0: and Norway's first appearance in nearly 30 years. Mental health groups gathered at the State House today, calling for Massachusetts to change the way it runs Bridgewater State Hospital. The hospital is run by the state's Department of Correction. But as GBH's Katie Lannan reports, advocates want it run by the Department of Mental Health.
1: Bridgewater State Hospital is a medium security facility where male patients are civilly committed for psychiatric treatment or sent for evaluation before trial. Advocates say even though it's called a hospital, it doesn't feel like one. Tatum Pritchard is with the Disability Law Center.
2: You're treated as if you're in a prison or a jail, and that isn't the environment that patients find when they go to a licensed psychiatric hospital.
1: Bills have been filed for years that would move the hospital to the Department of Mental Health. Last month, the state Senate approved budget language calling for a concrete timeline for making that transition. If the House agrees, the measure would go to Governor Healey. On Beacon Hill, I'm Katie Lannan, GBH News.
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4: This is The World. I'm Carolyn Beeler. Thank you for being with us today. We start off in France, where leaders of some of the world's biggest economies are meeting at the G7 summit. That includes a superpower, the United States. It also includes several so-called middle powers, countries like France, Japan, and Canada. Earlier this year, at the World Economic Forum, the Canadian Prime Minister, Mark Carney, issued this rallying cry.
5: In a world of great power rivalry, the countries in between have a choice: compete with each other for favor or to combine to create a third path with impact.
4: It was a speech that got people's attention at the time. It certainly got Ian Bremmer's. He's the president of Eurasia Group, and he says the shifting geopolitical landscape is setting the stage for what he calls a middle power moment. When we spoke today, I asked him to define middle powers, and he started with what they have in common.
6: Large-scale economies and populations, they're capable countries. They matter on the global stage, but you wouldn't call them global powers. And, you know, Mark's point is that by themselves, those countries can get picked off, but together, they have a lot more influence.
4: I understand you were in the room when Mark Carney gave that speech at Davos. What was the reaction, especially among leaders there?
6: Oh, it was pretty electric. You and I are talking about this in June. There has been no more impactful speech on the geopolitical order and its changes this year than Mark Carney's, and that's unusual for a Canadian prime minister. And for most of Davos, people were talking back on, yes, this is an accurate reflection of something that increasingly we have been aware of, we've been talking about, but no world leader has been willing to actually point it out. When the leader of a G7 country actually calls it out, says there's a rupture, it was a big deal. But calling it out analytically is very different from doing something about it, making it actionable.
4: Yeah, that is what my next question was going to be. Has this talk gone anywhere?
6: Yes, but at the margins. So certainly I see lots of hedging. I see the Canadians doing much more engagement on trade and security, the latter particularly with the Europeans, as opposed to spending 70 cents on every defense dollar with American defense complex. I think in the next 10 years, that might be 60 cents. And the Canadians have, you know, sort of reset their relationship with India, which was pretty broken, with China, which has been pretty broken. We see that the EU-Mercosur trade deal, which wasn't really going anywhere, suddenly got done.
4: That's the trade deal between the EU and some key South American countries.
6: Yeah, the most important trade deal in Latin America is Mercosur, and now you have better, more advanced, lower barrier trade. All of those things at the margins reduces reliance on the United States. But put all those things together, you wouldn't call them a middle power strategy. It's not the there that Mark was talking about back in January. And that's because it's hard to coordinate these countries with different interests. They're not used to it. There's no superstructure for them. It's not

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1: But others are saying we're still going to hitch our wagon to the U.S. because it is just so big and powerful.
2: And many countries that aren't Western allies are hitching their wagon to China.
1: Right.
2: A lot of what the Mexicans feel with the United States, the Cambodians feel with the Chinese, they're very similar conversations in many ways.
1: Now, Mark Carney did not name President Trump in that middle power speech, but is this in response to the U.S. becoming a less reliable partner for countries like Canada and those other middle powers?
2: It is. It's also in response to China becoming a much more influential power without becoming more reliable, without becoming more trusted. So I think it's precisely the fact that many so-called middle powers, whether it's Canada or the Europeans or the Japanese, the South Koreans, being less vulnerable to perceptions of sudden American unilateralism or even predation does not mean they are comfortable getting in bed with the Chinese, who don't have rule of law, right? Who don't have an independent judiciary, who also act very unilaterally in assertively promoting a Chinese view of the world. And so, you know, if you're little Canada, or you're the United Kingdom, Mexico, other countries, you're saying, how do we deal with the fact that you have these two really important countries with leaders that we have a really hard time sitting down and dealing with over the long term?
1: We wanted to talk with you about this today because the G7 summit, which brings together leaders from Canada, the U.S., France, Germany, a couple other big economies, has started. Is this idea, this middle powers working together idea, going to be playing out at all there?
2: The fact is that what they're trying to do at the G7 is deal with these urgent, direct global headlines, much of which is caused by the United States and its comparative unpredictability. Are we going to get the Strait of Hormuz reopened? That's an enormously important issue for every so-called middle power out there because their economies are being hurt by this. That's a real-time issue for the G7 to be discussing. Zelensky is there. He's meeting with Trump. He's doing a lot better in his war than he was 3 months ago. But the United States has been much less willing to provide support for Zelensky than they were a year ago or than the Europeans are. What does that mean going forward for the transatlantic relationship for NATO? The United States is dominant in the West in its technological capabilities. And yet in the last few days, the United States unilaterally decided to put export controls on the most advanced AI model put out by Anthropic called Fable. And that means that the U.S. essentially has a kill switch on essential technologies, and they will unilaterally decide when allies will and won't have access to them. What do you do if you're a middle power? How do the middle powers respond to that? It's not as if they're coordinating a sovereign AI response that will compete to what the Americans have. Now, in principle, they could, but the governance obstacles, the hurdles that would need to be surpassed to make that happen are really pretty daunting.
1: So you sound skeptical that the middle powers uniting more, developing some sort of infrastructure to make joint decisions, you sound skeptical that that is something that will ever happen and actually reshape the global order in any significant way.
2: Well, look, and I've spoken at length to Mark about this. He's skeptical that that's going to happen. He talks about a variable geometry where you get different groupings of countries on different issues that make more progress than they otherwise would. So is the combination of those incremental measures better than the status quo ante? The answer is yes. Mm. Do they amount to a coordinated middle power strategy that makes us think that you've got the United States, China, and the middle powers? No, clearly not.
1: Ian Bremmer on the limits and the potential of the middle powers. He is president of Eurasia Group. We've just about wrapped up the first round of World Cup matches, and an unexpected pattern

0: has emerged. When underdogs go up against the so-called big teams, they are not getting clobbered. They're pulling off ties with the big guys, which is exactly the kind of thing that can upend the balance of power in the final stages of the tournament. The world's Jerry Haddon has our story.
1: There have been a lot of lopsided games so far this World Cup, what with 48 teams playing. Traditional powerhouses paired against much smaller nations and newcomers. Before the Cup, there was some worry that we'd see a bunch of embarrassing trouncings. That has not happened.
2: Decent ball, and it's headed in!
1: Qatar set the tone Saturday against Switzerland with a last-minute header to tie 1-1. The Swiss were stunned, Qatar overjoyed. It was the country's first-ever goal in its first-ever World Cup appearance. Understandably, their fans went bonkers. Now, a draw is not an upset, but there have been a slew of ties so far. And if they continue, they could upset what you might call the World Cup balance of power. Elite clubs, one after another, have had victories snatched from their feet, and nervousness is setting in.
3: It's 2-2.
1: Take Holland versus Japan. The Dutch, a tall bunch on the whole, dominated the air throughout the game. But Japan's substitute Koki Ogawa leapt higher at minute 89 for a header that grazed teammate Naichi Kamada before landing in the net, sealing a comeback tie at 2-2. The Dutch were in disbelief, as were the Belgians, who barely managed to tie against 29th-ranked Egypt. The Saudis tied Uruguay. Iran beat the odds to equalize 2-2 against New Zealand. They were overjoyed, even as they were forced to fly almost immediately back to Mexico, where they're based due to a U.S. visa controversy. With each surprising draw at this Cup, there's a growing sense that anything can happen. That's no doubt what tiny Curaçao was thinking at minute 22 in their debut against Germany.
3: And there's the strike, and there's the equalizer!
1: They scored.
3: Unbelievable! History in Houston! A nation of scarcely more than 100,000 souls has just silenced millions.
1: And for the next 17 minutes, the teams were equals at one goal apiece. Then Germany came around and scored six more times in what has been the biggest rout of the Cup so far. But for Curaçao supporters, their team's single goal was one for the history books. They were still celebrating outside the stadium. But perhaps the biggest underdog shocker came last night when mighty Spain took on debutante Cape Verde. The Atlantic Islands nation is the third smallest ever to qualify for competition behind Curaçao and Iceland. But they played like a country with a population 10 times its size. They didn't score, but they held Spain scoreless, thanks in large part to their 40-year-old goalkeeper, Josimar Diaz, known as Vozinha. In the first half, after a blazing blast off the crossbar, Vozinha manages a backpedaling leap to tap a rebound shot back over the net. It was one of seven saves on the night. Vozinha wept openly after the tie. Vozinha means grandmother, by the way, in Portuguese. Vozinha has said it was a name bullies gave him on the soccer field as a kid because he would go home crying to his grandparents. Last night, he thanked them.
4: I cry because I grew up with my grandparents. And unfortunately, they are not here. They died a few years before. They was everything for me. They give everything for me, for my life.
1: Overnight, Vozinha's become an internet hero. His Instagram account jumped from 5,000 followers to 5 million. For Cape Verde and many teams who, let's say, wouldn't be surprised to be knocked out early, these openers have delivered hope. For the historically dominant teams, a splash of cold water to the face. For the world, I'm Jerry Haddon, Barcelona.

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0: This is The World. I'm Carolyn Beeler. U.S. forces killed the leader of the Tren de Aragua criminal gang late last week. Hector, a.k.a. Nino Guerrero, died during an airstrike that U.S. Southern Command launched on a compound in Venezuela, according to U.S. and Venezuelan leaders. The strike was carried out in collaboration with Venezuelan authorities. The hit has put much of Latin America on edge, fueling concerns that the operation could set a precedent for U.S. strikes elsewhere in the region. At the same time, countries including Chile, are stepping up their own operations against alleged cells of Tren de Aragua. For the view from inside Venezuela, we turn to Phil Gunson. He's a Caracas-based analyst for the International Crisis Group. He told me Nino Guerrero had been on the run, living underground for many years.
5: He's one of the originally three main leaders of this gang called the Tren de Aragua, which is a Venezuelan organized crime gang that used to be based in a prison in Venezuela, which they controlled. They used the prison of Tocoron as their base for their illegal activities. Eventually, the government closed that down. The Tren de Aragua, a lot of the members of the Tren de Aragua, including, I think, at least initially, Guerrero himself, moved out of Venezuela along with this mass exodus that we saw from about 2014 onwards, which led to something like a third of the population of Venezuela leaving because of the economic crisis. So the Tren de Aragua, as a criminal gang, moved along with them, preying on them, particularly around borders, also engaging in contraband and extortion and other forms of criminal activity. But a part of it ended up or reinforced its presence down in the southeast of Venezuela in the mining region. Guerrero appears at some point to have ended up there.
0: What impact will his death have on the cartel's operations?
5: What we've learned from this kind of operation in the past is that killing one leader doesn't solve the problem in the majority of cases. Sometimes the gangs split up and maybe even make the law enforcement problem more complex. Sometimes they adapt, the new leaders emerge, but so long as the incentives are still there, the business, of course, whether it's contraband drugs, whether it's gold and precious minerals, whether it's people trafficking, the business is still there, and the gangs in one form or another will reemerge and will resume their activities.
0: Guerrero had been hiding out in this specific part of Venezuela where he was killed for many years. I understand it's an area rich in mineral wealth that is largely controlled by cartels. I think I saw it described as lawless. Is it significant that this strike happened there?
5: Oh, yes, absolutely. I mean, I think we have to see this in the context of what happened in Venezuela on January the 3rd when the U.S. military intervened to depose and remove, some people would say kidnap, President Nicolas Maduro and his wife Celia Flores and take them off to the U.S. for trial. What that's led to is a situation in which Maduro's vice president, Delcy Rodriguez, is essentially running a government that's under U.S. tutelage. The U.S. is determining what happens to a large extent in Venezuela, particularly in terms of the opening up of the country to foreign capital, especially U.S. capital, of course. And that mining region is a very, very much a focus of interest for Washington. There's a huge deposit of gold or various deposits of gold in that area. But there are also many other strategic minerals, including coltan, for example. And the U.S. wants to get its hands on that and stop the Chinese getting their hands. So the fact that this is an area which is largely controlled by not just Venezuelan criminal gangs, elements of the uniformed security forces in Venezuela who've been very much involved in the business, but also Colombian guerrillas and former guerrillas. And they, of course, may prove a much more difficult target when it comes to trying to reestablish territorial control. But the fact that the US is interested in all these minerals means that, of course, they want security. They want physical security in the region. And this is maybe one first small step towards securing that.
0: What are international legal experts saying about the legality of this kind of a strike?
5: Well, very much the same as they've been saying about the legality, or more to the point, the illegality of the strikes that the US has been carrying out now for getting on for, I suppose, about 9 months in the Caribbean and in the Eastern Pacific, where they've been blowing up alleged drug boats, killing to date over 200 people in a way that completely violates US law and international humanitarian law and the laws of war. So although the US claims to be at war with drug cartels, that doesn't entitle them to go around killing civilians, especially without trial or any form of proof that these people are actually engaged in criminal activity. So that's very much the model that's now been transferred onto land, if you like, onto Venezuelan territory.
0: What is the justification that the Trump administration has given for this strike?
5: They claim that they are at war. They have designated gangs like the Tren de Aragua as terrorist organizations, which really, to my mind, stretches the definition of what a terrorist organization is pretty much to breaking point. These are gangs which are interested in making money. And of course, they're very unscrupulous in the way they go about it. They're very violent. But they don't have, most of them at least, any political objectives. They're not seeking to overthrow governments or terrorize the broader population. They're conducting their operations and carrying out these acts of violence in pursuit of profit. So I think they're very different from terrorist organizations. But that is the justification the Trump administration uses, modeling its actions on the global war on terror.
0: What are other countries in the region saying about this strike inside a Latin American country by the U.S.?
5: There is no regional response. Very much a case of individual governments determining what their own approach to Trump is going to be. Many governments, of course, are lining up behind Washington and saying that this is fine. And in fact, if you want to come and do it in our country, you can do that anytime you like. The Ecuadorian government, for example, has been very much open to this kind of thing. Others, like particularly Mexico, for instance, or Brazil, have been saying, absolutely not. We are sovereign nations and we don't want the U.S. coming in, either invited or uninvited.
0: I'm not sure to the extent to which people are speaking freely about this type of thing in Venezuela, but can you give me any sense of how Venezuelans are reacting to the increasingly assertive role of the U.S. military in Venezuela?
5: There's very much a mixed feeling on the part of the Venezuelan population, if we can talk, you know, in very general terms, because most people, I think, are happy that Maduro was removed, especially because it was done with relatively limited violence and civilian casualties were kept to a minimum, and it was over very quickly. Then after that, of course, there's the frustration that really improvements to ordinary people's lives are not being seen so far. But the opinion polls suggest that Trump is very popular here, and even Marco Rubio is very popular here. But as far as the role of the military, I've not seen any polling evidence about that. It smarts. It hurts to some extent. Even people who welcome the intervention on the 3rd of January still feel somewhat humiliated that a foreign power came in and removed the president, and the Venezuelan armed forces were unable to do anything about it.
0: Phil Gunson is an analyst for the International Crisis Group. He's based in Caracas. Ahead on the show, music history, like all history, is written by the victors. Along the way, all kinds of offbeat ideas that never quite make it to the mainstream are forgotten. Well, we are about to revive some of those stories. That conversation is next. 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
0: This is The World. I'm Carolyn Beeler. A lot of music gets written to be danced to, or to evoke a particular feeling, or help worshipers connect to God. And sometimes, composers like to make music that's just plain weird. Take a listen to this. That is an excerpt from 3 quarter-tone pieces for 2 pianos by American composer Charles Ives. It's written for a special piano that can play notes that would fall in between 2 adjacent keys on a typical piano. Popularity was not the intent of that composition. Left to their own devices, musicians can get up to some pretty strange things, turning their medium into a laboratory where the only limit is their imaginations. The Madman's Orchestra, The Greatest Curiosities from the History of Music, is a new book that takes an in-depth look at that laboratory. My co-host Marco Werman recently spoke to the book's author, Edward Brooke Hitching. They started in ancient Greece, where music and astronomy were considered inseparable.
9: Well, you have to imagine how the ancient Greeks had their cosmovision, how they saw the universe working. So obviously the Earth is at the center. And if you picture a set of Russian nesting dolls, but now imagine they're actually crystal balls, each a smaller one inside a larger one. They looked at the planets, so the wandering stars in the sky, and they couldn't see what was carrying them. So they assumed that whatever was carrying them was solid and was transparent. So their idea was that we live inside this giant glass clockwork universe. And why this is relevant to music is because they also thought that the workings of this universe must be generating huge amounts of sound. And because it's divine, that sound must be a kind of music that is far too powerful for our human ears to hear. Feel it in the core of our being and in our bones. And so the Pythagoreans, for example, used music in the same way that they used a medicine for the body. They used music for the soul to treat it. And so what you find is that actually there's this huge long history of music tied together with how we've understood the workings of the universe and how everything is represented and connected together on the larger scale, right down to just playing an instrument down here in the terrestrial realm.
10: So astronomy and also mathematics does become a big part of music. Is this the basis for the rules in music?
9: Absolutely. Everything is defined by ratios. The story goes that Pythagoras was walking past a blacksmith and noticed the difference in sound as he differentiated the distance between how his hammers struck the iron. And so from that, we get sort of modern chromatic theory, the ratios between octaves and the differences in notes and how we construct our chords. It all goes back to the ancient Greeks.
10: Yeah, and this foundation just doesn't stay in the ancient world. It sticks around in Western music for centuries. How does it change alongside knowledge of the cosmos themselves and the introduction of Christianity?
9: What we find is that the beliefs of the ancient Greeks last much longer than perhaps you might expect, right through into Galileo's time. Even when the scientific revolution is kick-starting, there's still the belief in these celestial spheres. And you have astronomers like Johann Kepler, who's famous for discovering the laws of motion. But he also was convinced that there was a divine ratio to the construction of the differences between the planets and the speed speeds and the variances between their orbits, that everything was done with a musical ratio. And so I show in the book excerpts from his writings about how he organizes the planets into choirs, and he shows the sort of planetary characteristics using musical notes to denote their paths. And he was a deeply Christian person, so he managed to syncretize this ancient Greek belief, the sort of burgeoning science that he was a big part of, and his own religious beliefs as well. So it's fascinating to watch these ideas develop, but also cling on to old ideas at the same time.
10: So all these attempts that you look at in your book of musical curiosities, what started to drive that? Were musicians and composers just fed up with rules?
9: Yeah, well, one of the chapters is looking at what we would classify as experimental music before that term existed. I think we tend to associate that with early 20th century and, you know, composers like John Cage. But actually, I go right back to the Renaissance and even a little bit earlier and look at composers like Guillaume Marchaud, who is constructing a song which sounds like a Radiohead song. It's called The End is the Beginning is the End. And he just produces this circular composition where it ends up at the beginning and you can start right again. So it's representing this Renaissance interest in infinity and the sort of the divine loop. But it goes right back through history. And really, that's what I find interesting. And that's what I wanted to put on every page, are the kinds of geniuses and creatives, many of whom you might not have heard of, because their contributions to music is not considered traditionally groundbreaking, and maybe their grand ideas never really took off, but sometimes you kind of feel maybe they should have. So anything that was just wildly outside the box goes in this book. It's focused on just the alternatives and the weirdos and the wackadoos.
10: Yeah, and why do you, Edward, think they're groundbreaking?
9: So I thought you were going to say, but you being a wackadoo.
10: we'll get to that in a second.
9: This is my 11th title of nonfiction for adults, and I think every one of them has at the core been preoccupied with time traveling through the historical imagination. I love looking at the world through the eyes of people who lived mainly at a time where everything was possible because no one really understood how anything was possible. And so it becomes this journey through parallel worlds where, you know, perhaps there are mythical races of men with enormous necks living in India, or it might be that there is profound connection to whatever god you believe in controlled through your instrument, and perhaps that influences your composition styles and produces a work of art in that way that no one else could possibly have created. So I think anything that makes history come alive, because it's a kind of double take history. You know, the first time you read it, you think, hang on, is that actually true? Can that be true? And you have to go back and check. So you get an extra thrill when you discover it is true. And also, how have I not heard of this before?
10: Yeah. Well, you do write about several things that are gobsmacking, but one of them is musical cryptography, puzzles rendered as music. You direct readers to this adaptation of musical puzzles created by Leonardo da Vinci.

0: Edward, what are we hearing here? What's the puzzle and how would one solve it?
1: Well, there are scraps and clues of Leonardo, who was obviously obsessed with everything. He was just a professor of everything. You can see in his notebooks his idle wonderings about how maybe he can encode messages and convert meaning into music, and then music carries meaning without expressing itself with words in some ways. So it's a kind of alchemy. And really, when we talk about musical cryptography, we always start with Da Vinci. But it carries on further, and of course it becomes much more complicated. And I think it's fascinating to read things about how, for example, the Vatican had a musical cryptographic service that they would use sheet music to convey, sort of messages of political intrigue. And this is in 1596. And then it goes right through to this idea of people creating universal languages, and this idea that anyone in the world can have a conversation with anyone else in the world using music as the language. One of my favorite characters in the book is a French violinist called Jean-François Soudre, who invented a language called Solrosol, and he built he wrote an entire dictionary of words, new vocabulary, that are words that are all constructed from the solfège syllables, the do, re, mi, fa, sol, la, si. Mm-hmm. And so he invents this entire language, but of course it never took off because it was immensely complicated. And if you got one syllable wrong, the word for asthma becomes the word for excrement, which obviously gets you into some tricky situations. So it never took off. But I love the idea that people, that music has this sort of mystical element to it, and is used by not just spies and for military commands, but also by magicians who are very intrigued by the idea that you can disguise your meaning. So there are several mentioned in the book as well.
0: So we heard the Charles Ives piece. We played in our introduction with those interval notes that don't really show up in Western music. A lot of music like this can be quite inaccessible. Sometimes when I listen to unconventional music like this, even when I kind of really enjoy it, I often get a sense that the musicians see themselves as playing for an audience of other musicians. But if I or anyone else thought that, well, we are wrong. So let's hear something you did not write about, but it's been just blowing up on social media.

0: So this is Engin de Poitrine, if you didn't know, a musical duo from Canada. They perform this microtonal music in odd time signatures. They're wearing paper mache masks. It's totally weird. And you kind of want to look away, but you can't. They've been selling out shows in North America and Europe this year. What is your take on this? Is it simply the universal power of getting people to dance, or is there something deeper going on that gives strange music like this such an attraction?
1: Oh, it must be definitely all of that, right? Because anyone who's sort of well-versed in music is, like with anything, you're desperate for something new. You're desperate for a new flavor. You're desperate to see people experimenting with what shouldn't be possible. And to produce a great song with sort of microtonal music is not a small achievement. Some of it is incredibly difficult to listen to. So if it gets you dancing, so much the better. And so, they're definitely part of that tradition, and I'm glad they can commercialize it as well.
0: I'm with Edward Brooke Hitching, the author of The Madman's Orchestra, The Greatest Curiosities from the History of Music. So many anthropologists think it's a basic human connection to our own heartbeat, something that is innate, that starts in the womb, which is why music is drawn to rhythm. But then I look at the music score you feature on page 194 of your book, Fairies, Air, and Death Waltz, based on a Cro-Magnon skinning chant, words and music by John Stump, arranged, it says, by accident. No time signature, and the chart itself looks like the schematic for an electrical circuit board. Does it feel to you like many of these curiosities are self-conscious attempts to just break out of the rules of music that humans have imposed on it?
1: Absolutely. I think just as when you wander around a modern art gallery, you're looking at people sort of developing concepts that take them into new ground. And with music, especially in the sort of later experimental areas, you can have something as simple as John Cage's sort of 4.5 minutes of silence, but there's actually even complexities to things, to experiments as simple as that. We're not supposed to listen to silence. We're supposed to listen to everything that we can hear while the silence is happening, like, for example, our own heartbeats and people sniffing and the church or the auditorium creaking around us. So I'm always really impressed that someone can take a piece of music and really convey a brand new concept in that way. And, you know, the score that you just mentioned as well is difficult to convey over the radio, isn't it? The complexity of it. But I love the idea that he's managed to compress so many ideas onto just two sheets of paper.
0: So the Beatles' White Album, side 4, Revolution number 9, 8 minutes of cacophony. Have pop artists ever succeeded in kind of really shaking up the rules in a way that kind of sweeps up the public?
1: One of the songs that might be slightly unexpected to mention in a book that looks back through a lot of classical music history is the metal band Tool.
0: Tool, yeah.
1: Tool, who, you know, and they have their famous song where it's constructed from the sort of Fibonacci sequence. And they play with the amount of syllables and the timings, and it's incredibly sophisticated musicianship. They didn't need to do that. I'm sure a lot of it goes over. I'm sure it went over my head the first time I heard it. So I think there's a big thrill to discover that people are still going to that level of intellectual excavation when they're playing even the most sort of commercialized music. And I think even when I was writing about the Fibonacci sequence, you even find that pattern in one of Lady Gaga's songs. Her key change hits at the exact moment that would be predicted using the Fibonacci sequence. So whether it's intentional or accidental, it's still fun discovering that sort of extra depth to the more sort of commercial side of music.
0: Edward, are you a musician yourself?
1: A very unambitious and longtime amateur musician. I love just picking up new instruments and changing to strange tunings and then seeing what accidentally comes out. But that's my way of doing things, I think, finding out what tickles my curiosity cortex.
0: Well, you're kind of like leaning into it. What made you want to write this book?
1: So I'd done two books in this vein before, one called The Madman's Library, looking at the strangest books and manuscripts, because I grew up in a rare bookshop. My dad was a rare book dealer. And I just loved curiosities as a way of exploring areas of history that you might otherwise think are quite dry. And taking that approach to art and producing a book called The Madman's Gallery, looking at strange, obscure paintings and sculptures. And music was the obvious sort of sister work to that. I realized that a lot of musical history is very, quite rightly, very serious and very deep and celebrating the classics. And I wanted to read about people that I'd never heard of who'd hadn't quite made it, or perhaps had just moments of inspiration that had then become sort of buried under the centuries.
0: Yeah, so you are drawn to the wacko side of things, as you were hinting at earlier.
1: Absolutely.
0: what is your favorite musical oddity?
1: It's actually adorable. There's a lute composition from, I think it was published in 1597 by an English Elizabethan London composer called John Dowland. And it's the first lute duet that is to be played by two players, but with one lute, which means that they have to sit in each other's laps. And so when you Google, it's called My Lord Chamberlain, My Galliard. When you search for images of that happening, you find some really adorable pictures of bearded men sitting in each other's laps performing this piece of music. And it's a very beautiful Elizabethan composition, but it's extraordinary. There's nothing else like it in that songbook.
0: Edward Brooke Hitching, his book is The Madman's Orchestra, The Greatest Curiosities from the History of Music. Thank you for being with us. This was a lot of fun.
1: Thank you so much. It was great fun.

Glaciers melting in places like Greenland and Antarctica are pushing up sea levels. They are also changing habitats on the sea floor. As glaciers melt and release icebergs into surrounding waterways, those icebergs bring along sediment and trapped rocks, too. Eventually, when the icebergs melt, they drop these rocks onto the seafloor. And when they hit the bottom, they transform the soft, deep seafloor into a hard bottom habitat, creating new neighborhoods for marine life, including sponges and sea anemone. This is according to a new study published in the journal Nature. It documented an abrupt increase of icebergs off the northeast coast of Greenland in the last 25 years. That is causing major headaches across Arctic shipping routes as vessels have to navigate around massive blocks of ice. But if you are an underwater critter, it could mean a real estate boom.

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0: This is The World. I'm Carolyn Beeler. Haiti's national team is in the World Cup this year, which is a big deal. Les Grenadiers have only played in the World Cup once before. That was in 1974. But Haitians played a part in the tournament well before that. In 1950, a Haitian player brought his team to World Cup victory. He just wasn't playing for Haiti. Reporter Amy Bracken brings us the story of the man behind Miracle on Grass.
7: Discover the inspiring true story of America's greatest moment in the world's greatest game.
8: That's from the trailer of a movie called The Game of Their Lives. America's greatest moment in the world's greatest game was in the 1950 World Cup in Brazil, USA versus England. It was universally assumed that England, the inventor of soccer, would demolish the U.S., the country that didn't pay much attention to soccer. So there was hardly any media coverage, no video, and just one U.S. journalist, a print reporter who had paid his own way. And there's no BBC recording. But a book based mostly on interviews with the surviving teammates was made into that feature film.
9: 10 days of practice to go up against the best in the world.
8: England was all professionals. The president of U.S. Soccer cobbled together a team with just one professional at the last minute. The men were largely children of immigrants, and they played when they got off work from jobs like hearse driver, mail carrier, and mill worker. And then an extraordinary striker with a club in New York City tried out for the national team.
10: All I care about is that we get the best team on the field. I really need Gaetjens.
8: Joe Gaetjens was studying accounting part-time at Columbia while working as a dishwasher. And he was not American. He was born and raised in Haiti, allowed to play on the team on the condition he promised to apply for U.S. citizenship. The team managed to qualify and went to Brazil. They put up a surprisingly good fight against Spain and then had to face England.
11: We certainly didn't entertain any ideas we were going to beat them, you know, but we figured we could give them a battle for it.
8: That's USA team member Harry Keough in a 2012 FIFA TV documentary. What happened has been described as the greatest upset in World Cup history. Shortly after halftime, another teammate kicked a ball toward England's goal.
11: Right away, Joe Gaetjens dives with his head. And he doesn't hit the ball in the corner. The ball just hits him like that.
8: Keough swipes his hand across his head. It was so fast and unpredictable, it eluded the goalie. The score was 1-0, and it stayed that way, thanks to a shockingly strong U.S. defense. The excitement and incredulity were captured in The Game of Their Lives.
12: And the referee's whistle has gone for the end of the match.
8: The mostly Brazilian audience went wild. Gaetjens had taken down Goliath. There's an AP photo of a joyous crowd lifting him high and carrying him off the field. Gaetjens went on to play professionally in France before going back home.
13: When Gaetjens returned to Haiti 3 years later, he was hailed as a national hero.
8: That's sports journalist Tom Rinaldi in a 2010 ESPN documentary about the soccer star. Back in Haiti, Gaetjens rejoined his old soccer club and threw a dinner party for his former USA teammates when they came down to play in Haiti. Gaetjens' oldest son, Leslie, says he heard his dad was terribly homesick when he was in the U.S. and then France, and that might be why he never applied for U.S. citizenship.
13: I think that he didn't apply because he really loved Haiti. He wanted to, you know, have the joy of having his friends and helping his friends and doing things like that.
8: He married, had three sons, and opened a dry cleaning business. But François Duvalier became president in 57, and over the years he grew increasingly intolerant of dissent. He even developed a practice of going after an entire family to punish one of its members. Gaetjens was not political, but two of his brothers, in exile in the Dominican Republic, were involved with groups that were said to be plotting a coup.
14: On a July day in 1964, two of Duvalier's henchmen came here.
8: Rinaldi, with ESPN, visited Gaetjens' dry cleaning shop to recount what had happened.
14: They picked Gaetjens up at gunpoint and took him away. It was the last time anyone in his family ever saw him.
8: His wife and children went into hiding and then fled to Puerto Rico when Leslie was 8 years old. He would eventually become a U.S. citizen. He says he recalls just a few things from that time.
13: Yeah, I remember every night I used to kneel next to the bed and, you know, pray that my dad would come back. And for many, many years, I still had hope and still believed that he would come back.
8: The family would later find out that Joe was executed shortly after arriving at Duvalier's notorious Fort Dimanche prison. Joe Gaetjens' story isn't widely known today, but it continues to capture people's imagination. This year, novelist Dimitri Elias Léger published a fictionalized version of Gaetjens' life in a book called Death of the Soccer God. He says he was inspired to write it after reading a Sports Illustrated article on Gaetjens in 2010.
15: It captured the spirit and the contradictions of Haiti and Haitians quite a bit.
16: What do you mean when you say the spirit and the contradictions?
15: Haitians are capable of tremendous, extraordinary feats, like beating Napoleon.
8: In 1803, in one of the greatest upsets of all time, an army of mostly Africans enslaved by the French defeated Napoleon's troops, leading to the establishment of the Republic of Haiti.
15: And also, they're incapable of banal things like running a country and diplomacy with rich neighbors. And thirdly, they occasionally get struck by serious bad luck. And so, yeah, these are the contradictions of being Haiti. Extraordinary and also unlucky.
8: Leslie, Joe Gaetjens' son, has returned to Haiti only once since he left for Puerto Rico with his family in the 1960s. It was for that 2010 ESPN documentary. When they went to visit the stadium where Joe used to play in Haiti's capital, it was closed, but staff opened it after learning they were in the presence of a Gaetjens. ESPN's Tom Rinaldi described the scene as a crowd gathered.
17: Surrounded by soccer officials and stadium staff, Leslie posed for pictures until one man showed him a photo of his own. A photo he'd kept on his office wall for years.
18: Oh, we have really much.
17: The photo of Joe Gaetjens being carried off the field after scoring the goal that beat England.
8: Forgotten by the U.S. and disappeared by a dictator, Joe Gaetjens still got immortality among Haitian soccer fans, a population that's hoping for another miracle on grass as the Grenadiers take on two more teams this month. For The World, I'm Amy Bracken.

0: 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I'm Carolyn Beeler. 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
5: I'm Jim Browning, head on BPR and GBH and NPM live from the library. We'll start the show with you and Trump's so-called deal with Iran. Death on both sides. Months of economic pain. All for what exactly? Call or text. Then the lead actress from Boston's production of Les Mis stopped by celebrating the musical's 40th anniversary. And Brown University genocide historian Omar Bartov discusses his latest book, Israel, What Went Wrong.
6: I'm Marjorie Egan. In the second hour, we'll check in with the ACLU of Massachusetts, Carol Rose, on the House passing a bill to protect data privacy, plus an update on the World Cup from NBC Sports Boston's Trenny Casey. Then we'll end the show with you, inspired by the Dutch tradition of a summer walking festival, getting out in their community and meeting their neighbors, little kids that is. Do you think America could benefit from something similar? Or would you rather just sit around and eat bonbons by yourself? Call or text next, BPR live from the Boston Public Library.
7: Live from NPR News in Washington, I'm Ryland Barton. In Georgia's Senate race, Republican Congressman Mike Collins has won a primary election runoff and will challenge incumbent Democratic Senator John Ossoff in November, according to a race call by the Associated Press. The matchup will be closely watched nationally as the major political parties vie for control of the Senate. President Trump backed Collins after early voting ended for the runoff. Federal prosecutors in Minneapolis have charged 15 people for conspiring to impede federal agents, but prosecutors didn't identify specific incidents where law enforcement officers were injured by the alleged conspirators. Estelle Tamar Wilcox of Minnesota Public Radio reports the indictments stem from the immigration crackdown of the Twin Cities earlier this year.
8: The 15 defendants are accused of coordinating blockades at a federal building in the Twin Cities and threatening federal agents, among other actions. U.S. Attorney Dan Rosen says the defendants put agents at risk.
9: They all joined an agreement, a conspiracy, to interfere with lawful immigration enforcement operations. The conspiracy was not to interfere by their voice, but to do it by force.
8: Rosen did not say how many, if any, agents were harmed as a result. Federal prosecutors have previously brought cases against 36 people in Minnesota for impeding federal agents. Half of those charges have been dropped. For NPR News, I'm Estelle Timar Wilcox in Minneapolis.
7: President Trump's dinner invitation to Versailles following the G7 summit is causing controversy in French political circles. NPR's Eleanor Beardsley reports the criticism has been mostly from the left.
10: Far-left leader Jean-Luc Mélenchon says President Macron should not have invited Trump to Versailles. What are we getting in return, he asked. The threat of 100% tariffs on French wine. The debate is playing out on French TV. He's threatened pretty much every country on the planet, said socialist lawmaker Romain Eskenazi. You don't give a dinner in gilded splendor for someone like that. But others call Versailles a diplomatic tool that should be used when needed. The French-U.S. relationship is extremely important, said far-right leader Jordan Bardella, for once holding his criticism of Macron. The president is just trying to get Trump to stay at the entire G7 summit, he said. Eleanor Beardsley, NPR News, Paris.
7: The price of oil dropped below $80 per barrel for the first time since early March today as optimism continues following a tentative deal on the U.S.-Iran war. And today, South Africa is marking 50 years since the Soweto uprising by students, a pivotal moment in the fight against apartheid. On June 16, 1976, over 200 young protesters were killed by police, sparking further demonstrations, drawing global attention to the system of racial oppression. Survivors and experts say challenges like inequality, unemployment, and poverty remain. This is NPR News. Limited tracking data shows that the B-52 involved in a deadly crash during a test flight at an Air Force base in California yesterday made a sharp right and then nearly completed a 180-degree turn before plunging to the ground at nearly a mile a minute.
0: From the GBH radio newsroom in Boston, I'm Judy Ewell. Norwegians have a World Cup win to celebrate tonight. The men's soccer team defeated Iraq 4-1 at Boston Stadium. Fans from around the world took in the game in Foxborough and at the Fan Fest in downtown Boston. Local property owners near Gillette Stadium are earning some extra cash by letting World Cup fans park on their front lawns. Nadine Corletto says it's Parking Central along Schofelt Road in South Walpole, which borders Foxborough. She's renting out 25 parking spots to people attending games.
11: We love it. We love it. We're kind of like stuck in our houses in the neighborhood, so might as well, you know, have as much fun and enjoy it however we can.
0: Corletto says she and other neighbors got a permit from the town. She charges $100 per spot, and all the spaces are booked in advance. Rescuers freed a young humpback whale tangled in fishing gear on Sunday. The disentanglement occurred north of Cape Cod in the Stellwagen Bank National Marine Sanctuary. Scott Landry of the Center for Coastal Studies Response Team says that the whale became tangled overnight and was anchored in the gear, and he's hoping that the whale will be able to survive the injuries. Landry says they were able to respond quickly because somebody reported the entanglement. He says if the whale hadn't been spotted, it might not have survived. Elsewhere in sports, the Toronto Blue Jays are beating the Red Sox 4-0. Right now, it's 76 in Boston.
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6: Houston Brody, I am Marjorie Yeek, and you're listening to Boston Public Radio, GBH and NEPM, live from the Boston Public Library and streaming at youtube.com/GBH News. We are not here tomorrow because it's our annual staff retreat where Jim lambastes our staff for 3 hours.
5: I'm not lambasting anybody. I'm not going to criticize
6: anybody.
5: Be
6: back live on Thursday. Maryland Senator Chris Van Hollen is going to join us. He's the one that blasted the Deputy Attorney General Todd Blanche in Congress over Trump's slush.
5: He's not deputy. He's acting, and he's going to be the next Attorney General if he's confirmed.
6: He's going to be the next Attorney General, yeah. Jim says.
5: Well, I don't know if he's going to get confirmed.
6: He was taking Blanche to task about cop beaters getting money from Donald Trump's slush fund. It was an incredible performance.
5: It was incredible.
6: We are not at the library on Friday, Juneteenth, because of the celebration. The library will be closed, but we will be doing our show from Brighton on Juneteenth. And one more thing, on Tuesday, June 23rd, 11 till noon, we're going to be joined by Andrea Joy Campbell, the Attorney General of the Commonwealth.
5: And the attorney and the governor and the mayor will be with us early in July. Can I make you say two things since you did so many announcements?
6: Yeah, we got a big one.
5: What? I don't know what it is.
6: But Les Mis.
5: Thank you. If I may, we're going to depress you for the next 20 minutes about this alleged deal that Donald Trump has negotiated. And then we're going to inspire you. Well, actually, we're not going to inspire you. The two leads from Les Mis, which Marjorie and I saw last week, which was brilliant and inspiring
6: fantastic.
5: And spectacular at the Citizens Bank Opera House, part of Broadway in Boston. And the guy who plays Jean Valjean, Nick Cartel, is going to sing Bring Him Home, which is one of the most beautiful songs ever. That's the upbeat. Before we start, I just want to say this is one of the most pathetic crowds we've ever had at the library. And let me say, I know I'm not supposed to do this. The only reason we come down here is because we love interacting with a full house. Mm-hmm. If you don't want to come to the library, we'll just stay in Brighton and we'll broadcast from... I mean, really, this is an embarrassment.
6: Well, if you want to hear a great performance...
5: I'm thrilled they're here. I am not thrilled that...
6: Half hour or so?
5: The audience decided to do whatever they did. Okay, we're going to start the show with a classic of the genre and an announcement to end an unnecessary prolonged war with absolutely no details. Don't worry, though. Trump says the market is shooting up like rockets, whatever that means. So we're opening the lines to get your thoughts on this supposed end of war. The number is 877-301-8970. With no formal details about the agreement being released, both sides are spinning their own versions of what they say is reality. Tehran has said it has the right to continue uranium enrichment for civilian use, something that Trump says is a non-starter. Iranian officials also suggested, I think it was Sunday, they'd receive billions of dollars worth of previously frozen assets as part of the deal signing, something that Trump is denying, and Vance is too. We've been at this since the end of February. 13 dead U.S. members of the military. Thousands dead on the Iranian side, including more than 150 at that all-girls school on the first day of the war. Billions in negative economic impact around the world, including at home. And what do we have to show for it? Well, Trump's art of the deal and you. Are you buying what he's selling, or was this a total disaster from beginning to end? Actually, not just beginning, starting with the cancellation by Trump of Obama's nuclear deal. The number is 877-301-8970. Can I make my prediction here?
6: Certainly.
5: They sign this thing on Friday, whether it's Vance or Trump signs this thing. They'll give us the details. They're going to make promises about the nuclear deal. And I assume you agree, like every expert, the deal in quotes that we have gotten so far is that the strait will reopen in a way that is more restrictive than before the war was initiated.

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1: Indeed racist, and they were not running to black people. And Roy Cohn says, just call it a victory. Just say you won the lawsuit, you're so happy, it's all worked out well, everything is swell. And that's what he learned early on.
2: Life, yeah.
1: So I'm suspicious because the president, you know, doesn't usually tell the truth about things. So I'm suspicious about this. I mean, it would be obviously nice if what he was saying was true about the nuclear weapon and the strait being open. But I don't believe it. Maybe it'll happen, but call me. I'll believe it when I see it.
2: Would you say Tom Nichols said on MS Now that Trump saying, I'm declaring the strait open, is like your mother and father
1: like
2: declaring the strait open?
1: It's, you know, it's great that he said that, but it's kind of like I said it, my cat said it, like the cat declared the strait is open. That's how much credence he put in the whole thing. I mean, you just have to be, but I heard him on the way in, driving in this morning, he's on CNN saying, everything's all set, it's great, no nukes, we're going to never, ever, ever have a nuclear weapon, the strait is going to be open, everything's going to be swell, we may sign Friday, we may sign Sunday, maybe a little bit before that, maybe a little bit after that. I mean, it's not a deal, it's a memorandum of understanding, and he's trying to turn it into a deal, but this is what he does. And, you know, so far, Jim, he's in many sectors of the country, he's gotten away with it.
2: Well, actually, he's getting away with it less and less. Unfortunately, this is not a parliamentary system. The reality is he's got 2+ years, but people are beginning to catch on. Let me just give you one more example before we get to the calls at 877-301-8970. One of the many criticisms he gave of the, what is it called, JCPOA, deal.
1: And I hope he's now started calling it, not. He doesn't call it the Obama deal.
2: Obama, he calls it.
1: Obama, he spells
2: it. He thinks that's clever.
1: He spells his name B-U-M instead of B-A-M. He thinks that's very funny.
2: I hope you heard when John Kerry was with us, who negotiated the deal about a month ago for an hour in the studio and described what they negotiated. Yes, the United States, as Trump has accused, gave $1.7 billion to Iran in cash. That was a $400 million settlement for this decades-old military trust fund plus interest. $1.7 billion. Trump has criticized that at every opportunity. You know how much Trump has given them? $24 billion plus. You told me this morning that Vance is talking about a $300 billion.
1: Yes, to help rebuild Iran.
2: Yeah.
1: Iran is going to have access to $300 billion to rebuild. Now, I would suspect that that's not coming from the European nations, or it's not coming from the Arab nations. I would suspect maybe some from the Arab nation, but I would suspect that's coming from us.
2: Well, even if you forget the $300 billion, $1.7 billion from Obama is treasonous, according to Trump. He's going to give them, what is that, 18 times as much. 877-301-8970
1: okay.
2: is the number.
1: On another note, I just want to mention this. This is kind of pathetic on my part, but I was live streaming the Kennedy Center on Saturday night when they were taking down the sign.
2: Well, you
1: Trump.
2: Don't know that they took it down because you can't see it.
1: Well, now, apparently, supposedly they've taken it down, but we don't know because it's hidden by this tent. And apparently Trump was pretty upset they were taking his name off.
2: Oh, really?
1: So he didn't want anybody to see his name not being there on the center,
2: so they got a big
1: tarp in front of the Kennedy Center, and the reflecting pool. We've been hearing about the reflecting pool with a no bid contract for the reflecting pool, and the price ever rising. That was supposed to be nice blue like a swimming pool, so that for the 250th anniversary of the country. You know what color it is now, Jim?
2: Algae green. I've seen it. It's beautiful.
1: It's covered with this goopy-looking, slimy-looking algae, and it's totally green. But this is my favorite story. There's this bridge between Detroit and Canada, which they've been working on it for years. It's this beautiful bridge, a suspension bridge. It looks like the Zakim Bridge. Gorgeous. It was supposed to open this week. They sent out all the invitations to open the bridge. Well, Trump is not letting it open. You know why he's not letting it open?
2: I know exactly why.
1: Because there's another bridge down the river, and they got the guy that owns the other bridge is making a lot of money on tolls, and the other bridge gave $1 million to the Trump PAC.
2: Well, I can beat you on
1: so
2: that one.
1: So he's not going to let the bridge open.
2: The businesses that contributed the money to rebuild the ballroom, since they made their contributions, those businesses have gotten $50 billion in federal contracts. But let's talk about the war and the alleged deal. Jane in Concord, welcome to the show. Hi.
3: Hi.
2: Hi.
3: Hello.

0: I don't hear anyone talking about how a 13-year-old girl at the time accused Donald Trump of punching her and kicking her or something like that with Jeffrey Epstein. And right after that came out, after the FBI interviewed her four times, he bombed Iran. But I think my
1: Jane, can I interrupt you 1 second?
0: Next?
1: Jane, in that FBI report, you left out one behavior allegedly of Trump, which we won't mention on the air, which is much more appalling than the ones you just described.
2: I thought it was a sexual thing.
1: Yeah, well, exactly. It
2: was a sexual thing. Yeah. I didn't hear about
1: the hitting and the beating.
2: I thought about the.
0: He attempted to orally rape her.
1: That's correct.
0: And she bit him, and he punched her and kicked
1: her.
0: That
1: is correct. That's what the FBI reports.
0: And she's
1: suggests.
0: Been interviewed four times, supposedly.
1: Yeah.
2: Right.
0: But so my thought in regards to what you said about what's he going to do next is invade Cuba, or perhaps how about Greenland or Canada, because they're really nice in the summertime. That would be a great option for him.
1: Well, by the way, every expert with whom we speak says Cuba is next, is going to come, because it'll be an easy one, sort of like Venezuela. Jane, thank you for the call. By the way, Jim McGovern, one of the most responsible members of Congress, told us at the beginning of this war he thought he started the war in Iran because of the Epstein files. Exactly as Jane was just saying, maybe not that specific incident, but the Epstein files in general. Well, and he thought it would be over as quickly as the literal and figurative decapitation in Venezuela.
2: I mean, we've mentioned this before, but there was absolute panic when the people around the president, including J.G. Vance, realized what was in the Epstein's files and how often Trump was in there. They all met in the Situation Room, which is usually where you do things like watch Osama bin Laden get taken back when Obama was the president, get killed in his hideaway, or plan, you know, major wars like this. Well, they were all in there, the cabinet, J.D. Vance, et cetera, trying to figure out what they were going to do about the Epstein files and President Trump. And obviously that's why we still have, what is it, 3 million files or
1: that's
2: something?
1: That's in the Maggie Hearman, Jonathan Swan book, right?
2: Great reporting in their new book about what's in there that we may never find out. We certainly won't find out while he's still in the White House. Ray from Foxborough, thank you for calling.
1: Hey, Ray.
3: Yeah. Hi, guys. I just had a question more than a comment, because I'm a little bit confused that Robert F. Kennedy Jr., part of Trump's administration, let Trump put his name above his own family on the Kennedy Center. And there didn't seem to be, he didn't give any blowback or anything. And here's, he's a part of an iconic family in America, yet he, I guess he laid back to let it happen, but I'll tell you what, if it was my family, that's a tribute, a monument to my family, would I let my boss put his name above my family? And you guys might have addressed this before on your program. I might have missed it.
1: No, Ray, I mean, the reality is Robert Kennedy Jr. works for Trump. He is not Trump's boss, but I have to say, people like Curry Kennedy, Robert Kennedy's sister, and others
2: other
1: have been very outspoken.
2: Family.
1: And by the way, I don't know, Ray, thanks for the call. I don't know if you saw Curry Kennedy on CNN last night. She was being asked about the name of Trump coming down, how she felt about it. She was then asked about her brother, who she's been very critical of. She says, I love him, but did you hear the story that she told?
2: No.
1: There's a snake at a party at Curry Kennedy's house.
2: A live snake?
1: Many years ago. And so she asks her brother, Robert Kennedy, to come over and get the cake, a snake, because it's a kid's party. And he comes and gets a cake, puts it, the snake, puts it in a pillowcase, throws a mole that he picks up into the pillowcase for the snake to eat. The kids are appalled. He pulls it out. He takes this. Oh, the snake is biting him. It's obviously a biting kind of snake. He takes the snake back to his own house, to the swimming pool where a bunch of kids are swimming. This is Curry Kennedy telling a story last night, and he throws the biting snake into the pool with all the children swimming in his house.
2: Wow.
1: Yeah.
2: That's a new one.
1: Well, he's another mentally unwell person. I'm serious, like the President of the United States.
2: I mean,
1: you laugh, but they are both serious. They have serious mental health issues.
2: The best thing you could say about RFK Jr. is he was a great environmental lawyer, but he's just given up on all that environmental stuff because he's trying to please the president, and he's trying to take away vaccines from people that really need them. By the way, there's some big announcement about measles now surging again because of course he confused everybody about vaccinations.
1: That's good.
2: And there's green slimy algae all over the reflecting pool at the Capitol. Brian in Northborough, thank you for calling.
1: Hey, Brian.
4: Hello.
1: Hello.
4: Hello, can you hear me?
2: Yes.
1: Yep, that's why we said hello.
4: Okay.
1: Hi.
4: Well, I wanted to call and let you know how badly, at this point, this is the lowest point of my disappointment and sadness about the President of the United States.
2: Yeah.
4: What he's done to this country and what he's done to this world because of the war, all these people have died, all this money's been spent, and yet we're not going to get anything out of it, and we may not even be done because the final agreement isn't supposed to be signed until Friday. And since the president changes his mind every day or twice a day, and when the people in his administration, whether it's Pete Hegseth or J.D. Vance or anybody else or the press officers, everybody has a different story every 15 minutes. So I have no way of knowing who's lying, who's not. Is everybody lying? Is anybody in control of this? And it's just so sad.
1: Well, Brian, if I may, the one place where I'll disagree with you, they are not signing a final agreement on Friday, no matter what it says. They're signing a preliminary agreement if they sign anything. And I think the conventional wisdom with which I agree is it will include a reopening of the straits, but more restrictively than existed before February 28th. Trump will lift the blockade of the Iranian ports, maybe send them some money, but all of the more difficult problems will be left to negotiation. And as John Kerry told us when he was in the studio, Secretary of State Kerry, last month, it took them a year and a half to negotiate the nuclear deal. Was it 2015? I'm not sure what the year was.
2: I'm not sure.
1: And Trump thinks he's going to negotiate a deal in 60 days, which he's not going to do, and he's just going to move on, and nothing will have been achieved except death and economic ruin. Brian, thank you for the call.
2: You know, I mentioned before that a court ordered Trump's name to be removed from the Kennedy Center. Donald J. Trump and John F. Kennedy at Kennedy Center, and obviously it upset the president. And so we have not been able to see the absence of the name because the whole front now is covered with a tarp. CW from Rhode Island says, I think it's pretty obvious at this point that the tarp will remain in front of the Kennedy Center for at least another 2 years.
1: By the way, I don't think that's ridiculous.
2: Oh, it could be.
1: Because he's embarrassed. I mean,
2: he's embarrassed.
1: I mean,
2: yeah, he took it down on his birthday, the day of the great fight.
1: You know,
2: there
1: speaking
2: at the
1: of
2: White
1: the
2: House,
1: great fight, by the way, you know, whoever the, my apologies, the name of the caller said it's the worst I've felt about Trump. While the war is obviously a huge thing affecting virtually everybody on the planet, when that fighter made that comment saying that Obama's a man and the Trump administration said nothing to counter that, that is I mean, the racism that emanates, whether it's the imagery of the Obamas as monkeys, the failure to respond to this trash fighter. What's his name again?
2: Hokit, H-O-K-I-T. Yeah. Well, they did respond. Asked about his remarks, White House Communications Director Stephen Chung sent out a statement on Monday, quote, Hokit showed toughness and the ability to pressure his opponent both on his feet and on the ground. He'll definitely move up in the heavyweight rankings. That's what he said. Other people stood up quickly and called it disgusting and disgraceful. Dave Portnoy, you know,
1: Barstool Sports guy,
2: said that the fighter's history of making these comments, but he thought the insult was inappropriate and that Trump should have denounced it.
1: By the way, for those who don't know what Barstool Sports is, and Portnoy is not a Trump critic ordinarily, so it's pretty big deal that he
2: Well, he
1: did
2: said
1: that.
2: When you have the event on the White House lawn, I don't care what you think about the Obamas or anything, there has to be an immediate immediate denouncing or denounce.
1: See where the weigh-in was, where that same slug?
2: Yeah, he threw up.
1: It seemed to throw up when the weigh-in. Is it the Lincoln Memorial?
2: It was like he did it on purpose. It was supposed to be kind of a stunt.
1: Classic
2: guy.
1: It was
2: a wild night.
1: Anonymous texter says, Jim, I'm sure all the details of the war-ending deal are on the back of the same napkin that contains the Republican health plan. That's possible.
2: Well, I mean, I think that's what he thinks. I mean, maybe there's going to be something to this thing, but I think he can just keep lying about everything. I mean, lying about the stolen election. Look at how many Republicans believe the election was stolen. That's just because Donald Trump said it.
1: Well, they don't
2: there's
1: believe
2: no
1: it was
2: evidence.
1: Stolen. They say it was stolen because they're too scared to counter Trump.
2: I think a lot of people believe it was stolen.
1: Do you think smart Republicans in Congress think it was stolen?
2: I don't think smart Republicans. Well, I don't know. But I certainly know that millions of Americans believe it was stolen.
1: Yeah.
2: And it's just because he says it. It's you repeat the lie long enough and people believe it. So I think that's exactly what's going on here. Although you hope, because of gas prices, inflation, and everything else, that it's not true.
1: Hey,
2: anyway,
1: since you're an economics major.
2: I am an economics
1: major,
2: yes.
1: Can you explain why the gas prices in Massachusetts are now, for the first time, higher than the national average? I'm serious.
2: In Massachusetts?
1: Yeah,
2: I don't know.
1: I don't know.
2: But I do know that this is not going to mean an immediate reduction in gas prices because things don't move that fast. Catherine in Chelmsford, thank you for calling.
1: You have a minute, Catherine. Hi.
5: Hi. I just wanted to weigh in on the waste of taxpayers' dollars. This Iran war, we've spent billions of dollars, and now we get nothing out of it. Maybe it's small change, but the reflection pool, $14 million, is way just the way it was before.
2: I know.
5: He had at his UFC fight, he had the flyovers of the Air Force.
2: Oh yeah.
5: You know, that's taxpayer dollars. You know, it's like, what was DOGE all about? Getting rid of waste, and they are just wasting our money, our taxpayer dollars, left and right by the billions, and it infuriates me. That's all.
1: Well, yeah. What if you're a family member of one of the 13 Americans killed early in the war? What if you're a family member of one of the 150 Iranian girls who were killed in that school on day one?
2: I mean, and what if you're an American who can't pay their medical bills or their rent, and you're finding out that there could be up to $300 billion going to Iran on top of the $24 billion we're already talking about? You know, we'll see if it winds up being that high, but that's what people who are in the know about this are talking about in this deal. And if you have to pay fees and fines every time you go through the Strait of Hormuz, that's going to cause a ruckus in the international economy, too. But maybe he's pulling the rabbit out of the hat, Jim. What do you think?
1: I think RFK is killing the rabbit, actually, is what's really happening.
2: Okay, we're out of time. Thank you very much for your calls and texts. After this quick break, Broadway in Boston's production of Les Miserables is on at the Citizens Bank Opera House for two more weeks. Jim and I were lucky enough to see it last week.
1: So great.
2: We're
1: going to
2: speak with the two lead actors from that show and hear a performance from Jean Valjean himself. I'm Marjorie Egan. That's next. He's Jim Browdy. This is BPR.
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1: 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We're not here tomorrow. It's our annual staff retreat. Back live on Thursday. Maryland Senator Chris Van Hollen, who, as Marjorie said, did a brilliant job cross-examining the acting attorney general the other day. He will join us. Friday is Juneteenth, so we won't be at the library. We'll be live though in Brighton. And later this month, the AG, early next month, the mayor and the governor. Les Miserables tells the story of Jean Valjean, a convict in 19th century France, imprisoned for 19 years after stealing a loaf of bread for his sister's starving kid. It's one of the most well-known musicals of all time, based on the Victor Hugo novel. It's in production in Boston right now through June 28th. It is brilliant. Presented by Broadway in Boston at the Citizens Bank Opera House. Marty and I went last week, and it's just, it is spectacular. Joined now by Baxter the dog. I have no idea why, but we are. I don't remember him in the production. But hello, Baxter. Thank you for being here. Jean Valjean himself, Nick Cartel. Nick, it's great to see you. Thanks for being here. And Inspector Javert, Hayden T. Tickets and info go to BroadwayInBoston.com. Welcome to all three of you. Great to see you.
2: Thank you so much. Thank you so much for coming in. So, Nick, elaborate a little bit more on the story of Jean Valjean for people that didn't read the book in school, as many of us did.
9: You have three hours to do it.
1: Go ahead.
9: My character, Jean Valjean, gets out of prison after 19 years for stealing a loaf of bread. And it sets him on a quest of there is a bishop that he comes in contact with, ends up stealing silver from a bishop, and instead of putting him back in prison, the bishop then gives him these silver candlesticks and says, I've now pretty much have bought your soul for God. You have to now do right by this act. And it sets his life on a completely different path. And then you see this story of redemption and love and sacrifice and truly a survival of the human spirit story that just over the course of then 3 hours evolves on our stage.
1: And except for his horrible character.
2: You're villainous.
10: Oh, not villainous, just an antagonist.
1: How do you feel in the midst of all this fighting against injustice, which is so wildly inspirational? You're the bad guy. Are you okay with that?
10: Look, I don't think he's a bad guy. I think he's just, he is only privy to the parts of the story that he witnesses, which is that someone broke the law and then escaped and then continued to break the law. He doesn't see the good that Valjean does. So from my point of view as an actor, I'm just playing the intention of what that character believes, and he does think he's right.
1: You did it brilliantly too, brother. You're both spectacular. You know, can I give you a little constructive criticism about your work?
9: I think if you
1: did this play a few more times, maybe you'd be better at this. Do you think that's possible?
9: I think so.
1: How many times have you done it?
9: Now over 1,700 times.
1: That is the most unbelievable. You started in 2017, is that
9: started
1: right?
9: in 2017. And but Hayden is also up there, too.
10: I've lost count. It's somewhere between 2,000 and 3,000. I started
1: no.
10: as
1: Mar- oh, yeah.
10: I started as Marius 21 years ago this month in the West End.
1: Well, you know this better than we do. That's pretty rare in theater. What has lured both of you? What has caused both of you to say, this is so important in my life. I want to keep doing it and doing it, starting with you, Nick.
9: I mean, this show or this job?
1: Well, no, I mean, playing that part.
9: I mean, this show, I think, is because this material is so deep and is so rich. And no matter when this show is done, it echoes to a generation, right? I mean, this show now more than ever, I think, speaks to a moment in time where our country is in such a moment of unrest and so many people that are fighting to be heard and want their voices to be heard and are fighting to make their lives better. And if ever there's a time where this story has really, you know, echoed that, it is now more than I think than it ever has before.
2: Well, it captures, I think a lot of people think, oh, the French Revolution happened late, you know, 1785 or whatever it was. And now we're into the 1800s. And I think people assume that things were better, but you portray the really desperation of poverty and the horrible prison system that I think many people are unaware of.
10: Yeah, and it's cyclical, you know, and it is. It's about the human spirit, and I think that's why people love it. That's why I keep coming back.
2: Yeah.
10: And I'm just grateful they keep calling.
1: Well, it's also fighting against injustice. I'm not exactly an emotional kind of guy, but I felt it so deeply when you guys were performing the other night, and it was really beautiful and timely and whatever. You still haven't told us why Baxter is here. What the hell is he doing here? What's going on with Baxter?
10: He's my service animal. I take him everywhere. So this is his fourth country in 21st state.
1: Is that really true?
10: Yeah.
1: What kind of dog is that?
10: He's a toy cavapoo.
1: Oh, my God. That is a beautiful little thing.
2: And one of the things that I did not know that is when Les Miserables opened years ago, it almost closed immediately.
1: Because in London?
2: Because the critics panned it, which just says something pretty bad about the critics, I guess. Tell us that story, Nick.
9: Well, I think this story, right, is in the, I guess you could say, in France, is like Dr. Seuss. It is so well known in France. And so a story like this is so well known. And so then to put it on the West End, where they didn't really know what it was. And so they didn't understand. And also, the beginning of the show actually started with originally at the end of the day. So it didn't have that whole prologue where you get to follow Valjean through the whole beginning of the show. And as they were working it, they realized, oh, the audience doesn't understand because they haven't necessarily read this novel, this brick, and they don't understand who Valjean
2: is. It is a long book.
9: Yeah. So the first time that audiences were seeing it, they were being introduced to Fantine first, and they were like, well, she dies 30 minutes into the show. Why do we care about Valjean then? And so then they had to go back and they rewrote the beginning of the show. So actually, when you're watching the show and you hear those da na na na na na, that was the original overture for the show.
2: Okay.
9: And so then they had to go back and they wrote that kind of prologue section.
1: Well, you know,
2: the audience felt differently than the critics.
9: Correct.
2: I mean,
9: the
2: that's
9: audience
2: what I thought
9: is what
2: was,
9: kept them alive.
2: Yes, that they really, that was a kind of almost like a word of mouth kind of thing suddenly.
10: Yeah.
2: So it shows what critics
1: sometimes
2: get wrong.
1: We both, I don't know if you knew this before, and until I read this New York Times piece about the history of the show that Marjorie's referencing, I didn't know that the song you're going to sing in a minute, Bring Him Home, was also added immediately before the show premiered in London, which makes it also sort of, it is one of the most moving things ever. Before you sing that, can we play you singing something else that I believe is not in the show? Sure.
9: Yes.
1: This would be you, I believe, at Fenway. Is that correct?
9: Yes. Here's, was just this past Sunday.
1: And give us a little intro into this before you play.
9: I was very honored just this past Sunday night to sing the national anthem for the Red Sox at Fenway Park.
2: How
9: which
2: neat.
9: Dream come true.
2: Yeah.
9: Yeah.
1: Were all the Scots there drunk when you were there? Or not?
9: It was Scottish night, and it was incredible.
1: No,
9: it was incredible to have them all there, and it was a raucous evening.
1: Okay, here's just a little piece of the national anthem performed by Nick Cartel at Fenway. Here it is.
2: Wow. They liked
1: you. Nervous? You got to be nervous
9: That is the most nerve-wracking thing ever.
1: Really?
9: It really is. Because also, it's an older stadium. So a lot of I've done the national anthem a few times. And so a lot of the newer stadiums, you get inner ear monitors. So when you're singing it, you are just hearing whatever's on the microphone. It's an older stadium. You don't have inner ear monitors. So you're having to fight against the delay of the echo that you're hearing. So there's always like a 1 to 2 second delay. So you have to fight against that and keep your inner like metronome going, which is very difficult to do.
1: Okay, so before you're going to sing and then come back, can you, for the three people who've not seen Les Mis or don't know the story, can you explain why you're singing, what you're singing?
9: Sure. So I'm going to be singing Bring Him Home, or The Prayer, as it's called in the show. And it's a moment where Valjean has gone to, it's an act 2, Valjean has gone to the barricades to find Marius, this boy that his daughter Cosette has fallen in love with. And he's intercepted this letter from for Cosette. And he's gone to the barricade to find him, to pretty much save him. Mm. And in the midst of this, he gets caught up in this battle. And it is a moment where he is praying to God to say, take me, this is the boy that is potentially I'm not going to be around forever, so you need to bring this child home for my daughter.
1: Do you want to put your headset gently down, and we'll talk to the inspector while you're getting over? Have you, 2,000 to 3,000 times is real?
10: I lost count a while ago, yeah. Someone in the cast kind of sat down with me and added it all up. It was something between 2 and 3. And that was in February, so it's more now. I don't know.
1: That is incredible. And here is Nick Cartel singing one of the most beautiful songs ever, Bring Him Home.

0: Nick Cartel. Yes, Nick Cartel. That was so incredible.
1: From a performance of The Mis, at the Citizens Bank Opera House. I want to tell people once before we do it again, for tickets and info, go to BroadwayInBoston.com. That was absolutely, absolutely gorgeous.
2: Thank you. While we're singing,
1: and you're not bad either singing. We heard you singing a few songs there, you mean inspector.
2: Marjorie did something you're not supposed to. She talked through the whole play, and she kept saying to me,
1: I did not.
2: Look at the set. Look at the set.
1: Well, because it created this feeling of misery and darkness and struggle and poverty. Tell us about that. It's a Broadway set.
3: It is. It is. I mean, Cameron McIntosh spares no expense when it comes to the sets and the lighting and the projections. And, you know, the directors, if you saw the original production back in like the 80s and the early 90s, you saw the original turntable. That was what was so iconic about this production, was that it had this original turntable. Well, we've done away with all of that in this new reimagining that came out in about 2011. And now they've added these projections that really bring you into the world of our show, and it really makes it cinematic. And we are traveling the Broadway set that was on Broadway. And you know, so it takes 11 semi-tractor trailers to get our show across the country. And it's all the costumes,
1: wow,
3: and it's all the sets, and it's all the lighting equipment and everything. It's quite remarkable. And our crew is incredible that they get it in and then get it out. And it takes a village to do our show.
2: So, Hayden, I get home from the show the other night, and I go on TikTok, I'm embarrassed to say. And the first thing that pops up on my feed is some actors portraying Romeo and Juliet. Romeo is dying. A cat jumps onto the stage and starts playing with Romeo's hair as he is exposed. Do you see this thing?
4: I've seen that as well, yeah.
2: So do you have any kind of panic when you're doing live stuff, or is it all smooth? And
4: any panic that he's going to go on stage, or that a cat's going to join us?
2: I'm serious. I mean,
4: no, look, Bex is safe in the dressing room. But, I mean, there is panic with live theater, because that's the thing. Anything can, you know, everything's a movable feast, because everything's run by human beings, and human beings, you know, are different every day. So yeah, there is a little bit, but it's still, as soon as we walk on stage, the magic takes over, right?
2: Well, the magic and the, you know, a late colleague of ours, Brian O'Donovan, said live music is where it's at, live theater is where it's at. To watch you two and your colleagues was so spectacular the other night. I can't tell you how we left the theater.
1: It's a magical production, and it makes you feel really good when you leave the theater. So thank you very
2: Congratulations
1: much.
2: Congratulations to both of you. It's really great.
1: A Ms. Rob is a production, is on production through June 28th, presented by Broadway in Boston,
2: the Citizens Bank Opera House.
1: We've been speaking with Jean Valjean, the real guy is Nick Cartel, and Inspector Javert, his real name is Hayden T. They're both amazing. Tickets and info, go to BroadwayInBoston.com. Thank you again for coming in. Thank you, Baxter, for joining us. Coming up after this quick break, Omar Bartoff is a leading authority on genocide studies at Brown University. He's joining us to discuss his book, Israel, What Went Wrong. I'm Marjorie Egan. He's Jim Browdy. 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
2: 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Not here tomorrow. It's our annual retreat. Back live on Thursday, United States Senator Chris Van Hollen from Maryland is going to join us. He's the one who cross-examined the Attorney General nominee about the slush fund going to people who assaulted police officers on January 6th. We're joined now on Zoom by Omer Bartov, the Dean's Professor of Holocaust and Genocide Studies at Brown University, and author of an incredibly important book, made even more important, I think, now because the world is paying less and less attention to the horrors in Gaza. It's called Israel, What Went Wrong? Omer Bartov, congratulations and welcome back. So good to see you. Thank you.
8: Thanks so much for having me. Yeah. It's nice to be back.
1: Yeah, thank you very much for joining us. So you published a piece back in November 2023 as a historian of genocide, saying that there was no proof at that point that Israel was involved in any kind of genocide. But your opinion has changed. So what made it change?
8: Well, the piece that I published in November 23, in early November, about 4 weeks into the Israeli campaign in Gaza, was really to say that there was already evidence of war crimes and crimes against humanity by the Israeli Defense Forces, and that if that were not stopped, it could become genocide. And unfortunately, it wasn't stopped. The U.S. administration at the time could have stopped it, President Biden at the time, but they didn't. And so by the following summer, in August of 2024, I published a piece in The Guardian where I argued that it had indeed become genocide. And the reason for that was that there were both statements that I cited already in November by Israeli political and military leaders that indicated genocidal intent. But it was not clear whether these were just statements made in the heat of the moment or whether they indicated that this is what would happen. And in the following months, it turned out that there was a pattern of operations by the Israeli Defense Forces that was clearly intended to deliberately and systematically make Gaza uninhabitable for its population, push the population to the Egyptian border, to the southernmost part of the Gaza Strip. And if they could not leave, then make their lives impossible in the Strip itself.
2: You know, we'll mention in a few minutes, you mentioned the IDF, an organization to which you belonged when you were growing up in Israel. Could you both define genocide and explain to us, if you would, other than for scholars, why does it matter what we call it?
8: Sure. So first of all, the definition that I use for genocide is the definition that is given by the convention, which is called the Convention on the Prevention and Punishment of the Crime of Genocide from 1948. Mm-hmm. And that convention defines genocide as acts carried out with the intent to destroy a particular group, an ethnic or a national or religious or racial group, in whole or in part as such. And it enumerates several types of actions such as destroying, killing members of the group, causing severe mental and physical harm to members of the group, creating conditions that would be conducive to the death of members of the group, and also preventing births in the group. And all those actually are present in the actions carried out by the IDF. Now, why is it important to say so? Because there is a convention. And that convention is a convention that most states in the world, including the State of Israel and the United States, have signed. They're signatories of it. And if you're a signatory of that convention, it's incumbent upon you to actually act. If you see genocide is about to happen, which was what I was writing in November 2023, or if it is happening already, you should do something about it. And of course, exactly the opposite happened. Both the United States and many of Israel's European allies supported it in carrying out this genocide politically, economically, and militarily.
2: We're talking to Omer Bartov. His latest is Israel, What Went Wrong?
1: Yeah, why? Why was that support there? Because regular people just seeing and reading what was going on in Gaza became increasingly horrified. I think you call the Biden administration feeble and deeply deluded later in your book, but was that Joe Biden's fault, and why did we do this?
8: Well, in the American case, it appears that there were several factors involved. I don't know that there was one single factor that explains it. Partly it could be Joe Biden's own sense, as he described it himself, that he is a Zionist, that he has been a longtime supporter of Israel. I think he was surrounded by advisors who did not quite understand the dynamics of politics in the Middle East, and particularly Israel. And I think, of course, there was a great deal of domestic pressure. So American administrations for a long time have been under pressure by Jewish donors, by the Jewish lobby. And so this combination of an innate Zionism that I think exists in many parts of the American political sphere, as well as more pragmatic calculations. And finally, Israel is being seen, or was seen, as a strategic ally of the United States, as the American aircraft carrier, so to speak, in the Middle East. And so there is an interest to support it in those cases.
2: You know, what's happened in recent times, Omer Bartov, as you're very familiar with, is obviously the President of the United States has been bad-mouthing Netanyahu pretty regularly for the last week. There was a poll not too long ago that I believe for the first time in American history shows more people have empathy for the Palestinian people than they do for Israelis. Is this a short-term change of view, or do you see this as one that's going to get baked in?
8: Look, I mean, it's hard to predict, but my own sense is that Israel has overplayed its hand, even with American policymakers and certainly with the American public. And I'm now speaking to you from Europe, and I would say that we see a similar dynamic in Europe. The public in general has turned against Israel. This is not necessarily immediately translated into politics or even into much of the media, but over the long run, I think this may portend a change. The thing is that in the United States, this is happening both among Democrats and among Republicans, but for somewhat different reasons, because among liberals, I think that there has been just people have been appalled by what Israel did with American bombs and American money. I think that on the American right, there's a tendency to say that Israel is guiding American policy and that the United States needs to become independent of Israel. And so whether there is a Republican or a Democratic president in the next election, I think it's quite possible that American policy vis-a-vis Israel will change. And I think that will be good for Israel itself, because it will finally move the center of politics in Israel back to Jerusalem, and will define the limits of Israeli power where they belong, in Jerusalem and not in Washington, D.C.
1: We're talking to Omer Bartov. The book is Israel, What Went Wrong. You dedicated this book to your father, and you write and talk about your childhood when you would be out playing among what would you call abandoned homes and how Zionism was meant something different, tolerance, rule of law, you know, self emancipation and so forth.
2: He calls his father the last Zionist in the dedication.
1: Yeah, it seemed like a very idyllic kind of time, except there was denial about certain things. So paint a picture of your childhood for us.
8: So let me just say, I mean, I dedicate the book to my father as the last Zionist. He died in 2016 at the age of 90. And he was a Zionist throughout his life, but in the last years of his life, he felt that Zionism had become something that was totally foreign to what he believed it was. And I think that the Zionism of his mature years and the Zionism that I knew as I was a child, one shouldn't idealize it, but it had a particular idealistic take. It was more socialist. It was much more about equality, and not only equality for the Jewish inhabitants of Israel, but there was also talk about finding a way of a just relationship between Jews and Palestinians. And all that has disappeared now. And Zionism now has become an ideology that can no longer be supported because it is an ideology that has legitimized genocide. As for my childhood, look, I mean, I was a member of the first generation of children born into the state. I was born less than a decade after the state was established. And as such, we never thought of ourselves as Zionist or as Jewish. We thought of ourselves as Israelis, and it was natural to us. This was self-evident that we were born there and it was our place. But we were, as I write, actually surrounded by what remained of Palestinian civilization that had been uprooted and expelled in 1948. Most of the Palestinians who were living in what became the State of Israel were expelled in 1948 in what the Palestinians refer to as the Nakba. Mm-hmm. And it took people of my generation several decades, I think, well into our 40s, to realize that and to understand the impact of that event and how, without addressing it, without going back to 1948 and addressing this issue, Israel, both Jews and Palestinians, will never have a normal life and will be caught up in a cycle of violence.
2: You know, when you wrote the piece that Marjorie referred to, Omer Bartov, in November of 23, even though you weren't using the word genocide at the time, you were sort of an outlier in the academic community. Are you an outlier anymore?
8: I don't think so, no. You know, I published a second piece in the New York Times in July 2025, where I sort of described why I thought this was a genocide. And by then, I believe there was a growing consensus among scholars of genocide and experts in international law that this was indeed genocide. That does not mean that the public at large still understands that, and certainly many governments have refused to acknowledge that, in part because of what I said. Because if, as a government, you acknowledge that Israel is carrying out genocide, it's incumbent on you to do something about it. And you can think of, say, the Clinton administration during the genocide in Rwanda, which would not recognize it as genocide, although it clearly was, because it didn't want to get involved, and it felt that it would have to if it said it was. So I think this is still a struggle to explain to people that what Israel carried out was genocide, and we don't know where this is going from here. The condition of people on the ground in Gaza is absolutely abysmal, and people are still dying there in large numbers, and we don't know where this is heading.
2: You know, I'm about to criticize the media, and that includes us. We have spoken to Olga Cherevko, who works for the UN Office for the Office of Coordination of Humanitarian Affairs from Gaza City several times, but not in the last few months. The American media seems to have forgotten the suffering, the unimaginable suffering in Gaza. Is that just because we all have a short attention span and we just look at the next shiny object? What do you attribute that to, and what's the consequence of that?
8: Well, the consequences, of course, are terrible, but it's not only that now Gaza is sort of, you know, receded largely because of Iran. It's also that we have to remember, for over 2.5 years, the media has not been allowed to report from Gaza itself and has accepted that. And that's not only the American media, it's all mainstream media outlets in Europe as well. And they have not put pressure on their governments to facilitate that. That's quite extraordinary. And this is why much of the public had to rely mostly on reports from Al Jazeera, which were carried out by Palestinian journalists on the ground, many of whom were killed deliberately by the IDF. So this is an ongoing problem, and the media will have to face, I think, some kind of accounting for the fact that it hasn't and now is hardly at all reporting on what's going on there.
2: Well, you may help force the accounting, I have to say, with your incredibly important book, so let's hope.
1: Yeah, and we have less than a minute left, but very quickly, where's the hope here that things could change when Netanyahu's gone, or what? We only have a few seconds.
8: Yeah, I'm not sure they'll change if he's gone, although I'm very much hoping that he will lose the next elections. They will change only if there's a regime of sanctions on Israel, and that has to be an international regime of economic, political, and military sanctions to force Israel to finally move away from violence and return to politics and negotiations.
2: We really appreciate your time and your work. Thanks so much for joining us again.
1: Thank you very much. We've been speaking with Omer Bartov. The book is Israel, What Went Wrong, Omer Bartov. Thank you very much for being with us.
2: You should read it.
1: He is the Dean's Professor of Holocaust and Genocide Studies at Brown University. We say goodbye to those of you listening on NEPM. Make sure to tune in to the fabulous 413 starting at 3 o'clock this afternoon. We're going to keep going here in Boston. Coming up after this quick break, the ACLU of Massachusetts, Carol Rose, joins us. I'm Marjorie Egan. He's Jim Browdy. 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
4: 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We're not going to be here tomorrow because it's our annual staff retreat, but we're back on Thursday with Maryland Senator Chris Van Hollen. You may remember he's the one who blasted would-be Attorney General Todd Blanche about the so-called slush fund money going to people who beat up police officers in the riot on January 6th. We're not going to be here on Friday, the Juneteenth, because it is the Juneteenth holiday, but we will be broadcasting from Brighton. Hello again, Jim.
5: Hello again, Marjorie. We're joined now live at the library by Carol Rose. Carol, of course, is the executive director of the Civil Liberties Union of Massachusetts. Hello, Carol.
6: Hello, good to
5: good
6: be
5: to
6: here.
5: See you.
4: Okay, so we had a former head of the ACLU in Massachusetts, John Reinstein, just passed away.
6: Yeah, he was our
4: first. Yeah, tell us about him.
6: Yeah, so John Reinstein was the first legal director at the ACLU of Massachusetts, and he was there for 40 years.
4: 40 years.
6: 40 years. And in doing in that time, he just transformed not only the organization by mentoring so many wonderful young up-and-coming lawyers, but actually the legal landscape of Massachusetts. And, you know, across a whole range of issues that still remain relevant today. And if I might just share some of the highlights.
4: Sure, yes.
6: You know, so one of them was, along with his wife, before she became a federal judge, Nancy Gertner, they filed Moe versus Secretary of Administration and Finance, which led to the finding by the Supreme Judicial Court of Massachusetts that the right to abortion is protected under the state constitution of Massachusetts. So when the U.S. Supreme Court overturned Roe versus Wade with the Dobbs decision, people in Massachusetts continue to have the right under our state constitution, thanks to that work back in the early 1980s. Yeah. Really important.
4: Yeah.
6: Other work that John did include free speech issues, like the right to collect ballot names and stuff in parking lots, was something he did. No, it's really important.
4: That's great.
6: And of course, his work on racial justice and particularly prisoner rights was just extraordinary and groundbreaking in so many ways. You know, one of the things that, again, lingering still today were the Lavalley protocols, and that is that if the legislature fails to pay public defenders and therefore they fail to take cases, you can't force the court to give money, right? That's the job of the legislature, right? That's not, it's a separation of powers issues. But what we did win under John's leadership with the Lavalley protocols was to say that if people weren't given a public defender because they weren't being paid and therefore they weren't working, they had to be set free by 7 days, and if they didn't get a lawyer,
4: which just happened
6: again. So all of these things, so these battles never stay won, but when we win these seminal battles, like John Reinstein did as legal director at the ACLU of Massachusetts over 40 years, those are historic moments that come back and they continue to protect us to this day. So the work we do now will protect people 40 years hence, and the work that John has did over his 40 years continues to protect us. And beyond that, I just have to tell you, he was wicked funny. Just one of the smartest, funniest people on the planet. And it's I sent out a note to everybody at the across the National ACLU about this, and all these legal directors who were tutored by John wrote back to me. And they're all telling these very funny stories about things that John said and things that John taught them. And I'm going to pull them all together and share them with the family. But it's just remarkable what an impact he had on the organization and on the legal landscape in Massachusetts and nationwide.
5: So, you know, since just you're a speaking quick, about the per- oh, go ahead.
4: I was just going to say, just as a quick aside, you know, when I was a reporter, I called him a lot about things the ACLU was doing. This is before you had the internet, before you had AI, before you could look up all these complicated issues. I'm not a lawyer.
6: Right.
4: I mean, he was so patient with me, explaining to me on the phone what this meant and what that meant, because in those days it was really, you had to kind of go to the source to get the information.
6: Exactly.
4: And he was very patient, I suppose.
5: He used to say to me, he says, I can't believe Marjorie doesn't know any of this stuff. You know, can I just end on a personal note with it, too?
6: Oh, yeah.
5: Nancy Gertner, who's a regular here, you mentioned, obviously, they were married for a long time. Not only one of the most impressive couples in terms of accomplishments, her not just as a judge, but as a defense attorney, two of the most wonderful human beings who have ever lived. So he is missed already.
6: Already.
5: And Nancy will continue.

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1: And just let me just ask, we have a couple of quiz.
2: Okay.
3: So I'll give you guys quizzes.
2: I hate quizzes. I always get them wrong.
3: Right.
1: All right. So some of them, well, these are some that you could just, there is no wrong answer. Like if you could magically add one amendment to the Constitution, what would it be? Or what new 4th of July tradition would you like? And then the trivia ones, which are really great. What author's book was banned most often in U.S. public schools?
3: Stephen King, because I read it last week.
1: Okay.
3: It's the only reason I knew.
1: Right.
3: Yeah.
1: But
3: yeah.
1: Who knew? Like Stephen King.
2: I would have guessed Toni Morrison, so I would have been wrong.
3: I would have guessed last week,
1: okay.
3: Too.
1: Okay, I hope you guys can get these, but not everybody would.
3: Okay.
1: What year did women get the right to vote in the U.S.? 1920. The
2: very
1: same
2: good.
1: Year that the ACLU started
2: very
1: here
2: good.
1: In Massachusetts.
3: Total guess.
1: And we were the first ACLU affiliate in the country, and we started also in 1920. The same as the national.
3: I didn't know that, really.
1: Yes, we were the founders.
3: Wow.
1: Okay, here's another one. What form of student protest led to Tinker versus Des Moines decision at the Supreme Court that held that students don't lose their right to free speech at the schoolhouse gate? What were the students wearing?
3: By the way, I know nothing about this.
2: Black armbands.
1: Black armbands. Marjorie, yay.
2: That was my wow. guess. I got that. That was Vietnam.
1: That's right. Yep. That's right.
3: Very
1: yeah.
3: impressive.
1: So anyway, so
2: I
1: it's
2: had
1: a whole
2: black
1: kit.
2: Armband on in second grade.
1: And people are interested in becoming part of this. And it's just a fun thing to do. It's like, you know,
3: what are you supposed to ask people at your barbecue these questions?
1: If you want to. You can play bingo. We're going to have all sorts of games.
2: I don't understand. So do we get this kit online? Or
1: yes.
2: do we have to go somewhere?
3: It's like just a fun civic education
1: It's a fun civic education. Absolutely.
2: So we can quiz our 4th of July guests?
1: Yeah, just for fun.
2: Okay.
1: So it's okay. I'm nerdy, but it is fun. But I mean, if we're going to celebrate the Constitution, the 250th year of the Constitution, instead of having like, you know, MMA fights, why don't we just like have barbecues and have fun?
3: So where do you get this then?
1: ACLUM.org.
2: ACLUM.
1: Like Massachusetts.
3: .org.
1: And it's Dare to Create. And there's also a wonderful, we're going to farmers markets and fairs all across. And we have a big art exhibition where people can write like a quilt, only a little bit variation on that. People can write a ribbon of what they think a future should look like, dare to create the future you believe in, and then put it up. And then we're going to take it on the road and display it.
2: Oh, I
1: it.
2: Like
1: so,
2: it.
1: Yeah, no, it's really
2: so
1: great.
2: Would,
1: it's
2: so
1: really
2: what would
1: fun.
2: Be the amendment you would add, Carol Rose?
1: Oh, the amendment that I would add? Probably something about getting money out of politics myself.
2: That would be a good one.
1: That would be a good one.
3: I have one that might be a little bit better. Yeah. When you attempt to overthrow the government of the United States, when you've committed sexual abuse, when you're a felon 34 times, you can't be president of the United States.
1: Okay.
3: How about
1: I like that,
3: that
1: one.
3: That
1: Yay.
3: One? Thank you.
1: Got my vote. Okay, I'm changing my vote to Jim.
3: You know, we're going to stay upbeat, which we never are with you or anything else for that matter. The do-nothing legislature actually did something.
1: Yeah.
3: Data privacy, which really matters
1: in a big-time
3: privacy
1: way. Bill.
3: What
1: did
3: they do?
1: It's huge. So this is about a major win for digital privacy and personal safety. And what's amazing about it passed unanimously through the House, and by the way, and before that, it passed through the Senate. So it has also unanimously 92% public support for data privacy bill. Yeah, no, it's a really
2: so
1: great bill.
2: So what does it mean? What does it mean?
1: So what the bill is going to do specifically is, got to pull it up. It limits how much digital information companies can collect about us, okay? Specifically, not only, but including our cell phone. Like when you're with your cell phone, like I carry mine everywhere, I think most people do, they're constantly pinging to the towers,
3: no
1: right?
3: location data, from what
1: yeah,
3: I understand.
1: They can't
3: is that
1: take
3: right?
1: location
3: That's
1: data.
3: That's huge.
1: Because right now, you know, until this bill gets signed by the governor, right now people with a check can just buy this from these data brokers, and they can use it, and they already are using it. Like the bounty hunters from Texas have already used it to track people because they get a bounty if they can say that somebody got an abortion from if they're from Texas and they went to another state. But
3: also stalkers can
1: stalkers,
3: use this.
1: Domestic
3: yeah.
1: violence survivors would be are endangered by this. Reporters talking to sources could be endangered
2: yeah.
1: by this. So I mean, there's so many different ways that data privacy is so important, and because it's kind of invisible, we don't think about it. But you know, and this has been an effort by so many groups. I just have to tell you, it was, let me just list them: Reproductive Equity Now, Planned Parenthood, AFL-CIO, Jewish Alliance for Law and Social Action, Electronic Privacy Information Center, and Consumer Reports. I mean, it's just this broad coalition. We've been working on this for about 3 years or 4 years, and it finally passed unanimously in both the House and the Senate. They're going into conference committee, and hopefully it'll be on Governor Maura Healey's desk to sign very, very quickly. And so it's a big victory, and it's really a firewall for freedom against the kind of spying that's
3: How many
1: place.
3: States have done this?
1: I think we'll be the first.
3: Really?
1: Yeah.

0: Wow.
1: It's actually spectacular.
0: Wow.
2: Yeah. No, it's a big deal.
0: And we always talk about how we're a very secretive state here. What's happening with public records?
2: Yeah, so we also had a good victory on that.
1: That's your opinion. We'll get to that in a minute. Go ahead.
2: No, I think it is. I think when people actually understand it. So, I mean, everybody agrees that having the public having access to public records is a good thing. And Massachusetts is one of the few states that doesn't have either a legislature or a governor subject to the public records.
1: The only state in the United States, the only state where the governor, the judiciary, and the legislative branch are all exempt from public records. The only state. Thank you, Todd Wallach, by the way, who wrote about that in the Globe.
0: Yeah, that's great. Great job.
2: And so we've been working on this since about 2015, along with Common Cause and Mass Newspaper Publishers.
1: 2015?
2: Yeah.
1: Okay.
2: And Mass Newspaper Publishers Association. And so finally, we got a call up from the House, and they said, we're ready to move on it. And we said, absolutely. And so we pulled up the proposals that we've had in the hopper, and we shared them, and they adopted it. Again, I think almost unanimously, maybe minus three votes.
1: Three Republicans. Yeah.
2: And again, this is a nonpartisan coalition, Common Cause, Mass Newspaper Publishers Association. And what this would do is it gives the public the legal right to request and review really important records to shed light on how the government works. It is, sets up timelines that are short, and it gives the right to go to the courts if you refuse your right to the public record.
1: I'm sorry, I don't know, but then we have my understanding of this. First of all, the editorial in the Globe, with which I agree, is who does the speaker think he's fooling? And one of the areas they focused on, by the way, the public record stuff, if that's all they did, is at least a step in the right direction.
2: Absolutely.
1: I'd agree. However, my reading of this, it's the exact opposite, that in the House version, which hopefully the Senate will not go along with, they would preclude judicial review in the future if, for example, the auditor, we've only talked to the auditor 1,000 times about noncompliance with a ballot question that 72% of the voters supported, if they deny legislative records to, for example, the auditor, there'd be no judicial review process. That, and the Globe confirmed that too, so it's not just me.
2: So
1: how can that be a good thing?
2: So for the public records portion, that is the right of the public to get access, there would be judicial review.
1: Oh, but not for audit
2: purposes. Yeah, and the ACLU, we didn't work on the audit side of the bill, so because that's about government, one branch of government trying to get records from another branch of the government.
1: But it's one branch of government that would be getting information to provide for the public, so that does matter to you, right?
2: Well, yeah, but I'm just saying we didn't work on it. We have worked. Our focus has really been on the public, people like all of us, people here in the library, to be able to get the public records. There are a lot of good lawyers working on the interagency, the intergovernment thing, and I think that's a different part of the bill. But the part of the bill that the ACLU and Common Cause and Mass Newspaper Publishers worked on was the bill around the public records, and that does have a judicial branch.
1: But I'm not quarreling with you, and I hear that.
2: Yeah.
1: But let me just say, for members of the public who care about this, even though I'm sure what Carol says is totally true, in the House bill, these are inseparable. So call your senator, so when there's a conference committee, protect the public records stuff, but this no judicial review thing vis-a-vis denial of legislative records, again, to another entity,
2: to the auditor.
1: Is a total slap in the face of those 72% who voted for the audit. So please urge the Senate to knock that out.
0: I have one question. You're both lawyers. I'm not a lawyer. But one of the things I think concerns a lot of people, and maybe you're not working on this either, is the fact that they can have all these non-disclosure agreements, give out thousands of dollars to people, and we never find out what the offense was or who was involved. Are you working on that end of it too?
2: No. Again, that has to do with one branch of government trying to audit another branch of government, which
0: so
2: really
0: they can
2: isn't
0: still,
2: an ACLU thing.
0: So they can still keep all that hidden, which I think
1: That's not in this bill. I'm totally with you, and I guess Carol is too. That's not in this bill. But
0: no, it is unfortunate.
1: It's one of the things she wants to audit, but she, being Diana DeSaglio, the auditor, wants to audit, which they have resisted.
0: So you don't know. And there was one story about tons of money going out of Massport.
2: Wow. Yeah. No, we just haven't worked on it, so I just don't know.
0: Okay.
1: So can we also, this is Marjorie's greatest fear, which should be everybody's fear, that almost everything Trump does is directed to not just saying the elections are rigged when he loses any piece of them, but that he's going to do everything as possible, whether it's ICE, a law enforcement, excessive presence, knocking people off voting rolls to make sure that the November elections are not fair. You're involved in sort of some preemptive work. Explain what's happening to make people like Marjorie and me feel better.
2: Yeah, no, well, so... it's hard. I mean, they are doing everything they can to try to rig the midterms. Everything from the gerrymandering to seizing voter rolls to voter intimidation, all of these kinds of things. So here's the good news message, which is that the ACLU, both here in Massachusetts but also nationwide, we're launching a new initiative, this Election Safeguarding Action Initiative. So we have mapped out in scenario planning across, I think it's 25 different scenarios, you know, seizing the ballot, intimidating people. And we're ready on all of those 25 scenarios, and we're forming more to be able to do a rapid response. And so for people who are interested here in Massachusetts and joining our election protection, nonpartisan election protection action team, again, go to aclum.org and sign up to volunteer, and you can become part of our action team. So as we do every year as part of a election protection coalition here in Massachusetts, we send people to the polls all around the state to make sure that that's happening. And we're doing it in every state in the union. So that's one of the really like important things, because we need people to go out and vote and to feel safe to vote. You know, we keep saying vote like your rights depend on it, because they really do. And then we also have a couple of really interesting and important pieces of litigation here in Massachusetts.
1: Around election stuff?
2: Around election
1: like
2: stuff.
1: What, like
2: so
1: what?
2: One of them is League of Women Voters of Massachusetts is our client versus Trump. And so we were just in court. They're trying to basically, we're challenging the Trump executive order to try to commandeer the post office to decide who can vote. It's just crazy.
0: Yes.
2: Yeah. So what happens, so the elections belong to the states. Like, that's the separation of powers under the Constitution. So because Trump can't come in here and into the states and try to control the elections, he's trying to get the post office to do it. So it's just nuts. Anyway, so we have filed a lawsuit on behalf of the League of Women Voters, and we're in there and we're trying to say, no, you cannot do that. And the state is also challenging.
0: Is that the one where they weren't going to send mail-in ballots to the states that were sanctuary states or wouldn't hand
2: that
0: over
2: wouldn't
0: their voter rolls?
2: That wouldn't turn over the voter rolls.
0: So that's
2: right.
0: Like mostly blue states.
2: Yeah, right. Exactly.
0: So it would make it very difficult for people to do mail-in voting in blue states. So do you think they're going to be able to stop that?
2: Right. Well, yes. I mean, I do think we're going to be able to stop it.
0: Well, that's
2: so
0: good.
2: Clearly unconstitutional.
1: But even if you stop it, we're still waiting in the next few weeks for the mail-in ballot decision from the
0: Supreme Court,
1: which theoretically could rule that any mail-in ballot that is not received by Election Day is not countable. And in places where mail-in, like 80% of the ballots in California were mail-in ballots, a vast majority of which were not received from what I
2: understand. Well, and think about service members serving overseas who are trying to vote. I mean, it's just so undemocratic.
0: And also, the post office doesn't move as fast as it used to. And you may have noticed sometimes you've sent a letter out and it just
2: doesn't get there.
0: Doesn't get there for two, three, well, 2 days is good, but sometimes four, five, six days.
2: You know, we don't know what the Supreme Court's going to rule. I mean, they're going to have, they have 20 cases to come down in the next 2 weeks, right? So it's going to be a flurry of Supreme Court cases, rulings coming down, and this, the whether you can count it if it arrives after Election Day. And based on the oral arguments, it sounds like they may give us a bad ruling. So it's going to be really important that we educate one another. We educate our neighbors and our friends. We help people get to the polls. We make sure that people are able to exercise their right to vote. So that's going to take a huge mobilization effort, which is why if people want to be involved, we really could use the hands on deck right now. And it's fun, and it's easy, and it feels patriotic.
1: Yeah, we only have 30 seconds left. Let me just say on this one thing. We have no idea what the ruling is going to be, but assuming it's the worst ruling on mail-in ballots in 99% likely will still be permitted, but they may say after such a date they can't
2: be
1: counted. The solution is when you get your mail-in ballot, submit
2: it right
1: away.
2: That's
1: don't
2: exactly
1: wait like
2: right.
1: most of us do till a day or two.
2: Yeah, that's right.
1: And then
2: we have another one that's really
1: seconds,
2: important.
1: Quick.
2: Basically, we're with Secretary of State Bill Galvin and Attorney General Andrea Joy Campbell. We successfully defended the right not to turn over our voter roll so that the federal government could go through and purge people they don't like. I know it's crazy stuff.
0: It's unbelievable.
2: But we're fighting, and you know, when we fight, we win.
0: Unbelievable. Okay.
2: When we fight, we win.
0: Carol Rose, keep our fingers crossed here.
2: Thank you very much
0: for being with us. Carol Rose is Executive Director of the ACLU of Massachusetts. Thank you very much, Carol, for cheering us up and with our barbecue.
1: Good quiz,
0: what's it called?
1: Too.
0: The barbecue thing. What's it called again? Freedom. Yeah.
1: Okay. Freedom Summer Barbecue Kit.
0: Freedom Summer Barbecue Kit. Okay, coming up after this quick break, Trini Casey joins us with the latest. We're going to talk about the World Cup. And Serena Williams returned to tennis. I'm Marjorie Egan. He's Jim Browdy. Listening to BPR 89.7 GBH live from the Boston Public Library.
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1: 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When we were talking about the public records law, I apparently said to Cal Rose, I don't want to quarrel with you. Well, Maddie, our colleague here in the control room, says, quote, I'm not quarreling with you, says the most quarrelsome man I know. There you go. Thank you, Maddie.
0: A brilliant observation.
1: Well, it is
0: Maddie.
1: An accurate observation.
0: Accurate observation. We all know that.
1: Well, thank you. I'm joined now on Zoom by Trenny Casey, anchor and reporter for NBC Sports Boston and a BPR contributor and a fabulous host of the show yesterday. Hi, Trenny.
6: Hi, guys.
1: Hey.
0: So, Trenny, let's start out with this Ipswich boys lacrosse team saga about smoking cigars, a big brouhaha. Turned out they weren't able to play. And one of the dads said that, well, because of the tobacco thing and the cigars, one of the dads said there wasn't tobacco in the cigars. It seems to have taken a twist.
6: So this story has, like, fascinated me, and it's also been a real point of conversation at work because we're sort of divided into two camps. So when this story first broke, I was on the side of, okay, I get it. I, too, was a high school athlete who signed a letter of intent that said I wouldn't drink, I wouldn't smoke, I wouldn't use tobacco, I wouldn't use drugs. And so I was a pretty straight-laced high school kid who, you know, by and large, didn't get into much trouble. And so I understand why schools want this, right? Like, they want their kids to not, they want to keep them out of this kind of stuff by playing sports. I had a real issue with Ipswich going this far for a photograph. Right? Like, to the best of my knowledge, there was no video of them smoking the cigars. It was just pictures of them with the cigar in their mouth, which I guess is not technically, it is possession. But, like, let's have some gray area. Let's have some context to things. It was a graduation picture. It was a graduation tradition. I felt that way until the most recent development, which is that rather than these parents saying to these kids, just fess up, say, hey, we know we weren't supposed to do it. It was a tradition. We only took pictures in it. We didn't smoke it. You know, by us being honest and forthcoming with you, can we still play in our game? Like, you know, no harm, no foul. I've heard of other schools locally doing this, and the MI left it up to Ipswich. Instead, these little parents, who I think honestly are not great parents, are the lady doth protest too much, and they start screaming from the top of the mountains that, I kid, those were fake cigars and we made them for them and they were with green tea and some other kind of extract and I sat up all night rolling them so that they wouldn't get in trouble. How dare you take this opportunity to play in a sectional game away from our boys? Well, turns out the parents lied. And when the kids got in trouble, they went to the old Market Basket or some other store and bought all these ingredients after the picture was taken to try and fake receipts and think that they could pull a fast one. So the lesson you're teaching your kids is, hey, guys, if you get caught, don't just lie about it. Go to great lengths to create a story around it. Like, it reminds me, do you remember, I'm trying to think of the movie back in the 90s where they said, you need a license to drive, but any idiot can be a parent. Like, I think it was called Parenthood. Like, honestly, parents, you should be ashamed of yourselves. You should be ashamed of yourselves. You had an opportunity here to teach your kids a lesson. And I, foolishly went to bat for you live on television and was like, this is stupid, this is blown out of proportion. They're just, and I still believe that. I still think if the parents would have said to the kids, you know what, we told them it was okay, we didn't think it was a big deal. And I think if you're honest from the start, I think the lesson here is maybe if they were honest from the start and didn't try to be dinks about it, maybe the school would have been like more lenient on these boys. But instead, now these boys, honestly, I feel like these boys are paying the price of their idiot parents.
1: Let me just say, can I add something?
6: All the time with students now.
1: Here, I the other day, based when I didn't know about the fact that they had phonied this receipt, and in fact, as you say, the non-tobacco products were bought 20 minutes after the whole thing broke. Yeah. I criticized the principal, saying, "If you don't speak, my attitude is generally guilty as charged." Well, the reason he wasn't speaking is they were doing an investigation. And so my apologies there. Let me just say, I am not in favor of rigid rules like this. The solution, maybe it's a variation of what you said, is maybe they're advisories, and then individual schools, based upon individual circumstances, should make decisions. Maybe in certain circumstances it is egregious enough to bar them from a championship, and in others it's not. But the fact that the rule is this rigid from the MIAA level is something I think they should.
6: So it should look be noted, though, Jim, like at the MIAA level, they do leave it up to the discretion. Like, it wasn't the MIAA who made this decision.
1: No, I don't think you're right. I don't think you're right. The MIAA did not make the decision, but I believe the MIAA rule to the participating
6: is the
1: schools
6: rule. Yes.
1: Is rigid. Is it not? It says you can't do this.
6: Yes, but the MIAA still left it up to the school to have the discretion to handle it. So while it is written in a very black and white way, they do have the ability. Like, I know this is not in Massachusetts, but I actually work with someone whose daughter took a picture. I think she played on the women's field hockey team or lacrosse team in Rhode Island at a high school there. And they too took pictures with cigars in their mouths and posted it because, again, it was a graduation tradition. And her father, who I work with, said, listen, if you get banned from the game, I'm not standing up for you. You know this is wrong. You're not supposed to do it. It's a risk that you want to take. Fine. And that school, because the girls said, yeah, we did, we just want to take the pictures, they said, fine, don't worry about it, look the other way. Like, okay. So I think there's a value in just telling the truth, everybody. Tell the truth.
1: Okay, we have a quick thing because only have a minute left. Have followed this much more closely than I can't tell if the first World Cup game was a success or Bostonians are just in love with people from Scotland who drink a lot. Because, and by the way, the Haitians don't even exist. We have the third largest Haitian diaspora here. Do you ever hear the Haitians mentioned? No. But is it about loving the Scots, or was it really a great success, the game?
6: So I do think that it's a little bit of both. Like, I think that the city has found that having this influx, like today I saw a big group of Iraqi fans walking around my neighborhood. Versus Norway tonight. I saw some Norwegian fans at Starbucks when I popped in. I've seen Scots all over the place since last week. Like, I think that there has been a real embrace of the World Cup. Boston, I believe, had the second highest ratings, television ratings for the U.S. men's national team game. The U.S. men's national team game did incredible television numbers on Telemundo, 156% higher than the ones that took place in Qatar. I think 24.7 million total between Fox, Telemundo, and Peacock, and streaming. So I do, Jim. I think people actually, once this got started, I think people are really into it. And I think you should be into it. The games have been awesome.
1: By the way, Jamie just told me Lenox Hotel, if you look out the window, has the Iraqi flag.
7: Oh, it does?
1: So maybe the players.
7: Oh, my goodness.
6: They might be staying there.
7: My goodness. Yeah. That is
1: Trenny,
7: so cool.
1: You and Sue were great yesterday. Thanks for doing it. Hope you do it again soon. It's great to see you.
7: Thank you so much.
6: Back in August for that. See you guys soon.
7: Okay. Thank you very much, Trenny Casey. Trenny is an anchor reporter for NBC Sports Boston and a BPR contributor. Okay, coming up after this quick break, we're opening the lines to get your thoughts on this thing that goes on in Holland, the benefits of the leisurely neighborhood walk. The Dutch send their kids out for a four-day trek.
1: It's pretty great.
7: I know. Every summer, to get to know their neighbors and the local things around them, maybe it's something the American mind simply can't comprehend, but maybe it's something we should think about. I'm Marjorie Egan. He's Jim Browdy, listening to BPR 89.7 GBH, live from the Boston Public Library, streaming at youtube.com/GBHnews.
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1: 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We actually have a great show tomorrow, but it's on tape because we're doing the annual retreat thing, and then we're back live Thursday. So we'll end the show talking about the Netherlands. The Dutch consistently rank in the top 10 happiest nations on the planet. That's good. Wait to hear this. You know which kids among Western nations, Marjorie, rank the having the best mental well-being in the world? Do you know what country that is?
0: Kiss from Holland?
1: That would be the Netherlands. That's correct. A new article in The Guardian asks whether their tradition of sending their kids out on a four-day neighborhood trek might be part of the reason why. Can you the walk is called, they have a name for it. Can you pronounce the name?
0: No, I cannot.
1: Okay, I believe it's pronounced Hygge is the name of the...
0: Hygge.
1: No, it's not, actually. It is okay. Avant Vier Dags. Actually, can we get this much Dutch YouTube channel? They're going to pronounce it. Let's hear it.
0: Yeah, we should have figured this out.
1: Here it is.
11: Passeggiata.
1: Forget that. Okay. It's not just down the street.
0: Why don't we just call it Hygge?
1: I am calling it Hygge, but it's
0: tell
1: not.
0: Tell people what Hygge is.
1: No, I'm not. I'm not.
0: Yes, you,
1: it's a cozy
0: on.
1: Thing.
0: Cozy.
1: It's in another
0: very
1: Nordic
0: cozy.
1: Country. We don't know where
0: well,
1: it is.
0: Well, they're all the same.
1: Denmark,
0: I think. Really.
1: I think.
0: Aren't they all
1: no,
0: the Nordic
1: oh,
0: countries?
1: That's really nice. That's really nice. It's not
0: Finland,
1: just a down
0: Netherlands,
1: the street. Can I explain the
0: Sweden.
1: Same thing or whatever it is?
0: They're all happy. That's what
1: it's
0: I know.
1: Not
0: they're
1: just
0: all
1: a,
0: very happy.
1: Unlike us. It's not just a down the street and back kind of thing. It's either 5K, 10K. You walk through the entire neighborhood. You hit all the parks. You're offering incentive and prizes for the kids who do it. We love the idea. And it got us thinking about the joys of even just having an evening walk with your family, getting to know your neighbors in your community. In our American isolated way, have we given up the leisurely stroll and lost so much more in the process? Kids don't play in the street. No one talks to anybody. No one knows or cares about their neighbors. Should we adopt the, what is that thing called again? Play the sound
0: Hygge.
1: One more time. No, sound?
11: Hygge.
1: No, not Hygge. What's this thing called in the Netherlands?
12: Avond Vierdaagse.
1: I mean, really.
0: I'm never going to be able to
1: say your version of Avond Vierdaagse involves sending your kid out to pick up a few things at the corner store. Wouldn't it be great if you embrace this thing? And it's four nights a week, right in a row.
0: It's always
1: in the
0: summertime.
1: They walk around the neighborhood.
0: Yeah.
1: They
0: hundreds of thousands
1: they,
0: of people all
1: they,
0: around the country
1: exactly,
0: do this.
1: And they're the happiest
0: that's right.
1: children in any Western nation.
0: Yeah.
1: And the adults are among the top 10
0: well,
1: happiest.
0: You know why they're so happy up there?
1: No, I don't know.
0: Because they only have to work part-time, many of them. They're working part-time.
1: Did you know that before
0: no,
1: today?
0: I didn't.
1: Most of the adults work part-time
0: and
1: in
0: they
1: the
0: have,
1: Netherlands.
0: And they have wonderful child care that's almost free, and they have long maternity
1: leave. You know why they work part-time? To read that separate story?
0: Why?
1: Because they're drinking with the Scots. So that's what they're...
0: Because they want to have time for their Hygge.
1: No, Hygge is a different country. What country is Hygge? Is that Denmark, I think?
0: I don't know.
1: I think it is. Jamie, look it up,
0: know.
1: Please. Thank
0: it's,
1: you.
0: It's one of those countries up there where they're all happy. You know, it's amazing they're all so happy because in the wintertime, they have like 1 hour of sunlight a
1: horrible.
0: Day. It's dark all the time. It's freezing cold all the time. It's like full of snow all the time. And they're so joyous.
1: No, but one thing they don't have, you know what that is?
0: What?
1: Trump. That's... Let me tell you.
0: They don't have Trump.
1: I'd be in
0: that's
1: the happiest
0: true.
1: Nation in the world,
0: but this
1: too.
0: Gets back to the whole thing about how, I mean, this is parents with going with kids, but they do it over and over again. So by the time you're like 18 years old, you've participated in this thing, you know, since you were
1: it's a community kind
0: a community
1: of connection
0: kind of thing.
1: Thing. I wrote this down. Listen to this.
0: What?
1: 44, only 44% of us say, this is some poll I read this morning, mm-hmm. know all or most of our neighbors. Listen to this. Only 26% of us in America trust all or most of our neighbors. Obviously, in the Netherlands,
0: that's
1: one
0: right.
1: of the reasons they're happy is because there's this village kind of thing going on.
0: I mean, there are a lot of suspicious characters like on your street, Jim.
1: Oh, let me tell you, if there was like, if they did a warrant, a search on my street, the street would disappear.
0: Okay.
1: I'm only kidding.
0: But
1: they're great people.
0: It gets to the thing about that we organize our children's activities too much. And there's a companion story from The Atlantic talking about these mothers in the street in England. They shut down their street for a while
1: so
0: that the kids could just have a huge place to play on the street. They didn't organize anything. They just shut the street down from traffic and let the kids go wild, and it was like a great afternoon.
1: Okay, could you...
0: Hygge is from Denmark.
1: Okay, well, it's not just Denmark.
0: As well as Norway and other parts of Scandinavia.
1: We're asking, in addition to anybody calling about this whole notion of having your kids walk around the neighborhood to create goodwill and a good feeling, if anybody has Dutch heritage who is listening and could both, well, most importantly, pronounce this word and give us a call, that'd be really
0: And you know what you could do, too? Since the neighbors that you trust over in Holland, if they were going to take their kids, you could trade off, you know? You could send your kids with the Smiths on Monday night and maybe the Joneses on Tuesday night, and you could go out with your spouse for cocktails or something like that and pick them up at the end of the walk.
1: And by the way, the solution to it for your nervous people is before those adults walk your kid around the block, just ask for their Corey record so you can make sure they're not
0: as
1: bad as
0: you think.
1: When
0: was the last time you went out for an evening stroll?
1: I know you're being critical as always. I know the exact date, so it's not so funny.
0: 1987?
1: 1985. Actually, it's 1985. It's July. Now, Judy in Danvers says, I can't pronounce this either.
0: Oh, yeah.
1: Is
0: Jamie
1: the Italian version.
0: It.
1: We have it. It's right here from Julian Miguel.
0: Okay.
1: Let's hear it. What is it? Is anybody paying attention to the show in Brighton or nobody's listening, so we don't care? Our own staff is not listening to the show.
0: The Italian version.
11: Yeah.
1: Thank you. That's
0: no,
1: a little
0: that's
1: late.
0: Hygge.
1: Thank you.
0: That's
1: that wasn't
0: hygge.
1: What we were asking for,
0: we're
1: but
0: looking for the
1: nice
0: Italian.
1: Try.
0: You know how to say it. Isn't it passeggiata? Is
1: no, we have sound here.
0: Passeggiata.
1: Nobody's
0: passeggiata.
1: Listening. It's just
0: okay,
1: pathetic.
0: That's the Italian version of the
1: Why listen? We're not here. Why would you listen to the show? Just because you work on it, there's no
0: Passa
1: reason.
0: Passeggiata.
1: Whatever.
0: That's what Jim did back in 1987.
1: Thank you. It's a little late, Julian.
0: 877-301-8970 is the phone
1: calls,
0: number. Susan in Newton. What do you think about this strolling around the neighborhoods? Strolling anywhere?
1: Hi, Susan. What's up?
0: Evening stroll with the kids.
1: Hello, Susan.
13: Hi. Hi, long-time listener. This is my second time calling.
0: Well,
1: excellent.
0: Thank you.
13: When you said about Trump, I have to remind you that when I called in before, I said the biggest thing that ruined my life was my kids moved to the Netherlands.
0: Oh.
13: And when Trump got elected, decided not to come back.
0: You're kidding.
1: Whoa, so they live in the Netherlands?
0: Oh, my God.
13: Well, my son-in-law is Dutch, so that's another reason.
1: So wait a second. Before you tell us your story, Susan, if your son-in-law is Dutch, can you pronounce Avondervergadgotske?
13: Spell it.
1: I'm not spelling
0: it's
1: it.
0: Too
1: believe
0: long.
1: Me, that
0: Take
1: is
0: the whole
1: not
0: show
1: happening.
0: To spell it.
1: Call your son-in-law.
13: It sounds like Avondervergadgotske.
1: No, that would
0: That's
1: be wrong.
0: That's not it. That's okay.
1: What are you
0: Do
1: calling
0: they love
1: about?
0: It? Do they love it up there in the Netherlands?
13: I have to tell you that growing up in the Netherlands is like how I grew up in the 50s. Kids have enormous amount of freedom and safety. They ride their bikes everywhere. And before kids are allowed to ride their bikes alone, they have a bike test through the school.
1: Yep.
13: I have to say that my grandchildren are as happy as I remember being as a kid.
0: Oh, my God.
1: Now, does your son-in-law...
13: I don't know about this.
1: Wait, let me ask the question, Susan. Thank you.
13: Sure, go ahead.
1: Whatever. Susan, does your son-in-law barely work? Because what we read this morning is the Dutch barely ever show up for work.
0: Many,
1: is that
0: many
1: true?
0: Many people work part-time.
1: Is that true? What does he do?
13: No.
1: What's he do?
13: Not in his case.
1: What is he?
13: He is a consultant. He's not a consultant. He is the chief scientific officer for a small pharmaceutical company.
1: Wow, that's pretty impressive. So he occasionally has to go to work.
13: Yeah, he either works from home or he travels 3 hours a day to get to his office.
1: Okay, us a favor.
0: Susan, thank you for that
1: call. No, we're not done with her yet.
0: We're not?
1: The show's over in 13 minutes. If you can call him right now, I think it's like 6 o'clock, and find out how to say Avantergata, And call us back. That'd be great. Susan, thanks for the call. We appreciate it.
7: Okay. People, as an anonymous texter says, you don't go for evening strolls. When Jim does it, it's called an evening slither.
1: Well, we're not talking about adults. We're talking about children and adults walking with their children.
7: Square.
1: Can we hear it slowly?
7: Here's a good one. Here's a good one.
1: What?
7: Somebody is living in the South End.
1: Yeah.
7: They have stoop parties in the spring and summer every night. People walk around the neighborhood in groups.
1: That's the exact
7: get together
1: same
7: in
1: thing.
7: The parks, which
1: That's
7: are good. Everywhere in the neighborhood. They're raising infants and toddlers. We're good friends with half the people on our street. So they go for the South End. South End is full of stoops. It's easy to do these parties if you have a stoop.
1: What Lots is the what Zeke Emanuel? Dr. Emanuel's, what's the ice cream book? Eat Your Ice Cream,
7: Eat
1: is that what it's
7: cream,
1: called?
7: Something like that.
1: What does he say is the single most important thing to long, good health? Social connection.
7: Social connection.
1: And that's what Avantgarde is, this thing.
7: That's right.
1: Is about making social
12: connection.
1: Say it one more time.
12: Avondvierdaagsen.
1: Avondvierdaagsen.
7: Okay. Avondvierdaagsen.
1: But that's what he's talking about.
7: I'm not even
1: about.
7: Close. And some another texter says this is a byproduct of their better society. Vacations, healthcare, food is full of garbage. Don't work as many hours. Our culture is built to enrich the few and make everyone else too busy to fix our misery while we spend all day and night working and answering emails.
1: The anonymous
7: from our
1: texter
7: boss.
1: Was either Jamie or Zoe, obviously.
7: Okay, let's
1: nice
7: go
1: try,
7: to Quinn in Framingham. What do you think? What do you think about going out for these mass marches with the kids or the evening stroll, which Jim is a big proponent
1: okay,
7: of?
1: Okay, Quinn, just talk. Go ahead. Don't yeah, listen to Marjorie. Go ahead. What is
11: I was an exchange student in the Netherlands in 2009.
1: Oh.
11: So I actually know how to pronounce the word.
1: Go ahead.
11: So it is, I can say slowly, Avant Dachse.
1: Avant, what's the middle?
11: Avant Fear, the number four, Fear.
1: Avant Fear Dasa.
11: Dasa, yeah.
7: Thank
1: Avant
7: you.
1: Fear,
7: now,
1: fear,
7: how do you know that, Quinn?
1: He was there. He said he lived there.
11: Yeah, I just lived there for a year, so I was able to Dutch it. Now I just know pronunciations of letters and stuff.
7: So did you ever participate in one of these deals?
11: No, unfortunately I didn't. I'm not sure if that was, I was on a Euro trip during the summer, so maybe I was just gone for this.
7: Oh, okay.
11: I don't remember, really, but I certainly believe it.
1: Quinn, this is a horrible connection, but just one question. Did you find that very few of the adults in the Netherlands were showing up for work when you were there?
11: No.
1: They didn't. I didn't think so.
7: Yeah.
11: Or
1: Quinn, it's a horrible connection.
7: Yeah, I'm sorry. We
1: that
7: can't
1: was an
7: hear
1: excellent
7: you, Quinn. Every
1: pronunciation,
7: other word.
1: But thank you for the call.
7: You know, Jim in Gloucester has a pessimistic view.
1: What?
7: He says if we had the kids walk in this country, you would have to arm all the children. That's the difference. Oh,
1: well, unfortunately,
7: God.
1: That is sadly fairly true, wouldn't you say?
7: Well, I don't think it's that bad.
1: Why does that? Why do
7: somebody from New Hampshire, they're saying they're walking all over the place, evening stroll, big time, and on the sidewalk, no less. That's
1: do you ever
7: to me,
1: walk around Brookline with your kids? When they were little?
7: No, never. Not
1: well,
7: once.
1: I mean, why are you criticizing
7: well,
1: me?
7: Well, I went to the park across the street. I had a big park.
1: Oh, that's a real
7: big
1: walk.
7: Big park across the street. That was where we went. We went to the park, and that's where we hung out.
1: And you were allowed to drink martinis in the park? Is that true? Okay, it's fine.
7: Okay.
1: Oh, wait a second.
7: Oh, my God.
1: We have that woman's
7: have
1: son
7: on the
1: phone calling from the Netherlands. Are you the pharmaceutical guy, Ian?
14: I am not the pharmaceutical guy, no.
1: Well, wait, I thought she said you worked for pharma. What?
7: He's a secret agent.
1: Whatever you are.
14: I'm not a secret agent. Actually, I have to be honest. I don't even listen to your radio. I was told to call in because I am Dutch, and supposedly you guys have some questions for...
1: Oh, you're just Dutch. Oh, I thought you were the son of the other. Believe me, I wouldn't listen to our show either if I were you, so it's fine. So,
14: well, I got told to call in by my friend Bruce. Supposedly he got set up with his wife by you, so I guess that I'm repaying the favor.
7: A matchmaker?
1: Oh, that's Bruce Marks, right?
14: That's right. Yeah.
1: I did. That is true. I introduced him and his wife to each other. Bruce Marks, our buddy, the housing guy.
7: Jim, I didn't know you were a matchmaker.
1: Marissa. So, Ian, how do you pronounce this word where kids walk around the neighborhoods four nights a week during the summer? And
14: I just heard a glimpse of what the previous guy said, so he was pretty good. It's pronounced Avondvierdaagsen.
1: Avondvierdaagsen.
7: Now, did you participate in this? Is it Jim?
1: No, I'm Jim. It's Ian.
7: Ian,
14: yeah,
7: that's sorry.
14: Good. Absolutely. Yep.
7: You did? You did it?
14: Many times.
7: Did it change your life? Has it created the man you are today?
14: Well, It's the little things that change your life, and that's definitely one of them. This is a great event. I loved it as a kid. The best thing about it, maybe this wasn't mentioned before, but the best part about it is that you got to pack a little snack bag.
7: Yeah.
14: And oftentimes it was filled with candy. And so during the walk, you just got to munch on candy, which was wonderful. So you walk through nature with your friends, with a big group, and you munch on candy, and you have a good time, and by the end you get a medal. That's all I remember.
1: Let me tell you, I'm like 90. If someone gave me a bag of candy, I'd walk around the neighborhood too. And forget the kids. Now, Ian, before you go, I want to ask this in the nicest way possible. What excuse do you have for never listening to our show?
7: That's right. You're missing out.
1: Why do you never listen?
14: I mean, you can still convert me, to be honest. I don't really listen to the radio very often, but because I only just moved back to the United States. I'm a bona fide Dutch person. I only just moved here about 2 weeks ago.
1: Why'd you move here?
14: Don't convert me. I'm up for grabs.
1: Why'd you move here?
14: Oh, my wife lives here, unfortunately. Yeah. No, I'm kidding.
1: No, it's fine.
7: Bad time to move here, Ian, I would say.
1: It's a bad time to quit sniffing glue, too.
7: Okay.
1: Hey, Ian, you're an excellent caller. And why don't you give us a try for a week and then let us know what you think of the show, okay?
14: Okay, that sounds like a good idea. I'll promise.
1: You were fabulous. Thank you for calling.
7: Listen to this. And we should all move to Jamaica Plain in the South End, clearly. Here's Aaron in Jamaica Plain. I live in a very small house in the Woodbourne neighborhood of Jamaica Plain. Every time I consider moving, I realize I can't give up the dream of the neighborhood we live in. Everyone knows everyone. Kids, dogs, wander in neighbors' houses, yards, play in the streets. Kids do spur-of-the-moment cocktails or dinner. Can happen at any time. It's a dream.
1: That is incredible.
7: Now, I know a lot of people in Jamaica Plain. I've never heard anything quite so effusive as that. That's very impressive.
1: No, actually, it's not just Jamaica Plain. Just last night, I was walking down the street hungry. I had dinner at somebody's house. I didn't know who they were. Just had dinner with them. And then, because I got a little tired of the conversation, I walked a few houses down, had dessert and coffee with them.
7: Then
1: an aperitif across the street.
7: That's lovely.
1: By the way, in all seriousness, while I'm not the most social person, as you know, doesn't that sound great to you in all seriousness? Where there's like a...
7: Yes.
1: You know where I thought, actually, where you and your sister have your parents' house in the Cape?
7: Right.
1: Isn't there that community?
7: Yes.
1: I mean, you know like almost everybody.
7: Well, I grew up with people down
1: I know,
7: there.
1: But isn't that a nice feeling?
7: Yeah, no, it's wonderful. You've known them all your life and you were little kids with them riding your bikes around the neighborhood. Now we have Maddie in the back room has a comment here.
1: What'd she say?
7: She says, today's topic... Jim and Marjorie discover the wonders of going outside.
1: Well, I think she's talking about Marjorie. That'd not be me. Mike in North Carolina says, the evening stroll is right up Jim's alley, along with his deep love of intimate handshakes. Just don't make eye contact. That's exactly correct.
7: Yeah. 877-381-8970. Jessica in East Providence. Thank you for calling,
1: Jessica. Hi,
7: Jessica.
1: What do you think of this walk thing?
15: The walk thing is very interesting. Unfortunately, I'm not Dutch, so I can't comment on it.
1: Yes, yeah.
15: But I wanted to call and share a little bit about my neighborhood in Riverside, Rhode Island, Providence.
1: Please.
15: So we have a large group of people from one end of the street to the other. We all have young children, anywhere between about 2 and 12. Mm-hmm. And every single day on the weekends after school, the kids are out running around, riding bikes. We have some older people in the neighborhood who like give them popsicles. We even have Mr. Frank. He's our infamous lawnmower of the neighborhood. He actually goes around and mows everyone's front lawn.
1: Oh, my gosh. That is great.
15: So, yeah, we started doing a block party yearly. So we shut down the street every year around the 4th of July and cook up a bunch of burgers and invite the rest of the neighbors who we're not as familiar with to come and hang out and get to know each other.
1: That is really – what's the name of the community again?
15: So we're in East Providence. It's just – Sprague Ave is the name of our street.
1: That's great.
15: But, yeah, it's really cool, and we all help each other out. We actually go on vacation together once a year as well, so we rent a big house. I think there's 25 of us. We'll rent a house in New Hampshire, Vermont.
1: That is absolutely spectacular. That's even appealing to me. Jessica, I'm really glad you called. Thank you very much. Doesn't that sound appealing to you?
7: It sounds lovely.
1: Paul
7: Marshfield said, send the kids out to stroll the neighborhood and rob all the lemonade stands.
1: Do you believe that story the other day?
7: Which one? You didn't see
1: the story of the 14-year-old with an arm told up with
7: lemonade stand? That's why the children have to be armed, Jim.
1: Exactly.
7: Brian Collins from Paxson. He just bought a condo in St. Martin on the French side because he can't take another 970 days of Donald Trump. Wow.
1: Is Edgar here or we're not talking to Edgar? Edgar, you there?
16: I'm here. Yeah.
1: So do you walk around the neighborhood and greet all your neighbors and then have a drink with them?
16: Not every single day, but I think generally there's a couple things I have on this.
1: Please.
16: One, I think this is really neighborhood dependent. Two,
0: yes.
16: In terms of the whether I don't like when things are prescribed from above. It's gotta
1: organic.
16: Come from the ground.
0: That's
16: organic,
0: right.
16: Yeah. I always think about my brother when we were kids. He would always say, if we were going to do something and my mom would be like, "This is gonna be really fun, guys," he'd be like, "Mom, you just ruined it by saying it was gonna be fun," you know. So I think there's that piece of it. And also, I mean, I don't want to get too highfalutin about this, but I think about this as we have the power. It's very much like being a citizen. It's a bit of a responsibility. You have the power to make the neighborhood that you want by you yourself being a little bit more friendly, you know?
0: That's
16: it.
0: Right.
1: You're talking
0: simple.
1: To me, or is that a general comment?
16: I shouldn't say you, okay. Jim. Well, you, Jim, as one, but you, Jim,
1: I want
16: Jim
1: to say
16: in particular.
1: One thing to you, Edgar.
16: Go ahead.
1: Evander Gossa, or whatever the hell it is.
0: Say it one more time.
16: God bless you.
0: No, say
16: Gesundheit.
1: Hygge. What are you doing on the show there? What are you doing?
16: We've got our sort of weekly AI panel, and we're gonna talk about a little bit. It's going to be sort of ethics and religion and AI, as well as some AI news. And then we're going to check in. It might be blooming right now. The corpse flower in Rhode Island, which is about to bloom for the first time in 13 years, smelling like rotten flesh.
1: Oh, I've read about
0: that.
1: I can't wait to hear that.
16: Any second now, we're going to be talking with the greenhouse manager. It could be blooming right now as we speak.
1: That's fabulous. We'll be listening.
0: Thank you very much, Edgar.
1: Right after us.
0: And thank you for listening to another edition of Boston Public Radio. Thanks to everybody who came down to the library. You can put this 24/7 way of our podcast or our TikTok page. We're on tape tomorrow because it's our annual staff retreat where, of course, Jim's complains about everything for 2 hours. Back to live programming on Thursday with Maryland Senator Chris Holland, Brendan Patrick Hughes about the anti-war movement in Vietnam, in Boston, against Vietnam, I should say. His mother, Marianne, is going to be here, too. They got a big Peabody Award. Chuck Todd will be with us. Andrea Brawl will be with us. Thanks to our staff, Zoe Matthews, Nicole Garcia, Hannah Loss, Ariana Gonzalez. Additional support from Charlie DeJardin. Our engineer is John LeClaude Parker. Our executive producer is Jamie Bologna. Our BPL staff, Maddie Guy, our Bill Francis. Maddie Guy's got some pretty hot little texts there,
1: Jim. Some hot takes.
0: Hot takes. Maddie Guy, Bill Francis, Lauren Herbert. Our security team, Darius and Derek, our hosts at the Newsfeed Cafe. And across the street at the Lenox Hotel, where they're flying the Iraqi flag, we figure, because
1: it's pretty
0: of the
1: great,
0: team
1: actually.
0: Being over there. Stay tuned to the Curiosity Desk starting immediately after us on 89.7 GBH. The Culture Show with Jared Bowen starts at 2. He's going to speak with Reggie Gibson, the inaugural poet laureate of Massachusetts.
1: Ooh.
0: Yes, I am Marjorie Egan.
1: I am Andlucken Gossen.
0: Say who got couple times.
1: Remember, but the problem is that Norwegian woman or something, or Dane, called in and said I was mispronouncing.
0: We'll say it again anyway.
1: Hugh. Bye.
0: Bye.
1: Hugh, good to you all. See you tomorrow. Bye.
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16: I'm Edgar B. Herwick III. Today on the Curiosity Desk, it's the latest iteration of our AI news panel. One of today's guests makes the case that technology has come to occupy the role in society that for millennia was reserved for faith, religion, and spirituality. If that's true, what does that make Mr. Trillion Dollar Man, Elon Musk? And it was way back in 2013 when the University of Rhode Island's corpse flower last bloomed, with its intoxicating aroma often likened to rotting flesh. Well, the corpse flower's time has come again. We'll talk with the university's greenhouse director. And though you won't be able to smell this thing over the radio, if you're within a half-mile radius of the URI campus, you might want to keep your windows closed for the next couple of days. That's a joke, I think. Well, all that and more is wafting your way this hour on the Curiosity Desk.
20: Live from NPR News, I'm Giles Snyder. Iran's state-run news agency says a tentative deal extending the ceasefire with the U.S. and reopening the Strait of Hormuz also requires Israel to stop attacking Lebanon. Authorities say Israeli attacks have killed hundreds of women, children, and first responders. NPR's Aya Petrawi has more.
21: Iran's Foreign Minister Abbas Araghchi says the first phase of negotiations centered on ending the war, opening the Strait of Hormuz, and lifting a U.S. naval blockade on Iran. Iran says several ships have already made it to Iranian ports since the deal was announced Monday. Araghchi says the next phase of talks that start this Friday will focus on nuclear issues and lifting U.S. sanctions. But he says the most important aspect of the deal is ending wars on all fronts, including starting Friday in Lebanon. He says Iran would view Israel's continued occupation of southern Lebanon as a violation of the agreement. Israel's prime minister says Israel will remain in a, quote, buffer zone of southern Lebanon for as long as necessary. Aya Boltraoui, NPR News, Cairo.
20: Details about the initial deal to end the war have yet to be made public, but President Trump says the agreement rules out a nuclear weapon for Tehran and that the full text will be revealed in a few days. A formal signing ceremony is set in Switzerland on Friday. With the initial deal with Iran in hand, President Trump is refocusing his attention on the war in Ukraine. Trump and other G7 leaders at their summit in France heard Tuesday from Ukrainian President Volodymyr Zelensky, and Trump and Secretary of State Marco Rubio spoke separately with Zelensky. Trump says he is considering reimposing sanctions soon on Russian oil shipments. Primary runoff voters in Georgia have set up a closely watched midterm Senate race. Georgia Republicans have chosen Congressman Mike Collins to run against incumbent Democratic Senator John Ossoff this fall. President Trump endorsed Collins over the weekend. Collins campaigned as a self-described MAGA warrior. Voters also went to the polls Tuesday in Alabama, Oklahoma, and Washington, D.C. Trump administration trying to sort out an agreement with the artificial intelligence company Anthropic after putting restrictions on the company's newest AI models over national security concerns. NPR's Deepa Shivram is following that story.
22: The suspension from the government was for any foreign users, so anyone not a U.S. citizen. And that even included some Anthropic employees. But in order to comply with the directive, Anthropic said they had to shut down their models for everyone. So since that's happened, there's been, as you can imagine, a lot of confusion and disruption, and definitely still questions about the mechanisms and the legal authority the administration has to suspend this technology. The White House on their end has been mostly quiet about the decision, but they did say that officials from the Commerce Department met with Anthropic in Washington yesterday. Anthropic said in a statement that, quote, both parties are working quickly to get this resolved.
20: NPR's Deepa Shivram, and this is NPR News. A new study provides more evidence that the COVID-19 vaccines may also protect the heart. NPR's Rob Stein has more.
23: A growing body of evidence indicates that the COVID shots may do more than just protect people against the coronavirus. The vaccines may also protect against heart attacks and strokes. In the new study, researchers followed more than 1 million veterans who got vaccinated in 2024, including about a third who got a COVID shot. In a paper published in the journal JAMA Internal Medicine, the researchers report that those who got a COVID vaccine were about 38% less likely to suffer a heart attack or stroke after a COVID infection in the next 8 months. Rob Stein, NPR News.
20: Data from a flight tracking website shows that the B-52 that crashed Monday during a test flight at California's Edwards Air Force Base took a sharp turn and plunged to the ground at a rate nearly 10 times faster than a plane normally descends. The data comes from the flight tracking website AirNav Systems. It shows the B-52 was airborne for just over 3 minutes before it crashed. All 8 people aboard were killed. Air Force officials say it could take up to 6 months to complete the investigation into the cause of the crash. World Cup play, soccer star Lionel Messi has tied the World Cup scoring record. He scored a hat trick in Argentina's opener against Algeria, matching former German player Miroslav Klose's career mark of 16 goals. Messi also the second player to score in 5 World Cups. I'm Giles Snyder. This is NPR News.
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0: 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I'm Edgar B. Herwick III. 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So at what point does our obsession with and dependence on technology cross into something else, something maybe more spiritual? And if it does cross that line, if we haven't already, at what point does Elon Musk start wearing a silly hat? These are the important questions. Welcome to our semi-weekly Curiosity Desk AI news panel. We have a stacked roster of guests with us in studio today. Kathy Pham is a faculty and senior fellow at Harvard. She served as the inaugural executive director at the National AI Advisory Committee and founded the Agents of Purpose Lab, which, among other things, seeks to answer the question, should AI read bedtime stories to our kids? Also here is John Sue Janja, founder and director of the AI Ethics Lab. Separately, she also works at Northeastern Institute for Experimental AI. And finally, Greg Epstein. He's the humanist chaplain at both Harvard University and MIT and author of the 2024 book Tech Agnostic: How Technology Became the World's Most Powerful Religion and Why It Desperately Needs a Reformation. Greg, John Sue, Kathy, welcome to the Curiosity Desk.
1: Thanks for having
2: us. Yeah. Oh, and by the way, Musk is, he doesn't need a funny hat. He's got the black leather jacket, which has become the equivalent in the tech religion of the funny hat. I can't even wear mine anymore. I mean, that's the symbol of you know, making tech into a religion.
1: The CEO of GM, she originally OG.
0: She was the OG leather jacket?
1: The leather jacket.
2: Yet another thing that a tech bro stole from somebody that they shouldn't have stolen it from.
0: Is it just an evolution of the Steve Jobs mock turtleneck, though? Right? The black mock turtleneck I think of as the original tech uniform. Steve Jobs in a t-shirt and jeans, just chilling, man.
2: Yeah, and you know,
1: the mom uniform, because it's the easiest thing you can put on.
0: There you go.
1: Because, you know, you're trying to get your kids out the door. Mm.
0: So, SpaceX IPO, huge deal, huge story right now. As folks in the AI space, how does this change the AI landscape for SpaceX, and more importantly, I guess, for companies not named SpaceX? Who wants to take this one on? Who's ready to bite?
1: I can start. I think it sends a signal of some variety on the valuation and of what's happening with these companies. As some folks know, Anthropic, OpenAI are thinking about it. And today, SpaceX just announced the intent to acquire Cursor, which is a development platform. And it's a little bit different than Anthropic and OpenAI. It's I have an idea. I want to build a company that sells shoes. Code me up a system. It's meant to be a development environment, and it would now be looped into this suite of tools that is the Elon SpaceX world. And so I think in some ways we're going to see a consolidation of power in different companies. And starting with SpaceX, you'll also now see Anthropic, OpenAI follow suit, but then perhaps other smaller companies.
0: I think it's important to mention for folks who don't pay attention to this stuff too closely, even though SpaceX, you hear SpaceX, maybe you're thinking about the space stuff, but I think my number might be wrong, but as this all came out in the wash, they figured the actual space part of the SpaceX company is about 7% of the company's value. This is an AI company. I think it's kind of important to keep that in mind, because when you hear SpaceX, you don't necessarily think AI, but this is an AI company.
2: It is, and it's a myth-making company. This is where I see, there was a venture capitalist named Sam Lessin came out with an article just yesterday in his newsletter that talks about how the real SpaceX IPO lesson is that we live in a capitalist multiverse of value, he says. So essentially what this means is that there are now capital subcultures, he says, quote, belief networks, unquote, cults of value. And where the $23 trillion TAM, total addressable market, basically the total market that they were projecting for themselves being 90% AI, he says that was brilliant marketing, because it just gives you the sense that this thing is bigger than you. It's bigger than any of us. It's bigger than God.
0: Yeah. Well, I mean, I want to talk about myth as it relates to Anthropic as well in a minute, but let's stay on SpaceX for a bit.
3: No, I was just going to say that we were discussing this right before we joined, actually. The idea that all of these technology companies are large, giant companies.

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1: Companies, a lot of this AI stuff is utilizing all of human knowledge, stuff that every one of us have put on the internet or put in our emails or whatever. This is what it's scraping to kind of make their large language models work. Therefore, you know, the American people should own 50% of these companies. There should be a sovereign wealth fund. So how should we be interacting with this wealth that is all of a sudden being generated? Again, whether it's real in the long term or not.
2: I can start again.
1: Get in there.
2: There was something said at a business conference I was at where, and whether or not it's proven to be true yet, well, it's yet to be seen, where anyone who's owned SpaceX will likely sell, and anyone who hasn't owned it yet will likely buy in. And long term, the people who've gotten a lot of value from it will get value on the first day that the IPO happens. And then now it's like smaller incremental value for anyone else that can now buy in for a stock here and there for those. So it'd be interesting. That was to see how that unfolds and what that means for society. And I'll also add to your point of, we have these tools that are trained on what is seen as human knowledge, but it's human knowledge that is online.
1: Mm-hmm. Which is a specific subset
2: correct.
1: Of human knowledge.
2: And we have folks like Dr. Fei-Fei Li who are looking at World Labs and looking to gather data that's even more expansive than that. But yet it's still information that is online, which has lots of gaps around the world. And what does that mean then for, one, the people whose information now is being trained by these models, but also the people who have been completely left out that are also now affected by these models and what that compensation might look like, whether it's Bernie Sanders' ideas or other ways to make sure people whose information is being used, artists whose creativity is being used, are now positively impacted, or at least not negatively impacted in some way.
1: What is the significance here of, you know, essentially now the world's first trillionaire being a tech oligarch? Does it mean anything? Or just the fact that there is now a trillionaire on Earth, does that mean anything?
3: Mm. I mean, it says something about how we seem to be structuring, again, our capitalist system, our democracies, because democracy is tied to where the funding comes from. And now we are putting all of our fundings and all of our knowledge and everything that we can learn about the world into technology owners. So,
4: I mean, for me, I want to set up just for a second, you know, what I wrote my book about. This is how I answer these kinds of questions for myself anyway. I had been working for more than a decade on building a kind of alternative congregation, an alternative community structure for, you know, mostly for non-religious people, kind of something modeled on congregations. And then I realized, wait a second, the years that I was doing that, you know, 2007, 2008, all the way to a decade later, this is the time when essentially technology had become, the Silicon Valley tech world had become a kind of new religion. And somebody like a Musk, you know, becoming a trillionaire, I mean, he has presented himself, and a lot of people have bought in, but not everybody, with this idea that he is a prophet, that he knows what is going to happen in the future, right? That this is all based on, you know, $20+ trillion worth of speculation.
1: Yeah. So let's turn over to Anthropic, because they sort of interface with this. News this week with Anthropic is, you know, new, more powerful model, which has sort of been presented in one way as a potentially dangerous model. So there was already that. Then there was the safe version that came out, the dangerous version available to some people. Then the United States government has stepped in and said, well, no, there's some danger here. You can't let anybody who's a foreign national use this. This has caused Anthropic to say, like, all right, well, we can't pick and choose, so we're shutting it off for now. Unclear where it's at right now. And then also a complicating factor here seems to be that somebody from Amazon, which is in theory a competitor, sort of discovered that

0: you might be able to jailbreak the safe one. Mm-hmm. So this is kind of a complicated story, but in the midst of all of this, my takeaway is that Anthropic sort of continues to carve out this space as the quote-unquote most moral AI company. Do you think that's – would you say that's an accurate characterization?
1: I would stay away from characterizing corporations as the most
0: moral. I'm not saying yeah. that I would characterize yeah. it that way. It seems to be that they are carving out a space where that is how they are characterizing yeah. themselves and saying, like, you know, in this AI world – we are the ones who are the most moral of these companies. And yeah. this seems to have at least appeared to drive some of their behavior over the last 6 months.
1: I think they do have a lot of work around ethics and safety of AI systems. But I think this characterization of Anthropic as such is very self-serving and useful. So I would be very careful about thinking this as a genuine
0: so you're
1: ranking.
0: Skeptical.
1: Yeah, and instead think about it as a good PR move in some sense, right? Like a good market move. And I think going back to the news as well, it's, you know, when US looked like they were, unlike EU, when US started to act like as if they are gonna, the regulations around AI will not happen, many companies have been very comfortable saying, like, all right, then we don't need to really worry about responsible AI and governance and so on. I'm not saying these particular companies, just generally. But I think this is a good illustration of when the rules are not clear, you also don't know when it's going to be pushed back. Like, when you don't know what level of safety test you need to get through in order to release something, then you're open to all of these reactions.
0: Kathy, thoughts on this? I mean, is it more moral, less moral? Can an AI company be ethical? Is it PR?
2: I like to think about how companies get started and what values they root themselves in and then try to continue to root themselves in. And then, as you know, as things become bigger, as you start selling to companies, you start making a profit, start having a board, as you start having stakeholders and stockholders and all these things, how that might evolve. I do think the initial way they started as a spin out from with founders who were formerly at OpenAI with a grounding of trust and safety teams. And then like that has evolved over time. They now have like a beneficial, I forget the exact name, the beneficial team. Then they also have now an Anthropic Institute. And I do think they try, to your point, positioning themselves that way and have people who are trying to move in that arc versus a move as fast as possible models first kind of framework. And I'll also add that's what's really interesting for me at this moment, as someone who has loved to sit at the intersection of tech and policy and responsibility and government, is that it's all these pieces that come together. So to your point of someone discovered that this jailbreak scenario, but then Anthropic's like, well, that's a very niche scenario that you can replicate with these other models. So like understanding the nuance or like even the part of treating, if you look back in years of history, at one point, cryptography was treated as munition. So munition is like the term the government uses for any kind of weaponry. And at that point, they're like, should we enforce? Should we not enforce? And eventually, the government lost that battle. They're like, oh, we can't make cryptography not available because we need people to be available. So you look at this moment and it's like now AI models are being seen as munition. So therefore, we'll put export controls around it. But the nuance there is what's different is to your point that export control is also around foreign nationals who work inside the U.S. Yeah. with visas in your company, effectively making them have to shut it down. So for me, it's like it's complicated because it requires all the different experts in the room who understand how policy happens, how enforcement happens, how technology gets built, the nuance of what even is jailbreaking, big and small, and all that coming together
0: Absolutely.
2: For these moments.
3: You know, I think if you want to know how ethical Anthropic is, one interesting test in my mind would be ask the people in Memphis how ethical Anthropic is
0: and why
3: or
0: Memphis?
3: Has been. So Memphis is a place where SpaceX has an enormous data center, huge, you know, physical infrastructure that is also releasing chemicals into the air that may be poisoning people in Memphis, Tennessee. If anybody's familiar with the history of Memphis, Tennessee, these are people who have been marginalized, who've been oppressed, who've been brutalized at times. And so, you know, Anthropic has now made this huge investment in SpaceX's data center there. And the question that I would have about, you know, how ethical is Anthropic is, you know, what's the impact of that and how much do they care? How much are they willing to do about it? And I, you know, what to me ultimately comes down to is it was much ballyhooed that Chris Ola, one of the co-founders of Anthropic, was at the Vatican for the unveiling of the Pope Leo's Magnifica Humanitas, his encyclical on ethical AI. That was right before Anthropic's big, you know, IPO conversations. So doesn't it benefit you to be, you know, in the most holy for, you know, the place that's the most holy for a billion plus people in the world? And the single biggest congregation, the single most influential religious leader in the world, right before you're about to come out with an IPO that's going to market you as the most ethical God-building community or company in the world.
2: Yeah. I will go back to that, what I mentioned around, like, the values that you root yourself in when you start.
0: But when you and say that, I think about what was it? Was it Google, right?
2: Evil.
0: Do no harm or don't be evil.
2: And then what happens over time?
3: They canceled that one.
0: Yeah, but, but is that inevitable? Is that inevitable in the system that we're in, right? Because I think certainly there is somebody that's inside of that world who will defend the decisions that they made and say, look, this race is happening really fast. The technology is developing really fast. And I don't think I'm better than my competitors would be in terms of I'm at least going to try to be moral. Yeah. But if I am acting morally all the way along the way, we're just going to get eaten up and swallowed and spit out. And you're just going to have the evil companies.
2: I mean, I think it's inevitable unless you're constantly... It's not a one time I have these values put away unless you're constantly vigilant. Because what happens is you have competitors and you're like, well, if I don't build it, what if they build it?
0: Yep.
2: So it's like the folks who had protested, the incredible who had protested some stuff at Google. So well, if they don't do it, somebody else will. And then how do I feel as a citizen of the world if I'm not in the room? And those are really hard questions, right? Because I don't know if there is the right one where you can step away, but now someone you've given the millions of dollars of contract to someone else. You end up having to make these really hard calls, or then you move along, you lose competition, you end up having to, let's say, let go of people. I'm talking about real layoffs, not like the fake layoffs that are happening now in the name of AI that aren't really because they have
0: Wait, why are they fake?
2: Because in many ways, I think it's pretty accepted that some of the layoffs now are because of, quote, AI. And you're like, well, what does that mean? Because you're implementing AI tools or because you are spending your money on AI?
0: Yeah.
2: It's kind of ambiguous. Or you actually were going to cut workforce anyway, but now it looks good to...
0: You have cover.
2: The board or whomever to be like, I am innovative with AI.
3: Our technology is too powerful. We just can't give you a
2: but
3: job.
2: But to your point, it's like the constant being vigilant about... Do we want to live up to this value of whether it's do no harm, evil, whatever the initial trust, safety, etc. It's like having security in your company. It's constant. It's not because things change. You have to keep making hard decisions because at one point it might mean you might not exist anymore. And companies will make hard decisions. And then one day you might not recognize yourself anymore, right?
1: And a reality about ethics, I think, is that as much as we would want everybody to just want to be ethical, want to do ethical things, I think the reality is there has to be incentives. So if all the incentives are about get it out, get it done, get the new product out, and that's the reaction that the market gives, that's the reaction that the investors give, that's the reaction that the consumers give, the regulators give, then there is no...
0: Incentive to be ethical.
1: Exactly. I mean, if they are ethical, they will not... be in the running and they will not exist. And non-existent ethical beings are useless as well. So we want them to thrive and be ethical. And that requires us to set up the market accordingly.
2: Yeah. I also think that's why we're seeing the foundation models and companies in some ways have moved quite fast in the last 2 years. OpenAI, when I say foundation models, I mean the companies like OpenAI, Anthropic, XAI, they're building the foundation AI models. And then we're seeing this value issue with places that like banking and healthcare where they're a bit slower to bring it in, to your point, because I like to think that I'm actually now fractional as the head of AI at Revive, and we care a lot about doing right by patients, and you like to think that all organizations are like that, but even if they're not, you'll lose people in banking and healthcare, etc., pretty quickly if you're not responsible and doing right by them. So in some ways, you're seeing these, you're seeing that come to life, whereas these high risk, high complexity places are a bit slower to adopt in a way that some of the foundation companies are much faster to adopt.
0: You're listening to the Curiosity Desk. We're talking with John Su, Janja, Kathy Pham, and Greg Epstein about ethics and artificial intelligence. John Su, I mean, is it so? Okay. If the marketplace is not going to be the place where there is incentive for ethical behavior, what being can then be the mover of ethical behavior, and or can we make this stuff in a way that ethics are built into it? I mean, if this is a system, we have control over how we build the system. Mm-hmm. Possible?
1: Yes, but I would start with saying that marketplace can be a place where ethical incentives are embedded. So if, I mean, we are talking about decision making, right? Like if, so one of the things that I think about, and I think Kathy, you said it like very well, if the healthcare companies collectively make sure that they run systems through sorts of tests themselves before they procure, that gives the incentive for the technology providers to create systems that are tested in particular manners. Same goes for most sectors, like finance can do this, law enforcement can do this. And once you have this sectoral understanding of how we want to move forward, you are impacting the technology providers. And going back to your question, can technology then create ethical AI systems? To a very high degree, yes. I mean, of course, in the sense that we there's a boundary around what we mean by ethics, because you know, there's some decisions we are the society itself is not does not have a single right answer. But even when there is no single right answer, there's a set of right answers, and we know what are the wrong answers. Yeah. So we can definitely create systems that are tested to eliminate those wrong answers and be within the boundaries of the society's accepted norms. Mm-hmm. And then we can have, once we do this, and once we explicitly know what we are doing, we can have the social conversation, what do we want? Well, how do we want our court system to use AI? How do we understand fairness when it comes to court decisions versus loan decisions versus healthcare decisions? That can be a social conversation that we can have.
2: Yeah, I love that. Well, do you know,
3: I would just say, you know, I mean, I when the question for me comes up of, you know, how are we going to compete with this country or that country? You know, it often comes up in terms of China, for example, right? Like how, you know, they're going to build it, so we need to build it. You know, the thing that I like to say, and you know, often talking with students and such, is if you really want to win the competition, it's not necessarily about building it faster. It's about build a society, build a country in which people support one another, in which people are more likely to actually take time out of our human lives and spend it with other human beings, care for other human beings, you know, look out for other human beings in danger. That's, you know, if we had a society that actually radiated that, people would be coming from all over the world to be part of it and to support it. And so instead, you know, we just do, you know, we're like, oh, well, that's too expensive. So, you know, let's, you know, so let's just outcompete them in God building instead.
1: And instead, we are creating AI systems that make you that are optimized for further engagement so that you keep talking to AI instead of talking to humans.
2: I want to just say, it's completely possible. This is my call to action to all the companies out there, which is one, we've seen markets do this, where one of my first jobs was building flight simulation software. Okay. I was a baby engineer. I didn't really know anybody, but they really taught me how to do it. But the airline company was like, whether or not we care about ethics, this is a thing we have to do.
0: Right.
2: We have to have flight simulators. Pilots have to learn how to fly, whether to do it safely. But there's lots of examples of this, right? And in addition to that, one big part of this is that we tend to silo ourselves into buckets of the engineer, the designer, the builder, the architect, et cetera. The ethical societal questions are, they're by design cross-sector. So you have to, like, for someone who'd be like, who would have thought that if you gave an online platform to a bunch of people, someone would spread false news? Any historian who's ever, or like anyone who's ever walked through a museum in Washington, D.C. when it existed and saw that propaganda has existed forever. And so it's possible to, like, embed the history in with the builders, or embed in social science and philosophy and law and social science in different ways in the build process.
0: But do you think that this, I mean, and this is maybe an impossible question to answer, but where do you think the line is in terms of, is this blind spots on the sort of part of the builders, or is it willful ignorance, or is it the decision to say, like, yeah, I know that this is going to be bad for kids, but it's going to be good for a lot of other things, and I'll just rationalize it to myself by saying, like, it'll be more good than bad over time because I'm thinking at huge scales, and then just say, like, I don't care that I have blind spots.
2: I don't know. In my, like, when I think about my years of building tech and the people who are around me on the micro level, no one comes to work and is like, evil genius, I want to destroy the world. I want to find the ways to get kids
0: stroking a cat. Like,
2: I want to find a ways to get kids to be super lonely and sad and isolated, and find ways to hallucinate different things, right? And so I don't, again, this is not making excuses. I do think it's part blind spot, but also part being trained, whether or not you're trained as an engineer, you're trained to build in a way where your priorities are like, it's really cool to get things out. Somebody or something else will worry about things later. So I tend to fall back on that when I try to drive change, I think it's blind spots. So I'll try to help you see and pivot your business model. And I know that can be a bit idealistic because at the end of the day, sometimes profit wins.
0: Sure, but in some ways it feels a little more demoralizing. If 90% of the people who are in these tech spaces are trying to do the right thing, yet we keep ending up where we end up, that sort of makes, I don't know, to me that makes me more crestfallen.
1: Yeah, and I think, Kathy, like exactly the way that you said, I think aligns with my experience. So I do ethics. I'm a philosopher. I'm not building things. I am building the ethical tools that engineers can use. And since I started AI Ethics Lab 10 years ago, almost 10 years ago, all the time, it's not the regulators that come to me for questions. Mostly it is the engineers who are like, great, there's someone that I can ask these questions because I don't know how to think about them. Can you help me not just think like as a conversation over drinks, but how can we implement this? Because I hear all these things. Mm-hmm. They mean nothing unless you can tell me how to turn that into design decisions or engineering decisions. And that really is the trick. And that is not just the fault on the engineer's side. It is fault on our side as well. Because we love talking about it in the language that we understand, which has to be translated into action items. And we don't always do it.
2: But then you made me think of this. It's like the engineering level. And then you get up to the vice president, senior vice president, executive level. And you've now seen articles from companies where there can be trust and safety teams. But when you get to the CEO,
1: there is.
2: They say no thanks.
1: Yeah.
3: So two quick things on this. First of all, you know, one of the things that religions do is they promise you heaven, a perfect heaven, if you behave in the
0: right
3: way.
0: This is the incentive for ethical behavior.
3: So, you know, look, again, this is not about being anti-religious for me because, you know, there are billions of good believing religious people in the world. But I'm talking about at the leadership level, sometimes religious leaders will promise you heaven and get you to follow where you shouldn't follow, right? And so the tech leaders, the broligarchs, promise you utopia. And they are correct because they are building utopia for themselves.
0: That's right.
3: Their lives are incredibly utopic right now. And not ours, but theirs. And, you know, no one thinks to make kids lonely. But you do have technologies that are led by people who have really difficult emotional lives, who don't know how to connect with other humans very well.
0: And are increasingly isolating themselves by the very nature.
3: Yeah. And so they want us to isolate ourselves because from their perspective, like, that's normal human behavior.
0: That's how humans behave.
1: Greg, wouldn't you also say that the religious leaders, or in this case, the tech leaders, they are not just promising us heaven, they are also telling us the hell. They keep saying, like, if you don't help us fund, if you don't give us more power so that we can create the heaven, we are going to go to hell because the AI will get out of control and everybody is screwed then. Like, that's what they keep saying.
3: This is a huge theme in my book, Tech Agnostic, sorry. But really, like,
2: they
3: promise us heaven, and then they threaten us with hell, right? You either do the tech the way they want us to do it to get to heaven, mm-hmm. Or you have to make sure you do it the right way, because otherwise we're all gonna die.
0: And we're gonna have to leave it there. We're all gonna die.
2: We're gonna be okay.
0: Faculty and senior fellow at Harvard and founder of the Agents of Purpose Lab, John Su Janja, founder and director of the AI Ethics Lab, and Greg Epstein, author and humanist chaplain at both Harvard University and MIT. Thank you all for being with us. It's been a great conversation.
2: Thank you.
0: Just ahead, like a rose by any other name would smell as sweet, a corpse flower by any name would still probably smell like a dead cow. And by God, it's incredible. After 13 years at the University of Rhode Island, it's about to bloom once more. This is Curiosity Desk. Don't go anywhere.

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3: 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I'm Edgar B. Herwick III. 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We're going to check in on the Corpse Flower in just a moment. But with me in studio right now, Curiosity Desk senior producer Aidan Connolly. Hello, Aidan.
4: The Corpse Flower of the Curiosity Desk, myself in the flesh. Yes. It is wonderful to see you, Edgar.
3: Aidan, do you like a good roller coaster ride?
4: I do like a good roller coaster. Oh, nice. I think my favorite is, I love a wooden roller coaster. I feel like they're a little bit less intimidating just in theory. But then there was one we used to go to at Six Flags New England. It was called Cyclone. I don't think it's going anymore, but you would, when you're waiting in line, you would just be walking, you know, you're going through all the mechanics and whatnot, and it was, the ground was littered with bolts. That had presumably fallen off. It's like off. Terrifying in its own way. But yeah, I do enjoy roller. Not so much, you know, I could do one and then I maybe get sick, but in general, I'm pro roller coaster.
3: All right, well, you should thank LaMarcus Aidna Thompson.
4: LaMarcus Aidna Thompson. All right, thank you so much, LaMarcus. I'm assuming this person must have invented a roller coaster.
3: Well, it designed and built the Switchback Railway.
4: The Switchback Railway. Okay, this is probably like an early form of a roller coaster
3: It is considered by most, not all, but most, to be the first roller coaster. It opened to the public on this day, June 16th, way back in 1884 on Coney Island in Brooklyn, New York.
4: 1884 is wild. That's so much earlier than I would have thought.
3: Yeah, I know, me too, right? It's older than Nathan's Hot Dogs. And now, And the Roomba. One of the inspirations for this was a stretch of railway in Pennsylvania that was built for shipping coal, but they used it as a pleasure ride. That goes back to 1827. And a lot of people point out that the roots of the roller coaster actually go all the way back to 17th century Russia and these ice slides, which were called Russian mountains. And in French, Italian, Spanish, the term for roller coasters today actually translates to Russian mountain.
4: And then what do they call them in Russia?
3: Well, believe it or not, in Russia, the word for roller coaster translates to American mountain.
4: Hey, all right, let's give ourselves some credit. Pat on the back. That is a very charming summary.
3: Thank you, Aidan.
4: Fact and history, and I appreciate that. Of course,
3: thanks for going on that ride.
4: Would benefit from a little bit of taking a look at today in history in 2026, and for that, there is only one person I would ever want to turn to. That is Gaul Zipperman Lotan from our newsletter, GBH Daily. Gaul, hello.
5: Hello, good to be here.
4: Take us away.
5: So let's start with the proposed agreement to end the war between the U.S. and Iran.
3: Pretty big news story.
5: Right. Yeah. Our colleague Diana Dame spoke with some Iranian people living in Massachusetts, and they told her they're cautiously watching what's happening, but they're also worried about whether things will actually get better. Yeah. Here's Amin Fazpour with a local group, the Iran Circle.
6: I'm just very doubtful about the outcomes of this deal being in any way good for the people inside Iran. It does seem like the war has only made everything significantly worse.
5: So he mentioned the fact that the Iranian regime accused of killing thousands of people earlier this year is still in power, and so is the government of Israeli Prime Minister Benjamin Netanyahu.
4: Gotta see where he's coming from. What are our own representatives in Congress saying about this call?
5: Yeah, so GBH's Adam Riley spoke with our congresspeople, and they pretty much across the board said that they want to see this war end, but they also don't think it should have happened in the first place. Representative Seth Moulton called it a, quote, dumb losing war. And Jake Auchincloss said millions of people across the Middle East have suffered for what he called a worse nuclear deal than the one negotiated by the Obama administration about a decade ago.
3: Yeah, and the deal is supposed to be signed on Friday
5: right now.
3: So we'll probably, I imagine, be keeping a pretty close eye on it.
5: Yes, exactly.
3: So what else is happening? Non-war stuff.
5: Yes. So if you work for a local university, you've probably heard some talk about new rules for how the federal government gives money to scientists, researchers.
3: It's a big deal around here.
5: Exactly. Yeah. The Trump administration just released some proposed rules, about 400 pages, so quite long, laying out how they want that to happen.
4: And that money's going to fund a lot of jobs here locally, right?
5: Exactly, yeah. We're talking about billions of dollars across the country that fund a lot of local jobs and also have big impacts in things like medical clinical trials, tech innovations, things like that.
3: So what are like the highlights of the new guidelines?
5: Yeah, under this proposal, political appointees will decide who gets grant funding, and the criteria will include whether the research aligns with the administration's priorities. Mm-hmm. Dr. Nancy Krieger is a public health professor at Harvard, and she basically called it a power grab.
4: Very interesting. Gall, do you have one more story for us?
5: Yes. So I know you all have talked about alpha-gal syndrome before.
3: Alpha-gal? Not to be confused with alpha-gal.
5: Exactly,
3: right here with
5: us in studio. No relation.
3: This is the red meat allergy that you can get from the Lone Star tick, right?
4: Sure.
5: Exactly. And Martha's Vineyard can help us see how quickly the number of cases can grow here. So in 2020, they had just two cases. Last year, would either of you like to guess how many they had?
3: More than two.
5: More than two is correct.
3: 70.
5: More than 100. More than 100. It was about 700 cases.
4: 700?
5: Okay. Yeah, this year they're at about 400 so far.
4: I feel like that's such a fast way. And the spike is up. Do we know how it went so quickly?
5: So the
3: ticks, they breed like ticks.
5: They breed like rabbits. Yeah, the ticks spread very quickly when, you know, the climate conditions are right for them. They're called Lone Star ticks. Yep. You can recognize them because they're dark brown with a white spot on their body, and they're becoming a lot more common. They seem to be spreading over to the Cape. They mostly are coming over on seabirds. And the Cape has 16 confirmed cases this year, so it's not a huge number.
3: Well, wait till next year. It's going to be 700. They went from 2 to 700.
5: Mm-hmm, in about 5 years, yeah.
3: And this is an important reminder, just in general, check yourself and your pet for ticks.
5: Yes.
3: It's not just alpha-gal.
5: Yes.
3: Of course, there's Lyme's and all other reasons, so keep your eyes out for ticks.
5: Mm-hmm, exactly.
4: That is Gall Tiberman-Lotan. She, of course, writes our newsletter, GBH Daily. You can subscribe. It is free. It's totally free.
5: Totally free.
4: Just click your email, gbh.org/daily. Sign up.
3: Gall, Aiden, thanks very much.
4: Thank you so much, Edgar.
3: When we return, we'll get the lowdown on the stinky bloom that's got everyone buzzing. We are, of course, talking about the famed corpse flower. It's set to bloom. It could be any moment now at the University of Rhode Island greenhouse. We'll get an update. Don't go anywhere.
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3: 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I'm Edgar B. Herwick III. 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Well, something is rotten in the state of Denmark. Well, actually, it's in Kingston, Rhode Island. And as we speak, employees at the University of Rhode Island Greenhouse are patiently awaiting the bloom of the Titan Arum, also known as the corpse flower, for the first time in 13 years. This plant, of course, famous for smelling like rotten flesh. And for some reason, humans are really into finding out for themselves if that is actually true and what it really smells like. Here to talk about the corpse flower and the mania around it, we are joined over Zoom by Ben Robbins. He is the greenhouse manager at the University of Rhode Island. Ben, welcome to the Curiosity Desk.
11: Hi, good to be here.
3: So, has it bloomed? Where do things stand right now as we speak?
11: So that's the million-dollar question. I'm thinking tomorrow or Thursday. But again, like these things, the plants decide. Like, I don't decide.
3: You are just there to help it along as it does what it is going to do, right? So how do you sort of walk us through, you know, this is a flower that blooms on average. How often?
11: So from the seed, once it becomes a tuber, it takes about 7 years to bloom for the first time. Now, after that, it is capable of flowering again in like a year or two. And they aren't specifically long-lived plants, so maybe 20 or 30 years they'll live.
3: Got it. So what are the signs, how does one in your position sort of get clued into the fact that it is going to be blooming sometime soon? Like, what are the signs that you see where you go, uh-oh, it's action time, baby. Here we go.
11: Yeah. So there's three stages of this plant. One is dormancy, where it's just in the pot and it looks like an empty pot. The other main stage is a leaf, which is all actually one leaf. It looks like a medium-sized tree, but it's all one leaf. So 99% of the time, it looks like a leaf or just an empty pot. Now, when it comes up, it will look like both the leaf and the flower look the same when they first come up. But shortly after that, there's some signs where you're thinking, oh, you know what? This could be a flower. Some signs are like, it looks a little bit thicker at the base, but you really can't be 100% sure until the spadix comes up.
3: The spadix. Think of
11: a peace lily as a big family. So this family, it belongs to a big family of plants called arums, and a common plant that people know is a peace lily. So if you think about that, there's a spadix in the middle of that, surrounded by what's called the spathe. And it's the same idea. So I really didn't know this was going to bloom until last Monday, the Monday before this last weekend.
3: Oh, wow.
11: Because that's when the spadix started to come up. So it really does take that long. And the whole structure started to come up like a month and a half ago.
3: So how did it feel when you saw the spadix come up? Were you just like, oh, my God, it's happening?
11: Yeah, it's happening. You know, our communications team at URI was ready. You know, they already had articles written up, and they just wanted for me to give the go-ahead. And once I knew it was flowering, because the last thing you want to do is be like, oh, my God, it's flowering. That's a leaf, you know.
3: So where does the corpse flower come from? I'm going to presume it is not native to Massachusetts.
11: Oh, no, that'd be weird. I'm walking in the forest here and see that. No, it is from Sumatra, which is in Indonesia. It's an understory rainforest plant, so it likes humidity and heat. So it likes our greenhouse because we have a lot of tropical plants in our greenhouse. And it actually isn't that difficult to grow. It just takes a long time to do so. It
3: takes patience, yeah. So let's talk about the smell. Like,
11: yeah.
3: First of all, why does it smell so badly?
11: So it smells just like, the reason is because of every other plant in the world to attract pollinators to pollinate itself so it can reproduce. So this plant has evolved to smell to attract beetles and flies looking for dead animals in the jungle to either lay their eggs in or eat. So it basically it's evolved so there's no competition with other plants that smell sweet when they, you know, the flowers smell sweet. So it's evolved to attract these other insects and animals that usually wouldn't bother with, you know, other plants.
3: When does it start to smell? Will it only be when it blooms, or can you sort of start to smell that creeping in right now already?
11: So there's no smell right now, although I have heard, because we actually have a lot of visitors now, even though it's not blooming. And I hear people saying they smell it, but I find that hard to believe, because it really doesn't start to smell till that spathe that's around the spadix opens. And that's when the flowers release the scent. And in general, it blooms overnight. And it does that because for some reason, the plant knows there's much more insects out overnight in the jungle. So I've read that insects can smell this plant from miles away.
3: All right. So if any insects are listening up here in the Boston area, get ready. You might smell something coming your way. All right. You're listening to the Curiosity Desk. We're talking with Ben Robbins from the University of Rhode Island Greenhouse about the stinky corpse flower, why we're so captivated about it. Why are we, Ben? Why do you think people are so interested in this? I've been watching the live stream. There are people coming by all day.
11: Yeah, it's really been bonkers, but it's great. It's good for the college. It's good for the department. We have a great plant sciences department here. You know, we're small, but we have dedicated faculty and a lot of good students. So I think people just like it because, for one, it's the biggest flowering structure in the world. Now, it's not the biggest flower, but the flowering structure is a spathe and a spadix. The flowers actually aren't that showy. They're down in the spathe, and they're just tiny little flowers that you don't even really see. So it's that combination of just, you know, this thing can get 10 feet tall.
3: Yeah.
11: And it's really showy. And then that in combination with the smell. You know, I like to imagine like a botanist in the 1800s, like exploring Sumatra, and coming across this giant stinking plant in the jungle. you know, that's that kind of thing.
3: Now, the other thing I think it's important for people to know, especially if they're interested in ambling down to Rhode Island to check this thing out, is when it does bloom, the window of opportunity is very brief. Is that right?
11: Yes, and that's what makes it difficult to plan all these things to get people in here to see, because we want to get as many people in here to see it. So the window is about a day. It's going to bloom overnight. So we'll let people know overnight via the URI social media channels and websites that it's blooming. And it really only will last that next day. Then it might be a little bit into the day after, but it'll start to die back. The smell won't be as bad. The flower will start to brown up, and the day after that it'll just be keeled over like brown and keeled over.
3: So if people want to keep an eye on this, what's the best thing they can do? Is there social media they should be following? How are they going to know when it blooms?
11: So on Instagram, you can follow the URI cells Instagram. You can follow the URI Plant Sciences Department Instagram, or the main college Instagram. We'll have it out. And the URI website will have it on there too.
3: And how about for you? Once this finally blooms and it's all sort of behind you, do you like pop open champagne? Like, what do you do?
11: well, I'll probably spend a little bit more time away from the greenhouse, actually. So it's pretty much just me and one of my students. So we've been spending a lot of time in the greenhouse lately. But, you know, it's all good. We love it. We love the interest, and we love getting people into the greenhouse to see, you know, something that really is amazing in the plant kingdom.
3: All right. We've been speaking with Ben Robbins, greenhouse manager at the University of Rhode Island. Good luck in the next couple of days, and I hope you get some rest after that, Ben. Thanks for being with us.
11: Thanks so much. Thanks for having me on.
3: Now joined by Jared Bone, who smells amazing all of the time. So we were just talking about the old corpse flower. Have you ever seen one of those?
12: Yeah, I can tell you I smell a lot better than a corpse flower. Years ago, I did a story because the
3: I was wondering
12: Park Zoo had
3: yeah.
12: one.
3: Yeah.
12: And so that was my, I think that was my one and only.
3: And were you
12: happy to have it be my last?
3: Would you say it's accurate? Like, is that description of the smell accurate? Does it really, I mean, not that you really smell rotting flesh that often, but is it really,
12: well,
3: is it as bad
12: as I spend my holiday vacation?
3: That's a great point.
12: No, it's pretty bad.
3: Yeah. Excellent. Yeah. Well,
12: I remember the Franklin Park one. It was in the middle of summer. So imagine this heat and humidity on top of that smell.
3: Like run away. I just need to find a garbage can to get that smell out of my nose. What's on the show today, Jared? The old culture show.
12: The inaugural Poet Laureate of the Commonwealth of Massachusetts, Reggie Gibson, who joins us regularly. Well, this time he's joining us in advance of taking a major stay as part of the Boston Pops Fireworks Spectacular on the 4th of July. One of his poems, Song of Massachusetts, has been put to music by the BSO's Carlos Simon.
3: How cool is
12: we'll
3: that?
12: Talk about that. Yes, exactly. Joseph Palermo was working on the inside at the Kennedy Center for about 10 months and saw a lot go down. He's a whistleblower. He is coming on the show to talk about his observations about what happened with the Trump administration.
3: Fascinating.
12: And then we will end on a fine dining note with the Neshoba Valley Winery, talking about their summer season of programming with their distillery, the winery, and great, great food.
3: And I hope they bring you some wine.
12: Yeah, well, it's always a plus. A plus.
3: That's the Culture Show with Jared Bone coming your way in just a minute and a half, so don't go anywhere. As for us, that about does it for now. Curiosity Desk, produced by Aidan Connolly, Rachel Armani, Olivia Corsio, Hannah Lawson, Nicole Garcia, Patty Daniels, and Jamie Bologna. Bloom full as a deep dye as the perfumed tincture of the roses. We'll be back in 23 short hours. If you can't wait that long, check out the podcast. Till next time, I'm Edgar B. Herwick III. Stay curious out there.
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15: Hello, I'm Neil Kirksall.
16: And I'm Chris Howden. Coming up on As It Happens.
15: Glass half empty. For dozens of First Nations across Canada, the water is not safe to drink. And not for the first time, the federal government has introduced new legislation designed to change that. We asked Canada's Indigenous Services Minister why this time is different.
16: And the objects of her affection. Bowerbirds are known for their elaborate courtship rituals, which include gathering items with which to impress a potential mate. And now a new study shows that some urban birds have really upped their game, swapping traditional berries and twigs for cool human garbage.
15: Those stories and more coming up for you on the Tuesday edition of As It Happens.

0: Live from NPR News, I'm Giles Snyder. Republican voters in Georgia have chosen Rick Jackson as the party's nominee for governor. Voters handed Jackson the victory in Tuesday's primary runoff over the Trump-endorsed Lieutenant Governor Burt Jones. In a victory speech, Jackson thanked supporters for getting to the polls.
1: Tonight, you made your voice heard loud and clear. Tonight, we did more than win a runoff. Tonight, we prove the people of Georgia are in charge.
0: Jackson will face Keisha Lance Bottoms in November. She's the former Democratic mayor of Atlanta. Georgia Republicans may have rejected President Trump's choice for governor, but they handed the victory to Congressman Mike Collins, who is running for the Senate seat currently held by Democrat John Ossoff. Trump endorsed Collins last week, calling him MAGA Mike in a social media post. President Trump remains in France, where he's been discussing the preliminary agreement with Iran and other pressing issues with G7 leaders. NPR's Franco Ordonez reports that Trump had some strong words for the Israeli prime minister.
2: President Trump says the next phase of negotiations should be easier than the first round that led to the signing of the Memorandum of Understanding. But Trump also said the Israeli Prime Minister, Benjamin Netanyahu, needs to dial down the aggression in Lebanon.
3: I've had a great relationship with Bibi, but now Bibi has to be more responsible with respect to Lebanon.
2: Tension has been high between Trump and Netanyahu over Israel's aggression toward the Iran-backed militant group. Trump has complained that the strikes are hurting the efforts to strike a peace deal with Iran. Trump said if Israel can't do the job, then Syria should take over the fight against Hezbollah. Franco Ordonez, NPR News, Evian, France.
0: With the initial deal with Iran set to be formally signed on Friday, President Trump refocusing his attention on Ukraine. He met Tuesday with Ukrainian President Volodymyr Zelensky and said that he is considering reimposing sanctions soon on Russian oil shipments. Canadian Prime Minister Mark Carney also at the G7 summit, and Dan Karpachuk reports on Ottawa's decision to slap a new round of sanctions against Russia.
4: The announcement came after Carney's meeting on the sidelines of the summit with Ukrainian President Volodymyr Zelensky. He said Ottawa and Kyiv are working more closely on the production of drones together, and the next stage of that is coming up for discussion. Carney also condemned Russia's latest attack on Kyiv, including the strike on the Pechersk Lavra Monastery. So far, Canada has provided more than $2.8 billion in military aid to Ukraine and imposed sanctions against more than 3,400 individuals and entities, as well as 600 vessels. The new package targets another 162 individuals, entities, and vessels in what Ottawa has described as assets of the Russian war machine. For NPR News, I'm Dan Karpachuk in Toronto.
0: And you're listening to NPR News. Federal prosecutors in Minnesota have charged 15 people with impeding federal agents during the massive immigration crackdown in the state earlier this year. Minnesota U.S. Attorney Daniel Rosen alleges that those charged have ties to two Minneapolis-based Antifa groups, saying they violently opposed enforcement of federal law. The immigration crackdown sparked protests and led to the fatal shooting of two U.S. citizens. The National Hurricane Center warning about a possible tropical storm forming off the coast of Texas. Houston Public Media's Juliana Washburn reports.
5: The National Hurricane Center is tracking what it calls potential tropical cyclone 1. City of Galveston officials are warning residents to avoid unnecessary travel and stay away from flooded roads. Galveston County Judge Mark Henry specifically mentioned flood risks on the Bolivar Peninsula, northeast of Galveston Island.
6: They have flooding issues when there is no tropical system, just high tides and heavy and freshwater rainfall. So add in a tropical system potentially, and our concerns for Bolivar are just that much greater.
5: The National Weather Service issued a flood watch on Monday for Galveston County, and the city remains under the flood watch through Thursday morning. For NPR News, I'm Juliana Washburn in Galveston.
0: The major stock markets in Asia mostly mixed in Wednesday trading following a mixed day on Wall Street. The NASDAQ and the S&P 500 each slipped, but the Dow hit its second straight record close. Brent crude oil, the international standard, below $80 a barrel, its lowest since the conflict between the U.S. and Iran began in March. This is NPR.
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8: Hello, I'm Neil Kirksall.
9: Good evening, I'm Chris Howden. This is As It Happens. Tonight.
8: Coming down the pike, the federal government tables new legislation designed to ensure access to safe drinking water for First Nations. We asked the Indigenous Services Minister when those taps might start flowing.
9: Access baggage. Despite warnings from officials, a U.S.-Iran peace deal is prompting displaced Lebanese families to head home. One mayor says he understands the temptation to return because he never left.
8: Shut out. This fall, after 74 years, NHL hockey will no longer air on CBC. Sports writer Bruce Arthur tells us that's been a long time coming, but it's still a shame for Canadians.
9: Poetic injustice. An Irish writer tells us about the moment she learned a poem that she'd written that was inspired by her son had appeared on her son's English exam.
8: We pitch it, they use it to pitch themselves to potential mates. A new study shows your trash is a bowerbird's treasure used by males to charm females.
9: And the enthusiasm was infectious. Sir Rod Stewart disappoints fans by canceling a concert due to a sinus infection and disappoints fans further by showing up healthy the next day at Scotland's first World Cup game. As it happens, the Tuesday edition, Radio Lit guesses whatever will be, K. Sir Rod, Sir Rod.

0: First Nations across Canada have waited decades for legislation on clean drinking water, and now Ottawa says it is coming at last. Today, Indigenous Services Minister Mandy Galmasti introduced a bill designed to ensure that First Nations have reliable access to clean and safe drinking water. This legislation replaces prior legislation introduced in 2023 by the Trudeau government. That bill died when Parliament was prorogued last year, extending what had already been a long and painful wait for many communities. The new proposed legislation comes just as the House of Commons prepares to break for summer this week. We reached Minister Mandy Galmasti in Ottawa.
1: Minister, is this a guarantee now that First Nations are going to have clean drinking water?
2: The introduction of our bill today is something that is going to do multiple things. First and foremost, it's going to recognize the First Nations' inherent right and jurisdiction over development, the protection of source water, having access to water. It's also, I think, going to do one of the most important things is to support First Nations leadership and the governance structures over what water services are going to look like, what kinds of provisions they want to determine with the attached funding for them to be able to offer this service and be able to offer clean water in community.
1: So ultimately, all of those layers, if everything goes to plan, we won't be doing stories anymore on water advisories and issues with water on First Nations?
2: That is the ideal outcome. You know, this government has done a lot of work in the past 10 years in the water space. We've been able to lift 95% of the water advisories that were in place. We were able to prevent 134 short-term ones from becoming long-term. But there's always been water advisories in place. There's 36 of them today. That's too many. We are going to be working with those communities to help them achieve the outcomes that they need.
1: Our listeners have heard, you know, a previous iteration of this bill died when Parliament was prorogued last year. The House, as you know, is set to rise in just a short time for summer break. Ultimately, why is this taking so long?
2: Well, the Prime Minister made a commitment to introduce the water legislation within spring. We are still in spring. We have introduced some new measures that I think are important for people to understand. First and foremost, creating the space and opportunity for communities to work not only with federal partners, but with provincial and territorial partners. Today, I'm really proud that this part of the conversation is around helping communities be able to develop the infrastructure that they need, also giving them the tools to go into areas that they didn't have before. Decentralized water systems, such as septic tanks or wells that were in community. This is applicable under the bill, and I'm encouraged by the work that communities are going to be doing.
1: I wanted to ask about some of the language specifically, because the previous bill said, quote, "It is recognized and affirmed that it is a human right of every individual on First Nations land to have access to clean and safe drinking water in accordance with this act." This new bill says it is declared to be the policy of the Government of Canada to further the progressive realization for individuals on First Nation lands of the human right to safe drinking water. It was plain in the first one. It is a human right of every individual. Now that phrase, to further the progressive realization. Why change that language?
2: The human right language is still maintained in the bill. We've added on the component of the progressive realization, which is aligned with other federal acts that are in place. This is the language that's being used in the international UN space as well. In many communities across the country, they are starting from a different place. This is not a one-size-fits-all, we're going to be working with multiple plans, we're going to be working with multiple different types of infrastructure. And that transformative change of what the bill is going to do is not going to be something that we're going to wake up the day after the passing of the bill and see it in place.
1: It sounds, you know, to the person who's not a lawyer, it does seem like legalese, it does seem like a softening. And it raises the question of whether it was put in there because it will soften the accountability for the government, what the government will be held to.
2: You know, it's an important question.

0: 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Excitement erupts in a small town when a civil dispute becomes a raucous debate in the quietest of places, the library. Now through June 27th, gloucesterstage.com.
1: We do remain concerned that this bill may not adequately address the true costs of ending the water crisis on reserve, unquote. Is this federal government willing to come up with the money that it takes?
2: The commitments that are outlined in this bill, $4.6 billion over the next 5 years, I think is a lot of resource that's going to be available. That's in addition to the $2.3 billion that was announced in Budget 2025. I have a lot of respect for Grand Chief Fidler. A lot of the long-term boil water advisories are in communities that he represents. For me, it's really about ensuring that they have the tools that they need to do the best and most efficient work for their members. And I can hear, you know, in the statements and concerns that he has that, yes, there is, you know, that trust that needs to be built in doing this work. So I'm going to, you know, respect the statements that he makes. And I hope that, you know, he's going to have the confidence in me.
1: Just before we let you go, Minister, I hear what you're saying about, you know, it's being done before the end of spring. But the Prime Minister has made it clear he's prepared to take on big, major projects. That's a major focus of his leadership and his government. He's committed to getting shovels in the ground as soon as possible. So for those who are asking, yes, this appears to be happening now, but we're not seeing the same urgency from the Prime Minister on this particular issue, what would you say to them?
2: You know, the mandate of the Prime Minister is one that he received from, you know, Canada in large. His work in the space of trying to protect the Canadian economy, trying to push projects forward, it is his approach as the Prime Minister. When the Prime Minister asked me to be the Minister of this file, he gave me the mandate. I took the mandate. I took the time that I needed to do the analysis of a bill that I felt would be put forward that demonstrated commitment, funding, that also demonstrated that we are there to really be progressive in the work that we're doing, but ultimately that I am fulfilling my mandate as a minister. I'm happy to be able to demonstrate confidence in the Prime Minister's work as the Prime Minister. I think he's made incredible decisions in this space. Part of what Canadians know and understand that he's making many decisions, and I think he's advancing these files in the best interests of those that we serve.
1: Minister, I'm very glad we could speak.
2: Thank you
1: for coming on the show.
2: Thank you so much.
3: Mandy Galmasti is the Minister of Indigenous Services. We reached her in Ottawa.

0: For the past 74 years, Canadians have been able to turn on CBC TV on Saturday nights and watch Hockey Night in Canada. But today, the CBC and Sportsnet announced that come fall, the public broadcaster will no longer carry NHL broadcasts. For 12 years now, the CBC has had an agreement with Rogers Sportsnet to broadcast the games after the NHL sold Rogers the Canadian broadcast rights in 2013. At the time, the CBC couldn't match Rogers' offer of $5.2 billion. Earlier this year, Rogers signed a new $11 billion licensing agreement with the NHL, and the company and the CBC were unable to reach a new deal to extend their current partnership. Bruce Arthur is a columnist and sports writer with the Toronto Star. We reached him in Vancouver.
1: Bruce, from where you sit, what do you think this change will mean for Canadians?
2: Well, in some ways, this is an inevitability, right? Like, the broadcasting picture has changed in Canada. Big companies, the telecoms, Bell and Rogers, have become kind of dominant forces in terms of sports television in the country, and the CBC more and more was becoming anachronistic in that regard. But Hockey Night in Canada was something that, even as it changed, didn't change. And the fundamental change for me and what we've kind of lost today is this. It sounds almost corny, but it's a very basic idea that in Canada, it is almost a birthright and has been for decades that on Saturday night, you can watch free over-the-air hockey. You can strap an antenna to your house. You don't have to have a cable package. And you can see the Toronto Maple Leafs or the Montreal Canadiens or the Vancouver Canucks or on and on and on.

0: And with this move, that's over. There's no such thing as free hockey on television anymore in this country. And to me, that's, it's not the biggest problem we have, but it's a really, it's a moment in the country.
1: What do people who loved watching it, what are they going to lose, do you think, if they don't have that access in this way?
0: Again, it's not like it was. Like when I grew up, Hockey Night in Canada was a dominant broadcasting force, and it stayed a relatively dominant broadcasting force. But for a lot of us who grew up in the country, Hockey Night in Canada was more than just a television show. It was more, it was an institution and a public trust. The people who were on Hockey Night in Canada became celebrities in this country. More than that, they became icons. If you want to start an argument in this country, bring up Don Cherry in a bar, and you will find someone who will argue with you about Don Cherry. Same for Ron McLean. Same for the people who have filled those chairs for years. You can go to anyone in this country, and not anyone in the country, but a lot of people in the country, and say, remember Bob Cole, right? If you go to a certain age group, you can say, remember Denny Gallivan or Foster Hewitt. This was passed down from generation to generation. This idea that Hockey Night in Canada was a national gathering place. And of course it wasn't for everybody. And as the country and the media landscape has changed, it's become less and less for everybody. But it still did exist as one of the things that ties us together. That's something we're talking about a lot in the country right now, right? What makes us Canadian? What holds us together as a country? And it's become more atomized as time's gone on. Hockey is still something that does this. It's still connective tissue.
1: In terms of how things have changed, there are so many beloved sports out there. We've seen the interests of viewers and listeners change as well. You're covering the FIFA World Cup in Vancouver. CBC, as you've likely seen, says it plans to launch a new sports show on Saturday nights, focusing on Canadian athletes competing at home and around the world, and that there's going to be more coverage of other sporting events. CBC Sports Executive Director Chris Wilson says, you know, this is, in his view, an opportunity as opposed to a loss. Do you think he has a point, or is he wrong?
0: He does, and I have a lot of respect for Chris that's the direction that he's taking this. The problem you get is practical. The problem you get is almost one of just popularity. It's good that the CBC is going to take on things like women's soccer, like the Professional Women's Hockey League, like amateur sports in this country. Those things deserve to be covered, and frankly, those of us in the newspaper business, has become harder and harder for us to do that as budgets have shrunk for us as well. But the problem is you put that on Saturday night, what are you going up against? You are going up against the Toronto Maple Leafs, the Montreal Canadiens, the Winnipeg Jets, the Vancouver Canucks, the Calgary Flames, the Edmonton Oilers, the Ottawa Senators. That is a difficult competition to win. And to me, the greatest thing about the CBC is it does things that are a public trust and in the public interest of the country, and it covers things that otherwise wouldn't be covered. Losing hockey means losing the biggest bully pulpit. It means losing the biggest piece of cultural currency.
1: And do you think that holds true, that it is still the biggest cultural currency? I wonder if you've seen that shift. Hockey is still important, of course, but is it still as powerful as it once was for Canadians?
0: It can never be as powerful as it once was, because we no longer live in a monoculture. But it's still, I've written everything, right? I've written football, and I've written basketball, and I've written hockey, and I've written tennis, and I've written the Olympics, and I've written the World Cup. And of course, you can see huge amounts of viewership going to the Olympics, going to baseball, going to soccer. This World Cup is a huge deal in Canada. I was talking to someone about the ratings today, and there have been, like, a lot of people are watching this. Hockey is still the biggest thing in the country. Like, when Sidney Crosby scored the golden goal in 2010 at the end of an Olympics, which was truly transformational for Canada, two-thirds of the country was watching. There's nothing else that does that. There just isn't.
1: Do you think the league, the players, the teams lose anything by not being offered in this way on CBC?
0: I don't know that they'll notice it.
1: Yeah. But it's about dollars and cents.
0: Yeah, no, like, and for dollars and cents, I don't think that's it. If you talk to a hockey player and ask them what it means to be on Hockey Night in Canada, a lot of them will say, like, if you do the post-game interview, they'll give you a Hockey Night in Canada towel. That's a big deal for these guys, even to this day. I don't think they'll notice. I don't think they'll notice that a ton of people in the country no longer can access hockey for free in this country, because enough people still will access it. There's enough people who have cable packages, I think, to kind of hold the line on this. But something will have changed, and it might take time to really realize it. I think this probably makes hockey a little smaller in the country in the long run. I really do, just because the barrier for entry just went up, and we've seen that in terms of actual players. Now we're seeing it just a little more in terms of watching the game.
1: Good to speak with you, Bruce. Thank you.
0: My pleasure, Neil.
2: Bruce Arthur is a columnist and sports writer with the Toronto Star. We reached him in Vancouver.

0: If bowerbirds had a mantra, it would be, if you build it, they will come, although just because they come does not mean they'll stay. Male bowerbirds build elaborate structures out of sticks that are part tunnel, part throne, within which sits a potential mate. She comes for the bower, as the structures are called, but she stays for the elaborate decorations displayed before it, a kind of court where the male will perform an intricate mating dance using objects he has gathered as props, in the hopes that the female will give him props for his impressive props. They've been performing this ritual for millions of years, but newly published research in the journal Royal Society Open Science has found that for some great bowerbirds in northern Australia, the courtship procedure has taken a very modern turn. Caitlin Evans is a co-author of the paper. She has just earned her PhD at the University of Exeter. We reached her in Penryn, UK.
1: Caitlin, generally speaking, what are male bowerbirds looking for?
2: So they're kind of looking for some decorations that are really bright and colourful, things that are really going to attract the female's attention while she's standing in the bower and checking him out.
1: And how do they lay them out? How do they use whatever they collect?
2: They arrange them in quite specific piles, actually. They tend to have like a group of green objects and a group of like red objects. And then he'll kind of pick these objects up from their position, kind of hidden away from the female, and then display them as a surprise to the female while she stood in the bower.
1: And historically, what kinds of things would they be gathering?
2: So in more natural environments, the males tend to pick natural objects. So these tend to be leaves or twigs or berries. And then in the city, they tend to use more man-made materials. So that's when we kind of see these bits of glass and wire being used.
1: Yeah, just tell me a little bit about what these urban bowerbirds are doing. What struck you as you did this work?
2: Yeah, so I think they're quite different to the objects that are used in natural environments. So in the cities, the males will make use of lots of man-made materials. So that will be bits of glass and bits of plastic, things that we tend to discard. The males will find them and then pick them up, take them to their bower, and then use them to impress the female.
1: And is it just a matter of that is what is available in cities and urban environments?
2: Yeah, it tends to be that a lot of the males will pick quite common objects. So a lot of the males will have bits of glass, bits of green glass, and then bits of red plastic and red wire as well. And then some males, depending on where they are in the city, they'll pick up objects that are specific to their location. So there's a few males that are near a hospital and they tend to use bottles of old medicine, so like old medicine jars, and they'll tend to use those as decorations. And then there was a male that was near a sports ground and he found some players' old mouth guards and used them as decorations. So they can be very resourceful.
1: Are those the strangest examples, or did it get stranger?
2: I found there was one time when they used a pair of handcuffs, which was quite unusual. And then there was also a $50 note on one of them as well. So, quite random.
1: And you also spoke to people who've seen these bowerbirds at work, you know, sometimes taking things from their garages. What did they tell you?
2: Yeah, there was a few times when some people would say that they had to keep their garage doors closed and locked away because otherwise the birds would find their way into their garages and steal their like really shiny screws and nails. And then there was also a time when a lady came up to me and she said that she has to keep her peppers indoors because otherwise the males will go and steal peppers from her trees. And she also had a time when the males were stealing pegs from her washing line as well. So they're quite resourceful. Yeah.
1: And so they're determined, resourceful.
2: Yeah.
1: They're dedicated to their mission to attract a mate. You mentioned cash. You also said handcuffs, lest anyone else miss that. Are these new tactics, do they work on the female urban bowerbirds?
2: I think so that's kind of an area that we're going to be looking into next, is seeing what the females think of these decorations and whether they prefer it when the male will use them. But it does seem that the male's kind of enthusiasm to use these sorts of objects leans towards the idea that maybe the female is finding them particularly interesting. So we'll see.
1: Do you know, of course, when we talk about urban development, we often talk about it's the detriments that can come to wildlife as a result.
2: Yeah.
1: Is this an example of living in harmony or something close to it?
2: I think it's an example of males making the best of a situation. So we kind of, as humans, we kind of discard these objects and we don't really think anything more about them. But kind of having this study highlights how, animals and the environment are making use of these objects without us really even realizing. So that's kind of been a really interesting finding from our study. And I think in general, the males, the birds that use these objects are pretty resilient to the effects. I think there have been some recorded examples of males becoming entangled in plastic, which is always something that we
1: Yeah.
2: want to avoid, obviously.
1: And do you think that they would switch back to more natural objects, even if they're urban bowerbirds?
2: Interesting. Yeah, I think you'd probably have to be that because the birds can hunt so like or they can look so thoroughly for these objects, I think it would probably take quite a lot for them to have to revert back to natural objects. But it would be interesting to kind of get one of these city birds and put them out in the rural environment and seeing what they can make of the natural objects. That would be quite interesting.
1: What do you love about studying these birds? I mean, it must be just fascinating to watch them collect these things, but also to see the female birds respond. What's it been like for you?
2: It's been really fun. Like the birds are they're so charismatic and interesting. They kind of have a lot of personality about them, which makes them really interesting to study. It feels like every day is different with them, which is really fun.
1: What is bird charisma like? I mean, what is the riz that these flower birds are bringing?
2: I think it's the confidence to go and steal and find these objects that, aren't really theirs, but they're like, oh, I'm going to take them. I'm going to use them. And I think, yeah, just their kind of amazing courtship dance that they do as well, these kind of really dramatic, random poses and dances that they do for the female. I think they've got a lot of confidence about them, which is cool.
1: I mean, it can be applied to the human world. People take note. Caitlin, a pleasure speaking with you. Thank you.
2: No problem. Lovely speaking to you too.
0: Caitlin Evans is the co-author of new research published in the journal Royal Society Open Science. She's in Penryn, UK.

0: The raspy shriek of Rod Stewart with his 1978 hit, Do Ya Think I'm Sexy? Right now, Mr. Stewart, no. No, we don't. Well, we do. Of course we do. We're just mad, okay? The 81-year-old Mr. Stewart is in the middle of his farewell tour, which began in 2024, and fans don't want to say goodbye. They're showing up at these final shows eager to hear his extensive catalog of hits and see his extensive catalog of hair. So ticket holders in San Diego were crushed on Friday when, just 45 minutes before his concert was scheduled to start, they were told that Sir Rod had developed, quote, an acute upper respiratory infection that has resulted in laryngitis, unquote. Heartbreaking, but believable because Rod Stewart has sounded like he's had an upper respiratory infection since early 1961. Anyway, the show was canceled and would be rescheduled. So that was on Friday night. Then on Saturday morning, flanked by two of his sons, he posted this encouraging video on Instagram from what appears to be a private plane.
1: Here we are flying off to Boston to see Scotland in the World Cup. It's been 28 years. So these kids, I've told them about it, but they've never been. I've been to 7 World Cups. So this
2: Where have you been? Where have you been?
1: I've been to Argentina. I've been to Germany. I've been to France.
0: What a relief. He was fine. In fact, he had stunned the medical community by recovering almost instantly from that acute upper respiratory infection and laryngitis. Miraculously, just in time to fly across the country to Scotland's first World Cup game in Massachusetts. A spokesperson insisted to the San Diego Union Tribune that Sir Rod had been treated before the canceled show, but it hadn't worked. But then it had worked. Too late for the show, unfortunately, but in time for the soccer game. Frankly, I'll say it, implausible and inconsiderate. We thought he cared about us, but we were in for a Rod awakening.

0: Rod Stewart with Young Turks.
1: We're going to take a short break now. When we return, many of the people displaced during Israel's attacks on Lebanon are beginning to return home. The mayor of Tyre tells us what they are coming home to.
0: And a moment of self-reflection. We'll hear from an Irish teenager who was shocked to find a poem about himself on his English exam this month. We'll also hear from his mother, who wrote it. Stay tuned. I'm Chris Howden.
1: And I'm Neil Kirksall.

0: It's time for the 2026 World Cup, and GBH News is following every moment. The culture, the crowds, the controversies. We're covering everything that comes when the world lands in Massachusetts.
1: It'll be a very, very expensive vacation.
2: It's like the ultimate form of bragging rights. You have bragging rights for 4 years. 4 friggin' years!
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5: A steady stream of traffic is heading towards South Lebanon as displaced citizens pack their belongings onto vehicles and return cautiously to their homes. After months of war, the U.S. and Iran have finally reached a peace deal. On Friday, both countries are expected to sign a memorandum of understanding in Geneva, starting a 60-day period of further negotiations. The exact terms of the deal and how it will affect Lebanon remain unclear. But despite that uncertainty and warnings from Lebanese authorities urging residents of border villages not to return, many people are doing exactly that. Hassan Dabouk is the mayor of Tyr, a city in South Lebanon. That's where we reached him.
6: Mayor, what is it like for you to see people coming back?
7: I feel that our life is coming back to the city.
6: What are people coming back to? What does the city, what do their homes look like?
7: We can classify the damage into three damage. Some buildings, multi-story buildings, many flats, many apartments in each building, the building is completely disappeared. Mm. Okay, complete destruction. And the other part have like a structural damage. Mean something in the structural member need to be fixed. Another, there is a minor damage. Minor damage mean that some walls, the windows, the doors, the glass, the furniture, this is the minor damage.
6: How is your home?
7: Let's say it's simple damage. I'm living in an old house. The windows is still the windows of made of wood, the old one that was used in the 1950s. Mm-hmm. So the windows are completely broken, and the glass and the furniture, but it's okay. When you think about the other damage, so we thank God for this. It's a minor, simple damage.
6: What are people who are coming back telling you?
7: At the moment, they announced the ceasefire, mm-hmm. even not formally. So people were coming thousands and thousands to their city. We have the feeling here, not like Canada, I think. The belongingness feeling is very strong here. The land is like the mother. We don't leave our mother alone. So people want to come back to their houses, start trying to restore the normal life, yeah, and to live here.
6: Do you feel safe or safer now after this announcement from the White House?
7: Look, to stay like this is not good for all the world, for the humanity in the world, okay? It's something bad to see that in Lebanon. But this may happen with everyone, let's say, same in Ukraine, same in other places, same in... It's not a normal or simple thing that to have a war in your country and you every day you are seeing hundreds of people are killed. It's a big loss. Okay. Yeah. So we count on Mr. Trump and the international community to force Israel to stop their attack here. For every action, there is a reaction. If the action is occupation, the reaction will be the resistance. Anyway, maybe now Hezbollah is resisting. Maybe after if Hezbollah, for example, stop, there will be another resistance. And the 82, there were a national resistance, not Hezbollah resistance.
6: Yesterday, yeah. Israeli Prime Minister Benjamin Netanyahu said that the Israeli military will stay in what they call the security buffer zone in Lebanon, quote, as long as necessary, unquote. No, Hezbollah says there can be no final agreement between the U.S. and Iran unless Israel withdraws from Lebanon. Lebanon is not part of this peace agreement, these talks directly anyway. What are you watching for on Friday when this deal is supposed to be signed? What do you need to see and hear to feel that this is a deal that will make Lebanon safer?
7: I am not a professional politician. Okay, in Lebanon, we may work more in development and management of the cities. For me, as I said to you, if they will stay occupying a part of Lebanon, resistance will continue. Well, this the action is occupation. The reaction is, the resistance to liberate this zone, to maintain the sustainability of the ceasefire and the deal between Mr. Trump and Iran, they should be a permanent solution and a clear, agenda and map for the withdrawal. And about the deal, Lebanon is involved. We involved. They assure that.
6: You've been told you won't be forgotten.
7: They said that in all the media. Mr. Trump, they said that. A lot of American politicians and the Iranians, they are saying that. This is bad. They will not negotiate instead of Lebanon, in place of Lebanon. We are under the umbrella of this deal. Mm-hmm. We are under a big umbrella of this deal. Lebanon is involved. But for the negotiation, that will continue in the negotiation at the Pentagon, the United States and Lebanese government.
6: Mayor, what is your city like when it is not in the situation it's in now, when it's not in the middle of a war?
7: First, it's a small island, not a big island like other places in the world. So we are a coastal area. We have a golden sandy beach. We have a important archaeological site classified in the UNESCO. We have a quiet city, commercial city, touristical city. We want peace. We love peace. We like peace. So we would like our new generation, our kids, our grandkids to live safe and to have the opportunity to be in their land with their dignity and with independence.
6: Mayor, I appreciate this.
7: This is my dream for all Lebanon and for my city too.
6: Mayor, I appreciate this. Thank you.
7: Thanks for you.
5: Hassan Tabouk is the mayor of Tyr, a city in South Lebanon, and that's where we reached him.

0: Ottawa says it has a plan to crack down on violent and repeat offenders, and now it's time for the provinces to do the enforcing. Late last night, Bill C-14 received royal assent. It toughens bail and sentencing rules in the criminal code, specifically for violent and organized crime, home invasion, car theft, and human trafficking. Among other things, it also expands who falls under the reverse onus rule, meaning violent repeat offenders and those accused of crimes like breaking and entering and extortion involving violence must now prove why they should be granted bail, as opposed to the onus being on the prosecution. The rules take effect in mid-July. That means provinces have about a month to get their courts and prisons in order. This afternoon, Justice Minister Sean Fraser was asked how he plans to deal with the overwhelmed prison and court systems in some provinces as they prepare for the new rules.
1: On the issue that you mentioned, I would be careful not to paint all provinces and territories with a single brush, because they're in unique sets of circumstances that don't necessarily reflect the experience of one province in a neighboring province. This is a reflection of the fact, as I'm sure you're well aware, that provinces have jurisdictional responsibility for the administration of justice. We deal with the criminal code. They deal with the implementation of the rules contained therein. There are some things we can do that will help diminish the volume in the courts, which will help the processing in the court system with procedural changes to the rules that are in place. But when it comes to incarceration, that is a decision that provincial governments are going to have to make. But keep in mind, the goal with these strengthened reforms in the short term, certainly, is to address very real challenges when it comes to public safety, the rate of crime that we've seen that we hope to take down, and are seeing some positive trends in that direction, by the way. But the long-term vision is not to incarcerate more people. It's to prevent crime from happening that demands incarceration in the first place, by ensuring that we focus not only on the short-term measures around bail and sentencing, but building healthier people and communities by investing in affordable and supportive housing, by investing in mental health and addictions, by investing in diversion programs targeting at-risk youth in particular, and at risk of stretching things a little further, building the kind of infrastructure that creates healthier communities. We believe that we can reduce the rate of crime in the long term. In the short term, we still have to deal with certain challenges. Where there are provinces who are asking for these changes, by the way, who have provincial systems that are already at capacity, those provinces may be required to take decisions to increase the capacity. I will leave it to provincial governments, because the answer in Ontario may be different than Nova Scotia, may be different than Yukon. But the very bodies that are demanding these changes are often the ones who have responsibility for the management of the system on the back end. I should say, without exception, provinces are acutely aware of these challenges and want to deal with them. They are demanding the changes that we put in place, and I fully expect that they would be prepared to inject additional resources where appropriate in order to meet the demands that any changes to the criminal code may foist upon provincial systems.
0: Minister of Justice Sean Fraser. The Conservative Party has been pushing for bail reform, led by Shadow Minister of Public Safety Frank Caputo. Today he was asked about his reaction to Bill C-14, as well as Bill C-22, the Lawful Access Act.
2: It's a Conservative's view that we need to go much further than C-14. Yes, C-14 did something. It may have taken a small step. We don't want to take a small step. We want to solve the problem. You still have the remnants of Bill C-75 that deal with release on the least onerous conditions. You also have Bill C-5 that allows people who do drive-by shootings to serve their sentence on house arrest. These are the type of tangible solutions that we as Conservatives want to see put into place. Thank you.
3: Where do you think the bill is working, and what more do you think needs to be done?
2: Well, the bill hasn't even been enacted. We've got 12 years of liberal mismanagement on the justice file, period. Where I think we need to go, I think we need to look at the reverse onus more seriously. I put forward a bill, Bill C-313, in responsible to the killing of Constable Pirjala last Parliament, that would have done away with the reverse onus for serious gun criminals. That's where I think we need to go. None of these small steps have proven to work. We need wholesale bail reform. Conservatives are committed to wholesale bail reform. The Liberals are not. We want to clean this up. Will they take our advice? That remains to be seen.
4: Dividing your caucus, you know, you're the tough on crime party. Police forces across the country are widely backing this bill. They want this bill passed. Is this creating division within your own caucus?
2: No.
4: And why are you so confident in saying that? Because I'm being told otherwise.
2: I think you're being told wrong.
0: Mr. Blyden, can you just... Conservative Shadow Minister of Public Safety Frank Caputo speaking on Parliament Hill today.

It was a question unlike any other Alaska had had to answer before. How many Dan Sullivans can run in a Senate race? And now the state has an answer. As you undoubtedly recall from last week, Alaskan candidate Dan Sullivan had made Alaskan candidate Dan Sullivan angry. That is, Alaskan candidate Dan J. Sullivan had really drawn the ire of Dan S. Sullivan, the Republican incumbent. Until recently, Senator Dan Sullivan had been the only Dan Sullivan in Alaskan politics. And then some new Dan Sullivan showed up and announced that he would be running against Dan Sullivan, also as a Republican. And Senator Dan would not accept challenger Dan. That was for Dan sure. He said his opponent was cheating, that he was aligned with the Democrats and had only entered the race as a Republican to confuse voters. A dangerous precedent. And now it seems the state of Alaska agrees. Yesterday, Division of Elections Director Carol Beecher determined that Dan J. Sullivan's documents were, quote, not filed in order to declare an actual good faith candidacy, unquote. She pointed out that Dan Sullivan had never been affiliated with the Republican Party. He had styled his campaign materials after the incumbent senator, and he'd hired a political consultant who had long worked with Democrats. So in the end, there will be only one Dan Sullivan on the ballot, and the other Dan Sullivan can join all the state's other Dans in doing what they do best. Be Dan's like nobody's watching.

0: Exam season is a time of anxiety for students, a time of cramming and quizzing and realizing too late that you should have read more or any of the assigned books. In Ireland, 15 and 16-year-olds complete their junior cycle exams in June, and 15-year-old Lee Davison was experiencing the usual anxieties on test day, but when he flipped through pages of material on the day of his English exam, he came across something that stopped him in his tracks. We reached Lee Davison in Galway, Ireland.
1: Lee, I certainly don't want to add to the stress or anxiety, but how do you think you did on your exam?
2: I think I did all right, to be honest, yeah.
1: Good. And as you were writing it, I don't know if you're like me, I remember sometimes you play these things over and over in your mind afterwards, but there's a good reason to do that this time, because you saw something quite unexpected for you when you were writing your test.
2: Yeah.
1: What was that?
2: So yeah, when I got to like near the end of my paper, I saw my mom's poem and I was stunned. I was just shocked. I didn't really know what to say.
1: And what did you have to do around the poem?
2: It wasn't an essay. I think it's just kind of one question, but I answered it and then I went back and I was like, oh yeah, well it's my mom's poem. I guess I should write a bit more. So you know.
1: Did you tell them the whole story? Did you tell them in the exam, hey, this is for me, this is about me?
2: No, I just kind of decided to do it third person, because then I thought like, oh, the examiner would be like, hey, this kid thinks he's the poet's son, so.
1: Thought they might be worried about you. We have the poet, your mother, Emily Cullen, on the line. Emily, hello.
3: Hi, Neil. How are you?
1: I'm well, thank you. So great to speak with you. It's a beautiful poem. So did you go to pick up Lee after this exam?
3: I did, indeed. And the day had started off like any other, just with the little bit of anxiety or nerves around the exam, because it was the first exam of the junior cert. And so I was keen to hear how he did. And I saw him approaching the car with a big smile on his face. I was thinking, good, great. He must have remembered some of the quotations that we were memorizing from the Shakespeare play. And he sat into the car and I said, how did you do, love? And he said, Mom, you won't believe this. The poem you wrote about me came up on the paper. And I'll never forget that moment. It felt so surreal. I mean, I didn't believe him. I was kind of stunned in that moment. And I said, what? What do you mean? And he said, the one about the chalk. The fact that he inspired it made it even more magical. Nobody had forewarned me or nobody had gotten in touch with me about it. It's the unseen poetry it's referred to in the exams.
1: It's called Envoy in Chalk. So it's normal that Lee would say it's the one about the chalk, but it is about him, as you said. You wrote it 7 years ago. Take us back to that moment when you wrote it.
3: Well, I suppose I was having one of those days where, you know, you've a lot of on your shoulders. My late beloved mother was in hospital at the time. Mm-hmm. I was worried about her. I had been driving a lot up, you know, to the hospital about an hour and a half away, and my shoulder was kind of inflamed. There was, you know, a lot going on in the world, the constant barrage of headlines and the darkness, I suppose. I was calling Lee for his dinner and he was down at the end of our road on his scooter. And just something caught my eye out of the corner of my eye. And I saw that he had chalked something. And when I read it, it said, the world is great. And I just thought to myself, how beautiful, you know, life through the eyes of childhood innocence. And I just felt kind of elation in that moment. And I suppose I felt gratitude in that moment. And I thought, I came in and I said, I have to capture this somehow. I never expected it would turn up on my son's examination paper.
1: It's quite beautiful how you describe it. It's prime chalk art season. And the children on my street wrote Happy Summer just last night, actually. So it's quite lovely that I'm speaking
3: to
1: you today. And I felt exactly the same way. These two young boys were doing that. It was quite beautiful. Would you mind, Emily, reading us your poem?
3: I would be delighted, Neil. Envoy in Chalk. I'm calling my son from the end of the estate. When my eye snags on green pastel words, he has chalked on the pavement, the world is great. This is just the line I need to read. My mother in hospital, my shoulder inflamed, our financial future uncertain, Earth eyeballing Armageddon. Yet, how right his perception. He bolts up on his yellow scooter, 8-year-old fringe quiffed with gel, on the cusp of the age of cool.
1: It's so lovely. That 8-year-old fringe, Lee, you were quite young. How long before you realized what your mother had created for you, about you?
2: Well, I guess like through the years I haven't really thought of it because I was just young, and
1: Yeah.
2: then when I grew up I started to realize that yeah, it kind of meant something. And
1: On the cusp of the age of cool. Does it make you feel cool?
2: yeah, I guess. Well, yeah.
3: Lee
2: Is
3: is
2: he
3: uber cool. He's a cool teenager.
1: do you like to write as well, Lee?
2: not particularly poetry, but yeah, I don't mind it. Yeah, I like writing, yeah.
1: And Emily, do you go back to it? You've had, as you said, you've lost your mother. I'm so sorry for that loss. It's never easy. Does it
3: Thank you.
1: does do those words still help you now?
3: They certainly do. Bad news that we're experiencing all the time in the world, the conflict, the oppression, injustice, famine, what's become normalized in the world. It's quite dark sometimes, and I think we have to not forget, not lose sight of the gift that life is and the beauty of the world and amid the darkness, while not turning away from it, of course, being fully aware and cognizant of it, but also just, I suppose, to find space for gratitude and for appreciation amid the darkness. It's such a privilege to have my dad still with us. He's 95. He turned 95 recently, and I'm spending a lot of time caring for him as well. And it is a gift, to have him with us. And the poem definitely still resonates for me.
1: And Lee, for you, I mean, are all the exams done?
2: Yeah, they're done,
1: Oh,
2: yeah.
1: good. Lee, Emily, thank you both for making time for us and for sharing this moment, this poem, these words between you both with all of us.
3: Absolutely
2: Thanks.
3: delighted. Thanks so much.
2: Thanks.
0: That's the Mesko poet in residence, Emily Cullen, and her son, Lee Davison. We reached them both in Galway, Ireland.
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4: And I'm Neil Kirksall. Goodbye.

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0: Welcome to USC Annenberg's This California Life. I'm Megan Donis. This season, we document Altadena after the fires, following this remarkable community as it recovers and rebuilds. As part of our series, we collaborated with the Charlotta Bass Journalism and Justice Lab at USC. And in our next story, Bass fellow Daniela Lake explores what the Black community in Altadena can learn from another thriving Black community consumed by fire during the Tulsa Race Massacre of 1921.
1: And then we start coming further across Altadena Drive, and that's when we were literally like you just walked us right into a volcano, an active volcano. Everything was on fire. Everything. The bushes, the trees, the houses.
2: It was like a blowtorch just right over everything.
3: I've never seen anything like that. Never. No.
4: You're listening to Rooted in Recovery, a podcast series from the USC Charlotta Bass Lab, exploring how Altadena's Black community is recovering after the devastating Eden fire. I'm Daniela Lake, a master's student in journalism at USC and Bass Lab fellow. Each episode will highlight a different piece of the story, from Black food culture to mental health, memory, and rebuilding. But in this first episode, we begin with the fire itself.
1: And that's when the wind really started cranking. And I was like, you know what, we're in trouble. This is bad. And then you could hear the radio and you could hear them start calling out streets going, wait a minute, that's impossible for the fire to have gone down that far. Now it's into the community. Now it's no longer a hillside or a brush fire.
4: That's Keith Holloway, a Pasadena fire engineer. His station was one of the first at the scene of the fire.
1: The wind was blowing so hard a couple times, I had to literally back up because I couldn't walk forward. It was blowing all the stuff in my face. I couldn't see, so I had to back into the fire and back into the houses. Everything was on fire. I mean, literally, it was like looking or standing inside of a glowing toaster.
4: He's been a firefighter for over 40 years. He's seen a lot of disasters, but nothing like the Eden fire.
1: I was here for the Northridge earthquake, all the whole Y2K funny business. I mean, a lot of stuff. The LA riots after they had the verdict for Rodney King. I was here for all that stuff. So I've seen some things, but nothing ever to that magnitude. It's unrecognizable. It looked like somebody dropped an atomic bomb. It was an experience, definitely an apocalyptic experience.
4: Altadena residents, like the Wilson family, would also describe the Eden fire as apocalyptic.
2: And you can literally see everything was just burning. Everything just from the mountains down to almost Muir High School was just on fire. So once I went up, turned the corner, and the church was on fire.
4: The Eden fire burned over 9,000 structures. 6,000 of those were family homes. Like many residents who lost their home and place of work, Reverend Andre Wilson lost both his home and church to the Eden fire. He's served as the pastor of Altadena United Methodist Church for almost a decade.
2: In order to process it, you have to be alone. And when you're moving like this, you don't really have time to process it. I've been moving, trying to get checking on congregation members, trying to find new facilities, trying to get aid. So you really hadn't had time to process it. I went by yesterday to try to process. And even then, people were yelling at me, hey, get your head up, it's all gone, it's gonna be okay. And so it's hard to process because people really want you to be better. And they actually don't really understand that mourning is a good part of healing.
5: For many of us, we're not really sure like what day it is. You know, it is like you're grieving, someone's died. And so life continues, but you're sort of in a daydream sort of state. You're exhausted, you have a lot of moving parts. You're not in your home element. You're in a new place, or you're in someone else's home, or you're in a new place. And then your church home is gone.
4: That's Heather Wilson. The Wilson family is staying with relatives as they recover.
5: So everyone's routine who's been affected is upside down. And yet people kind of expect you to act like none of this has happened, and you still have obligations to fulfill. So it's a balancing act.
2: I know everybody in that neighborhood. I grew up in Altadena. That's everybody I know. So that compounds it, because even people that aren't part of the church, I know I've lost home. So it's just surreal. Everybody you know has lost something.
4: When visiting Altadena now, some streets like Lincoln Avenue appear somewhat normal at first. One sign reads $40 for 2 weeks of yoga, and some restaurants like Perry's Joint are still open. But then you turn the corner on a street like Altadena Drive, and you're hit with the devastation. Avison Charter Schools is burned, and for some homes, all that's left are the front staircase and chimney. For one house, it's the washer and dryer. But what was Altadena like before this devastation? Because of the fire, some people were learning for the first time that Altadena was 18% Black and that it had a thriving Black community with Black-owned businesses and Black homeowners. Heather Wilson recalls her first impression of Altadena back when she was visiting her childhood friend.
5: When I was about 8 or 9, we went over to her house, and her father was a dentist. And, you know, I was walking around, and she had a nice home, and there were, like, Black people around. And where I was raised, that just, they were not there. And so it was so refreshing as a little girl to see just regular Black folk walking around, living their lives, being teachers and doctors and dentists or whatever. And that was really just a beautiful thing for me as a little Black girl in an area that I didn't see a lot of people that looked like me. So it was a very, very special and unique place. And over time, because of the beauty by the mountains, you had more and more people, Latinos and Asians and whites and Armenians kind of slowly move in. And so it was it's a very multicultural, but has a really strong African-American history here. And that's really, really special, especially in Southern California. And it's also unique because, as he was saying, in Southern California, we tend to be very segregated when we go home. There's tons of everything in SoCal, but at home, most neighborhoods are all one thing or another. And so Altadena was really, really unique in that, not only for the history of having the middle class Blacks there, but also later on to being such a welcoming place for all persons to come. And it's a really beautiful thing. One of the reasons we really appreciate when my daughter goes to school, you have a bit of everything. And you don't see that a lot in LA.
4: Similarly, attorney Lee Merritt, a civil rights attorney, reflected on how seeing Altadena's Black community positively impacted his upbringing. He's known for his work on racial justice, including cases related to police brutality and hate crimes, such as when 25-year-old Ahmaud Arbery was shot and killed by 3 white men in Georgia back in 2020. Attorney Merritt represented Ahmaud Arbery's family. It was a case that, along with the murder of Breonna Taylor and George Floyd, sparked national outrage in 2020. Attorney Merritt said that being introduced to the Black community in Altadena changed his life trajectory.
6: In high school, I was adopted by my grandmother who lived in Pasadena. And it was really a turning point in my life because she was pulling me out of detention, expulsion of my prior school, gang violence, and a number of other things. I was introduced to this cocoon of a community in Altadena, Pasadena. And this was a Black middle-class community with folks who, for example, were connected to Morehouse College, where I eventually went to school, where there were African Americans who were invested in the arts, who owned property, and introduced me to a new, I guess, a Black experience that I didn't know existed. Mine was rooted in incarceration and gang violence, etc. And so this opportunity, when I was 14 or 15 transitioning into high school, was really something that put me on a path to be able to be not only have access to some of our higher learning institutions, but to be a better representative of our community as a whole.
4: But now many of those Black families are displaced. But this isn't the first time a thriving Black community was destroyed by fire. To understand Altadena's future, let's look at our past. The Tulsa Race Massacre. In the early 1900s, Tulsa, Oklahoma had its own thriving Black neighborhood, located in Tulsa's Greenwood District.
7: We called it Black Wall Street because it had almost 200 businesses.
4: Black Wall Street was a bustling hub for Black entrepreneurship. It was home to Black-owned shops, hotels, theaters, but all of that was torn apart overnight in 1921 when a white mob stormed into Black Wall Street, setting fire to everything in its path, burning homes and businesses. It's believed to be the worst incident of racial violence in American history.
7: We're talking about a community that was devastated in over less than 48 hours, over 1,550 homes and businesses destroyed. 1,550 homes and businesses destroyed. They talk about up to 300 people died, but what we do know is actually 3,000 people were disappeared, never to be heard from again.
4: Attorney DeMario Solomon Simmons represents the last living survivors of the Tulsa Race Massacre. He's also the founder of Justice for Greenwood, an organization formed almost 100 years after the massacre to get justice and reparations for the Greenwood community, which was never the same after the massacre.
7: Not one of those businesses that were impacted by the massacre are operating today. So there should be funding and consulting services for descendants to be able to build businesses back up.
4: Although the Black community in Tulsa was devastated by racial violence and Altadena was ravaged by a natural disaster, both were prosperous Black communities that were ultimately consumed by fire.
7: I think some of the parallels that we see in rebuilding is that they're going to have some of the same challenges dealing with insurance, or either not having enough insurance and not being able to get the proper information to the insurance companies. Another thing that we see that's still plaguing Greenwood today that I think is going to be a problem in Altadena and Black communities across this nation, many of these people have been living in these homes for decades, but they don't actually own the homes, meaning that they have received these homes passed down from their families, but they didn't do the proper estate planning. They haven't done proper probate. And that's a big problem that we see in Tulsa, but throughout this nation. And we have to have a program of Justice for Greenwood to address that.
4: Even in the face of these challenges, there's still hope in rebuilding.
7: I want the people of Altadena to understand that

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6: The following story contains descriptions of relationship violence. Listener discretion is advised.
7: Growing up, I knew I was different. I was weird, quirky, and I embraced the little things in life that made me happy. Despite my joyful demeanor, there was one thing I never really liked: my name. Deanna, Diane, Diana, Deanne, whatever people could come up with, they called me it. I quickly corrected their mistake, but I never understood why I was correcting something that was so often messed up. I was reintroducing myself constantly, and as a child, it was exhausting. Little did I know, my name was a legacy, a memento to my uncle, who passed away 3 months before I was born. Until recently, I never knew what happened. I just knew he was no longer with us. I decided it was time to ask my family what really happened in February of 1993 and who exactly I was named after. My name is Dina Heitzman, and this is the story of how my uncle Dean was murdered and how I was given his namesake as an heirloom that I carry to this day.

0: Hello, honey. How are you?
1: That's my Aunt Cherry, Dean's oldest sister. She was the first one I discussed the origin of my name with. After a few days of recollecting thoughts, she shared memories of Uncle Dean which led up to the night that changed her generation within her family forever.
0: Dean was fun. He was charismatic. He had girlfriends from an early age. He was good looking and he had a great personality. Now, that's not to say that he didn't pick horrible women. Dean's women were, well, we used to say his first wife killed him with her words. His second wife killed him with a gun.
1: She continued to explain to me Dean's second wife, Nikki, was unstable. He caught her having a romantic relationship with his coworker. She was more than $40,000 in debt and was recently jobless. She was cornered. It was February 17th, and Sherry, along with her other brother, Greg, was concerned. At this point, nobody had heard from Dean in 3 days, which was odd. She picked up the phone, called my grandparents, and told them to meet them at Dean and Nikki's house.

0: Once they arrived, she described the conditions of a crazy typical Ohio winter. Sub-zero temperatures, snow blowing everywhere, low visibility. But the coldness couldn't mask what darkness fell inside that house. She knew something was wrong because she was there the day prior.
1: Saturday morning, I went over to their house. Of course, nobody answered. I parked out front. And I looked up the stairs to where I knew their bedroom was. And I had this horrid feeling that she was up there. Never, ever dawned on me that he was up there. Just her. And that was one of the deciding factors of going to the police.
0: And Sherry continued to share the story of how she found her missing brother. First, the police tried to get inside the house. You know that method of using a credit card and picking the lock? That's what they tried first. It obviously didn't work. By that time, Greg broke into the window leading into their garage. He ran into the dining room and was met with scorching heat. The house was so hot, which means it smelled so bad. The police busted down the door and ran into the bedroom. They knew what was waiting for them upstairs, and they knew they needed to get Greg out of the way. They screamed, "We will have to arrest you if you don't go downstairs." He went, and the police shortly followed.
1: And the police guy came down the steps, and I looked at him and I said, "She's there, isn't she?" And the policeman looked like just the air went out of him. I remember him vividly, and he looks at me and he said, "I'm sorry, they're both there. You're going to have to wait outside now. It's a crime scene." I said, "A crime scene?" And he said, "Yes, he's been shot." He said, "Without investigating, it appears to be a murder, suicide." Oh my God. And I said, how many times did she shoot him? He said, 10 times. I said, oh my God. Well, when she couldn't kill herself, she eventually went in the bedroom. She propped up the door. She got in bed next to him and shot herself through the heart. And we found her laying there with the gun in her hand. Now, Dean died probably within 3 hours after I talked to him on Tuesday night. We found them Saturday night.
0: My family wanted answers. They needed something to help them heal. They asked the police if Dean's wife left a suicide note. She did. And my grandpa was given a copy. After a few minutes, my aunt realized my grandpa was fixated on his watch, and she wanted to know what was wrong.
1: And I looked at him and I said, "Dad, what are you doing?" And he said, "I'm watching 30 seconds on my clock, on my watch." And I said, "What are you doing?" He said, "That's how long she said it took him to die. 30 seconds. He said, "Do you know how long that is?"

0: Now I'm sure you're wondering how I play a part, besides sharing a name with a man who was murdered 26 years ago. There was one person missing from that scene. My mother, Lisa. She was 7 months pregnant with me, and no one wanted her to see that tragedy.
1: Our main goal was she was pregnant. We didn't want her around that. I did not want her to smell the smell of death, but she did. And she came because she knew we needed her.
0: But the funny part of it was, she wasn't even supposed to have any more children. But 9 years after she had her middle daughter, she was surprised with one more. Me.
2: Whenever somebody finds out they're pregnant, then they have no clue that that's what was going to be, or that that was even a consideration, it's a shock. I mean, I was in denial for quite a while. It wasn't that I wasn't thrilled, it's just like, it was so unbelievable to me.
0: After the death of my uncle, my family mourned. My father was worried about my health because of the stress my mom was experiencing. But on Mother's Day in 1993, I was born, healthy and unknowingly ready to help heal my broken family.
2: I remember after we were home, Grandma would cough, and she would want me to come down just to bring you, because she just wanted to hold you. And I think it brought her out of her depression because she had a new life to deal with.
1: Dina, you were the light of all of our lives. Absolutely. You had a big, big, big, huge impact in healing us. And the ones I thank you the most for, of course, were my parents. Because my parents died that night. I saw the light leave my mom. Yes, you helped immensely. And for that, honey, I'm forever grateful.
0: Originally, I was going to be named after my father. But my mother wanted my uncle's name to live on.
2: When I found out you weren't a boy, because I was really convinced you were a boy. And when they told me you were a girl, kind of threw me off. But then I thought, well, what's wrong? I just called her Dina. And that's why it is, because I wanted to remember him. And I wanted you to have a namesake. And I knew that someone would always be looking out for you.
0: Someone once told me families that endure tragedy come out stronger in the end. And I believe that. I didn't know what I was looking for when I began this conversation, but I was reassured of something I already knew. I come from a line of strong blood. I love my family. We are close. We help each other out. And we care for each other immensely. I wouldn't change it for the world. Even though my name is still pronounced wrong daily, I never correct it in anger. Instead, I say it proudly because I know I am carrying a legacy who is still looking after me today. I am Dina Heitzman, and that is the story of how I learned to love my name.
3: This is Bird Note. Look high into the top branches of a tall tree, and you may see the source of this call, a bald eagle. Yes, that squeaky door sound comes from the official bird of the United States of America. Sitting about 3 feet tall, this majestic bird has a wingspan of more than 6 feet. Stretch your arms as far as you can, and imagine a bird whose reach is even greater. Mature bald eagles have snowy white heads and tails, and powerful dark brown bodies. Their eyes, beaks, and taloned feet are shades of bright orange and yellow. Immature bald eagles, on the other hand, look so different that John James Audubon thought they were another species entirely. Young bald eagles are a patchwork of dark, mottled colors, and their eyes, feet, and beaks are drabber shades of gray, brown, and yellow. It can take young eagles up to 4 years before they grow into their iconic adult colors. Even with a call that sounds like a rusty gate, the bald eagle is lord of the landscape. Go eye to eye with a bald eagle when you come to our website, birdnote.org. I'm Michael Stein.

0: due process. What is it? Who gets it? I'm Robert Reich, and this is a short take from Inequality Media and KALW. There's been some misinformation about this fundamental right that's guaranteed by the U.S. Constitution.
1: Your Secretary of State says everyone who's here, citizens and non-citizens, deserve due process. Do you agree, Mr. President?
2: I don't know. I'm not a lawyer.
0: Well, I am a lawyer, and I've argued before the Supreme Court. The Fifth Amendment to the Constitution explicitly says no person shall be deprived of life, liberty, or property without due process of law. If you're an immigrant who has been detained by ICE, you are entitled to a notice of the charges against you. The government must also provide you with a charging document, often called a notice to appear, outlining the reasons for potential deportation. You have the right to present evidence before an immigration judge to show why you should not be deported. You might be seeking asylum, for example, or have a student visa or green card, and you have the right to appeal the decision to a higher court. You cannot simply be ripped off the streets and deported without a chance to defend yourself. That would be a clear violation of due process. Our country was founded on the idea that government cannot arbitrarily take away your rights and that everyone has a right to defend themselves. And that really means everyone. The word person in the Fifth Amendment makes no distinction between citizens and non-citizens. And the Supreme Court has reaffirmed this multiple times. Conservative and liberal justices have agreed. Due process is a fundamental constitutional protection to ensure that all of us can maintain our life, liberty, and our property, regardless of who we are or where we come from.
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0: 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I'm Lizzie Peabody. Reggie Cabico is a poet. That's his job. But he's not your usual two roads diverged in a yellow wood kind of poet. Reggie is a spoken word poet. In a competitive context, Reggie's craft is known as slam poetry. And if you're like me, you might not really know what slam poetry sounds like. So here's a selection from Reggie performing his poetry in a TED Talk.
1: As soon as my poetry came out, I came out. It's one thing to be straight acting, but when I'm writing, I can't lie. I had been mistaken for Tibetan in Manhattan, Peruvian in Queens, Japanese at the Black Pride Parade, Chi-Chi from Scarface. I had been Bombay in my father's barrios of Pangasinan, every Lyft driver, 6 degrees of separation, and that guy on Lost.
0: On stage, Reggie's talent for crafting and delivering poetic experiences earned him a lot of recognition. He earned top prizes in the 1993, 94, and 97 National Poetry Slams. His work has been featured in more than 30 anthologies. He appeared twice on the HBO series Deaf Poetry Jam. And this August, Cabico is emceeing and performing in the Smithsonian's Asian Pacific American Literature Festival, which is an annual celebration bringing Asian American literature to the Smithsonian. The very concept of slam poetry feels boundary-breaking. It's a format that brings together two things that might not seem like they belong together: poetry and competition. And Reggie offers this advice to aspiring slam poets.
2: If you don't know what to write, write a poem, things you could never tell your mother, things you could never tell your father, and a lot will come out.
0: Reggie's parents were Filipino immigrants who moved to Maryland's rural Eastern Shore in the 1970s. His neighbors were largely white and African-American families.
2: You know, and navigating it between living in what's African-American and white and like, who are you in that space was something that you had to reconcile. But I guess I was just always just the isolated kind of artist.
0: Even inside his own conservative Catholic family, Reggie was an outlier.
2: My sister's names are Faith and Charity.
0: And so where does Reggie come from?
2: Yes, there is no hope in the family. My name is Reggie. The name means king, but my parents didn't know they got a queen. So,
0: But despite his isolation and his sense that he was different from his family members, Reggie always sought the spotlight. But was your family supportive of that performative side of you?
2: I think that they couldn't stop me. As Judy Garland said about Liza, I can't stop Liza from performing.
0: Reggie's slam poetry is best shared live, on stage, between him and his audience. His performances can't be hung on a museum gallery wall or reproduced in a book. They have to be heard. So this time on Side Door, we share the performance of slam poetry star Reggie Cabico. We hear two of Reggie's poems and discuss slam poetry, identity, and of course, Pokemon. Reggie Cabico says he's an accidental poet. He'd graduated from New York University with a focus in acting, but he wasn't booking gigs. So he went to the metaphorical theater performance buffet and tasted them all.
2: So I did all the open mics. I was doing stand-up comedy. I was doing cabaret. And then there was a thing called the poetry calendar, and they were giving free poetry workshops. And at this time in the 90s, it was the growth of multicultural literature. So you saw Asian anthologies, African-American anthologies, queer anthologies. So I absorbed all of those works, and I started to write my own poems.
0: After workshopping his poetry and studying the poems and performances of other slam poets, Reggie thought, I can do that. He was drawn in by the rowdy crowds at the slam poetry performances. He was hooked.
2: Yeah. people were giving me a standing ovation for these poems, which I had not ever gotten a standing ovation because I would always be like delivery boy number 5 or horse servant role like number 6, you know. And so there's nothing wrong with that, but I know that I can do more. And so that was the accident. And I think if the poet and the poetry slam was just starting, and I think if that didn't happen, I don't know what I would be doing at this moment. And the people who find themselves in poetry slams are usually at the end of their rope, and then they find a community, and so it opens up so many doors.
0: I asked Reggie, what exactly is slam poetry?
2: It could be a short story, it could be a poem, it could be a rant, it could be a rap, where a poet performs an original poem without music, costumes, or props under 3 minutes. So to me, when I look at slam poetry, it's almost a writer preaching their own gospel truth and being real and authentic.
0: At a slam poetry performance, there are a handful of poets performing in front of judges, but the goal is really about connecting with the audience.
2: Poetry slam becomes poetry for the people, decided by the people. And so you're changing your idea of what a poem can be, because it's happening live, and it becomes a sport.
0: Poetry that's also a sport. But unlike most sports, you don't even need any special training. You just need to have something to say.
2: And in order to write a poem, there's either something that has happened to you that drives you to delve deep inside that you need to speak. So it varies, but you know, people come to the slam because they've survived something.
0: So with that prologue, here is Reggie performing part of his poem called Triggers in 5 Acts.
2: Act 1. Another operatic drama of the Asian diaspora in Western Virginia. The theater usher glares, her skull a cauldron of question marks, scanning my bones, a metal detector. When I stare back, she hands me a program. Are you Hawaiian? I'm Filipino. Her eyes dilate and rattle like tiki salt and pepper shakers. Well, we did Beauty and the Beast, and our belle was Chinese. I didn't ask if she was Alaskan, and though I may look Hawaiian, what makes her a Hawaiian expert? Did I make your space a tribal wonderland? Shall I play belle for you on my ukulele? The audience finds their seats. The overture stops as the purple lights go down. Act 2, a brown-on-brown racial misidentification at the John F. Kennedy Center for the Performing Arts. I gradutate towards the Hall of Nations to catch my students perform their poems. Turning to the guard, I ask, where is the spoken word open mic? He stares at me as if I am a breathing death certificate scrawled in hieroglyphics. We stand on the red foyer, our brown faces commuting, toddlers wearing the same Pokemon Pikachu costume on Halloween. I ask again, poetry, hip-hop? He directs me through the backstage labyrinth on an elevator going up. The doors open and I see Japanese women changing in kimonos and bamboo parasols. The dancers stare at me and I feel like I'm Mr. Miyagi popping out of a Johnny Air Cargo mail order package, freezing myself into a pissed off Buto pose as a gust of cherry blossoms tumble on my skull.
0: What made you write this poem?
2: I realized that I subliminated all of those microaggressions where people say something not to hurt you, but it's sort of this weird trigger. Like when someone asks, are you Hawaiian? Or they stare at you for a long time. And the idea of, you know, where are you from is... It's just an exasperating question. And I think that there's another way of asking, you know, what your race is and the root of it, without sounding like you're on the cover of National Geographic.
0: I think my favorite part about that poem is the two toddlers in the same Pikachu costumes. That image is funny and really strong to me. I mean, this sort of bewilderment of recognition and yet not quite. What made you choose that particular descriptor?
2: I think I was playing Pokemon, the video game, at the time on my phone, but I think Pikachu has a very wide-eyed sort of like look. You know, his eyes are just very receptive and open and very all-seeing and very compassionate. But it was just sort of two people looking at each other, me out of breath, exasperation, and him trying to understand me. And we're two people of color, right, looking at each other, and we're both trying to do something, and I'm trying to see my students, and he's trying to steer people. And so to be sent in the wrong elevator, because he assumed that I was Japanese, I must be going to the Japanese tea dance ceremony. And I think this whole series is all of these moments where I'm always misidentified, but I just move on. And they're going on. I have five acts, but every day something else happens. So this book will just go on and on and on and on.
0: Today on Side Door, we've been talking with the acclaimed spoken word poet Reggie Kabiko. Reggie performs his short poems, just 3 minutes long, in slam poetry competitions. His poetry comes from his lived experiences, navigating the world as a Filipino-American. Reggie says he grew up an American, but he lives his life with constant reminders that he's not quite American enough. But his next poem was written for an audience at one of the most American institutions out there, aside from the Smithsonian, of course. I'm talking about the National Archives, home to the Constitution and so many other historically critical documents.
2: I get asked to write poems for different occasions, right? And the Academy of American Poets invited me to do this. It's a huge honor. So it felt so austere and important. And I think because I am a performance poet, I wanted to write something that was Americana and performancy.
0: So when Reggie was researching what he'd want to write for this occasion, he found an old 1911 flyer from the U.S. Bureau of Fisheries titled, "Eat the Carp." But it's written in all caps and has an exclamation point, so if I were reading it grammatically, it would sound more like this. "Eat the carp!" And it's a deeply weird document to be written by the government. Here's the first few lines to give you a taste. The carp discovered America in 1877. He found the land to his liking. He multiplied and filled the waters with his kind. He is now big, abundant, useful. He converts useless vegetation and small animals into meat. It reads like a fishy manifest destiny that concludes, "Catch the carp, buy the carp, cook the carp properly and eat it. Eat the roe, can the roe, make carp jelly. Can the fish, smoke it too." So Reggie took this very bossy manifesto and turned it into his poem called Carpapalooza, an American anthem. Here's Reggie performing it.
2: I can write about colonialism, Disney, riots, and inoculations. Centuries of American history before me. Pocahontas's bust, Rosa Parks' arrest records, Elvis Presley meeting Nixon. But with an hour to go before recording a poem, I'm in the Starbucks struggling with the most profound piece of literature in the archives. Eat the carp. The Bureau of Fisheries urges Americans to eat the carp, this resilient variety of fish that lulled the tea gardens of Japan and became the staple for gefilte to Jews, is 43 million pounds strong at the turn of the dawn of the 20th century. We were to eat carp croquettes, jelly and caviar. Before there were McNuggets, there was the carp, those oversized goldfish that multiplied from Carolina to California with the force of horseless carriages pounding through our streams. I was going to write haikus to the carp, Neruda-like odes to the carp, Howl Allen Ginsberg style to the carp, create a Jackson Pollock splatter of concrete poetry all over our marbled carpital city to the carp. I even wanted to write a Filipino riddle to the carp with lemongrass and soy sauce. Ultimately, this poem was supposed to be a carpe diem poem to the carp, to live and roam the continent free as the carp. So seize the carp, roast the carp till the carp fisheries are lit in flames, becoming us, taking us into a new dawn. Oh Lord, give me carp, the power to go on and pay my student loans and find a boyfriend in OkCupid. Give me carp, crispy fried in Crisco, roasted and well done. Oh Lord, serve me a sweltering sausage of carp with sriracha and mustard on a whole wheat bun.
0: What is going on in this poem?
2: I am trying to figure this out. So I wanted to spin it and not be so patriotic, but also just have something where I could just have fun. And I think that we're missing that in poetry. I think that it's our right to be silly and still be, you know, smart about it.
0: So Carpapalooza is a bit of a zany, punny ride through American culture. It celebrates American icons and lampoons some of the biggest national institutions. Not the archives. I'm talking about Disney and McDonald's. But there's an edge to it. It has this roguish tone that Reggie says should be celebrated in poetry.
2: I have to ask myself, what am I going to write that could be fun and serious and memorable and still be respectful? So for me, this was the rebellion from trying to be sacred. And I feel that the sacred and the profane need to come together, especially now, because it is so hard to be funny in this era, because people are looking at every single word, that it is hard to be profane or funny. And I think that you need them both. And so for me, those are the things that I try to balance as an artist.
0: So go ahead, eat the carp. And if you have something to say, follow Reggie's lead. Go on stage and tell the whole world, especially if it's something you might not tell your parents. 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And we want to send an extra special thank you to Reggie Cabico for giving us an exclusive performance of his poems in the Side Door studio. If you want to hear more of Reggie Cabico's poetry performances, check out our newsletter, where we'll include some links to some videos of his work. But if you happen to be near Washington, D.C. between August 2nd and August 4th, 2019, you can see Reggie perform alongside many other talented writers, poets, and spoken word performers at the Smithsonian's Asian American Literary Festival. 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Check it out at si.edu/sidedoor. 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I'm your host, Lizzie Peabody. 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

There is this old amplifier in my grandmother's house. 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Probably nobody even realizes that it is an amplifier, as my grandmother's house is not the place where you would expect to find

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I spent part of my childhood contemplating the dark object that in my memory has always been there.

I realize now that in the 70s, when I was a child, amplifiers were too hot of a property to be left in my grandmother's backyard. My grandmother died last Tuesday. It just feels too odd to ask the family

0: That was A for Amplifier by Christina Maras.
1: Ignition sequence. All engines are started. We have ignition. 210. We have a liftoff. We have a liftoff, and it's lighting up the area. It's just like daylight here at Kennedy Space Center as the Saturn V is moving off the pad.
2: Roger, Gino, looking great. Quite a bit of all five. Okay, man, it's looking good here. Roll this complete. We are pitching.
3: And of course, we can see up the Gulf Coast, and that looks like Houston's covered with clouds.
4: Hey, I just saw a flash on the lunar surface.
5: Just a thin streak of light.
4: Okay, I got the landing site. We're right over the top of it.
6: Bellinger, you're go for landing.
7: Oh, are we coming in? Oh, baby. Stand by for touchdown. 10 feet. That contact. Okay, Houston, the Challenger has landed.
6: Roger, Challenger, that's super.
7: Houston, you can tell America that Challenger is a torch literal. We'd like to dedicate the first step of Apollo 17 to all those who made it possible. Like I'm out here? Oh, my golly. Unbelievable. Just walk around for 1 second.
8: I was strolling on the moon one day in a merry, merry month of December.
7: No, May.
8: May.
7: May the month. Hey,
8: there is orange soil.
7: It's all over.
8: Hey, it is. I can see it from here. It's orange.
7: Godspeed, the crew of Apollo.

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0: String theory remains a leading candidate for the long-sought theory of everything, one that unites classical and quantum physics in a tidy, elegant mathematical package. But nearly six decades after it was first proposed, it's still about as controversial as theoretical physics gets, with vocal proponents and critics and a whole bunch of physicists just trying to navigate the swampland in between. As a theory, though, it hasn't been stagnant, and in fact, a few recent papers continue this tradition it has of having surprising, almost miraculous mathematical powers to make things make sense. But does it make any sense, that is? Welcome to the Quanta Podcast, where we explore the frontiers of fundamental science and math. I'm Samir Patel, editor-in-chief of Quanta Magazine. Our regular columnist Natalie Wolchover has been covering physics, including string theory, for us for more than a decade. So it's natural that she'd be our guide for navigating this quagmire. She's here with us today to talk about her latest essay, "Are Strings Still Our Best Hope for a Theory of Everything?" Welcome back to the show, Natalie.
1: Nice to be here, Samir.
0: Okay, so Natalie, what's the big idea?
1: The big idea is really this disconnect that I think exists between the way string theory is talked about for the general public and the voices that are loudest. The message people get is that this is kind of a dead theory, and maybe even that people who are still studying it have this false hope, but that actually it's this dead end. So a disconnect between that and what I hear from theorists I talk to, which is that basically people think, yeah, it could be right. And not only that, but there is a huge community that's still pursuing it and thinks it really is still the most promising kind of theory of everything that we have as a candidate. So I wanted to try to understand why that is the view you come to when you know more about this. And then, you know, in the course of reporting on this, I also am aware of this new approach to the subject that's developed over the past few years that's actually adding more life and more excitement to this possibility, string theory.
0: So in order for us to get into this, like why there's a disconnect between the critics and general public perception of it and the way that it's seen within the physics world, I think it'll help to have a little string theory 101. And I wonder if it's not useful to start at the beginning with where this theory came from, because I think a lot of people don't even understand that part. So can you start us at where string theory was first initiated? Then we can talk a little bit about how it's evolved over the last few decades.
1: So it didn't originate as an idea for a theory of everything, which is to say a theory of where all four of the fundamental forces come from. It actually initially started as an explanation of what these particles called hadrons are that were popping up in experiments in the 50s and 60s. So people would bash together particles and then they would form momentarily this huge variety of different kind of composite particles called hadrons. And physicists were trying to figure out what was going on. It was a force called the strong force, kind of glues these particles together into composite hadrons. And so what were the rules there and what was really going on? Gabriele Veneziano was a theorist from Italy who was working in Israel. And he had this idea, basically this equation that seemed to match a lot of the data that was coming out about hadron. So Veneziano came up with this equation and he actually had like an epiphany and thought of this equation. So it did describe this hadron data. So then for a couple of years, everyone was really excited about this equation. It's called the Veneziano amplitude. And very quickly, some other researchers realized that what it was describing is two strings ricocheting off each other and moving apart. And sometimes two strings colliding, forming an intermediate state, and then those move apart. So this Veneziano amplitude was actually describing the hadrons as being like little strings.
0: When we say they're like strings, I think this actually might be part of where kind of the public misunderstanding of string theory comes from. Mm. What do we mean by the word string in this context?
1: Basically, it's a band of energy, and it's a one-dimensional kind of line that's oscillating. So the original idea is this open-ended line oscillating, basically vibrating in these different patterns. And then you can also close the ends of the string and then have a loop that's vibrating. And those are, right. The string can just do that, attached to itself or be freely moving as an open string.
0: And this is in contrast to the way that we usually think of particles as like a point, like an infinitesimally small point is the way we tend to treat particles mathematically. And so Veneziano had this epiphany that if you didn't treat it as a point, but as a vibrating one-dimensional string, something interesting happens with the math.
1: Yeah, and okay. I'll clarify that he actually did not himself think of these as strings. He came up with the equation. Other people realized, oh, the things being described by that equation are little strings. And there's always a question of, well, what's really going on with the point? What is a point really? How can a point have properties? So, you know, that mystery goes back decades before Veneziano came along, and it's still an ongoing question. So strings actually get around a lot of problems that come up through the infinitesimal nature of points.
0: And this is, for context, this is in the mathematical descriptions we're using to describe ultimately the way stuff behaves.
1: Exactly.
0: Okay.
1: Yeah.
0: Okay.
1: But Veneziano's amplitude, it really didn't describe hadrons. What happened was within a few years, maybe 5 years, an alternative theory of hadrons was discovered, invented, and that treated hadrons as composites of quarks and gluons, which are more fundamental particles that are fluctuations in this quantum field. And so that picture was correct and that became established. But string theory, this idea that there might be these little wiggling lines of energy, that stuck around. And it became a theory about those fundamental quarks and gluons themselves, as well as all the other fundamental particles. Basically, people realized, so hadrons are actually composites of smaller things. And that's actually why they behave like strings, because you can imagine two things stuck together and wiggling around each other as the two ends of strings. But those smaller things themselves could be strings. And in fact, when you have an open string wiggling around, that can give rise to all three of the forces that we now know to be quantum forces. We have equations for. And then when the string connects its ends and wiggles around, that closed string can underlie the properties of gravity. So in the early 70s, some people who would continue to study string theory, even though it was fell out of fashion, realized actually this is potentially a theory of everything.
0: Prior to this, and in other contexts, we don't have a mathematical framework where you can, in this relatively elegant way, connect the other three forces with gravity. Like, gravity is always kind of the problem here in developing a theory of everything. But people look at it and say, okay, this actually, if we think about this as a vibrating string instead of a point, and we are able to do things like connect the ends of it, mathematically, it does describe everything that we wanted to describe. So what's the problem?
1: Well, there's a couple of problems. One is the strings themselves would be so small that we just have no hope of ever seeing them. We're talking, basically, if an atom was made of atoms that were equivalently small as atoms are to us, and those atoms had atoms, that would be the size of strings.
0: Okay.
1: We're never going to see them.
0: That's a big problem.
1: It's a big problem.
0: That stops us from making predictions and then testing them on the basis of this theory.
1: Yeah.
0: Right.
1: Yeah.
0: Okay.
1: Another problem is, very early on, again, it was realized that in order for the math of string theory to really make sense, there have to be, initially it was 26 dimensions of space-time, and then later it changed to 10 because of an extra symmetry. It wasn't recognized originally. So there have to be 10 space-time dimensions, which means that we have to swallow the idea that there are six hidden dimensions of space. That was a bitter pill. You know, it's still probably one of the main criticisms of string theory is that's just, a lot of people would say, well, it's a 10-dimensional theory, therefore it's not the theory of our world. String theory,
0: because our world is
1: four dimensions
0: that we can perceive. We don't know that there aren't six other dimensions. Yeah. But it is a complicated thing to say that in order for this to work, there has to be six other dimensions that are too small or in some direction that we can't ever possibly see them.
1: Yeah, yeah. So it's a really big stumbling block for people. And then another problem was realized based on how those dimensions are organized, what configuration they're in. The idea is they're all bundled up together on small scales. So if you could zoom in really small, you would suddenly see that in every position in our big four dimensions, you can actually move a short way in some additional dimensions, six additional ones. But the way those six dimensions are all curled up affects the pattern of how the strings vibrate in the dimension. So it's almost like a flute changing size will change the sound of the sound waves inside the flute. So the states you get in the universe, the fields, the set of particles depends on the configuration of those small dimensions. And no one has found the configuration of those small dimensions that could underlie the exact set of quantum fields and particles in our world. And the hope of finding the exact configuration is kind of hopeless because there's so many possibilities. Right. So it's like looking through the biggest haystack you can ever imagine.
0: So we see here some of the criticisms and why they would resonate with people, right? Which is that mathematically, this theory does a lot, but it asks a lot of us. Which is to say, it's very complicated. It needs six other dimensions. It is hard to visualize. And then on top of that, it's impossible to test. And the actual specifics of how it would literally describe our universe are lost in an infinite, seemingly infinite number of haystacks.
1: Right, yeah. Right.
0: I guess so then the next question is what's gone right with string theory that has it persisting as a potential component of a theory of everything?
1: The thing that goes right always with string theory is the math. It's just very elegant and self-consistent. So the more it's studied, the more things work out. And there were two kind of big revolutions in string theory when everyone was super excited about it. The first one was in the mid-80s. These two guys, they were studying string theory when no one cared. No one thought it was interesting because of these issues we talked about. And it was just kind of on the fringes. So they realized it has this beautiful, almost self-healing property to it where these anomalies that could be a problem in the theory kind of all cancel each other out, and then it's consistent. And that's exactly what happens also with the standard model of particle physics, our current kind of best quantum field theory of the world. So

0: The Office of the Massachusetts State Treasurer is proud to sponsor GBH 89.7 Online. The Unclaimed Property Division is holding unclaimed funds. New properties are added often. To see if you have unclaimed money, you can visit findmassmoney.gov.
1: Realize that, so at that point, there were five different versions of string theory, like these anomaly cancellations I was talking about. And these five versions, you know, that was kind of annoying. It's like, well, why are there five? It would be nicer if we just only had one that everything led to. And people were realizing there's dualities connecting all of these five. One is actually the other one in disguise, where you're changing, you're making one of the variables really big, and it turns into one of the other string theories with that variable small, they're equivalent. So these equivalences between the five all suggested they're really one thing. And that's an 11-dimensional theory, and the variables you can change about the five different string theories are all like almost different positions in this 11th dimension that unites them all. So once that happened, once again, it was like, okay, there's one theory here, and that's got to be it. And, you know, it's really the draw is these mathematical kind of qualities it has.
2: To keep up, though, with the theme of the PR problem, is that these kinds of advances that to theoretical physicists and mathematical physicists make a lot of sense and indicate something deeper and more profound and potentially more universal are not easy to translate into something tangible that people can hold on to. And now, and I think this is part of the impetus for you writing this essay, is that we're sort of at another place recently where string theory is getting another moment or getting some more smoke, as I put it. So tell me a little bit about what's been happening the last few years here.
1: There's this ascendant technique in physics theory called the bootstrap that's being applied to the question of, is string theory true? That has really kind of revitalized that question. So this way of doing it is basically you assume things that you think might be true about the world or are true based on what you know. And then you use those assumptions, kind of put them in mathematical terms and pose equations that you want. And then you try to bootstrap what the only possible outcome could be. And what these amplitudeologists, people who focus on scattering amplitudes, have started applying the bootstrap to try to understand when particles collide and they get to be more and more energetic. And what these bootstrappers find is that based on various assumptions about scattering, about particles, about the world, you can arrive at that Veneziano amplitude as the only possibility for particle scattering at high energies. Another paper is more striking to a lot of people in a lot of experts. And that's a paper that assumes the maximal level of supersymmetry, which basically means there are these families of particles that have different amounts of spin. It's an intrinsic property, but they all share the same set of interactions. Like they all slot into the same equations. And so this supersymmetry really simplifies calculations. And so that's why it's so useful as an assumption. And by assuming this, you can again show that the Veneziano amplitude is the only high energy form of the scattering equation you can get.
2: But our universe is not maximally supersymmetric.
1: Yeah, our universe is not. The other way to read this is, if maximally supersymmetric quantum field theory is actually string theory in disguise, you know, if actually those particles of that theory, when you zoom in, they're really strings, then some physicists would assume that other quantum field theories, like the ones we know describe the particles of our world, also are string theory in disguise. That conclusion is a matter of opinion. So we're never going to resolve, again, this like controversy around string theory because of this, but it adds more fuel to the debate.
2: It's such an interesting negative space in science, in as much as you mentioned, it has this beautiful mathematical structure, yet it's untestable. We're not running against a brick wall.

0: all, like we can make more and more progress in understanding that mathematical structure, and yet we still can't find out what the particular aspects of the six hidden dimensions are.
1: Yeah.
0: So it's not stuck, but it's also never going to be what we want it to be. I don't know if that's even a fair way to put it.
1: Yeah, yeah. And I think that's where so much of the sociology comes in.
0: Yeah, yeah. It's like, it's psychological, it's sociological.
1: Yeah, and it's partly because of this being just different than what happened in the past. Like now, physicists are asking these questions about realms of the universe that they can't possibly probe. And so the tools we have are just the kind of the logic and the math and seeing how they work. And some people just don't think that that's real physics and that it's a waste of time. It's something that kind of riles people up a lot.
0: Yeah.
1: So I think the critics have taken on this role of reminding everyone that this is not a proven idea, that other ideas should be welcome into the fold. And I think that, of course, is important to do, but it is, I think, they have set themselves up as the adversaries of string theory, when really they're not saying it's wrong. They're just saying it's stagnated or can never be proven right, or we should be going back to the drawing boards more than we are. Or
0: yeah, and everyone is entitled to their opinion on what like the arc of big B, big science should be, right? That's fine. Mm-hmm. But I mean, like I noticed in your essay that one of the authors of one of the bootstrap papers is like, okay, here's the situation. We don't have to be emotional about it. That's almost, I think it's a direct quote. It's like, we don't have to be emotional about it. And it is a very interesting situation where like you can't avoid needing to state that. Like mm-hmm. we are just like, we're calculating, we're theorizing, we're trying to understand things from the mathematical framework perspective where this all started. And I think that's kind of the bootstrapping ethos in a way. But we do have to say to each other and to people, like people in the physics world have to say to each other, like, let's talk about the thing. We don't have to get really emotional about it. And I think there may have been reason over the years to be emotional about it, but we might be in like a different place now. And it's probably not fair to say that string theory is stagnating exactly, even if some of the criticisms about it being untestable and unprovable remain valid.
1: Yeah. And I mean, he says we don't have to get emotional, but that advice did not work.
0: It does not. No, it doesn't.
1: In the aftermath,
0: I don't think that advice has ever worked in any context in human history. Let's not get emotional about this. Not. Like, that doesn't work.
1: Yeah. But yeah, even in the impression I've gotten of the reception of this article, it's like so many people involved have something to be mad about. You know, people who don't like that these critics were even quoted, because why do these critics even have a right to have a say, versus people who think that they can't believe we even covered string theory. It's so dead that why are we even talking about it? You know, everyone is still feeling very, very emotional.
0: It's raw. It's interesting. Yeah. And we want to be fair and understanding and think about the actual science, but it is, especially in this case, just impossible to divorce from its own history, from our history, from what it can and can't do at the end of the day.
1: Yeah.
0: I loved reading this essay. I feel like I understand, if not actual string theory more, at least I understand the scientific/cultural context around it in a way that I think is really useful. And it gives this really great sense of perspective on scientific debate, on what we know and don't know, but also what we can and can't know. I think everyone should check it out. Thank you for coming on the show, Natalie.
1: Oh, thanks so much, Samir. Glad you liked the essay.
0: Before we let you go, we always like to ask our guests for a recommendation. So what's exciting your imagination this week?
1: I got this review copy of this amazing book that just came out. It's called Geology and Illustrated History by David Bainbridge. And it's just got the most incredible images of infographics that kind of give you a sense of Earth's history, illustrations from people kind of trying to understand how canyons or mountains form throughout history. So a visual guide to the understanding of our planet. And it's just an awesome book to look through that I feel like would be the perfect present for a lot of people.
0: Thank you. That sounds awesome. Also on Quanta this week, you can read about the parts of our immune systems that we have inherited from bacteria, and a piece about quantum jamming, or techniques to interfere with quantum systems or communication. We're going to leave you today with a different kind of strings. This is a clip of Alchemical String Theory, a collective of avant-garde musicians performing a live improvisational piece at the Red Light Cafe in Atlanta in 2024. It's more than just a name. Members of the collective say they're inspired by quantum mechanics and the vibrations of string theory.

0: If you've been enjoying the Quanta podcast, please take a moment to rate the show and leave a review. We'd love to hear from you. 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I'm Quanta's editor-in-chief, Samir Patel. 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
1: My name is Nuri Sotis. I've been living in here in this apartment for 38 years. We fly from DR to New York, and we're snowing. We're in January. Snowing a lot. Never stop. I'm never going to forget that day. I didn't get to go to school. We had to go to work with my mom, a factory job. And then we were working to support the house. The land in there is so good. It's so good in there. Wherever you want to plant, grew up. We have orange, we have cantaloupe, we have papaya, lemon, sweet lemon. Woo! There were so many. We have a lot of fruit in there. It was beautiful. Where my family was living in DR, there was a farm. And the people, whoever were working in the farm, my grandma was the one cooking for all of them. But I was the one doing the cooking. I was cooking for so many people, lunch and dinner. I love to cook. Rice and beans, green plantain, pork. This is the culture from DR. And here in New York, especially in Washington Heights, you can get whatever you want. We say in Spanish, me nacieron mi diente cocinando. I was born cooking.
2: Nuris Ortiz, age 58, of Washington Heights, New York City. Her story was produced by Ann Noyes-Saini for the series Forgotten Foods of NYC.
3: Due process. What is it? Who gets it? I'm Robert Reich, and this is a short take from Inequality Media and KALW. There's been some misinformation about this fundamental right that's guaranteed by the U.S. Constitution.
4: Your Secretary of State says everyone who's here, citizens and non-citizens, deserve due process. Do you agree, Mr. President?
5: I don't know. I'm not a lawyer.
3: Well, I am a lawyer, and I've argued before the Supreme Court. The Fifth Amendment to the Constitution explicitly says no person shall be deprived of life, liberty, or property without due process of law. If you're an immigrant who has been detained by ICE, you are entitled to a notice of the charges against you. The government must also provide you with a charging document, often called a notice to appear, outlining the reasons for potential deportation. You have the right to present evidence before an immigration judge to show why you should not be deported. You might be seeking asylum, for example, or have a student visa or green card, and you have the right to appeal the decision to a higher court. You cannot simply be ripped off the streets and deported without a chance to defend yourself. That would be a clear violation of due process. Our country was founded on the idea that government cannot arbitrarily take away your rights and that everyone has a right to defend themselves. And that really means everyone. The word person in the Fifth Amendment makes no distinction between citizens and non-citizens. And the Supreme Court has reaffirmed this multiple times. Conservative and liberal justices have agreed. Due process is a fundamental constitutional protection to ensure that all of us can maintain our life, liberty, and our property, regardless of who we are or where we come from.

0: Hi guys, my name is Martha and I live in Rhode Island. I love PRX. I've been listening for quite a long time. I listen at night if I turn over and wake up because my cat has jumped on the bed. I tune it in and I listen through WGBH 89.7 in Boston. But it's just so pleasant. So just keep it coming. Thanks so much. Bye-bye.
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2: Welcome to USC Annenberg's This California Life. I'm Megan Donis. This season, we document Altadena after the fires, following this remarkable community as it recovers and rebuilds. As part of our series, we collaborated with the Charlotta Bass Journalism and Justice Lab at USC. And in our next story, Bass fellow Daniela Lake explores what the Black community in Altadena can learn from another thriving Black community consumed by fire during the Tulsa Race Massacre of 1921.
3: And then we start coming further across Altadena Drive, and that's when we were literally like you just walked us right into a volcano, an active volcano. Everything was on fire, everything. The bushes, the trees, the houses.
4: It was like a blowtorch just right over everything.
5: I've never seen anything like that. Never, no.
6: You're listening to Rooted in Recovery, a podcast series from the USC Charlotta Bass Lab, exploring how Altadena's Black community is recovering after the devastating Eden fire. I'm Daniela Lake, a master's student in journalism at USC and Bass Lab fellow. Each episode will highlight a different piece of the story, from Black food culture to mental health, memory, and rebuilding. But in this first episode, we begin with the fire itself.
3: And that's when the wind really started cranking. And I was like, you know what, we're in trouble. This is bad. And then you could hear the radio and you could hear them start calling out streets going, wait a minute, that's impossible for the fire to have gone down that far. Now it's into the community. Now it's no longer a hillside or a brush fire.
6: That's Keith Holloway, a Pasadena fire engineer. His station was one of the first at the scene of the fire.
3: The wind was blowing so hard a couple times, I had to literally back up because I couldn't walk forward. It was blowing all the stuff in my face. I couldn't see, so I had to back into the fire and back into the houses. Everything was on fire. I mean, literally, it was like looking or standing inside of a glowing toaster.
6: He's been a firefighter for over 40 years. He's seen a lot of disasters, but nothing like the Eden fire.
3: I was here for the Northridge earthquake, all the whole Y2K funny business. I mean, a lot of stuff. The LA riots after they had the verdict for Rodney King. I was here for all that stuff. So I've seen some things, but nothing ever to that magnitude. It's unrecognizable. It looked like somebody dropped an atomic bomb. It was an experience, definitely an apocalyptic experience.
6: Altadena residents, like the Wilson family, would also describe the Eden fire as apocalyptic.
4: And you can literally see everything was just burning. Everything just from the mountains down to almost Muir High School was just on fire. So once I went up, turned the corner, and the church was on fire.
6: The Eden fire burned over 9,000 structures. 6,000 of those were family homes. Like many residents who lost their home and place of work, Reverend Andre Wilson lost both his home and church to the Eden fire. He's served as the pastor of Altadena United Methodist Church for almost a decade.
4: In order to process it, you have to be alone. And when you're moving like this, you don't really have time to process it. I've been moving, trying to get my check-in on congregation members, trying to find new facilities, trying to get aid. So you really hadn't had time to process it. I went by yesterday to try to process. And even then, people were yelling at me, hey, get your head up, it's all going to be okay. And so it's hard to process because people really want you to be better and actually don't really understand that mourning is a good part of healing.
7: For many of us, we're not really sure like what day it is. You know, it is like you're grieving. someone's died, and so life continues, but you're sort of in a daydream sort of state. You're exhausted, you have a lot of moving parts, you're not in your home element, you're in a new place, or you're in someone else's home, or you're in a new place, and then your church home is gone.
6: That's Heather Wilson. The Wilson family is staying with relatives as they recover.
7: So everyone's routine who's been affected is upside down. And yet people kind of expect you to act like none of this has happened, and you still have obligations to fulfill. So it's a balancing act.
4: I know everybody in that neighborhood. I grew up in Altadena. That's everybody I know. So that compounds it, because even people that aren't part of the church, I know have lost homes. So it's just surreal. Everybody you know has lost something.
6: When visiting Altadena now, some streets, like Lincoln Avenue, appear somewhat normal at first. One sign reads, $40 for 2 weeks of yoga, and some restaurants, like Perry's Joint, are still open. But then you turn the corner on a street like Altadena Drive, and you're hit with the devastation. Avison Charter Schools is burned, and for some homes, all that's left are the front staircase and chimney. For one house, it's the washer and dryer. But what was Altadena like before this devastation? Because of the fire, some people were learning for the first time that Altadena was 18% Black, and that it had a thriving Black community with Black-owned businesses and Black homeowners. Heather Wilson recalls her first impression of Altadena back when she was visiting her childhood friend.
7: When I was about 8 or 9, we went over to her house, and her father was a dentist. And, you know, I was walking around, and she had a nice home, and there were like Black people around, and where I was raised, that just, they were not there. And so it was so refreshing as a little girl to see just regular Black folk walking around, living their lives, being teachers and doctors and dentists or whatever. And that was really just a beautiful thing for me as a little Black girl in an area that I didn't see a lot of people that looked like me. So it was a very, very special and unique place. And over time, because of the beauty by the mountains, you had more and more people, Latinos and Asians and whites and Armenians kind of slowly move in. And so it's a very multicultural, but has a really strong African-American history here. And that's really, really special, especially in Southern California. And it's also unique because, as he was saying, in Southern California, we tend to be very segregated when we go home. There's tons of everything in SoCal, but at home, most neighborhoods are all one thing or another. And so Altadena was really, really unique in that, not only for the history of having the middle class Blacks there, but also later on to being such a welcoming place for all persons to come. And it's a really beautiful thing. One of the reasons we really appreciate when my daughter goes to school, you have a bit of everything. And you don't see that a lot in LA.
6: Similarly, attorney Lee Merritt, a civil rights attorney, reflected on how seeing Altadena's Black community positively impacted his upbringing. He's known for his work on racial justice, including cases related to police brutality and hate crimes, such as when 25-year-old Ahmaud Arbery was shot and killed by 3 white men in Georgia back in 2020. Attorney Merritt represented Ahmaud Arbery's family. It was a case that, along with the murder of Breonna Taylor and George Floyd, sparked national outrage in 2020. Attorney Merritt said that being introduced to the Black community in Altadena changed his life trajectory.
8: In high school, I was adopted by my grandmother who lived in Pasadena. And it was really a turning point in my life because she was pulling me out of detention, expulsion in my prior school, gang violence, and a number of other things. I was introduced to this cocoon of a community in Altadena, Pasadena. And this was a Black middle-class community with folks who, for example, were connected to Morehouse College, where I eventually went to school, where there were African Americans who were invested in the arts, who owned property, and introduced me to a new, I guess, a Black experience that I didn't know existed. Mine was rooted in incarceration and gang violence, etc. And so this opportunity, when I was 14 or 15 transitioning into high school, was really something that put me on a path to be able to be not only have access to some of our higher learning institutions, but to be a better representative of our community as a whole.
6: But now many of those Black families are displaced. But this isn't the first time a thriving Black community was destroyed by fire. To understand Altadena's future, let's look at our past. The Tulsa Race Massacre. In the early 1900s, Tulsa, Oklahoma had its own thriving Black neighborhood, located in Tulsa's Greenwood District.
9: They called it Black Wall Street because it had almost 200 businesses.
6: Black Wall Street was a bustling hub for Black entrepreneurship. It was home to Black-owned shops, hotels, theaters, but all of that was torn apart overnight in 1921 when a white mob stormed into Black Wall Street, setting fire to everything in its path, burning homes and businesses. It's believed to be the worst incident of racial violence in American history.
9: We're talking about a community that was devastated in over less than 48 hours, over 1,550 homes and businesses destroyed. 1,550 homes and businesses destroyed. They talk about up to 300 people died, but what we do know is actually 3,000 people were disappeared, never to be heard from again.
6: Attorney DeMario Solomon Simmons represents the last living survivors of the Tulsa Race Massacre. He's also the founder of Justice for Greenwood, an organization formed almost 100 years after the massacre to get justice and reparations for the Greenwood community, which was never the same after the massacre.
9: Not one of those businesses that were impacted by the massacre are operating today. So there should be funding and consulting services for descendants to be able to build businesses back up.
6: Although the Black community in Tulsa was devastated by racial violence and Altadena was ravaged by a natural disaster, both were prosperous Black communities that were ultimately consumed by fire.
9: I think some of the parallels that we see in rebuilding is that they're going to have some of the same challenges dealing with insurance, or either not having enough insurance and not being able to get the proper information to the insurance companies. Another thing that we see that's still plaguing Greenwood today that I think is going to be a problem in Altadena and Black communities across this nation, many of these people have been living in these homes for decades, but they don't actually own the homes, meaning that they have received these homes passed down from their families, but they didn't do the proper estate planning. They haven't done proper probate. And that's a big problem that we see in Tulsa, but throughout this nation. And we have to have a program of Justice for Greenwood to address that.
6: Even in the face of these challenges, there's still hope in rebuilding.
9: I want the people of Altadena to understand that they can rebuild, and they should rebuild, and they should rebuild even forward thinking and better than what they had before. And you have to come into that mind state once you start the rebuilding. Come together as a community and say, what do we want this community to look like again? And make sure that they are standing together to not allow the vultures and the predators that want to come in and swoop up the land and get the land for cheap because people are, you know, desperate. You know, you lose everything overnight. That is something that, if it hasn't happened to you, it's very difficult to even imagine. So people are desperate. People need to live their life today. But I hope the people of Altadena can take the example of Greenwood to stick together and fight to keep the land that's been in their family for so long.
6: Even in the devastation, the birds are still chirping in Altadena. And on some lawns, grass is starting to grow again.
7: Altadena, I believe, will never be the same as it was before the fires. And it doesn't mean it's going to be worse, but it's going to be different. I do hope that it will be still a home, a beautiful place where all people can come together, Blacks and whites, and feel at home and comfortable. That is my hope.
6: The congregation of Altadena United Methodist Church has found a temporary home at Scott United Methodist Church in Pasadena. After the fires, they came together to worship and support each other.
10: Look at your neighbor. 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
6: Members of Altadena United Methodist Church call their church family home of the abundant life.
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6: Thank you for listening to episode 1 of Rooted in Recovery. I'm Daniela Lake. In the following episodes, we'll discuss Black foodways, migration after the fires, mental health, and more.
2: This story was reported and produced by Daniela Lake with sound mixing by Rebecca Katz. 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
11: Love is the answer, test number 3. Love is the answer, test number 4.

0: This is Moments of the Movement, Civil Rights and Change in America, a series featuring interviews with key civil rights leaders and participants.
1: I'm Lonnie Bunch, the founding director of the Smithsonian's National Museum of African American History and Culture. Known best as the founder of the Freedom Library Day School in his native Philadelphia, activist and black nationalist John Churchville found himself at the crossroads of many intraracial struggles during the freedom movement. Though a student of Malcolm X and black nationalism, he joined the integrationist-minding Student Nonviolent Coordinating Committee to register and to work with voters in Georgia and Mississippi, often finding himself at odds with the SNCC leadership. But differing philosophies weren't only the bastion of high-minded civil rights leaders. Sometimes the fight was taken to the streets.
2: At the time, there was, if you can believe this, there was a gang war going on in America's Georgia. I mean, we're trying to register people to vote, and in the black community, you got these two teenage black gangs at war. And I just went in the middle of a gang fight and started screaming and hollering, "You dumb!" And they just stopped. I said, "This is what white folks want you to do. Why are you doing this? We're here to help you to register so you can get some power for real. Stop fighting each other." They stopped gang warring. We were able to recruit them to first register themselves and then to negotiate a peace treaty and help us go out and recruit people to register and vote. If I had tried that in North Philly, I'd have been dead today. But anyway, so that was kind of a fun thing. And it was the black talk. It was the black rap. It was the reason, the rationale for voting is not to integrate. The rationale for voting is to build a power base so you can elect people who look like you to office, who will do for you what people who don't look like you will do. And that, so that was, for me, that was the beginning of what I call black power. And that was not looked on lightly or nicely by the SNCC folks, but they tolerated me. And I give Charlie Sherrod a great deal of respect for putting up with me, given his own views. And I think that, and he was always, you know, you're rebelling. Churchville, you're always rebelling. But he allowed me to be who I was.
0: Oral histories were conducted by the Southern Oral History Program in the Center for the Study of the American South at the University of North Carolina at Chapel Hill on behalf of the Smithsonian National Museum of African American History and Culture and the Library of Congress, with support from the Corporation for Public Broadcasting. 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
1: As I record this, Voyager 2 is over 12 billion miles from Earth, and Voyager 1 over 15 billion. As these two spacecraft hurtle away from our solar system, each carries a sort of message in a bottle. Specifically, a golden record. The cover of these records, one on each probe, includes diagrams and illustrated instructions on how to play them. Pressed into the gold-plated copper disc, this mix compiled by Carl Sagan with help from recordist Alan Lomax includes a wide range of human music. There's European classical music, a Navajo night chant, bagpipes from Azerbaijan,

0: a Peruvian wedding song, Mozart, Chuck Berry, Chinese folk music, Aboriginal didgeridoo, a truly wide-ranging mix. And it's fun to imagine an alien running across this shiny disc, figuring out the instructions, and hitting play. Postcards from the Wind are produced by me, Phil Corbett. More at thewind.org.
1: This is Bird Note. With so many migratory birds declining at such an alarming rate, it's more important than ever to map their travels, to learn when birds take flight, where they stop to rest, and what they require for food and shelter along the way. But until recently, it was impossible to know the precise journey of a migrating bird, like this wood thrush. But now we have powerful new tools. Doppler weather radar can show birds migrating in real time. And powerful platforms like eBird can aggregate and display millions of bird sightings by location and date. Some of the most exciting tools scientists use are tiny, lightweight geolocators that are attached right to migrating birds. There are several variations of these devices, like ones that record light levels at sunrise and sunset, or ones that send out a GPS signal to track a bird's exact location as it moves. The devices are so small they don't affect the bird's ability to fly. Geolocators have taught us that wood thrushes spend the winter in a very specific and narrow part of Honduras and Nicaragua. Whether spring or fall, or any time in between, learning more about birds and how they move can teach us how to help them continue these amazing long-distance journeys. For Bird Note, I'm Michael Stein.

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4: This is the BBC World Service. I'm Johnny Diamond with World Questions, Morocco, Young Women and Change. There's something of a tug of war going on in this North African nation between interpretations of Islam and the demands for women's rights. Over the decades, there have been reforms, but inheritance and divorce are still heavily weighted towards men. And whilst child marriage and multiple wives are increasingly rare, they remain permitted by the state. Further reform has had the blessing of the king, but an angry backlash has stalled change. The rights of the individual are pitted against traditional demands of family and Islamic law. Now, a new generation of women want their voices heard in the debate over family, education, employment and government. Join me, a panel of women and a lively audience from the heart of the city of Marrakesh, straight after the BBC News.
5: BBC News with Moira Alderson. The FBI say they foiled a plot to attack the mixed martial arts event that was held at the White House on Sunday to celebrate President Trump's 80th birthday. Five men have been charged. Our North America correspondent David Willis reports.
6: Officials say more than two dozen people were part of a plot that would initially have involved hitting the north side of the White House with drones laden with explosives. Officials became aware of the plot after the mother of one of the suspects alerted the police to gun purchases on the part of her teenage son. Court documents allege those charged subscribed to anti-government conspiracy theories and were motivated in part by dissatisfaction over the handling of files related to the late sex offender Jeffrey Epstein.
5: There have been more Israeli airstrikes in southern Lebanon on Wednesday morning, despite warnings from Iran that Israel would face what it called a hard response if it didn't stop the attacks. On Tuesday, the Iranian military said Israel had violated the ceasefire 84 times in the past 2 days. From Beirut, here's Hugo Beshega.
7: So there have been more reports of Israeli airstrikes this morning in the south of the country. Yesterday, there were reports of four people who were killed as a result of Israeli airstrikes. Then there was a response by Hezbollah. So obviously what is happening here is challenging the understandings reached by the Americans and the Iranians. There was strong reaction in Israel against these truce and the idea that Lebanon should be included in any kind of deal with Iran, because Israeli officials have been saying that the war against Hezbollah was separate to the war happening in Iran and that it should continue.
5: A retired British couple whose yacht had warning shots fired in its direction by a Russian warship in the Channel have disputed Moscow's claim that they made a dangerous approach. The couple, Jane and Alan Kelvey, said they were not on a collision course with the frigate. Here's our security correspondent, Frank Gardner.
8: There's two ways of looking at this. One is this was a deliberate retaliation by the Russians after what happened on Sunday, the seizing of that tanker, the Smirtos, and it's been described by a former naval commodore as Russia baring its teeth. The other explanation is that this was an event at sea. It was an attempt to prevent an accident, and it's been rather overblown.
5: The Supreme Court in Brazil has sentenced Eduardo Bolsonaro, the US-based son of the former President Jair Bolsonaro, to 4 years in prison for trying to interfere in his father's trial for attempting a coup. Mr. Bolsonaro Sr. was sentenced to 27 years in jail last year for plotting a coup after he lost office in the 2022 presidential election. Eduardo was then accused of trying to recruit the US to intervene in the trial on behalf of his father. BBC News. World leaders at the G7 summit in France are expected later to discuss the security risks posed by AI and social media. The heads of leading AI companies will take part in Wednesday's talks. European G7 members have been asking for more AI-related security, something that has irked the United States, where most of the companies are based. A 68-year-old man from Rwanda will stand trial in a Dutch court later, suspected of inciting and participating in the massacre of 3,000 ethnic Tutsis during the 1994 Rwanda genocide. Prosecutors say the man, who has not been named publicly, carried out what they call a rampage of looting and destruction against Tutsis in the southern Rwanda district of Mbazi. Investigators in Japan have raided the offices of six major ice cream producers over allegations they formed a cartel to increase prices. Managers and employees at the companies are believed to have exchanged emails and held meetings to coordinate the timing and scale of price increases over several years. Here's Archana Shukla.
9: And these are some of the big names. Maggie's ice creams, Moringa's milk, six-pack choco ice bites, which Japanese really love. And reports say that there have been price rises by at least 4 to 5 times in just the last 3 years. That really will anger Japanese. It's sweltering heat now. Already inflation is high. Everyday goods that are being used by consumers are seeing price hikes. Amidst that, you have news of companies actually cheating consumers.
5: The footballer Lionel Messi has scored his first World Cup hat-trick as his side Argentina beat Algeria 3-0. Earlier, Norway's star striker Erling Haaland scored 2 goals in the 4-1 victory over Iraq. And one of the favourites, France, kicked off their campaign with a 3-1 win against Senegal. The day's final match saw Austria beat debutants Jordan 3-1. BBC News.
4: Thank you. Thank you and welcome to Morocco. I'm Johnny Diamond and this is World Questions, Young Women and Change, coming to you from Les Étoiles de Jemaa El Fna at the heart of the ancient Medina of the city of Marrakech. Morocco is a North African country of just under 40 million and describes itself as a sovereign Muslim state. Laws here are based on interpretations of Islam's holiest book, the Quran. That's left half the population at what some people see as a disadvantage, with far fewer rights than men when it comes to the family and a much diminished role in broader society. A third of women here cannot read or write. Only a fifth are in employment, and a national survey found that two-thirds of women had been the victim of domestic violence. Change has come for Morocco's women over the decades. Family law, known here as Mudawana, has been reformed, but that process has ground to a halt after objections from some religious conservatives. There have been campaigns aplenty, but the pushback has been strong, and the traditional ways have many and powerful supporters. We have a new generation of women here in Marrakech, both on our panel and in our audience, to discuss the future. Let me first introduce our panel. Frizzy is a trailblazing rapper, singer and songwriter, 25 years old, and her song, The Time Has Come, was the anthem for an equal rights campaign led by feminist groups in Morocco. Kauta Raïs is also 25 and a student at the National School of Architecture in Tetouan in the far north of the country. She sits on the National Council of Student Renewal, which is an Islam-orientated student movement. Yusra Salih is a 26-year-old data engineer who works in Casablanca. She's a feminist digital content creator and a women's rights activist. And Dr. Meryem Redouane is a geologist and professor at Sidi Mohammed Ben Abdellah University. She is 30 with 2 children and is head of the women's section of the International Islamic Federation of Student Organizations. She's come down to Marrakech from the city of Fez. Your panel. Let's go straight to our first question, and it comes from Meryem Amina.
10: So my question is, do you think tradition in Morocco helps or hinder the progress of young women today? And how can we find a balance between preserving cultural identity and embracing development?
4: Thank you very much, Miriam. Thank you. Kauto Rias, your first thoughts. Okay.
11: So hello, everyone. As I see in Morocco, we always talk about tradition as something that we all know is something basic and we can't go far away from. So when we talk about young women, we also talk about a generation that gonna lead this country later. I see that tradition must be something that reinforce women's in Morocco, based on the relation between religion and the tradition in Morocco. We are at the end an Islamic country. We have some general rules, but that doesn't stop women's to do what they want. At the end, everyone is have his freedom, but your freedom ends when my freedom starts. If everyone do whatever he wants, if every woman be wild, it's not gonna be something that give harmony to our society.
4: Thank you very much indeed. Frizzy, can I ask you, the question was about tradition in Morocco. Does it help or hinder the progress of young women today?
12: I would say tradition has always been a big part of our country culture. And I can tell that women has been hindered in the early ages, but nowadays we can actually define tradition more like a signature. It's like a blueprint, it's like a color for the country, rather than something that should limit the progression and the modernity of women's situation and the state in Morocco. So I think we're getting more aware that we shouldn't be letting such thing that has been put by our ancestors and people that are probably no longer in life hinder what's going on in 2026.
4: Thank you very much indeed. Yusra Salhi.
13: Well, first of all, thank you all for being here. And it makes me really happy that so many people are willing to spend time talking about these things. That's actually a really good question. You know, tradition in Morocco is very important. And I like what you said about it being more of a color, more of a tempo, rather than anything else. And I do think that we should preserve traditions because they do play a big role in identifying the culture of a country. But I do think that we should listen to women who come forward with their stories and tell us, I don't like this tradition, it harms me. And one example of that is Sirwel. I don't know if you guys know about it or not, but here in Morocco, we have a tradition of when a couple is married, on the first night, we take out these pants that are stained in blood as a symbol of the virginity of a woman. And I do think that is deeply sexist, and I think that those kind of traditions should be left in the past. Now, hammams, I love hammams. I go to hammams all the time. And so, yeah, let's keep that one. That one is not sexist, and that one is actually pretty good. That's my opinion on it.
4: The hammam is the traditional bath here in,
13: yeah, exactly,
4: in Morocco.
13: Yeah,
4: public,
13: yeah.
4: Public baths, indeed. Miriam Redouane, do traditions help or hinder the progress, in particular of young women today?
14: To speak truthfully, traditions have always been something controversial, because some people agree with, some people disagree with. But in every traditional society, we have many things to agree on and some things that need to be rediscussed over the time. So a part of our traditions actually empowers women and give more rights to the women long before the Western societies did for their women. So no, as a Moroccan, I can proudly say that traditions have been helpful to women, empowering women for decades. But we had some issues regarding these traditions, especially when they start misusing them. It can be men, they can be women themselves. Like, for example, a relationship between a mother-in-law and her daughter-in-law. The relationship between them has traditionally been a matter of discussion in Morocco. But how does real traditions, real Moroccan traditions, frame this or shape it in a very respectful way? However, women themselves choose to act differently and start making issues for their son, and then create some issues with the daughter-in-law, and hence the problems comes, and so the woman became the enemy of a woman. So it's not always a men's issue.
4: Thank you very much indeed. Can I ask our questioner, Meriem?

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1: First of all, if you would.
2: Hello, everyone. There is something about tradition that I'm not agree with. I'm very proud of my country, my tradition, my heritage. But for example, there is something just for women, Hshuma. It's a word you cannot translate in other language. It's like when you go uncovered, like for example, Yusra, if you walk outside and you know it.
3: Without a headscarf?
2: With her arms uncovered?
3: Yeah, like I see,
2: arms
3: forgive
2: off.
3: Me.
2: Thank yeah, you. It's Hshuma. It's not something you do. You are not a respectable woman. Even if you did studies, you work as a doctor, advocate, anything, it's called Hshuma. But for men, it's not Hshuma. I don't understand why tradition in Morocco are just for women sometimes, but not for men.
3: Okay, thank you very much. Thank you so much for your time. Kauta, can I ask you about dress? It comes up quite a lot, the issue of why men can walk around in with their arms bare or wearing shorts, but women are disapproved of when they walk like that. To some women, that is seen as taking their freedom away.
4: Okay. So in my opinion, I see that the word that she said, Hshuma, is something that we should not use only for women. It should be used for men also. Because at the end, we're not equal, in my opinion. We should have justice between men and women, but not being equal. About dress, there is limits for every gender. Men can wear whatever they want. Women can wear whatever they want, but there is limits. If you see a man with very shorts, you're gonna dislike it automatically. You're not gonna like it. Either you're progressist or not, you dislike it. So here you're gonna be Hshuma. You're not gonna let your children sit with a boy like that.
3: Okay, thank you very much indeed. Our next question comes from Aziza Dazizi.
5: Hi everyone. My name is Aziza and I work with a non-profit organization in rural areas in all around Morocco. And we witnessed that in rural areas there is a lot of child marriage cases. So because of the loopholes in the family code in the Article 19 and 20, when it gives like the approval for a judge to say yes to a marriage of a young girl just because one of her parents, they want her to get married. So I believe that the family code must change and we must, like all of us, said no to child marriage with no exception.
3: Okay, let's put that to our panel. Thank you very much, Aziza. Just a little bit of context there about child marriage. The law in Morocco has been progressively tightened. It is still permitted by the state when a judge gives permission, and 14% of girls married in Morocco are married before their 18th birthday. 1% are married before their 15th birthday, though there has been a sharp drop in applications for underage marriage. So it is increasingly rare, but it is something that is permitted by the state and does still happen. Singer Frizzy, the questioner says, I believe the family code must be changed to stop this entirely. Do you agree?
6: I expected the question to be addressed to me. It automatically reminds me of a campaign that I contributed in. It's called Brat Halwaqt. I suppose you know about it. Yeah, I had the pleasure to be the voice, the artistic voice of this campaign. So the story of this song is basically, I try to build the story of a young girl who grows up and find herself in different situations, frustrating situations. One of the situations is underage marriage. And I believe this was the most touching part of this song. I rarely answer saying yes or no, black and

0: white answers, but for this specific question, it's a hard no. And I am very much against underage marriage. I do see this as legal rape. And I am happy that the rate has dropped. So, yeah.
1: Thank you very much indeed. Meryem Redouan, academic and activist. The question about the family code being changed to stop child marriage entirely. What do you make of that?
2: I always have issues with the limits. Because I have to know who sets the limits, who has the right to set limits and define the borders. For example, why 18? Why we call underage someone who is 18? Because in the 1980s, the United Nations agreed on that. But why? Does it have to be the same for everyone? No, it doesn't have to be the same for everyone. Because each one is different than the other. And everyone becomes adult, reaches the puberty at a certain age. We don't have the same age for that. So these specific emotions and thoughts regarding or around the marriage can happen to someone who is younger than 18. And in that case, why should I stop someone who is 17, 99 days from getting married? It's almost there. No, you can't marry today, but you can marry tomorrow. No, that makes no sense. We should try to see that the person who is involved in that marriage is willingly entering that marriage, and he's financially capable of, emotionally capable of, psychologically capable of getting married, and then why not?
1: It's up to a judge to give approval.
2: Yes, exactly.
1: Whose interests is the judge considering when he, perhaps she, is making the decision about approving the marriage of, say, a 16 or 17-year-old girl?
2: Now, if we come back to our traditions, but the ones that comes from the religion, the traditions coming from the religion, what did they say? They say that a man can get married or can get married only if he's capable of financially and he's able to. And for the women, what we do say for her, that if someone who is capable financially and you agree with his principles and values and moral values, then you can marry him. So that's the main reasons, or that's the main arguments in that gives the Islamic traditions to this marriage and how we frame it. So the judge should take into consideration these factors to decide whether these two have to get married or not, or they are incapable of marrying.
1: Thank you very much indeed. Yusra Salhi, influencer. The question about amending the family code to outlaw child marriage.
3: Yeah, I mean, I think it's really interesting that the rates for child marriage are actually a lot higher in rural areas. And if we're just trying to be real, which is your, you know, memo, I guess, no child would want to get married. I don't believe that. I don't think a 17-year-old or a 17.999-year-old would want to get married. Also, it is only a question when it comes, do we ever hear about underage boys getting married to women? It's really only about underage girls, little girls, kids who are girls. And so I think it's always interesting to keep these things in mind when we think, or we try to think logically about these issues. I think that child marriage in 2026 shouldn't even be a topic of discussion. It should be in the past. A lot of girls coming from rural areas only get married because there is a promise of a better life in the city. I was raised in a city. I was privileged enough to be raised in a city. I was privileged enough to move to the capital of Morocco. And I have never seen any kid or, you know, underage girl that wanted to get married. I do think that underage girls who are forced to get married to people under the promise of a better life are being raped of their childhood. That's what I think of it.
1: Thank you very much indeed. Kautar Riyas, the question is pretty blunt. Should child marriage be stopped entirely in Morocco?
4: Okay, so I may be a little bit extremist about that,
2: Because at the end, when we see you talk about the rural areas, it's always economics problems that cause this marriage. In this situation, we can't really blame this marriage. They are looking for a good life, maybe, but it's okay. But as Mariam said earlier, if the man is wealthy, if he's capable financially, if the child woman can do what she should do. In the meantime, we say that a child of 15 has the freedom to wear whatever she wants. Why she can't have the freedom to decide what she wants?
1: Okay.
2: If she's grown up enough to decide what she wants to wear, where she wants to study, what she wants to study, why she can't decide about her personal life?
1: Thank you very much indeed. Can we hear from the audience? I think we're pretty clear about where you stand on this one, Aziza. You made it fairly clear in your question. Can I get someone who hasn't spoken yet? Madam, over here. Thank you very much.
4: Hello. My name is Salma Ramadan. And if it was up to me, actually, I would make it illegal for a woman to get married before she has financial freedom and before she has a career. Because in our Moroccan society, if you go and see women problems, they usually get married because, like Yusra said, because of the economical problems. And she can't get out of a bad marriage, even if she's being abused or whatever, because she's dependent on the men. And Kautar, she said, if a 15-year-old can decide what she wears, we should let her get married. And I don't think so, because kids usually don't think right. For example, sometimes they do drugs, they smoke, and we have to tell them, stop doing this, it's not right. So if she wants to get married, we should not let her, because she's young. She doesn't understand. Maybe she thinks she loves him or something, but instead, we should tell her, go study, go have a career, think about the future, be financially free before you actually get married.
1: Thank you very much indeed. Kauta, do you want to respond to what you heard?
2: Yeah, so about what you said, it's not really like that. At the end, we agree that kind of in Morocco, we started to normalize relation between boys and girls. So if we normalize that, we get at some consequences that maybe we dislike. For example, pregnancies out of marriage. Also, the psychological way. In the psychological, she may have a relation with someone. They broke up. She have bad feelings, depression. I'm gonna talk about myself. I'm gonna be graduated in when I will have 29. I'm not gonna be financially free when, at least when I have 30. So should I get married until I get 30? No, I don't think so. I started the idea of getting married when I had 18.
1: Okay, thank you very much. It is a fact that a number of young women marry to get out of poverty in Morocco. Are there people in the audience who have thoughts on that? Yes, to our questioner again, Aziza.
5: Yeah, for me, like, it's related to poverty, but not like the girls who decide, like the parents. Right. They do decide to rid off of her, even though like the excuse of poverty. But we saw a lot of cases that the parents, they are rich, but still though they force their girls to get married.
1: Thank you very much indeed. We will leave that topic there for the moment. That's all we have time for in this half of the program, but we will be back with more World Questions after the news.
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1: You are listening to World Questions, Morocco, Young Women and Change. This is a nation debating the roles and rights of women in the family, in society and in the workplace. A debate that's been joined by a new generation making their voices heard on the streets and on social media. So far, we've discussed tradition and child marriage. Next, we'll discuss education, inheritance and respect for women. All of that coming up after the news.
10: BBC News with Moira Alderson. The FBI says it's foiled a plot to attack Sunday's mixed martial arts event at the White House celebrating Donald Trump's 80th birthday. Five men have been charged with planning to use drones and snipers to assassinate attendees. There have been more Israeli airstrikes in southern Lebanon. The drone attacks and shelling come despite warnings from Iran that Israel will face a hard response if it doesn't end them. World leaders at the G7 summit in France are expected to discuss the security risks posed by AI and social media later. European G7 members have been asking for more AI-related security, a position that has irked the US. Washington has announced more than $1 billion in humanitarian assistance to the United Nations. The State Department said the cash would provide aid in more than 40 countries. A retired British couple whose yacht had warning shots fired in its direction by a Russian warship in the Channel have disputed Moscow's claim that they made a dangerous approach. Britain's Defence Ministry said the shots were an attempt to prevent a possible collision and weren't aimed at the yacht. A 68-year-old man from Rwanda stands trial later in a Dutch court, accused of inciting the massacre of 3,000 ethnic Tutsis during the Rwanda genocide. Prosecutors say he carried out a rampage against Tutsis in Umbazi district. The footballer Lionel Messi has scored his first ever World Cup hat-trick. Messi, who's playing in a record 6th World Cup, took his total to 16 goals, a joint all-time record as his side Argentina beat Algeria 3-0. Investigators in Japan have raided the offices of 6 major ice cream producers over allegations they formed a cartel to increase prices. Managers and employees are believed to have coordinated price rises over several years. BBC News.
1: Welcome back. Welcome back to BBC World Questions in Marrakesh, where we're discussing the rights and future roles of women in Morocco. Let me reintroduce our young panel. Meriem Redouane is head of the women's section of the International Islamic Federation of Student Organizations. Yusra Salhi is a feminist digital content creator and a women's rights activist. Frizzy is a rapper, singer and songwriter whose work often highlights the struggles of women. And Kuta Raïs is a student at the National School of Architecture and a member and sits on the National Council of Student Renewal, which is an Islam-orientated student movement. Let's go straight to our next question, and it comes from Evelyn.
11: More and more young women are moving to the cities to pursue higher education. The challenge afterwards is how to find a job with that degree. How can universities be brought closer to the realities of professional life, so that graduates are able to find employment after completing their studies?
1: Thank you, Evelyn. Thank you very much indeed. Well, we have an academic and a student on the panel, and I'm going to start with them first. Meriem Redouane, academic and activist. How can universities be brought closer to the realities of professional life so that graduates can find employment afterwards?
2: I have my own point of view on this in particular. I see that rural students coming from rural areas often have better discipline, better marks. They are hardworking students, and they have that thing pushing them to learn more and to get a good job, to have a career. So I actually see it as the opposite, because we have many difficulties and many issues with the with students coming from more easier areas, I mean, from the city, who are careless about what they are doing, especially at the faculty. So I really respect the conditioning that made them that sharp. Because that's one thing about Morocco, by the way. Morocco makes you feel that everything is uneasy. So you have to work for it very hard. And when you have it, when you get it, then you are very proud of it because you had it.
1: Thank you very much indeed. Kavta Riaz, is this a concern of yours? I mean, you are studying at the moment. Is it a concern about the gap between university and graduate employment?
12: I think I'm not really concerned about that because I was a medical student before being an architecture student.
1: Gosh.
12: So I lost I studied 2 years of medical studies, and after that I went after my dream. For me, it's about passion, about love, about what you want to do. So if you have that love, if you have that passion, indeed you need to have a good knowledge in your career. You will find your job. You will find what you search. At the end, there is that very known quote that said, who search finds. So if you search well, if you have the ability to show your talents, to show what you can really do, you're going to find a good job and you are going to be happy about it.
1: Thank you very much indeed. Yusra Salhi, influencer. Women struggle to achieve in the jobs market here in Morocco. I mean, the number of women in employment is far, far lower than the number of men. I mean, by sort of tens and tens of percentage points. What can be done to help young women as they come towards the city to get jobs?
3: I mean, I personally think it should start early. I think that there should be some changes to our educational system as a whole, and it should start in primary school. I think that if we integrate more art programs, more critical thinking programs, anything that encourages people to really take the time to think about what they're passionate about, what they want to do later on in their career, what they'd rather spend their time doing. And I do think that that's where it starts. And I think that if we do start there, then we're going to give people a more fair chance to achieve what they really want to do. And so, for example, for me, I didn't really have an idea what I really wanted to do until I graduated high school. I didn't really know that I wanted to be a data engineer until I started studying data. And lucky for me, I did like it. But that's not the case for a lot of people. And so I think that we should just kind of encourage women to really start early to think about what they want to do, but also to expose them to arts and things that make them want to think about these things.
1: Thank you. Frizzy, you are accessed here in Morocco in the creative industries as a singer. Do women face particular barriers within performing arts here?
0: Yeah, I would also like to, speaking of this, I would like to endorse Yusra's statements on this topic. I am a living proof of somebody who pursued their studies until the end. I did graduate and got my master's degree in high performance computing and cloud. And luckily, I am maybe one of the kids who were given the privilege to choose what to do with the rest of their lives. And I literally dropped my diploma and never actually worked with it or applied for a single job. And yeah, this is how I got into my career and took it to a professional level. I'm not worried about the financial side of this. I know that the music industry in Morocco is still progressing and developing, but I am hanging in the hope and especially having faith in my decision, as I know I'm a spiritual person. I know that there is no closed door, and if you pour your heart into something, it must be fruitful and there must be a positive outcome out of it.
1: Thank you very much. Can I go back to you, Evelyn?
11: Well, my experience comes from working with the students, particularly from the rural side. So I feel there is a huge gap in between growing up in the mountains as in big cities. And I think then the basics is that what you said is the very big difference if you are raised in a city or and have the support or good schools from the beginning on, and you learned to make your own decision or thinking more forward than when you come from rural side.
1: Thank you very much indeed, and thank you very much for your question. I'm going to move on to the next question, if I may. Thank you very much. And it comes from Baha Meriem.
13: Hello, everyone, and thank you for giving me this opportunity by picking my question.
1: Thank you.
13: So my question is about inheritance. Inheritance is one of the inequalities we suffer from in our country. So when women and men have the same duty, so why do women get half of men?
1: Thank you very much indeed. The question, when women and men have the same duty or duties, why do women get half of men? Again, inheritance laws have been progressively reformed in Morocco. Now women receive half the inheritance that male siblings get. Female orphans without brothers have to share with male relatives that may be really quite distant. As we said, a survey in 2024 showed widespread support in Morocco for this system. Around 75% of people said they supported the current system of inheritance. Yusra Salhi, the system of inheritance, why do women get half of what men get, and what do you think of it?
3: I can tell you why, but I agree with your question. You know, we as women have the same duties. Actually, one in six women in Morocco are heads of families today in 2026. And so when we talk about this, usually the argument for it is that men usually head the family. Men are usually financially responsible for the family, and so therefore they deserve to have more money to spend from. But then when we actually look at reality, we do see that there are many, many women who are supporting their families. And so I don't understand the logic behind it. I think that it is definitely something that needs to be changed as soon as possible, because to me, at least, it doesn't make a lot of sense.
1: Meriem Redouane, academic, activist. Can you explain it to us, and do you understand what justifies it?
2: Right after Yusra. Well, of course, for me, that is something that we can't even negotiate or discuss, because it is clear, well stated in the Quran, and it's our holy book, so it's all in the books with every single detail. The man has always been, traditionally, the one who provides for the family, for the women, all women in the family, the sister, the mother, the daughter, even the aunts, even his aunts, if they don't have a male who has obligations, financial obligations towards her. So in Islam, the whole thing makes the understanding. If you ignore one of the components, you cannot be arguing something as a result. Because that's obvious. No, we have in Islam, so this is a very sensitive issue. So we have to understand it very carefully. Yes, many practices around the inheritance have big issues and have big implications and repercussions on the society and on the families, and might result in injustice for the women. We agree on that. Yes, an uncle who is trying to kick out the daughter of his brother, for example, after his death, is something that is unforgivable, because he doesn't have dignity, he doesn't have the sense of humanity. So that's what we agree on. But then we have to differentiate between the practice and the tradition. Okay. And the Islamic tradition and the Islamic law within the matter of the inheritance.
1: Well, as we are discussing Islam, you can hear the call to prayer echoing around the Medina as the light drops away here right in the heart of Marrakesh. Thank you very much for that. Singer Frizzy, the question there about why women get half of what men do, the defence, the explanation from Meriem was that this is derived from the Quran. What do you say?
0: Of course, totally. It is coming from the Quran. It's not something we came up with out of randomness. And it's putting me in such a frustrating position. I am Muslim. I am a believer, not that much of a practicant. Or am I saying the right word?
1: Yes, that's about right. You don't practice that much.
0: Yeah, I'm not. I don't practice that much. And I hardly relate to the situation. I have never been put in a situation where I am unfairly inheriting or seeing one of my family member inheriting. Alhamdulillah, we didn't witness any death of our ancestors yet. And I do respect what my Quran and my religion came with, but at the same time, I do believe that there are some things that should be progressing in parallel with the current situation and the current times.
1: Thank you.
0: We can't be we can't be asked to do the same duty and get half the rights.
1: Thank you very much indeed. Kuta Riyas, student and activist. Is there, in your eyes, space for interpretation, space for reform and keeping within the laws and the traditions laid out in the Quran? Or is this as hard and fast as some people suggest?
12: So, first, as Mariam said, it's in the Quran. So, basically, we can't discuss that. It's something that we need to respect, something that even if we don't believe in it, much we should respect it. But in the same time, if I see it in my eyes as a new generation, if we want to say, when we talk about two people engaged, dating, we see that a woman won't accept 50-50 in a dinner. So she thinks that man should provide. He should provide in dates, he should provide in rent, he should provide in everything. Before that, the girl or the woman, when she is with her parents, she's never asked to work or to get money to home. So when Yusra talked about contributing, it's something that, but it's, we can say that it's a choice that a woman can do. If you want to contribute, you contribute. If you don't want to, you don't contribute. If you want to work, you work. You don't, if you don't want, you don't work.
1: But will in same, not inherit.
12: Yeah, but in the same time, it's not, you are not inherent because he is the man. Right. He will take care of every needs you have. So he should have a good part that he will. As Mariam said, even he's in charge of his biggest family.
1: I want to hear from the audience on this. I know that so many people think about it a lot. Madam, directly over there.
14: Hi, everyone. My name is Asma Fua. In our today's world, it's men don't provide anymore. That's why people find inheritance, it's something that isn't balanced between men and female. So for us as a female, we found it that it's unfair because men in our today's world are they don't provide anymore as they used to.
1: Thank you very much indeed. In the front row, the lady there. Yes, if you would, madam. Thank you very much.
15: Thank you.
1: Thank you.
15: A little bit of
1: you. You're going to speak in Arabic. Fine. We'll get Hajar to translate.
16: She wants to make a comment about inheritance.
1: Thank you. Yes.
15: بالنسبة للرجل علاش هو تيدي الحصة الأكثر في الإرث. تنعرفوا بأن الرجل كتكون عنده مسؤولية كتكون عنده هو الحيز الأكبر في أنه يصرف على ديك الأسرة. شكرا.
16: Did you think men take a bigger part of inheritance because they have a bigger financial responsibility and they have to provide for the wife and other family members.
1: Thank you very much. Shukran, madam. Thank you very much, and thank you, Hajar. I'm just going to go to some people who haven't spoken yet, and then I'm going to come to you, madam. Just the lady on the edge there, that's right.
17: Hi, everyone. My name is Warda Bouy. Nowadays, like the financial leadership that we used to see in men back then, it's not there anymore. So we see women trying to find jobs for themselves, trying to support their families. So the reason of why men should get double what women are getting, it shouldn't be reasonable any longer, because a woman now is the one who's supporting the family. So what I think personally is that we should be treating this as a case by case thing. When it comes to women who support their families financially, I think they should get the inheritance fairly with the man in the family. Okay. But if the man is the one who's supporting the family financially, then I think it's fair for him to get whatever he is getting. Yeah.
1: Thank you very much indeed. And the lady here?
18: So to respond about what the girls are saying, actually I respect what was provided in the Quran as an Islamic girl, okay? But my question is, I'm living a real examples of some widows and some divorced or some families without any presence of a male character, okay? So after the absence of the parent or the father, there is no one to provide. Who will guarantee this right for those children, for example? If the woman wasn't educated or wasn't working, so who's going to secure their expenses?
1: Thank you very much indeed. Yes, to the lady here.
19: Okay, I will give a personal story. So I'm a single mom. I don't have the choice to have someone to provide for me. I'm 33. I will not ask my father. I will not ask my ex-husband. And the law in Morocco don't give that amount of money to have a decent life with my daughter. In Quran, we also have testaments. So we don't just have tasib. Why do we choose tasib? And in tasib, in Quran, you have that, as you said, the man should be the provider. You have some inheritance that you have just daughters, and you have the uncle who irritates. This uncle, they never see the uncle. He take the money, and the daughter will never again see the uncle. Who will protect these girls? Mm-hmm. So if we want to apply the Quran, mm-hmm. It should not be in a patriarchal way. So in the law, we should have, if the man take the money and don't provide, he need to be punished. Mm-hmm. The law is here to protect children, to protect citizens. Mm-hmm. It's not just here for religious stuff.
1: Very briefly.
20: Okay, I have 3 points.
1: I'm not sure.
20: Okay, so the first thing is, yes, I totally agree that women who have been wronged by the practices of men regarding the inheritance should be punished. That's totally, we have to agree with this, because Quran, when God, when he decided for each one his portion, he did it very fairly. So that justice should be demanded and should be applied. Now, if we want to talk about something else, it is about the manhood of the man. I am against that uncle who is trying to take the rights of the daughters who have no one left to provide for them. I am against him. So the law should be very, very strong. Towards this man. Okay. And we have to push the men to retrieve back his manhood, not to let the woman be the man and the woman. Ew, dear woman, let's make the men again, most of men, because this is the real issue here. We don't want to get a lot of additional burden. Women is a woman and should stay like the kind person, the kind creature. Why are we trying to fight over the man? No, man should retrieve back his manhood, should provide for the girl, and the girl should be the kind one she wants to be. That's what we should fight for.
1: Okay.
20: And if she wants to work, okay, she has the right to work, of course.
1: We will leave it there. Thank you very much. I'm not sure everyone in the audience agrees with you, but we will move on to our last question, and it comes from Salma Remodain.
21: Hello. Yes, my name is Salma Ramadan.
1: Close.
21: My question is, why in our Moroccan society do men get way more respect and value? For example, in family gatherings, men always get fed the best dishes first and the women get served last. Thank you.
1: Thank you very much indeed. I don't want to criticise the country that we are being very graciously hosted by, but the question is, why in Moroccan society do men get way more respect and value? For example, in family gatherings, men always get fed the best dishes first and women get served last. My presumption is also that the women do much of the cooking. Kilta Rias, is it your experience that men get served first and get the best dishes and the women get served last?
4: Okay, so in our family it's quite the opposite. So, and also I have a quite funny story. My grandmother and my grandfather went on a trip with their friends once. While they were in the trip, my grandfather made a law. No woman should cook, and all the men should cook during the 3 days. Right. So they had to cook, they had to do the men's stuff, and to have the all that burden. So I think it depends. It's a cultural stuff that it depends on families. And also I think that the respect we get is by how we treat the other. We gain the respect. We don't wait for others to choose if they want to respect us or not.
1: Thank you very much. Frizzy, our singer, is it your experience that men get the best dishes served first and women get the remains?
5: I think it's just a relative thing. In my family, for example, if my mother ever does this, I would just see it as her way to appreciate the efforts my dad does outside, since she's a housewife, she doesn't work, and this is just her way to admire and acknowledge his men efforts.
1: Thank you very much indeed. Miriam?
22: Well, in my personal experience, we don't have this. We are five. I have five siblings, or six siblings, one daughter, one sister, and four and five brothers. But so sisters are scarce, and therefore they are very well dealt with. So, no. But in general, if that happens, yeah, I should disagree.
1: There's also a question about respect. You do not agree, then, that men get the respect and women do not?
22: Why should one be less respected than the other?
1: Okay.
22: Respect should be based on the one's actions and the values and the personality. If he's good, he's good. He should be respected. If not, he's not.
1: Thank you very much. Yusra?
3: Yeah, well, thankfully, me neither. I didn't have that experience growing up. My parents, my mom or my dad give us food and we just kind of shared it around one table, and there wasn't any preferred person of the family that would get more food. But I do feel that women are less respected in our society. And a big example of that is, like the woman from the audience earlier said, if you step out right now, I don't think that you will see the same treatment with women and men on the street, which is the most obvious example in Morocco. If I go out right now, I will get harassed. I got harassed coming here. I got harassed yesterday. I'm getting harassed tomorrow. And men don't have to deal with that, because public space is, in our unconscious mind, supposed to be a man's place. And I do think that in that way, we can see that our society, prefers men or gives preferable treatment to men.
1: Thank you very much. I am afraid that is all the time we have for World Questions, Morocco, Young Women and Change. From my producer, Charlie Taylor, and me, a big thank you to this month's panel. Thanks also to all our wonderful questioners and all the contributors to our debate here at Les Étoiles de Jamaa El Fna in Marrakech. I'm Johnny Diamond. Thank you, as always, for listening.
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7: Welcome to the newsroom. I'm Ankur Desai. The FBI say they forward a plot to attack the mixed martial arts event that was held at the White House on Sunday to celebrate President Trump's 80th birthday.
8: He has spent thousands of dollars of his graduation money from high school to purchase ammunition, weapons, and other equipment in preparation for this attack.
7: We've also got the latest from the Middle East after more Israeli airstrikes in southern Lebanon. And in football, you sing when you're winning, but also when you're losing too.
9: We're dancing the streets with the Scottish fans. It was beautiful to see the Iraqis and Scots dancing together. That's what football does. It unites the world.
7: Iraq make a losing return to the World Cup after 40 years, and there is yet more Messi magic to celebrate. And we delve into the magic of music in movies, looking into the partnership between director Steven Spielberg and composer John Williams. We've got all of that and plenty more to come after this world news update.
10: BBC News with Moira Alderson. 3 Iranian oil tankers have passed through a US blockade in the Strait of Hormuz for the first time in 2 months, according to maritime tracking sites, as Tehran and Washington prepare to sign a peace deal aimed at ending the war. BBC Verify has recorded that the sanctioned Iranian vessels owned by National Iranian Tanker Company have moved past the blockade line laden with cargo and sailed into the Arabian Sea. Details of the US-Iran deal are still unconfirmed. John Donison is in Jerusalem.
25: According to the unconfirmed leaks, much of the focus of the deal is on reopening the Straits of Hormuz. There's a commitment to get shipping back to pre-war levels within 30 days. The most challenging issue of Iran's nuclear program is only briefly mentioned, with negotiations to take place over the next 2 months. There's a promise to immediately lift oil and fuel export sanctions on Iran and to create a $300 billion fund to help reconstruct the country. That financial relief will likely infuriate Israel.
10: There have been more Israeli airstrikes in southern Lebanon on Wednesday morning, despite warnings from Iran that Israel would face what it called a hard response if it didn't stop the attacks. Lebanese media reported that overnight there had been drone attacks and shelling in several towns. Hugo Beshega is in Beirut.
26: There have been reports of some Israeli airstrikes near the city of Nabatea, which has been a key target of the Israeli military. Yesterday, reports that 4 people were killed in the south of the country as well. So we've seen that there has been a reduction in the pace of these Israeli attacks and also attacks that have been carried out by Hezbollah. But the war here hasn't really stopped.
10: Ukraine's foreign minister has welcomed the G7 industrial nation's latest conclusions on his country following its discussions in France. Andrei Sybiha thanked the G7 for saying it would increase the delivery of air defence systems and tighten sanctions on Russia. Here's James Waterhouse.
27: For Ukraine's President Zelensky, there are grains of optimism after an informal meeting with the US president and his suggestion that some sanctions on Russian oil could be reinstated after the Strait of Hormuz shipping lane is unblocked. Kyiv will also welcome this joint statement by G7 leaders, where they say they've agreed to increase ammunition supplies. They've also committed to increasing pressure on the Russian economy. However, such a pledge, as ever, hinges on America's participation, and Donald Trump has resisted making such agreements in Kyiv's favour in the past.
10: James Waterhouse reporting. World leaders at the G7 summit in France are expected to discuss the security risks posed by AI and social media. The heads of leading AI companies are expected to take part in Wednesday's talks. BBC News. The FBI say they foiled a plot to attack the mixed martial arts event that was held at the White House on Sunday to celebrate President Trump's 80th birthday. Five men have been charged with planning to use explosive drones and snipers to assassinate politicians and business executives attending the event. Our North America correspondent David Willis has this report.
0: In a statement, the U.S. Justice Department alleged the plan was to funnel attendees towards an exit where snipers would be waiting to open fire. Officials became aware of the plot after the mother of one of the suspects alerted the police to gun purchases on the part of her teenage son. Court documents allege those charged subscribed to anti-government conspiracy theories and were motivated in part by dissatisfaction over the handling of files related to the late sex offender Jeffrey Epstein.
10: The United States has announced more than $1 billion in humanitarian assistance to the United Nations. A statement from the U.S. State Department said the money will be divided between the UN's children agency, UNICEF, and the World Food Programme. The pledge follows a massive cut to foreign aid when President Trump came back to power. A 68-year-old man from Rwanda will stand trial in a Dutch court later, suspected of inciting and participating in the massacre of 3,000 ethnic Tutsis during the 1994 Rwanda genocide. Prosecutors say the man, who has not been named publicly, carried out what they called a rampage of looting and destruction against Tutsis in the southern Rwanda district of Mbazi. The footballer Lionel Messi has scored his first World Cup hat-trick as his side, Argentina, beat Algeria 3-0. Messi, who's playing in a record sixth World Cup, took his total to 16 goals, a joint all-time record. Earlier, Norway's star striker Erling Haaland scored two goals in their 4-1 victory over Iraq. BBC News.
7: Hello, you're listening to the newsroom from the BBC World Service with me, Ankur Desai. Welcome to the programme. The FBI says five men have been arrested in connection with an alleged attempted drone attack plot targeting Sunday's mixed martial arts event at the White House. Part of the plan allegedly involved striking nearby buildings with explosive-laden drones and firing on high-value targets with sniper rifles. Former U.S. Secret Service agent Barry Donadio told the BBC that the authorities only found out about the plot when a mother in Ohio called the police because she was concerned about her son buying weapons.
8: It's our understanding that he has spent thousands of dollars of his graduation money from high school to purchase ammunition, weapons, and other equipment in preparation for this attack, which is a very, very serious attack, which, according to the court document, was supposed to trigger and jumpstart a revolution here in the United States, not only to shoot innocent people, senators, other politicians, even potentially the president of the United States. So nobody here is taking this lightly. It is a very, very serious matter. I suspect this is a group of young men manipulated by whether it's media or the internet. And we know that the younger generation today are manipulated very easily by what they see on social media or the internet. So I think they are victimized by this as well. And now they threw their lives away for what appears to be an opportunity to feel special or feel part of a group that was going to literally try to overthrow the government. You're never going to be a hero by taking a gun and killing innocent people to change a political ideology. The White House is a fortress, and Washington, D.C. is a fortress in itself. So I don't see how the plan would have succeeded in any grand way that it would have been successful in. But we shouldn't have had to get to this point. Thank God that the U.S. Secret Service and the FBI also are involved in the matter and put it to an end.
7: Barry Donadio. There appears to be some good news coming out of the Middle East. After Donald Trump agreed a deal with Iran over the weekend, the US blockade of Iranian ships, which was launched after an Iran had closed the Strait of Hormuz to international shipping, now appears to be easing. But the continuing attacks by Israel in southern Lebanon are calling into question the wider deal. I've been speaking to our correspondent in Jerusalem, John Donison, and asked him first about what was happening in the Strait of Hormuz.
2: We understand that ships are slowly beginning to get moving, but nowhere near the levels they were before the war. And the first exports of Iranian oil have been allowed to happen. And one of the things that we've got in the leaks that have come out of what's actually in this deal that has been done between Iran and the United States is that, first of all, there's going to be a lifting on oil export and fuel export sanctions on Iran. And there is a hope or an expectation that the level of shipping traffic in the Strait of Hormuz will be back to pre-war levels within 30 days, which I think many people might think is optimistic.
7: Do you know any more about the details with this deal, which we understand will be signed in Switzerland on Friday, so it's fast approaching now?
2: Yeah, it is. That will be the official signing ceremony, although the Americans saying it's already been electronically signed. We do know more details from these leaks. There are various media organizations that claim to have seen the text. It's pretty brief. A lot of it is about the Strait of Hormuz. That seems to have been the priority for the Americans. There's only a couple of lines on the difficult issue of Iran's nuclear program, simply saying that there will be negotiations to resolve that issue in the next 60 days. There is also something that I think the Israelis and hawks within Donald Trump's Republican Party not going to be happy with, a $300 billion reconstruction fund for Iran to help rebuild the country. And I've already seen the Israeli ambassador to the United Nations, Danny Danon, saying it's a bad deal for Israel, bad deal for the United States, and a bad deal for the Gulf. So certainly Israel not happy at all with what they've seen.
7: Yeah, unhappy about the deal. They continue to attack Hezbollah in Lebanon too.
2: Yep, more reports from Lebanese media of Israeli strikes in the south of Lebanon today. There were a number of people killed both on Monday and on Tuesday. And of course, yesterday we had really these very striking comments from President Trump, sharp criticism really of Israel's actions in Lebanon, saying that too many civilians were being killed and that Israel was being heavy-handed. But Israel is in a difficult position because here in this country, there is plenty of appetite for that operation to continue. Plenty of people believe that Israel needs to finish the job against Hezbollah. And of course, Prime Minister Netanyahu under pressure at the moment because he's got elections coming up in a few months' time. He's not doing very well in the polls. So he's in a difficult spot because he doesn't want to upset his main ally, President Trump, but he's also in a pretty perilous political position here.
7: John Donison reporting from Jerusalem. Now, there are simply few superlatives left when describing Lionel Messi. At the age of 38 and playing his 200th game for his country and in his sixth World Cup, he once again stamped his authority on the world of football. Argentina, the defending champions, played their opening game in Kansas, and yet again it was majestic Messi who stole the show. He scored a wonderful hat-trick to lead the South Americans to a 3-0 win over Algeria, which means he has also tied Germany's Miroslav Klose as the highest scorer in World Cup history on 16. Argentina football fan Annabelle was watching.
11: I just watched this guy kill it, shutting everybody down. Just being touch Messi is nothing but they got today a hat-trick. Who would have thought? I wasn't expecting him to play, and he delivered a hat-trick with a very precision lobs in. He ran. I saw him playing defense like the way he used to do, and when I saw that, I said, okay, well, D, we got being touch Messi today, and we did. So with that in mind, man, what a start.
7: Well, earlier, two players who will also have their eyes on the top scorer prize come the end of the tournament. Well, they took to the stage, Kylian Mbappe of France and Norway's Erling Haaland. Now, we got our first look at another of the favourites in the French who beat Senegal 3-1. And a double from talisman and captain Mbappe helped him become France's leading all-time goal scorer too. And Norway, well, they returned to the World Cup in style for the first time in 28 years with a 4-1 win over Iraq. So Messi and Mbappe understood the assignment, and so did Haaland. He answered the call and he scored twice himself. Now, it was a disappointing result for Iraq, who are making only their second World Cup appearance 40 years after the first one. That was back in 1986. But despite the result, the country's fans were still filled with pride. Sarah Manai has been speaking to US-based Iraqi fan Stephen Nabil, who attended the match and started off by asking him about his emotions for such a historic moment again for Iraq.
9: As soccer fans, we lost. However, as Iraqis, we have won. To see the Iraqi national team finally join the World Cup after four decades of absence, it was a great moment. The Iraqi crowds, numbered in thousands and thousands, came from all across America and Canada and even Europe. It was a healing moment for everybody to finally be on the world stage. We finally made the news for our goalie saves, for our scores and goals and shots, not for bullets and weapons and politics and wars and sanctions. We finally made the global news for something that unites Iraqis, something that Iraqis love.
12: You've said it, Stephen. Iraqis traveled from afar to watch this first game, including yourself.
9: I flew from California, which is 6 hours across directly. Half of our plane was filled with Iraqi fans. There was so many kids that were from Iraqi origins. They were born in Canada and America that today was the first.

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1: See the Iraqis and Scots dancing together. That's what football does. It unites the world, and truly that's what's happening right now.
2: Iraqi football fan Stephen Nabil speaking to the BBC's Sarah Manai. You're listening to the newsroom from the BBC World Service. To France now, where world leaders are gathering for the third and final day of the G7 summit in Evian. In a joint statement published a few hours ago, the seven nations declared their unwavering support for Ukraine and promised to boost military support for the country. Artificial intelligence is at the top of the agenda for the summit today. The leaders will meet executives from the world's biggest AI companies, including Anthropic and OpenAI, to discuss competitiveness and regulation of the industry. The meeting comes amid growing concern in Europe about reliance on US-controlled AI technology. I spoke to our correspondent in Evian, James Waterhouse, about today's summit.
3: As you sort of leaf through the agenda, they want to talk about AI, and they want to talk about online safety, notably social media around children. This is becoming quite a hot topic across Europe. We've seen the UK announce a social media ban for under 16s. There are similar discussions taking place within the French National Assembly. But there are also key figures from the world of AI as well, including Sam Altman from OpenAI. So you're going to have this dynamic where the G7 leaders will mingle with these experts and industry heads. We don't know what will be announced after it, but following that, we're told Emmanuel Macron, the host, will give a press conference. President Trump will also give his own press conference before flying to Paris, where he and his French counterpart are going to have a bit of dinner at the Palace of Versailles. And I think it's the worst kept secret that this is about keeping Donald Trump engaged and keeping him in the country for as long as possible, because at last year's G7 in Canada, he left early.
2: And how's the summit been in terms of whether it's been a success overall or not? It's wrapping up. The G7 leaders have also released a joint statement too. What did that say?
3: Yeah, I mean, Kyiv would welcome this joint statement. In it, at the top, the G7 leaders say they are united behind supporting Ukraine and that they've agreed to ramp up ammunition supplies, notably air defences. But these kind of words have never been uttered by Donald Trump. We know he's been reluctant to help Ukraine in the past. And maybe this is the G7's attempts at, you know, trying to pull the alliance together. But there's nothing in Donald Trump's schedule suggesting that he's going to have a formal sit-down with Volodymyr Zelensky. And we know the Ukrainian president has been pushing for that. So the question will be if indeed Donald Trump agrees to do more. I mean, he did suggest that sanctions could be reinstated against the Russians on certain parts of its oil trade once the Strait of Hormuz is unblocked. But it's not clear, you know, perhaps Donald Trump is turning his head back to Ukraine now that the war in Iran is seemingly ending. But I think that's also why we're seeing European leaders pledge to help the US president in maintaining the vital shipping lane in the Gulf.
2: James Waterhouse at the G7 summit in Evian. Let's return to the Middle East and the tensions over one of the most sacred religious sites, the Al-Aqsa Mosque in Jerusalem. There are increasing concerns that the Muslim compound is coming under threat from Israeli religious nationalists who want to forcibly change the way it's governed. Rhea Davies reports from Jerusalem.
4: This is one of the most remarkable, most beautiful sites anywhere in the world, Jerusalem's Dome of the Rock. It's from where Muslims say the Prophet Muhammad ascended to heaven on the back of his winged steed. This site is the most important in Judaism too. And below the dome and the Al-Aqsa Mosque compound, Jews pray at the Western Wall, mourning the destruction of their temple here 2,000 years ago. Under the status quo agreement that governs the site, custody of the Aqsa Mosque above is the responsibility of an Islamic body, the Waqf, and prayer at Al-Aqsa is for Muslims only. It's always said that any attempt to change the status quo, the governance of the holy sites, would lead to almost unprecedented tension between religions, even nations. Indeed, when the right-wing Israeli politician Ariel Sharon broke convention and came up here in the year 2000, it was the spark that led to the second Palestinian Intifada, or uprising. But such visits are now almost routine. Indeed, Sharon's successors, right-wing politicians like Moshe Feigin, are unashamed.

0: Shamedly open about what they want to happen here on this spot.
1: The whole land of Israel was promised to the children of God, which means the sons of Abraham, Isaac, and Jacob, what we call today the Jews, okay? And it belongs only to them.
0: The Temple Institute here in Jerusalem, they've already started commissioning and building artifacts to place inside the temple. A huge golden menorah, which they say will take pride of place in the new temple when it is built. For now, it occupies a plinth overlooking the Western Wall here in Jerusalem. The Temple Mount is ours, it's in our hands, chants Israel's far-right security minister Itamar Ben-Gvir. He's a regular visitor to the mosque compound, singing songs and praying in complete contravention of the status quo, and says it's just the start of increasingly greater Jewish and Israeli control of the site. That's impossible, say its Muslim custodians, including Dr. Mustafa Abu Sway, deputy head of the Islamic Waqf Council.
2: We recognize the damage. We recognize basically the daily, they undermine the historic status quo. At the same time, the idea of changing the Jordan, the Hashemites, as custodians of both the Muslim and Christian holy places, it will not happen, inshallah. It is jeopardizing the peace in the region. It is pitching everyone against everyone.
0: Thousands of Muslim men, women and children come every day, especially on Fridays, through the old city gates of Jerusalem up to the Al-Aqsa compound to pray, always watched over by well-armed Israeli police. And while talk of an American-Israeli initiative to seize control from the Waqf and tear up the status quo has brought international rejection, for many, the consequences of that would be unimaginable.
3: That report from Jerusalem by Wira Davies. Amazon is one of the most recognizable and valuable brands in the entire world. But now Jeff Bezos' business has been dethroned as the world's fifth most valuable company. Just days after its stock market debut, the value of SpaceX has surged, pushing its market capitalization to almost $3 trillion, surpassing Amazon. The milestone came as SpaceX, which is owned by Elon Musk, agreed to buy the startup behind the AI-powered coding app Cursor in an attempt to capitalize on the technology's success. Our North America business correspondent Michelle Fleury is unpacking all of this.
4: The comparison is remarkable when you look at the raw figures. Amazon generated more than $700 billion in sales last year. SpaceX generated roughly $19 billion. Amazon earned about $78 billion in profit, and SpaceX, by some estimates, lost around $5 billion. So on paper, Amazon looks dramatically larger and more profitable. But investors aren't valuing SpaceX based on the company it is today. They're valuing the company they believe it could become. SpaceX is building businesses across the emerging space economy, from its reusable rocket program to the rapidly growing Starlink satellite network and potentially other technologies that don't even exist yet, like data centers in space. Amazon's valuation is tied largely to the earnings and cash flow it generates right now here on Earth. SpaceX's valuation, well, it's tied much more to future orbital expectations. In other words, Amazon is being valued for what it earns, and SpaceX is being valued for what investors think it will become. And at the moment, Wall Street is betting that future could be worth even more than one of the largest and most profitable companies on the planet. And that's what makes this valuation milestone so striking.
3: Michelle Fleury reporting from New York. Now, is the key to Steven Spielberg's success not so much the pictures, the action, but the music that his film uses? Steven Spielberg's latest release, Disclosure Day, marks the 30th time the director has collaborated with the composer John Williams, now aged 94. Would we really have what are widely considered some of the greatest films of all time, like Jaws, Star Wars, Jurassic Park, and countless others, without that dynamic pairing? We asked Neil Brandt, film composer, historian, and critic, to describe the secret formula to some of the pair's most famous moments.
5: These are probably the most well-known notes of John Williams' film music. And when he first played this theme to Spielberg on the piano, which he does every time with his themes for Spielberg's films, he said, "There it is." And Spielberg said, "What?" He said, "That's your theme. You know the shark's there, and you know it's a predator. It's brilliant and boiled down to absolutely nothing." Williamson had a very successful career as a young man, working in television, things like Lost in Space and The Land of the Giants and stuff like that. So he'd learnt very early on to write economic music. With a film like Spielberg's Close Encounters of the Third Kind, the first job he did, I think, was to find the awe that was necessary for us to understand the effect of aliens being discovered for the first time. William sat at his piano and played combination after combination after combination of those five notes. And it's the one part of the film that everybody can hum. So William's approach to space, I think, is fascinating. The way that he handles the huge amounts of the sort of darkness and the unknown of deep space in something like Star Wars, where after we've had that enormous opening title with the roller for Star Wars, we go into space with this kind of strange, tinkly world, which is very much 19th century. It's almost like ballet music. And it takes us out into space, but finds space fascinating and awe-inspiring and extraordinary. With E.T., he takes a single idea of one alien who is stranded, who has to be helped, and he turns that sense of distance, the famous line, of course, E.T., phone home. Williams's music immediately links us and E.T. as an outsider, as someone who needs help, with this idea of a vast unknown expanse. The imaginary unknown. He can suggest enormous depths of strangeness and the supernatural behind ordinary natural things. And that works for E.T., it works for Close Encounters, it particularly works when Indy is deep in the tomb in Raiders of the Lost Ark. He is beginning to step into a world which is tied in with magic and with strange ancient powers. He and Spielberg have been bosom buddies for all of that time they've been together. They've made 30 films together. They have offices pretty much adjoining on the studio lot, and Spielberg utterly relies on him. Jaws, the shark, didn't work in Jaws, but Williams' music absolutely made us believe it did. And ever since then, I think that's what Spielberg has been going to Williams for.
3: That was Neil Brand, film composer, historian and critic, on the magic between composer John Williams and the legendary film director Steven Spielberg. Right, that's almost it for us from the newsroom. Thanks for listening to myself, Ankur Desai, and from the team.
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10: Coming up, billionaire John Katsimatidis on the gamble that changed his life. He tells me how dropping out of university to take over a struggling grocery store led to Gristides' supermarket empire, plus the lessons he learned from watching millions disappear in the airline business. That's Business Daily with me, Leanna Byrne, after the latest world news.
11: B BBC News with Jane Steele. Three Iranian oil tankers have passed through a US blockade in the Strait of Hormuz for the first time in 2 months. It comes as Tehran and Washington prepare to sign a peace deal aimed at ending their war. There have been more Israeli airstrikes in southern Lebanon on Wednesday morning. The drone attacks and shelling come despite warnings from Iran that Israel will face a hard response if it doesn't end them. The FBI says it's foiled a plot to attack Sunday's mixed martial arts event at the White House, celebrating Donald Trump's 80th birthday. Five men have been charged with planning to use drones and snipers to assassinate attendees. World leaders at the G7 summit in France are expected to discuss the security risks posed by AI and social media later. European G7 members have been asking for more AI-related security, a position that's irked the US. Ukraine's foreign minister has welcomed G7 nations' latest conclusions on his country. Andriy Sybiha thanked the G7, saying it would increase the delivery of air defence systems and tighten sanctions on Russia. Sri Lanka's bribery commission has reportedly arrested Yoshita Rajapaksa, the son of the former president Mahinda Rajapaksa. He'd been directed to appear in connection with an ongoing investigation into his admission into the Sri Lankan Navy and the UK's Royal Naval Academy. A 68-year-old man from Rwanda stands trial later in a Dutch court, accused of inciting the massacre of 3,000 ethnic Tutsis during the Rwanda genocide. Prosecutors say he carried out a rampage against Tutsis in Mbazi district. The footballer Lionel Messi has scored his first ever World Cup hat-trick. Messi, who's playing in a record sixth World Cup, took his total to 16 goals, a joint all-time record, as his side Argentina beat Algeria 3-0. Earlier, Iraq scored their first goal since their tournament debut 40 years ago in their 4-1 defeat by Norway. BBC News.
10: Hi, it's Leanna Byrne here. So we're shaking things up a bit at Business Daily. I wanted to make sure you know that our founders interview will now be each Wednesday, bringing you those stories and the emotions of the highs and lows of starting a successful business. Right, let's get on with the show. And today my guest is billionaire businessman John Katsimatidis, one of New York's most influential entrepreneurs. He's the man who built a grocery store into the Gracides supermarket chain and part of one of New York's best-known business empires. And to understand how he did it, I started at the very beginning. John Katsimatidis, you're one of those New York business figures whose life really sounds almost like a novel. You're born in Greece, raised in Harlem. You worked behind counters as a teenager. You studied at NYU, but then you just left short of graduating to take a chance on the grocery business. And by your mid-20s, you'd built a chain of supermarkets. And today, through Red Apple Group and your interests, they really stretch across everywhere: groceries, property, energy, media, and including New York's WABC radio. It's quite a story, John. So very welcome to Meet the Founders.
12: Well, thank you so much. And it's, you know, we have a few companies that we make a lot of money in. And then we have a few companies where we consider, let's have a little bit of fun. And, you know, our energy business has always made a lot of money. And our real estate business has always made a lot of money. And then we have the aviation business, which I don't think anybody's ever made any money. I mean, we were partners with British Airways back in 1984 in the terminal at John F. Kennedy Airport. Half the terminal was ours, half the terminal was British Airways. And now, you know why I'm telling you the story? Because we were partners in the terminal. I got to fly to Concorde all the time, like I would take a bus to school or something.
10: Wow, they don't even have them anymore.
12: I know, and that Concorde was such a beautiful airplane. It's sad that we don't have them anymore, but it's enjoyable. It's nice to be able to fly around the world and almost be carefree. And we bought a radio station, and we took it from number 28 in the region to number one in the country. And our goal is now to expand it to worldwide. And I do a few shows myself. So the older I get, the harder I work. President Trump is a friend for 40 or 50 years. I'm trying to compete with him because he's working very hard, too. I mean,
10: yeah, 80 years old. Yeah.
12: He's going to be 80 years old, and he's working 80 hours a week. So I'm 77, so I'm working 77 hours a week. And it is what it is. And I try every day to teach our people to accomplish something every day. Don't let a day go by without accomplishing something.
13: Well, that's great advice. John, you're a really passionate guy. I can tell by your voice, but I want to take you right back because you came from an immigrant family and your story is very much about hard work and building a business empire in one of the wealthiest cities in the world. Is that a quintessential American dream story, do you think?
12: Well, all the immigrants that came in the 1900s, I mean, there was a wave of immigrants from the 1890s to the 1920s, and then it regained speed again after World War II, I guess. My two grandfathers, they came over in 1913 because everybody was looking for a place where they could have an opportunity to have a better life for their families. And the joke I tell on the air is whether it's the Jewish families that came over, whether it was the Greek families that came over, the Irish families that came over, they all worked hard to make their kids and grandkids better than they were.
13: Who taught you about money when you were younger? Was it one person or was it just the people around you who you saw hustling?
12: Well, I'll tell you, I finished high school and I was going to go to New York University. I set up the couch and I set up the television set and I was ready to just sit on top of the couch and watch television for all summer. Well, my mother, she throws me out of the bed and she goes to the local grocer guy and says, I want you to give my son a job. So she throws me off the couch and I end up from trying to be on the couch for the next 3 months to working 70 hours a week. So I guess I'm a person of extremes. I either gonna work 70 hours a week and I think my mother had a big influence on me at that point. And then the influence on from my mother and my influence from my father was never do anything to ruin the family name. And my father, when his father left for America in 1913 and his brothers left in 1920s, my father worked for the Italian government for 17 years by himself on an island running a lighthouse.
13: Wow.
12: By himself, just him and a few goats. And for 17 years to be able to earn a few lira to feed his three sisters and his mother. And that's what you call dedication. And you don't see that very often.
13: You had a lot of role models that showed you what hard work was. But obviously you were quite smart too, John, because you went to NYU to study electrical engineering. And from a poor immigrant kid from Harlem, that must have been a really big achievement. But then you were a few credits short of graduating. What happened, John?
12: 8 credits short, because when my mother threw me off the bed, and I went to work for this guy that had a grocery store. He ended up being like my big brother, or he taught me how to work hard in his grocery store. And he had a problem. He had a family problem. He built a store, an additional grocery store for his uncle. And his uncle really wasn't capable of running it. So he comes to me one day, he says, I want you to take over that store. And I want you to have it and just sign these $1,000 notes, $10,000, you could have my half of the store. I didn't know what I was signing. I wasn't, $10,000 at that time was all the money in the world, and $1,000 a month, how do you pay back $1,000 a month? And I did it, and I ended up working 70 hours a week, going to school 40 hours a week, trying to sleep 20 hours a week. So something had to give. So what gave was I was 8 credits short of graduating. But the store became successful, and me and his uncle never, ever, ever had an argument. Why? When people make money, they don't argue. When partners don't make money, they argue. And I've never had an argument with him. He was a nice man. I ran the store, and it shows you what good old ingenuity would do, that we ended up making a lot of money in that store. And for that, those period of times, we made $1,000 a week each in 1969, 68. That was a lot of money. Then I moved on. You know, my suppliers, the people I did business with, ended up falling in love with me. And they would supply money for me to build additional stores.
13: Well, you built it up to 10 by 25. Did you ever think you were in over your head at any point?
12: By 24, 25, I had 10 stores. And I woke up and I was counting the money and I was making $1 million a year.
13: Wow.
12: And $1 million a year, right, in 1973, 74, was a lot of money. And then I went on to do other things.
10: You're listening to Business Daily from the BBC World Service. I'm Leanna Byrne, and today I'm speaking to businessman John Katsimatidis, founder and CEO of Red Apple Group. John, by this point, you'd already built a successful supermarket business, but then you started looking beyond groceries and branching out into completely different industries. What gave you the confidence to make that leap?
12: I had vision and I had intuition, and we went into the real estate business because in 1977, the world in New York City was coming to an end. Real estate, everything was coming to an end. And I didn't know any better. I was 24 years old, 20, whatever I was. And I started buying real estate. And I said the worst case scenario was I'll open up another store if I can't find a tenant. And I put about $5 million into real estate from excess cash from the supermarket company. And I woke up one day, and that $5 million I put in 1977, by 1980, it was worth $100 million. So that's when I had another reality check. And then I started doing other things, whether it was aviation and more real estate.
13: John, I do want to talk to you about the aviation part, because, I mean, at this point, your trajectory just seems to be on the way up. You are killing it at whatever you do. But not all of it worked out right. When you went into aviation with Capital Air in the 1980s, that ultimately did end up in bankruptcy. Did you learn anything from that?
12: Yes. I talked to my partner at that time. His name was Farhad. I said, Farhad, I said, it's time to sell. Why? Because you can't start the week with $10 million in the bank and end the week with $9 million. Sooner or later, you run out of money. And we sold it. We sold the airline. We kept the airplanes as collateral. And the people we sold it to end up blowing up too.
13: That's a tough experience, John. Did any of that make you cautious?
12: No, it teaches you lessons. You have to learn from every lesson. So we went to bankruptcy court and we got our airplanes back, and we went to Canada and we found this other person, and we're not allowed to own a substantial amount of the Canadian company. And we started an airline in Canada called Nation Air. And they used all the airplanes that we gave them from Capital Air. And so we were in business in Canada, flying around. And then when I went to bankruptcy court, we found the trustee that had an oil company that was in bankruptcy. And I ended up buying the oil company.
13: Yeah, so, that was your next thing.
12: Well, we bought the company for nickels and dimes. I mean, $7.5 million plus whatever the debt was going to be. And I sat down with the creditors committee, and they said to me, you know, because I was a grocery man. They said to me, Mr. Katsimatidis, what do you know about running an oil refinery and an oil company? And I shouldn't have joked around. I tell too many jokes sometimes. I said, well, you know, I sell olive oil and I sell, Mazola oil. What's the difference? Olive oil, Mazola oil, crude oil. They didn't laugh. They didn't laugh.
13: I think it's funny.
12: But you know, I started to run the company, and I started to turn around because you know what it needs? Any company needs leadership.
13: Speaking of leadership,
12: that is important.
13: You ran for mayor of New York back in 2013. What did you learn from that experience?
12: Oh, I learned a lot, and I enjoyed running, and I I came close to winning, but I wasn't really running in a fair fight because the person I was running against was a very fine fellow. The one thing I learned, and I try to teach politicians, is don't tell people how bad your opponent is. Tell people how good of a job you're going to do. And I ran as a Republican because my daughter married President Nixon's grandson, who's a Republican. Mm-hmm. So to have peace at the family table, I converted to be a Republican.
13: Jess, I wonder what your conversations with Donald Trump are like on immigration, because you're an immigrant yourself. So what are your thoughts on what's going on in the U.S. with deportations, well, ICE, the overall government policies?
12: I am an immigrant. And I will tell you, I was also vice chairman of the Ellis Island Foundation, where all the immigration came in. And Lee Iacocca, the famous Lee Iacocca, was honorary chairman. And we believe in immigration. We believe in people coming in because they want to work 80 hours a week and make a better family for themselves. That is immigration. We want more immigration. Here is where the European community went wrong, where President Obama and President Biden went wrong. They had migration. You don't want to be invaded by people that want to change your way of life.
13: Just when you say invasion, John, do you think your own family would have felt welcomed by language like that used in today's immigration debate?
12: Well, there's a difference. The migrants come in here and see what they could suck out of us versus the immigrants come here wanting to work hard and work their way up the ladder. So there's a difference between immigration and migration.
13: I wonder when you look at America now, though, especially New York, do you think the same story that you have, that kind of American dream story where you could work 80 hours a week and you could get a return from that and become a wealthy person like yourself. Do you think that's actually possible for a young immigrant kid starting with very little today?
12: Absolutely still possible. Absolutely. But there's going to be a big challenges over the next 5 years.
13: Few business questions before I let you go. I was going to ask you how the grocery business is doing.
12: I've been running it for 50 years. Sooner or later, I think it's better in somebody else's hands because I'm busy. I talk to President Trump a few times a week, and I want to make a difference in the world. Mm. And that's what I'm using the radio business and the media business to do.
13: What about your acting career? You were in the Marty Supreme film. Maybe that's another branch that you can go off into next.
12: Well, I really enjoyed working opposite Timothy Chalamet. I know it's a tough business. I remember Josh Softy, the producer, made me do one of the takes 25 different times because he's a perfectionist.
13: 25, and wow.
12: But I learned, you know, but as a boss, as a CEO, I respected Josh Softy. You know why? Being a perfectionist and wanting to do the right thing, I would invest money with that guy versus somebody that wasn't a perfectionist.
13: Yeah, definitely. So do you have any of the Marty Supreme merch?
12: A zillion people must have seen me because every restaurant I go into, they don't say, oh, there's John, the successful grocery guy. They said, oh, there's John from Marty Supreme.
13: All the millions, billions you've made, and that's what you're known for.
12: Yes.
13: Well, John,
12: I want to say thank you because I got a doctor's appointment I got to go
13: John,
12: to.
13: Thank you so much, and get your doctor's appointment on time. Thanks for your time.
12: Bye-bye.
10: 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He was speaking to me, Leanna Byrne, for this edition of Business Daily. 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
14: BBC World Service and Now Witness History with me, Elena Angelidis. I'm taking you back to June 1987, when hundreds of Greek Cypriot women marched towards a ceasefire line that split the island of Cyprus in two. At the time, trying to cross the country's divide was seen as an unthinkable, potentially life-threatening act.
15: I told my husband at the time, look after our son, and if something happens to me, explain what his mother did.
14: That's Nikki Katsoni, a member of 20 or so women who organised the march. They called themselves Iyeneges Epistrefun, meaning the women return, because they hoped to return to be on the ceasefire line. But why was Cyprus divided when Greek and Turkish Cypriots had long lived side by side on the eastern Mediterranean island? In July 1974, a military coup from Greece arrived in Cyprus, aiming to overthrow the island's elected government. Days later, Turkey sent troops to the island, saying it was aiming to protect the Turkish Cypriot minority.
16: Turkey has invaded Cyprus and claims tonight to have taken control of an area in the north of the island.
17: This is the invasion of Cyprus. Large numbers of Turkish helicopters, troop-carrying helicopters, coming in over the Kyrenia Hills from the direction of Turkey.
14: Under attack, around 180,000 Greek Cypriots fled their homes, thinking they would be able to return days later. But Turkey went on to control around a third of the island, resulting in a self-proclaimed Turkish North and an internationally recognised Greek Cypriot South. United Nations troops took on the role of supervising an 180-kilometre ceasefire line along the divide. Many of the women who marched in the summer of 1987 had been displaced by the 1974 conflict and wanted to draw attention from the international community on the division of Cyprus and return to the homes they had lost more than a decade earlier.
18: 300 Greek Cypriot women and a handful of supporters from overseas had planned their demonstration under the slogan Women Return like a military operation, keeping the exact spot where they were going to try and breach the ceasefire line between the Greek and Turkish parts of Cyprus a secret until the last minute. And their aim today was to cross the ceasefire line, then perhaps return to their homes.
14: Nikki Katsoni was in her 30s when she said goodbye to her family to help plan the Women Return March.
15: Because our aim was to reach a hill, Aronas, that has a guard of Turkish troops. So we wanted to go to the other side. This was the whole idea of breaking the military line with white flags, with peace. Nobody knew where we would break the line because we were going to do it in a clandestine way.
14: I see.
15: But the story leaked out in a big newspaper, so it was no good hiding. I have the photograph of our first press conference, and we say we are going to march home, but we are not going to say when or where. The government, women's organizations, most of them were against. They said, don't do that. And before our first walk, there were some very bitter comments in newspapers saying, these mad women are going to start a war between Cyprus and Turkey. I mean, how could a peace march of women create a war? We had all the right to go home. We hadn't done anything. We didn't have any animosity towards anybody. So we decided to show to the world what was happening in Cyprus.
14: The press said the women, many of them housewives who had never engaged in politics before, were provoking geopolitical tensions capable of reigniting the conflict. On the day, Greek Cypriot police tried to stop the march, concerned the women were putting their lives at risk by trying to cross into dangerous territory. So, the march organisers tricked their own police force by telling women from all over Cyprus to meet in the capital, Nicosia.
15: We said to people, our buses will be there to take us to where we are going to break the line. So, some buses went to one direction, and you had all the police in Nicosia running after them. And some buses went on to another direction. So the police didn't know where we were going. When we arrived at Aronas, there was no police there chasing us.
14: Once the buses made it to the secret starting point, the women began to walk. To protect themselves, they all wore skirts, as they thought the Turkish army might interpret them as Greek soldiers and open fire if they wore trousers. The women also held white flags and banners.
15: I love those banners because they express everything we wear. We just come in peace. we want to go home. I mean, which was obvious. And it was in English, in Greek, and in Turkish.
13: Mm-hmm.
15: And in that march, there were women from all walks of life. You could see that from what they were wearing. It was a very colorful crowd, very young and very old, very foreign-looking and very familiar. People we knew and people we didn't know. But there was this kind of aura going through us all that makes us go in the same rhythm.
13: But that rhythm would be forced to stop in its tracks. By Nikki's side was her friend, Cleopatra.
15: We didn't know. We had to go through a minefield.
13: Oh.
15: The whole field was spread with these small notices saying mines. And we had to get to the other side. We were scared, all of us, because we had to walk on a very narrow, elevated passage of the soil. If you fell, you would fall in the mines. So Cleopatra and I got onto the very narrow passage. We look at each other and I think we thought of the same thing. If something happens to us, this is Qatar. And she told me afterwards that she felt exactly the same. I remember that look in her face as I talked to you today.
13: Mm.
15: Maybe we wouldn't come out of it alive.
13: But the group do make it through the minefield, hoping to pass UN troops in the buffer zone and enter the occupied area.
15: And then the peace force of the United Nations try to hold us back, not to go up to the hill where the Turkish troops were. We could see them from afar. So there was a kind of running and grabbing.
19: There have been scuffles between Greek Cypriot women and United Nations troops in the security zone, which separates the Greek part of Cyprus from the Turkish-controlled north of the island. The clashes took place as the women, who were demonstrating against the partition of Cyprus, tried to cross the mile-wide zone to confront Turkish soldiers near Nicosia.
13: The women sat on the ground, forming a line between the UN and the Turkish army.
15: Which was really an anticlimax. We were thinking there what to do. Because if we ventured again, they were really there ready to prevent us.
13: At sundown, they turned back.
18: They were thwarted by a combination of United Nations peacekeeping forces, the extreme heat, and an old minefield.
15: It was a very hot day.
13: Yeah.
15: We were sweating, and they had put in my bra some cigarettes. And when I came home, they were all melted.
13: Nikki's secret stash might have melted, but the spirit of the marches reignited. Thousands took part in two more demonstrations, with later attempts crossing into the Turkish-controlled north of the country. The marches became known internationally as the Women Walk Home Movement. Cyprus remains divided, and Nikki has never returned to the home she lost in 1974. Nikki Katsouni was speaking to me, Eleanor Angelidis, for Witness History.
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24: They're tiny, yet without them, life as we know it wouldn't exist.
25: About three quarters of the crop species that we consume around the world are pollinated, at least in part, by insects.
26: These animals do things that sound impossible.
25: These are beetles called jewel scarabs, So these live in cloud forests in Central America, in Costa Rica, for example, and it's thought that they've evolved this beautiful metallic, like polished metal kind of look to their entire body as a way of camouflage. So if you live in a very moist environment, if you live literally up in the clouds, you're surrounded by droplets of moisture. If you have a kind of silvery surface on your body, well, then perhaps you look like a little droplet of water and so avoid being eaten by predators.
24: We're going to be hearing about their astonishing feats and find out if insects are disappearing because of climate change. Join me, Jordan Dunbar.
26: And me, Greer Jackson, after the BBC World Service news for The Climate Question.
11: BBC News with Moira Alderson. Three Iranian oil tankers have passed through a US blockade in the Strait of Hormuz for the first time in 2 months, according to maritime tracking sites. Tehran and Washington are preparing to sign a peace deal aimed at ending the war. With more details, here's our Global Affairs reporter, Mimi Swaby.
0: The sanctioned Iranian vessels, owned by National Iranian Tank Company, have been tracked moving past Washington's blockade line, laden with cargo and sailing into the Arabian Sea. The US imposed the naval blockade in mid-April, targeting all vessels entering and departing Iranian ports and coastal areas. And according to an advisory notice from the US military, it is still in place pending execution of signing the peace deal that was announced on Sunday. The deal offers some hope for thousands of commercial sailors currently stranded in the Strait of Hormuz on around 600 vessels.
11: There have been more Israeli airstrikes in southern Lebanon on Wednesday morning, despite warnings from Iran that Israel would face what it called a hard response if it didn't stop the attacks. On Tuesday, the Iranian military said Israel had violated the ceasefire 84 times in the past 2 days. From Beirut, here's Hugo Beshega.
1: This morning, there have been more Israeli airstrikes in the south of the country near the city of Nabatea, which has been a key target of the Israeli military in the south. So yesterday, we had some rockets that had been fired by Hezbollah towards Israeli troops occupying parts of southern Lebanon, challenge the understandings reached between the Americans and the Iranians. We haven't seen the official document yet of this truce between the US and Iran, but we know from the leaks that a ceasefire in Lebanon is mentioned.
11: The FBI says they foiled a plot to attack the mixed martial arts event that was held at the White House on Sunday to celebrate President Trump's 80th birthday. Five men have been charged. Our North America correspondent David Willis has this report.
2: Officials say more than two dozen people were part of a plot that would initially have involved hitting the north side of the White House with drones laden with explosives. Officials became aware of the plot after the mother of one of the suspects alerted the police to gun purchases on the part of her teenage son. Court documents allege those charged subscribed to anti-government conspiracy theories and were motivated in part by dissatisfaction over the handling of files related to the late sex offender Jeffrey Epstein.
11: David Willis reporting. Ukraine's foreign minister has welcomed the G7 industrial nation's latest conclusions on his country following its discussions in France. Andriy Sybiha thanked the G7 for saying it would increase the delivery of air defence systems, tighten sanctions on Russia and help bolster Ukraine's energy resilience. BBC News. World leaders at the G7 summit in France are expected later to discuss the security risks posed by AI and social media. The heads of leading AI companies will take part in Wednesday's talks. European G7 members have been asking for more AI-related security, something that has irked the United States, where most of the companies are based. Sri Lanka's Bribery Commission has reportedly arrested Yoshita Rajapaksa, the son of former President Mahinda Rajapaksa. He'd been directed to appear before the commission in connection with an ongoing investigation into his admission into the Sri Lankan Navy and the UK's Royal Naval Academy. He spent over 18 months training in the UK, allegedly at the expense of the Sri Lankan government. Norway's royal family says the Crown Princess Mette Marit has undergone a successful lung transplant in Oslo. The 52-year-old Crown Princess had been suffering from chronic pulmonary fibrosis. The transplant comes just 2 days after her son was sentenced to 4 years in prison after being convicted of 2 counts of rape. The footballer Lionel Messi has scored his first World Cup hat-trick as his side, Argentina, beat Algeria 3-0. Earlier, Norway's star striker Erling Haaland scored two goals in their 4-1 victory over Iraq. The Iraqi goal by Ayman Hussein was the first since their tournament debut 40 years ago. This US-based Iraqi fan was at the match.
3: To see the Iraqi national team finally join the World Cup after four decades of absence, it was a great moment. It was a healing moment for everybody to finally be on the world stage, not for bullets and weapons and politics and wars and sanctions. We finally made the global news for something that unites Iraqis, something that Iraqis love.
11: France kicked off their campaign with a 3-1 win against Senegal. The day's final match saw Austria beat debutants Jordan 3-1. BBC News.
26: I think I've read The Very Hungry Caterpillar more times than I've actually slept.
4: It's one of the top-selling kids' books of all time, about an insect that goes on a huge leaf and fruit binge.
26: Yes, but think about it. It's also a story about how an animal dissolves its own body and then rebuilds itself with wings.
4: Incredible. The stuff of science fiction, or indeed nightmares. Welcome to the insect world, where even the smallest creatures do the wildest things.
26: It's the subject of today's climate question from the BBC World Service. Plus, we're going to be asking, how is climate change impacting these micro monsters? I'm Greer Jackson.
4: And I'm Jordan Dunbar.
26: Let's meet our insect expert. In his spare time, he is a fire eater, a circus performer, and trains fleas to perform stunts. Yes, you did hear me correctly, Jordan. He's also a zoologist and a lecturer at the University of Falmouth in the UK. It's Dr. Tim Cockerell.
5: Hello, it's great to be here.
26: Really great to have you, Tim.
4: Tim, my favourite fact, though, apart from all of those, is that you have an insect species named after you. Is that Dr. Cockerell, or are they just Tim?
5: So it's built into the Latin name, into the scientific name of this insect. So it's Megaphragma cockerilli. So it's got the cockerel bit. So if a species is named after a person, you usually just put an I on the end. So it sounds really impressive, and I do like to talk about it, obviously.
26: It does sound really impressive. What did you do?
5: So I found it up a tree in Borneo, at the top of a rainforest canopy in Borneo. And I should say as well, although it does sound like a super impressive thing to have a species of animal named after you, if I say to an entomologist, I've got a species named after me, usually they say, oh, what, only one? Because there are lots of entomologists who have many, many, many species named after them. And of course, people like David Attenborough who have hundreds of species named after him. I found it at the top of a tree, a rainforest canopy in northern Borneo. We climbed up all the way to the top. We extracted it from the canopy and we discovered it as a new species. And it was described by a scientist in the Natural History Museum, Andrew Polacek. And it's only ever been seen by humans once. There is one single specimen in existence and it lives on a tiny microscope slide dissected in the Natural History Museum.
26: Oh, so it's really small. What does it look like?
5: It's one of the smallest animals on planet Earth. It's about half a millimetre long or slightly less than that, about the size of a grain of sand. And so if it was flying around in this studio, if it landed on your hand, you probably wouldn't even notice that it's there.
26: How did you find it if it's so small? Yeah.
5: Well, we have various sampling techniques. And so this was a particular technique where we send a substance up into the canopy of the rainforest that knocks the insects down. And then we collect them in trays and then we look at them under the microscope afterwards. And so a lot of the time you end up with this a kind of insect soup and you don't know what's there, so that you could spend a morning in the rainforest and you can collect enough specimens to spend the next 20 years analysing back in the museum. And so we look at it down the microscope and then realise it's something completely new to science, and then the laborious process begins of taxonomy. And so that's a specialist in that particular group of insects that have to check it against all of the other specimens of all of the other things in that family or in that genus in museums around the world. They have to borrow specimens, get it down the microscope until they find certain that it is a brand new thing.
4: And is it a fly? Is that the closest thing?
5: It looks like a fly. It's actually a kind of wasp, a parasitoid wasp. Oh. And so a really interesting thing about wasps is that when you say wasp, most people imagine those big black and yellow things that annoy you at picnics. But the vast majority of wasps are very small things. And they have this life cycle called the parasitoid life cycle, whereby they lay their eggs inside another animal, usually another insect, and then the larvae of the wasp live inside that insect, a kind of meals on wheels. So they get this source of live food, and then a caterpillar, for example, will be munching away merrily on a leaf, completely unaware of what's going on, and then rather than turning into a beautiful butterfly, it kind of explodes and hundreds of tiny little parasitoid wasps emerge.
4: Is that where they got the idea for the alien franchise?
5: Exactly
4: from?
5: That, yeah. It's a direct... It's
4: and you've
5: direct
4: discovered a new one?
5: Yeah, the
4: and
5: direct
4: you're really
5: inspiration.
4: Happy
5: absolutely. But now, that sounds like a weird thing, doesn't it? You know, the idea that there's this weird way of life, this kind of alien, literally from the alien films, this alien way of being. That way of life is probably the normal way to be an animal on planet Earth. So there are probably more species of parasitoid wasp than there are of any other different kind of, certainly animal or complex living thing, right? Yeah. So they're enormously diverse. It's probably the most diverse group of animals on the planet. You can add up all of the species of everything else, all of the other animals, all of the plants, all of the mammals, vertebrates, amphibians, reptiles, everything else. You add up all of that number of species, it still doesn't come close to the number of insect species that exist on planet Earth.
4: Spell out for us what it is they do for us, whether we are aware of it or not.
5: So they've been around for an extremely long time. So the best part of half a billion years, 480 million years ago, is when insects first arose. And so they were around long before the dinosaurs, for example.
0: Yeah,
5: yeah. So they've seen the dinosaurs come and go. And so every ecosystem that anything that we see, when if you look out the window or you pick your favourite animal species or even humans, they've evolved in the context of these ecosystems that are intrinsically kind of interwoven with insects as a big part of them. And so flowers wouldn't exist were it not for insects. So the vast majority of flowers are pollinated by insects. And a flower is just an advertisement to an insect to say, can you come and share my pollen around with some other plants for me, please, and I'll give you a reward. And so we get this co-evolution for the best part of half a billion years of insects with everything else. And so they are just intertwined with everything that we do. And of course, there is then that question, what do insects do for us? And the answer is a huge amount. So the pollination services, for example, pollinating our crops, about 3/4 of the crop species that we consume around the world are pollinated, at least in part, by insects, right? And so that we can put a value on that. It's called an ecosystem service. Those things that we take from nature, the benefits that we gain from nature that we can put a specific economic value on. And it's about $500 billion globally each year. Just that value of pollination. So it's pollination, it's pest control. Often people encourage beneficial insects in crops. In citrus, for example, so if you go into some citrus plantations, oranges and lemons and things like that in the tropics, people encourage nests of this species of ant called the weaver ant. They use their really fascinating things. They use their larvae, a bit like a hot glue gun, to glue leaves together to create this. So the larvae secrete silk. The adult ants use them like a glue stick, gluing these leaves together so they have these arboreal nests. And then by foraging out, they strip all of the pest species from the citrus plantations, you know. So it's this great example of working with nature, basically, rather than spraying pesticides all over the place. There are usually some kind of beneficial insects or other animals that can suppress pest populations.
4: So I suppose my question is, could we live without them then?
5: Absolutely not. Just the pollination services alone, you know, the foods that we eat. If you imagine coffee, chocolate, berries, so many of our fruits, apples, apricots, all of these rely on insects being pollinated. As well as those things that we eat, there are also the oils that we eat, you know, a huge part of our diet. So if you go into a supermarket and look at a product on the shelf, some kind of vegetable oil will be pretty close to the top. And one of the most important oils around the world is palm oil. Palm oil pollinated by a tiny little weevil that's been exported from the native range in Guinea and West Africa and now is all over the world. So the entire kind of world population of that incredibly important crop is used in biodiesel, in cosmetics, in most kind of processed foods that we would buy. It all relies on this one species of weevil, which is now around the world with all of these crops.
26: Thanks, Tim. A reminder that you're listening to The Climate Question from the BBC World Service. I'm Greg Jackson.
4: And I'm Jordan Dunbar.
26: With us, we have zoologist Dr. Tim Cockerell.
4: Tim, you've told us how important insects are, but the key question for us is, how are they being affected by climate change?
5: So it's a really interesting question. There are some really key examples that have been studied about specific examples of insects that are responding in various ways to climate change. Broadly speaking, though, because insects are so diverse and because ecosystems are so complex, the short answer is we don't know exactly. We've got some kind of inklings, but it's always going to be that answer when it comes to studying any kind of ecosystem, is that it's complicated and we're working on it, but we don't know exactly. And so when it comes to climate change, there are broad trends. There have been some meta-analyses, which is where you take lots and lots of individual studies and combine them all together to see those broad trends. And there is a decline in insect species diversity, a slight decline, and certainly in insect abundance. So it's those two things we think about when we're studying biodiversity, is abundance and species richness, the diversity of things, and then the sheer kind of physical volume of things that exist. And so there have been some studies that are showing a decline in insect abundance and some small decline in insect diversity just kind of globally.

0: 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Excitement erupts in a small town when a civil dispute becomes a raucous debate in the quietest of places, the library. Now through June 27th, gloucesterstage.com.
1: Many animals, but then of course you've got the physical disturbance, and then you've got the streetlights, and insects react. We've all seen the idea of a moth to a flame. We've all seen insects flying against the window at night or coming to the light bulb. And so light pollution, for example, is a massive issue as we become increasingly urbanized. And so insects are being faced by all of these issues left, right and center. And so teasing out the broad climate impact is actually very difficult. There are specific examples, though. Really specific examples.
2: Yeah, I'm kind of looking down as to what you've got hidden under the table, Tim. Yeah.
1: Well, I've got several things, yeah. So let's bring out this one first. So this is a... Now, I'm going to use the word cockroach.
3: Right.
1: I've just kept it in this container temporarily so that we don't infest the studio with cockroaches. And it's perfectly happy and healthy in there. And I'll put it back in its natural habitat in a second.
2: So this cockroach is probably a bit smaller than my thumb. It's actually speckled, like a grey speckled colour with a very dark black head, shiny black head. It's actually, dare I say, kind of beautiful.
1: So they're about 4,500 species of cockroach around the world. Only a handful of them are pest species, right? So most of them are very gentle, benign creatures that are involved in decomposition in ecosystems, right? So they decompose rotting wood. They live in caves and feed on the guano from bats and things like that. This is a species of insects that was discovered about 10, 15 years ago in a cave in Guinea in West Africa, in the entrance to a cave. And it's thought now that this is extinct in the wild.
2: Gosh.
3: So it's only in captivity?
1: Yeah, and it's kept reasonably widely. It's adapted quite well to captivity and it's bred by kind of hobbyist insect keepers around the world. But it's very likely that this is now completely extinct in the wild. Yeah, of course.
3: And do we know why they've gone extinct in the wild?
1: It's mining. And I brought that in as an example, you know, so their habitat is being significantly affected by mining. But because insects are so intrinsically linked to ecosystems, everything, like all species, have evolved to occupy a particular ecological niche, you know, so they have a particular set of requirements. What do they feed on? What are the other species that they interact with? What's the temperature window that they live in? What's the humidity window? And so lots and lots of species are vulnerable to being kind of wiped out completely by, of course, those human impacts like mining, but other things as well. And climate change is a really significant one if you are an insect or another animal with very specific requirements.
3: So as the temperature goes up, if that's outside your requirements, you're not going to survive.
1: Exactly. And that's some of the effects that have been studied of climate change on insects are with some species of butterflies, some species of dragonflies. In the northern hemisphere, of course, you know, the further north we go, the colder it gets generally. And so insects have evolved to fit that particular window. You know, there's a kind of band right across the world that is the temperature limits that they are comfortable to live in and to breed in. And as the climate has changed, well, they are moving northwards. And so we've seen that. It's been studied in various species that the entire range is shifting northwards as the temperature increases, so they're moving
2: like
1: into the
2: mosquitoes.
1: Well, mosquitoes are certainly one. So the other issue that can cause, and this is why it can be an issue, is as well as moving northwards, so towards the poles as the temperature increases, imagine that your comfortable window that you've evolved in is halfway up a mountain, right? So you get further towards the top of the mountain, it gets cooler, further towards the bottom of the mountain, generally it gets warmer. So as average temperatures increase, well, your comfortable window starts getting higher and higher and higher. So you think, okay, well, that's fine. But there's only so much space at the top of the mountain. Mountains tend to be quite pointy at the top. And so lots of insects are getting higher and higher. And eventually their window that they're able to survive in will just disappear off the top of a mountain.
3: What's the problem? Explain why it's so important that something like this cockroach doesn't go extinct. What happens when you take them out of the ecosystem?
1: Yeah, so some species are ecosystem engineers or keystone species. So those species within an ecosystem that have profound effects on lots of other things. A classic example in North America, there's a species, the blue orchard bee, which pollinates apricots. Climate change has caused temperatures to rise on average. The apricots flower earlier, right? So we see this all around temperate zones, particularly in northern hemisphere. Spring is arriving earlier. Springtime is warmer. But the effects are disproportionate. So the effects on the apricot trees are kind of sped up. And then the effects on the bees are sped up, but not quite as much. So the bees overwinter in these nest holes deep within the earth. And so they're slightly insulated from the effects, which means that as the apricots flower earlier,

0: they flower, and then the flowers have gone, and then the bees kind of wake up.
1: So there's
0: a
1: mismatch.
0: Yeah, there's a phenological mismatch, a mismatch in timing. And so the bees now are starting to emerge after their main food source has been and gone. And then, of course, we have the problem that the crops are not being pollinated quite as well. Again, we just don't know about the interactions in most ecosystems. We're right at the cusp of understanding or at the beginning of studying ecosystems. And so we meddle with them at our peril, but sadly we are meddling with lots of them.
2: We mentioned mosquitoes. If their window moves up and they bring things like malaria, they're coming to areas that aren't used to it because they didn't have malaria for however many years.
0: Exactly.
2: And that's moving.
0: Yeah, and one of the more extreme climate predictions is predicting that London may even have dengue fever by 2060.
2: Because of the rise in temperatures.
0: Exactly, yeah. So dengue fever, you know, it's a mosquito-borne virus and we see it as a tropical, subtropical disease. We've kind of got to prepare for the situation that some of these tropical diseases may well be coming our way for people in the UK, for example. Another example with mosquitoes, actually, in the way, one of the ways that they are benefiting, and that it's not just that kind of simple idea as, okay, temperatures just get warmer on average and so things kind of move around. In Pakistan in 2022, where there were the devastating floods, they were left with lots and lots of standing water. Okay, so we've got increased temperature, so insects can breed more quickly, you can squeeze more generations of insects into a particular length of time. The microorganism that causes malaria can reproduce more quickly, but then those stochastic events, those kind of extreme weather events that we're seeing more often because of climate change are causing those impacts. Like, for example, in Pakistan after the floods, there was this a big explosion of malaria, you know, more malaria than there should have been compared to previous records in that year, because there were just lots and lots of breeding grounds with all of that standing water that was left from the floods.
1: And you mentioned with Pakistan, because it was warmer and there was more water, the mosquitoes were able to breed faster. And that got me wondering, if insects breed quite quickly anyway, don't they? They can breed even faster. Does that mean they can sort of evolve and adapt to some of these changes?
0: Yeah, so it's one of the reasons why insects are so successful. You know, if you're an elephant trying to respond to some kind of evolutionary problem, it's a relatively long period of time before that you get the next generation and the next generation that can kind of be selected for those things that kind of respond to that. Whereas if you're a fruit fly, well, then you can do that a few times in a month even. But climate change is still outstripping insects' ability, broadly speaking, to solve these problems. And so the other way of looking at that is that if climate change is causing problems for insects, imagine what it's doing for an elephant or for an oak tree that has that generational time, which is much, much longer.
2: Yeah. The climate is changing faster than even insects, who are the fastest evolving of all of us.
0: Absolutely, yeah.
2: You mentioned that the insects are like canaries in a coal mine, i.e. they're like an early warning system. What would we start to see if temperatures are rising and those ecosystems are being really affected? Is it things like food security? What would start to happen that we would realise, okay, there is a big problem?
0: Yeah, certainly. And so it comes back to all of those ecosystem services that we rely on that insects provide. And the big one is pollination. And so massive, massive implications for human food security, for example. But also there are other ecosystem services, like decomposition is a really, really big one. And so cattle, they produce a lot of dung. What happens to all of that dung? In most ecosystems around the world, in most agricultural systems around the world where there are cattle, there are also dung beetles and dung flies. And so they provide a massive service of just clearing up the dung, for example. You know, we would literally be up to our necks in it if it were not for all of those insects that were decomposing. But when a tree falls down, you know, for nutrients to return to the forest, it's cockroaches, it's termites. They're such an important thing. So as climate change pushes ranges of things northwards, well, then we're going to start to rethink what kind of crops we can grow and how we can rely on pollinators that perhaps were a few hundred miles further south 20 years ago or something like that.
2: Tim, this is an area where environmental and climate solutions come together to try and keep those global temperatures down. We need to reduce our greenhouse gas emissions, which we talk a lot about different solutions. But what are some of the unique ones that people can do and countries can do for insects?
0: Well, if you're lucky to have a garden, you can do very simple things like making your garden more friendly to insects. You know, in lots of urbanized countries like the UK, for example, our gardens are a massively important habitat, one of the most important habitats in the UK now, because we don't have many natural habitats left. And so making your gardens wildlife friendly, you know, not putting plastic grass down, just planting native species, making sure that there's a range of flowering plants that can flower throughout the year to sustain those pollinators. So there are those individual things, and even just kind of planting some flowers, if you've got a balcony, you know, planting some flowers on a balcony to encourage or to help sustain those pollinating insects can be a really important thing. Having a pile of rather than keeping gardens nice and tidy, having some nice messy piles of logs for all of the wood boring insects. But then there are also those other things that we can do in the way that we consume that have direct impacts on insects. And so if you can afford to buy organic food that hasn't been treated with pesticides, for example, you know, lots of pesticides we now know are persistent in the environment. So they're sprayed on a crop, they're eaten by bees, for example, in small amounts, and then they kind of accumulate up the food chain. And so if we can work to eliminate pesticides from the environment, well, it can have a beneficial effect overall. So there are those individual things that you can do in the face of these kind of broad global issues.
1: And I can see, just to round us off on something a bit more lighthearted, that this cockroach isn't the only specimen that you've brought into studio with you.
0: No, so I have these beetles called jewel scarabs, and they're absolutely stunning, really, really amazing things.
2: They look like they've been spray painted.
0: They do.
2: They're so metallic.
0: I always think they look like polished metal. And so they're a scarab beetle. Many people have heard of the idea of scarab beetles that were revered in ancient Egypt, dung beetles. And so this is another member of that broad family. So these live in cloud forests in Central America, in Costa Rica, for example. And it's thought that they've evolved this beautiful metallic, like polished metal kind of look to their entire body as a way of camouflage. So if you live in a very moist environment, if you live literally up in the clouds, you're surrounded by droplets of moisture, and so you're living in amongst leaves, and so if you have a kind of silvery surface on your body, well, then you can reflect the leaves and perhaps you look like a little droplet of water, and so avoid being eaten by predators. And seeing these in the wild, you know, it's one of those incredible moving experiences to see the results of a few hundred million years of evolution. And these beetles are facing the challenge that their habitat is just disappearing before our very eyes, so they are very much in danger. So there's this astonishing diversity, but it needs to be protected.
2: Tim, thank you so much for coming in and bringing your friends along with you as well. It's the most exciting thing we've had in the studio.
1: Yeah, thank you so much.
0: That's good, no problem. No, it's been great to chat.
1: And thank you for listening. Don't forget, if you have a climate question of your own, then email theclimatequestion@bbc.com.
2: The production team were Diane Richardson, Simon Watts, Mike Regard, Grace Braddock, Melanie Stewart-Smith and Tom Brignall. I'm Jordan Dunbar.
1: And I'm Greer Jackson. And from all of us, goodbye.
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5: 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A group of cybersecurity researchers found changing one word in an AI prompt seemed to bypass ChatGPT's guardrails.
6: And the word we chose wasn't even malicious. If you look at it, it's just another rephrasing. The model on its own volition started generating very, very bad imagery.
5: Also on the show, what is a quantum diamond magnetometer? We'll explain it all on Tech Life with me, Chris Vallance, after the latest world news.
7: BBC News with Moira Alderson. Three Iranian oil tankers have passed through a US blockade in the Strait of Hormuz for the first time in 2 months. It comes as Tehran and Washington prepare to formally sign an agreement aimed at ending their war. The International Energy Agency says oil stocks in OECD countries have fallen to their lowest levels since 1990. It said releases from emergency reserves accelerated in May due to the conflict in the Gulf. There have been more Israeli airstrikes in southern Lebanon on Wednesday morning. The drone attacks and shelling come despite warnings from Iran that Israel will face a hard response if it doesn't end them. The FBI says it's foiled a plot to attack Sunday's mixed martial arts event at the White House, celebrating Donald Trump's 80th birthday. Five men have been charged with planning to use drones and snipers to assassinate attendees. Ukraine's foreign minister has welcomed the G7 nations' latest conclusions on his country at their summit in France. A statement said they'd agreed to accelerate the supply of air defences and missiles to Kyiv. Sri Lanka's bribery commission has reportedly arrested Yoshita Rajapaksa, the son of former President Mahinda Rajapaksa. He'd been directed to appear in connection with an investigation into his admission into the Sri Lankan Navy and the UK's Royal Naval Academy. A 68-year-old man from Rwanda stands trial later in a Dutch court, accused of inciting the massacre of 3,000 ethnic Tutsis during the Rwandan genocide. Prosecutors say he carried out a rampage against Tutsis in Umbazi district. And the footballer Lionel Messi has scored his first ever World Cup hat-trick. Messi, who's playing in a record sixth World Cup, took his total to 16 goals, a joint all-time record, as his side, Argentina, beat Algeria 3-0. That's the latest world news from the BBC.
5: Welcome to Tech Life, the programme about technology and how it affects all of us, wherever we are in the world. I'm Chris Vallance. A problematic prompt, transforming transit, and a cosmic compass are all to come in today's edition. When a team of security researchers found a viral AI prompt being shared for amusement, their spider senses tingled at how it worked. Now they say, with small changes, it can be used to generate graphic images.
6: There was nothing bad in the instruction itself. If you read this and said, I should run this, you wouldn't think twice about it. And the model, without any direction, started generating all this type of really bad content.
5: And a piece of listener feedback, sort of, leads us to get some top advice about the future of travel, from electric planes to green biofuels to potholes.
8: Taking the plants that grow on the side of the verges on most roads and then converting that into a tar-like substance, and then using that to actually repair the potholes.
5: And what on earth is a quantum diamond magnetometer?
9: We insert nitrogen during the growth, and this will form a certain type of impurity in the diamond, which has exceptional quantum properties, even at room temperature.
5: If you're feeling lost, we'll be your guide.

0: We begin with an investigation into the world's most popular chatbot, ChatGPT, which researchers say can be made to produce distressing and some shocking images with a simple text instruction called a prompt in AI jargon. Now, a word of warning before we go any further. Some of what we're about to discuss may not be suitable for younger listeners, and we'll also be making references to sexual violence. Our story begins with MindGuard, a company founded by Dr. Peter Garrigan, who's also a professor of computing at the University of Lancaster in the UK. MindGuard does red teaming for AI businesses, trying to persuade their models to do bad things so that the AI firms can fix the problem.
1: So AI red teaming is the process of acting like an attacker to try break the AI model or agent. And that helps defenders build better defenses because they've been battle tested. We want to make sure people can use AI safely and securely for society, but also want to make sure that these companies are actually able to deliver the services themselves and we can responsibly and ethically disclose these problems so they can go fix them.
0: In May, one of MindGuard's researchers found a prompt that had gone viral online, being shared thousands of times because of the amusing output it made ChatGPT produce. Peter says it looked innocent enough.
1: Very generic prompt. It's like, you know, 20, 25 words, nothing bad in it.
0: But the way it worked, in particular how it got ChatGPT to generate images, concerned them. They investigated, and sure enough, a small change could get it to generate graphic images.
1: We took this prompt and changed the single word. And by changing that single word, and the word we chose wasn't even malicious, if you look at it, it's just another rephrasing, the model on its own volition started generating very, very bad imagery. Sometimes sexual, sometimes gruesomely violent, and sometimes both together.
0: MindGuard's AI safety and security researcher, Jim Nightingale, did much of the work on the prompt. We asked him to read out some of a report he wrote describing the issue.
2: I am not easily rattled. I like to think that as a red team researcher, I have a certain stoicism. I investigate where there are gaps in AI safety, and that sometimes means seeing or reading disturbing content. But I am bulwarked and buoyed by knowing that the work I do, that we do at MindGuard, makes AI safer for everybody else. But today what I found left me shaken and in tears. This is rare.
0: The nature of the images Jim was able to persuade ChatGPT's latest public model, GPT 5.4, to produce is the reason we're not sharing details about the prompt. It's important to note the company didn't tell the AI what to produce. All the contents of the images were created by the model.
1: The thing that worried us most concerning isn't that we got it to do it. Everyone in the space knows you can do this with enough time and effort. But this one was a single instruction. There was nothing bad in the instruction itself. If you read this and said, I should run this, you wouldn't think twice about it. And the model, without any direction, started generating all this type of really bad content.
0: Well, we've seen some of the images. There are some that show sexual posing, sometimes with nudity. Some are more sinister. One showed a man with a graphic head injury. Another showed a young woman, her face covered in blood. Features of the image could suggest sexual violence. ChatGPT titled it Grim Crime Scene Aftermath. A further image shows a frightened-looking young woman tied up in an empty room. ChatGPT titled that Abandoned in Fear and Restraint. A reminder, the prompt had not specified crime or violence. When MindGuard went to OpenAI about this, they got only an automated response, though they did suspect a limited effort, easily circumvented, had been made to block the prompt. It was only when the BBC approached OpenAI that they gave this statement.
3: We take these reports seriously. After investigating this trend, we've introduced additional safeguards against this type of prompt. Our safety systems are designed to block potentially harmful images that are uploaded to ChatGPT, and we analyse whether the AI-generated image violates our policies before we show the image to the user. We also combine automated systems and human review to identify and block harmful material.
0: But MindGuard say, despite the fix, with modifications, the prompt can still generate upsetting images. And they say it would potentially be possible, using a different technique, to persuade the model to break its guardrails again and add real people's faces to this output. Now, it's worth remembering how these AI models work. They are trained on huge databases of images which already exist online. The language in the prompt didn't include any reference to violence or crime, so to produce these results makes MindGuard concerned about what kind of images the model may have been trained on. This is something which worried MindGuard's Jim Nightingale.
2: I'm struck that while what I saw was generated, an artificial image, it has ties to real images and the real world.
0: But these AI models are often called black boxes, so we can't be exactly sure what has gone into their training. MindGuard's work reflects a wider issue that with time and effort, many experts say it's nearly always possible to persuade AI models to break their safeguards, so-called jailbreaking. Last year, researchers at the UK's AI Security Institute found universal jailbreaks that overrode safeguards across a range of harmful requests in every system they tested. So why is it so hard to get models to follow their own rules? Well, for an independent view, I spoke to Dr. Raman Chowdhury, Chief Executive of Humane Intelligence, who works on the red teaming of generative AI models. And to be clear, she hasn't seen the output of MindGuard's work and isn't associated with it.
4: Very simply, the output of these models is probabilistic, not deterministic. And what that means is we cannot accurately say the model will consistently come up with the same output every time. That actually makes it very, very hard to consistently test and, you know, provide likelihoods of when failure will happen. What that means is it's more akin to, you know, talking to an inconsistent person, where sometimes you'll ask them what 2 + 2 is, and sometimes it's, you know, most of the time it's 4, but sometimes it's 3.9, and on occasion it'll be 99. And that's pretty much how these generative AI models work.
0: Is there a sort of a deeper issue here that the models don't really understand what they're making or what they're being asked to do?
4: Absolutely. Models do not understand intent. They do not understand context. They do not understand propriety or right or wrong. What the best we can do as humans is give instructions to models on how to perform. These are reasoning style tasks, and the models interpret these reasoning style tasks. Now imagine, you know, you as a full grown adult was thrown into a culture and a society and a people for whom you had no idea of their norms or expectations. You had no idea what good or bad meant or right or wrong. That is essentially the context in which these models operate.
0: Does this speak to the sort of the data that is the foundation of the model?
4: It absolutely does speak to the data that's the foundation of the model. But again, the trade-off is, you know, do we not include any violent scenes ever or violent images ever? That would, for some people who may be crafting these images for purely innocent purposes, for example, to storyboard a play where there is a criminal and a crime scene, for them it would render these models, frankly, useless. Also, there is one extreme in which we might be concerned about censorship. So there are gray areas in which some of these kinds of content may be seen as stifling or overreach of moderation.
0: Do the companies put enough effort and deploy enough technology to stop problematic output? I mean, are they taking this seriously enough in general?
4: I have sort of two answers to that question. There are a lot of people at these companies working incredibly hard to ensure that they are safe. I wonder if the investment in safety and security matches the investment that's being put into foundational research and growth of these models. That being said, again, they have an incredibly difficult task. And really what will never happen is that these companies have decided, or society has decided that their task is done. Their task will never be done.
0: That's Dr. Raman Chowdhury. And if you've any views on that story, we'd love to hear from you. This is Tech Life on the BBC World Service with me, Chris Vallance, and with you, our listeners. Remember, you can always get in touch. We're on +44 330 1230 320. That's the number for WhatsApp messages and voice notes. We love hearing from you. Or you can email us on techlife@bbc.co.uk. www.redteamnews.co.uk. And that's how the people behind our next item contacted us. Regular listeners will remember a few weeks ago, we heard about AI cameras designed to spot potholes. It was our episode called The AI Pothole Hunter, which you can still find on our podcast feed.
5: We use cameras mounted in city vehicles or road authority vehicles, mounted much like a dash cam, so looking forward, and we run computer vision algorithms, so AI algorithms, on the video streams captured by those cameras. And we're able to extract all of that information, so the road surface condition, the traffic signs, the streetlights. We can create an inventory. We can understand the quality, the health of that inventory, and then help those responsible for the roads to direct resources to the best possible place at the best possible time.
0: That addition clearly echoed around the corridors of power, at least here in the UK, because shortly afterwards, an official from the Ministry of Transport got in touch and asked if we'd like to speak to their chief scientific advisor, Professor Patricia Thornley. Her job is providing independent scientific advice to ministers and policymakers. Well, we're always open to suggestions from listeners, so a few days ago, I called her up for a chat about potholes.
6: Basically, when you have a crack in the road and you end up getting a little bit of water getting into it, ice is actually has a bigger volume than water has. So when it freezes, the ice pushes the bits on either side of it apart. So that's pushing the road surface apart. That creates a little gap, and over time that becomes a hole.
0: How can science help fix this pothole problem?
6: Yes, yeah, so I think there's a few ways there. Let's think over the life cycle of this. And the first thing is spotting the pothole, spotting it early enough before it becomes a problem. And there is the opportunity to have monitoring, remote monitoring and AI type solutions that will allow us to spot them earlier. You could, in the future, end up with robotics, where you end up with, you know, remote repairing of those potholes. We are not quite at that point yet. But things that we can do today are look at the materials. I mean, you know, a road surface will last so long. If we can get some of those materials through the clever work our material scientists are doing to make the road surface last longer before we get that pothole again, then that will improve things because it means less time out to actually need to repair it. And it means we're using less material on it and we're spending less money on it. So the material science is really important here.
0: And what kind of materials could these future roads be made out of?
6: Oh, all sorts. So one of the things that we've been looking at particularly recently is trying to substitute those fossil-based materials with bio-derived stuff, taking the plants that grow on the side of the verges on most roads. And, you know, you want to cut those down to improve visibility and pedestrian access, etc. Taking that material that's cut down and then converting that into a tar-like substance, which is therefore taking the waste, it's renewable, it's low carbon, and then using that to actually repair the potholes.
0: Is there more pressure on the roads in terms of the kind of wear and tear that might help create potholes?
6: Yeah, I think that's correct. And also, everybody wants an SUV. So our car sizes have increased over decades. But also, as we move to electrification and electric vehicles, those cars tend to be heavier.
0: So because of the battery weight, is that?
6: Absolutely. So you are putting more pressure on the roads. And there's a lot of work been going on. We have massively increased the energy density of the battery. So I think most people who've looked at electric vehicles know that they can now get much more miles per unit of car, and that means per unit of battery, than they were able to even 2 years ago, 5 years ago. But that also is being done with a reduced weight.
0: You talked about the electrification of road vehicles. I mean, do you think we'll ever see electrification of aviation? I mean, there's a huge challenge because aviation fuel packs an awful lot of energy into a very small, light space relative to today's batteries. But do you think that will change? We'll see electrified aviation?
6: I think that the rate of pace of change with batteries and electric shouldn't be underestimated. So I think that it is possible, but I think that it is a long way off. My best guess would be 2050 and beyond. well, you know, if we don't work towards it, then it'll never happen, will it? So we've got to keep going. We've got to keep looking at how to get that energy density that we need. In the meantime, we have a, you know, options around, like I said, the sustainable aviation fuel, which will reduce carbon around that as well.
0: You've got an expertise in biofuels. What are you excited about within biofuels?
6: So biofuels are about taking stuff that grows. It can be grass, it can be trees, it can be purpose-grown plants, it can be waste materials. And it's about turning that into something that is of the same specification as the petrol in your car or the kerosene that's used in an airplane. And that means making it more efficient, which brings down the cost of the biofuel. The concern around that is sustainability, because biofuels usually require land, unless they're a waste-based system. They require land in order to grow them. And I think one of the things that I'm excited about is the opportunities that we have around data and technology to be able to be really careful about monitoring biofuels. So I think it's really important that we make better use now of the satellite data that we have, of the imaging data and other sort of artificial intelligence type technologies to be able to help us be confident that the biofuels that we're buying are sustainable and haven't caused negative land use impacts. And this is particularly important where we're importing them from countries where there can be tension around land use. And I'm, you know, I've worked in that sector for a long time. I know that there are lots of sustainable biofuels out there. And I think technology can give us the chance to prove that those really are sustainable. And that would be huge.
0: Well, thanks very much. Thank you for that. And thank you for talking to us. It was a real pleasure.
6: Thanks, Chris. Lovely to talk to you.
0: Now, which way is north? No, I've not lost my sense of direction, because for millennia, humans have been answering that question with compasses. But magnetic north is on the move. In the 1800s, it was somewhere close to Canada. Now it's closer to Russia. And that's a problem for the global positioning systems on submarines, planes, and even our phones. No wonder I'm always getting lost. To help us all deal with this shift, scientists have sent a device into space called a diamond quantum magnetometer. David Roy-Gay is the founder of Canadian company SB Quantum, which makes the device.
7: Your compass, analog compass, will actually tell you where the north is. And it's always going to point to the magnetic north, so not the geographic north. That's why we need the updated map. But maybe not everybody knows, but we're carrying compasses into all our pockets. In every cell phone, there's an electronic compass. And this one differs from the analog compass because it needs a map, a reference map, to know where it's pointing at. So actually, all these electronic compasses will use this worldwide magnetic map that we're at the beginning of the process of releasing new versions in the future with our technology.
0: So how are you going to measure the Earth's magnetic field? And I appreciate this is complicated. So perhaps give us the very, very basic, give us the primary school version of it, please.
7: Yeah, so we're going to send a satellite in orbit. And we're going to have our compass technology on it. And it will circle around Earth and collect the data everywhere on the planet, curate it, and release the next version of the World Magnetic Map, which is due for 2030.
0: So your compass is very different. You're using something called a diamond quantum magnetometer. Is it actually a diamond to begin with?
7: It is. So we're using atomic impurities into a beautiful purple slab of diamond, which is grown in lab. So we insert nitrogen during the growth, and this will form a certain type of impurity in the diamond, which has exceptional quantum properties, even at room temperature. And we can use these quantum properties to measure the arithmetic field with a great level of accuracy.
0: And it was launched into space quite recently.
8: Four, three, two, one. Ignition and liftoff, Falcon 9. Go SpaceX, go Transporter 16.
0: Does this potentially give us an alternative or a substitute for GPS, the global positioning system that, you know, is in your cars, in your phone, that a lot of people rely on for navigation, but people worry about, you know, becoming unavailable or being misused, abused, spoofed, whatever?
7: Absolutely. So the strategy is going to be a bit different. Instead of measuring the core magnetic field, we're going to measure the crustal magnetic field.
0: So the compass measures essentially the magnetic field created by the metal core, the iron core of the Earth. What you want to do is measure the rocks that make that sort of that we all stand on, essentially the crust of the Earth. You want to measure the magnetic field of those rocks because they change depending on where you are.
7: Yes, so the rocks have a much more local structure, much more details. So in the same way that if you approach your compass from your car, your compass is going to be altered. So every rock will play a similar pattern. So if we have access to this global crustal rock type of map, then we can achieve much more precise navigation than telling you the north is here. You can actually fuse that with other instruments so that we get the positioning to a few tens of meters. So it's not going to be as accurate as GPS, but when you have nothing else, it might be game changer.
0: I remember reading somewhere that pigeons navigate using something like this. Am I right? Am I suffering from a delusion?
7: The animal kingdom has exploited magnetic fields for navigation to some extent. So there's nice articles about sharks, turtles, and birds navigating using magnetic fields. So in some ways, we're kind of catching up.
0: What are the applications for this alternative GPS, if you like? Where do you see it being used most?
7: Yeah, so in Eastern Europe, GPS is jammed quite often or spoofed, which can lead to planes drifting in another country, or just losing GPS instruments. In some cases in the Arctic, there's a particular environment in terms of the GPS availability is not quite as good. And also, since you're close to the North Magnetic Pole, where all the auroras mostly happen, so the northern lights, this will alter the quality of the GPS signal. So instead of having a 1 meter positioning accuracy, maybe you'll have 10 meters, maybe sometimes you'll lose the signal. So having these backup systems can be pretty useful for intelligence reconnaissance missions in the north, and especially for autonomous platforms, which need accurate positioning or else you're going to lose them.
0: Well, today's Tech Life journey to Magnetic North is nearly at its end. Thank you, as always, for listening. 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Today's Tech Life was produced by Imran Rahman Jones and presented by me, Chris Vallance.
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11: 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Don't miss the Kimberley, Australia's Wild West, tonight at 10 on GBH2.
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12: As the G7 summit concludes, President Trump will face questions about Ukraine and an uncertain agreement to end the war with Iran. It's Wednesday, June 17th. I'm Tori Bedford. This is GBH's Morning Edition. Mental health groups are pushing for the state to change management for Bridgewater State Hospital, currently run by the Massachusetts Department of Correction.
13: You're treated as if you're in a prisoner's a jail. That isn't the environment patients find when they go to a licensed psychiatric hospital.
12: Plus, fans from around the world continue to flock to Boston as Norway takes on Iraq for both countries' first World Cup match in decades.
14: The culture, the community of people, I mean, you can hear it in the background. People are celebrating.
12: Clear with highs in the 80s today. It's 6:01. 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
15: Live from NPR News in Washington, I'm Corva Coleman. This is the final day of the G7 summit in France. The leaders of several nations are expressing support for Ukraine. NPR's Eleanor Beardsley reports.
16: Relations have been cordial, but there are underlying tensions between the transatlantic allies. Yet they have come together to reaffirm their support for Ukraine. They pointed out that Ukraine's resilience has managed to create new momentum on the battlefield and said in a statement they would support that by accelerating delivery of air defense capacities, interceptors, and long-range capabilities. They also said they'd increase sanctions on Russia. For the four European members of the G7, ending Russia's war in Ukraine is a top priority. President Trump has also said he's ready to focus on Ukraine again. The two sides have very different views of Russian President Vladimir Putin. Trump has said he's a strong leader and an honest broker. The Europeans consider him a murderous dictator and war criminal. Eleanor Beardsley, NPR News, Paris.
15: In the U.S., there are primary and election runoff results in Georgia. Republican voters picked Congressman Mike Collins for their U.S. Senate nominee.
17: And y'all know what the mission is. It's to put a Republican in that seat and get rid of that John Ossoff in November. Return this seat to the people of Georgia.
15: Collins and Democrat John Ossoff will meet in the general election. Collins was President Trump's pick, but another Trump-endorsed candidate for Georgia governor, Lieutenant Governor Burt Jones, lost his runoff. He was defeated by billionaire healthcare executive Rick Jackson. He'll face Democrat and former Atlanta Mayor Keisha Lance Bottoms in the fall. President Trump is trying to force Congress to pass a voter ID bill that has drawn bipartisan criticism. Writing online today, Trump says he is now delaying his nominee to be the next Director of National Intelligence, or DNI. Trump says he'll keep the acting DNI, Bill Pulte, in place until Congress passes the voting legislation. A bipartisan group of senators opposes Pulte, who has no intelligence experience at all. He runs a mortgage regulating agency. The Federal Reserve is expected to hold interest rates steady this afternoon. NPR's Scott Horsley reports policymakers are wrestling with the highest inflation in more than 3 years.
18: A wartime spike in energy prices has pushed inflation up to 4.2%. But the Fed's main tool for battling price hikes, higher interest rates, would do little to address the supply shock caused by the U.S. war with Iran. So, for now, Fed policymakers are expected to sit tight. President Trump wants the central bank to lower interest rates, and he chose the new Fed chairman, Kevin Warsh, with that goal in mind. Warsh meets with reporters this afternoon for the first time since taking over at the central bank. Warsh's colleagues on the rate-setting committee will also offer an updated forecast of where they think prices and interest rates are headed for the rest of the year. Scott Horsley, NPR News, Washington.
15: It's NPR.
12: Good Wednesday morning from the GBH newsroom in Boston. I'm Tori Bedford. The men's soccer teams from Norway and Iraq faced off last night for the second World Cup match in Foxborough. Anthony Abdul-Nour is an Iraqi-American from Michigan who came for the game, Iraq's first in the World Cup in 40 years. He says pride in their squad is uniting Iraqis from all walks of life.
14: We come from many, many different religions here in Iraq. There's Catholics, there's Muslims, there's all types of different religions, and we all come together to support one team.
12: Norway won last night's match 4-1. The next game at Gillette is Friday when Scotland takes on Morocco. And people who live near Gillette Stadium are earning some extra cash by letting World Cup fans park on their front lawns. Nadine Corletto says it's Parking Central along Schofelt Road in South Walpole, which borders Foxborough. She's renting out 25 parking spots.
19: We love it. We love it. We're kind of like stuck in our houses in the neighborhood, so might as well, you know, have as much fun and enjoy it however we can.
12: Homeowners need to get a permit from the town to allow for the parking. Corlett charges $100 per spot, and all parking spaces are booked in advance. Foxborough itself does not generally allow homeowners to rent out parking spots. More news out of Foxborough. The Kraft Group and the New England Patriots are suing the town, claiming they're being overcharged for license fees. The lawsuit accuses local officials of seeking as much as $1 million in fees during the annual renewal of Gillette Stadium's entertainment license. It says state law only allows Foxborough to charge $100 for the renewal. In a statement, the town says there's a high cost to providing public safety and other services for events at Gillette, and local taxpayers shouldn't be expected to subsidize a private venue. In sports, the Red Sox lost to the Blue Jays 6-1 last night. The two teams play again today at Fenway, first pitch at 6:45 p.m. And Fan Fest at Boston City Hall will go from 12 noon to 9:30 this evening with three World Cup matches to watch. 1 p.m. is Portugal versus the Democratic Republic of Congo. 4 p.m. England versus Croatia. And at 7 p.m. Ghana versus Panama. The sun is up, a nice cooler start to the day. GBH meteorologist Dave Epstein has your forecast.
20: We've got the sunshine across the area today. It is pleasant. Temperatures right around 80. Tonight, clouding up. Temperatures falling back towards 60. Humidity comes up tomorrow. You'll feel it in the afternoon. It's going to be rather sticky and could be the rumble of thunder or a couple of showers, especially after 2, 3, 4 o'clock. That continues through the first half of Thursday night. Temperatures Thursday night stay in the 60s most of the night. On Juneteenth, for Friday, mostly sunny. Temperature in the low 80s. Saturday and Sunday, sunshine, dry, a little bit of westerly breeze, upper 70s to low 80s. For GBH News, I'm Dave Epstein.
12: It's going to be a beautiful weekend. Right now in Boston, it's 60 degrees with a couple clouds. I'm Tori Bedford. 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
21: 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Starring Michael Fassbender, Jeffrey Wright, Jodie Turner-Smith, and Richard Gere. 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
22: It's Morning Edition from NPR News. Amy Martinez in Culver City, California.
23: And I'm Leila Fadel in Washington, D.C. Good morning. President Trump wraps up a three-day visit to France, where he's meeting with world leaders at the G7 summit.
22: Yeah, this afternoon, he will hold a press conference where he's expected to field questions about his uncertain agreement to end the war with Iran.
24: We have our deal done with Iran, and it should be successful. It goes to a second stage, which I think will be actually easier.
22: But before leaving, he will stop at the opulent Palace of Versailles for dinner with French President Emmanuel Macron.
23: NPR's White House correspondent Franco Ordonez has been traveling with the president, and he joins us now from Evian. Hi, Franco.
25: Hey, Leila.
23: So President Trump has been touting his agreement all week, but he has yet to really release any details, any specific details. Why is that raising concerns?
25: Well, I mean, it's because the details of the agreement are so crucial. I mean, most experts and former officials that I speak with largely support this. I mean, it's a step toward the end of fighting, and putting something in writing helps hold the sides accountable. Now, Trump may say the second stage is easier, but I was speaking with Catherine Thompson, who worked on Middle East policy in Trump's Defense Department and is now at the Cato Institute, a libertarian think tank. And she told me the next 60 days are crucial, and it's where it really gets hard. And that's because the thorniest issues are still on the table, like what happens to the nuclear material that Iran still has, and what is the U.S. really prepared to do regarding sanctions relief?
1: I am skeptical that we are going to achieve something in 60 days. I think that's a really ambitious timeline.
23: You know, the U.S. started with this war with Israel, and now Israel's a potential spoiler, right? Their leadership has been really vocal about not wanting to comply with Iran's demands in Lebanon. How do they fit in here?
25: Yeah, I expect that's going to be another big part of the press conference this afternoon. I mean, particularly Trump's relationship with Prime Minister Benjamin Netanyahu. And that is because Israel really is another wild card that could blow up this deal. I mean, Israel has not signed on yet, and Trump has openly raised his concerns that Netanyahu can't stop dropping bombs on Lebanon, which Trump has said has hurt his own efforts to reach peace with Iran.
24: I've had a great relationship with Bibi, but now Bibi has to be more responsible with respect to Lebanon.
25: Let me just add, Layla, when talking to us reporters yesterday, Trump seemed to be sending a message straight to Netanyahu when he said that, quote, Israel would have been blown off the face of the earth if not for him. And these tensions, though, are not new, but they are important. And it's something to watch in the coming weeks, because what happens in Israel and Lebanon could play a major role in whether this deal is a success.
23: So a lot of eyes on another leader this week, President Volodymyr Zelensky of Ukraine. He was at the summit, and there were a lot of questions about whether Trump would meet with him. Did he?
25: Yeah, he did. Trump was part of the group of G7 leaders who met with Zelensky to talk about the war in Ukraine. Trump met with Zelensky again briefly, along with Secretary of State Marco Rubio. Trump told us reporters after that it was a good meeting, and that now with Iran in the rearview mirror, those are his words, that he plans to turn his focus to the war in Ukraine. He told us he would do whatever he could, and he added that he also spoke earlier with Russian President Vladimir Putin and noted that the U.S. would soon be able to reimpose sanctions on Russia, which were eased during the Iranian war.
23: Well, we'll have to see if Iran is really in the rear view mirror. That's White House correspondent Franco Ordonez in Evian, France. Thank you.
25: Thank you, Layla.
2: Let's bring in historian and analyst Sergei Radchenko of Johns Hopkins University. He's an authority on Russia, joining us from London. So you just heard that the United States might be putting sanctions back on Russia. What kind of effect do you think they may have?
3: Well, this is important. We have to increase pressure on Russia, and that includes economics. Economics, since in particular in the oil and gas sector, the G7 statement that was published after the meeting suggested that that might happen. Now, the U.S. has introduced exemptions following the beginning of the war in the Middle East, which allowed Russia then to sell its oil. And I think ending those exemptions would be crucial, or it would add to pressure on Putin.
2: Add in what way? Do you think it would actually get Putin to the negotiating table? What kind of pressure do you think that would take?
3: It will perhaps alter his calculations. Putin is determined to continue the war in Ukraine, and he continues it now. But we know that Russia's economic situation is getting worse. How long will it take is anyone's guess. Ukraine has been carrying out drone strikes against Russian oil refineries. So the population is feeling the increasing difficulties economically. It has not yet altered Putin's calculus, so we don't know. But the best thing we can do is we can continue increasing sanctions on Russia, making it more difficult for Putin to earn money from the sale of oil and gas, and that will eventually weaken Russia's economy to a point where he will just not be able to continue.
2: Now, we also heard that President Trump says that he's going to do whatever he can about the war, but also that the U.S. has, quote, nothing to do with it. And he said that Russia's war with Ukraine does not impact the United States. First off, Sergei, is that true? Does Russia's war with Ukraine have no impact on the U.S.?
3: Well, I think it's not true. The threat perceptions are different. It is true in the United States. The war is somewhere in Europe. It's far away. However, this war affects America's allies directly. Think about the frontline states like Poland. This country is certainly threatened by the war. There are drones, Russian drones, that have been flying into Poland. The Baltic states, what if the Russians invade the Baltic states? You know, that would bring about potentially the United States having to trigger, or the Article 5 of NATO having, you know, would have to be triggered as a result. And that would have direct impact on the United States. So there are issues here that directly involve the United States or have the capability of doing so. So I don't think the United States doesn't have anything to do with this. And then there's another thing. Suppose Russia is victorious in Ukraine. At the moment, it looks unlikely because it's mired. But suppose it is victorious, then what lessons will the Chinese draw from this? And what will the Chinese do with regard to Taiwan? Those things are all interrelated, and the United States cannot stand aloof.
2: Would it be fair to say that America's allies that are at a border with Russia, if maybe that they feel alone in this case, if the United States truly feels like, you know, that they have nothing to do with the war, I mean, how alone do they feel in this world?
3: Well, obviously, there have been cracks and tensions and transatlantic solidarity, not least over the war in Ukraine. The United States has taken a step back from the conflict since President Trump has come to power. It is no longer providing direct economic aid or military aid to Ukraine, except it's selling weapons, right? It's selling weapons to Ukraine. That's important. It's providing intelligence. This is also important. The Europeans are paying for this because this is much more important to the Europeans, to their security, and they have a much more acute sense of threat coming from Russia. But yes, there are moments where Europeans are feeling lonely, and I think you could see at the G7 summit that they were still trying to engage the United States and bring Trump around and say, look, we're still together.
2: Would Europe have the military and diplomatic capabilities to bring the war to Ukraine to an end on its own?
3: Yes, over the longer term. And in fact, what we have seen recently is the Europeans have taken a much more prominent role in supporting Ukraine. And that includes military support, but also direct financial support. The European Union has approved 90 billion euros to help Ukraine in coming months. So all of those are good steps, and they show that the

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1: Senators this afternoon to start the confirmation process. The role oversees 18 intelligence agencies. President Trump wrote early this morning that the congressional hearing for Jay Clayton is canceled. Clayton is a federal prosecutor, and Trump now wants Clayton's successor confirmed first. While Clayton waits in the wings, here's NPR congressional reporter Eric McDaniel.
2: The first thing to know is this is a man who's worn a lot of hats.
3: I'm Jay Clayton, the United States Attorney for the Southern District of New York.
2: As the top prosecutor there, he's overseen some major cases, including the arrest and ongoing prosecution of former Venezuelan President Nicolas Maduro. Clayton's been a prominent private sector attorney, and during Trump's first term, well, I'll let the president say it.
4: Jay Clayton is the head of the SEC, Securities and Exchange Commission, and he's done a fantastic job.
2: He's not without controversies, though. He echoed some of the president's election conspiracies ahead of his nomination in a recent CNBC interview, talking about California's slow vote counting.
5: On the integrity side, we're doing an absolutely terrible job, and the American people are right to question it.
2: Clayton went on to clarify he wasn't claiming there is fraud, but that, quote, the opportunity for fraud makes no sense to me when we can make a much better system. Still, he's been well-received by Senate Intelligence Committee Democrats like Mark Warner of Virginia, who said in a statement, quote, I've known and respected Jay Clayton for many years and believe he is a capable public servant. Clayton may be benefiting here from comparison. Outgoing DNI Tulsi Gabbard has had her fair share of controversies before and during her time in the job. And Democrats fear Trump's acting pick, partisan attack dog Bill Pulte, who has no intel experience, will weaponize the U.S. intelligence apparatus to assail the president's perceived foes. Eric McDaniel, NPR News, The Capitol.
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8: Good Wednesday morning and welcome to GBH's Morning Edition. I'm Tori Bedford, in for Mark Herz. Looking at local headlines this morning, the city of Cambridge is seeking public feedback on a proposed regulation that would force customers at bars and restaurants to wait 30 minutes between alcoholic drink servings. The measure would also make changes to last calls, preventing drinks from being served 20 minutes before closing time. Massachusetts state legislators have enacted the Blue Envelope Bill, which allows drivers with autism to carry a blue envelope in their vehicle containing their license, registration, and information about their diagnosis, easing communication with police officers. And new data show that the percentage of Boston public school graduates enrolling in college is rebounding after a pandemic slide, but wide gaps still exist among students of different racial backgrounds, with Black and Latino college enrollment still not at pre-pandemic levels. More local news in 10 minutes here on GBH.
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1: It's Morning Edition from NPR News. I'm Leila Fadel.
2: And I'm A. Martinez. People who go to prison lose rights. Now, one important right they keep is the ability to file a grievance about their treatment. In federal prisons, that grievance process could correct problems, stop abuse, or help prisoners get urgent medical care if the system worked. It almost never does. That's the finding of an investigation by NPR correspondent Joseph Shapiro and Christy Thompson of the Marshall Project. Here's Joe Shapiro with our report.
3: Dustin Rowland got jumped by two other prisoners. They kicked and stomped him. He ended up with a hernia of tissue bulging out near his belly button.
4: A little knot on my stomach, about the size of a penny, and then it got a little bit bigger than the size of a silver dollar. It poked out of my stomach. It looked like a stomach on top of a stomach.
3: For the next 2 years, he lived with the sharp pain that made it hard to eat or to sleep at night. A doctor said he needed surgery. A judge did too. But the Federal Bureau of Prisons disagreed and instead gave him pills and a belt to compress the hernia. It was his cellmate who told him what to do.
4: Well, my cellie knew how to do the grievance system, and you got to write them up, so they'll do something for you.
3: The grievance system. Federal prisons have a set of rules and procedures to let prisoners file complaints, from reporting rotten food to abuse by a guard. One of the most common issues, asking for medical care. The grievance system is antiquated. Prisoners write out complaints on carbon copy forms, no computers. There are specific rules and tight deadlines through four levels of appeal. And that's before they can even get to court and ask a judge to help. The Marshall Project and NPR looked at records of nearly a million cases going back 24 years. Our investigation shows that the Federal Bureau of Prisons grievance system just doesn't work. In 2023, fewer than 2% of cases got decided in favor of the prisoner, and just 1% of appeals for medical care.
4: I don't understand it. I still don't understand it.
3: Like many cases, Dustin Rowland's complaint was thrown out, not on its merits, but on a technicality. Prison officials said he had not attached the correct documents. If any paperwork was missing, he says it was because prison officials never gave it to him.
4: So I lost because y'all lost the paperwork that I mailed to y'all? That's not right.
3: It came down to his word that he sent the right paperwork against the word of the prison officials he was complaining about.
5: It is 7020-0640.
3: Terry McGuire Malika had the proof that all her paperwork got sent, and she still got denied.
6: And what was that?
5: That was the certified tracking number on the Form 11 that was mailed to Washington.
3: She'd sent her complaint by certified mail, and when officials said they never got it, she could prove they did.
5: It says, this is in response to your request for administrative remedy.
3: Malika needed health care, too. She had a painful fibroid tumor on her uterus.
5: Wherein you state that you have had pain in your lower abdomen, uterus, and ovaries since 2016.
3: Last year, a court ruled in her favor. That's rare. The judge said she'd proved she'd completed the many steps of filing a grievance. The judge told her she could now sue the prison system to demand that surgery. But she's still waiting. The Federal Bureau of Prisons told us that, for privacy reasons, it can't discuss the grievances of individual prisoners, but that its grievance system is set up to, quote, solve problems and be responsive to issues raised by inmates. Attorney John Boston questions that. He wrote a manual that prisoners use to file grievances and lawsuits.
7: There are very, very large numbers of cases where people file grievances and they just never get a response of any sort.
3: Boston, who ran the Prisoners' Rights Project at New York's Legal Aid Society, says the system was set up to make prisoners fail because they can't take a complaint to court until they first complete every step of that internal prison grievance system.
7: Given the isolation of the prison population, you know, you can't go in there and look around to see if something's rotten, and they can't get out to tell you about it.
3: NPR and the Marshall Project found case after case that was thrown out for some small procedural issue. The man who filled out the form in pencil, not a pen, or the woman at a California prison who says a guard sexually abused her. But her grievance was thrown out, she says, because she misspelled his last name.
8: Just a huge number of them are about really, really serious matters.
3: Margot Schlanger, a University of Michigan law professor, says the grievance requirements were created by Congress in 1996 to stop prisoners from going to court to file frivolous lawsuits. But it stopped the filing of serious grievances, too.
6: They're about abysmal medical care and awful conditions and failures to protect them from harm by staff or by other prisoners. They're about sexual violations. They're about really bad things. And having a system that stands in the way and says, you know what, because you filed that grievance after 3 days instead of after 2 days, you are out of luck and out of court. That is a shocking betrayal of justice.
3: In January, Terry McGuire Malika left prison after she served almost 11 years for fraud and witness intimidation. She moved home to Birmingham, Alabama, to live in a federal halfway house.
8: And then the gynecology building is just like...
3: Malika took us to the entrance of a Birmingham clinic.
5: They have so many specialists. Like, I can see a gastroenterologist here. I can see a gynecologist here.
3: But the long wait for surgery created more complicated health problems for her.
5: They're going to have to actually do a cut, and it's not going to be like through the belly button or anything. It's going to be like from hip bone to hip bone.
3: A decade ago, when Malika first filed those grievances in prison, the fibroid was small and fixable, she says, with a simple laparoscopic surgery. But while she waited, it grew, at one point to the size of a five-month pregnancy. She says doctors told her she can't do that minimally invasive surgery now.
5: It's going to be hysterectomy, taking out the uterus and probably the ovaries now.
3: The investigation by NPR and the Marshall Project found that federal prisoners are losing more and more often. In 2000, the Federal Bureau of Prisons granted grievances in 7% of cases. But according to our analysis, prisoners succeed in less than 2% of cases now. Joseph Shapiro, NPR News.
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9: I'm Marjorie Egan. Tune in today. It's our staff retreat, so we're not at the Boston Public Library, but on tape, we'll hear from Michael Fanone, the D.C. police officer almost killed on January 6th. That's today, starting at 11, BPR 89.7, GBH.
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14: Live from NPR News in Washington, I'm Dave Mattingly. President Trump says the full text of the agreement between the U.S. and Iran to end the war will be made public within the next few days. The president made that pledge yesterday while attending the G7 summit in the French Alps. NPR's Aya Batraoui in Cairo says the memorandum of understanding accomplishes several things. First and foremost, it ends the fighting.
15: The second is that Iran would open the Strait of Hormuz again for commercial shipping. And the third is that the U.S. would end its blockade of Iranian ports. Iran also says that this is a 1.5-page memorandum of understanding, and that after it is signed on Friday, the two sides will sit down for talks on the thorniest issues. That's Iran's nuclear program and U.S. sanctions.
14: The agreement is to be signed at a formal ceremony in Geneva. Before the G7 wraps up, the leaders are scheduled to discuss the future of artificial intelligence. Executives from several tech firms, including Anthropic and OpenAI, are expected to attend today. Republican Congressman Mike Collins of Georgia has won the party's nomination to face Democratic incumbent Senator John Ossoff in November. Collins was backed by President Trump. In Georgia's Republican gubernatorial runoff, billionaire healthcare executive Rick Jackson defeated the state's lieutenant governor, Burt Jones. Jackson will face former Atlanta Mayor Keisha Lance Bottoms in November. This is NPR News.
12: Good morning from the GBH newsroom in Boston. I'm Tori Bedford. Mental health groups gathered at the State House yesterday to call for a change in how the state runs Bridgewater State Hospital. The hospital is currently run by the state's Department of Correction, but GBH's Katie Lannon reports advocates want it moved under the Department of Mental Health.
16: Bridgewater State Hospital is a medium security facility where male patients are civilly committed for psychiatric treatment or sent for evaluation before trial. Advocates say even though it's called a hospital, it doesn't feel like one. Tatum Pritchard is with the Disability Law Center.
17: You're treated as if you're in a prison or a jail, and that isn't the environment that patients find when they go to a licensed psychiatric hospital.
16: Bills have been filed for years that would move the hospital to the Department of Mental Health. Last month, the state Senate approved budget language calling for a concrete timeline for making that transition. If the House agrees, the measure would go to Governor Healey. On Beacon Hill, I'm Katie Lannon, GBH News.
12: A new statewide poll shows that rising costs are causing more people to consider moving out of Massachusetts. The poll, conducted by Suffolk University and the Boston Globe, finds that 40% of respondents have thought about moving to somewhere more affordable. Suffolk University political researcher David Paleologos says 30% cited food and grocery prices as their biggest financial concern.
18: It was by far and away the biggest issue in terms of having the biggest impact on personal finances. And that's telling, especially when you get into those low-income categories.
12: Other issues affecting residents' personal finances include high utility costs, taxes, mortgage and rent payments, and the rising price of gas. Rescuers freed a young humpback whale that was tangled in fishing gear. It took place just north of Cape Cod in the Stellwagen Bank National Marine Sanctuary on Sunday. Scott Landry is a member of the Center for Coastal Studies response team that helped free the whale.
19: Likely the whale had become entangled overnight and was anchored in the gear. And during the struggle to try to free itself, it did cause injuries. We're hoping, though, that those injuries, the whale will be able to deal with it.
12: The rescue team used a hook-shaped knife at the end of a 30-foot pole to remove the ropes. Landry says they were able to respond quickly because someone reported the entanglement. If the whale had not been spotted, he says it may not have survived. Right now it's 61 degrees in Boston. I'm Tori Bedford. 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
2: It's Morning Edition from NPR News. I'm E. Martinez in Culver City, California.
1: And I'm Leila Fadil in Washington, D.C. Good morning. Primary results in Georgia show a mixed record for President Trump's endorsements. His pick for Senate won a primary runoff. His choice for governor did not.
2: There were also primaries on Tuesday in Oklahoma, Alabama, and Washington, D.C.
1: Raul Bali with member station WABE in Atlanta is covering the primaries and joins me now. Good morning.
21: Good morning.
1: All right, we have a lot to cover here. Georgia's a purple state, and the race for governor is expected to be close. Who's the Republican nominee?
21: So the winner there, according to AP Race Call, was a candidate most Georgians, even his supporters, didn't know when the year started. Billionaire healthcare executive Rick Jackson, he came flying into this race in February, spent more than $100 million of his own money, eventually defeating Lieutenant Governor Burt Jones in a runoff. Jones has had the longtime backing of President Donald Trump. As a state senator, Jones backed efforts to overturn Georgia's 2020 election results where Trump lost. On the campaign trail, Jackson says he's like Trump. In his victory speech, he focused on affordability and his personal rags-to-riches story, which has hit home with voters on the campaign trail.
22: When you grow up the way I did, you never forget where you came from. You never forget the families who are working harder than ever but still falling behind.
21: Jackson now faces Democratic nominee and former Atlanta Mayor Keisha Lance Bottoms this fall.
1: Okay, let's turn to the Senate race. Who's the Republican nominee to challenge Democratic incumbent John Ossoff?
21: So there, AP Race Call says it's Congressman Mike Collins, who picked up the endorsement of President Donald Trump on Sunday. He's very much like Trump. He's controversial, at times incendiary on social media. He focuses on issues like anti-immigrant rhetoric. In his victory speech, he attacked Ossoff.
0: He's going to have millions and millions of dollars pouring in here from his New York and California donors. The political establishment, the mainstream media, and the global elites, oh, they're going to be working overtime to get him reelected.
21: Now, on social media last night, Ossoff, who is Jewish, called Collins, quote, a notorious bigot, anti-Semite, and extremist. Ossoff has been attacking Trump, and he'll be trying to tie Collins to him.
1: And what are the takeaways from the primaries in Oklahoma and Alabama?
21: In both states, Republicans will be the favorites heading into the November general election. In Alabama, Republican Congressman Barry Moore, who was endorsed by Trump, won the party primary for Senate, defeating a former Navy SEAL, according to AP Race Call. He'll face Democratic lawyer Everett West. In Oklahoma, you may remember Mark Wayne Mullen was in the Senate but got appointed Homeland Security Secretary. He's being replaced. AP Race Call says the Trump-endorsed Congressman Kevin Hearn won the Republican primary for that. The Democrats are headed to a runoff.
1: Okay, I'm here in D.C., where there's another closely watched primary race where voters are really weighing what kind of leader they want with a president who hasn't been hesitant to interfere in local politics. Is there a clear winner yet?
21: We don't have final results there yet. Votes are still being counted. There's been a lot of attention on this race because Mayor Muriel Bowser is leaving after 12 years in office. That Democratic primary includes a Democratic socialist, Janice Lewis George, who's on city council. President Trump has threatened to have the federal government take over control of the city if she becomes mayor. Another contender, Kenyon McDuffie, is a former council member. Right now, Lewis George is leading. It's ranked choice voting there, and votes are still being counted.
1: That's Raul Bali of WABE in Atlanta. Thank you so much for your reporting.
21: No problem.
2: The U.S. Department of Education is about to lose some of its signature responsibilities. An announcement from the Trump administration says agreements have been signed with other agencies to run federal special education programs and enforce student civil rights protections. NPR education correspondent Corey Turner is covering this. So, Corey, let's start with special education. What's happening there?
4: Yeah, so the Education Department is shifting much of the work of its Special Education Office to the Department of Health and Human Services, HHS. This office runs a bunch of programs and funding that really make sure students with disabilities get a free and appropriate education. The Trump administration is technically calling this a partnership, and it's really not clear at this point, if the current special education staff who already know how to do this work will keep their jobs and simply move from one agency to another, or how much of this HHS will pick up itself. And it's complicated because federal law specifically says these responsibilities belong at the Education Department. For her part, Education Secretary Linda McMahon has defended the move, saying it, quote, will align federal services with the goal of strengthening academic outcomes and supporting individuals with disabilities. But I have to say, disability rights advocates roundly condemned the move, pointing out that these programs are about education, not healthcare, and that splitting them off from traditional K-12 programming misses the entire point of the law that created special education. Denise Marshall, head of the Council of Parent Attorneys and Advocates, told me the move also makes no logical sense. Quote, we're not going to all of a sudden go to our surgeon to learn how to read.
2: All right, so let's jump to civil rights enforcement. What can you tell us about the changes there?
4: Yeah, I think it's pretty safe to say that no office in the Education Department has been more embattled over the last year and a half than the Office for Civil Rights, known as OCR. Its staff of civil rights lawyers are tasked with protecting students in K-12 schools and universities from discrimination. But soon after President Trump was elected, OCR was gutted. Then the courts intervened, reversing the attorney's firing, and that really kicked off a game of political ping pong. The Trump administration ended up choosing to pay the attorneys not to work until it finally brought them back. And now their work is being moved to the Justice Department. But as with the special education changes, it is really not clear at this point exactly what or who is moving, or if DOJ really plans to take over some or all of this work.
2: All right, so a lot of moving parts. What's been the reaction to all this?
4: I mean, pretty predictably partisan. honestly. Republicans who chafed under President Biden's liberal expansion of student civil rights see this as progress. You know, Ken Marcus ran OCR during Trump's first term, and he said yesterday, quote, "If done right, this could mark a critical step forward for students." But I also spoke yesterday with Catherine Lehman, who ran OCR under two presidents, Obama and Biden, and she called the move a terrible idea. And she pointed out that in 1979, lawmakers chose to move OCR into the brand new Education Department because they thought it made sense for attorneys who were focused on schools, to work in an agency that was focused on schools. And then stepping back, bird's eye view here. Overall, by my count, this makes at least 14 agreements now that farm out department responsibilities to other federal agencies.
2: Yeah, but the Ed Department has to, if it's going to be removed, has to be done by Congress, right?
4: Even Secretary McMahon has said that.
2: Okay. NPR education correspondent Corey Turner. Corey, thanks.
4: You're welcome.

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4: Good morning from the GBH Newsroom. I'm Tori Bedford with Morning Edition. Sunny today before showers coming in tomorrow. Meteorologist Dave Epstein has our full forecast.
5: With the sunshine across the area today, temperatures will go from the 50s this morning and 60s for some of you into the low 80s. It may stay just under 80 in the Worcester Hills. Tonight, partly cloudy down near 60. Tomorrow, few showers and a thunderstorm. That continues into tomorrow night. We're going to be up around 80 tomorrow, a little bit muggy. And tomorrow night, we stay in the 60s. Then we'll dry out for Juneteenth, mostly sunny, 80 to 85. And we're in the upper 70s to low 80s over the weekend with sunshine. It looks beautiful. For GBH News, I'm Dave Epstein.
4: On stage at the Citizens Opera House, Nick Cartel is playing Jean Valjean in a production of Les Miserables.

0: The beloved musical, based on the novel by Victor Hugo, is set amid social upheaval in early 19th century France. 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
0: Les Miserables runs through this Sunday, June 28th. Coming up in the news at 7, Foxborough held its second World Cup match last night as Norway faced off against Iraq. 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

0: It's Morning Edition from NPR News. I'm Amy Martinez.
1: And I'm Leila Fadel. Fox Corporation is going all in on streaming. It says it will buy Roku in a deal worth more than $22 billion, according to Fox and Roku. The combined media company would be the third largest in TV viewership. Matt Bellany is covering this. He's a founding partner of the news site Puck and writes its What I'm Hearing newsletter. Good morning and welcome to the program.
2: Thank you. Good morning.
1: So what makes Roku attractive to Fox?
2: Well, it's the gatekeeper for about 100 million households. It is the first screen that people go to when they want to stream content on the internet. And that is an incredibly powerful platform, especially for a company like Fox, which is, for the most part, a linear TV company. They have Fox News, they have Fox Broadcasting with the sports rights, but now this instantly makes them a player in the streaming wars.
1: Now, there have been a lot of acquisitions and mergers in the streaming industry in the past few years. How has the consolidation affected streaming customers?
2: Well, that's a good question, because right now we're seeing this is a pretty big consolidation, but the shift has been mostly from subscription and no ads on these services to increasingly we're seeing ad-driven options. People have shown that they don't mind taking advertising as long as the price for their streaming service will come down. And that's where all of these services are going. And frankly, this is why Fox was so interested in Roku, because Roku is an incredibly powerful advertising platform. And that's where the growth is for these streaming services and frankly, what customers want.
1: Do you expect to see things get more expensive?
2: I honestly think that it will become a kind of K-shaped economy in streaming, where people will pay a lot more for the privilege of not seeing ads on services like Amazon Prime Video and Netflix and Disney. And then they will have these ad-driven products, which will likely get cheaper because the ad load on those services will get greater. So the monetization will be there, and people will have the option to get their content for less money if they're willing to take more and more ads.
1: Roku has a streaming service, but it also has smart TVs and devices that play other streaming services. Will this deal affect other big streamers?
2: They're saying no. They're saying that this is the benefit of this is that Roku will remain the Switzerland of streaming, where it will host other services. You can get them through Roku, and the promotion platform of the Roku interface will be available to others as well. We'll see how Fox manages that, because obviously there's a benefit in owning, and you can promote all the Fox content and NFL and World Cup right now while also having it available to others. But, you know, primarily putting it in front of, you know, for your customers.
1: Really quickly, I mean, the Murdoch family owns Fox, so I want to talk about actual content here. Are they likely to push more conservative content toward Roku's customers?
2: That is a fascinating question. We will see, because obviously this gives Fox a huge promotional platform, which they could use to put their, you know, their conservative Fox News into a lot more people. And I think we'll see some of that. But the Murdoch family has been pretty disciplined in the past about separating their conservative news outlets from the more entertainment general oriented stuff.
1: Okay, Matt Bellany of Puck, thank you for your time.
2: Thank you.
1: This is NPR News. It's Morning Edition from NPR News. I'm Leila Fadel.
3: When a wheelchair breaks, life can come to a halt.
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3: But across Massachusetts, users say small repairs can take months, leaving people stranded or even hospitalized.
5: It all boils down to, like, in the simplicity of sake, is private equity. They're prioritizing a new chair that gives them a revenue.
3: I'm Megan Smith. You can find the rest of that story online at gbhnews.org.
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8: Good Wednesday morning. You're listening to GBH's Morning Edition. I'm Tori Bedford. Thanks for being with us. It's going to be a sunny day today. Temperatures getting into the low 80s. Coming up after the news at 7, President Donald Trump says he has an agreement with Iran, but some in his own party say they need more details. We'll bring you more on that, plus all the morning's news, right here on GBH 89.7.
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9: From Marketplace in Washington, I'm Kimberly Adams. There could be a glut of oil on the market next year. That's according to a report out this morning from the International Energy Agency. The IEA says if the Middle East peace deal holds and the Strait of Hormuz reopens, oil will start flowing again gradually, then really pick up. Marketplace's Nancy Marshall-Genzer has the details.
11: Here's a new twist on the old supply and demand story. The IEA says next year, demand for oil won't be able to keep up with supply. This is the IEA's first monthly report on the 2027 oil market, and it looks good for consumers because when supply outstrips demand, prices fall. The report predicts a, quote, significant overhang emerging next year, with oil supplies surging by around 8 million barrels per day, while global demand grows by just 2 million barrels a day. This won't happen all at once. The IEA says it'll take a while to clear mines out of the strait. Supply chains will take time to get back to normal, and global oil reserves could still reach historic lows before the market shifts into surplus mode. The report says that'll happen toward the end of this year. I'm Nancy Marshall-Genzer for Marketplace.
9: Let's do the numbers. Since we are just talking oil, hope for that Iran deal is keeping Brent crude below $80 a barrel for now. It's currently trading at $78.86. And ahead of Fed Chair Kevin Warsh's first press conference in his new role later today, Dow, S&P, and NASDAQ futures are up in the 0 to 5/10% range, with the Dow future up 2 points. The 10-year Treasury yield is mostly flat at 4.43%.
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9: A recent report from the Social Security Board of Trustees finds that the fund that helps pay for retirement benefits will run out of money earlier than previously projected, meaning it would be unable to pay out full benefits starting in the last quarter of 2032. For more on what all this means, we're joined by Catherine Ann Edwards. She's a labor economist and host of the Optimist Economy podcast. Catherine, welcome.
12: Thank you so much for having me.
9: So when we hear that Social Security will be depleted in late 2032, what does that mean will actually happen to folks' benefits?
12: Well, probably nothing in 2032, because Social Security's program, as you know it, actually has two separate trust funds, one for the old age and survivor benefits, one for disability benefits. The disability trust fund, they will dip into it to get 2 more years. So it'll actually not really be on the cliff until 2034.
9: What are some of the reasons behind this worsening picture for Social Security?
12: Social Security has had the same problem for roughly 35 years, which is congressional neglect and inaction. The way that the program is designed, I mean, of course, this has never happened before, but in theory, should the trust fund truly be depleted, the program's benefits for all current and future beneficiaries would be cut by a flat amount. It's estimated to be 17% in 2034. That is not only avoidable if they act at the last minute, but the size of the cut would be smaller if they had acted sooner.
9: Last summer, the Republicans passed that big tax and spending bill into law, and that lowered the taxes that beneficiaries have to pay on their Social Security income. How is that playing into this dynamic?
12: The Office of the Actuary of the Trustees Report released estimates after the bill was passed last summer to say that it did accelerate the depletion of the trust fund. I think what is probably more telling, not just of the One Big Beautiful Bill Act's tax cut, is that the immigration policy is going to have the biggest hit on Social Security.
9: Say more about that.
12: You know, Social Security is really a wage and worker program. And we think of it being a reflection of our demographics, but it's really much more of a reflection of our economics. How many people are working and how are they earning? The two biggest hits to the program historically have been, you know, falling or stagnant wages for the bottom half of workers, and then the Great Recession, lots of people unemployed for a long time. But going forward, we really do have a population issue because we have lower fertility. But in the past, we've always made up for that lower fertility by having high immigration. What can truly damage Social Security in a way that will be very hard to make up for is making the country a net loser of immigrants, which is what we have been for the past year and a half.
9: Like you mentioned, Congress has known this cliff has been coming for ages now, but it feels like the people who are beginning to be elected to Congress could easily see this cliff come on their watch. We're in an election year. Is this coming up at all?
12: If you are voting for a senator right now, you are voting for the senator that will be in office when the first move has to happen, which is when the old age trust fund is depleted in 2032. They either have to fix the program or they have to dip into the disability funds. They have to do some kind of congressional action, even if that action is buying two more years of time. That is who is running for office for Senate right now. But I think it's starting to come home that this next presidential election in particular, we are electing the Social Security president.
9: What are some solutions that could actually fix this imbalance?
12: You know, Social Security has this reputation of being the third rail of politics. I think that that's actually been a political fiction that has very much suited its detractors because there's actually very little disagreement among Americans. They know exactly what they want. Preserve this program, don't cut benefits, pay for it however you need to, but this is my program. And that's, I mean, 80% of Republicans would agree with that statement. So I think it's truly an area in which this partisan political divide, it just doesn't exist for most people because everyone knows someone who's benefited from Social Security, and everyone knows that they are going to need Social Security to some extent when they retire. It's still more than half of income for more than half of retirees.
9: Catherine Ann Edwards is a labor economist and host of the Optimist Economy podcast. Catherine, thank you.
12: Thank you for having me.
9: In Washington, I'm Kimberly Adams with the Marketplace Morning Report. 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
17: Vice President J.D. Vance heads to Switzerland to sign the preliminary deal between the U.S. and Iran, but key details remain unclear. It's Wednesday, June 17th. I'm Tori Bedford. This is GBH's Morning Edition. 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
18: We're a big family, able to come together and celebrate. 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
17: And with Steven Spielberg's Disclosure Day and a recent release of government files about UFOs, we're talking aliens.
19: The world took notice of their story. Some believed they were abducted by extraterrestrials. Others think they made it up.
17: Red Sox lost to the Blue Jays. They'll be back at Fenway tonight, clear with highs in the 80s today. It's 7:01. Now, this news.
20: Live from NPR News in Washington, I'm Korva Coleman. The three-day G7 summit is coming to an end in the French Alps. President Trump is planning to hold a news conference. NPR's Franco Ordonez reports he's expected to field questions about his agreement to end the war in Iran.
21: Reactions to the deal have been mixed, as President Trump has yet to release specific details. Catherine Thompson worked on Middle East policy in Trump's Defense Department and is now at the Cato Institute, a libertarian think tank. She says getting to a place where the fighting stops is significant, but that the really hard part is what comes next.
22: The next 60 days is really where, like, the money of this deal is either made or not made, right?
21: And that's because the thorniest issues are still on the table. What happens to the nuclear material that Iran still has? And what is the U.S. prepared to do regarding sanctions relief? Franco Ordonez, NPR News, Evian, France.
20: There were primaries and runoff elections yesterday in Georgia. Healthcare executive Rick Jackson has defeated Lieutenant Governor Burt Jones for the Republican gubernatorial nomination. From member station WABE in Atlanta, Marlon Hyde reports.
23: A crowd of over 100 supporters cheered as billionaire Rick Jackson began his acceptance speech.
24: Georgia cannot afford to get this wrong. We face Keisha Lance Bottoms, the former mayor of Atlanta. She would be an absolute disaster for Georgia.
23: In a statement, Democratic nominee Bottoms says Rick Jackson is focused on enriching himself, and Georgians deserve a governor who will fight for them when President Donald Trump's reckless policies hurt the state. For NPR News, I'm Marlon Hyde in Atlanta.
20: In Oklahoma's gubernatorial contest, Democratic State Representative Cindy Munson won her primary. There will be a runoff for the Republicans between former state lawmaker Mike Mazie and Oklahoma Attorney General Gentner Drummond. The World Health Organization says there are nearly 840 confirmed cases of Ebola in Democratic Republic of the Congo and nearly 200 confirmed deaths. Emmett Livingstone reports this gold mining town in DRC has seen many cases.
25: I'm in a gold mine in Mongwalu. It's in a valley surrounded by steep green hills. You can hear the sound of a generator, and that's pushing sand down a sluice. Workers then look through that sluice to try and find bits of gold. There, I'd say, maybe 20, 30 pits here. Dozens and dozens and dozens of people are working, despite the Ebola outbreak that is raging in this small town. The workers that we've talked to are from everywhere across eastern Congo. People travel far and wide in search of economic opportunity. It gives you a hint as to how the disease spread from Mongwalu over such a large region. These people are highly mobile and will go wherever they can in order to make a living.
20: Emmett Livingstone reporting from the DRC. 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
17: Good Wednesday morning from the GBH newsroom in Boston. I'm Tori Bedford. The energy was high in Foxborough last night for the second World Cup match at Gillette Stadium, temporarily rebranded as Boston Stadium. Iraq and Norway went head-to-head in Iraq's first World Cup game in 40 years, and Norway's first in nearly 30. Anthony Abdul-Noor is an Iraqi-American who came from Michigan to root for his family's homeland.
26: This is amazing. I mean, it's a surreal experience. I'm a first-generation American. I was born here, but it's just the culture, the community of people. I mean, you can hear it in the background. People are celebrating.
17: Norway ended up winning 4-1. The next match at Gillette is Friday between Scotland and Morocco. And fans attending World Cup matches are paying premium prices to park on front lawns of private homes close to the stadium. In South Walpole, homeowners are charging $100 or higher, with some accommodating nearly 30 cars. Eviana Buda is an Iraqi soccer fan from Detroit who traveled with 30 family members to see the team play. She says parking less than a mile from the stadium is worth the price.
27: It was good. I mean, it's close walk, so it's easy for us. Obviously, we could all come together. We're a big family, so we all are able to come together and celebrate how we want to celebrate.
17: To rent out parking spots in South Walpole, homeowners have to get a permit from the town, but Foxborough does not allow renting out parking spots at private residences. The Vermont Loon Conservation Project is piloting a new app this summer to help citizen scientists count loons from their canoes. Vermont Public's Abigail Giles went to Vermont's Northeast Kingdom to learn more.
0: Not one, but two loon couples come to Great Hosmer Pond to nest and hatch their chicks each summer. Loon biologist Eric Hansen surveyed a nest from our canoe.
1: This bird is actually in a very relaxed position. The head's upright, the bill's horizontal.
0: Loons have been in Vermont for longer than songbirds, but a few decades ago, they had almost disappeared. Last year, they had a banner year for chicks, but loons also face new and growing threats. Climate change is bringing more heavy rainstorms that make lakes cloudier and harder to hunt in. Historically, volunteers have counted loons and mailed or called Hansen with the data, but money from a recent oil spill settlement is allowing his team to pilot a new app to make it faster. For the New England News Collaborative, I'm Abigail Chiles.
17: The Red Sox fell to the Blue Jays 6-1 at Fenway Park last night. The two teams will play again today. That game starts at 6:45 p.m. And Fan Fest at Boston City Hall Plaza will go from noon until 9:30 this evening with three World Cup matches to watch. At 1 p.m., Portugal versus the Democratic Republic of Congo. 4 p.m. is England versus Croatia. And 7 p.m., Ghana versus Panama. Visitors to Boston are also being treated with some nice weather, and today will be no different. GBH meteorologist Dave Epstein has our full forecast.
2: With the sunshine across the area today, temperatures will go from the 50s this morning and 60s for some of you into the low 80s. It may stay just under 80 in the Worcester Hills. Tonight, partly cloudy, down near 60. Tomorrow, few showers and a thunderstorm. That continues into tomorrow night. We're going to be up around 80 tomorrow, a little bit muggy. And tomorrow night, we stay in the 60s. Then we'll dry out for Juneteenth, mostly sunny, 80 to 85. And we're in the upper 70s to low 80s over the weekend with sunshine. It looks beautiful. For GBH News, I'm Dave Epstein.
17: It's 61 degrees in Boston. I'm Tori Bedford. 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
4: It's Morning Edition from NPR News. I'm Amy Martinez in Culver City, California.
5: And I'm Leila Fadil in Washington, D.C. Good morning. Vice President J.D. Vance is headed to Switzerland this Friday to sign a tentative deal to end the war with Iran.
4: But the details are still unknown, even to Israel, America's partner in this war. So while the two went into this war together, how to end it is driving a wedge between them.
5: Joining us to discuss this and more is NPR international correspondent Aya Betraoui, who is in Cairo. Good morning.
6: Good morning, Leila.
5: So this agreement is being signed on Friday. And I feel like I've been asking this since we first reported on it at the beginning of the week. Is there any more clarity on what is actually being agreed to here?
6: Well, Iran is giving some indications of what this really centers on, and it's three main points. They say the first is ending the war. The second is that Iran would open the Strait of Hormuz again for commercial shipping. And the third is that the U.S. would end its blockade of Iranian ports. And Iran says that already this week, ships have been reaching Iranian ports ever since this deal was announced. Now, Iran also says that this is a 1.5-page memorandum of understanding, and that after it is signed on Friday, the two sides will sit down for talks on Iran's nuclear program and U.S. sanctions. And for those talks, Vance will be sitting across from Iran's chief negotiator, who is Mohammad Bagher Ghalibaf. He's a senior politician and a former commander in the Revolutionary Guard.
5: Okay, beyond Iran opening the Strait of Hormuz, which, by the way, was fully open before this war to oil tankers and ships, what do you know about what each side gets here?
6: So Vance has been on a media blitz pitching this as a good deal. He says Iran will dilute its highly enriched uranium and never be able to build a nuclear weapon. And Trump continues to say that once the Strait of Hormuz is open, gas prices in the U.S. will plummet. But Iran says it is getting money, a lot, under this deal. Iranian media say $12 billion in frozen assets will be released in the initial phase of the coming 60-day period, and that billions more will come as nuclear talks progress. But Vance says Iranians won't see any money until they've changed their behavior. But he hasn't denied that Iranian funds will be unlocked in this deal.
5: You know, Israel and the United States started this war together. Israel's ambassador to the U.S. told NPR on the show yesterday that Israel doesn't even know what's in this agreement. So how is that going to affect talks?
6: It's important to remember, Leila, that Trump and every country in this region, from Egypt to Pakistan to the Gulf Arab states to Turkey, they all want this war to end except for Israel. And this is hurting their economies. But Iran insists that any ceasefire agreement has to include Israel's war in Lebanon against the Iran-backed Hezbollah. And last night, Iran's Revolutionary Guard issued a warning saying that if Israel does not stop those attacks in Lebanon, it should expect a harsh response from Iran. And Iran also says that the first clause of that deal being signed on Friday says that attacks on Lebanon will be halted, but that hasn't happened yet. And look, this is a major wedge issue now between Israel and the U.S. Trump has admitted to cursing at Prime Minister Benjamin Netanyahu in calls, and you can hear his frustration yesterday in comments he made at the G7 summit in France.
7: I'll tell you what, Israel's fighting Hezbollah too long, and too many people are being killed. And you don't have to knock down an apartment house every time you're looking for somebody, because there are a lot of people in those apartment houses, and they're not all Hezbollah, that I can tell you.
6: But these wars are popular in Israel, Leila, and Netanyahu faces elections this year, and it's important that he demonstrates Israel's policies are not being dictated by the White House. And he says Israel will remain in Lebanon for as long as necessary, but Iran says it views any continued occupation of Lebanon as a violation of this initial agreement.
5: That's NPR international correspondent Aya Batraoui in Cairo. Thank you, Aya.
6: Thanks, Leila.
5: President Trump has said he expects the Iran war will be moving into the rear view mirror. But will it be moving? In a few minutes, we'll hear from Senate Democrat Tim Kaine on what role lawmakers may play in any deal hatched between the U.S. and Iran. But first, we hear how Republicans are talking about this now from NPR congressional correspondent Claudia Grisales.
8: Even as President Trump claims to have a deal with Iran, there's not a lot of details, and that has members of Trump's own party worried.
9: To make a deal, it takes two sides. In this case, maybe three, maybe four.
10: I didn't even see it in print, but I don't believe the regime will abide by it.
11: I think it's generous to call it a deal.
8: That's retiring Republican Senators Bill Cassidy, John Cornyn, and Tom Tillis. So far, Trump has said an agreement to be signed Friday will extend a ceasefire to 60 days to reach a final deal. Members like Tillis need to see more.
11: You know, we've been here before. We've been in ceasefires. So let's get to a lasting ceasefire and then a measurable agreement.
8: The plan could reopen the Strait of Hormuz, address Iran's nuclear program, as well as billions of dollars in the country's frozen assets, and lift U.S. and international sanctions. Senate Majority Leader John Thune argues the administration has achieved something that hasn't been done in 50 years.
12: To get Iran in a place where they don't represent an existential threat to the neighborhood or to the world for that matter.
8: Republicans greeted the news of an agreement with relief. They want to get the unpopular war and its domestic fallout, such as higher gasoline prices, behind them. But Thune also says Republican lawmakers need more to go on.
12: I think we're all hoping to get more information.
8: On Wednesday, Democrats forced another vote to end the war to get their GOP colleagues on the record. That vote failed, but in speeches on the Senate floor, Democrats like Wisconsin Senator Tammy Baldwin repeated a criticism of the war that could become a campaign message this year.
13: And no evidence that Americans are better off today than they were before this all started.
8: Even as questions that have dogged this war may finally get their answers, some Republicans worry it may not be enough to turn a tide of discontent for voters this November. Claudia DeSalles, NPR News, the Capitol.
4: Let's hear from another voice in the Senate on the memorandum of understanding between the U.S. and Iran. Senator Tim Kaine is a Democrat from Virginia and a member of the Senate Foreign Relations Committee. Senator, as we've heard, no official text of the preliminary agreement, but the president said he would send it to Congress for approval. First off, what would have to be in this preliminary agreement for you to support it?
14: Well, hey, look, an off-ramp to a war that was illegal and foolish to begin with is a good thing. So I like the fact that we're in an intermission and hopefully can end this illegal war. Here is what I know so far. I have not seen details of the memorandum. I've seen reporting on it in Bloomberg and other publications, and here's some things I notice. The agreement we had with Iran, the JCPOA that was negotiated by President Obama and his team, included a provision on page one saying that Iran would never seek, develop, or acquire any nuclear weapons. The reporting about this deal says that there's a provision that Iran will never produce nuclear weapons. That's not as comprehensive as seek, develop, or acquire. The reporting on this agreement suggests that all sanctions will be eliminated. The JCPOA only eliminated the sanctions against Iran pertaining to nuclear program, but allowed the U.S. to continue to use sanctions against Iran for missile violations, for human rights violations, for interfering with foreign countries. And finally, the reporting on this deal suggests that not only will Iran have access to its own assets and sanctions relief, but there's also a guaranteed $300 billion investment fund to reconstruct Iran. So if the reporting is accurate, the U.S. is giving a lot more to get a lot less than we got in the deal we negotiated 10 years ago. And that's one of the reasons my colleagues and I have said this war was so foolish to begin with.
15: So my read from you is that it's going to be different, but not in a good way.
14: Different, but not in a good way. But anything that is an off-ramp to an illegal and foolish war is a good thing. And so I hope that the deal sticks and we can end this war.
15: Does the president even need Congress to approve this deal?
14: That's a good question. At some point he will, because I authored with Senator Bob Corker a bill called the Iran Nuclear Agreement Review Act, requiring any president that does a nuclear deal with Iran to submit it to Congress for review. Now, the question is the memorandum that will be apparently released Friday, if it just says, here's what we're going to do on the Straits and on Iranian ports, and we'll keep talking about the nuclear program, if the nuclear details are not really agreed to, then perhaps this version wouldn't

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1: Congressional debate and approval, and that's why we're going to continue to offer war powers resolutions to try to get Congress to do what it should have done before this war started.
2: Senator, one more last thing quickly. Iran wants Israel to pull out of Lebanon as part of this agreement. Israel's ambassador to the U.S. told this program yesterday that Israel will not withdraw its troops. So do you think the Trump administration can persuade Israel to leave or Iran to accept the deal regardless?
1: That is a thorny question, and I don't have a prediction on that. I do think President Trump has significant leverage, and I hope that he will use it to get Israel to stand down so that this deal can go forward.
2: All right, that's United States Senator Tim Kaine. He's a Democrat from Virginia. Senator, thank you.
1: You bet.

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1: It's time for the 2026 World Cup, and GBH News is following every moment. 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
2: It'll be a very, very expensive vacation.
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1: Get all the info at gbhnews.org/worldcup.
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6: Good Wednesday morning. Welcome to GBH's Morning Edition. I'm Tori Bedford, in for Mark Herz. Looking at local headlines this morning, the Chelmsford Firefighters Union has unanimously voted to declare no confidence in its fire chief. In a statement, the union says that Fire Chief Gary Ryan poses, quote, measurable harm to both this department and the residents it serves, unquote, following his failure to meaningfully address known staffing and operational issues. Nurses at Brigham and Women's Hospital voted yesterday to authorize a one-day strike as they bargain for a new contract. The union says that the vote does not mean a strike will occur, but allows negotiators to schedule one if necessary. And Emmy and Golden Globe winner Jane Lynch will host the annual Boston Pops Fireworks Spectacular on July 4th. The Pops announced that Tony Award winner Megan Hilty has also been added as a musical guest. More local news in 10 minutes here on GBH.
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8: 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I'm Leila Faudel.
9: And I'm A. Martinez. In the year 2000, a Mexican film took the Cannes Film Festival by storm. Its plot involved Mexico City in a fatal car crash where three lives collide. Oh, and dogs. Lots of dogs. The film is called Amores Perros, or Love's a Bitch, and it altered the landscape.

0: landscape of Spanish language films as we knew them.
1: It was a new geography in cinema. Of course, Mexico has existed for many, many years, but in cinema we hadn't seen it that much, and we hadn't heard ourselves in our own language. So that's why also in Latin America, Amores Perros had such a huge kind of like thorough transcendence.
0: That is Golden Globe-winning actor and filmmaker Gael García Bernal. Amores Perros was his and now two-time Academy Award-winning director Alejandro González Iñárritu's first film. And 25 years after its Best Foreign Language Film Oscar nomination, it is back in theaters. I recently spoke with the pair about the film's lasting legacy. Here is García Bernal on the early days of this project.
1: It was perhaps the darkest moment of cinema in Latin America, industrially speaking also, no? It was very, very complicated that these films would be seen. And so when I was approached by Alejandro to, would you mind putting yourself on tape and I'll send you the script, and it all sounded very, of course, I don't know, yeah. You know, like there wasn't anything I could compare it to or any, you know, I was also 19, so I was like, yeah, okay, great, sounds like a great invitation. And thinking that this was the one film only in my life, you know?
0: No kidding, you really thought, wow.
1: I mean, if I got the part, it was going to be the only film I was ever going to do because that's how it was. And thinking also like, okay, I should make sure that I get a VHS copy if the film gets finished also. If the film gets finished, I need a VHS copy to show to my family.
0: When you were making it, who were you making it for?
2: For people like me, like young people, I mean, I was just saying to Gael that I was very impressed when we saw it last year in Cannes, that is still the film holds and has a lot of muscle. And it's very impressive that the dogs are still barking 25 years later. And the fans, the people that is more connected are 16 to 25 year old kids. I think that is because these characters are broken, all of them, and they are looking for love. That's what the film is about. And I think that's how a lot of young people feel today. And when we did that film, we were feeling that way too. And we were young, and I think we were doing it for us.
0: When you were making it, did you have a feeling even that you were making something that was going to last a long time?
1: No. No. Back in those days, the crazy opportunity of making a film, I didn't know what it meant. It took me another couple of films afterwards to finally get it together and say, of course, cinema is an exercise of transcendence. And when a film is good, when a film reaches that, which only time can tell, no? When that happens, well, yeah, the film lives forever. Like Alejandro says, the dogs keep on barking. And I cannot understand or see definitely my life, but definitely also Mexico or the cinema world without Amores Perros.
0: Now, Alejandro, the film came out in 2000, and really for a lot of people, it is a marker of time, a marker of what Mexico and Mexico City was at the turn of the century. How is the country, the city, similar or different than when you made this?
2: I think it's very different and very similar in many ways. You know, I think the role of the woman, the role of the man, the fatherless figure, the power games, the social classes clashing. I think the textures and that sound of Mexico, that texture of Mexico, the rawness or the primal beauty of Mexico as an animal that is savage and is lovely and is loyal, but it can kill you. I think all those feelings are still in Mexico City. It's still relevant because of that.
0: Now, I have one last question for both of you, and it's because of the end of the film, because it ends on a dedication that's really, I think, for a lot of people, taken on a life of its own. It reads, Porque también somos lo que hemos perdido. Translated, because we are also what we have lost. So I'm wondering what that means to each of you. Gael, let's start with you on that.
1: Well, when I read it for the first time, it was at the ending of the film in Cannes when the premiere was. And that dedication is Alejandro's. And it resonates. It resonates on many ways. And I guess at that point, I was just, you know, kind of, it was one of the phrases that also gave sense to the meaning or the mystery of what I had just seen.
0: Alejandro, what about you?
2: It's a dedication for, basically, it's for my family, I think, because 3 years before I shot the movie, and 3 years before I shot the movie, and 4 years when it was released, my wife and I lost our second kid. So we were struggling still with that loss. And I think without that, I would have never been a director. I think the loss of our son really transformed our lives. And I dedicate that film for him. And more than for him, it was for my family, because I thought that, you know, still he was with us. And we are what we lose. It's a real thing. I mean, when we lose our parents or things, we are still that. We are part of what we have lost, you know. We are made of what we are, and what we have lost is still part of the existence. So, yeah, that's the meaning of that.
0: That's Alejandro González Iñárritu and Gael García Bernal. Amores Perros is now playing in theaters. Alejandro, Gael, thank you, first of all, for the film 26 years later, and thank you for giving me some time.
3: Thank you.
2: Thank you very much.

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4: 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We'll hear the story of Betty and Barney Hill, a New Hampshire couple who started a media frenzy after they claimed they were abducted by aliens. That's in 15 minutes.
5: Live from NPR News in Washington, I'm Dave Mattingly. The G7 summit wraps up today in the French Alps. President Trump and the leaders of countries that include France, Britain, and Germany are expected to discuss the future of artificial intelligence before adjourning. Executives from several tech firms, including OpenAI and Anthropic, are scheduled to attend. The White House says it's working with Anthropic after directing the company to suspend its newest AI models. Here's NPR's Deepa Shivaram.
6: On Friday evening, the U.S. government instructed Anthropic to shut down its Mythos 5 and Fable 5 models because of concerns over national security. Ifeoma Ajunwa is a law professor at Emory University. She says the suspension could have a, quote, chilling effect on relations with allies and the future of AI business in the U.S.
7: Fledgling technological companies who are watching this happen might start to sour on the United States.
6: She says the suspension could have a, quote, chilling effect on relations with allies and the future of AI business in the U.S. Anthropic and the White House say officials have met virtually and in person to try to reach a solution. Deepa Shivaram, NPR News.
5: President Trump says the full text of the Memorandum of Understanding ending the war with Iran will be released in the next few days. The agreement is to be formally signed in Geneva on Friday. This is NPR News from Washington.
4: Good morning from the GBH newsroom in Boston. I'm Tori Bedford. Mental health advocates say Massachusetts is the only state in the country that has its corrections agency running a psychiatric hospital, and they're looking to change that. Legislation pending on Beacon Hill would transfer Bridgewater State Hospital out from under the state's Department of Correction and let the Department of Mental Health run it instead. Tatum Pritchard is with the Disability Law Center. She's part of a group that gathered on Beacon Hill yesterday to urge lawmakers to act.
8: Every other state has figured out what's quite obvious, that the state's mental health agency should be running all of the hospitals.
4: The Massachusetts Senate wants to write language into the next state budget requiring officials to come up with a plan for transferring the hospital. It's not clear if the House will agree. More than 40% of Massachusetts residents have considered moving out of state due to the cost of living. That's according to a new poll conducted by Suffolk University and the Boston Globe. It also found sharply divided views on the economy. 41% of households earning less than $20,000 per year rated the state's economy as poor, but only 14% of those making over $140,000 per year called it poor. Still, Suffolk University political researcher David Paleologos says there's dissatisfaction at all levels.
9: You've got people who are threatening to leave the state because of high taxes on the high income side, and then there are people on the low income side who can't afford to live here anymore.
4: Poll respondents also cited high housing and utility costs, plus rising food prices as contributors to the high cost of living. Whale conservationists are optimistic that a young humpback rescued from a rope entanglement on Sunday will fully recover. The rescue took place in the waters north of Provincetown. Scott Landry is on the entanglement response team for the Center for Coastal Studies. He says marine ropes are dangerous for whales, but a lot went right in this instance.
10: There is a lot of rope in the environment. It does cause harm. In this case, the whale survived it because somebody reported it. We were able to disentangle it, but a lot of whales don't have that kind of luck.
4: Landry says this is at least the second time this particular whale has survived a rope entanglement. It's 61 degrees in Boston. I'm Tori Bedford. 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
0: It's Morning Edition from NPR News. I'm E. Martinez in Culver City, California.
12: And I'm Leila Fadel in Washington, D.C. Good morning. There's a new boss at the Federal Reserve, and he's running his first meeting this week where the central bank will decide what to do with interest rates. President Trump chose Kevin Warsh to lead the Fed in hopes that Warsh would push for lower interest rates. Given what's happening with inflation, that may have to wait. NPR Scott Horsley covers the Fed for us and joins me now. Good morning.
13: Good morning, Leila.
12: So Kevin Warsh campaigned to lead the Fed, saying he thought there was room to lower interest rates. Is he going to have to backtrack?
13: Well, we'll find out. Warsh is holding his first news conference this afternoon at a time when inflation has just hit a three-year high. It's been moving in the wrong direction. The cost of living is going up faster than people's wages are, and that is largely because of the spike in energy prices resulting from the U.S. war with Iran. Now, oil prices have come down in recent days in anticipation that the bottleneck in the Strait of Hormuz might soon be relieved. But, you know, gas prices are still more than a buck a gallon higher than they were when the war started. And until inflation starts coming down, we're not likely to see a rate cut. In fact, some members of the Fed's rate setting committee have signaled their next move could just as easily be a rate increase.
12: What are the odds of that?
13: Financial markets right now see a better than even chance that interest rates do end the year higher than they are right now. Fed policymakers will update their own forecast this afternoon. Back in March, on average, members of the rate setting committee were predicting 1/4 point rate cut by year's end. But, you know, that was before the wartime price spike had really taken hold. By the way, Kevin Warsh has been critical of these public forecasts, which are known as dot plots. Yeah. He thinks they limit the Fed's maneuvering room. In general, Warsh thinks members of the rate setting committee should, you know, play their cards closer to their vest and not give so many speeches. But Sarah Bender, who follows the Fed at the Brookings Institution, says that could be a tough sell for those other committee members who, by the way, are all independent actors and don't necessarily take their marching orders from the chairman.
14: Chairman Warsh might not want to give so many speeches, but I'm hard-pressed to see other members of the FOMC restrain themselves unless they can be convinced that monetary policy would be better made and it's better for them politically to say less.
13: A lot of Fed policymakers think speeches and op-eds are important tools in their toolkit. Former Fed Chairman Ben Bernanke liked to say monetary policy is 98% talk and 2% action.
12: Now, Warsh's immediate predecessor, Jerome Powell, is obviously no longer chairman of the Fed, but he's still part of the board. How is that likely to affect the dynamic?
13: Yeah, this is unusual. Most of the time, Fed chairs leave the board altogether when their term as head of the committee expires. And Powell probably would have done that too, but you know, President Trump waged such a relentless campaign to bend the central bank to his will. He tried to fire a Fed governor. He even had the Justice Department investigate the central bank. And because of that ugly, high-pressure campaign, Powell decided to stick around to help preserve a kind of firewall between the White House and the central bank. When he was chairman, Powell worked really hard to maintain support for the Fed on Capitol Hill and elsewhere, and Warsh is going to have to do the same, Bender says.
14: The Fed needs political support to do a good job. It needs support from Congress, it needs support from the courts, and obviously the bond markets need to have some confidence and know what the Fed is up to. And the Fed has to find a way to keep these audiences and support on its side.
13: It is a little awkward for Warsh to have Powell sticking around, but Powell said he plans to keep a low profile and won't try to compete with the new chairman.
12: And Pierre Scott Horsley, thank you, Scott.
13: You're welcome.
0: Luigi Mangione is expected to appear in a New York State court today for a pretrial hearing. The 28-year-old has pleaded not guilty to charges he stalked and murdered a health insurance executive on a Manhattan street in 2024. Now, complicating Mangione's upcoming trials is the fact that he's attracting what legal experts say is surprising public support. NPR's Brian Mann will be in the courthouse today. Brian, you wrote about this case at NPR.org, and you say some people see Mangione as kind of a folk hero. What does that mean?
15: Yeah, it's interesting. As I interviewed legal experts and people who study political violence, this phrase, folk hero, kept coming up. Remember, Mangione's accused of killing Brian Thompson, a 50-year-old man, a father of two. That's not the kind of alleged crime that usually draws significant public support. But because the man who was gunned down was head of United Healthcare, a big, really profitable health insurance company, and because healthcare is so expensive and frustrating and often controversial in the U.S., a lot of people appear to be seeing this not as a murder case, but as a political act. I spoke about this with Evan Clarkson. He's a researcher who's been studying Mangione's popularity at Utah Valley University. He got interested after many of his own students voiced sympathy for Mangione.
16: There's some students who believe he is absolutely a justified vigilante operating or did operate against this system that they think is unjust.
15: And more than 40,000 people have now donated to Mangione's legal defense fund. The correctional facility where he's being held is being flooded with letters and photographs.
0: And here's the other wrinkle to this, because some experts told you that Mangione's draw is being heightened by the fact that he's considered handsome. So could that really be a factor?
15: As a matter of fact, every expert I interviewed said they think public perceptions about Mangione's politics are being shaped in part by how they react to his appearance. Images of Mangione have gone viral. There are murals of him on walls all over the world. I talked with Daniel Byman, who studies domestic political violence at Georgetown University, and he made what I think is a really interesting comparison.
17: Che Guevara was, you know, a very bloody revolutionary, and yet, you know, his poster was on dorm room walls. And, you know, the Che Guevara thing actually reminds me a bit of Mangione in that, you know, Mangione's a good-looking guy.
15: Now, again, Mangione has pleaded not guilty to all state and federal charges. His legal team declined a request for an interview, but in a statement posted online, they reject the idea that Mangione has espoused political violence. But his attorneys, are clearly aware of his popular following. They've created a website that updates people on Mangione's situation.
0: All right, so how could this public support, everything we've talked about for Mangione, play into the trials that are coming up?
15: So these pretrial hearings have been really interesting. First, the defense has won some victories here. The death penalty is now off the table in the federal trial. That's a big win. But one thorny question going forward in these cases is how to find unbiased jurors. This is expected to be one of the key topics at today's state court hearing. The concern that I'm hearing from everyone is that people could make it onto these juries who actively conceal the fact that they're fans of Mangione. They could find him not guilty, even if they believe he did pull the trigger. Courts are now wrangling over the language of a questionnaire that's being created that's going to be used to screen potential jurors. The state trial, after some delays, is scheduled to go forward in September, and the federal trial has also been pushed back. That's expected to start early next year.
0: All right, NPR's Brian Mann in Manhattan. Brian, thanks.
15: Thank you, A.

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1: I'm Marjorie Egan. Tune in today. It's our staff retreat, so we're not at the Boston Public Library, but on tape, we'll hear from Michael Fanone, the D.C. police officer almost killed on January 6th. 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
4: 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I'm Tori Bedford with Morning Edition. Sunny today, highs near 80 degrees. And in just a moment, GBH meteorologist Dave Epstein will look back at rainfall in years past and how it compares to what we've seen so far in 2026. Authorities on Nantucket say they will not be bringing criminal charges against the environmental activist who brought laxative-laced brownies to a recent school committee meeting, according to new reporting from the Inquirer and Mirror. Nantucket environmentalist Megan Perry brought the brownies to a school committee meeting, suggesting that if the committee was okay with trace amounts of PFAS from a synthetic athletic field, they would be okay with trace amounts of laxatives in their brownies. The Cape and Islands District Attorney's Office now says the brownies were disposed of after the meeting and were not sent out to be tested for laxatives. This is GBH.
5: Here's your Growing Wisdom Minute for Wednesday, the 17th of June. I want to talk rainfall again, and I'm going to look back at the rainfall since the beginning of the year. Of course, weather doesn't really operate on a calendar schedule per se, but it's a nice way to kind of look at things. And since January 1st, we've had 10.80 inches of rainfall at Logan Airport. That ranks the driest period from January 1st up through the 17th of June on record. And it's not really that close. Number two has an inch more precipitation, actually over an inch of precipitation. That took place in 1927. And this has really been the driest we have been since 2012. And you also go back to a little further, 2001 was also a dry beginning of the year, kind of first half of the year. So we are definitely dry. We definitely need rain. Pattern looks like it's going to try to change next week. We have a few showers on Thursday, but maybe next week we get a little more significant moisture. We'll have to see. For GBH News, I'm Dave Epstein.
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0: Good morning. This is GBH's Morning Edition. I'm Tori Bedford. Between Steven Spielberg's Disclosure Day and the government's newly released UFO files, aliens have been a hot topic this year. But did you know, more than 60 years ago, one New Hampshire couple started a media frenzy with their claims to have experienced an alien abduction on a lonely road in the White Mountains? Local folklore author and host of New England Legends podcast, Jeff Belanger, has our wicked strange story.
1: If you're driving north along Route 3 in Lincoln, New Hampshire, right near the Indian Head Resort, you'll pass an official State of New Hampshire historic marker. The speed limit is 45, which does not give you enough time to read all the words. The sign has out-of-this-world implications. Let me tell you how the marker got there. It was September 19, 1961, around 10:30 at night, when Barney and Betty Hill were driving south from Montreal back to their home in Portsmouth, New Hampshire. Being an interracial couple, during a time where that was still illegal in some states, they preferred to travel under the cover of darkness, not wanting to draw attention to themselves. Around Lincoln, Betty noticed an odd-shaped craft in the sky with flashing multicolored lights. Now, at first, Barney figured it was just a jet heading toward Montreal, but then the lights turned and began descending toward them, quickly. About a mile south of Indian Head, the craft descended right in front of their car, forcing Barney to lock up the brakes and stop in the middle of the empty highway. The craft was now hovering less than 100 feet above the automobile. Barney stepped out of his car and used binoculars to look up at the craft. Through the lens, he spotted several humanoid-looking figures gazing at him from the craft's windows. All of the figures but one stepped away. That last figure continued looking directly at Barney. The craft dropped even lower, maybe 50 feet from the ground and less than a football field away from them. Barney ran back to his car and screamed for his wife in a panic. "They're going to capture us!" At this point, the Hills heard a buzzing sound, followed by beeps. The car vibrated. They felt a tingling sensation in their bodies, and then the Hills heard those beeps and buzzing sounds again and realized they were about 35 miles south of where they thought they were just a moment ago. By the time they reached home at dawn, they were dazed. Confused, their watches had stopped. The Hills wrote down everything they remembered, and the following day they phoned Pease Air Force Base in Portsmouth to report the encounter. Their report eventually made it to author John G. Fuller, who published a book about their experience in 1966 called The Interrupted Journey. Now, through hypnotic regression, the Hills recalled being led up a ramp into a disc-shaped metallic craft. Once inside, they were separated into different rooms and examined. Betty remembered sitting down in a room, a bright light, and then a physical examination of her skin, hands, feet, and body. There were strange small burn marks on the dress she wore that night. She only noticed them after she got home. The Hills, who spent most of their relationship staying out of the spotlight, were now propelled to media tours and fame. The world took notice of their story. Some believed they were abducted by extraterrestrials. Others think they made it up. In the end, something significant happened right here on Route 3 in Lincoln, New Hampshire, causing the state to erect an official historic marker. If you're driving by at night, keep an eye peeled for the sign, but maybe keep one eye turned skyward in case today is the day that craft returns.
0: That's author and host of the New England Legends podcast, Jeff Belanger. I'm Tori Bedford. 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
2: From Marketplace in Washington, I'm Kimberly Adams. Today is the second and final day of the current Federal Open Market Committee meeting, the first helmed by new Fed Chair Kevin Warsh. Economists are expecting no change in interest rates by the committee, but let's check in on the markets ahead of the announcement. Dow, S&P, and NASDAQ futures are mixed in the 0 to 5/10% range, with the Dow future up 12 points. The 10-year Treasury yield, down 12 points. The 10-year Treasury yield is up at 4.44%. And a price war in the pizza business has convinced Yum! Brands to throw in the towel. The corporate owner of the Pizza Hut chain is selling it to a private equity firm. 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
4: 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I'm Nova Safo for Marketplace.
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2: The festivities marking the nation's 250th birthday have already begun across the country. And one thing as old as America itself is the idea of the American dream. But with rising housing costs, inflation, student debt, and growing economic disparities, that traditional vision seems more and more out of reach for many. So where does the American dream stand today? Consulting firm Simon Kucher did a study to find out the answer, and to discuss the findings, I'm joined by Shikha Jain, lead partner for Consumer North America at Simon Kucher. Good morning, Shikha.
8: Good morning, Kimberly.
2: So what does the American dream mean for people today?
8: Americans increasingly believe that there's no single path to achieving the American dream. So Americans are building personalized and individualized paths based on flexibility, financial control, and quality of life. Americans are more willing to have flexibility over income. They're comfortable taking on more debt as a tool, and some of them are even putting off retirement and rent for home ownership reasons to avoid having a big mortgage. And so there's so many aspects where Americans are deprioritizing the future to make the present and the now work for them.
2: And all of these are economic choices and sort of how you choose to spend your money day to day and in the long term. I wonder how you see how these varying versions of the American dream differ from maybe how this was viewed in the past.
8: In the past, the American dream was about getting ahead. Today, when you ask Americans, what is the American dream? It's a lot more personalized. There's still some of these core aspects of owning a home, raising a family, success through hard work and financial stability. But social status or recognition, material goods, all of those don't matter as much as things like personal freedom and independence.
2: I saw in your report that there are some generational differences in how folks see the American dream. What kind of trends stood out to you there?
8: More than half of Gen Z and millennials strongly or somewhat associate with it, versus baby boomers that actually associate with it a lot less. In addition, as we think about certain trade-offs, younger consumers and younger Americans are saying that things like high cost of living, insufficient income or savings, job insecurity, uncertainty about the future, that is what is really creating barriers for them to aspire and achieve the American dream.
2: It strikes me that a lot of the ways you're describing folks' perception of the American dream has to do with more about how you're living than what you're buying. What do you think that tells us about the American economy?
8: Everyone really cares about this feeling of connectedness, this feeling of the now versus the future. It's all about spending today. Baby boomers, actually, given that they're in retirement age or close to retirement age, are the ones that are really trying to maximize the most out of life. Gen Z, on the other hand, yes, they're enjoying life now, but they're also finding ways to reduce stress. And so younger folks are just prioritizing today and sacrificing their long-term financial goals to improve quality of life in the present, or also reducing their savings, taking on debt to maintain the lifestyle that feels aligned with their goals and identity. And that is so different from Gen X and baby boomers, right? So 1 in 2 millennials and Gen Z will make that trade-off versus only 1 in 4 or 1 in 5 will do that.
2: Shikha Jain is lead partner for Consumer North America at Simon Kucher. Thank you so much for coming on.
8: Thank you, Kimberly, as always, for having me.
2: And in Washington, I'm Kimberly Adams with the Marketplace Morning Report. 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
11: As the G7 summit concludes, President Trump will face questions about Ukraine and an uncertain agreement to end the war with Iran. It's Wednesday, June 17th. I'm Tori Bedford. This is GBH's Morning Edition. Mental health groups are pushing for a change in management of a state hospital currently run by the Massachusetts Department of Correction.
12: You're treated as if you're in a prisoner's a jail. That isn't the environment patients find when they go to a licensed psychiatric hospital.
11: Plus, fans from around the world continue to flock to Boston as Norway takes on Iraq for both countries' first World Cup match in decades.
13: The culture, the community of people, I mean, you can hear it in the background. People are celebrating.
11: Highs in the 80s today. It's 8:01 now. 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
13: Live from NPR News in Washington, I'm Korva Coleman. Iran's Revolutionary Guard is warning of a harsh response if Israel does not halt its attacks in Lebanon. Israel continues to strike the Iranian-backed militants Hezbollah despite a tentative deal reached between the U.S. and Iran. NPR's Aya Batrawi has more.
14: Iran's Revolutionary Guard says Israel's violated the ceasefire in southern Lebanon 84 times in the past 2 days. And it warned in a statement Israel should expect a, quote, harsh response if it does not end its war against Hezbollah. Iran says the agreement with the U.S., set to be signed Friday, states attacks on Lebanon will be halted. Iran also says it views any continued Israeli occupation of Lebanon as a violation of this initial agreement. Israel says its forces will remain in southern Lebanon for as long as necessary. Hezbollah's attacks at Israel have killed 23 soldiers and 2 civilians. Lebanese authorities say Israel's attacks have killed more than 3,800 people, hundreds of them women and children, and displaced more than 1 million. Aya Batrawi, NPR News, Cairo.
13: President Trump has been talking about the tentative agreement with Iran at the G7 summit in France. The G7 leaders released a statement praising Trump's, quote, strong leadership on the issue, even though no text of the potential agreement has been publicly released. But the G7 leaders also called for an additional diplomatic agreement to bring peace and stability to the Mideast. President Trump says he's delaying a hearing for his nominee for the Director of National Intelligence. NPR's Franco Ordonez reports that's because Trump wants to force Congress to approve his far-reaching voter ID bill.
15: President Trump says he wants Congress to link the expansive voting bill, which Democrats and some Republicans oppose, with a more popular measure that extends federal surveillance powers, FISA. In a lengthy post, Trump accused Democrats of reneging on an agreement to renew FISA in exchange for nominating Jay Clayton to serve as the Director of National Intelligence instead of Bill Pulte, who has been in the acting role. Lawmakers from both parties oppose Pulte serving in the role. He's known as an ardent supporter of Trump and has little to no experience in intelligence. Franco Ordonez, NPR News, Evian, France.
13: Results from yesterday's primaries and runoff elections are still coming in. One key race is in Washington, D.C.'s Democratic mayoral primary. Reporter Raul Bali says a winner has not yet been declared.
16: There's a lot of attention to this race because Mayor Muriel Bowser is leaving after 12 years. The Democratic primary includes a Democratic socialist, that's Janice Lewis George, who's on the city council. President Trump has threatened to have the federal government take over if she's elected. Right now, Lewis George is leading. That's ranked choice voting there, so the votes are still being counted.
13: Raul Bali reporting. 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
11: Good Wednesday morning from the GBH newsroom in Boston. I'm Tori Bedford. The men's soccer teams from Norway and Iraq faced off last night for the second World Cup match in Foxborough. Anthony Abdul-Nour is an Iraqi-American from Michigan who came up for the game, Iraq's first in the World Cup in 40 years. He says pride in their squad is uniting Iraqis from all walks of life.
17: We come from many, many different religions here in Iraq. There's Catholics, there's Muslims, there's all types of different religions, and we all come together to support one team.
11: Norway won last night's match 4-1. The next game at Gillette is Friday when Scotland takes on Morocco. And people who live near Gillette are earning some extra cash by letting World Cup fans park on their front lawns. Nadine Corletto says it's Parking Central along Schufelt Road in South Walpole, which borders Foxborough. She's renting out 25 parking spots.
18: We love it. We love it. We're kind of like stuck in our houses in the neighborhood, so might as well, you know, have as much fun and enjoy it however we can.
11: Homeowners need to get a permit from the town to allow for parking. Corlette charges $100 per spot, and all parking spaces are booked in advance. Foxborough itself does not generally allow homeowners to rent out parking spots. And yet more news out of Foxborough. The Kraft Group and the New England Patriots are suing the town, claiming they're being overcharged for license fees. The lawsuit accuses local officials of seeking as much as $1 million in fees during the annual renewal of Gillette Stadium's entertainment license. It says state law only allows Foxborough to charge $100 for the renewal. In a statement, the town says there's a high cost to providing public safety and other services for events at Gillette, and local taxpayers shouldn't be expected to subsidize a private venue. In sports, the Red Sox lost to the Blue Jays 6-1 last night. The two teams play again tonight at Fenway. First pitch is at 6:45 p.m. Fan Fest at Boston City Hall will go from 12 noon to 9:30 this evening with three World Cup matches to watch: Portugal versus the Democratic Republic of Congo, England versus Croatia, and Ghana versus Panama. The sun is up, a nice cooler start to your day. GBH meteorologist Dave Epstein has your full forecast.
19: We've got the sunshine across the area today. It is pleasant. Temperatures right around 80 tonight. Clouding up, temperatures falling back towards 60. Humidity comes up tomorrow. You'll feel it in the afternoon. It's going to be rather sticky and could be the rumble of thunder or a couple of showers, especially after 2, 3, 4 o'clock. That continues through the first half of Thursday night. Temperatures Thursday night stay in the 60s most of the night. On Juneteenth for Friday, mostly sunny. Temperature in the low 80s. Saturday and Sunday, sunshine, dry, a little bit of westerly breeze, upper 70s to low 80s. For GBH News, I'm Dave Epstein.
11: Right now, it is partly cloudy, 69 degrees in Boston. I'm Tori Bedford. 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
21: It's Morning Edition from NPR News. Amy Martinez in Culver City, California.
22: And I'm Leila Faldin in Washington, D.C. Good morning. President Trump wraps up a three-day visit to France, where he's meeting with world leaders at the G7 summit.
21: Now, this afternoon, he will hold a press conference where he's expected to field questions about his uncertain agreement to end the war with Iran.
23: We have our deal done with Iran, and it should be successful. It goes through a second stage, which I think will be actually easier.
21: But before leaving, he will stop at the opulent Palace of Versailles for dinner with French President Emmanuel Macron.
22: NPR's White House correspondent Franco Ordonez has been traveling with the president, and he joins us now from Evian. Hi, Franco.
24: Hey, Leila.
22: So President Trump has been touting his agreement all week, but he has yet to really release any details, any specific details. Why is that raising concerns?
24: Well, I mean, it's because the details of the agreement are so crucial. I mean, most experts and former officials that I speak with largely support this. I mean, it's a step toward the end of fighting, and putting something in writing helps hold the sides accountable. Now, Trump may say the second stage is easier, but I was speaking with Catherine Thompson, who worked on Middle East policy in Trump's Defense Department and is now at the Cato Institute, a libertarian think tank. And she told me the next 60 days are crucial, and it's where it really gets hard. And that's because the thorniest issues are still on the table, like what happens to the nuclear material that Iran still has, and what is the U.S. really prepared to do regarding sanctions relief?
25: I am skeptical that we are going to achieve something in 60 days. I think that's a really ambitious timeline.
22: You know, the U.S. started with this war with Israel, and now Israel is a potential spoiler, right? Their leadership has been really vocal about not wanting to comply with Iran's demands in Lebanon. How do they fit in here?
24: Yeah, I expect that's going to be another big part of the press conference this afternoon. I mean, particularly Trump's relationship with Prime Minister Benjamin Netanyahu. And that is because Israel really is another wild card that could blow up this deal. I mean, Israel has not signed on yet, and Trump has openly raised his concerns that Netanyahu can't stop dropping bombs on Lebanon, which Trump has said has hurt his own efforts to reach peace with Iran.
23: I've had a great relationship with Bibi, but now Bibi has to be more responsible with respect to Lebanon.
24: Let me just add, Leila, when talking to us reporters yesterday, Trump seemed to be sending a message straight to Netanyahu when he said that, quote, Israel would have been blown off the face of the earth if not for him. And these tensions, though, are not new, but they are important. And it's something to watch in the coming weeks, because what happens in Israel and Lebanon could play a major role in whether this deal is a success.
22: So a lot of eyes on another leader this week, President Volodymyr Zelensky of Ukraine. He was at the summit, and there were a lot of questions about whether Trump would meet with him. Did he?
24: Yeah, he did. Trump was part of the group of G7 leaders who met with Zelensky to talk about the war in Ukraine. Trump met with Zelensky again briefly, along with Secretary of State Marco Rubio. Trump told us reporters after that it was a good meeting, and that now with Iran in the rearview mirror, those are his words, that he plans to turn his focus to the war in Ukraine. He told us he would do whatever he could. And he added that he also spoke earlier with Russian President Vladimir Putin and noted that the U.S. would soon be able to reimpose sanctions on Russia, which were eased during the Iranian war.
22: Well, we'll have to see if Iran is really in the rear view mirror. That's White House correspondent Franco Ordonez in Avignon, France. Thank you.
24: Thank you, Leila.
19: Let's bring in historian and analyst Sergei Radchenko of Johns Hopkins University. He's an authority on Russia, joining us from London. So you just heard that the United States might be putting sanctions back on Russia. What kind of effect do you think they may have?
3: Well, this is important. We have to increase pressure on Russia, and that includes economic sanctions, in particular in the oil and gas sector. The G7 statement that was published after the meeting suggested that that might happen. Now, the U.S. has introduced exemptions following the beginning of the war in the Middle East, which allowed Russia then to sell its oil. And I think ending those exemptions would be crucial, or it would add to pressure on Putin.
19: Add in what way? Do you think it would actually get Putin to the negotiating table? What kind of pressure do you think that would take?
3: It will perhaps alter his calculations. Putin is determined to continue the war in Ukraine, and he continues it now, but we know that Russia's economic situation is getting worse. How long will it take is anyone's guess. Ukraine has been carrying out drone strikes against Russian oil refineries. So the population is feeling the increasing difficulties economically. It has not yet altered Putin's calculus, so we don't know, but the best thing we can do is we can continue increasing sanctions on Russia, making it more difficult for Putin to earn money from the sale of oil and gas, and that will eventually weaken Russia's economy to a point where he will just not be able to continue.
19: Now, we also heard that President Trump says that he's going to do whatever he can about the war, but also that the U.S. has, quote, nothing to do with it, and he said that Russia's war with Ukraine does not impact the United States. First off, Sergei, is that true? Does Russia's war with Ukraine have no impact on the U.S.?
3: Well, I think it's not true. The threat perceptions are different. It is true in the United States. The war is somewhere in Europe. It's far away. However, this war affects America's allies directly. Think about the frontline states like Poland. This country is certainly threatened by the war. There are drones, Russian drones that have been flying into Poland. The Baltic states. What if the Russians invade the Baltic states? You know, that would bring about potentially the United States having to trigger, or the Article 5 of NATO having, would have to be triggered as a result. And that would have direct impact on the United States. So there are issues here that directly involve the United States or have the capability of doing so. So I don't think the United States doesn't have anything to do with this. And then there's another thing. Suppose Russia is victorious in Ukraine at the moment. It looks unlikely because it's mired. But suppose it is victorious, then what lessons will the Chinese draw from this? And what will the Chinese do with regard to Taiwan? Those things are all interrelated, and the United States cannot stand aloof.
19: Would it be fair to say that America's allies that are at a border with Russia, if maybe that they feel alone in this case, if the United States truly feels like that, that they have nothing to do with the war, I mean, how alone do they feel in this world?
3: Well, obviously, there have been cracks and tensions and transatlantic solidarity, not least over the war in Ukraine. The United States has taken a step back from the conflict since President Trump has come to power. It is no longer providing direct economic aid or military aid to Ukraine, except it's selling weapons, right? It's selling weapons to Ukraine. That's important. It's providing intelligence. This is also important. The Europeans are paying for this because this is much more important to the Europeans Europeans to their security, and they have a much more acute sense of threat coming from Russia. But yes, there are moments where Europeans are feeling lonely, and I think you could see at the G7 summit that they were still trying to engage the United States and bring Trump around and say, look, we're still together.
21: Would Europe have the military and diplomatic capabilities to bring the war to Ukraine to an end on its own?
3: Yes, over the longer term. And in fact, what we have seen recently is the Europeans have taken a much more prominent role in supporting Ukraine. And that includes military support, but also direct financial support. The European Union has approved 90 billion euros to help Ukraine in coming months. So all of those are good steps, and they show that the Europeans are thinking about their security and are potentially planning for American exit from Europe. But however, you know, this is a process that will take time. And so keeping the Americans engaged in the meantime remains an important task.
21: One more quick thing. How would you characterize the current relationship between Donald Trump and Vladimir Putin?
3: Well, the relationship seems to be just as it was before. Trump is obviously trying to engage Vladimir Putin, and he keeps saying that, you know, that Putin does not need this war. But Putin has not changed his position. He continues to find this war, and as far as he's concerned, there is no end in sight.
21: As historian and analyst Sergei Radchenko of Johns Hopkins University, thank you.
3: Thank you for having me.
22: President Trump's pick to serve as the Director of National Intelligence was set to appear before senators this afternoon to start the confirmation process. The role oversees 18 intelligence agencies. President Trump wrote early this morning that the congressional hearing for Jay Clayton is canceled. Clayton is a federal prosecutor, and Trump now wants Clayton's successor confirmed first. While Clayton waits in the wings, here's NPR congressional reporter Eric McDaniel.
2: The first thing to know is this is a man who's worn a lot of hats.
4: I'm Jay Clayton, United States Attorney for the Southern District of New York.
2: As the top prosecutor there, he's overseen some major cases, including the arrest and ongoing prosecution of former Venezuelan President Nicolas Maduro. Clayton's been a prominent private sector attorney, and during Trump's first term, well, I'll let the president

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1: Had her fair share of controversies before and during her time in the job. And Democrats fear Trump's acting pick, partisan attack dog Bill Pulte, who has no intel experience, will weaponize the U.S. intelligence apparatus to assail the president's perceived foes. Eric McDaniel, NPR News, The Capitol.

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4: Good Wednesday morning, and welcome to GBH's Morning Edition. I'm Tori Bedford, in for Mark Herz. Looking at local headlines this morning, the city of Cambridge is seeking public feedback on a proposed regulation that would force customers at bars and restaurants to wait 30 minutes between alcoholic drinks. The measure would also make changes to last calls, preventing drinks from being served 20 minutes before closing time. Massachusetts state legislators have enacted the Blue Envelope Bill, which allows drivers with autism to carry a blue envelope in their vehicle containing their license, registration, and information about their diagnosis, easing communication with police officers. And new data show that the percentage of Boston Public School graduates enrolling in college is rebounding after a pandemic slide, but wide gaps still exist among students of different racial backgrounds, with Black and Latino college enrollment still not at pre-pandemic levels. More local news in 10 minutes here on GBH.
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0: It's Morning Edition from NPR News. I'm Leila Fadel.
6: And I'm A. Martinez. People who go to prison lose rights. Now, one important right they keep is the ability to file a grievance about their treatment. In federal prisons, that grievance process could correct problems, stop abuse, or help prisoners get urgent medical care if the system worked. It almost never does. That's the finding of an investigation by NPR correspondent Joseph Shapiro and Christy Thompson of the Marshall Project. Here's Joe Shapiro with our report.
7: Dustin Rowland got jumped by two other prisoners. They kicked and stomped him. He ended up with a hernia of tissue bulging out near his belly button.
8: A little knot on my stomach, about the size of a penny, and then it got a little bit bigger than the size of a silver dollar. It poked out of my stomach. It looked like a stomach on top of a stomach.
7: For the next 2 years, he lived with the sharp pain that made it hard to eat or to sleep at night. A doctor said he needed surgery. A judge did too. But the Federal Bureau of Prisons disagreed and instead gave him pills and a belt to compress the hernia. It was his cellmate who told him what to do.
8: Well, my cellie knew

0: how to do the grievance system, and you got to write a month. So they'll do something for you.
1: The grievance system. Federal prisons have a set of rules and procedures to let prisoners file complaints, from reporting rotten food to abuse by a guard. One of the most common issues, asking for medical care. The grievance system is antiquated. Prisoners write out complaints on carbon copy forms, no computers. There are specific rules and tight deadlines through four levels of appeal. And that's before they can even get to court and ask a judge to help. The Marshall Project and NPR looked at records of nearly a million cases going back 24 years. Our investigation shows that the Federal Bureau of Prisons grievance system just doesn't work. In 2023, fewer than 2% of cases got decided in favor of the prisoner, and just 1% of appeals for medical care.
0: I don't understand. I still don't understand it.
1: Like many cases, Dustin Rowland's complaint was thrown out, not on its merits, but on a technicality. Prison officials said he had not attached the correct documents. If any paperwork was missing, he says it was because prison officials never gave it to him.
0: So I lost because y'all lost the paperwork that I mailed to y'all? That's not right.
1: It came down to his word that he sent the right paperwork against the word of the prison officials he was complaining about.
2: It is 7020-0640.
1: Terry McGuire Malika had the proof that all her paperwork got sent, and she still got denied.
3: And what was that?
2: That was the certified tracking number on the Form 11 that was mailed to Washington.
1: She'd sent her complaint by certified mail, and when officials said they never got it, she could prove they did.
2: It says, this is in response to your request for administrative remedy.
1: Malika needed health care, too. She had a painful fibroid tumor on her uterus.
2: Wherein you state that you have had pain in your lower abdomen, uterus, and ovaries since 2016.
1: Last year, a court ruled in her favor. That's rare. The judge said she'd prove she'd completed the many steps of filing a grievance. The judge told her she could now sue the prison system to demand that surgery. But she's still waiting. The Federal Bureau of Prisons told us that, for privacy reasons, it can't discuss the grievances of individual prisoners, but that its grievance system is set up to, quote, solve problems and be responsive to issues raised by inmates. Attorney John Boston questions that. He wrote a manual that prisoners use to file grievances and lawsuits.
4: There are very, very large numbers of cases where people file grievances and they just never get a response of any sort.
1: Boston, who ran the Prisoners' Rights Project at New York's Legal Aid Society, says the system was set up to make prisoners fail because they can't take a complaint to court until they first complete every step of that internal prison grievance system.
4: Given the isolation of the prison population, you can't go in there and look around to see if something's rotten, and they can't get out to tell you about it.
1: NPR and the Marshall Project found case after case that was thrown out for some small procedural issue. The man who filled out the form in pencil, not a pen, or the woman at a California prison who says a guard sexually abused her. But her grievance was thrown out, she says, because she misspelled his last name.
5: Just a huge number of them are about really, really serious matters.
1: Margot Schlanger, a University of Michigan law professor, says the grievance requirements were created by Congress in 1996 to stop prisoners from going to court to file frivolous lawsuits. But it stopped the filing of serious grievances, too.
5: They're about abysmal medical care and awful conditions and failures to protect them from harm by staff or by other prisoners. They're about sexual violations. They're about really bad things. And having a system that stands in the way and says, you know what? Because you filed that grievance after 3 days instead of after 2 days, you are out of luck and out of court. That is a shocking betrayal of justice.
1: In January, Terry McGuire Malika left prison after she served almost 11 years for fraud and witness intimidation. She moved home to Birmingham, Alabama, to live in a federal halfway house.
6: And then the gynecology building is just like...
1: Malika took us to the entrance of a Birmingham clinic.
7: They have so many specialists. Like, I could see a gastroenterologist here. I could see a gynecologist here.
1: But the long wait for surgery created more complicated health problems for her.
7: They're going to have to actually do a cut, and it's not going to be like through the belly button or anything. It's going to be like from hip bone to hip bone.
1: A decade ago, when Malika first filed those grievances in prison, the fibroid was small and fixable, she says, with a simple laparoscopic surgery. But while she waited, it grew, at one point to the size of a five-month pregnancy. She says doctors told her she can't do that minimally invasive surgery now.
7: It's going to be hysterectomy, taking out the uterus and probably the ovaries now.
1: The investigation by NPR and the Marshall Project found that federal prisoners are losing more and more often. In 2000, the Federal Bureau of Prisons granted grievances in 7% of cases. But according to our analysis, prisoners succeed in less than 2% of cases now. Joseph Shapiro, NPR News.
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11: 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Coming up on Marketplace Tech, Anthropic has withdrawn access to its powerful cybersecurity AI models, citing national security concerns. We'll bring you more on that in 15 minutes.
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13: Live from NPR News in Washington, I'm Dave Mattingly. President Trump says the full text of the agreement between the U.S. and Iran to end the war will be made public within the next few days. The president made that pledge yesterday while attending the G7 summit in the French Alps. The memorandum of understanding is to be formally signed Friday in Geneva. The G7 wraps up today. No changes in interest rates are expected to be announced today when the Federal Reserve wraps up its latest policy meeting. NPR's Scott Horsley says the central bank is wrestling with the highest inflation in the U.S. economy in more than 3 years, fueled by the war.
14: A wartime spike in energy prices has pushed inflation up to 4.2%. But the Fed's main tool for battling price hikes, higher interest rates, would do little to address the supply shock caused by the U.S. war with Iran. So, for now, Fed policymakers are expected to sit tight. President Trump wants the central bank to lower interest rates, and he chose the new Fed chairman, Kevin Warsh, with that goal in mind. Warsh meets with reporters this afternoon for the first time since taking over at the central bank. Warsh's colleagues on the rate-setting committee will also offer an updated forecast of where they think prices and interest rates are headed for the rest of the year. Scott Horsley, NPR News, Washington.
13: The National Weather Service has issued flood watches and warnings from southeast Texas to Georgia. This is NPR News.
11: Good morning from the GBH newsroom in Boston. I'm Tori Bedford. Mental health groups gathered at the State House yesterday to call for a change in how the state runs Bridgewater State Hospital. The hospital is currently run by the state's Department of Correction, but as GBH's Katie Lannon reports, advocates want it moved under the Department of Mental Health.
15: Bridgewater State Hospital is a medium security facility where male patients are civilly committed for psychiatric treatment or sent for evaluation before trial. Advocates say even though it's called a hospital, it doesn't feel like one. Tatum Pritchard is with the Disability Law Center.
16: You're treated as if you're in a prisoner's a jail, and that isn't the environment that patients find when they go to a licensed psychiatric hospital.
15: Bills have been filed for years that would move the hospital to the Department of Mental Health. Last month, the state Senate approved budget language calling for a concrete timeline for making that transition. If the House agrees, the measure would go to Governor Healey. On Beacon Hill, I'm Katie Lannon, GBH News.
11: A new statewide poll shows that rising costs are causing more people to consider moving out of Massachusetts. The poll, conducted by Suffolk University and the Boston Globe, found that 40% of respondents have thought about moving to somewhere more affordable. Suffolk University political researcher David Paleologos says 30% cited food and grocery prices as their biggest financial concern.
17: It was by far and away the biggest issue in terms of having the biggest impact on personal finances. And that's telling especially when you get into those low-income categories.
11: Other issues affecting residents' personal finances include high utility costs, taxes, mortgage or rent payments, and the rising price of gas. Rescuers freed a young humpback whale that was tangled in fishing gear. It took place just north of Cape Cod in the Stellwagen Bank National Marine Sanctuary on Sunday. Scott Landry is a member of the Center for Coastal Studies response team that helped free the whale.
18: Likely the whale had become entangled overnight and was anchored in the gear. And during the struggle to try to free itself, it did cause injuries. We're hoping, though, that those injuries, the whale will be able to deal with it.
11: The rescue team used a hook-shaped knife at the end of a 30-foot pole to remove the ropes. Landry says they were able to respond quickly because someone reported the entanglement. If the whale had not been spotted, he says it may not have survived. It's 69 degrees in Boston right now. I'm Tori Bedford. This is GBH.
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20: It's Morning Edition from NPR News. Amy Martinez in Culver City, California.
21: And I'm Leila Fadil in Washington, D.C. Good morning. Primary results in Georgia show a mixed record for President Trump's endorsements. His pick for Senate won a primary runoff. His choice for governor did not.
20: There are also primaries on Tuesday in Oklahoma, Alabama, and Washington, D.C.
21: Raul Bali with member station WABE in Atlanta is covering the primaries and joins me now. Good morning.
22: Good morning.
21: All right, we have a lot to cover here. Georgia's a purple state, and the race for governor is expected to be close. Who's the Republican nominee?
22: So the winner there, according to AP Race Call, was a candidate most Georgians, even his supporters, didn't know when the year started. Billionaire healthcare executive Rick Jackson, he came flying into this race in February, spent more than $100 million of his own money, eventually defeating Lieutenant Governor Burt Jones in a runoff. Jones has had the longtime backing of President Donald Trump. As a state senator, Jones backed efforts to overturn Georgia's 2020 election results where Trump lost. On the campaign trail, Jackson says he's like Trump. In his victory speech, he focused on affordability and his personal rags-to-riches story, which has hit home with voters on the campaign trail.
23: When you grow up the way I did, you never forget where you came from. You never forget the families who are working harder than ever but still falling behind.
22: Jackson now faces Democratic nominee and former Atlanta Mayor Keisha Lance Bottoms this fall.
21: Okay, let's turn to the Senate race. Who's the Republican nominee to challenge Democratic incumbent John Ossoff?
22: So there, AP Race Call says it's Congressman Mike Collins, who picked up the endorsement of President Donald Trump on Sunday. He's very much like Trump. He's controversial, at times incendiary on social media. He focuses on issues like anti-immigrant rhetoric. In his victory speech, he attacked Ossoff.
24: He's going to have millions and millions of dollars pouring in here from his New York and California donors. The political establishment, the mainstream media, and the global elites, oh, they're going to be working overtime to get him reelected.
22: Now, on social media last night, Ossoff, who is Jewish, called Collins, quote, a notorious bigot, anti-Semite, and extremist. Ossoff has been attacking Trump, and he'll be trying to tie Collins to him.
21: And what are the takeaways from the primaries in Oklahoma and Alabama?
22: In both states, Republicans will be the favorites heading into the November general election. In Alabama, Republican Congressman Barry Moore, who was endorsed by Trump, won the party primary for Senate, defeating a former Navy SEAL, according to AP Race Call. He'll face Democratic lawyer Everett West. In Oklahoma, you may remember Mark Wayne Mullen was in the Senate but got appointed Homeland Security Secretary. He's being replaced. AP Race Call says the Trump-endorsed Congressman Kevin Hearn won the Republican primary for that. The Democrats are headed to a runoff.
21: Okay, I'm here in D.C., where there's another closely watched primary race where voters are really weighing what kind of leader they want with a president who hasn't been hesitant to interfere in local politics. Is there a clear winner yet?
22: We don't have final results there yet. Votes are still being counted. There's been a lot of attention on this race because Mayor Muriel Bowser is leaving after 12 years in office. That Democratic primary includes a Democratic socialist, Janice Lewis George, who's on city council. President Trump has threatened to have the federal government take over control of the city if she becomes mayor. Another contender, Kenyon McDuffie, is a former council member. Right now, Lewis George is leading. It's ranked choice voting there, and votes are still being counted.
21: That's Raul Bali of WABE in Atlanta. Thank you so much for your reporting.
22: No problem.
20: The U.S. Department of Education is about to lose some of its signature responsibilities. An announcement from the Trump administration says agreements have been signed with other agencies to run federal special education programs and enforce student civil rights protections. NPR education correspondent Corey Turner is covering this. So, Corey, let's start with special education. What's happening there?
0: Yeah, so the Education Department is shifting much of the work of its Special Education Office to the Department of Health and Human Services, HHS. This office runs a bunch of programs and funding that really make sure students with disabilities get a free and appropriate education. The Trump administration is technically calling this a partnership, and it's really not clear at this point, A, if the current special education staff who already know how to do this work will keep their jobs and simply move from one agency to another, or how much of this HHS will pick up itself. And it's complicated because federal law specifically says these responsibilities belong at the Education Department. For her part, Education Secretary Linda McMahon has defended the move, saying it, quote, will align federal services with the goal of strengthening academic outcomes and supporting individuals with disabilities. But I have to say, disability rights advocates roundly condemned the move, pointing out that these programs are about education, not healthcare, and that splitting them off from traditional K-12 programming misses the entire point of the law that created special education. Denise Marshall, head of the Council of Parent Attorneys and Advocates, told me the move also makes no logical sense. Quote, we're not going to all of a sudden go to our surgeon to learn how to read.
20: All right, so let's jump to civil rights enforcement. What can you tell us about the changes there?
0: Yeah, I think it's pretty safe to say that no office in the Education Department has been more embattled over the last year and a half than the Office for Civil Rights, known as OCR. Its staff of civil rights lawyers are tasked with protecting students in K-12 schools and universities from discrimination. But soon after President Trump was elected, OCR was gutted. Then the courts intervened, reversing the attorney's firing, and that really kicked off a game of political ping pong. The Trump administration ended up choosing to pay the attorneys not to work until it finally brought them back. And now their work is being moved to the Justice Department. But as with the special education changes, it is really not clear at this point exactly what or who is moving, or if DOJ really plans to take over some or all of this work.
20: All right, so a lot of moving parts. What's been the reaction to all this?
0: I mean, pretty predictably partisan. Honestly, Republicans who chafed under President Biden's liberal expansion of student civil rights see this as progress. You know, Ken Marcus ran OCR during Trump's first term, and he said yesterday, quote, if done right, this could mark a critical step forward for students. But I also spoke yesterday with Catherine Lehman, who ran OCR under two presidents, Obama and Biden, and she called the move a terrible idea. And she pointed out that in 1979, lawmakers chose to move OCR into the brand new Education Department because they thought it made sense for attorneys who were focused on schools, to work in an agency that was focused on schools. And then stepping back, bird's eye view here. Overall, by my count, this makes at least 14 agreements now that farm out department responsibilities to other federal agencies.
20: Yeah, but the Ed Department, if it's going to be removed, has to be done by Congress, right?
0: Even Secretary McMahon has said that.
20: Okay. NPR education correspondent Corey Turner. Corey, thanks.

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1: I'm Marjorie Egan. Tune in today. It's our staff retreat, so we're not at the Boston Public Library, but on tape, we'll hear from Michael Fanone, the D.C. police officer almost killed on January 6th. 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
4: Good morning from the GBH Newsroom. I'm Tori Bedford with Morning Edition. Sunny today before showers come in tomorrow. Meteorologist Dave Epstein has our full forecast.
5: With the sunshine across the area today, temperatures will go from the 50s this morning and 60s for some of you into the low 80s. It may stay just under 80 in the Worcester Hills. Tonight, partly cloudy, down near 60. Tomorrow, few showers and a thunderstorm. That continues into tomorrow night. We're going to be up around 80 tomorrow, a little bit muggy. And tomorrow night, we stay in the 60s. Then we'll dry out for Juneteenth, mostly sunny, 80 to 85. And we're in the upper 70s to low 80s over the weekend with sunshine. It looks beautiful. For GBH News, I'm Dave Epstein.
4: As the tartan army of Scotland soccer fans take over Boston, local bars have run into a problem. They're running out of beer. Sam Adams says its Boston Tap Room ran out of its signature lager over the weekend after a group of Scottish fans drank them dry. The White Bull Tavern and Hennessy's Bar downtown also reported they ran out of beer. Despite that, the party isn't stopping.
6: We need reassurances from the mayor of Boston that there will be sufficient alcohol.
7: We were in Cheers Bar yesterday for 2 pints and we stayed for 20.
4: Scotland takes on Morocco this Friday in Foxborough. Let's hope our bars can keep up. No Scotland, no party. Coming up in the news at 7, Foxborough held its second World Cup match last night as Norway faced off against Iraq. More news just ahead on GBH's Morning Edition.
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0: It's Morning Edition from NPR News. I'm E. Martinez.
1: And I'm Leila Fadel. Fox Corporation is going all in on streaming. It says it will buy Roku in a deal worth more than $22 billion, according to Fox and Roku. The combined media company would be the third largest in TV viewership. Matt Bellany is covering this. He's a founding partner of the news site Puck and writes its What I'm Hearing newsletter. Good morning and welcome to the program.
2: Thank you. Good morning.
1: So what makes Roku attractive to Fox?
2: Well, it's the gatekeeper for about 100 million households. It is the first screen that people go to when they want to stream content on the internet. And that is an incredibly powerful platform, especially for a company like Fox, which is, for the most part, a linear TV company. They have Fox News, they have Fox Broadcasting with the sports rights. But now, this instantly makes them a player in the streaming wars.
1: Now, there have been a lot of acquisitions and mergers in the streaming industry in the past few years. How has the consolidation affected streaming customers?
2: Well, that's a good question, because right now we're seeing this is a pretty big consolidation, but the shift has been mostly from subscription and no ads on these services to increasingly we're seeing ad-driven options. People have shown that they don't mind taking advertising as long as the price for their streaming service will come down. And that's where all of these services are going. And frankly, this is why Fox was so interested in Roku, because Roku is an incredibly powerful advertising platform. And that's where the growth is for these streaming services and frankly, what customers want.
1: Do you expect to see things get more expensive?
2: I honestly think that it will become a kind of K-shaped economy in streaming, where people will pay a lot more for the privilege of not seeing ads on services like Amazon Prime Video and Netflix and Disney. And then they will have these ad-driven products, which will likely get cheaper because the ad load on those services will get greater. So the monetization will be there, and people will have the option to get their content for less money if they're willing to take more ads.
1: Roku has a streaming service, but it also has smart TVs and devices that play other streaming services. Will this deal affect other big streamers?
2: They're saying no. They're saying that this is the benefit of this is that Roku will remain the Switzerland of streaming, where it will host other services. You can get them through Roku, and the promotion platform of the Roku interface will be available to others as well. We'll see how Fox manages that, because obviously there's a benefit in owning, and you can promote all the Fox content and NFL and World Cup right now, while also having it available to others, but you know, primarily putting it in front of, you know, for your customers.
1: Really quickly, I mean, the Murdoch family owns Fox, so I want to talk about actual content here. Are they likely to push more conservative content toward Roku's customers?
2: That is a fascinating question. We will see, because obviously this gives Fox a huge promotional platform, which they could use to put their, you know, their conservative Fox News in front of a lot more people. And I think we'll see some of that. But the Murdoch family has been pretty disciplined in the past about separating their conservative news outlets from the more entertainment, general-oriented stuff.
1: Okay, Matt Bellany of Puck, thank you for your time.
2: Thank you.
1: It's Morning Edition from NPR News. I'm Leila Fadel.
0: And I'm A. Martinez.
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3: Last week, the Trump administration ordered Anthropic to cut off access to its most advanced AI models, Mythos and the pared-down public version Fable, from foreign nationals due to reported security weaknesses in Fable's safeguards. In response, Anthropic shut them down for everyone, including the handful of companies that had been granted access to Mythos to shore up cybersecurity. One of those is Mozilla, which said Mythos identified about 270 bugs in its Firefox browser that had slipped through previous reviews. Mozilla Chief Technology Officer Rafi Krikorian says the government essentially hit a kill switch on the system.
5: The fight about Fable and whether it's dangerous or not is one that we should be having. But the real question that we now should be asking is, like, who gets to throw a switch like this? Like, who needs to disclose why that switch is being thrown? Should there be written reason? Should there be appeal? Should there be independent review? You know, I talk a lot about, when it comes to these AI intelligence systems, that we need to be owners and not renters. And I think this is like the biggest example of renting that I've ever seen, that, you know, a technology that I could be depending on, all of a sudden, by someone else's decision, is now being shut off and access being cut off worldwide.
3: I mean, do you think at a fundamental level, the government should have a kill switch, you know, be able to kind of shut down a model that it deems a national security risk?
5: I'm not disagreeing with their ability to go do it. I think what I'm disagreeing with is there doesn't seem to be a plan. And so, yes, we should have these kill switches, but then the question is, what happens next? And also, why was the switch thrown in the first place? Like, do we have a right to understand what the actual bug was or what the actual jailbreak is that they're trying to fix?
3: What kinds of circumstances or processes would maybe make you more comfortable with something like that?
5: You know, the government, to their credit, has been talking about doing investments in making sure that technology like this is being exposed to banks, is being exposed to public utility systems. But I think it's more than just exposing them and showing what their bugs are, right? Like, the IT team that works in a public utility and IT team that works in a hospital, they're doing God's work, but frankly, they're just not equipped in order to deal with it. And so for me, if you're going to throw a switch like that, you need to have a plan of like, okay, but the defenders, we need to make sure that you're actually properly equipped to actually defend yourself at this moment. And then, like I mentioned before, having a sense of just a disclosure in order to let us know why you flipped the switch would be really useful. I mean, I can't help thinking if I were one of the leaders in Anthropic right now, I'd have to be asking, like, how is this going to impact my IPO moving forward, right? So I think there are just all these ramifications to having cloak and daggers behind how this switch is being thrown, I think just hasn't been thought through.
3: Rafi Krikorian, CTO at Mozilla. Daniel Shin produced this episode. I'm Megan McCarty-Carino, and that's Marketplace Tech. This is APM.
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10: And I'm Steve Inskeep. 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Sometimes I cry. 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
11: So we are, for the 250th birthday of America, creating a portal, a site, where two Morning Edition listeners can have a conversation about their lives for 40 minutes, and it goes to the Library of Congress. So we're trying to create a time capsule of who we are as Americans on the occasion of the 250th birthday of America.
10: So this is not talking to a loved one. This is talking to a stranger.
11: Yeah. And, you know, it might seem kind of scary, but as you know, talking to strangers is incredibly fun.
10: It's a thing that I love to do. I will knock on doors and talk to random voters in politically interesting areas. And yet I know some people would never want to do it at all.
11: Well, you got to try. And that's what StoryCorps is all about. And hopefully that's what's going to happen for the 250th for this project we're calling Connect 250, that Morning Edition listeners will get to talk to a stranger, talk about their lives, and have that become part of American history at the Library of Congress.
10: What pointers do you give for interviewing someone you've never met before?
11: You know, it's pretty easy. You just ask that question you've always wanted to ask. You know, the microphone gives you the license to ask things that you may not never have asked before and it may never have said before. So it's a chance to get to know someone very intensely, very quickly. And as I said, it is very, very fun.
10: I think there's a format here, right? Each of you will write a few facts about yourself and then the other person will read them. So they'll have something to go on.
11: That's exactly right. So you go through a process where you sign up, sign in, and you write a little bio of yourself. And that bio gets shared with your partner and it's off to the races.
10: Any facts can get the conversation going. Like you find out that they're from Toledo. What'd you do in Toledo? Why was your family in Toledo? How long have you been wherever you're living now? Anything to get you going.
11: Exactly. And we also supply the best StoryCorps questions. Where did you grow up? Who is kindest to you in your life? How do you want to be remembered? Those sorts of questions. And just like you cry at the broadcasts, people tend to cry in these interviews, even if it's with a stranger.
10: Is there something about this moment in history, 2026, that makes you feel it's important for people who've never met to have a conversation?
11: You know, I think these kind of conversations are important anytime. It could be 2026, it could be 2036, it could be 2016. The point is human connection. And, you know, in many ways, for many reasons, we talk less and less to one another, and anything that opens the door for us to meaningfully connect with another human being is a good thing at any time, at any point. But we are at a moment, you know, certainly in our country, and you can look at the statistics where there's a lot of fear of others. And it is one of those moments where I think it's important for us to open up our ears and open up our hearts and get to know someone who's different. And there's nothing to be scared of. This is what it means to be alive.
10: Dave Isay is the founder of StoryCorps. Thanks so much.
11: Thank you, Steve.
10: And you can sign up for a conversation at connect250.org.

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4: Vice President J.D. Vance heads to Switzerland to sign the preliminary deal between the U.S. and Iran, but key details remain unclear. It's Wednesday, June 17th. I'm Tori Bedford. This is GBH's Morning Edition. 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
4: And with Steven Spielberg's Disclosure Day and a recent release of government files about UFOs, we're talking aliens. A folklore expert brings us the story of one local couple's strange encounter.
6: The world took notice of their story. Some believed they were abducted by extraterrestrials. Others think they made it up.
4: Clear with highs in the 80s today, it's 9:01. Now, this news.
7: Live from NPR News in Washington, I'm Corva Coleman. President Trump says he could go back to bombing Iran if he's not satisfied with the tentative deal with Iran. NPR's Franco Ordonez reports on some of the uncertainties surrounding the proposed agreement.
8: President Trump is wrapping up his final day of the G7 summit before heading toward Paris, where he'll have dinner with the French president at the Palace of Versailles. In a meeting with the Egyptian president, Trump said the agreement that's been signed with Iran doesn't prevent the U.S. from taking action if he feels it's necessary.
9: It's a memorandum of understanding, and if I don't like it, we'll go back to shooting at them, dropping bombs on their head.
10: When do you expect the wording?
9: If I don't like it, if they don't behave, we'll go right back to dropping bombs right smack in the middle of their head.
8: And Trump insisted that the agreement does not include any immediate sanctions relief. Franco Ordonez, NPR News, Evian, France.
7: The British government is investigating reports that a Russian warship fired warning shots at a British yacht in the English Channel. NPR's Fatima Al-Kassab has more from London.
11: Britain's Ministry of Defense says it's investigating an incident involving a Russian warship near the Isle of Wight, just outside UK territorial waters. Crew aboard a UK-registered yacht say a Russian Navy vessel fired warning shots at them from a distance of approximately 500 yards. No injuries have been reported, and the yacht is now continuing its journey. A Royal Navy boat has visited the yacht to gather details from crew and check they are safe. It's currently being treated as an isolated incident. It comes days after British Marines boarded and seized a Russian oil tanker in the English Channel from Russia's so-called shadow fleet of vessels that transport oil in violation of international sanctions. Fatima Al-Kassab, NPR News, London.
7: Federal prosecutors in Minneapolis have charged 15 people for allegedly conspiring to impede federal agents. This comes from the Trump administration's immigration crackdown this year in Minnesota. From Minnesota Public Radio, Estelle Timar Wilcox reports.
12: The 15 defendants are accused of coordinating blockades at a federal building in the Twin Cities and threatening federal agents, among other actions. U.S. Attorney Dan Rosen says the defendants put agents at risk.
13: They all joined an agreement, a conspiracy, to interfere with lawful immigration enforcement operations. The conspiracy was not to interfere by their voice, but to do it by force.
12: Rosen did not say how many, if any, agents were harmed as a result. Federal prosecutors have previously brought cases against 36 people in Minnesota for impeding federal agents. Half of those charges have been dropped. For NPR News, I'm Estelle Timar Wilcox in Minneapolis.
7: This is NPR.
4: Good Wednesday morning. From the GBH newsroom in Boston, I'm Tori Bedford. The energy was high in Foxborough last night for the second World Cup match at Gillette Stadium, temporarily rebranded as Boston Stadium. Iraq and Norway went head-to-head in Iraq's first World Cup game in 40 years and Norway's first in nearly 30. Anthony Abdul-Noor is an Iraqi-American who came from Michigan to root for his family's homeland.
10: This is amazing. I mean, it's a surreal experience. I'm a first-generation American. I was born here, but it's just the culture, the community of people. I mean, you can hear it in the background. People are celebrating.
4: Norway ended up winning 4-1. The next match at Gillette is Friday between Scotland and Morocco. Fans attending World Cup matches are paying premium prices to park on front lawns of private homes close to the stadium. In South Walpole, homeowners are charging $100 or higher, with some accommodating nearly 30 cars. Eviana Boda is an Iraqi soccer fan from Detroit who traveled with 30 family members to see the team play. She says parking less than a mile from the stadium is worth the price.
5: It was good. I mean, it's close walk, so it's easy for us. Obviously, we could all come together. We're a big family, so we all were able to come together and celebrate how we want to celebrate.
4: To rent out parking spots in South Walpole, homeowners have to get a permit from the town, but Foxborough does not allow renting out parking spots at private residences. And the Vermont Loon Conservation Project is piloting a new app this summer to help citizen scientists count loons from their canoes. Vermont Public's Abigail Giles went to Vermont's Northeast Kingdom to learn more.
14: Not one, but two loon couples come to Great Hosmer Pond to nest and hatch their chicks each summer. Loon biologist Eric Hansen surveyed a nest from our canoe.
15: This bird is actually in a very relaxed position. The head's upright, the bill's horizontal.
14: Loons have been in Vermont for longer than songbirds, but a few decades ago, they had almost disappeared. Last year, they had a banner year for chicks, but loons also face new and growing threats. Climate change is bringing more heavy rainstorms that make lakes cloudier and harder to hunt in. Historically, volunteers have counted loons and mailed or called Hansen with the data, but money from a recent oil spill settlement is allowing his team to pilot a new app to make it faster. For the New England News Collaborative, I'm Abigail Childs.
4: The Red Sox lost to the Blue Jays 6-1 at Fenway Park last night. The two teams play again today. That game starts at 6:45 p.m. And Fan Fest at Boston City Hall Plaza will go from 12 noon to 9:30 this evening with three World Cup matches to watch: Portugal versus the Democratic Republic of Congo, England versus Croatia, and Ghana versus Panama. Visitors to Boston are also being treated to some nice weather, and today will be no different. GBH meteorologist Dave Epstein has our full forecast.
16: With the sunshine across the area today, temperatures will go from the 50s this morning and 60s for some of you into the low 80s. It may stay just under 80 in the Worcester Hills. Tonight, partly cloudy, down near 60. Tomorrow, few showers and a thunderstorm. That continues into tomorrow night. We're going to be up around 80 tomorrow, a little bit muggy, and tomorrow night we stay in the 60s. Then we'll dry out for Juneteenth, mostly sunny, 80 to 85, and we're in the upper 70s to low 80s over the weekend with sunshine. It looks beautiful. For GBH News, I'm Dave Epstein.
4: It's 71 degrees in Boston. I'm Tori Bedford. 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
17: 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This is NPR.
18: It's Morning Edition from NPR News. Amy Martinez in Culver City, California.
19: And I'm Leila Faldil in Washington, D.C. Good morning. Vice President J.D. Vance is headed to Switzerland this Friday to sign a tentative deal to end the war with Iran.
18: But the details are still unknown, even to Israel, America's partner in this war. So while the two went into this war together, how to end it is driving a wedge between them.
19: Joining us to discuss this and more is NPR international correspondent Aya Betraoui, who is in Cairo. Good morning.
20: Good morning, Leila.
19: So this agreement is being signed on Friday, and I feel like I've been asking this since we first reported on it at the beginning of the week. Is there any more clarity on what is actually being agreed to here? Well, Iran is giving some indications of what this really centers on, and it's three main points. They say the first is ending the war. The second is that Iran would open the Strait of Hormuz again for commercial shipping. And the third is that the U.S. would end its blockade of Iranian ports. And Iran says that already this week, ships have been reaching Iranian ports ever since this deal was announced. Now, Iran also says that this is a 1.5-page memorandum of understanding, and that after it is signed on Friday, the two sides will sit down for talks on Iran's nuclear program and U.S. sanctions. And for those talks, Vance will be sitting across from Iran's chief negotiator, who is Mohammad Bagher Ghalibaf. He's a senior politician and a former commander in the Revolutionary Guard.
20: Okay, beyond Iran opening the Strait of Hormuz, which, by the way, was fully open before this war to oil tankers and ships, what do you know about what each side gets here?
19: So Vance has been on a media blitz pitching this as a good deal. He says Iran will dilute its highly enriched uranium and never be able to build a nuclear weapon. And Trump continues to say that once the Strait of Hormuz is open, gas prices in the U.S. will plummet. But Iran says it is getting money, a lot, under this deal. Iranian media say $12 billion in frozen assets will be released in the initial phase of the coming 60-day period, and that billions more will come as nuclear talks progress. But Vance says Iranians won't see any money until they've changed their behavior. But he hasn't denied that Iranian funds will be unlocked in this deal.
20: You know, Israel and the United States started this war together. Israel's ambassador to the U.S. told NPR on the show yesterday that Israel doesn't even know what's in this agreement. So how is that going to affect talks?
19: It's important to remember, Leila, that Trump and every country in this region, from Egypt to Pakistan to the Gulf Arab states to Turkey, they all want this war to end except for Israel. This is hurting their economies. But Iran insists that any ceasefire agreement has to include Israel's war in Lebanon against the Iran-backed Hezbollah. And last night, Iran's Revolutionary Guard issued a warning saying that if Israel does not stop those attacks in Lebanon, it should expect a harsh response from Iran. And Iran also says that the first clause of that deal being signed on Friday says that attacks on Lebanon will be halted, but that hasn't happened yet. And look, this is a major wedge issue now between Israel and the U.S. Trump has admitted to cursing at Prime Minister Benjamin Netanyahu in calls, and you can hear his frustration yesterday in comments he made at the G7 summit in France.
9: I'll tell you what, Israel's fighting Hezbollah too long, and too many people are being killed. And you don't have to knock down an apartment house every time you're looking for somebody, because there are a lot of people in those apartment houses, and they're not all Hezbollah, that I can tell you.
19: But these wars are popular in Israel, Leila, and Netanyahu faces elections this year, and it's important that he demonstrates Israel's policies are not being dictated by the White House. And he says Israel will remain in Lebanon for as long as necessary, but Iran says it views any continued occupation of Lebanon as a violation of this initial agreement.
20: That's NPR international correspondent Aya Batraoui in Cairo. Thank you, Aya.
19: Thanks, Leila.
20: President Trump has said he expects the Iran war will be moving into the rear view mirror. But will it be moving? In a few minutes, we'll hear from Senate Democrat Tim Kaine on what role lawmakers may play in any deal hatched between the U.S. and Iran. But first, we hear how Republicans are talking about this now from NPR congressional correspondent Claudia Grisales.
21: Even as President Trump claims to have a deal with Iran, there's not a lot of details, and that has members of Trump's own party worried.
22: To make a deal, it takes two sides. In this case, maybe three, maybe four.
23: I need to see it in print. Yeah. I don't believe the regime will abide by it.
24: I think it's generous to call it a deal.
21: That's retiring Republican Senators Bill Cassidy, John Cornyn, and Tom Tillis. So far, Trump has said an agreement to be signed Friday will extend a ceasefire to 60 days to reach a final deal. Members like Tillis need to see more.
24: You know, we've been here before. We've been in ceasefires. And so let's get to a lasting ceasefire and then a measurable agreement.
21: The plan could reopen the Strait of Hormuz, address Iran's nuclear program, as well as billions of dollars in the country's frozen assets, and lift U.S. and international sanctions. Senate Majority Leader John Thune argues the administration has achieved something that hasn't been done in 50 years.
25: To get Iran in a place where they don't represent an existential threat to the neighborhood or to the world, for that matter.
21: Republicans greeted the news of an agreement with relief. They want to get the unpopular war and its domestic fallout, such as higher gasoline prices, behind them. But Thune also says Republican lawmakers need more to go on.
25: I think we're all hoping to get more information.
21: On Wednesday, Democrats forced another vote to end the war to get their GOP colleagues on the record. That vote failed, but in speeches on the Senate floor, Democrats like Wisconsin Senator Tammy Baldwin repeated a criticism of the war that could become a campaign message this year.
26: And no evidence that Americans are better off today than they were before this all started.
21: Even as questions that have dogged this war may finally get their answers, some Republicans worry it may not be enough to turn a tide of discontent for voters this November. Claudia DeSalles, NPR News, the Capitol.
18: Let's hear from another voice in the Senate on the memorandum of understanding between the U.S. and Iran. Senator Tim Kaine is a Democrat from Virginia and a member of the Senate Foreign Relations Committee. Senator, as we've heard, no official text of the preliminary agreement, but the president said he would send it to Congress for approval. First off, what would have to be in this preliminary agreement for you to support it?
0: Well, hey, look, an off-ramp to a war that was illegal and foolish to begin with is a good thing. So I like the fact that we're in an intermission and hopefully can end this illegal war. Here is what I know so far. I have not seen details of the memorandum. I've seen reporting on it in Bloomberg and other publications, and here's some things I notice. The agreement we had with Iran, the JCPOA that was negotiated by President Obama and his team, included a provision on page one saying that Iran would never seek, develop, or acquire any nuclear weapons. The reporting about this deal says that there's a provision that Iran will never produce nuclear weapons. That's not as comprehensive as seek, develop, or acquire. The reporting on this agreement suggests that all sanctions will be eliminated. The JCPOA only eliminated the sanctions against Iran pertaining to nuclear program, but allowed the U.S. to continue to use sanctions against Iran for missile violations, for human rights violations, for interfering with foreign countries. And finally, the reporting on this deal suggests that not only will Iran have access to its own assets and sanctions relief, but there's also a guaranteed $300 billion investment fund to reconstruct Iran. So if the reporting is accurate, the U.S. is giving a lot more to get a lot less than we got in the deal we negotiated 10 years ago. And that's one of the reasons my colleagues and I have said this war was so foolish to begin with.
18: So my read from you is that it's going to be different, but not in a good way.
0: Different, but not in a good way. But anything that is an off-ramp to an illegal and foolish war is a good thing. And so I hope that the deal sticks and we can end this war.
18: Does the president even need Congress to approve this deal?
0: That's a good question. At some point he will, because I authored with Senator Bob Corker a bill called the Iran Nuclear Agreement Review Act, requiring any president that does a nuclear deal with Iran to submit it to Congress for review. Now, the question is the memorandum that will be apparently released Friday, if it just says, here's what we're going to do on the Straits and on Iranian ports, and we'll keep talking about the nuclear program, if the nuclear details are not really agreed to, then perhaps this version wouldn't need to be presented to Congress. But any final agreement that actually deals with the Iranian nuclear program will have to be presented to Congress. And then any member of Congress who wants to could file a resolution of disapproval and force a vote on the deal.
18: Now, Vice President Vance said that the U.S. military may need to get involved if Iran does not hold up its end of any agreement on nukes. So does Congress then play a role there?
0: That's why we're continuing to press war powers resolutions saying the U.S. should not be in hostilities against Iran absent a vote of Congress. We think that's constitutionally mandated. But we also think while we're in this intermission, it's time for Congress to do what it should have done before the war and say, look, we're in an intermission. Let's not restart the war and punish American families with higher gas costs and risk the lives of our troops absent congressional debate and approval. And that's why we're going to continue to offer war powers resolutions to try to get Congress to do what it should have done before this war started.
18: Senator, one more last thing quickly. Iran wants Israel to pull out of Lebanon as part of this agreement. Israel's ambassador to the U.S. told this program

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8: 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Welcome to GBH's Morning Edition. I'm Tori Bedford, in for Mark Herz. Looking at local headlines this morning, the Chelmsford Firefighters Union has unanimously voted to declare no confidence in its fire chief. In a statement, the union says that Fire Chief Gary Ryan poses, quote, measurable harm to both this department and the residents it serves, unquote. It follows his failure to meaningfully address known staffing and operational issues. Nurses at Brigham and Women's Hospital voted yesterday to authorize a one-day strike as they bargain for a new contract. The union says that the vote does not mean a strike will occur, but allows negotiators to schedule one if necessary. And Emmy and Golden Globe winner Jane Lynch will host the annual Boston Pops Fireworks Spectacular on July 4th. The Pops announced that Tony Award winner Megan Hilty and Chance the Rapper have also been added as musical guests. More local news in 10 minutes here on GBH.
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10: This is Morning Edition from NPR News. I'm Leila Faldin.
11: And I'm A. Martinez. In the year 2000, a Mexican film took the Cannes Film Festival by storm. Its plot involved Mexico City in a fatal car crash where three lives collide. Oh, and dogs. Lots of dogs. The film is called Amores Perros, or Love's a Bitch, and it altered the landscape of Spanish-language films as we knew them.
12: It was a new geography in cinema. Of course, Mexico has existed for many, many years, but in cinema we hadn't seen it that much, and we hadn't heard ourselves in our own language. So that's why also in Latin America, Amores Perros had such a huge kind of like thorough transcendence.
11: That is Golden Globe-winning actor and filmmaker Gael García Bernal. Amores Perros was his and now two-time Academy Award-winning director Alejandro González Iñárritu's first film. And 25 years after its best foreign language film Oscar nomination, it is back in theaters. I recently spoke with the pair about the film's lasting legacy. Here is García Bernal on the early days of this project.
12: It was perhaps the darkest moment of cinema in Latin America, industrially speaking also, no? It was very, very complicated that these films would be seen. And so when I was approached by Alejandro to, would you mind putting yourself on tape and I'll send you the script, and it all sounded very, of course, I don't know, yeah. You know, like there wasn't anything I could compare it to or any...

0: I was also 19, so I was like, yeah, okay, great. Sounds like a great invitation. And thinking that this was the one film only in my life, you
1: No
0: know?
1: kidding. You really thought, wow.
0: I mean, if I got the part, it was going to be the only film I was ever going to do because that's how it was. And thinking also, like, okay, man, I should make sure that I get the VHS copy if the film gets finished, also. If the film gets finished, I need a VHS copy to show to my family.
1: When you were making it, who were you making it for?
2: For people like me, like young people, like young. I mean, I was just saying to Gael that I was very impressed when we saw it last year in Cannes, that is still the film holds and has a lot of muscle. And it's very impressive that the dogs are still barking 25 years later. And the fans, the people that is more connected, are 16 to 25-year-old kids. I think that is because these characters are broken, all of them, and they are looking for love. That's what the film is about. And I think that's how a lot of young people feel today. And when we did that film, we were feeling that way too, and we were young, and I think we were doing it for us.
1: When you were making it, did you know, did you have a feeling even that you were making something that was going to last a long time?
0: No. No. Back in those days, the crazy opportunity of making a film, I didn't know what it meant. It took me another couple of films afterwards to finally get it together and say, of course, cinema is an exercise of transcendence. And when a film is good, when a film reaches that, which only time can tell, no? When that happens, well, yeah, the film lives forever. Like Alejandro says, the dogs keep on barking. And I cannot understand or see definitely my life, but definitely also Mexico or the cinema world without Amores Perros.
1: Now, Alejandro, the film came out in 2000, and really for I think for a lot of people, it is a marker of time, a marker of what Mexico and Mexico City was at the turn of the century. How is the country, the city, similar or different than when you made this?
2: I think it's very different and very similar in many ways. You know, I think the role of the woman, the role of the man, the fatherless figure, the power games, the social classes clashing. I think the textures and that sound of Mexico, that texture of Mexico, the rawness or the primal beauty of Mexico as an animal that is savage and is lovely and is loyal, but it can kill you. I think all those feelings are still in Mexico City. It's still relevant because of that.
1: Now, I have one last question for both of you, and it's because of the end of the film, because it ends on a dedication that's really, I think, for a lot of people, taken on a life of its own. It reads, Porque también somos lo que hemos perdido. Translated, because we are also what we have lost. So I'm wondering what that means to each of you. Gael, let's start with you on that.
0: Well, when I read it for the first time, it was at the ending of the film in Cannes the premiere was. And that dedication is Alejandro's. And it resonates. It resonates on many ways. And I guess at that point, I was just, kind of, it was one of the phrases that also gave sense to the meaning or the mystery of what I had just seen.
1: Alejandro, what about you?
2: It's a dedication for basically it's for my family, I think, because 3 years before I shot the movie, 3 years before I shot the movie and 4 years when it was released, my wife and I lost our second kid. So we were struggling still with that loss. And I think without that, I would have never been a director. I think the loss of our son really transformed our lives. And I dedicate that film for him. And more than for him, it was for my family because I thought that, still he was with us and we are what we lose. It's a real thing. I mean, when we lose our parents or things, we are still that. We are part of what we have lost, you know. We are made of what we are, and what we have lost is still part of the existence. So, yeah, that's the meaning of that.
1: That's Alejandro González Iñárritu and Gael García Bernal. Amores Perros is now playing in theaters. Alejandro, Gael, thank you first of all for the film 26 years later, and thank you for giving me some time.
0: Thank you.
2: Thank you very much.

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4: 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Coming up on Morning Edition, in our latest iteration of Wicked Strange, we'll hear the story of Betty and Barney Hill, a New Hampshire couple who started a media frenzy after they claimed they were abducted by aliens.
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6: Live from NPR News in Washington, I'm Dave Mattingly. Leaders at the G7 summit in the French Alps are endorsing President Trump's agreement to end the war with Iran. It's scheduled to be signed in Geneva on Friday at a formal ceremony. The U.S. delegation will be led by Vice President Vance. The memorandum of understanding is expected to result in the reopening of the Strait of Hormuz and an end to the U.S. naval blockade of Iranian ports. That would be followed by 60 days of negotiations over Iran's nuclear program. Canadian Prime Minister Mark Carney says Ottawa is imposing new sanctions on Russia. He announced them at the G7, as Dan Karpinchuk reports.
7: The announcement came after Carney's meeting on the sidelines of the summit with Ukrainian President Volodymyr Zelensky. He said Ottawa and Kyiv are working more closely on the production of drones together, and the next stage of that is coming up for discussion. Carney also condemned Russia's latest attack on Kyiv, including the strike on the Pechersk Lavra Monastery. So far, Canada has provided more than $2.8 billion in military aid to Ukraine and imposed sanctions against more than 3,400 individuals and entities, as well as 600 vessels. The new package targets another 162 individuals, entities, and vessels in what Ottawa has described as assets of the Russian war machine. For NPR News, I'm Dan Karpinchuk in Toronto.
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4: Good morning. From the GBH newsroom in Boston, I'm Tori Bedford. Mental health advocates say Massachusetts is the only state in the country that has its corrections agency running a psychiatric hospital, and they're looking to change that. Legislation pending on Beacon Hill would transfer Bridgewater State Hospital out from under the state's Department of Correction and let the Department of Mental Health run it instead. Tatum Pritchard is with the Disability Law Center. She's part of a group that gathered on Beacon Hill yesterday, urging lawmakers to act.
8: Every other state has figured out what's quite obvious, that the state's mental health agency should be running all of the hospitals.
4: The Massachusetts Senate wants to write language into its next state budget, requiring officials to come up with a plan for transferring the hospital. It's not clear yet if the House will agree. More than 40% of Massachusetts residents have considered moving out of state due to the cost of living. That's according to a new poll conducted by Suffolk University and the Boston Globe. It also found sharply divided views on the economy. 41% of households earning less than $20,000 per year rated the state's economy as poor, but only 14% of those making more than $140,000 per year called it poor. Still, Suffolk University political researcher David Paleologos says there's dissatisfaction at all levels.
9: You've got people who are threatening to leave the state because of high taxes on the high income side, and then there are people on the low income side who can't afford to live here anymore.
4: Poll respondents also cited high housing and utility costs, plus rising food prices, as contributors to the high cost of living. Whale conservationists are optimistic that a young humpback rescued from a rope entanglement on Sunday will fully recover. The rescue took place in the waters north of Provincetown. Scott Landry is on the entanglement response team for the Center for Coastal Studies. He says marine ropes are dangerous for whales, but a lot went right in this instance.
10: There is a lot of rope in the environment. It does cause harm. In this case, the whale survived it because somebody reported it. We were able to disentangle it, but a lot of whales don't have that kind of luck.
4: Landry says this is at least the second time this particular whale has survived a rope entanglement. It's 71 degrees in Boston. I'm Tori Bedford. 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
0: It's Morning Edition from NPR News. I'm E. Martinez in Culver City, California.
12: And I'm Leila Fadel in Washington, D.C. Good morning. There's a new boss at the Federal Reserve, and he's running his first meeting this week where the central bank will decide what to do with interest rates. President Trump chose Kevin Warsh to lead the Fed in hopes that Warsh would push for lower interest rates. Given what's happening with inflation, that may have to wait. NPR's Scott Horsley covers the Fed for us and joins me now. Good morning.
13: Good morning, Leila.
12: So Kevin Warsh campaigned to lead the Fed, saying he thought there was room to lower interest rates. Is he going to have to backtrack?
13: Well, we'll find out. Warsh is holding his first news conference this afternoon at a time when inflation has just hit a three-year high. It's been moving in the wrong direction. The cost of living is going up faster than people's wages are, and that is largely because of the spike in energy prices resulting from the U.S. war with Iran. Now, oil prices have come down in recent days in anticipation that the bottleneck in the Strait of Hormuz might soon be relieved. But, you know, gas prices are still more than a buck a gallon higher than they were when the war started. And until inflation starts coming down, we're not likely to see a rate cut. In fact, some members of the Fed's rate setting committee have signaled their next move could just as easily be a rate increase.
12: What are the odds of that?
13: Financial markets right now see a better than even chance that interest rates do end the year higher than they are right now. Fed policymakers will update their own forecast this afternoon. Back in March, on average, members of the rate setting committee were predicting 1/4 point rate cut by year's end. But, you know, that was before the wartime price spike had really taken hold. By the way, Kevin Warsh has been critical of these public forecasts, which are known as dot plots. He thinks they limit the Fed's maneuvering room. In general, Warsh thinks members of the rate setting committee should, you know, play their cards closer to their vest and not give so many speeches. But Sarah Binder, who follows the Fed at the Brookings Institution, says that could be a tough sell for those other committee members who, by the way, are all independent actors and don't necessarily take their marching orders from the chairman.
14: Chairman Warsh might not want to give so many speeches, but I'm hard-pressed to see other members of the FOMC restrain themselves unless they can be convinced that monetary policy would be better made and it's better for them politically to say less.
13: A lot of Fed policymakers think speeches and op-eds are important tools in their toolkit. Former Fed Chairman Ben Bernanke liked to say monetary policy is 98% talk and 2% action.
12: Now, Warsh's immediate predecessor, Jerome Powell, is obviously no longer chairman of the Fed, but he's still part of the board. How is that likely to affect the dynamic?
13: Yeah, this is unusual. Most of the time, Fed chairs leave the board altogether when their term as head of the committee expires. And Powell probably would have done that too, but you know, President Trump waged such a relentless campaign to bend the central bank to his will. He tried to fire a Fed governor. He even had the Justice Department investigate the central bank. And because of that ugly high-pressure campaign, Powell decided to stick around to help preserve a kind of firewall between the White House and the central bank. When he was chairman, Powell worked really hard to maintain support for the Fed on Capitol Hill and elsewhere, and Warsh is going to have to do the same, Binder says.
14: The Fed needs political support to do a good job. It needs support from Congress, it needs support from the courts, and obviously the bond markets need to have some confidence and know what the Fed is up to. And the Fed has to find a way to keep these audiences and support on its side.
13: It is a little awkward for Warsh to have Powell sticking around, but Powell has said he plans to keep a low profile and won't try to compete with the new chairman.
12: And Pierre Scott Horsley, thank you, Scott.
13: You're welcome.
0: Luigi Mangione is expected to appear in a New York State court today for a pretrial hearing. The 28-year-old has pleaded not guilty to charges he stalked and murdered a health insurance executive on a Manhattan street in 2024. Now, complicating Mangione's upcoming trials is the fact that he's attracting what legal experts say is surprising public support. NPR's Brian Mann will be in the courthouse today. Brian, you wrote about this case at NPR.org, and you say some people see Mangione as kind of a folk hero. What does that mean?
15: Yeah, it's interesting. As I interviewed legal experts and people who study political violence, this phrase, folk hero, kept coming up. Remember, Mangione's accused of killing Brian Thompson, a 50-year-old man, a father of two. That's not the kind of alleged crime that usually draws significant public support. But because the man who was gunned down was head of United Healthcare, a big, really profitable health insurance company, and because healthcare is so expensive and frustrating and often controversial in the U.S., a lot of people appear to be seeing this not as a murder case, but as a political act. I spoke about this with Evan Clarkson. He's a researcher who's been studying Mangione's popularity at Utah Valley University. He got interested after many of his own students voiced sympathy for Mangione.
16: There's some students who believe he is absolutely a justified vigilante operating or did operate against this system that they think is unjust.
15: And more than 40,000 people have now donated to Mangione's legal defense fund. The correctional facility where he's being held is being flooded with letters and photographs.
0: And here's the other wrinkle to this, because some experts told you that Mangione's draw is being heightened by the fact that he's considered handsome. So could that really be a factor?
15: As a matter of fact, every expert I interviewed said they think public perceptions about Mangione's politics are being shaped in part by how they react to his appearance. Images of Mangione have gone viral. There are murals of him on walls all over the world. I talked with Daniel Byman, who studies domestic political violence at Georgetown University, and he made what I think is a really interesting comparison.
17: Che Guevara was, you know, a very bloody revolutionary, and yet, you know, his poster was on dorm room walls. And, you know, the Che Guevara thing actually reminds me a bit of Mangione in that, you know, Mangione's a good-looking guy.
15: Now, again, Mangione has pleaded not guilty to all state and federal charges. His legal team declined a request for an interview, but in a statement posted online, they reject the idea that Mangione has espoused political violence. But his attorneys, are clearly aware of his popular following. They've created a website that updates people on Mangione's situation.
0: All right, so how could this public support, everything we've talked about for Mangione, play into the trials that are coming up?
15: So these pretrial hearings have been really interesting. First, the defense has won some victories here. The death penalty is now off the table in the federal trial. That's a big win. But one thorny question going forward in these cases is how to find unbiased jurors. This is expected to be one of the key topics at today's state court hearing. The concern that I'm hearing from everyone is that people could make it onto these juries who actively conceal the fact that they're fans of Mangione. They could find him not guilty, even if they believe he did pull the trigger. Courts are now wrangling over the language of a questionnaire that's being created that's going to be used to screen potential jurors. The state trial, after some delays, is scheduled to go forward in September, and the federal trial has also been pushed back. That's expected to start early next year.
0: All right, NPR's Brian Mann in Manhattan. Brian, thanks.
15: Thank you, A.

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1: I'm Marjorie Egan. Tune in today. It's our staff retreat, so we're not at the Boston Public Library, but on tape, we'll hear from Michael Fanone, the D.C. police officer almost killed on January 6th. That's today, starting at 11, BPR 89.7 GBH.
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4: Good morning from the GBH Newsroom. I'm Tori Bedford with Morning Edition. Sunny today, highs near 80 degrees. In just a moment, GBH meteorologist Dave Epstein will look back at rainfall in years past and how it compares to what we've seen so far in 2026. Authorities on Nantucket say they will not be bringing criminal charges against the environmental activist who brought laxative-laced brownies to a recent school committee meeting. That's according to new reporting from the Inquirer and Mirror. Nantucket environmentalist Megan Perry brought the brownies to a school committee meeting, suggesting that if the committee was okay with trace amounts of PFAS from a synthetic athletic field, they would be okay with trace amounts of laxatives in their brownies. The Cape and Islands District Attorney's Office now says the brownies were disposed of after the meeting and were not sent out to be tested for laxatives. This is GBH.
5: Here's your Growing Wisdom Minute for Wednesday, the 17th of June. I want to talk rainfall again, and I'm going to look back at the rainfall since the beginning of the year. Of course, weather doesn't really operate on a calendar schedule per se, but it's a nice way to kind of look at things. And since January 1st, we've had 10.80 inches of rainfall at Logan Airport. That ranks the driest period from January 1st up through the 17th of June on record. And it's not really that close. Number two has an inch more precipitation, actually over an inch of precipitation. That took place in 1927. And this has really been the driest we have been since 2012. And you also go back to a little further, 2001 was also a dry beginning of the year, kind of first half of the year. So we are definitely dry. We definitely need rain. The pattern looks like it's going to try to change next week. We have a few showers on Thursday, but maybe next week we get a little more significant moisture. We'll have to see. For GBH News, I'm Dave Epstein.
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4: Good morning. This is GBH's Morning Edition. I'm Tori Bedford. Between Steven Spielberg's Disclosure Day and the government's newly released UFO files, aliens have been a hot topic this year. But did you know, more than 60 years ago, one New Hampshire couple started a media frenzy with their claims to have experienced an alien abduction on a lonely road in the White Mountains? Local folklore author and host of New England Legends podcast, Jeff Belanger, has our wicked strange story.
7: If you're driving north along Route 3 in Lincoln, New Hampshire, right near the Indian Head Resort, you'll pass an official State of New Hampshire historic marker. The speed limit is 45, which does not give you enough time to read all the words. The sign has out-of-this-world implications. Let me tell you how the marker got there. It was September 19, 1961, around 10:30 at night, when Barney and Betty Hill were driving south from Montreal back to their home in Portsmouth, New Hampshire. Being an interracial couple, during a time where that was still illegal in some states, they preferred to travel under the cover of darkness, not wanting to draw attention to themselves. Around Lincoln, Betty noticed an odd-shaped craft in the sky with flashing multicolored lights. Now, at first, Barney figured it was just a jet heading toward Montreal, but then the lights turned and began descending toward them, quickly. About a mile south of Indian Head, the craft descended right in front of their car, forcing Barney to lock up the brakes and stop in the middle of the empty highway. The craft was now hovering less than 100 feet above the automobile. Barney stepped out of his car and used binoculars to look up at the craft. Through the lens, he spotted several humanoid-looking figures gazing at him from the craft's windows. All of the figures but one stepped away. That last figure continued looking directly at Barney. The craft dropped even lower, maybe 50 feet from the ground and less than a football field away from them. Barney ran back to his car and screamed for his wife in a panic, "They're going to capture us!" At this point, the hills heard a buzzing sound, followed by beeps. The car vibrated. They felt a tingling sensation in their bodies, and then the hills heard those beeps and buzzing sounds again and realized they were about 35 miles south of where they thought they were just a moment ago. By the time they reached home at dawn, they were dazed, confused. Their watches had stopped. The hills wrote down everything they remembered. And the following day, they phoned Pease Air Force Base in Portsmouth to report the encounter. Their report eventually made it to author John G. Fuller, who published a book about their experience in 1966 called The Interrupted Journey. Now, through hypnotic regression, the hills recalled being led up a ramp into a disc-shaped metallic craft. Once inside, they were separated into different rooms and examined. Betty remembered sitting down in a room, a bright light, and then a physical examination of her skin, hands, feet, and body. There were strange small burn marks on the dress she wore that night. She only noticed them after she got home. The Hills, who spent most of their relationship staying out of the spotlight, were now propelled to media tours and fame. The world took notice of their story. Some believed they were abducted by extraterrestrials. Others think they made it up. In the end, something significant happened right here on Route 3 in Lincoln, New Hampshire, causing the state to erect an official historic marker. If you're driving by at night, keep an eye peeled for the sign, but maybe keep one eye turned skyward in case today is the day that craft returns.
4: 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I'm Tori Bedford. 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
8: President Trump has arrived in France for the Group of Seven summit with news of an agreement with Iran that could end the war. G7 allies shut out of those negotiations have questions. As a NATO summit looms next month, what these meetings tell us about the state of global affairs. 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
11: From Marketplace in Washington, I'm Kimberly Adams. Later today, we'll be getting pending home sales, but earlier this morning, the Census Bureau released retail sales data. And despite rising inflation, Americans are still spending. Retail sales were up 0.9% in May, up from 0.4% in April, and they were up almost 9% year over year. Here to break this all down for us is Susan Schmidt. She's Portfolio Manager at Exchange Capital Resources. Good morning, Susan.
12: Thank you for having me.
11: How much of this is just us spending more on gas?
12: Gas and food are more expensive. That's certainly part of it. But it does mean that increased costs across all of the supply chain exist. They're still there. And so it shows that the consumer isn't backing off, even though this is a big share of their wallet and becoming larger as gas prices increase.
11: The Fed meets today to make a decision on interest rate, and obviously it's the first meeting for Kevin Warsh. How are these numbers factoring into decision making?
12: It will influence them, but they're not the most important point for the Fed. And it's too soon for the Fed to really incorporate all of this data into their decisions that have happened. When the meeting started yesterday, the biggest thing about today's meeting is that we're going to hear an announcement from Kevin Warsh. This is the first time he's presiding as chair of the Fed. It's the first time that we'll hear an announcement from a new voice. Remember that Kevin Warsh and the President Trump appointee has been arguing for lowering interest rates. Hot inflation numbers like these retail numbers don't help support that argument.
11: Susan Schmidt is Portfolio Manager at Exchange Capital Resources. Thank you so much.
12: Thank you.
11: Let's do the numbers. The Dow is up 198 points. That's 0.4%. The S&P 500 is up 0.2%. The NASDAQ is up 0.4%. And the 10-year Treasury yield is effectively flat at 4.43%.
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11: The festivities marking the nation's 250th birthday have already begun across the country. And one thing as old as America itself is the idea of the American dream. But with rising housing costs, inflation, student debt, and growing economic disparities, that traditional vision seems more and more out of reach for many. So where does the American dream stand today? Consulting firm Simon Kucher did a study to find out the answer, and to discuss the findings, I'm joined by Shikha Jain, lead partner for Consumer North America at Simon Kucher. Good morning, Shikha.
13: Good morning, Kimberly.
11: So what does the American dream mean for people today?
13: Americans increasingly believe that there's no single path to achieving the American dream. So Americans are building personalized and individualized paths based on flexibility, financial control, and quality of life. Americans are more willing to have flexibility over income. They're comfortable taking on more debt as a tool, and some of them are even putting off retirement and rent for home ownership reasons to avoid having a big mortgage. And so there's so many aspects where Americans are deprioritizing the future to make the present and the now work for them.
11: And all of these are economic choices and sort of how you choose to spend your money day to day and in the long term. I wonder how you see how these varying versions of the American dream differ from maybe how this was viewed in the past.
13: In the past, the American dream was about getting ahead. Today, when you ask Americans, what is the American dream? It's a lot more personalized. There's still some of these core aspects of owning a home, raising a family, success through hard work and financial stability. But social status or recognition, material goods, all of those don't matter as much as things like personal freedom and independence.
11: I saw in your report that there are some generational differences in how folks see the American dream. What kind of trends stood out to you there?
13: More than half of Gen Z and millennials strongly or somewhat associate with it versus baby boomers that actually associate with it a lot less. In addition, as we think about certain trade-offs, younger consumers and younger Americans are saying that things like high cost of living, insufficient income or savings, job insecurity, uncertainty about the future, that is what is really creating barriers for them to aspire and achieve the American dream.
11: It strikes me that a lot of the ways you're describing folks' perception of the American dream has to do with more about how you're living than what you're buying. What do you think that tells us about the American economy?
13: Everyone really cares about this feeling of connectedness, this feeling of the now versus the future. It's all about spending today. Baby boomers, actually, given that they're in retirement age or close to retirement age, are the ones that are really trying to maximize the most out of life. Gen Z, on the other hand, yes, they're enjoying life now, but they're also finding ways to reduce stress. And so younger folks are just prioritizing today and sacrificing their long-term financial goals to improve quality of life in the present, or also reducing their savings, taking on debt to maintain the lifestyle that feels aligned with their goals and identity. And that is so different from Gen X and baby boomers, right? So 1 in 2 millennials and Gen Z will make that trade-off versus only 1 in 4 or 1 in 5 will do that.
11: Shikha Jain is lead partner for Consumer North America at Simon Kucher. Thank you so much for coming on.
13: Thank you, Kimberly, as always, for having me.
11: Don't forget to sign up for our daily newsletter. You can do that at marketplace.org/newsletters. 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
15: World leaders praise President Trump for his provisional deal with Iran. Will he include them in negotiating the final agreement? From WAMU and NPR in Washington, this is 1A. I'm Jen White. President Trump and leaders of the world's other major economies made nice this week in France at the annual G7 summit. The group praised the interim U.S. deal with Iran as a breakthrough, and it declared unwavering support for Ukraine. But President Trump also said the U.S. had, quote, nothing to do with Ukraine's war. What can this meeting and the upcoming NATO summit in July tell us about the relationship between the U.S. and key allies? And send us your questions about this G7 and the upcoming NATO meeting. 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
16: Live from NPR News in Washington, I'm Corva Coleman. President Trump says he could resume bombing Iran if he doesn't like the tentative peace deal with Iran or Iran's behavior. NPR's Aya Batraoui says a little is known about the memo of understanding between the U.S. and Iran.
17: They say the first is ending the war. The second is that Iran would open the Strait of Hormuz again for commercial shipping. And the third is that the U.S. would end its blockade of Iranian ports. Iran also says that this is a 1.5-page memorandum of understanding, and that after it is signed on Friday, the two sides will sit down for talks on the thorniest issues. That's Iran's nuclear program and U.S. sanctions.
16: NPR's Aya Batraoui reporting. President Trump has been talking about the tentative deal at the G7 summit in France that is now wrapping up. Trump is expected to hold a news conference soon. The G7 leaders praised the proposed deal but have called for an additional one to bring peace and stability to the Middle East. Stocks opened higher this morning as investors wait to hear from the new chair of the Federal Reserve this afternoon. NPR's Scott Horsley reports the Dow Jones Industrial Average rose about 200 points in early trading.
18: Fed Chairman Kevin Warsh is overseeing his first interest rate policy meeting this week. It comes as a wartime spike in energy prices has pushed inflation to its highest level in more than 3 years. The central bank is expected to hold its benchmark interest rate steady today. Retail sales rose more than expected last month, fueled in part by higher gasoline prices. Spending at gas stations rose 3.4% in May compared to April, while spending at grocery stores was flat and spending at restaurants was down. Gasoline prices have been inching lower in anticipation of a diplomatic deal to end the war with Iran, but AAA says the average price of regular gas is still about a buck a gallon higher than it was before the war started. Scott Horsley, NPR News, Washington.
16: Lawyers for some 330,000 Haitians who are legally living in the U.S. have asked the U.S. Supreme Court to dismiss a major immigration case. They claim new evidence shows the Trump administration misrepresented key facts in the case. NPR's Nina Totenberg reports.
19: The Trump administration has repeatedly tried to deport Haitians who were living in the U.S. legally under temporary protected status. TPS was enacted by Congress in 1990 to protect people who cannot return to their home countries because their safety would be imperiled by war, civil unrest, or natural disasters. At the Supreme Court in April, the Trump administration sought once again to deport Haitians, many of whom have lived in the U.S. for decades. With a decision expected in the coming weeks, lawyers for the Haitians filed papers asking the High Court to dismiss the case because the Trump Justice Department, they said, misrepresented key facts that have surfaced in a separate case. Nina Totenberg, NPR News, Washington.
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20: Good morning. With the latest from the GBH newsroom, I'm Henry Santoro. The city of Worcester has its first billion-dollar budget. The Worcester Guardian reports Worcester City Council has approved the city's fiscal year budget for 2027 after debating infrastructure funding, borrowing capacity, and how much influence the council should have over budget priorities. The budget represents a 4.7% increase over the current fiscal year's $957 million spending plan. And as the Tartan Army of Scotland soccer fans take over Boston, local bars have run into a unique problem. They're running out of beer. Sam Adams says its Boston Tap Room ran out of its signature lager over the weekend after a group of Scottish fans drank them dry. The White Bull Tavern and Hennessy's Bar downtown also reported that they ran out of beer. Despite that, the partying hasn't stopped.
21: We need reassurances from the mayor of Boston that there will be sufficient alcohol.
22: We were in Cheers Bar yesterday for 2 pints and we stayed for 20.
20: Scotland will face Morocco this Friday in Foxborough. Drink up. Let's hope our bars can keep up. Massachusetts lawmakers in the House of Representatives expected to pass an environmental bond bill today. The State House News Service says this version is slightly different than what the Senate passed 2 months ago. This one is without the Senate-proposed ban on single-use plastic carryout bags at retailers or restrictions on disposable utensils and other plastic food service products. 75 degrees in Boston. This is GBH News.
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24: But across Massachusetts, users say small repairs can take months, leaving people stranded or even hospitalized.
26: It all boils down to, like, in the simplicity of sake, is private equity. They're prioritizing a new chair that gives them a revenue.
24: I'm Megan Smith. You can find the rest of that story online at gbhnews.org.
27: This is 1A. I'm Jen White. On the southern shores of Lake Geneva in France, leaders of the G7 countries gathered this week for their annual summit. The group of seven of the world's largest economies was all but guaranteed to spend its time responding to the U.S. and Israel's war with Iran and the economic crisis that's followed. But news over the weekend about a breakthrough in the war and an agreement that could lead to a longer-term peace deal has shifted the focus to longer-term questions about the future of relations with Iran, its nuclear program, and the Persian Gulf. But leaders paired those questions with lots of smiles.
0: Well, I have to say, I experienced this G7 summit as very constructive and really carried by a joint spirit, and at no point were there any personal disturbances.
27: German Chancellor Friedrich Merz on Wednesday. Today, what this G7 meeting reveals about the state of the U.S.'s relationship with its most important allies, especially after months of a war of choice with Iran. And later, we preview the NATO summit taking place in Turkey in July. Joining us now in studio is Akbar Shahed Ahmed. He's diplomatic correspondent for the news outlet Notice and author of Crossing the Red Line, Biden, His Advisors, and Israel's War in Gaza. It's out in September. Akbar, welcome back to 1A.
1: Thanks for having me, John.
27: Also joining us is Will Todman. He's a senior fellow in the Middle East program at the Center for Strategic and International Studies. That's a think tank in Washington, D.C., where he joins us from now. Will, welcome to the program.
4: Thanks so much for having me.
27: And we'd love to hear from you, too, about the G7 and the latest on the Iran war. With this agreement and the prospect of a reopened Strait of Hormuz, what should the U.S. try to accomplish with its G7 allies and at the NATO summit next month? What do you want to hear from our major allies in response to these developments? Email us at 1A@WAMU.org. So, Akbar, the G7 wraps up later today. What's come out of it that tells us the most about what's happening behind the scenes at the summit?
1: Certainly this kind of message of camaraderie, friendship, we don't have any issues with Trump. You know, this is a very different tone from last year where there was the shock of the second Trump election, this idea that the Trump administration was coming in, having last year said they felt U.S. traditional allies were slipping away. They weren't happy with how their societies were changing. They weren't happy with how they were contributing to the alliance. This year, the Trump administration didn't go in on the offense and Europeans went in with their own charm offensive. All of that said, Jen, this was papering over a lot of deep fundamental disagreements that are long-term and are going to outlast this Trump presidency. And frankly, a lot of leaders who were there. President Macron, who was there, is not going to be in office next year. Prime Minister Starmer is on his way out. Friedrich Merz, who can say in Germany what's going to happen? So for a lot of the leaders, this kind of message of we trust the Trump administration on Iran, we're not, you know, breaking ranks, it did paper over things like, for instance, Trump not having a one-on-one with the British Prime Minister, traditionally America's closest ally, instead having one-on-ones with Arab states, Arab leaders who were there at the summit.
27: Where else has there been tension at this summit, especially between the president and the six other members?
1: President Trump quite openly said, yet again, Ukraine is not our war. And that is not the message Europeans want to hear, particularly as they're looking at Ukraine looking to reach a deal, but to do so from a position of strength. So Europeans want to hear the U.S. is in Ukraine's corner. President Trump is saying, we sell them weapons. We want you, the Europeans, to pay for it. We don't feel we have anything to do with this. That's a big sort of disagreement. You also saw President Trump continue to kind of veer into these outlandish ideas that are really concerning for Europeans. So, for instance, Lebanon, a major element of the war of choice with Iran, a major element of any peace that happens, the Iranians have said, President Trump came out and said, maybe Syria should go invade Lebanon, an idea that's fraught with decades of occupation, violence, instability between those two countries. And it's just not something that Europeans can see as feasible or positive for them, again, being much closer to the region.
27: We'll talk more about Ukraine in a moment. But Will, given this provisional agreement the U.S. and Iran finalized over the weekend, and we should say the official text is still unpublished, but what questions about this deal are allies likely still wanting answers about from President Trump?
4: Yeah, well, they have probably not seen this deal either. And so it's interesting that in the statement that came out, they said they welcome the announcement of a deal and they praised President Trump's strong leadership, I think really trying to get in his good graces. But they ultimately probably do not know what is in it either, just like the rest of us. And so I think they would like more clarity on what it includes. But for them, their main priority is going to be reopening the Strait of Hormuz, having the resumption of maritime traffic, that will start to bring down energy prices, which have affected Europe more and Japan and other members of the G7, I think, more than here in the US. And so I think they really want reassurances that this deal is real, and they are prepared to try to bolster it. The UK and France have come up with an initiative to help secure the Strait of Hormuz by providing some of their naval assets and drones to help with demining. They want to show President Trump that they can share some of the burden. And so I think they're keen to articulate the fact that they can play a role now, even though when the war itself was going on, they wanted nothing to do with it whatsoever because they were fiercely opposed to it.
5: So they're keen to show their support. But Akbar, what does the U.S. need from its G7 allies, including the EU, to make progress toward formally ending this war in Iran?
1: So that's a lot the U.S. needs, right? Because let's even think about what Iran is looking for to kind of end the war. The reality of this is that President Trump cut a deal with Iran as the weaker party, essentially the losing party. It was on the Iranians' terms. It wasn't his terms of regime change. The Iranians want deep financial relief. Mm-hmm. That's going to be very tough from a U.S. perspective, where Congress, where other players can kind of hold up any money or sort of get in the way. Europeans have a lot more of that ability to either do business with Iran, trade, buy their oil, kind of give them this easing of pressure that they want. Europeans also have that technical nuclear expertise, Jen, that the US government has pushed out en masse out of the Energy Department, out of the State Department, and not included in any of the diplomacy with Iran. So in prior deals with Iran, like the 2015 JCPOA under President Obama, the Europeans were key players, right? Because they had that technical knowledge, and they were seen as a little bit of a bridge. As Will rightly pointed out, you know, Europeans are not feeling bought in yet into this process of diplomacy with Iran. Theoretically, we're entering a 60-day period, which is supposed to tackle highly enriched uranium. It's supposed to tackle the strait. You need their expertise. You need their buy-in.
5: Just want to note here that Bloomberg News published a 14-point draft memorandum. Whether it matches the official text of this memo of understanding is unclear, but if people want to read a little further, they can do so there. Well, what other priorities were on the agenda for the G7 before the news over the weekend of this interim agreement?
4: So they were also going to be talking about Ukraine. And I think President Trump wanted to see more commitments from the Europeans to share more of the burden there. Of course, we've seen a real drop in U.S. support for Ukraine. And I think for the Europeans, they wanted to try and make sure that President Trump was on their side. They feel that the tide is turning in Ukraine's favor. And they want to make sure that President Trump isn't going to do anything that could jeopardize the Ukrainians' ability to continue to bolster its position vis-a-vis Russia. But there are also questions about the economy and Chinese exports. They discussed this idea that they think that China is unfairly dumping its exports on around the world, damaging markets through its use of subsidies. So I think that is another key piece. And then also AI as well. And we've seen tensions with AI between the US and its allies just in the past week with President Trump's decision to ban Anthropic from using its from using Fable, its most advanced software there to outside of the US. So there are real tensions bubbling away here, but I was struck that there were so many opportunities for issues to derail this, for it to be a disaster of a summit. You'll remember last year, President Trump left early. That does not seem to have happened. And I think that's in part because at this stage, President Trump realizes that he does need the support of other world powers, other global leaders in his efforts as he continues to sell this deal that he has come to, or he says he has come to, with Iran. And ultimately, I think he thinks it's not in his interest now to have even more rifts as he's about to continue to face a lot of domestic opposition to the terms of the deal here in the United States.
5: Mm. We usually see a leader's statement signed by each of the seven countries. It typically comes out on the last day of the G7 summit. On Wednesday, the G7 leaders put out a joint statement that expressed strong support for Ukraine and for a final negotiated peace with Iran. Akbar, considering the fact that President Trump signed onto this statement and yet still says Ukraine is not the U.S.'s problem, What do you make between the distance between what he's saying and what he actually did at the G7?
1: It really speaks to this philosophical disconnect that remains, right? Where Washington still believes that President Vladimir Putin is a partner for peace, and Europeans feel not only is he trying to grab as much of Ukraine as he can, he's now looking at NATO members. He's now looking at the Baltic states. He might even be looking at Sweden. So there's that disconnect, and it gets to this point of that where there is opportunity for cooperation on Ukraine or even on China, the Europeans are actually moving in the Trump administration's direction, limiting trade with China. Sometimes the Trump administration's narrative, rhetoric, and ideas are making that really hard. And there's a stubbornness and inflexibility on the U.S. side where the Europeans are often bending over backwards for the U.S.
5: We're speaking to Akbar Shahed Ahmed, diplomatic correspondent for Notice and author of Crossing the Red Line, Biden, His Advisors, and Israel's War in Gaza. That's coming out later this year. Also with us, Will Todman, a senior fellow in the Middle East program at the Center for Strategic and International Studies. Coming up, how Ukraine's security and the U.S. midterm elections are showing up at this summit. And we're hearing from you, Tommy Mills. I'm tired of the EU placating the Trump regime. They need to speak their mind. President Trump will back down every time. Well, what role do you think allies should play in ending the U.S. and Israel's war with Iran? And what do you want to hear from President Trump in this moment about the war and the U.S.'s alliance? Email us at 1A at WAMU.org. We'll be right back.

0: 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All too often, a lot of very important news flies under the radar. 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
1: This is 1A. I'm Jen White. We're discussing the G7 summit in France. The conference wraps up later today. It's the first G7 gathering of the world's major economies since the U.S. and Israel's war with Iran began. And it comes at a time when the U.S. says it reached an agreement with Iran that could lead to a final peace deal within 2 months. Our experts here to take your questions are Akbar Shahed Ahmed. He's diplomatic correspondent for the news outlet Notice and author of the upcoming book, Crossing the Red Line, Biden, his advisors, and Israel's war in Gaza. Also with us, Will Todman, a senior fellow in the Middle East program at the Center for Strategic and International Studies. And we're hearing from you. One of you emails, the G7 countries should confront Trump about his ongoing limitless, ill-considered actions that lead to unintended consequences. And we want to hear from you. What do you want the U.S. to partner with our major allies on in the Middle East, Europe, and beyond? Send us an email at 1A at WAMU.org. Well, bigger picture, what problems has this war, the U.S. and Israel's war with Iran, created in the Middle East? Problems that the region and the world will be dealing with for months, if not years to come.
2: I think the biggest challenge is the total breakdown in security in the Gulf and the shattering of the sense of the Gulf being an island of stability in an otherwise troubled region. This is something that Arab Gulf states really feared. This was their nightmare scenario. And so I think going forward, we will see them diversifying their security partnerships. To some degree, there will be opportunities for other members of the G7 there as they increase their security engagements with Arab Gulf states. I was in Qatar a few weeks ago, and I heard interest in new deals with European states, with Canada, with South Korea and Japan. And so I think in some ways that indicates a shift away from the U.S.-dominated security architecture. But I think ultimately this shows that in this current geopolitical environment we're in, there are very rarely clean outcomes from these conflicts. We've seen Ukraine be able to stand up to Russia. We've now seen Iran be able to stand up to the United States. And so while various actors can impose costs and can try to use their military power to undermine their adversaries, it's very, very difficult for any of them to forge a more stable order. And so ultimately what this shows is we're now in a much more unstable global system. This is a period of disorder. And I think that will really shift the incentives of different actors as they try to navigate it and try to secure their own interests, sometimes working against the U.S., not in tandem with it.
1: Well, Will, I know we have to let you go in a moment, but we'll also talk about the NATO summit a bit later. What's the biggest issue you're watching for with that summit in July?
2: So to me, it's the transformation of Turkey's role within NATO. I think if we go back a few years, Turkey was considered sort of the black sheep of NATO. It was seen as having too close a relationship with Russia, and there were real tensions between Turkey and its European allies as well over migration and other issues. But now we see Turkey having transformed its role. I think Turkey is now playing a much bigger role in the Middle East. It has forged an important partnership with Syria, but also there is growing alignment with Saudi Arabia, with Pakistan, and with Qatar as well. And so I think we'll see a much more confident Turkey showing that it can play an

0: important role in shaping the contours of the new Middle East that emerges after this war between the US, Israel, and Iran. And so I think that's going to be interesting. And the fact, of course, that the summit is in Turkey sort of adds to this. I think for Erdogan, he's really going to bask in the attention, and he's going to have a much easier time in engaging with the other members, other NATO leaders.
1: Well, just a quick note here before we let you go, Will. The Turkish opposition won a pretty shocking victory in local elections in spring 2024. And it was the first real loss Erdogan experienced since his AKP party came to power. Does that shift the future of Turkey's role?
0: Well, I think, unfortunately, Turkey has continued down an authoritarian pathway, and we've seen Erdogan really clamp down on his opposition, including mayors of important Turkish cities. So I think he's sort of clamping down on opposition domestically. But at the same time, some of these developments that we've seen over the past few years do work in his favor. I think the fact that he now has a very strong relationship with Syria, the fact that large numbers of Syrians are returning to Syria as well, Syrian refugees who are in Turkey, I think this bolsters Erdogan's standing. And I think this bolsters his utility to other NATO allies as well. So I think they're probably likely to turn a blind eye to some of those authoritarian tendencies and to really seek new ways to partner with Turkey on securing their interests. And one of those is going to be the idea that Turkey could play a role in developing alternatives to the Strait of Hormuz with land trade routes for an energy routes through the Middle East. And I think this is something that we're going to see Turkey touting, and that's something that European states in particular are going to be very keen to see, because they really do worry that Iran has the ability to continue to threaten maritime traffic through the Strait of Hormuz again, no matter what President Trump says.
1: Well, Will Todman, thanks for speaking with us.
0: Thanks so much for having me.
1: Will Todman is a senior fellow in the Middle East program at the Center for Strategic and International Studies. It's a think tank in Washington, D.C. We're still here with Akbar Shahed Ahmed of the news outlet Notice. Akbar, I want to circle back to this question about the problems this war in Iran has created, not just in the Middle East, not just in the region, but for the world. And we heard Will talk a lot about security, but what other issues are you watching?
2: I think the human toll of the war and the choice to embroil not just the people of Iran, the people of Lebanon who saw U.S. and Israeli assaults on them, but people globally who have paid a price, right? Whether it's in Pakistan, whether it's in the Philippines, whether it's in Europe, where you've seen school closures, office closures, shortages of fertilizer driving up prices. That's all a choice with no clear strategic gain. And that's something you don't go back from, right? The reality that the U.S., even if it's now made a deal, put so many lives on the line. That's sort of now in the global DNA and global discussion about what does U.S. global leadership mean? How much can we trust President Trump or anyone?
1: And how is that perhaps compounded by the U.S.'s withdrawal from the international aid landscape?
2: Right. Of course, the U.S. would previously have been a development partner, and instead it's slashing what it's offering. So even in Lebanon, for example, where the U.S. has traditionally said it supports the Lebanese state against Hezbollah, the Iran-backed militia there, they're slashing the amount, the Trump administration, that they want to give the Lebanese military. So you're seeing the U.S. step back. And what's concerning there, Jen, is also with the withdrawal of the U.S. role, you're seeing a degradation of the broader international human rights standards, right? So with U.S. and Israeli conduct in this war, for example, where schools and hospitals were hit in ways that we saw in Gaza, and then with countries saying, look, the U.S. has openly violated international law so blatantly. Spain, for instance, a NATO member, said this really openly. The French felt this. The Brits felt this. It was part of the reason why they couldn't align as President Trump wanted them to. So it gets to this question of, are we courting future instability by taking these short-termist approaches that are really costly and saying we can think about human rights tomorrow? And that gets to the Turkey question that Will raised too. Even if Erdogan is seen as a little more of a reliable partner, the fact that he is clamping down at home and NATO members are choosing to turn a blind eye while they're also claiming to be an alliance standing for liberal democratic values, what kind of danger are they courting in the long run? Mm.
1: I want to turn to energy, because this war with Iran led to Iran preventing nearly all ship traffic through the Strait of Hormuz, again, a major source of oil, especially for Asia, essentially cutting it off. And it proved that Iran can control the flow of oil through the strait and shut it off if it wants. What can the U.S. and its allies decide at this summit that could get traffic back to normal?
2: Going back is really, really hard, Jen, right? So, for instance, in the Bab al-Mandeb Strait in the Red Sea, where there were also attacks by the Yemeni militia, the Houthis backed by Iran over Israel's war in Gaza, it's still just at 56% of where it was prior to October 7, 2023. And that's 3 years down the line. So the Strait of Hormuz, there's a huge backlog of shipping. And a lot of this also depends on confidence among private actors and companies, insurers, shipping companies, shipping crews, many of whom were stranded, isolated in the Strait of Hormuz for over 100 days, right? So Europeans can kind of work with the Trump administration to say, this isn't just about the US and Iran and whatever may happen there, which is very unpredictable. Let's build a new framework that's functional here. But that will require close partnership, which again, there's a lot of derision from the US side towards the idea that Europeans can add anything of value.
1: Well, let's move from the Middle East to the other major war, one that's now in its fifth year. And of course, we're talking about Ukraine. Overnight on Monday, Russia fired a barrage of dozens of missiles and hundreds of drones at major Ukrainian cities. It killed at least 11 people. At the same time, analysis from the front lines show Russia has lost more territory in Ukraine than it's gained this year. And it's continued to lose 30 to 35,000 soldiers every month who are killed or injured during this campaign. Meanwhile, at the G7, Ukraine's President Zelensky was an invited guest. What are the UK and the European Union, especially key players like France and Germany, trying to accomplish here when it comes to Russia's full-scale invasion of Ukraine?
2: There's some very specific asks that they would like the Trump administration to kind of ease up on. So, for instance, the Trump administration has really limited the flow of Patriot batteries to the Ukrainians. The Ukrainians are saying, can we co-produce those within our own country? Because again, an effect just of the war in Iran, everything is so interconnected. The US has been running through its own stockpile of weaponry. You can't necessarily buy it from them and it takes a long time to produce. The Ukrainians want permission to produce. The Trump administration has also occasionally put limits, rhetorical or quiet, on where the Ukrainians can hit within Russia. And that's really symbolically important for them. Mm-hmm. You know, the number you cited of the loss of Russian soldiers, that's huge, and it speaks to how Russian society is starting to feel the effect of the war in a way they hadn't. When you saw President Putin do his annual Military Victory Day parade this year, it was much more muted than anything we've ever seen. Why? Because they felt suddenly the Ukrainians could attack them. So the Russians certainly feel on the back foot. What the Europeans are hoping is, can the Americans let the Ukrainians press their advantage?
1: We're speaking to Akbar Shahed Ahmed. He's diplomatic correspondent at the news outlet Notice and author of the forthcoming book, Crossing the Red Line, Biden, His Advisors, and Israel's War in Gaza. I'm Jen White. You're listening to 1A. On Tuesday, President Trump said the war in Ukraine has had, quote, no impact on the United States, and the U.S. has nothing to do with the war happening thousands of miles away. I mean, first, fact check that for us, Akbar. Is that true?
2: Absolutely not. I mean, of course, the war in Ukraine has had a significant impact on how the U.S. is perceived by its allies. So even if you just think about it from the point of view of America is sort of shielded by two oceans, relies for its defense often on allies further away, closer to its adversaries. How the U.S. has chosen to behave towards Ukraine has become the barometer in countries like Germany, Italy, countries that host tens of thousands of U.S. troops, some of whom are getting withdrawn, and many of whom are thinking, do we want to invest in this alliance or do we want to invest in European collective defense? Then, of course, there's a domestic impact of so many Americans feel deeply connected to the Ukrainians, right? And feel their plight, took in some Ukrainian refugees, feel that the U.S. should be standing up for human rights and basic values here. It's become a test of whether the U.S. stands for what it says it stands for.
1: Another view emails what you want to see from this G7 summit, quote, admit Ukraine to NATO and let Israel go forth alone. How is President Zelensky feeling on the other side of this NATO summit as it's close to wrapping up?
2: certainly it was not as bad as it could have been for President Zelensky. You didn't see the kind of flare-ups that we saw earlier in the Trump administration. All of that said, there's a lot of uncertainty for Ukraine now because some of the traditional allies like President Macron of France are on their way out. Democrats who are likely to take more power in the US starting in November do have a more pro-Ukrainian stance. Will that turn Ukraine into a domestic political punching bag in the US? That becomes a risk for Zelensky. President Trump has previously done that with unfounded claims of Ukrainian election meddling and claims of Biden administration corruption in Ukraine. For President Zelensky, too, he hasn't got any of the commitments yet that he's looking for, and it's unclear who in President Trump's very small and insular circle of advisors is really on Ukraine's side now. Meanwhile, you continue to see the Trump administration parrot some Russian government lines. So, for instance, outgoing Director of National Intelligence, Tulsi Gabbard, this week released intelligence she claimed showed a U.S. plot to use bioweapons, very much a Russian narrative, right? And scientists came out and said that wasn't what was happening. But the fact is, people in President Trump's circle and his movement continue to parrot those lines.
1: So this G7 summit and the NATO summit next month are two of the big international meetings before the U.S. midterm elections in November. And the balance of power in Congress hangs on the outcome of those elections. How do you see domestic U.S. politics playing a role in the discussions happening at these meetings, not just on the U.S. side, but among foreign leaders as well?
2: Certainly, I think a lot of capitals are quietly preparing for a very different balance of power in the U.S. The Trump administration has, despite not winning an overwhelming mandate, claimed it had that and governed as though they had mass approval, right? They're not going to be able to do that when Democrats in Congress are able to limit their funding, are able to stop their nominations, are able to haul up agency heads all the time and do oversight, right? So that leads to a fundamentally different dynamic. European allies, what I hear talking to kind of officials in that space is, how can we almost America proof ourselves, right? Mm. That's not going to change, regardless of what changes here. That trend is very, very clear. But will, for instance, the far right that's felt really supported by Washington and is hoping to rise up in France, even in the UK, will they feel, oh, we don't have that friend in the US anymore? Yes, I mean, those kind of dynamics are also possible.
1: You mentioned the number of leaders who are essentially on their way out. And I'm curious how countries are thinking about the fact that in a few years, this could be a very different discussion depending upon who's in leadership in various countries.
2: Right. But the scars, Jen, I think are still there. These are like, you know, to put it in a body term, these are traumas that have come into the body of the alliance. And you will not forget, for instance, the Greenland kerfuffle. You will not forget President Trump turning around and saying, I don't care about Ukraine, not my problem.
1: We're discussing this week's G7 summit in France with Akbar Shahed Ahmed. He's a diplomatic correspondent at Notice. He's also author of the forthcoming book, Crossing the Red Line, Biden, His Advisors, and Israel's War in Gaza. It's out in September. And we're hearing from you. Faye emails, I know he can't or won't apologize, but Trump should say that this gathering was a great demonstration of how allies can work together to face world problems. And Rosemary in Indiana says, I wish our G7 partners would persuade President Trump to reconsider his opposition to green energy. Surely the current Middle East situation demonstrates the economic importance of government support for green energy innovation. We'll be right back.

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6: Back to our conversation in a moment, but first a few words about what's coming up tomorrow. A local special election in the UK this week could determine the country's next prime minister, but even more hangs in the balance. As the far right gains ground in the UK, this could be the centre-left Labour Party's last chance to reconnect with voters for a long time. It also means that the UK could have its 7th prime minister in 10 years, signalling deeper political turmoil. If you're from the UK or live there now, who do you hope wins this election? How do you feel about the country's political direction more broadly? Call us at 855-236-1A1A. If you're not from or in the UK, what questions do you have about what's going on there politically? Again, the number is 855-236-1212. You can also leave a message with our app, 1A Vox Pop, and we'll share what you know tomorrow. Now back to our discussion of the major international summits happening this summer and turn to the meeting of the NATO Defense Alliance. It's happening on July 7th and 8th in Ankara, Turkey. Still with us is Akbar Shahed Ahmed. He's diplomatic correspondent for the news outlet Notice and author of the upcoming book, Crossing the Red Line, Biden, His Advisors, and Israel's War in Gaza. And we're already hearing from some of you about the upcoming NATO summit. We got this from Gary in St. Louis.
7: I really hope when the NATO summit happens in Turkey soon that the other NATO allies forcefully remind Mr. Trump that NATO is a defensive alliance and not an offensive alliance. He claimed we destroyed Iran's nuclear capability months ago, so the war starting in February was by no means a defensive war. Therefore, NATO had no obligation to help us.
6: Gary, thanks for that message. You can send in your questions about the NATO summit. What do you want to know about what will get decided there or what it will mean for Ukraine, Europe, or the Middle East? Email us at 1a@wamu.org. And let's add another voice to the discussion. Joining us now from Monterey, Virginia, is Ambassador Kurt Volker. He's a career diplomat who served as U.S. Special Representative for Ukraine negotiations from 2017 to 2019 under President Trump. He also served as the U.S. Ambassador to NATO from 2008 to 2009 under Presidents Bush and Obama. He's now a distinguished fellow at the Center for European Policy Analysis. Ambassador Volker, welcome back.
8: Hi, thank you very much. Great to be with you.
6: So the U.S. and Israel's war with Iran has dominated the Trump administration's foreign policy focus since the U.S. and Israeli strikes began on February 28th. And yet there is still a very active war happening in Europe. Ambassador, what do European members of NATO want to talk about when it comes to Ukraine at the summit?
8: Well, they would like to see the U.S. provide more support to Ukraine and put more pressure on Russia. throughout the course of the second term of President Trump, he's adopted a very neutral position. He's not provided any U.S. assistance to Ukraine. He has been reluctant to put any real pressure on Putin. He's positioned the U.S. as something of a neutral mediator between two warring sides, rather than seeing this as a Russian aggression against a European democracy and one in which we have a stake in how the outcome comes out here. We want to see Ukraine survive as a sovereign, independent European democracy. So they are looking to get a bit more from President Trump on support for Ukraine, sanctions on Russia. And if there's going to be a mediation, they want to be part of it as well, too. They want to have their interests in European security reflected in anything that's discussed.
6: So that's what Europe wants to talk about. Then there's what President Trump wants, Akbar. What do you expect the Trump administration will bring up with its NATO allies?
9: The Trump administration certainly thinks that their longstanding demands on Greenland, the territory owned by Denmark, governed by Denmark, I should say, but adjacent to the United States, they're hoping that they can make progress there. It's very much a priority for Secretary Rubio and his team. And I think that points to a fault line kind of in this whole summit, because it gets to these questions of, is President Trump seeing himself as aligned, or is he thinking of himself as ambassador? Volker points out, a little similarly to Putin, and thinking in terms of spheres of influence. Is Ukraine in Putin's sphere of influence and Greenland is in mine? NATO will want to remind the Trump administration, we can work with you, we can have an alliance, we can address your concerns. You don't need to seize territory from your treaty ally, Denmark.
6: It seems that that conversation has gotten quieter in the past several months, but are there still things happening under the surface that's less public?
9: Very much so. The Trump administration thinks that they can get significant agreements from Denmark and from NATO members to address what they say are very real security concerns, and which even some nonpartisan experts do identify as concerns, as global warming means that, you know, there's more vulnerability up in the Arctic. However, the way that happens, right, is not going to be through President Trump, as he's often said, making Greenland part of the U.S., right? So abandoning that is really important. None of that is possible, though, when you have a president who can change his mind any hour of the day, right? So you might have quiet diplomacy going along with Secretary Rubio's team. What will President Trump tweet out, depending on the last person he talked to, is the big vulnerability.
6: You mentioned scars before, and it sounds like that's a place where perhaps there's a scab that people are hoping remains intact. Ambassador Volker, the Trump administration stopped new U.S. financial support for Ukraine in 2025. It's only provided the country with aid that came from congressional appropriations before President Trump took office. But Ukraine has managed to continue to fight Russia, stop its advances in the Donbass region. It now regularly strikes infrastructure inside Russia that's reduced the country's ability to produce oil. So talk us through the dynamic here and how Ukraine is managing to continue fighting this war.
8: Right. Well, while we have been focused on Iran, Ukraine has turned the tide of this conflict significantly. As you pointed out, they're able to strike long range into Russia, knocking out significant chunks of Russia's oil refining and oil export capacity. And that is the principal source of revenue for the Kremlin in how they continue to finance this war. In addition, they have become so good on the battlefield with drones, including drones powered by AI, and counter-drones, that the Russians are losing more troops on the battlefield than they can produce on a monthly basis. So this has trended away from them. And then most recently, the Ukrainians have been very effectively hitting Russia's supply lines. So we've seen troops surrender because they don't have fuel. We've seen Ukraine take out bridges, rail lines, connectors that are connecting Crimea to Russia. So this has all turned very much against Vladimir Putin in the last 6 months or so. And I think what we may now see coming, you know, in the next 6 months is increasing demands for a ceasefire in place, and Putin maybe having to agree to that because he can't sustain as he is.
6: And what do you think success looks like for Ukraine and Europe at this summit when it comes to Ukraine's not just short-term security, but really the country's long-term security?
8: let's not forget when we talk about the NATO summit, the G7 summit is going on right now, and they've already had some very interesting discussions about Ukraine. President Trump seems to be a bit more impressed with Ukraine's capabilities now and willing to align a little bit more with Europe on their desire to see Ukraine end the war on its terms rather than submit to Russia. And President Trump seems to have been more warm toward that, still adopting a neutral position, but a little bit more supportive there. I think if they can get President Trump to agree that Russia is the aggressor and needs to stop the war, that the U.S. will continue to sell arms and ammunition to Europeans and to Ukraine directly for Ukraine's defense, maybe a little bit more air defense for Ukraine as well. I think this would be seen as a success. And over time, as I said, I think this is all trending in Ukraine's favor right now.
6: NATO was originally conceived as a defense alliance against the Soviet Union. Now, Russian aggression threatens other European countries besides Ukraine. Akbar, what will European members of NATO want the U.S. to commit to when it comes to, for instance, Finland or the Baltic states that border Russia and Northern Europe?
9: Well, the Trump administration has often used U.S. deployments as a form of leverage, and they haven't committed to that as a strategic interest or as even just a promise, a pledge. They've said, when we're angry with you, we're pulling troops out of Poland and the Baltics might be vulnerable. So certainly Europeans want to see an end to that kind of yo-yoing. Another risk, Jen, that some European officials are starting to think about is, where is the popular buy-in for this alliance now, right? So certainly President Trump, personally, whether he warms or cools, has fostered a political movement that's really wary of America being involved in the world, has not been supportive of Ukraine, and has been more sympathetic to Russian narratives. Simultaneously, within France, within the UK, you see political movements that are either comparing the US to Israel and sort of tying this to Gaza-style concerns, right, of how are we operating this hypocrisy, double-standard question, why do you care about Ukrainians but not Palestinians? I think there's a lot of public buyback that has to be built up by these leaders to sustain this alliance in the long run. It can't just hinge on the moods and who might be elected in the next election cycle.
6: So what do you think the Trump administration will want from NATO members in Europe for reiterating Article 5 security guarantees for these smaller states?
9: The Trump administration wants the moon, Jen. I mean, the Trump administration would love to see further commitments of investment. They would love to see Europeans align with them on China, which, as we discussed earlier, may be happening a little bit more in terms of being more careful with trade there. They'd also like to see Europeans either make huge pledges on President Trump's other priorities, whether it's Iran, and they don't want to see Europeans questioning President Trump then. So for instance, Europeans on Israel-Palestine have a bit of a different position and are moving towards that very openly. The Trump administration sees all these things as connected. They're not going to silo them. So they don't want to see Europeans really flex their own sovereignty and independence.
6: We're speaking to Akbar Shahed Ahmed. He's a diplomatic correspondent for the news outlet Notice. Also with us, Ambassador Kurt Volker, a former U.S. Special Representative for Ukraine Negotiations and former U.S. Ambassador to NATO. I'm Jen White. You're listening to 1A. Ambassador, what are the most likely risks right now to NATO border states from Russia?
8: Well, I'd say in the short term, in terms of a big conflict between NATO and Russia, there isn't much risk. Vladimir Putin is bogged down in Ukraine and not doing well there. He doesn't want to start another conflict with NATO on a large scale. The big risk, however, is that he might try something very, very limited. Just grab a piece of land, say in Estonia or Lithuania, and stop. Because then you're going to have many NATO members saying, well, we need to negotiate. There's no military solution. We don't want to escalate. We don't want to turn this into a bigger war. And the moment NATO members start doing that, then you have a real crisis in NATO over Article 5 and what it means. And I think one of the things that the European allies, particularly the Nordic Baltic states within NATO, are going to insist on is a very strong statement about Article 5 applies to every inch of NATO territory. We will not accept any incursions.
6: We got this from Mark, who emails, failure to get Russia completely out of Ukraine and Crimea will constitute a complete failure by our current leadership. Akbar, is that part of the conversation right now?
9: The Trump administration, I don't think, is going to push on matters like Crimea, you know, which Russia has now occupied going back almost a decade, right? So in violation of international law, I should point out. the Trump administration has often kind of echoed these Russian-style narratives of, are these fake borders? Are these fake countries? Were these part of Russia? Now, of course, strong Lithuanian nationalists, Ukrainian nationalists would say, absolutely not. We have a separate identity. But you see that kind of vagueness on the Trump side, right? And you see it in the political movement behind him. So I don't see an appetite really from Washington to, for instance, demand a full Russian withdrawal of all Ukrainian territory and go back to 1991 Ukraine borders.
6: Well, the Pentagon has made various announcements about changing troop levels in Europe, including removing 5,000 troops from Germany over the next 6 to 12 months. That announcement came after President Trump and the German chancellor traded criticism over the Iran war. On the ground, what we're really talking about is moving thousands of troops and their families out of longstanding military communities and cost of millions of dollars. Ambassador Volker, how much stock do you put in these announced changes in troop levels?
8: I think we have to separate the statements from the reality. As Ahmed pointed out, sometimes you have emotional statements from President Trump saying we're going to withdraw troops as a punishment for a NATO ally. But the reality is that the U.S. military is constantly looking at the desired force posture. What do we want to have in Europe, given the threats that we face there and may have to face in the future, given the need to project force from Europe, for instance, to the Middle East? And so we saw President Trump say we're taking troops out of Germany. Then we saw the Pentagon say we're going to take some out of Poland. Then President Trump said, no, Poland's our friend. We're going to keep them there. Then he said that we're going to increase. But in fact, what we're doing is we're just doing a rotation. So the statements are all over the place. The reality is a much more measured and thought out process run by the Pentagon on adapting our force posture over time and on a constantly adapting basis, given the changing nature of threats.
9: And I'll just add, Jen, that Congress plays a big role here, too. You've seen congressional Republicans repeatedly on this issue stand up to the Trump administration. They were doing that even before several of them were unseated by President Trump in the primary cycle now. So some of them are retiring. Some no longer have careers to think about that Trump could influence. I think you will see lawmakers push back. And of course, Democrats are quite united against these troop withdrawals.
6: Well, I'm curious to hear from both of you briefly what you think non-NATO superpowers like China and Russia are watching for at the NATO and G7 summits. Ambassador?
8: Well, the number one thing that a country like China is going to look for is unity or disunity. Are we showing that the West is together and we can act somewhat coherently, or are we fighting among ourselves and weakening the West? That's the big thing from a Chinese perspective. And I just have to say, I think this time around, in contrast to previous NATO summits, I think President Trump wants this to be a success. He wants it to be a success for Erdogan, who's the host. He wants to show that NATO is helping the U.S. on things like Iran, for example. So, and the European allies want to show unity as well.
6: Akbar, I'll give you the last word.
9: From a Russian-Chinese standpoint, while NATO and G7 will project unity, this is a great posture to be in. They're always hoping for a more multipolar world. And even as you have these alliances coming together, the sense of hedging away from the U.S., looking at alternatives, that's throughout all the allies. And that's a big risk for Washington to deal with.
6: That's Akbar Shahed Ahmed. He's a diplomatic correspondent at the news outlet Notice. He's author of the forthcoming book, Crossing the Red Line, Biden, His Advisors, and Israel's War in Gaza. It's out in September. Also with us, Kurt Volker, a career diplomat who served as U.S. Special Representative for Ukraine negotiations from 2017 to 2019 under President Trump. He was also the U.S. Ambassador to NATO from 2008 to 2009 under Presidents Bush and Obama. He's now a distinguished fellow at the Center for European Policy Analysis. Ambassador Volker, Akbar, thank you so much for your time. Today's producer was Michael Falero. This program comes to you from WAMU, part of American University in Washington, distributed by NPR. I'm Jen White. Thanks for listening. We'll have more for you tomorrow. Be sure to tune in. This is 1A.

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5: I'm Jim Browdy, ahead in an encore edition of BPR and GBH and NEPM. We'll start the hour with Michael Fanone, Metropolitan Police Officer injured on January 6th on his activism for small d democracy in the MAGA era. Then we'll hear from Brendan Hughes on the history of Catholic anti-war protests in Boston in the 70s, his podcast, Divine Intervention, just won a Peabody Award, plus a special musical performance from composer, singer, disability rights activist Galen Lee.
6: I'm Marjorie Egan. In the second hour today, we'll check in with Garden Lady herself, C.L. Frenari, on her new book, Hydrangea Happiness. And ahead of Father's Day weekend, we'll bring you our moving conversation with Congresswoman Ayanna Pressley and her father, Martin Terrell. Then we'll end the show with naturalist Cy Montgomery discussing the cause for an elderly elephant to be rehomed from a Massachusetts zoo to a sanctuary. It's all next on an encore edition of Boston Public Radio.
7: Live from NPR News in Washington, I'm Corva Coleman. There's been a significant development in the New York murder case against the suspect accused of killing a healthcare CEO in 2024. NPR's Brian Mann reports from New York. Defense lawyers are going to pursue a new psychiatric defense for Luigi Mangione.
8: This hearing was incredibly contentious. The big news, they will claim that he was under some kind of extreme emotional duress. He's accused, of course, of shooting and killing Brian Thompson, a top CEO at a health insurance company in 2024. There was back and forth between the prosecutor and the defense over whether defense attorneys have released medical information quickly enough. A lot of this is still redacted. We don't yet know exactly the nature of the mental illness that Mangione's defense team will claim. More about that is expected to be released in the coming days.
7: NPR's Brian Mann in New York. Results are coming in from yesterday's primary and runoff elections. In Georgia, Republicans have chosen Congressman Mike Collins as their candidate for the U.S. Senate. He will face incumbent Georgia Democratic Senator John Ossoff in the fall. From member station WABE in Atlanta, Rahul Bali says Collins got President Trump's endorsement.
9: He's controversial, at times incendiary on social media, and he focuses on issues like anti-immigrant rhetoric. In his victory speech, he attacked Ossoff.
10: He's going to have millions and millions of dollars pouring in here from his New York and California donors. The political establishment, the mainstream media, and the global elites, oh, they're going to be working overtime to get him reelected.
9: Now, on social media last night, Ossoff, who is Jewish, called Collins, quote, a notorious bigot, anti-Semite, and extremist.
7: Rahul Bali reporting. Whether you rent, own, or are looking to purchase, it's getting harder to afford a home in most U.S. cities. That's according to a new report from Harvard University. NPR's Marissa J. Lang reports home sales are down, vacancies are up, and city and state governments are innovating to prevent homelessness.
11: There are a lot of reasons homes aren't selling like they used to, according to a new report from the Harvard University Joint Center for Housing Studies. But the main one is cost. Researchers found that over the past year, the job market has slowed, debt has grown, and the cost of housing has become a bigger financial burden on most families. Even though more housing is going up, it's too expensive for many of the people who need it, the report says. Some state and local governments are trying to free up housing for more people by loosening restrictions that prevent homes from being built in commercial districts or as add-ons to existing homes. But researchers say there's only so much states can do without more help from the federal government. Marissa J. Lang, NPR News.
7: This is NPR.
12: Good morning. With the latest from the GBH newsroom, I'm Henry Santoro. For the first time ever, the city of Worcester will have a $1 billion budget. City officials say the record high spending plan is possible because of more revenue from local property taxes and financial assistance from the state. The budget will help pay for rising public school expenses and other fixed costs like health insurance for city employees. At a city council meeting last night, Worcester's chief financial officer, Tim McGurthy, said the city didn't have much wiggle room to cut expenses.
13: The budget is really just this annual growth of prior years with very strong limitations on how it can be changed year over year.
12: In order to address persistent problems with roads and sidewalks, Worcester will increase public works funding by $11 million. And if you've been by the Cape Cod Canal recently, you've likely seen it. Crews have set up scaffolding on the 90-year-old train bridge as they repaint the entire span. U.S. Army Corps says the painting will take about 2 years to complete. At 554 feet, the train bridge is the second longest vertical lift span in the entire country. It was the largest in the world when it was built during the Great Depression in 1935. The Cape Cod Times report has the story. Contractors will be blasting away the existing paint before adding four new coats. Trains will be using the bridge during the first 2-year project. Red Sox, Blue Jays back at it again tonight at Fenway, and lots of World Cup action today with 5 matches on tap. It's a good day to get out there and kick the ball around. Mostly sunny, high near 80, 78 right now.
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6: You're listening to an encore edition of BPR and GBH and NEPM. Jim Browdy and Marjorie Egan. We're on tape today. It's our annual staff retreat where Jim airs his many grievances about the staff right to their faces. Hello, Jim.
5: Oh, my God. Hello, Marjorie. Actually, I thought the purpose of the retreat so you could take your staff out to lunch and I get to pick up the bill.
6: Uh-huh.
5: In any case, anyway, we're on tape. We'll be back live tomorrow and Friday in Brighton. Up first this hour, a man who got a rousing standing ovation on a recent BPL show, former D.C. Metropolitan Police Officer Michael Fanone, injured in the January 6th attack on the Capitol, is now spending his days advocating for democracy. He joined us live at the library last month with special guest host Ken Casey of the Dropkick Murphys. Here's that conversation. On January 6, 2021, Michael Fanone was serving as a Metropolitan Police Officer in D.C., was brutally attacked by rioters storming the Capitol. Here's just some of his testimony after that to Congress.
15: I was grabbed, beaten, tased, all while being called a traitor to my country. I was at risk of being stripped of and killed with my own firearm as I heard chants of kill him with his own gun. I could still hear those words in my head today.
5: Fanone suffered a heart attack, traumatic brain injury, a concussion. In the years since the attack, he has been a relentless, fierce advocate for accountability with another fierce advocate for accountability. Rumor has it, Michael, you attended the first Dropkick concert in D.C. in 1996. True or false?
15: That is true.
5: Michael Fanone, welcome to the show. We're really glad to have you. What was that like?
15: Yeah, so I was listening to Michael Patrick McDonald and
16: talking with Ken about how Joe Strummer kind of shaped their principles and their identity as kids. Well, for me, that was Ken Casey and the Dropkick Murphys. I went to their first show at the Kaffa House, which is an Ethiopian cafe that doubled as a punk rock club by night. I had my first drink there when I was 12 years old. I saw them play in 1997. I've got a million Dropkick Murphy stories throughout my life, but that was the first time I met Ken Casey. And their first record, Do or Die, that really shaped my outlook, my principles, maybe very much so who I am today.
17: Wow. Exactly.
18: You got anything you want to say to that, Ken?
19: It's funny enough, that show, if you remember, back in those days, like you said, a lot of the venues were playing, doubled as something else, the rest of the day or whatever. And our very first van, I don't know if you recall this, when we pulled up, it was
16: an MTA van.
19: Yeah, we bought a, the handicap vans. We bought one at auction. And those things are meant to drive around, dropping people out. And we'd be doing hard miles on the highway. And we'd always have, one of the bands we were playing with, we'd take them with us. And the ride has the bar is just like a subway. And people were driving 9 hours and we're standing for most of it. But the good thing about that van, it had a bathroom. So we had that going for us. Because it had the bubble roof, we could stand and put a funnel out the back.
17: Oh, jeez.
19: The cars behind us would always have the wipers on. But ironically, I'll never forget that show because it seemed to be the first time that we pulled up and the kids standing on the sidewalk were notice the van. Are these guys for real? They're rep Boston so hard. They talk about Boston sports, Boston punk rock, and now they even show up in an MBTA van. which, by the way, we later peeled the roof off, hitting a low bridge, and we toured for another year in it with the roof peeled back. And I was the co-pilot back in those days. I'd read the maps, and Rick, our guitar player, driving when it rained. I'd have an umbrella out inside the van. So that was touring in the old days. But Michael, DC Punks, just like everywhere you go, and it was community, mm-hmm. what I mean? And maybe our music shaped him, but certainly the feedback and the way we were treated from people in those punk scenes shaped our future to keep wanting to do it, And then now fast forward to moments like that, and you see someone that you admired so much in their behavior and their action. Keep in mind, Michael was, a Metropolitan Police, just got called there. He wasn't a Capitol Police officer. So he got called there. So you could have, if you had the day off that day or on the other side of town, your life would have, not been impacted so negatively the way it has. But Michael has, he's inspired all of us, I think, a lot of us kids. Can I say everyone here is inspired by Michael's behavior? And not just the way he stood up to protect the people at the Capitol that day, but the way he's so fiercely fought back. And listen, truth be told, white males are what got us into this mess, the way we voted for Trump. So I think that there's no coincidence of the guests I put, because we need to be the mirror speaking back to MAGA, because MAGA would love to just say, you got blue hair and a nose piercing. No. We look like you, and we sometimes trigger them the most because they get the maddest that we don't agree with them.
17: Speaking of voting for Trump, you voted for Trump in 2016, didn't you?
16: I did, in 2016.
17: What was the moment where you said to yourself, maybe this wasn't such a great idea?
16: I think it was probably the first time Donald Trump opened his mouth after he took the oath of office.
17: No, I'm serious. Was that really it?
16: It was pretty soon after. When he went after James Comey, who was somebody, I don't love every decision that James Comey ever made as the FBI director, but he was a man of integrity, and I could see that clearly as somebody who spent 2 decades in law enforcement. And to watch the President of the United States attack him viciously, and then fast forward now 10+ years, and he's going after him again.
17: Yeah, but
16: I thought the guy was a clown, and immediately, I regretted my choice.
20: Well, Michael Fanone, when I, millions of Americans, watch on television what happened January 6th, these vicious attacks on you and other police officers and people trying to protect the Capitol, I very naively thought that the you-know-what was going to hit the fan, there was going to be immediate accountability. Did you, at least at the beginning, expect that? That you and your fellow officers would be lauded and taken care of?
16: I mean, never in my wildest dreams did I think that we would be experiencing the, you know, what we're experiencing today, specifically surrounding that day and then the events that led up to that day. I assumed naively that there would be accountability for January 6th.
20: Yeah.
16: And you know, what we've experienced in this country is the exact opposite.
20: And you have taken some grief from even fellow officers that know what happened to you, but they don't want to talk about what happened to you.
16: Yeah, I mean, and there's a lot of different reasons behind that, motivations. I think first and foremost, I would say that, you know, law enforcement community is very much so, it eats its own.
20: Yeah.
16: And when people become public figures out of the law enforcement community, there's a lot of internal attacks. And that's, I think, true to, you know, to a lot of career choices in this, you know, in this country. So there was a lot of that. There was a lot of people who misunderstood my motivations for speaking out. I mean, the first interviews that I gave that were actually sanctioned by my department was because I felt so inspired by what I witnessed that day, you know, the actions of these other officers, that I wanted people to hear about those stories at a time in which law enforcement, you know, and rightfully so, was at the forefront of a lot of conversations and not for good reasons.
20: Yeah.
16: And so I said, hey, listen, if we're going to criticize law enforcement, we should also be able to recognize when cops do do what they're supposed to do and do their jobs. Because, listen, there were a lot of guys that were in the tunnel with me that day, the Lower West Terrace Tunnel, of all varying political ideologies. There were a lot of Trump supporters that were in that tunnel that recognized that what was happening that day was wrong, and they went there and they did their jobs. And so we should have been able to recognize that, and at the time we weren't. Obviously, you know, fast forward a couple of months, and there was a congressional hearing, which many of us remember. I remember very well, vividly, in which Representative Andrew Clyde from Georgia infamously characterized the day at the Capitol as just another tourist day at the Capitol. And that's when I realized that we were going to go down a completely different direction, you know, when it came to the January 6th narrative.
17: Why do you, I mean, I said to you this morning, I don't think I've said this to five guests in all the years you've been on the air. When I introduced myself, I mentioned not only how much Marty and I admire you from afar, we hadn't met you before, but how much we talk about you and your, well, who you are. Many decent people who suffered great loss on that day have decided to just move on because they can't deal with this crap. You've kept it in people's eyes, right in their face, which I think we all agree is hugely important. How'd you make that decision to stay focused on the nightmare of January 6th?
16: I'm a special kind of a-
17: I was going to say that. I was going to ask that. But.
16: It's true. I would go back and, you know, if you want to blame somebody for that, you'd blame Ken Casey. But, yeah, I mean, it pissed me off. When Kevin McCarthy went down to Mar-a-Lago.
17: Former Speaker of the House.
16: Former Speaker of the House and kissed Donald Trump's ass. And then, you know, literally the next day, this new narrative sprung out about January 6th and what happened. It pissed me off. And so there was no way that I was going to stop. And you know, the threats and the, you know, the online, that anyone who's in this space, I mean, Ken knows, has experienced, it's not real. The vast majority of Americans recognize what's happening right now. The vast majority of Americans have been extremely supportive of, you know, of my message. I wish there were more cops that would stand up and speak out. But I wish there were more Americans that would stand up and speak out. But, you know, at the same time, I recognize, you know, the fear and the concern. I mean, listen, like, my family and I have been through it all. I mean, for those of you who are familiar, you know, my mother, who lived in Northern Virginia, the same home for 33 years, she had to sell her home and relocate because of the amount of threats that she was receiving. And these weren't just, you know, online threats. These were people that were coming to her house, you know, to express their displeasure in her son speaking out against this administration. One of them, you know, even had the foresight to bring a bag of dog and throw it on her while she was raking the leaves. And so, yeah, I mean, there's a fear. There's a I think Americans have enjoyed such a degree of success, at least most of us have enjoyed a level of success in this country that we don't want to be uncomfortable. And it's that willingness to be uncomfortable and maybe lose your job. I mean, I lost my job. You know, I had to resign or quit the police department because I recognized that being an outspoken advocate for democracy and the Constitution did not mesh well with being a Metropolitan Police officer.
17: Talking to Michael Fanone.
20: Michael, tell us about the plaque that was finally put up
17: at 4 a.m.
20: 4 in the morning in honor of the police.
16: I'll be honest with you, because I was actually one of the original advocates for the plaque. I mean, this predates, this is pretty early on in the January 6th aftermath saga, whatever you want to call it. And I got together with a number of different lawmakers, and you know, we wanted to put up a plaque that named

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1: Dude. He's the best.
2: He's also running for Congress.
1: Yeah. For Harry.
2: But Hammond and I always joke about Danny Hodges, the lesser known of the four of us that testified before Congress, who's still a Metropolitan Police officer to this day. They brought a lawsuit against Mike Johnson and House Republicans to have the plaque, you know, put up. And then Mike Johnson put it up, and he put it up in an area that's not publicly accessible in the Capitol to, you know, to the general public. And he did so at, you know, 3 o'clock in the morning on a weekend. There's that old saying that, you know, once you see how the sausage is made, you don't want to eat it anymore. Like, I didn't, at that point, I was done with the plaque. I didn't give a shit about the plaque. I didn't want a plaque. I couldn't care less about the plaque. I thought the best place to honor the police officers would be to place the plaque up Mike Johnson's ass.
3: Hey, Keith Lockhart should have made him a message.
2: Because listen, to me, you know, getting an award, I don't need that validation from House Republicans or House Democrats for that matter. Like, I know what I did that day. The American people know what I did that day. They know what the Metropolitan Police did that day. And so I couldn't care less about a plaque at this point.
4: So could you both, you're doing something together, Down for the Cause of Saving Democracy. Starting with you, tell us what it is you're trying to achieve you to.
3: Yeah, you know, Michael and I both being, you know, people involved in the punk scene and kind of trying to use our leverage, bullying powers, whatever you want to call it, to just to try to get other bands to get off the sideline. We have starting this this group, Down for the Cause, which is basically going to be a social media platform for other bands to reshare. You know, hey, you don't want to share this messaging yourself, but maybe you'll become part of this and reshare our messaging. And we're working on a tour to take place before the midterms. And you know, I can come at a band. A lot of what Michael and I see from bands in the scene is, and a lot of people might not know this, not punk rockers, but you know, Michael famously wore a shirt of ours that says "Fighting Nazis since 1996."
4: The Congress, the Congress,
3: and the reason
4: there
3: that
4: it is right there.
3: Yeah, what I'm speaking, and the point being is, then we made that shirt because we literally have been in the punk scene. We'd show up to shows, and sometimes it might be Michael and some good guys in D.C. waiting for us, and we rolled up, and in some parts of the country, it was Nazi skinheads, and we would have to physically fight with them. And now a lot of the bands in the scene will say, well, I'll keep the Nazis out of the scene. And I said, whoa, that's gone. Hate groups don't focus on, you know, dissatisfied kids in a punk scene now. They've got way bigger plans. They're on the college campuses. Yeah. They're in the White House. So we're trying to say to bands, like, you need to take this and think bigger than just, like, watching the perimeters of your own music scene. You got to take it to the streets. And so we're trying. And then when I come at them from a music angle, they're like, yeah, I get it. Then we hit them with Michael, who's like, yeah, I almost lost my life over this. It gets people a little more willing to join us.
4: How many T-shirts did you sell after that photo?
3: 6,000 in 2 days.
4: Is that
3: if
4: true?
3: That doesn't tell you that people are sick of this. Keith.
4: Whatever.
3: You know, but people are, because they want to make their statements in their time. And I tell you what, a lot of those people are buying those shirts and wearing them in the deep red South. That's, you know, was. And hell yeah,
4: he give you a share of the 6,000 T-shirts or what?
2: he did. So you know, I think that speaks to who Ken Casey is and his character. But I'll tell you the story. So this was completely organic moment. I just thought about, like, what shirt could I wear to this hearing tomorrow that, you know, and let's not forget,

0: what the hearing was. It was Jack Smith, former prosecutor, who was testifying about the investigation that he conducted as a special prosecutor into Donald Trump and his activities surrounding January 6th. And I recognize the fact that at this point, there's not a lot of attention that's being paid to this hearing. And I knew what he was going to say because I had seen his transcript from the closed door testimony. And that was that the result of his investigation was that he believed, and he said this under oath, that they had proof beyond a reasonable doubt that Donald Trump engaged in fraud, an attempt to defraud the American people, and as a result of that, we got the violence that we saw on January 6th. And I wanted as much attention paid to that, and unfortunately, we live in a social media era, and I said, well, what shirt can I wear that'll draw some attention to this hearing? And, you know, there it was, fighting Nazis since 96. And I thought, you know, oh, the Republicans that are in this, you know, hearing room, they're going to love this shirt. And so I wore it. And yes, that, I mean, it was a direct attack on them because they're Nazis. And so I... I mean, I saw that it went viral, and there was a lot of attention paid to it, and then I wake up the next morning, I get a call from Ken, and he's like, Mike! We've completely sold out of that shirt. I don't know how many thousands of shirts. And then he would call me like another hour later, and it was like, we sold more shirts! And we got, you know, our screen shop is looking for subcontractors to fill these orders.
1: There was a ton of bootlegs too. Social media. I said, that's not us, you know. So,
0: but we gave
1: a bunch to charity too, by the way.
2: I'm sure you did. Yeah. Okay, good. By the way, we have an interesting suggestion from an anonymous texter. I don't know if it's okay with you, Ken. That 50% of all the Dropkick Murphys shirt sales in the month of May should go to cover GBH's FCC fines for this episode. can you work? Is that something we can talk about?
1: My mother texted.
2: Michael, one last thing before you go. Hold the music for a minute. Do you hold out? I mean, we all know about the pardons. Everybody knows about the horror show in terms of how they've reacted to these insurrectionists and killers and whatever. Do you hold hope, assuming November turns out like most people expect it to be, that there'll be some accountability visited in any legal way that there is, or is this just gone?
0: I mean, the legal accountability is gone. You know, the pardons are final. I mean, there's no reversing that.
2: Mm-hmm.
0: You know, there's still a lot of individuals, you know, that orchestrated this that have not been, charged criminally. But one of the reasons that I'm out here is to advocate for accountability and try to pressure, you know, I believe in a strong two-party system. One of them, I think, right now is completely... infected with a cancer. And so I'm trying to pressure Democrat lawmakers to seek accountability and prioritize that, going into the midterm elections and beyond. Because to me, I see there's, you know, we talk about economic issues and we talk about, you know, kitchen table issues and affordability being a real thing, which it is, despite what Donald Trump says. I see those accountability and a lack of accountability for the criminal behavior of this administration and the economic issues that we're experiencing as intertwined. And so I think that, you know, going forward, we need to learn how to walk and chew gum at the same time and prioritize both of those issues, both economic and affordability issues and accountability for the crimes that this administration has committed. They should be top of mind.
2: Michael Fanon, we can't tell you how much it means to us for you to be here. Thank you so much.
0: Thank you.
2: Really
3: appreciate
2: you. It.
3: Thank you very much, Michael, for coming
1: Thank
3: in.
1: You, brother.
3: We've been speaking with Michael Fanon, former Metropolitan Police Officer.
2: Who is getting a standing ovation from the crowd at the library.
1: Oh, yeah.
3: They are badly injured January 6th attack on the Capitol, and we cannot thank him enough for coming in here today. Coming up after this quick break, a story about the Catholic anti-war movement during Vietnam in Boston. Brendan Patrick Hughes has won a Peabody Award for his podcast, Divine Intervention, highlighting the story featuring his own mother, Marianne. I'm Marjorie Egan. He's Jim Browdy. 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
2: 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Marjorie Egan, Jim Browdy. We're on tape today for our annual staff retreat, replaying some of our favorite recent conversations. We're back live on the air tomorrow and Friday. Up next, we'll hear from mother-son duo Marianne Hughes and Brendan Patrick Hughes. Marianne was the first executive director of the Interaction Institute for Social Change. Her son, Brendan, is a filmmaker and podcaster. We spoke with him about his podcast, Divine Intervention, all about a ragtag bunch of nuns and priests dedicated to anti-war protests around the Vietnam War. It's just won a Peabody Award. We're going to speak with him tomorrow, but we figured today we'd refresh your memory. Here's Brendan and Marianne. Marianne Hughes was the first executive director of the Interaction Institute for Social Change. Brendan Patrick Hughes is a filmmaker and podcaster. His latest is Divine Intervention, which is spectacular, all about a radical bunch of nuns and priests who decide to put themselves at great personal risk in an effort to stop the Vietnam War. Talk about timely. Here's just a sense. Here's Chrissy, that happens to be Marianne's daughter, describing Paul Cooming, a conscientious objector in the Vietnam War, who sought political sanctuary in a downtown Boston Catholic church in 71. At the time, he was living with Marianne in a one-bedroom, her two kids, and friend Sarah. Here it is.
9: And I remember, like everybody, whenever he would laugh, would stop whatever they were doing, like in a restaurant or at the Paula Center or just like walking down the street. He just was special. He was really special and small and elfin and always had rosy cheeks.
10: So why did sweet little Paul, he of the world's most wholesome upbringing, have to go underground in the first place? And by that, I mean hide from the FBI by moving into a one-bedroom apartment that already had four people in it.
2: And you can find all episodes of the fabulous Divine Intervention from iHeart podcast, wherever you get your podcast. Brendan, Marianne, it's great to see you. Congratulations.
3: Yeah.
11: Thank you.
3: You did a great job with this. I'm halfway through episode six. I mean, it's the stuff that went on was just crazy. But anyway, I want to ask you, Marianne, let's start with you. How do you know Brendan, please?
11: I met him at the Boston Lying In.
3: Oh, really?
11: I did. Yeah, I did.
3: In the maternity ward?
11: In the delivery room of the Boston Lying In.
3: Okay.
11: Yes.
3: Okay.
11: And there he was.
3: Okay.
11: It's our first encounter.
3: It's your first encounter. Okay. So this is your mom, and a lot of it is about your mom and about her life with your late dad.
10: Mm-hmm.
3: But tell us, what'd you do here? Tell us what this podcast is about.
10: Well, many years ago, my mom started telling me these stories about priests and nuns who became accomplished cat burglars as a way to sabotage the war in Vietnam. And there was the FBI involved. For a while, it seemed the only people that knew that she was dating my dad were the two FBI guys that were following them. And it seemed like a hell of a romantic story. I mean, what better is there than a story that has heists and trials of the century when two people are falling in love?
3: Yeah, people locked in closets with the FBI, the dogs closing in. But tell us about the opening scene early on, Marianne, where you, with your little kids, are with this guy, Paul, that we just described, the elfin cheeks guy, hiding out in, was it Brigham's?
11: Yeah.
3: Brigham's.
11: Yes.
3: Because the FBI was at the Paulus Center, yes, the church up the street. Tell us about that.
12: So this was an enormous opportunity. We saw it as an enormous opportunity because the Catholic Church had never had a sanctuary before, had never held a political sanctuary.
3: During Vietnam for the anti-war
12: Or all the
3: protesters.
12: Way, we think even
2: 400 years is what it said.
12: Historically, had never had one. And so the Paulus Center was ripe because the Paulus Center was alive with social justice activists. And so we were able to actually organize and get it together, and we got able to do it. So we had Paul at our apartment, and we had to sneak him into the Paulus Center somehow, whilst his parents were testifying on his behalf at the courthouse, saying he would not show up because he was a conscientious objector and that he would be taking sanctuary. So we get Paul dressed up in sort of a girl coat, put a little makeup on him. Those days, they had those you look like a monk in those coats. Do you remember those? And Chrissy, Joe, Sarah, and I, we all get on the subway and we get down there. And as soon as we get there, we go, oh my God, Park Street is crawling with FBI agents. We're like, oh no, this is bad. So we went into the Brigham's and stood there. We were flummoxed. Now what? And we're standing there trying to figure out, how are we going to do this? And this was our job, was to get him in there. And we see everybody walking up Tremont Street singing, "We Shall Overcome."
3: Oh,
12: his parents at the front of the line. We said, this is our moment. So everybody comes up Tremont Street. They're taking the right to park. Chrissy, Joe, Paul, Sarah, and I beat it across the street, and we just get in with the crowd.
2: First of all, do you know you're the first person in the history of our show who ever used the word whilst in a sentence? The first, literally, the first ever. So, you know, one of the things, this is me, I'm sure. Every time, Brendan, you refer to the boys, I laugh. I don't know why. And you do it repeatedly. Who are the boys in this, in Divine Intervention?
10: Oh, the boys.
2: The boys, the three priests.
10: All the boys.
2: The boys.
10: Yes, of course.
2: By the way, this is your podcast. You're aware
10: it's true.
2: Of that, correct? Okay. Who are
10: it's
2: the boys?
10: True. So the boys were my father, Patrick Hughes, mm-hmm. Jim Carroll, and a guy named Floyd McManus. They were all seminary brothers together, and they went into the seminary inspired by John the 23rd, who had tried to modernize the church with the Vatican II Ecumenical Council. And they thought, oh, well, we should be priests. The church is about to change the world, and this will be a great vessel for the ways we want to save it. And they went into the seminary and spent from 1962 to 1969 watching the world transform outside the walls and learning through the television set in their common room about how difficult their job as priests would be when they got to the other side. And so by the time they were ordained, they were raring to go, and they were raring to transform and modernize the church. They were raring to save the world. And Patrick and Floyd were stationed at the Paulus Center, which at the time was a little slow to adapt to the new attempted modern ways of the church. And so they got into a lot of trouble in their early days at the Paulus Center. Where they were put down in the basement, and the Father Superior said, just start an education center for people who want pre-Cana and you know, converts and things like that. And they said, and they went down there, and there's a working kitchen, and they thought, well, we could do that, or we could start a restaurant with tablecloths for the poor. And so instead, they started a bunch of different programs, like the Wednesday Night Supper Club, the Walk for Hunger, and they turned the basement of the Paulus Center into a beehive of social good and social change.
2: By the way, how old were you when your father died?
10: Six.
2: So obviously, you learned a ton about him making this that you didn't learn from your mother sitting. Yeah. What was that like?
10: It was wild. I'm older now than he ever lived. He was 41 when he died. And I discovered a bunch of papers in the basement, and there was one in particular, a handwritten document that told me everything about his controversial time at the Paulus Center and all the trouble he got in with the order and with the Archdiocese of Boston and all the good trouble that he got into. And digging through those papers and going through meeting notes and agendas, I really got a sense of who he was, the kind of like rapscallion that he was in this organization, word. You know?
13: Did your mother tell you that she seduced a Roman Catholic priest to leave the priesthood and marry her? Did she explain that to you too?
10: She did. Well, yeah. Maybe you should tell this story. It seemed like it was very reluctant on both sides, and it was sort of love it, like, oh, we don't need this right now. But it was an undeniable love at first sight.
12: Yes, it was. It really was. There's no other way to explain it. A friend had recommended that I kind of call this guy because he'd be terrific after I came back from Texas. And I'm at this demonstration with Chrissy and JoJo, and I look across the street. It was Kent State and the week of Cambodia. And it was horrific what was happening, just horrific what was happening. I look across the street, and I was like, oh, that's where that guy is. I'll just have to go and say hi. So I walk over and asked to see if I could see Father Hughes. And he knew I was coming because our friend in Texas had let him know I was coming. And Patrick walked in, and instead of looking like a priest, he had on his jeans and, you know, button-down shirt and his loafers. And honestly, it was just electric. And of course, you'd like, no, that's not true. So he brought me upstairs with the kids, and he was organizing the Walk for Hunger, and it was just like a campaign office. Like, everybody's on the phone, and it was just so alive in that building. And we walk into the campaign office, the Project Bread office, and Patrick says, I never told you guys I was married with two kids, right? As a joke. Meaning, there is no time.
11: Yeah.
14: So, Brandon, can you describe, I mean, people should listen every minute of this. Can you describe the transition from what they thought they were going to be as priests and nuns to these radical advocates for an end to war? It's amazing.
10: What happened?
14: What caused it?
10: Yeah, it was an interesting trajectory that began with Thomas Merton, the monk in Kentucky. He had a retreat in 1964 he brought A.J. Musty, Bob Kinane, Phil Berrigan, Dan Berrigan. He brought them all to Gethsemane Abbey, and they were talking about a Catholic peace movement. And this was, I think it was even before the Gulf of Tonkin. But nonetheless, Merton was saying, we are very late starting this Catholic peace movement. We are late to the table. And Phil Berrigan then was looking, as the war escalated, Operation Rolling Thunder, Napalm, he was looking for a way to be very effective about the war. And there were demonstrations at the White House, and there were, you know, draft card burnings. Senator Jesse Helms was writing laws as fast as new innovations in protesting were developed to make them illegal, and nothing was working. And then there was this kid in Minnesota named Barry Bondas, and he had 12 brothers. No, he had 11 brothers. He was one of 12. He gets the letter in the mail that he's got to show up for his physical. And his father goes down to the local draft board in Big Lake, Minnesota, and pleads with the draft board, please don't send my son. I have 12 sons, and I'm really worried about all of them. And there was a guy on the draft board, a World War II vet who'd been injured, who didn't see why everyone shouldn't have his experience, and said, well, you got 12 sons. Where are the rest of them? And this, saying this and sort of vaguely threatening this guy's dad, made him so enraged that his dad came home, and they all had a meeting, all 14 of the family members, and they decided, and this gets a little gross, they decided, all right, all 12 boys, we're going to defecate in a bucket for 2 days, and then at the end of the week, Barry Bondas, who had gotten the letter, sloshes this bucket down to the local draft board, full of the excrement of all of his brothers, and he slams it on the counter, and he's like, here are the rest of my brothers, what do you want me to do with them? and the woman behind the counter said, I have no idea what you're talking about. And he's like, oh, well, I'll just put them right over here. And he goes around the counter behind her, opens a drawer, and just dumps all the poop all over the draft files. And Phil Berrigan, hearing about this, was like, say, attacking the draft board. And so then in 1967, October, he and three others in Baltimore went into the Baltimore Customs House with Mr. Clean bottles full of duck's blood. And they dumped duck's blood all over the files, and then stood there waiting to get arrested. And it took an hour for the police to show up, too. So for an hour, they just stared at each other. waiting to get arrested.
14: And then Catonsville, and then Milwaukee, and all this sort of thing. So when your kid, as in Brendan, started making this, it was a slightly different time. We had a call in the first hour today when we were talking about Trump's Easter message, saying one of the things we need are religious leaders in this country to stand up. And we immediately referenced religious rank-and-filers standing up, as they do in Divine Intervention. Mm-hmm. Do you think about that parallel thing?
12: All the time.
14: And?
12: All the time. I've been thinking about this so much because we walked among prophets. These people were mystics. This was, we'd had Martin Luther King and Fannie Lou Hamer and Cesar Chavez and Thomas Merton, Dorothy Day. These literally were prophets, and they were calling us to be in part of a much bigger story than what we were seeing in front of us, and inspiring us to actually contribute and take responsibility for the world in which we live.
14: And why aren't they doing it now?
12: It's sacred world.
14: Why aren't they doing it again now?
12: It's such a great question.
14: What's your answer?
12: It's such a great question. I mean, I don't know if you saw the New York Times yesterday, but there was, or Sunday, there was an article about how the emptying of churches in America. And I was saying this to Brendan earlier, this idea of conflating church and doctrine with faith is a bit of the problem.
13: Yeah.
12: The church as an organization is complex and has a lot of problems, a lot of shadow side, all of that. The faith, on the other hand, if you are, aspiring around the prophets and being grounded in actually the message of Jesus and the light. I mean, who was more political than Jesus? Mm-hmm. No one.
13: Yeah.
12: Take action for what you believe. Nonviolent action for what you believe. And we're not, I know what you're saying. I know, and I don't know
13: it's
12: if it's because
13: happening.
12: We're so distributed, we're so, fractured. Mm-hmm. But, yeah, I'm sure there are prophets that we're just not hearing, but I'd love to find them.
13: Well, that brings us to the time we have left to talk a little bit about the Pope who just died. John the 23rd revolutionized the church in terms of, changing the Mass, Latin to English and all that kind of stuff, changed a lot of the rules. Francis didn't change that many rules, but what'd you think of him?
12: I'll tell you, I loved him, like so many of us did. But I will say this, I still have a very complicated relationship with the church. And for me, at this stage, in this moment, it's about the subjugation of women.
13: Yeah.
12: This cannot go on. Look at the cost. Look at the cost of repressing the feminine, as in the Jungian feminine, across the world. Look at all the strong guys. What do they call them? The strong men?
13: The strong men.
12: Look at what happened in the church. You can't repress the feminine and subjugate women and think that you will be a whole living soul human being.
14: By the way, as probably the only non-religious person, well, I don't know about you, in the room here.
10: I am also non-religious.
14: Okay, so this is, I couldn't stop listening to this thing. And the characters are it's almost like they're not real. They're so... fabulous, every single one.
13: And that we didn't
14: of,
13: really know this. To the extent,
14: in our midst.
13: Jim Carroll, people know his books and work, but I don't think people knew this, that there was this vibrant anti-war bravery going on.
14: Listen to every minute.
10: Yeah.
14: You were great in this. The whole thing, Brenda, is spectacular.
10: Thank you.
14: Really thrilled to see you both.
12: Oh.
14: Thanks so much for your time.
13: Yeah, thank you very much. Congratulations. We've been speaking with Marianne Hughes, the first executive director of the Interaction Institute for Social Change, and her son, Brendan Patrick Hughes, filmmaker and podcaster, behind the Peabody Award-winning Divine Intervention, all about a ragtag bunch of nuns and priests dedicated to anti-war protesting around the Vietnam War. Coming up next, a special musical performance from Galen Lee. I'm Marjorie Egan. He's Jim Browder. 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
2: 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Marjorie Egan, Jim Browdy. 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
13: Jim can't come.
2: Maybe I can't. Maybe I won't. We'll be back live on the air and on YouTube tomorrow and Friday. Our next guest is Galen Lee, violinist, vocalist, music educator, composer, disability activist, winner of NPR's Tiny Desk Contest. In 2022, she composed the original haunting score for the 2022 revival of Macbeth, starring Daniel Craig. And now she's a memoirist, too. Her book out last month is It Wasn't Meant to Be Perfect. We'll hear our interview with Galen in just a moment. But first, here she is performing Watch the

0: fabulous. So good to see you.
1: Yeah, Galen, thank you so much for coming in again, and congratulations on the new book, a memoir, It Wasn't Meant to Be Perfect. You know, I read this morning about your writing the score for the Broadway production of Macbeth with Daniel Craig, and you told a great story not only about meeting him, but about hearing this song you're going to play for us in a little bit at the opening night. Can you tell us about that?
2: Yeah, so I wrote a song... I wrote this song about a week before I got hired to do the score, and it's about marriage,
3: really,
2: and about how you kind of like sometimes miss the point, and you look back and you're like, oh, I kind of missed the point of like whatever that situation was. And we ended up using it as Lady Macbeth's theme song, which my husband and I don't murder people, but it still fit the vibe of the play. And it wasn't able to be sung like by me in the theater because it was pre-recorded, and it felt too weird to have a disembodied voice. So they had an actor sing it from the stage, and it was just such a like beautiful hushed moment in the end of this really violent, dark play. It was like this little moment of repose, and it was really neat because my parents were there and my husband was there, and it was just like, it's such a big culmination. That's sort of close to the end of the book, is that moment. Listening to that song in the theater.
1: And didn't they get practically a standing ovation from the audience after it was done, which was pretty cool, I would imagine.
2: Yeah, it was pretty cool. I mean, you work so hard to get a score ready for the show that you don't really think about what it's going to feel like to actually see it unfold with an audience. And it was just like a pretty overwhelming and pretty cool experience just to hear it all come together.
0: How nervous were you before it happened, not after, and there was a great reception? How nervous were you?
2: I was kind of nervous. Yeah, you're right. I'm putting myself back in that situation now. I remember just kind of like holding my breath before she started singing, and then when it was done, you could hear the audience kind of collectively sigh, and it was like, we made it through. And my parents really loved it. And that meant a lot to me because, you know, having them sitting right next to me was pretty cool to know that they, like, my mom got choked up. She hardly ever does that when I'm, like, playing, right? It's my mom. So
0: we should say you're a Duluth, Minnesota kid,
2: Duluth,
0: too, right?
2: Minnesota. Yeah. And happy early Mother's Day to my mom, too.
0: Yes, indeed. Why'd you write this thing? I mean, we've talked to you a bunch of times. I mean, you have your life in so many different pieces of the world. Why did you decide to devote time to this?
2: I wanted to write a memoir because I feel like a lot of the times I do a lot of public speaking about disability, and sometimes it's at schools and sometimes it's with professionals who work with disabled people, but no matter where I go, people always say they learn a lot, and I think it's because we don't teach it in schools enough. So disability history, disability education, disability culture just isn't being covered in the education system adequately. And so I feel like what I wanted to do with the memoir was make a disability sneak attack. So it's really a music memoir. I mean, like, a lot of it's about creativity and learning how to write and doing Macbeth and, you know, recording albums. But then along the way, I made sure to insert the different topics that I really wish we covered in school. And, like, what I wish people knew and what they didn't assume, you know. So that's why I wrote it. It's like a sneak attack educational piece.
1: A lot of it's very funny. I want to get to that in a second. But what do you wish people knew?
2: I wish that people knew that if you have a disability, that your life is just as full, and that you don't have to think of it as like a negative thing inherently, right? Like, I think a lot of people look at someone with a disability, like myself. I mean, we traveled a lot for this book tour, and in the airport, you know, nobody knows who you are, and you realize that the way people interact with you often, it's, you can tell they're coming from a place of like, oh, it must suck to be hurt. You know what I mean? Like, automatically. And I just really want to rework that paradigm where we don't have so many assumptions whenever we interact with a disabled person. And instead we say, like, what can I do to make it more welcoming? Like, that's really what accessibility is being more welcoming rather than assuming that automatically, no matter what, your life is worse.
0: How forgiving are you of, let's call it, inappropriate behavior in those kind of encounters?
2: First time offenders, I'm pretty forgiving because I really do think we do not learn enough about this. But then, you know, there are people that no matter what you do are never going to really update their model of working. And it doesn't mean that I have to be mean to them, but it doesn't mean that I'm going to work really hard to change their mind necessarily. At that point, you educate and then you let it land where it will, and hopefully society just keeps moving forward.
0: We left out the education step on the show. We move right to step two right here. You're listening to BPR and GBH and NEPM. We're talking with and listening to Galen Lee on the 10th anniversary of her Tiny Desk contest win and on the release of her book, It Wasn't Meant to Be Perfect.
1: Galen Lee, you talk about going sledding and bike riding with your siblings. Tell us about that.
2: Yeah, we had lots of adventures. My siblings, my older brother especially, made sure that I was engaged in everything that they were doing. So there's one time in particular, like my brother wanted me to go on a bike ride with them, so he tied me to his newspaper rack with twine on the back of his bike, which is not safe, and we got in trouble, obviously. Right. And then another time, my sister, like, put me in a camping backpack to carry me to a gas station so we could buy candy, but we got busted on that, too. I mean, like, we didn't succeed very often with our plots, but we did try to adapt. I mean, that's the thing, is adaptation is just, like, part of growing up with a disability. You just kind of find new ways to do it.
1: And you also talk about people being surprised that you're married to Paul, and who's a regular guy, seems like a great guy, but people are like stunned.
2: Yeah, I think there is a misconception still about sexuality and disability. I mean, disabled people are full people, and so it's not surprising that you would fall in love and get married. And my husband, Paul, is a very open-minded, caring, funny person, and our personalities really complement each other. And so we're together, and part of that is just normalizing. You know, like, some things you don't want to normalize, as you said earlier, but some things you do want to normalize. And to me, people in relationships with disabilities is something we really need to normalize.
0: Is Violent Scratches your website? I just want to make violentscratches.com is where you can find everything about her work and access her music and her memo, all this kind of stuff. What are you playing for us?
2: I am playing a song called Perfect. It's actually the lyric, the title of the book, It Wasn't Meant to Be Perfect, is a lyric from the song. This was the closing musical moment of Macbeth on Broadway.
0: So. Galen Lee, Perfect.

0: Certainly. 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It's great to see you again, Galen. Thanks so much for being here.
1: That was Galen Lee, musician, vocalist, disability rights activist, and memoirist. Her new book is It Wasn't Meant to Be Perfect, available wherever you get your books. We say goodbye to those of you listening on NEPM. Thanks for tuning in. Make sure to tune into the fabulous 413 starting at 3 this afternoon. This encore edition of our show continues here in Boston with the garden lady C.L. Fornari on her new book, Hydrangea Happiness. I'm Marjorie Egan. He's Jim Browder. 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
4: 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We're on tape today. It's our annual staff retreat where Jim pretends to listen to the good ideas of all of us while stealing food directly off our plates. But don't worry, we'll be back live on the air and YouTube stream tomorrow and Friday. Hey, Jim.
5: I have a long memory, my friend. Up first this hour, our recent conversation with CL compost lover Fornari, better known to many as the Garden Lady. You can listen to her show, The Garden Lady, every Saturday at 1 on GBH and CAI. Her new book, Hydrangea Happiness, is something of a farmer's almanac for hydrangeas, a garden favorite on the Cape especially. Welcome. It's great to see you, CL.
6: Oh, it's great to be back here again.
5: Thanks for bringing these gorgeous
6: hydrangeas. This is one of the newer cascading hydrangeas that breeders are doing, and it's an early flowering hydrangea. This one is called Fairy Trail Fresco.
4: Oh, I love it. Yeah. Well, I love your descriptions of hydrangeas, flamboyant and shamelessly striking.
6: That's right.
4: So why did you do this book? I know you're down the Cape, and the Cape is like hydrangea central.
6: Well, we love hydrangeas on the Cape, certainly. And since I started the Hydrangea Festival about 12 years ago, it's sort of a natural outcome of that. I felt like, first of all, I wanted to do a book on hydrangeas. Secondly, I wanted to simplify this topic because it's a topic that many people are confused about because there are several types of hydrangeas and they all get treated differently.
5: Go ahead, I'm sorry.
4: Well, you have to know where to plant them, right? Some take the sun, some can't take the sun, and it's a big deal. But I wonder why the Cape. Is it the sandy soil? Is that the reason they do well there?
6: It's a maritime climate.
4: Okay.
6: And a lot of the, particularly the blue mophead hydrangeas, they do best in a maritime climate. Warmer winters, cooler summers, well-drained soil.
4: But this winter, we did not have a warmer winter.
6: We did not, and I was afraid that the hydrangeas had gotten zapped on the Cape.
5: I mean, when the temperature dips, even for a night, really low, right?
6: Well, when the temperature goes much below 10 degrees, those blue mophead hydrangeas, the buds get zapped and they don't bloom. And that causes great hydrangea hysteria.
4: That's right. That's right. Because some people have their entire house surrounded by them. Why don't you confess to what you said before we went on the air about hydrangeas? Jim said remind you of the grandmother plants.
5: Yeah,
4: that's what they are.
5: Okay,
4: grandmother
5: well, you
4: plants.
5: Didn't have to disclose that. So, but since you did,
6: yeah, that's all right.
5: Pretend I'm a caller and I say something offensive like that. What would you say to me as a caller?
6: I would say your grandmother was a really nice woman.
5: One of them was, by the way. You know, I thought what she was going to say is when you were talking about if it dips below 10 degrees, you could lose the plant. We are the core spectrum of gardeners.
6: Okay.
5: She loves it, but she's nervous a little bit about it.
4: I am petrified.
5: And the reason I don't garden, and you're the person to talk, are two reasons. One, I like instant gratification.
6: Sure.
5: But secondly, even if I can overcome instant gratification, I'm worried I'm going to overcome that. I'm going to do what you say. I actually read the whole book last night. And I say to myself, what happens even if I think I do all the right things if the good outcome doesn't come and I won't even know it for X amount of time? What do you say to someone like me?
6: Well, I say it's kind of like cooking a really, you decide to cook a meal. Sometimes it turns out delicious and sometimes it doesn't. You have to have the courage and the willingness to walk down a road when you create something, whether that's a meal or a piece of art or a piece of music or a garden, without knowing what the outcome will be, because it's more about the journey than it is the destination. Oh, I love that.
7: By the way, let me just add, you know what I would
8: have... Wait. It's sort of the same thing, isn't it?
6: Yes, absolutely.
8: Yeah.
6: Absolutely. There are no guarantees in life.
7: Yeah, but you can't get rid of the children. You can't get rid of the flowers. Can I say what I would have done? I introduced you to Juliette Kayyem a few minutes ago. Juliette's line, I overheard her talking to you.
6: Yes.
7: She says, I am much more comfortable making mistakes. And that's got to be the attitude, as you said a minute ago, right?
6: You know, somebody recently online asked, what is the biggest mistake that beginner gardeners make? And I said one of the biggest mistakes they make is by thinking that when a plant or garden doesn't do well, it's their fault. Sometimes things don't live.
8: Yeah.
6: Sometimes a plant doesn't thrive. And then sometimes they thrive against all odds because it's the natural world. And part of being involved in the natural world successfully is admitting that we're not in control.
7: By the way, these are really beautiful.
8: They are gorgeous.
7: They are really
8: now,
7: beautiful.
6: That's a pretty plant, isn't it?
8: There has been a lot of talk now about heading into a drought, that we haven't had enough rain in March and April. So I'm like in a panic already about, you have all these flowers that you planted in there, and the, you know, the daffodils that come up, the tulips that come up, a lot of them come up, more will come up later. But if you can't water them, that's the end.
6: Well, not necessarily. First of all, there are many plants that are quite drought tolerant. Nature would not design, a situation where everything dies if it doesn't get rain.
8: Yeah. Okay.
6: Some things might die, but not everything.
8: Okay.
6: That's number one. Number two, emulate nature. You know how nature keeps things alive even during periods of drought is the leaves fall on the ground, they rot from the top down, and they help hold in the moisture. And so mulching or adding compost or not taking the leaves off of some of your beds, that can all help in a situation of drought.
8: Oh, I love that. Okay. Yeah.
7: You know, you were also, you're a big advocate of the notion, by the way, the name of the book is Hydrangea Happiness, Planting, Pruning, and Blooming by, of course, C.L. Fornari. You're also an advocate, you know, like do your own food kind of thing and how fresh and how fabulous it is. Our colleague, Zoe, who's back in Brighton, just did a piece for GBH about food forests,
8: yeah,
7: they're called in the city, edible parks and gardens. She focuses on something called Boston Food Forest Coalition. Mm-hmm. Explain to the intimidated in the audience, me among them, where do you start in the food for yourself growing? Where would you start if you were me so my confidence isn't broken?
6: Okay. Number one, you need to start with good soil. And whether that's in the ground or in a raised bed, you need soil that is loose. Number two, you need full sun. And number three, you need food that you like to eat. Mm. Don't plant a bunch of things because they look fancy in a seed catalog. Plant what you like to eat.
7: And so what are the things, assuming I like to eat everything, except I don't like cold goat cheese, but I'm not going to be growing goat cheese.
6: No.
7: So assuming I like everything, what are the things that are most likely to have a positive outcome that I should grow on my deck out back, which has sun all when it's sunny all the time, that will make me feel good?
6: Yeah.
7: Chard. And taste good.
6: Swiss chard.
7: Oh, I like Swiss chard.
6: Because you can harvest it all summer long by just cutting the older leaves and letting the small ones grow. So it's a crop that you can harvest from June into October. So number one, Swiss chard. Number two, if you like kale, Tuscan kale.
8: Oh, wow. I didn't know you could grow that easily.
6: Yes, or sometimes it's called dinosaur kale. And that's another plant that you cut the lower leaves and then let the top ones grow. I'm usually harvesting Tuscan kale in December and January.
8: What about basil?
6: Basil, yes, but look for a basil that is labeled DMR, which means downy mildew resistant.
8: Oh, okay.
6: We have a disease in the area that will kill basil, but there are basils that are resistant to it. So basil is good to grow. And zucchini is pretty easy,
7: too. I love zucchini.
6: Yeah, so you should try zucchini.
7: Well, I do, Jamie. I mean, what are you laughing about? I love zucchini. Who doesn't love zucchini, right? Am I right? Good. By the way, we're talking to C.L. Fornari, who is the garden lady. Her show is on GBH and CAI Saturday at 1 o'clock, and we're talking in part about her fabulous new book, Hydrangea Happiness, Planting, Pruning, and Blooming, which, by the way, for the uninitiated, like me, has a fabulous glossary in the back.
8: It does, and so it also has beautiful pictures.
7: Yeah, it does.
8: I love the picture of the little cottage in Truro. It's absolutely gorgeous.
6: Oh, isn't that nice?
8: Yes.
6: That almost made the cover.
8: It did? Yeah. It's a beautiful picture, and daisies on the other part of the garden that are very... They're native, right? Yeah. The daisies.
6: Aren't native daisies, but that doesn't matter.
8: Oh, okay, because I always feel that we're supposed to put native stuff. That's what we're supposed to plant to ward off drought and climate change,
6: well,
8: et cetera.
6: Well, native plants can be... Well, there are native plants that like a lot of water, too. So they're not all drought-tolerant just because they're native. But I think every landscape should aim for a high percentage of native plants. But diversity is the name of the game in your landscape because... as the climate changes, the native plants from 200 years ago are not necessarily going to be the plants that thrive today. And so, and having a diversity of plants, plants that support pollinators, our native trees, specifically oaks and cherries, plants that make seeds for wildlife, plants that feed us, put food on our table, and plants like hydrangeas that lift our hearts.
8: Yeah, okay. So we're going to talk with our listeners before the end of the show about gardening. Mm-hmm. And I'm a very much a beginner, but I'm already like in a panic about what's going to live, what's going to die, how much do I water, what am I going to do wrong? I'm going to get the mandevillas, and maybe they're going to get those little alpha. What do you call those aphid things?
6: Aphids?
8: Yes, that you say, because I listened to your show.
7: What do you call aphids? Aphids.
8: They'll hurt the plants big time. You say you should spray them off.
6: Spray them off with a hard stream of water.
8: But I feel like this is on the one hand, it's supposed to be making my life better. On the other hand, I'm so stressed out about how I'm going to goof it up with the plants. So what do you tell people like me?
6: Well, I say take a breath.
8: Yeah.
7: Take a breath.
6: And realize that you are not growing plants to feed your family through the winter.
8: That's right.
6: Aren't we blessed?
8: We are.
6: We are so blessed that we are not growing, most of us are not growing the plants to keep alive.
8: Right.
6: And so it's for our own pleasure. That's number one. Number two, I would remind you to be flexible. I don't know if it's one of the Beatitudes that says, blessed are the flexible, for they shall never be bent out of shape.
8: Oh, I like that. It should be one of the Beatitudes.
6: That's right. It should be one of the Beatitudes.
8: Yep.
6: But we're called upon to be flexible in life in general, but also in the garden.
8: Okay. Yeah. So if you love hydrangeas and you want to have hydrangea in your garden this summer, should we go out and get one in a pot container like that, or what should we do?
6: Well, I'm glad you asked that question, because right now, the box stores and the supermarkets are filled with hydrangeas in flower. Those are all gift plants for Mother's Day.
8: Okay.
6: Those are not the plants that are good landscape plants.
8: Okay.
6: So if you want a hydrangea for your landscape, don't get it in the supermarket at this time of year or the box store. Go to your local nursery, your local garden center, and get a plant that is intended for the landscape.
8: All right, okay, that's what we should do.
6: Yeah.
7: You're listening to BPR on GBH and APM. We're talking with C.L. Farnari, author of the new book, Hydrangea Happiness. You know,

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1: Was. I think it was a long and beautiful one. Okay. That is the voice of C.L. Fornari, Hydrangea Happiness.
2: Okay, so since the book is Hydrangea Happiness, let's talk about, give us a couple of the biggest, your last chapter, Myth, Lies, and All the Latest Dirt. What are the big mistakes people make with hydrangeas that you can prevent them from making?
3: Well, I think one of the big myths is about hydrangea color. Some people think that the blue color can be caused by rusty nails. That is not true. The blue color is caused by acidic soils. It's actually aluminum in the soil that the plant is able to take up when the soil is acidic. And in alkaline soils, the plant can't take up that aluminum and those flowers will be pink. But not all hydrangeas change color. Only the macrophyllas or the big leaf hydrangeas or the mountain variety change color.
2: So, what's the easiest one?
3: The easiest one are the paniculatus.
2: Okay, paniculatus, remember
3: panicle,
2: that.
3: Panicle hydrangeas okay. are the easiest. Second easiest would be one of the two native hydrangeas, the smooth hydrangea or the oak leaf.
2: I'm sorry, I interrupted you when you were giving me myths and lies. Any other big myth or lie that people should be aware of?
3: Well, let's see, what else?
2: Coffee grounds?
3: Well, I would say a myth, and I think I addressed it in the book, is making the internet now that banana water has some sort of woo-woo for plants. And people are taking jars and stuffing banana peels and soaking them in water and having this disgusting brew in their house because it's supposed to have some... And it doesn't have any special woo-woo for plants.
1: Yeah, but that's what I have for breakfast every day. It works out great. Can I tell you, I got to be honest here because this is a happy ending. Not only did I make the comment about his grandmother's plant, you had a great response. I was never in love with hydrangeas. However, reading your book last night changed things a lot. I really did change things
2: a lot. It's a million different
1: and
2: kinds.
1: And two, seeing them up close as a plant kind of experience,
3: yeah.
1: They are so incredibly full of life and they're beautiful. I mean, just totally beautiful.
3: They are beautiful. You can see why people have loved them in many countries for many years.
1: Can I say one last thing nice about you before you leave? I listen to your show and I have to tell you, I have no interest in gardening. I'm going to try at some point. But you really grab people, even those of us who are not garden lovers like Marjorie Egan.
3: Well,
1: you really do a wonderful job.
2: I'm a stressed out gardener,
1: show.
2: But I'm going to try.
3: Thank you. I appreciate
2: calm down.
1: It really is.
3: Yeah.
1: Show.
2: It is a great show. I love it. It's very, people are so into it, and the questions and answers, it's great. It's a lot of fun.
4: 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Fornari, the garden lady. 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Her new book, Hydrangea Happiness. Thanks to CL. Coming up next, a Father's Day treat. We sat down with Congresswoman Ayanna Pressley and her own father, Martin Terrell, for their first joint interview. I'm Marjorie Egan. He's Jim Browdy. 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
1: 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Marjorie Egan, Jim Browdy. The show's on tape today. It's our annual June retreat. Don't worry, we return live tomorrow and Friday. Until then, we're listening to a few of our favorite segments from the past couple of months. We talk regularly with Congresswoman Ayanna Pressley, but next, we'll bring you our recent conversation with Pressley and her father, Martin Terrell, their first joint interview. Here it is. Welcome back to BPR.

0: I'm Jim Browdy. She is Marjorie Egan. 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We've talked often with Massachusetts Congresswoman Ayanna Pressley on the show. Born in Cincinnati, raised in Chicago, Pressley's an only child, like me, raised by the late tenants' rights organizer Sandra Pressley, her rock during childhood and college. Pressley credits her mother with instilling in her a dedication to public service and activism. Her father, Martin Terrell, was not there for much of her childhood, struggling with addiction, spending 16 years in and out of prison. Ayanna Pressley came to Boston to go to BU. She stayed here, and in 2009, she became the first woman of color elected to Boston City Council. And in 2018, another first, winning a seat in Congress, the first woman of color ever to do so in our state's history.
1: Can a congresswoman wear her hair in braids, rock a black leather jacket?

0: Wait a minute. And a bold red lip. When it comes to women of color candidates, folks don't just talk about a glass ceiling. What they describe is a concrete one. But you know what breaks through concrete? Seismic shifts.
1: Listening proudly in the crowd that night, her father, Martin Terrell, once free, went on to spend 2 decades working in higher ed, including at the United Negro College Fund, and writing in 2021, You're Only Innocent Once, and Once Is Not Enough, and more recently, an incredibly powerful collection of poetry that was in 2024, Unseen Scars. You can find more about his work and writings on his website, martinterrell.com. Father and daughter both join us on Zoom for their first joint interview. Congresswoman Martin Terrell, it's a pleasure to have you here both together. Thanks so much.
2: It's good to be here, particularly with my daughter.
1: I had a feeling that was true.
3: Let's start with that. Congresswoman, what was it like to have your dad with you that night when you your election night?
0: Well, you know, in my formative years, there were so many milestones that we were robbed of. And so increasingly, it's been a great joy and a privilege to have him for so many of these defining moments in my life. I mean, he was at my high school graduation when I gave the commencement speech. He was there in the city council when I first was inaugurated. He was there election night for Congress. And most of all, he walked me down the aisle to the love of my life, his son in love, who he has an extraordinary bond with. So I'm just so grateful for our journey.
3: What was it like for you, Martin Terrell, to be there for those moments?
2: Each of those things were very important to me. But I think the crowning achievement, her mom had gotten married to another man who was important to her. But what was important to me was that I was the one chosen to walk her down the aisle. And that, to me, was one of the crowning achievements of our relationship. And throughout the years, we'd done many things together. And one of the most important was how I had gone to her high school graduation. And she, in her kindness, showed me her speech. Like, I could look at her and judge what she could talk about, because she was always a better talker than her dad. And she continues to do that. What do we want with our children? We want them to be better than us, and she's proven that because she's better than I am.
1: You know, Martin Terrell, I feel I have to be transparent with you. I don't know if your daughter's ever told you that election night when she was running for Congress, I had predicted regularly on this show that Ayanna Pressley was going to get crushed by the incumbent by 30 points, and it didn't turn out that way. I just feel I have to tell you that to establish our relationship. Congresswoman, speaking of your father and his pride, I was told by a reliable source that when you were sworn in to Congress, your father gave you a plaque that you keep in your office. You're nodding. What does that plaque say?
0: It just speaks to his pride. I think what's most resonant for me, I mean, my dad is a wordsmith. He is a writer. He was a professor of journalism. He's written textbooks. He's written biographies, autobiographies, poetry. So he's never short for words, and he's very eloquent. But the most powerful part of that plaque for me is love, Dad. Because it really tells the story of our journey. For many years, I referred to my father by his first name in conversation with others, and maybe even to him directly, or I didn't address him really in any sort of paternalistic way. But he has earned that title. I'm extraordinarily proud of him. And Dad, one of the moments that stays with me, perhaps at my high school graduation when I was delivering the commencement address, and afterwards you said to me, you were very emotional, and I said, Dad, why are you so upset? And you said, because you're extraordinary. and I didn't have much to do with it. And I corrected you then, and I have many times since then, because it's simply not true. I don't only have your cheekbones and your long nose. You know, I credit you for informing and shaping my Black consciousness, for all of the books that you sent me when you were incarcerated. It's because of you that I know Baldwin and Malcolm X and Langston Hughes and Nikki Giovanni and Sonia Sanchez. And so I just hope you know that even when life got in the way, I knew I was loved by you. You were still parenting me. And although my mother has been featured prominently in my origin story, that I claim you vigorously, gladly, proudly, and you have so much to do with who I am today.
2: Well, that has always meant the world to me, because I see you, I've written some in some poetry about you, and it's just too long to read here. But you are my flower. I mean, from the moment, you know, when you came home, you were an early child, and you had to be in an incubator, and your mom and I, you couldn't sleep by yourself, so you just had to sleep on my chest. Right here. And somehow that chest melted into my heart. That's where you really slept. And I don't know. You never left there.
0: Thank you, Dad. I always knew that I was loved. And, you know, I have to say, my mother did an extraordinary job in that way. She always made sure I knew when my father was incarcerated that I was conceived in love, that I was wanted, that my father wanted a daughter, that he was often the only one that could call me. And so even in my childhood, not understanding addiction and that it is a disease, and even in all the ways that I felt resentment for his absence, I always knew that I was loved, and I always knew that I was wanted.
1: How were you able, Congresswoman, it's interesting what you just said. How were you able in one body to feel resentment at the same time that the person whose lack of physical presence you resented, you also felt loved by? How did they fit into each other?
0: Yeah, because my mother never spoke ill of him, you know? And, you know, as a child, when there would be moments when he would call and I wouldn't want to speak to him, but she prioritized those things. And when I would travel to Ohio, where he was incarcerated, to visit my godmother in the summers, it was very important to my mother that I visit him, that we have time together, even if that could be traumatizing or triggering in its own ways. So those lived experiences really shaped the work that I do now in criminal legal reform, why I understand how important those familial bonds are when someone is incarcerated, and how important they are in reentering to break the cycles of recidivism.
1: We want to discuss the work you're both doing, but I don't want to leave this just for a second. I want to hear, Martin, if I may, on the other side of the spectrum, your daughter described what it was like not having you there, even though she also described the connections. How hard was that for you?
2: Well, at first it was extremely hard, because when she left, she went to Chicago with her mom, and leaving me there in Ohio, it was like part of my soul had been taken away. But as she said, her mom kept the time. Her mom never berated me, and that kept me alive with Ayah, though at times it was difficult for her, as she said. But that spark was alive in me, and that kept me churning inside, even as I was locked up. But I was able to do little things that kept me in touch with her, that I knew that we were still alive to one another. So I was able to continue on in her success and the little things that she had, that I could touch her in those small things. So our absence was not a total absence. It was a knowledge that we cared for one another and we still had a link. That was the key, that there was still a link there. And without that link, I would have been crushed.
3: Martin Terrell is of course, the father of our Congresswoman Ayanna Pressley here in Boston, written two books, You're Only Innocent Once and Once Is Not Enough, plus your book of poetry from 2024, Unseen Scars. You said you could grace us with reading one of your poems today, Martin. You got one picked up for us?
2: Yes, here's one of them. I call this one Still a Slave. After the War of Northern Aggression, Northerners picked slaves up, dressed them in freedom, pen-stroked them free, christened them as Negroes, and loosed them blindly upon the land. And after seeing what they had done, Northerners smiled and felt morally superior to Southerners. But Southerners knew the Negro was still a slave by another name and continued to treat him as one. Over time, Negro slave quarters became the ghetto and the new slave quarters, the inner city. Slaves of the inner city weren't Negro or even Black. They were educated African-Americans with a hyphen and still treated as slaves. Inner city slaves became slaves to their own enslavement, unwitting victims and architects of their own destruction. And Southerners smiled.
1: Martin, wow. Terrell, you know, I remember reading, Congresswoman, that on a particular Father's Day, and maybe it was more than one Father's Day, you spoke to the fact that, I find this number stunning and so depressing, that at any one time, as many as 2 million people in this country have at least one parent who's incarcerated. What was the core of your message to those younger people who had at least one parent not with them?
2: Who'd been
1: well, that's for the congressman. Yeah.
0: Yes. Yeah. I wanted to bring visibility to what it is when that is your family model, that you have an incarcerated loved one or parent, and what is the impact of that. There was great shame that I carried about having an incarcerated parent, about my father's absence. There was no shame for me to carry in that. And as I grew older and better understood systems and policies and the conditions that created that for my father and what made the path harder, but also the things that uplifted him, you know, like second chance Pell Grants and how essential that was to the degrees that he earned while incarcerated and once he was no longer incarcerated. So, I wanted those children to know that I saw them, and I wanted to bring visibility to their struggles, to their hardship, and maybe take some of that shame and isolation away.
3: You know, and Martin Terrell, we mentioned before you've had an extraordinary career, United Negro College Fund, academic dean, higher education, writing these two books. How did this happen for you? I mean, were you studying during the time you were incarcerated? Did you study before? How did it work?
2: I'm sorry, I didn't get all of that.
3: Basically, how you got, I mean, you have had a great career and a great education, and I'm wondering how that happened to you. Did you start when you were young, or was this something you did while you were incarcerated or after? You got yourself a great education and obviously a great career. How did that happen?
2: Well, it didn't begin in prison. I had an opportunity in Cincinnati to go to a college prep school. And at that school, that's where I got the bug to get educated. And throughout my life, I just had an opportunity to want an education. Now, in different environments, it's not as easy to find that channel to get a good education. So when I went to prison, I was in a different channel, but I never lost that drive to be educated. And I always had the tools to get that education. And I just fortunately was in a prison that had a joint program with the college. And since I was in there for 6 to 25 years for something I didn't do, I had a chance to hook into that college. You've got free time, use it.
3: And you got a big scholarship to journalism school, I read as well, which is, you know, that's pretty impressive.
2: That was unusual.
3: Yeah, I bet.
1: You know, Congressman, can I go back to something you said before that has stayed with me through this discussion? You said that for a time you referred to Martin Terrell, your father, as Martin, and then not all of a sudden, you didn't say that, but then he was Dad. What was the moment that caused that, and what was the thought process that was in you to make that transition?
0: It happened organically. There was trust that we built and more of a regular cadence of communication. I mean, Dad, if I might, in my experience when my dad came out, neither of my parents ever coddled me or patronized me. Like, my mother never talked baby talk to me. You know, and when you're an only child, you see the humanity in your parents much earlier, right? So they kind of level with you about things. And Dad, you may not remember this, but when my dad came out, he said, you know, I've been gone. I think I'm gonna focus first on being your friend. He wasn't someone that came out immediately like, let me go and do this paternalistic, bang my chest sort of thing. And maybe there was a part of me that did want that because I sort of made him a superhero in my mind, and I attributed every hardship that I experienced, every trauma, to his absence. So maybe I wanted some of that paternalistic, protective thing, but he just leveled with me. Like, I'm not gonna just immediately say, you know, hey, Dad, do this or consider this. He really wanted to establish a friendship and a trust with me. And then I would say, Jim and Marjorie, the inflection point certainly was the transition of my mother. When my mother passed away, he really took on an even more pronounced and active and intentional role.
1: You know, Martin, were you nervous when once you were out and you began reestablishing a deeper relationship with your daughter? Were you worried that she wouldn't be accepting of you?
2: Well, I knew that she had established herself and she knew who she was. And she really didn't know who I was totally at the time. So as she said, I was leery about coming on to her as her dad. So I wanted to take things slowly because I wasn't sure how to be with her because I hadn't taken responsibility for her. I was locked up. So I wanted to take it slow. I wanted to be her dad, but I didn't want to put her off by trying to be her dad, and I hadn't been. I was locked up. So I wanted her to take the time to see me as a dad, and that's what I tried to do.
3: So Martin Terrell, you've been there for a lot of these moments, as Congresswoman Presley just said, high school graduation, the night she beat Michael Capuano and went on to become our congresswoman here. Walking down that aisle as well. What are you most proud of in your daughter, Ayanna Presley? What makes you the most proud?
2: Well, there are so many moments in her life that I'm very proud of. But one of the things that I'm very, very proud of is the way that she takes time to look at where she is and doesn't jump. I can remember when she wanted to go from city council to council person, she took her time and decided to, this is where I want to go. She didn't make a decision momentarily to do that. And she's had a lot of guys who were interested in her as a woman. But she decided that, look, here's a guy who's a man. Here's a guy who's interested in me as a woman and can be the kind of man that I can respect and love. And he was the kind of man that I could love. He was a real guy. And that's what I was proud of her, that she could see the difference between a boyfriend and a man friend. And that's...
1: Don't interrupt him, Ayanna Pressley. I know you're tempted to. Don't do that. Keep going, Martin Terrell.
2: And to me, she had reached a maturity that made her a real woman. And that's when I was most proud of her.
1: Ayanna Pressley, before we go, what are you most proud of in Martin Terrell?
0: Yeah, I mean, he just overcomes so much. He's beloved by his siblings. He's an adored big brother. You know, I'm impressed with all he's overcome, you know? And I want to say a moment that stands out in my mind, Dad, is at my wedding and that first dance. And, you know, again, my mother always made sure I knew I was conceived in love. And so a song that I really associate with my childhood is Stevie Wonder's Isn't She Lovely? And we played that every birthday as a tribute to both of my parents, because my mother talked about the significance of that Stevie Wonder song and how much it meant to her and my father about me. And that was what we danced to. Our first song together with Stevie Wonder, Isn't She Lovely? So I thank God that my dad never gave up on me. I thank God that I never gave up on my dad, that we never gave up on we. And when I do go to places like MCI Norfolk, that's the appeal that I make to the men that are incarcerated there, who I see so much of my father in them. Don't stop fighting for your children, even when they ignore you, even when they seek to distance themselves, even when they withdraw. They're paying attention, and it means everything, even when you might feel that they don't care anymore. Because I clung to that even in my adolescence, in my lack of understanding that his addiction was a disease, and all the resentments that I had caught up in that, the thing that I clung to was that I was loved. He never stopped fighting for me. It didn't matter if I opened the letters or not. It didn't matter if I opened the gifts or not. He never stopped.
1: On that note, I can't thank you both enough for spending time with us today. Martin, it was an honor to meet you. Thanks for your time. And Congresswoman, as always, thank you. This was really something special. Thanks so much.
3: We've been speaking with Congresswoman Ayanna Pressley and her father, Martin Terrell, author of Unseen Scars, a collection of poetry. Up next, naturalist and author Simon Gomery in the plight of one elderly elephant in a New Bedford, Mass. Zoo. I'm Marjorie Egan. He's Jim Browder. 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
1: 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Today's our annual staff retreat. We're back live on the air tomorrow and Friday. Since we're on tape, GBH is bringing you some of our favorite recent conversations, like this one with naturalist and author Cy Montgomery, the pride of Hancock, New Hampshire, on the plight of one elderly elephant in the Massachusetts Zoo. Animal advocates are calling for a transfer to a proper sanctuary. Here's Cy. Hi, Cy Montgomery. Long time. Too long. Welcome.
10: I know. I've missed you all.
1: And you as well. Good to see you.
3: Cy, some groups that are very concerned about the fate of elephants are extremely concerned about Emily, the 61-year-old Asian elephant who's down at the Buttonwood Park Zoo in New Bedford. They want to get her out of there into an elephant sanctuary. So first, what do you think about elephants and zoos? And what do you know about this Emily, if anything?
10: I have not met Emily. And of course, every one of these animals is an individual. And probably, unfortunately, perhaps, the people that know her best as an individual may be the keepers at the zoo. But that said, I don't think elephants belong in zoos. It's just impossible for them to do most of their natural behaviors in a small space. Asian elephants need 15 to 800 kilometers of space in the wild. And it's impossible to give them that kind of space in a zoo. Elephants, for them, community is really, really important. And living alone in solitary confinement, as Emily has for much of her life, is dreadful for her. I was looking up her history, and she's so damaged that she actually killed a maintenance worker at one point early on. She was 3 years old when her mother was probably killed. The matriarch of her group was probably killed to take her away. She was not taken. She was at age three. She was not taken to the Buttonwood Zoo first, but another zoo. She has been alone for a very long period. She was with one other elephant for a very long period. And you contrast that with the lives of wild elephants or animals at sanctuaries, like the Elephant Sanctuary in Tennessee. And that sanctuary I know of, and they have fantastic results with elephants. They recently got a lovely elephant named Deli, who was 59 years old, which is towards the end of an elephant's natural life, expected to live only 6 more months. She was on hospice care. She lived 6 years when she moved.
3: Wow.
10: Yeah.
3: Well,
1: hey, so,
3: a Globe piece by Stan Grossfeld talked about the Buttonwood Park Zoo getting the, quote, Hall of Shame Award by this elephant group in defense of animals in 2016 for refusing to retire two tragically incompatible Asian elephants, Ruth and Emily, to sanctuary. This is what the people that gave the Hall of Shame Award said, because apparently they didn't get along, the two previous elephants. One of them is no longer there. The other one, that one has died. The director of the zoo says that they're in compliance with all these USDA regulations and they're accredited by the Association of Zoos and Aquariums. But I don't know what you said they shouldn't be in zoos at all.
1: Zoos to begin with, right.
3: And so does it even matter that they've got these compliance, and are the defense of animal people right for, they wanted these elephants to be sent to sanctuary, and they obviously, Emily is still there.
10: Yeah, and I looked up Ruth. Ruth had a bad life too.
3: Yeah.
10: And she got horrible frostbite. One day a keeper failed to secure the barn, and she wandered out. She made a bad choice, wandered
3: yes.
10: out snowstorm.
3: Nearly froze to death.
10: Frostbite. Yeah. Tail, part of her tail, 10 inches of her tail had to be amputated. That said, though, she did die at age 66, which is an old age. And there was a back and forth between the zoo and the folks that feel she should be out of there. And the zoo did point out that Ruth had gotten excellent medical care. There was a reason that she couldn't be on high-dose antibiotics, this, that, and the other thing. But without knowing Emily, I would have to say that the sanctuary sounds like a great place
3: for okay, her. So she's not too old to be transferred to the sanctuary for the rest of her life.
10: I don't think
3: she should be.
10: It wasn't
3: okay.
10: For Delhi. So, and 38 zoos have already sent their elephants.
1: You said elephants shouldn't be in zoos. Which animals should be in zoos, or which animals is it okay for them to be in zoos? Any?
10: Well, we have messed up the wild so badly that there's so many places where no animal is safe. So second prize is to be in captivity.
3: 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Stay tuned to the Curiosity Desk, which starts right after us here on 89.7 GBH, and the Culture Show with Jared Bowen starts at 2. I'm Marjorie Egan.
1: I'm Jim Browdy.
3: 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Thank you.
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15: I'm Edgar B. Herwick III. Today on the Curiosity Desk, in the race to save an entire species of trees, the American elm, scientists first have to inject them with the deadly Dutch elm fungus. We'll talk with a reporter up in Vermont about what happens when the poison becomes an antidote of sorts. Then it has been the food story of the last 5 years. Rising costs coming for your groceries. Your eggs, your milk, your blueberries. One grocery staple that's managed to stay cheap throughout all of this? The humble banana. Why is that? And speaking of cheap, you tend to get a better price for a home if that home is only half finished. But what should half-finished homebuyers know about making their space actually livable? We've got an expert standing by for the June edition of Ask the Remodeler. Got your own questions? Give us a call this hour on the Curiosity Desk.
16: Live from NPR News, I'm Lakshmi Singh. President Trump's concluding his time at the G7 summit in France with questions about the terms of the U.S.'s Memorandum of Understanding with Iran for attempting to end their war. At a news conference today, Trump did not rule out a resumption of U.S. strikes against Iran.
17: If we didn't do this deal, we could have dropped more bombs for another 3 weeks, 2 weeks, 4 weeks, 2 years. You would never have the Hormuz Strait open. You would never have success. Your market would have, instead of going up at levels that nobody's ever seen before, would go down at levels that nobody ever saw before, maybe except for 1929 or whatever.
16: Now, the president laid out some of the broad strokes of his preliminary agreement. Trump said the two sides would begin the technical discussions on the Iran nuclear issues immediately, and that any economic relief for Iran as a result of the deal will, quote, be based on merit. The confirmation hearing for Director of National Intelligence nominee Jay Clayton is postponed. Senate Select Committee Chair Republican Tom Cotton of Arkansas confirmed President Trump told Clayton not to show up. Cotton called that regrettable. In an overnight social media post, President Trump wrote housing official Bill Pulte would continue as acting DNI, a decision facing bipartisan backlash in Congress. Trump's blocking a key intelligence gathering tool from being renewed as leverage. He wants Congress to advance a stalled voting restrictions bill and another of his nominees for a separate position. No changes in interest rates are expected to be announced today when the Federal Reserve wraps up its latest policy meeting. NPR's Scott Horsley says the central bank is wrestling with the highest inflation in the U.S. economy in more than 3 years, fueled by the war with Iran.
18: A wartime spike in energy prices has pushed inflation up to 4.2%. But the Fed's main tool for battling price hikes, higher interest rates, would do little to address the supply shock caused by the U.S. war with Iran. So, for now, Fed policymakers are expected to sit tight. President Trump wants the central bank to lower interest rates, and he chose the new Fed chairman, Kevin Warsh, with that goal in mind. Warsh meets with reporters this afternoon for the first time since taking over at the central bank. Warsh's colleagues on the rate-setting committee will also offer an updated forecast of where they think prices and interest rates are headed for the rest of the year. Scott Horsley, NPR News, Washington.
16: With a Fed decision coming soon, let's turn to U.S. stocks. We see the Dow is up 191 points. The S&P is down slightly, and the NASDAQ is off 33 points. From Washington, this is NPR News. The summer wildfire season is expected to be hotter than normal in Idaho and Montana. Lauren Patterson reports fire managers say they're using AI cameras to help with early fire detection.
19: Out in the remote forests and mountains of Idaho, dozens of AI cameras are acting as digital lookout towers for fires. Kane Steinbrecher is the chief fire warden of the Clearwater Potlatch Timber Protective Association. He says the cameras have been getting better at detecting fires every year.
20: So it takes a picture every couple of minutes, a full 360 panoramic photograph, and it compares it to the one that it took previously, scans it for any kind of anomaly that may be out there.
19: A person double checks anything flagged by the camera before emergency resources are sent out. Steinbrecher says last season, the cameras caught 6 fires early, and he's hoping for a safe season this year. For NPR News, I'm Lauren Patterson in Orofino, Idaho.
16: The two greatest soccer players of the past 2 decades are embarking on what will likely be their last FIFA World Cup. Here's NPR's William Jones.
21: An emotional Lionel Messi wiped away tears as he opened the scoring for Argentina against Algeria last night. He'd go on to score 3, becoming the joint top scorer in men's World Cup history. Today sees the tournament arrival of the other greatest player of their generation, 41-year-old Cristiano Ronaldo. If Ronaldo follows Messi with a goal, he'd be the first ever player to score at 6 successive World Cups. William Jones, NPR News.
16: This is NPR.
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0: 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I'm Edgar B. Herwick III. 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Well, there's lots of international travelers here in Boston for the World Cup. Let's hope none of them are bringing bark. Back in the 1930s, Dutch elm disease came to the United States through fungi-laden bark imported from Europe. It was an immediate problem. Thanks, Europe. 75 years later, it is still a problem. The vast majority of American elm trees are now gone. According to the folks at the National Park Service, we're talking upwards of 100 million trees dead. But up in Vermont, scientists might finally have a solution. They are developing an elm seed that is resistant to the disease. And to do that, they've got to infect more trees with this fungi. What? Well, here over Zoom to talk about this and the heroic efforts to revive the American elm is Vermont Public's climate and environment reporter, Abigail Giles. Welcome, Abigail. Thanks for joining us.
1: Thanks for having me. It's good to be with you.
0: So tell me about this disease that is affecting and has been affecting American elm trees.
1: Yeah, so it's caused by a fungus that's spread by bark beetles, both native and invasive beetles. And essentially, it's a little bit like trees getting vascular disease. So the fungus infects the xylem, which are sort of like the arteries of a tree. They carry water from the roots to the leaves, and they essentially kind of clog them up so that eventually the tree really can't transport nutrients and they die. So it's not so much that there are no more American elms around, but they don't live to be big or to really do much by way of reproduction when they're infected with this disease.
0: For folks who don't know from trees, it's sort of like, you know, kind of be like, I'm not 100% sure if I could tell like an oak from a maple from an elm. When you say it, don't get like, what, describe a good, healthy, old elm tree.
1: Yeah, these trees are really kind of iconic, and they used to be everywhere in our forested landscape in New England. They have this really kind of distinctive vase shape. Sometimes I've heard scientists describe it as sort of like an overflowing vase silhouette. So they made for beautiful street trees. They're resistant to salt, and so they're just really tough, and they're tolerant of the cold, and they're beautiful, and they live for a really long time. So all of these things, I think, make them trees that for folks who remember them being around on the landscape, they just sort of hold a very special place in people's memories.
0: Well, I mean, it's like, you know, I think the numbers suggest that like after numbered streets, there's a handful of street names. There's only like two or three street names that are more common than Elm Street in the United States, right? So you mentioned them being street trees, but there are like thousands and thousands of streets named Elm Street, presumably because they had elm trees on them at one point.
1: Yeah.
0: So before we get into the research to save the trees, can we talk about why, besides the fact that, as you say, they're beautiful and maybe hold a special place in our hearts, why is it important for the elm tree to be protected?
1: Yeah, it's a great question. These are trees that, in addition to being a part of our sort of urban landscapes, they live in floodplains and in river corridors. So these are these ecosystems right along the banks of rivers in New England. And they're very well adapted to flooding and to withstand flooding. They have roots that can live and survive underwater for weeks at a time. They're really tough and can survive things like ice jams in the spring. And they do a really good job in their root systems of filtering out floodwaters and trapping nutrients. So they clean up water quality, they help slow down floodwaters. And certainly in Vermont, I know many places in New England are seeing this. We're seeing a lot more extreme rain these days because of climate change. And with that brings this greater risk of flooding. And so river ecosystems, river corridors, floodplains, big old trees that can kind of slow down those floodwaters are really, really key to helping us adapt.
0: And it sounds like, I mean, it sounds like also it's one of those things where sounds like good for the environment. The idea of being able to like clean water quality to help with flooding issues, that sounds very good for the environment, but also good for the economy as well.
1: Yeah, absolutely. I know in Vermont, we certainly are a place that was built around our rivers. All of our village centers, most of them are right up against riverbanks. And this has been really challenging here. And we're not alone. I know many states in New England are in this position. Researchers at the University of Vermont actually did a study to look at what the benefit of planting trees like elms and restoring floodplains could be. And they found that doing this at scale could save Vermont north of $1 billion over the next century and cut flooding damage by almost 20% in one of our biggest river basins. So that was just one river basin in one very small state, and that kind of gives you a flavor of what the economic value of these places is.
0: You're listening to the Curiosity Desk. We're talking to Vermont Public's Abigail Giles about the race to save the American elm tree. So, what are researchers doing up there in Vermont? How are they trying to save the elm tree?
1: Yeah, it's a great question. They're doing something kind of counterintuitive, which is that they have grown and raised these baby trees that they believe are resistant to Dutch elm disease, or at least some of them. And now, this spring, they are inoculating them, injecting them full of the spores of this killer fungus to see which ones survive. Get to adulthood. And the goal here is to try to come up with a sort of a breeding stock of resistant elms, so American elms that can survive or withstand the fungus and its effects, that then can be planted as part of river corridor restoration projects, maybe even street trees all over New England and the Northeast in the future.
0: I mean, I hear you say that, and immediately my mind goes to like vaccination, right? They're sort of getting their jab. But when this is happening, is the idea that by injecting them with this, is it that the tree is going to develop some sort of resistance, or is it just sorting the ones that do have already have this resistance from the ones that don't when they're injecting them with this?
1: It's a great question. It's pretty ruthless. They're really just it's a sorting of the ones that are resistant and the
0: Yeah.
1: ones that are not.
0: Oof.
1: So I talked to some scientists who guess that maybe two-thirds of these little baby sapling trees will die. And what was fascinating was to sort of hear the remorse in these researchers as they were injecting these trees with fungus, because there was a lot of care and time that went into raising them to make them
0: Yeah.
1: genetically distinct. So I think it was really kind of hard for them to do this, actually.
0: How did they do the sort of the first part of this, which is to say, as you say, it sort of took a lot of time and care for them to get them to this point. But also, as you said, they sort of suspect that a good percentage of these trees may already be resistant. So what did the sort of first phase look like before they did this injection?
1: Yeah, I spoke with one scientist, Lila Wilson, with the Forest Service, who has been a part of this project for more than a decade. And she and others went out, and they were finding these survivor trees, these big old Dutch elm trees all over the New England landscape that for some reason never were taken out by this fungus. And they were cutting grass and bringing them back to a lab. Where they very meticulously isolated the flowers. They put little plastic bags over them so that pollinators couldn't reach them with the pollen of other plants. And then they hand pollinated these flowers to try to breed essentially clones of these disease resistant adult trees. And then the seeds they raised them from seeds. These saplings, they went all the way to Vermont where they've been in the ground. And so, she was really sort of feeling, I think, a little bit like, just the sort of complexity of this, the
0: Yeah.
1: loss of having to kill these little baby
0: Yeah,
1: trees.
0: I can totally understand why it would be difficult for them to do that. And how old are the trees now? The saplings you may have said, but I may have missed it. How old are they right now?
1: They are about 10 years old, so they're maybe about 12 feet high, and it's sort of just like this sea of little baby trees in this valley in a town called Benson. That's where they're doing this work in Vermont.
0: You listen to the Curiosity Desk. We're talking with Abigail Giles, climate and environment reporter for Vermont Public, about a race to save the American elm tree in Vermont. So what happens from here when, you know, when this disease does take over in a tree? How long does it take until it shows itself? What's the timeline on which these you know, sadly, some of these trees are going to die? What are we looking at?
1: It's a great question. So the scientists are really they expect to have a little bit of a sense for whether which trees are resistant within the first 8 weeks or so. But they said they're really going to give the trees about 2 years to see if they can fight off the fungus. They think there are a lot of things that can make trees resistant to this. And so interestingly, they're able to breed for resistant trees without actually understanding what it is that gives them that sort of superpower to withstand the fungus. So it'll be about 2 years before we really know what happens. But trees, if you've ever seen an elm tree that has been infected, the adult trees, they kind of curl up like brooms is how it was described to me. They look almost like a witch's broom.
0: Yeah.
1: Just, you know, no leaves and really sort of furled at the top.
0: What does, for these scientists, what does success look like? Is it just, you know, even just a few of these trees kind of making it through, showing and proving that they're resistant, or is it a high percentage of them? Like, what would success in this study look like?
1: Yeah, it's a great question. I think that they're hoping that at least a third of these trees will be resistant to Dutch elm disease, and that from there they can breed them and start to create a genetically diverse stockpile of seeds and trees that can be planted around the New England landscape. And, you know, one of the big hurdles is that, of course, this process is expensive. You know, it's going to be tricky to do this at scale. But I think the hope is that at the very least, we'll be able to keep American elms on the landscape so that these trees don't disappear from the region forever.
0: How about you as a reporter? How did you get on this story, and kind of what was your biggest takeaway? You're an environmental reporter, so this is, you know, this is definitely right in your wheelhouse. How'd you get on this story, and what's your reaction to it as you reported it out?
1: Well, you know, I have to say I love big old trees. I love stories
0: about
1: forests
0: and
1: trees.
0: I like big old trees too.
1: Yeah, I think a lot of people do. And I was having a conversation with a source, as one does as a reporter, who said, hey, we're working on this really cool project. Do you want to come check it out? And I think what really hooked me was just the sort of irony of injecting these little baby trees with this killer fungus to try to save them, the sort of poignancy of that. I think that so often when we cover stories about invasive species or forest pests as a reporter, they're so dire. And in this case, this is something that is, appears to be somewhat of a solution. It may not eliminate the problem. It may not be perfect, but it's so hopeful. I think the idea of keeping a species around even just a little bit longer.
0: Yeah, a little hopeful news, a story about living in the solution. We'll take it, Abigail. We've been speaking with Abigail Giles, climate and environment reporter for Vermont Public. You can check out all of her fabulous reporting about elm trees, loons, climate science, a whole bunch of other stuff. Just head over to vermontpublic.org. Abigail, thanks so much for being with us on the Curiosity Desk today.
1: Oh, thanks so much for having me. It was fun.
0: After a quick break, we're going bananas. Have you ever been curious why bananas are so much cheaper than other fruits? Stay with us. We have an answer. This is the Curiosity Desk. I'm Edgar B. Herwick III. Don't go anywhere.

I'm Jared Bowen. Today on The Culture Show, with the World Cup bringing the global game to Boston, the Roxbury International Film Festival opens with a new documentary about one of soccer's barrier breakers. In the late 1960s, Clyde Best left Bermuda for London and took the pitch for West Ham United, becoming one of the first black stars in English soccer while facing

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1: We're streaming on YouTube. Check us out there. Okay, with the rising cost of fruits and veggies, thank you, inflation, we've all come to know that feeling of your jaw knocking against the tile floor in your local produce department. Here's some recent numbers for you. Since January, the cost of lettuce has leapt 22%, 16% since April alone. Tomatoes up 18% from the start of the year. From January to March, wholesale price for raspberries here in New England up 40%. That's from USDA data. Now, this all feels bananas, except it's not, because the one piece of produce that doesn't seem to be affected by all of this is bananas. Meanwhile, you know, according to USDA data, the lovable banana is at a thrifty 58 cents per pound, relatively stable, and it feels unheard of for a fruit or vegetable. So how is it that bananas seem to remain so cheap after all of this time? Well, it is thanks to a very specialized area of research known in the field as bananonomics. Here to explain is banana economist Sean Cash. He's actually an agricultural and food economist at Tufts University's Friedman School of Nutrition Science and Policy and the Bergstrom Foundation Professor in Global Nutrition. Sean, welcome back to the Curiosity Desk. Great to have you again.
2: Thanks. Good to see you again, Edgar.
1: So bananas do seem incredibly cheap. Is that, are we missing something, or are we right that they are, relative to other fruits and vegetables, quite cheap?
2: They are very cheap in a few ways, as you just teased in the opener here. The rate of inflation on bananas has not kept up with what we've seen in other fruits and vegetables. Trader Joe's has had to raise its price on a banana from 19 cents to 23 cents lately. But overall, it's around a few percent, not keeping up with things like those berry price increases and others. But also, it's been a cheap fruit for a long time. Historically, it's gotten cheaper in real prices after you adjust for inflation over the last century. If you think of per serving, you buy a banana, maybe 25 cents for a banana, and you eat it, and that's a nice little snack.
1: Yeah.
2: If you try to do the same thing with a tiny container of blueberries or raspberries, you're probably spending $1.50, $2 for that one serving. Another way of thinking about it's per calorie. If you just kind of think of trying to keep your tanks filled and powering your body, bananas are 3 to 4 times cheaper per calorie than most other fruits.
1: So how is it that this is the price of the banana? I imagine that the answer here is going to be quite complex, which is why we brought you in. But it is like, it seems somewhat counterintuitive, at least to me. Correct me if I'm wrong, but bananas are not something we produce locally to most places here in the United States. It seems like it would be kind of intense to grow and get bananas harvested, get them to the United States, and yet they remain relatively affordable.
2: Yeah, I wouldn't say that it's easy, but we spent the last 200 years getting better and better at getting cheap bananas to market in countries like the United States. A lot of that has to do with economies of scale, probably the most powerful force in economics and certainly around the price of foods that we buy and enjoy. For one thing, pretty much all the bananas that are traded around the world are one variety, the Cavendish banana.
1: Yeah. So let's talk about that a little bit since you bring it up, because, you know, there's this thing you hear all the time. Maybe you can tell us whether it's true or not, but people are like, you know why banana flavoring tastes different? It's because banana flavoring is based on this other banana that we used to make, but we don't have that banana anymore. We only have this one other banana now.
2: Yeah. The bananas that your great grandparents ate are not the same bananas that we're eating today.
1: So that is true.
2: Yeah, the most common variety was something called the Gros Michel. Compared to the bananas we eat today, which are the Cavendish bananas, people said that it had a nicer, softer texture, more interesting flavor. But a fungal wilt wiped that out pretty much worldwide in the 1950s. It's still grown in some places, but not at scale. And fungi stay in soils for decades and centuries. So we had a pivot globally to the Cavendish being the main form of banana that we sell for export.
1: Where are these Cavendish bananas being grown and harvested?
2: The ones we eat in the United States, Ecuador is where we're getting more than from anywhere else, but also Costa Rica, Philippines, India, many countries all over the world. From wherever you're getting it, these are basically the same. Those bananas are going to look similar, have a similar size, similar characteristics.

0: Olympics. Unless you're looking at the sticker to see what country it was grown in when you're buying it, you probably wouldn't notice the difference. Hmm. Different times of year, we might be seeing more from Ecuador or more from somewhere else.
1: Gotcha. When I hear you talk about the fact that nearly all of the bananas that we are growing, that we are consuming, are one variety, this little thing goes off in my head. It's sort of like, you know, like don't put all your chickens in one basket. Yeah. Don't invest everything in one stock, et cetera, et cetera. Is it risky that almost all of the bananas in the world that are being grown are this Cavendish banana?
0: Absolutely. There is a risk to that. So, I mean, again, the plus side of this is we can have cheap bananas. We know how to harvest them, ship them, grow them. We know how to sell them and store them and eat them without trouble. But there are plenty of diseases right now that are emerging that threaten the Cavendish banana. And if any of them were to take hold the way Panama disease did in the 1950s with the Gros Michel, we'd have to pivot again. And it's not clear we have an obvious next best contender.
1: Yikes.
0: So it's kind of that flip side of the coin. You know, being able to do things at scale cheaply now means we're less resilient if something starts going wrong.
1: So you listen to the Curiositas. We're talking with Sean Cash about why bananas are so cheap compared to other fruits. Well, you sort of used the magic words economy of scale, but can we unpack that a little bit and talk a little bit more in detail about what it is about the economy of scale in this case that keeps these bananas so affordable to the American consumer and to consumers around the world?
0: Yeah, so Cavendish bananas are easy to grow. It's easy to see when the bananas are ready to be harvested. Unlike some fruits, you're not spending a lot of time hunting around looking for it. It's easy to grab and go. So in that way, it's nice. It comes in its own packaging. Right. It's a consumer-friendly packaging. We do ship it in climate-controlled conditions, but it doesn't need to be cold. It needs to be cool. And it's a little more forgiving than other fruits in that way.
1: Yeah.
0: And then when we get it, where we're about to distribute it, producers use ethylene to restart the ripening process. So we have that ability to kind of not have it ripen until we're about ready to bring it into
1: the
0: store.
1: Talk about the ethylene piece of this. How does that work?
0: Ethylene is basically a chemical signal that bananas and other fruits, basically it tells them it's time to ripen. So many of your listeners probably know the hack that if you have something that you want to have ripen, put it in a bag with a ripe banana and you can get your tomatoes or other things to ripen faster. And that's something we can easily do artificially as well, basically just treating things with ethylene and getting that ripening process accelerated.
1: What about the sort of other side of the equation of supply and demand, which is to say demand? Does the fact that people like bananas, does that impact the price and its resiliency on the marketplace?
0: We like bananas. Like, you know, they come in this convenient packaging. They're good to grab for a snack. If you keep them too long on your counter, banana bread's a great thing to do. Nobody says anything bad about a banana. You know, you're not getting mixed
1: non-controversial.
0: You know, you're not getting the mixed nutrition messaging or other things. So all that does, and the fact that we've been spoiled in this country by having year-round cheap access to bananas means that it's just something we keep in our lives and habits. So that idea of putting a banana in your kid's lunchbox or grabbing something in the morning when you didn't have time for breakfast, it's easy to incorporate into our lifestyle. And it's available almost everywhere. So another reason that bananas are cheap is that it's a commodity and there's this high demand and stores know that. So they keep the prices cheap, meaning that they don't look to take a lot of profit on bananas because bananas are a way of getting foot traffic in for other things. You walk into the supermarket, you're probably walking into the produce section to begin with, and a display of bananas are usually front and center. Any place of a decent size probably has some greener bananas that can sit around for a few more days and some more ripe ones that are ready to go. But even gas station convenience stores, if they only have one fruit, it's likely to be a banana.
1: Yeah, no, that's totally right. That is totally right. So when you say that grocery stores keep it cheap, are they making some money on bananas? Are they losing money on bananas?
0: They're probably not losing money, but they're not really making much money. They're making money because it helps bring in the foot traffic. It's an example of what we call a loss leader. Just you often want to keep certain staples cheap because not just because it'll bring people in, but because if it's something you're buying every week, I'm always buying bananas, so I'm more aware of the price of bananas. So it's just easier to keep that price consistent. Maybe you can get away with having your asparagus jump up and down $2 a pound from week to week. With bananas, that high salience, that high attention that people pay to it. If the bananas are twice as much today as they were yesterday, consumers will get annoyed. So they just keep constant pricing. Like I mentioned before, Trader Joe's, you know, famously having a 19 cents banana as a price point for years and just changing that.
1: Are they easy to harvest? What's the labor cost situation when it comes to bananas?
0: So they are fairly easy to harvest compared to other fruits. But on top of that, bananas are grown almost totally in countries where labor is relatively cheap. So that is part of it, that the labor is cheap. There are concerns about labor exploitation. There are some fair trade and similar programs out there to try to help pay workers better. So you can go and buy a fair trade banana. A place like Whole Foods advertises that they have a labor and certification scheme in place for their bananas. But worldwide, yes, the folks who are harvesting those bananas usually aren't paid very well.
1: That was Sean Cash, an agricultural and food economist at Tufts University's Friedman School of Nutrition Science and Policy and the Bergstrom Foundation professor in global nutrition. By the way, while we're on bananas, some more banana facts. A single banana is, of course, called a finger. A cluster of bananas is a hand. A cluster of hands is a bunch. And that old slipping on a banana peel gag, that goes way back. The person to first immortalize it in film was Charlie Chaplin in 1915's By the Sea. Finally, according to the Federal Reserve of St. Louis, the banana has actually dropped a few cents per pound in the last year, which means we are still a ways off from Lucille Bluth's famous ballpark estimate.
2: I mean, it's one banana, Michael. What could it cost? $10?
1: There's always money in the banana stand. When we return, it's the June edition of Ask the Remodeler. Got a home renovation project and you could use an expert ears? Give us a call. 877-301-8970 is the number. This is the Curiosity Desk. I'm Edgar B. Herwick III. Don't go anywhere.

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1: In the category of most triggered, activated, and dysregulated, I was this year.
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5: 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I'm Edgar B. Herbuck III. 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Well, as you just heard, I mean, it is very true. There is never a bad time for a banana. And there is also never a bad time to tackle that home renovation project that you've been pushing off week after week, month after month. Just moved into a house without any walls and you want some advice on how to keep out the cold. Finally thinking about pulling the trigger on a new countertop for your kitchen. It is all on the table, so to speak. Yes, it is time for our June edition of Ask the Remodeler, where we offer you a chance to call or text and ask anything you might be curious about when it comes to your home DIY and remodeling projects, plans, and dreams. 877-301-8970 is the number to call or text, and we are joined in studio for this by the one and only Mark Philbin. Mark is not just the project development manager at Charlie Allen Renovations in Cambridge, which he is. He's also the guy behind the Boston Globe's Ask the Remodeler series. As always, Mark is here to help answer all your home renovation and remodeling questions. Again, 877-301-8970 is the number. Mark, welcome back to the Curiosity Desk. Great as always to have you.
6: Great to be back.
5: So it's a tough market out there for home buyers. One option, and you know, this doesn't come to the market all the time, but one option is a partially finished home. The idea that if you're out there scouring, well, there are homes out there where some of it's done. Maybe it's an older house that started a remodeling thing and didn't get finished, or it just never got fully built. Good idea, bad idea from your perspective to pull the trigger on something like this if the price is right?
6: Could be good, could be bad. Do your homework, as always.
5: So what's the homework somebody ought to do if they're thinking about this?
6: First thing you want to, you would want to get a good lawyer to look at the paperwork. Why is the property not finished? Did the previous owner run out of money, therefore didn't pay his subcontractors and suppliers? Could be liens on the property. All those should come up with a title search that your attorney should do. So you want to make sure you do your due diligence.
5: All right, so
6: sure
5: a lawyer. No, good, yeah. good advice.
6: Which you what should else? Have anyway. and I would want to make sure that if it's a standalone house, like a carriage house, a lot of those get remodeled in the Brookline area. Make sure it's zoned properly. That should show up in the title search as
5: would
6: well.
5: Is it possible that what else would it be zoned
6: accessory
5: as?
6: Building? Yeah, if somebody just went ahead and did a lot of work without pulling the proper permits, talking to the zoning, it could be an accessory building and not zoned for single family residence.
5: And that would be an issue.
6: That's an issue. Yeah, you'd have to file variances and go before the board, and that is a long drawn out process. So you want to. That's all part of the due diligence that you really want to show.
5: All right.
6: In a piece of property. And then after that, then you have to pull your own permits. If somebody did pull permits on the property, you can't work off their permits. So
5: really?
6: You have to pull your own permits, whether you do it as a homeowner, hire a contractor, but you got to start all that anew.
5: When you got into this business, did you think you were going to be doing as much paperwork as it sounds like you probably have to be doing to do home remodeling?
6: No. Probably wouldn't have gotten into it had I known.
5: Yeah, how much of your time is spent in this permitting process?
6: Mine quite a bit. I do it all for the zoning and building permits. Yeah, that's pretty much what I do as part of project development, you know, for my company.
5: So, you know, we were just sort of saying, Mark, that it is a difficult market out there for home buyers. And one of the reasons, as we know, is that, you know, right now mortgage rates are very, very high comparatively, and you go back a couple of years, and mortgage rates were historically low. Therefore, a lot of homeowners are in a house and they've got a really advantageous mortgage rate, and so they're sort of loath to leave that house even if they might want to. Now, I suspect that this means for somebody in your business that the cost-benefit of this, when people are looking at it now, is there more remodeling going on in homes where people are going like, you know, normally maybe we'd move, but it's not going to happen. It's not going to happen in the next couple of years. Let's just spend some money and do some remodeling. Is that happening?
6: I think that's part of it, yeah. Remodeling is, we're pretty busy right now,
5: yeah.
6: And I think that's part of it. I can't cite any particular publication or anything like that, but that seems to be what's happening. Who wants to leave a, you know, 2.753% mortgage for a 6.5% mortgage? That's really tough. And plus, the new house you want to buy is just at such an inflated price.
5: Yeah.
6: It's hard to leave the property you have. So it's, it's more cost effective to remodel.
5: 877-301-8970 is the number. 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Feel free to call or text, and we'll try to get your questions over to Mark. But before we go to the phones and the texts, let's talk a little bit. You did a column recently. You know, one of the things I think, like, if you are going to do a remodel, if you are going to make some changes in your house, it's a big decision. It's often a lot of money. And I think, you know, as you're looking at, okay, what are we going to do here? How are we going to do this? I think people sometimes maybe worry, and this is sort of good, bad thing, right? Like, there is so much available. There are so many options now available out there for how exactly you're going to do this. What's it going to look like? You're doing cabinets, you're doing all, like, top to bottom. And I think the worry is you're going to lay this money out, and if you do, you don't want to wake up in 3 years and be like, oh gosh, this is all outdated now, you know? So this notion of there are some ways that you can approach this in a way where you can suspect that what you're going to do is going to be fairly timeless, it's going to work for a long time, and probably going to be happy with it. What are some of those tips that you have? Because I think these are great.
6: Probably the first thing you want to do is not get too bold with your, if you're doing a kitchen.
5: Yeah.
6: Don't do anything too bold a color, too bold a countertop, paint colors, that sort of thing. You want to keep it fairly neutral. Painted cabinets as opposed to, you know, wood cabinets, you know, custom wood cabinets.
5: Really?
6: And you probably don't want to, you want to do something sort of semi-custom as opposed to custom cabinets that are very specific to your tastes.
5: Right.
6: And it sort of depends too. If you're going to be in the house for a long time, you're a little less worried about the timeless aspect of it.
5: Right.
6: If you're not sure, you think you might move in 10 years, you just don't want to move now because interest rates are high, then you want to be a little bit more timeless in your choices. So neutral colors for cabinets, neutral, fairly neutral countertops, nothing too bold and wild, that sort of thing.
5: Yeah.
6: You know, you just want, and usually if you're, say it's cabinetry or, you know, bath fixtures, that sort of thing, you work with your suppliers and cabinet showrooms, and
5: yeah,
6: they can lead you in that direction.
5: Well, speaking of bathrooms, I think that's another one that people look at and say, like, you know, let's do an upgrade on the bathroom here. What are some things that you would say if somebody's going bathroom time? What would you do? Kind of get most bang for your buck and sort of not take too big of a swing.
6: Yeah, most bang for your buck. Bathrooms are pretty good for that. You can don't have to do a complete gut remodel and bring in bidets and body showers and all that sort of thing,
5: yeah,
6: into your bath, which are pretty specific and very personal. You could just do vanity, change the vanity, change the fixtures, change all the bath appointments, the you know, towel bars, robe hooks, toilet paper holder, things like that, paint job. You can actually paint tile, floor tile, if you don't want to rip it up.
5: You can paint
6: it? You can actually paint tile, yeah.
5: There
6: are primers that allow you to paint tile, so you can do things like that without a full gut job.
5: That's good. That's a good tip right there. We're talking with Mark Philbin. This is our most recent edition of Ask the Remodeler. We're taking your calls and texts at 877-301-8970. Got a DIY home improvement remodeling question. Mark is standing by, ready to help you. As for that, I'm going to turn to some comments. We've got a text from Katie. Katie says, I dropped a wooden cutting board on my kitchen floor and it cracked the tile. Now it crunches when I walk in front of the sink. Now, Katie says this is not a question, just a confession, but I will ask the question, is there something she can do to fix that? You got a single cracked tile.
6: Yeah. Do you have any spare tile downstairs? Usually, typically there's, you know, a box or two left over.
5: Yeah.
6: You can easily get out one tile and replace it. It sounds like if it's crackling, it sounds like the mortar adhesive underneath it is broken as well. That's sort of the crunching noise. You can easily take out one tile and replace it.
5: Yeah.
6: If you have any of the spare tiles.
5: Well, and that's a reminder there too. If you are gonna do tile anywhere, is it not to make sure you buy more than you need so that you have some spare tile?
6: 100%. Yeah. Always want to have spare because they'll never make it again. And it's even if you get the same tile 2 years later, it's a different lot number, and it will be
5: a
6: shade or two different in color. Possibly,
5: it changes that. The world of tile moves that fast.
6: Yeah, less than that. About 6 months later, it could be a different lot, and it'll be ever so slightly different. You always want to buy all your tile from the same lot because it can change. It's very subtle, but it could change shade, color, subtly with another lot.
5: These are the kind of tips that only you can bring us. 877-301-8970 if you want to call or text. That's 877-301-8970. This is Ask the Remodeler, our June edition. We're going to go to the phones now. We got Gina in Mattapan. Gina, welcome to the Curiosity Desk. This is your opportunity. Go ahead and ask the remodeler.
7: Hi. Yes, I want to know about turning a half bath in the basement to a full bath.
5: Okay, and what do you want to know about turning it? Like, is it a good idea? Do you want some tips or
7: can
5: some
7: ideas?
5: Can it be done?
7: Well, can it be done?
6: Yeah, it depends. I'm not sure how the plumbing runs. The hardest thing is going to be getting the shower. I assume you're going to put a shower in, not a tub.
7: Right.
6: Wouldn't matter.
7: A shower.
6: Yeah. How are you going to get the drain? You have to basically have to chip up the concrete floor to get it connected to the drain that picks up the sink and the toilet. How that is done is hard to say, but it's absolutely going to involve chipping up and cutting some concrete floor to connect the drains up, because that drain drains below the floor, and how you connect that to the drain using gravity can be tricky.
7: Because my bathroom is like a step up; it's like on a platform. It's not.
6: Then the plumbing's above the floor. That's a little bit easier. Yeah, seen that before too. Yeah, so the plumbing is all above the floor, but you still have to open up the floor and get the drains connected up. That's the hardest part. The water supplies for the shower valve are pretty easy, but the drain is tricky. The drain and the plumbing vent, they call it, is tricky.
7: Would you have to expand the bathroom as a whole to make it larger to fit the shower?
6: Probably. Without seeing it, I don't know. But typically to get a shower in, you have to expand it and then bring the drain over.
5: Gina, with Gina now knowing it is possible, what's the first step Gina should take if she wants to take another step toward doing this?
6: Get a plumber in there.
5: Get a plumber in there.
6: Yeah.
5: Gina, you got a plumber?
7: No, I don't.
5: All right.
6: It's a tricky one. You want to do it. Hire a contractor, really, is what you should do. But just to see if it's feasible. A plumber taking the first stab at it to see the feasibility of it is a good way to start, and then take it from there.
5: All right, Gina, good luck finding a plumber. Good luck, and I hope you get a nice full bath out of that half bath. Thanks for calling. We are talking with Mark Philbin from Charlie Allen Renovations. This is our Ask the Remodeler June edition. We're taking your calls, 877-301-8970. Also, your texts, 877-301-8970, if you've got a question for our remodeler. Well, it is summertime. I think I can guarantee this time, for the first time, Mark, since you've been coming on with us, that we're not going to have a question about ice dams. But now, of course, our questions turn to keeping the house cool during heat waves. I mean, we've already had a couple of stretches of really, really hot weather. It's been nice lately. But sort of ideas, I mean, obviously, like, redoing your whole sort of cooling system, if you've got the money, that's probably the best thing to do. But what are some good things people should be thinking about if they're not making huge changes to be able to keep the house a little cooler?
6: Well, insulation. Check the insulation. Everybody thinks of insulation as just to keep the house warm, but it also keeps the house cool. So you can do a lot for insulation. I've mentioned before in the wintertime having a home energy audit done, that'll tell you how the house gets cold in the winter and hot in the summer. And so knowing where to insulate is going to be helpful. Something a lot of people don't realize you can do, windows nowadays come with something called a low-E coating.
5: Low-E?
6: Low-E coating. And what that does is that traps the heat in the wintertime and reflects the, has to do with the angle of the sun, kind of hard to describe here, but... blocks the heat in the summer and traps the heat in the winter. And you, if you have older windows and don't want to go to the expense of replacing all your windows, you can actually have a film put on the windows.
5: Okay.
6: A low-E coating, that's a good and that's going to help in both seasons, both heating and cooling seasons.
5: How about ceiling fans? Do they help? Do they not help?
6: They do, yeah. Yep, and those even also help. A lot of people don't realize that either. They help in the wintertime. You put it on clockwise.
5: I've seen that before. Is that true?
6: Like 100%,
5: if you have the fan going the other way?
6: Clockwise, and they all have a setting on it to go counterclockwise is a summer setting on all fans, and clockwise is a winter setting. And what that does is takes all the heat that gets trapped against your ceiling, because heat rises,
5: yeah,
6: and it moves that air back down into the living space.
5: That's amazing. That's
6: really
5: amazing
6: simple
5: stuff.
6: Yeah, really simple.
5: All right, we're going to go back to the phones. We're taking your calls at 877-301-8970. Davis in Newton. Davis, welcome to the Curiosity Desk. Go ahead and ask the remodeler.
8: Yeah, hi, good afternoon. Actually, it's David with a D.
5: Sorry, David. Welcome, David.
8: No problem. So I guess I have two kinds of questions, or a two-part question. I am doing renovations to my apartment. I have a two-bedroom, and I'm trying to paint and also trying to lay a coat of polyurethane on the floor. And I'm just wondering, like, how do I get around, you know, once I paint, for example, like the kitchen or the living room, do I have to move all the appliances, for example, like the refrigerator? And if I'm doing refinishing the floor and adding a polyurethane coat, how do I get around taking out all the furniture from the entire apartment? Like, for example, if I have a bunk bed or some type of large furniture that I can't really fit through the door into my bedroom from the living room, how do I you know, re-varnish the floor? And how do I paint also when I have like a huge refrigerator?
6: Well, yeah, we typically do paint, you know, behind the refrigerator, but you don't have to if you don't want to, if you're the only one that knows it's not painted.
5: If the refrigerator is never going to go anywhere.
6: Yeah, only you know it, then you can leave that in place and then paint around it and just paint what you can see. That's perfectly acceptable if you want to leave it that way. So you can, that's an easy one. Kind of worried about what your plan is for the flooring.
5: David, do you have pieces of furniture that you have no way to get up off the floor and out of the room to do it?
8: I do. I sort of have like this bunk bed contraption with a couch underneath it in the living room, and I'd have to disassemble the entire thing, which took me, you know, hours and hours to assemble, kind of like an IKEA thing.
5: So, short of that, what would you do? I mean, what are you thinking might be possible? Like getting a car jack and jacking it up and then doing the floor underneath it or something? Or what's the plan besides moving it potentially?
8: I thought about that, to tell you the truth.
5: Mark did not like that suggestion. He looked over at me like, no, he definitely doesn't want to do that.
8: Yeah, I've seen videos of people using like these larger type of squeegees where they, you know, do the entire floor all at once, and there's nothing in the entire area.
5: Yeah.
8: So having said that, I was thinking, you know, of dividing it up into four areas and maybe just, you know, having put everything in one area while I'm doing the other two, for example.
5: I got it. So shuffle it around. Is that
6: possible?
5: A little
6: bit, so you're clearly not going to be sanding the floors and starting new and all that, which is kind of problematic. Could potentially be problematic. My biggest worry is you're going to see the seams, you know, where you stop and let it dry and then do another coat on the other half. You'll see those. And I worry very much if you're just sort of doing this piecemeal that the new polyurethane won't bind to the floor. It doesn't take much on the floor in terms of old wax, old cleaners, things like that, that will prevent the new polyurethane from binding to the floor, and you could have it flaking. You could have a real problem on your hands if you don't really just handle it. Mm-hmm.
5: So there you go. David, I'm going to make a suggestion. I mean, you called to get Mark's advice, but I'll give you a suggestion. It sounds to me like what you should do is offer some beer to your friends, have them all come over, everybody get together, disassemble the thing, get everything out of the room, and do it all at once. That's going to be my suggestion. Thanks for the call, David, and good luck with the floors. Well, another thing, I wonder, Mark, another thing, you know, summertime, we think about summertime. That means ants. You start seeing ants. Can you help us with the, like, when you have ants in your house, is it always a problem? Is there a way to tell whether it's a problem or not? Like, how worried should one be when they start seeing ants in the house?
6: Ants, not so much, you know, that you see an occasional one in the kitchen. It could be the sign of something bigger. I'd go in the basement, if you, assuming you have a basement, to go down in the basement. You should hire an exterminator to look at it. There's all kinds of signs that you've got a real ant problem with. When you look up in the floor bays and the joists, you can see evidence of, you know, them eating away at the studs, plywood, whatever. I'd look in the basement first.
5: Yeah.
6: And
5: so if you do see a lot of ants, if a presence of a lot of ants in the basement, is that one of those things where you would not say to yourself, "Ah, it's summer, there's ants, I'll put some traps out." Would you call an exterminator right away?
6: Yeah, I would. Yeah. It could be a bigger problem. And it's hard to tell just one or two. And like I said, if you get in the basement and take a look, you can see signs of infestation that you can't see, or in the attic as well. But they could be in the wall cavities doing a lot of damage, and you just don't know that.
5: All right. We're going to go to the text line. Anonymous texter says, "I have discolored light gray grout in a small bathroom. I have tried everything to clean it without success. Can I just grout over it?"
6: Not over it, but it's a little bit more of a process. They make things called a grout knife. Yeah, you want to grind. It's pretty laborious, but you can grind out the some of the grout in order to get deep enough that the new grout will actually bind to the tile, and do it at that. Grind out. You have to grind out every single joint, and then you can apply a new layer of grout on.
5: All right. So there you go. We're gonna go to the phone lines. We're gonna sneak one last one in. Michelle in Boston. Welcome to the Curiosity Desk. We've only got about a minute, so get to the question. Let's go, Michelle. Michelle in Boston. Hey, Michelle. What's your question?
9: Hi, can you hear me?
5: Go ahead. Yep. Real quick.
9: Yeah. So my question is, I'm looking to finish my powder room in the basement area. And instead of gutting to put a drain line, thinking of a masquerading pump. And can you elaborate or tell me if it's a good idea to put a masquerading pump over in the basement area?
5: All right, thanks for the question, Michelle.
6: Yeah, we've done those. Yeah, we've done those in basements where it's impossible to, the drain line goes out too high, and we've installed macerating toilets, they call them.
5: And there you go. So, yep. Michelle, thanks for calling, but Mark says it's a good idea. And that's about all the time we have. Apologies to the phone calls and texts we could not get to, but we'll have Mark again with us. Mark is a project development manager with Charlie Allen Renovations based in Cambridge. Also writes the Boston Globe's Ask the Remodeler column. Mark, as always, thanks for being with us today.
6: All right. Thank you.
5: And now I turn my attention down to the Boston Public Library and a man who needs no remodeling, the one and only Jared Bowen. How are you, Jared? All right, and it sounds like we do not have Jared, so I think maybe our connection to the Boston Public Library needs a little bit of remodeling. Well, that is going to be about all the time that we have for the show today. Just a reminder, if you have a question about anything, not just home remodeling stuff, you can always let us know. You can send us an email at curiositydesk@wgbh.org, or you can go to the website, the Curiosity Desk landing page on the GBH website. Right there, we've got a handy-dandy form. You can ask your question, whatever it is. Now, we can't get to all of them, but we do like to get to as many as we can. They can be about bananas, they can be about whatever you want them to be, and in fact, we're going to be taking a couple of those on in the next few days, including the origins of the term dust bunnies. So we love those word questions here at the Curiosity Desk, and we're always happy to get them. Curiosity Desk is produced by Aidan Connolly, Rachel Armani, Olivia Corsio, Hannah Loss, and Nicole Garcia. Patty Daniels and Jamie Bologna are the righty tighty and lefty loosey on our screwball operation. Our engineer today, Bill Piacitelli. Special thanks to Patrick Lally. We will be right back here in 23 short hours. If you cannot wait that long, you can always check out the podcast version of our show. That is available, well, wherever it is that you get your podcasts. Till next time, I'm Edgar B. Herwick III, and you stay curious out there.

0: 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What's interesting? 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
3: Good afternoon. With the latest from the GBH Culture Show News Desk, I'm Henry Santoro. One of Worcester's signature summer events is happening this weekend, and it offers countless reasons to say Opa. From this Friday, Juneteenth, through Sunday, June 21st, the 25th Annual Greek Festival takes over Russell Street just across from Elm Park. The three-day event features a plethora of authentic Greek food, from braised lamb shank and moussaka to gyros and Greek meatballs, and more authentic baked goods and desserts than you can shake a bustini at.

Visitors can enjoy live Greek music, dancing, cathedral tours, a marketplace, and a full bar with wine tastings, Greek beers, and freshly made sangria. New this year is curbside pickup for those not in a festival mood. But know that you'll be missing out on the festival's 25th edition and the community's 50 years of tradition.

0: That's this edition of the GBH News Weekly Wednesday Afternoon Culture Cast. I'm Henry Santoro. Next up, The Culture Show with my friend and yours, Jared Bowen, live at the Boston Public Library.
1: I'm Jared Bowen. Coming up on The Culture Show, what do witches, pirates, and Oscar Wilde all have in common? They are some of the subjects of the Salem Rainbow Stroll, a tour through the city's lasting and often hidden LGBTQ history, replete with romance, revolution, and revelry. Two of the tour guides joined me. Then, in the late 1960s, Clyde Best left Bermuda for London and became one of the first black stars in English soccer, playing for the major club West Ham United, while facing racism from the stands. A new documentary follows his rise, the hate he experienced, and the legacy he left behind as it opens the Roxbury International Film Festival. And the museum bookstore is usually the last stop. At Harvard's Carpenter Center this summer, it takes over the third floor. Salad Days brings artists' books, film screenings, and archival finds into one temporary and dynamic space. That's all right now on The Culture Show.
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1: 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This is The Culture Show, live from the Boston Public Library and streaming on the GBH News YouTube channel. Salem knows how to tell a story. The city has built an entire identity around witches, ghosts, and the shadows of history. But this Pride Month, the Salem Rainbow Stroll is asking visitors to look at the city through a different lens. Its LGBTQ past, the people who lived it, and the queer stories hiding in plain sight. From Oscar Wilde to Nathaniel Hawthorne to gay pirates. The 90-minute walking tour runs weekends through June in the historic heart of Witch City, with all proceeds benefiting the Trans Emergency Fund of Massachusetts. Joining us to talk about this are Sebastian Crane, a local LGBTQIA plus historian and a guide on the Salem Rainbow Stroll since its creation in 2022, and Lawrence Gulo, a local artist, performer, and tour guide. Welcome to both of you.
3: Hi,
4: thanks so much for having us.
1: I am so eager to hear about this history because I think this is why you're doing this. We don't know a lot of this history. Start to give me a sense, Sebastian, of what the tour is. What it sounds like it's more than just a tour. It's a whole experience.
3: Oh, yes, I would say so. So the Salem Rainbow Stroll is, at the moment, Witch City's only LGBTQIA plus history tour. And we cover queer history from antiquity to modern day. We tie in as many historic figures and events that we can that happened in Salem, but it's also like a queer history 101 course as you walk along with us through this. Like, it's like a 1.5 mile stroll, truly, through Salem. It's leisurely, it's beautiful. We hit all the historic sites, and whether you are a queer history super nerd or have never, like, taken a class, listen to a podcast, or anything to do with the subject, we hope that it's accessible and fun and interesting for everybody.
1: Well, Lawrence, let me bring you in. You're an artist. Sebastian, you're an artist by way of being an actor in your other time as well. So how does that come to the fore in how you tour people around?
4: Oh my gosh. So I'm a playwright, and everything that I write is informed by queer history. And that's where, like, I developed this really a passion, especially for finding the hidden stories that have been either purposefully taken away from us or just, like, fell by the wayside and not really brought to the forefront as much as it should be. And it's just something I take a great pride in, and a lot of my inspiration is other artists who bring that kind of, like, lesser-known history into their art that I really admire.
1: Well, since you're a playwright, well, let's go right to Oscar Wilde, whom I mentioned in the introduction. Where does his history come into Salem?
4: Oh my gosh, well, Sebastian discovered this for the research for our stroll, so I would love him to answer that.
3: Discovered is a huge word, but I didn't find it in the research. In the Salem Gazette, 1882, I had to do deep digging because Oscar Wilde is one of my favorite historic figures of all time, and we found out through that Gazette article, it's a little clipping preserved, that says that he actually lectured in September of 1882 at what was then Mechanics Hall in Salem. In the 19th century, Salem was a huge lecture lecture town. There were tons of auditoriums where the city hosted lecturers, artists, scientists for free to speak to the public, which I think is really awesome. And Mechanics Hall was one of those places that actually hosted Wilde himself. If anybody hasn't heard of him, this ties into Salem, because his like gothic novel, I think, is the most popular work in modernity, the picture, Portrait of Dorian Gray, he wrote that, and it was immediately censored upon publication because of its homoerotic themes. So Wilde was here on a lecture tour in the U.S. in the 1880s. I was so thrilled to find that he stopped in our little city to give his lecture on the decorative arts, and he was essentially just talking about aestheticism, which was his like artistic movement.
5: Well, people may or may not know that he was also imprisoned in England for his homosexuality. Where does that time frame in Salem fit in with what would happen to him or what had happened to him in his home country?
4: The American tour was far before any of the scandals that started with that libel suit with the Marquess of Queensberry. So at that time, Oscar Wilde was a known... he was married to Constance by then, I believe.
3: I think so.
4: And when he was doing that tour, it was basically to inform Americans about the aesthetic movement, because Americans weren't, it hadn't really hit us yet. But it was partially funded by the by Doyle Cart, who had written a comic opera making fun of the aesthetic movement that he wanted to bring to America. So Americans had to understand what they were making fun of.
3: So that they could get the joke.
4: No. Yeah.
5: So it's always been a little bit cheeky.
4: Oh, yes.
5: Well, in hearing about how this surfaced for you, just the Oscar Wilde component. Tell me a bit about the research. You mentioned going all the way back to antiquity.
4: Oh, yeah.
5: So how do you engage in your research?
3: So I want to give a shout out, though, to the originator of this tour, the founder, who did the lion's share of the initial research that I've just been building off of since 2022. My colleague, Lamaris Bell, who is still a working historian and an artist in Salem and doing really, really cool stuff, they are responsible for like getting the ball rolling with all of this. But I've been studying queer history for about 10 years since I moved to Salem. That was in 2016, actually, so this is my 10-year anniversary there.
5: Congratulations.
3: I did deep dives on the witch trials and started uncovering the queer history here by way of archives whenever I could find it, and firsthand sources of queer history are really tough to come by. So it's simply because, unfortunately, the work of a queer historian is more often than I'll say we would like, looking at criminal records, because that's where... most names are recorded, and that's just the reality of my work. But every so often, love letters surface, of photographs, obviously works of literature that manage to get past censorship. So the work of a queer historian, especially in Salem, where it feels like, I just recently visited New Orleans, and the like fertile soil of queer history there is a little more accessible. It feels like New Orleans is like a blossoming rose garden of queer history to pick from, and here I have to like really look down at the wildflowers that are blooming
5: through
3: the cracks.
5: Than here.
3: Why would you say?
4: I would say that Salem is unique in that we still carry really deep scars from the brutal Puritan period. And New Orleans never had a Puritan period. In fact, they were never an English colony. So that I think that plays a big part in the way that that side of culture was able to still flourish even under oppression, whereas here it was pretty brutally erased for a long time.
3: Yeah.
5: We're talking, for people who are just tuning in, about the Salem Rainbow Stroll, which is happening throughout June. I'm speaking with Sebastian Crane, a local LGBTQIA+ historian and guide on the Salem Rainbow Stroll Tour, as is Lawrence Gulo, who is a playwright, performer, and tour guide. I didn't know, I have to say, any of the interpretations of the relationship between Nathaniel Hawthorne and Herman Melville.
3: Yes.
5: I knew that they were admirers of each other. I didn't realize until I was doing my research this morning that it could very well have gone beyond that.
3: It could have. And again, the work of queer historians is sometimes filling in very obvious gaps. And I say obvious because if I'm doing queer history research, what I'm looking for to get a sense of a historic figure's identity that may have been suppressed or repressed is where did we burn letters in particular? Because Nathaniel Hawthorne, for example, has tons and tons of letters on record. He had a vibrant correspondence with his fellow author, Herman Melville, who, by the way, wrote the very, very long novel and very famous novel, Moby Dick, of course. And their correspondence, we have some letters that have survived from Melville to Hawthorne. Hawthorne's letters to Melville were deliberately destroyed. His wife, Sophia Peabody, Nathaniel and Sophia were both Salem residents, by the way. She had a reputation for defending her husband's legacy, because Nathaniel was actually, I'll call him saucy on the air. He had a knack for getting into all different kinds of scandals. She would rip out pages of his journal, and she definitely censored journal entries regarding Melville, and Melville himself burned Hawthorne's letters. We cannot know precisely why he did that, but we do know that they had a vibrant relationship, as you were saying, and they met on a picnic in August in the Berkshires of 1850, and they hit it off.
4: Romantic, yes. capital R.
3: And truly capital R romantic, because they started talking because the sky opened up over their picnic and a thunderstorm started just absolutely devastating all of the beautiful things that were laid out. They allegedly went under an alcove to take shelter and really got talking, and that was the beginning of a passionate friendship that would last for years, that would end up seeing Melville moving just miles from Hawthorne so they could be accessible to one another. This is where 19th century male friendships that are purely platonic, I want to just shout this out, those would have been much, much more affectionate than the average male friendship today. And just the language was so much different. So were they romantically involved? Were they platonic? This is something that everyone in, you know, historic circles can debate. But I include Nathaniel Hawthorne and Herman Melville on the Rainbow Stroll because of Herman Melville's work and the way that, especially even in Moby Dick, which we just mentioned,
6: certainly
3: it has
6: a lot
3: of, like, it's a even being on a ship, it's like a homosocial culture, and queer historians have to go hunting for hints of what was destroyed or hidden. I do, if you would like me to read one, have a little bit of an excerpt from one of Melville's letters to Hawthorne that I find particularly beautiful. Can I open this can of worms?
6: Absolutely, I would love to hear it. We would love to hear it.
3: Excellent. And I'm opening my trusty notebook that has the gay agenda bedazzled on the front of it.
6: In very sparkling letters, I was commenting on it just as you were coming up to the desk here at the studio.
3: Yes. All right. So this was sent to Nathaniel on November 17th of 1851. This is a year after they met. And Herman Melville writes, "Your letter was handed me last night on the road to going to Mr. Morwood's, and I read it there. I felt pantheistic then. Your heart beat in my ribs and mine in yours and both in God's. Ineffable socialities are in me. I would sit down and dine with you and all the gods in old Rome's pantheon. It is a strange feeling. No hopefulness is in it, no despair. Content, that is it. And irresponsibility, but without licentious inclination, I speak now of my profoundest sense of being, not of an incidental feeling. Whence come you, Hawthorne? By what right do you drink from my flagon of life? And when I put it to my lips, lo, they are yours and not mine. I feel that the Godhead is broken up like bread at the supper, and that we are the pieces, hence this infinite fraternity of feeling." Mm.
6: That's extraordinary.
4: Yeah, it's pretty wonderful.
6: It's really wonderful, and what I think is also so significant here, I hear how you both are answering these questions, and yes, this is entertaining and it's great, your tour, but your adherence to fact and to making sure people understand what we know and what we don't know is so fundamental to what you're doing.
3: Oh, absolutely.
4: Yeah, that's a matter of respect for, you know, our ancestors here. And talking about male friendship, like, this is such a beautiful love letter, and whether they would have described each other as friends or something else, given, you know, if they had lived now, or even if we had asked them in confidence then, the fact that men are not free to express themselves to each other in this way now is because of what happened to Oscar Wilde and because of what happened to people after that. And allowing for men to be free to express themselves to each other in this way, regardless of what their relationship is or isn't, battling homophobia helps with that on all fronts. Cheers. Well,
6: this is a perfect segue into gay pirates.
3: and you twist our arms.
6: And you were just talking about the homosocial relationships yes. there, but you're out to sea. Different laws at sea, different oh, yes. social norms at sea. What have you found?
4: Oh my gosh.
3: Oh my gosh.
6: You found three more culture please, shows, it sounds like.
4: Interrupt me whenever yeah. you want. I mean, an hour is too short to go into everything about pirates, but pirates at the time were the counterculture to naval culture and the merchant ship culture, which were really brutal. I'm sorry to use that word again and again, but it's the nature of this kind of study in the post-colonial study. Naval ships and merchant ships, the captain was like openly abusive to the crew. There were really harsh sodomy laws. People would be like terribly, terribly punished for stepping out of line, and there was just nothing they could do about it because the officers were a different social class to them. In pirate culture, the captain did not have that kind of power. The pirate culture was about escaping those kind of oppressive regimes. And they had pirate codes that meant that everyone had a fair say in what they did. Everyone had a vote. They even, some ships' codes had references to like health insurance and you know what you would get if you were injured in the line of duty, as it were, for pirates. And they also had a form of gay marriage as well. They were absolutely trying to create a society, and this was, by the way, before the Declaration of Independence, trying to create a society that was equitable beyond race, beyond class, a society where everyone could have a fair say, and they were much more sexually liberated than their peers as well.
6: Mm-hmm. So how much of the story do you find when you're doing these tours are people absorbing for the first time?
3: That was actually something I took for granted after being so deep in research for so many years. What really touched me and what moves me every single year that I do this work as a public storyteller is people who come and who have been deep within their own queer communities for so many years and who have not heard a word about what I'm talking about. The stuff that seems, after so many years of research, with this warped sense of like what is elementary versus what, the elementary is still so important, because I have to, whenever that happens, I flash back to a younger version of myself where I was in high school, and I'm 34, so that's dating me, but like when I was in high school learning about historic curriculum, I would say queer history was regulated, at least in the books that I was reading at the time, to a, at best, a really tragic note in the margins, or a few paragraphs, on which, of course, I think probably just touched on the very significant events of the AIDS crisis, the Stonewall riots, etc. All of this 20th century, these 20th century events, realizing for myself as a younger scholar, when I finally started digging, that there has not been a moment, not a chapter in history, that queer people have been absent from, was life-changing for me. And I think I got comfortable with that when I was doing research, you know, in my own library, not sharing it as much with a public audience on a live tour, seeing it hit people for the first time. So my answer to that question is, it happens all the time, every single tour, whether it's, again, someone who is in the LGBTQ community or allies who join us, getting to be able to be the first person who can, like, and look into that person's eyes. It's not even, like, it's different from even publishing a book, putting it out into the world, and, you know, hearing reviews of that. Being there with those people in that first moment where they realize just how vast our legacy is one of the best feelings I have all year doing the work that I do.
6: Well, we can sense that from you. Well, thank you so much for being here today and sharing this. People have to get the rest of the tour by visiting in Salem. And as I say, for a good cause, going all proceeds, as they always have in this tour that you've done in the month of June, to the Trans Emergency Fund of Massachusetts. Thank you so much for being here.
3: Thank you so much for having us.
6: Sebastian Crane is a local LGBTQIA plus historian and guide on the Salem Rainbow Stroll. Lawrence Gulo is a local artist, performer, and tour guide. The 90-minute walking tour exploring Salem's hidden queer history runs Saturdays and Sundays throughout June. Tickets are on a sliding scale, again, with all proceeds benefiting the Trans Emergency Fund of Massachusetts. You can learn more at

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4: I'm Jared Bowen. 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Clyde Best was a teenager from Bermuda when he arrived in England and broke into the top level of professional soccer with West Ham United. He became one of the first black stars of the modern game, celebrated for his power and scoring. But it was the late 1960s, so his participation in the sport was also met with rampant racism. His story is at the center of the new documentary, Transforming the Beautiful Game, the Clyde Best Story. The film traces Best's rise, the racism he endured, and the legacy he's left for players who follow him.
5: But keeping his place in the number 7 shirt is an 18-year-old Bermudan Clyde Best, a young man with exciting potential.
6: Match of the Day came on, and I saw a black face, and it was Clyde Best.
7: Good challenging by Clyde Best.
6: And I said to my mum and dad, I said, I want to be like him.
8: He was one of the real pioneers coming into the club and into English football at a very, very difficult time.
9: I'd like to ask Clyde the question. Was he prepared for what he encountered?
4: Transforming the Beautiful Game, the Clyde Best Story, opens the Roxbury International Film Festival tomorrow night at 7 at the Museum of Fine Arts, where Clyde Best will be in attendance. Director Dan Egan joins us now to talk about it all. Welcome to the Culture Show. It's great to have you here.
10: Great to be here. Thanks so much.
4: Well, I feel like this is a bit of an extension of the segment we just had about these histories that haven't been fully documented. In comes you with your film and your interest. I know you're a man of sport, too, especially with skiing. What did you see in his career that deserved the documentary treatment?
10: Well, Clyde is the first black superstar in the modern TV era in England. He's the only black face on television for 2 years. There's not a newscaster. There's not an actor. It's Clyde Best. And when Match of the Day on the BBC broadcast in color for the first time, in 1969, it's a black 17-year-old boy starting next to a legend, Sir Geoff Hurst. And he became a household name. He wasn't just the only black person on West Ham. He was the only black person in the whole stadium.
4: When you point that out in the documentary, that's just astounding. It seems so inconceivable, but true.
10: Yeah, you know, it's overwhelming to think about it, what he endured. And at 17, on a one-way ticket by himself, and nobody greets him when he gets to the airport. So, you know, you think of that journey as an athlete and all the things you have to overcome, and then to go straight to the first team and score goals. It's amazing.
4: Well, how was he able to establish his place? Because there is this duality of course, the sports fans want to see this man be a superstar and succeed. They need him. But at the same time, and we'll get into some of this, he was taunted from the stands.
10: Yeah, that's it's so frightening to think about, that his own fans would do the monkey chant, throw bananas. One event we talk about in the film, they threatened to throw acid on him.
4: Yeah.
10: At his home ground, not just away fans. So, you know, it was a time where he was on the forefront of race relations.

0: resistance. And to break through the way he did as a young teenager, is the fortitude of that is overwhelming.
1: Well, you take us to some of his childhood in Bermuda. You explain who his parents are. It seems like he got a lot of conviction from his mother, especially. And you know him now. As I said, he'll be in attendance tomorrow night. What did you glean about the childhood and how just a teenager can leave his homeland and go to England and have the confidence to move forward in that environment?
0: Well, the early racial tensions in Bermuda, when there were protests, they were resolved peacefully. So Clyde grew up in a culture where they protested but resolved it. And the noble Bermudian culture is one of to be nice to others. When you go to Bermuda, they say, welcome home. And the advice he got from his parents at the airport before he got on that plane was to be nice to others. And it sounds simple, but it's hard. And he did it. And that's how he achieved such greatness.
1: To what extent, even in the early years, was he recognizing that he was not, he may have been among the first, but he wouldn't be the only, and what the significance of that was?
0: Yeah, Clyde always talks about doing it for those who came after him. So Clyde wanted to play professional football. He was a phenom in Bermuda. At 15, he won with the national team a silver medal in the Pan Am Games, and he got recognized and noticed, and that's how he got the trial. So Clyde always talks about he would have gone to Timbuktu to play, and he was going to do whatever it took. So he wasn't going to overreact. He was going to perform in the face of adversity through excellence on the pitch.
1: Well, let's hear a little bit of him talking about that. This is also from your documentary. Here he is reflecting on his career and the legacy toward the end of the film. Again, the film is transforming the beautiful game, the Clyde Best story.
2: My plan was to do big things, and I done it. I would hope that by having a lot of the kids of color that saw me playing were able to say that, hey, I'm going to do what I see that guy doing.
1: If you're just tuning in, I'm speaking with Dan Egan, director of Transforming the Beautiful Game, the Clyde Best Story, which opens the Roxbury International Film Festival at the Museum of Fine Arts tomorrow, where Clyde Best will be in attendance. So here he is, and we just heard in that clip, encapsulating what he saw. How would you describe who he was as a player and his athleticism that had people paying attention to him virtually from the moment he arrived?
0: Well, when you think about that statement that we just heard from Clyde Best, my plan was to do big things, and I done it. We all want to be able to say that
1: right
0: about our own lives. And how did he do it? Well, he's a big guy. He's 6'4", he's strong, he's fast. He could outrun people, and he was committed to his craft. He was raised in a way to train and train hard and to play. So his attributes were, one, he could control the ball. He could put it where he wanted. He had a keen sense of the net. He knew when to shoot. He knew when to pass. And he was unstoppable. That was the thing. He was so big and so fast. There's a goalie in the movie that talks about how he broke a finger trying to save a shot. Yeah.
1: I was so struck by that. I didn't realize how tall he was, but yeah. You mentioned in the film, or perhaps I had missed it in the film, to have that agility as somebody who is so tall.
0: It's amazing. There's photos of him out jumping goalies where his head is over their hands. I mean, it's outrageous.
1: In the theme of uncovering more history, you go back in time, even before Clyde Best arrives on the scene. As I was careful to say earlier, he wasn't the first. He was preceded, but what happened in that history?
0: Yeah, I mean, it's amazing. Jack Leslie was the first black soccer player in the 20s to be called up to the English national team. But they called him up because he was a great goal scorer on his name, and they didn't realize he was a black man. And when he arrived at camp, they asked him to leave. So Jack never got a chance to play for England. And then we follow that history forward to the players that then started to break through. And, of course, Viv Anderson, who's in the movie, is the first black player to start at the senior level for England. But Clyde's is in a unique place. He's on TV. The players that came before Clyde were there, but they weren't household names. They weren't superstars. When you travel around England, black boys still want to be Clyde Best. And that's overwhelming when you think about it. When Ian Wright from Arsenal says he wore number 8 because Clyde Best wore number 8. When Howard Gale, the first black player at Liverpool, says, I turned on the telly and there was a black man. Dad, there's a black man. And I wanted to be him. You know, the power of seeing, you can be. If you see a giant, you can be a giant.
1: Well, as we've mentioned, he came to England in the late 1960s into a very heated political moment. We certainly know in this country what that moment was. It was something different in England. This is post-World War II, when a lot of people of color were coming to the country, brought to the country so they could help rebuild, and then treated poorly. So what happened when he was put in the middle of that and he became a representation of who the other were in that country at that time?
0: Yeah, I think it's a powerful thing that happened. You started to see black people come to the stadium. You started to see other clubs recruiting other black players. In 1971, West Ham's the first team ever to start 2 black players. Addie Coker, who will be with us at the show this Thursday night, and Clyde Best. Addie Coker, at 17 years old, is the youngest black man ever to score in his opening debut. It's amazing, you know? And then in the spring of 72, West Ham did it again and started 3 black players. And the third player that started that day is Clive Charles, who's the most famous black coach in America. He's the coach behind NCAA champions and the early women's of success in the World Cup.
1: Well, speaking of America, there is a transition that happens where Clyde Best ultimately comes here. What did that mean that he left England, and what did it mean for the American sport that he would come here?
0: Yeah, I think it's an amazing scene when Clyde's on the tarmac about to fly to the U.S. to play for Tampa Bay for the Rowdies, and he's weeping. And the other player leaving looks at him and says, Clyde, are you okay? And Clyde says, it's the happiest day of my life. I never want to play here again. You know, Clyde's internal conflict was huge. He didn't have anybody to speak to it. He didn't have anybody to share it with. And here he is on the plane realizing in America, he doesn't have to go through that. That the game was going to be more freer. The fans, we were all learning about soccer back then in the 70s. We would clap no matter what. We were happy to see it. But the big difference in America was, like, my mom used to take me to the Boston Minutemen game at BU. You know, it was a family event. It wasn't a bunch of people yelling and screaming hatred at you from the stands. We were happy to be there, and the game was a little bit more freer. But when Clyde Best arrived, the other black and brown players from the Caribbean, from South America, from Africa, realized, hey, we know what he went through, and he's playing here. We want to play here, too.
1: How do you look at his contributions right now in this moment where this city, this region is filled with soccer fans and soccer players, and there's this wonderful mania around the World Cup right now?
0: Yeah, I think he represents the freedom of the game, that soccer unites people. And we're seeing that all throughout the city today and during this tournament. And I think that Clyde, when you look at the Major League Soccer, it's one of the most diverse leagues in the world. And the North American Soccer League was also one of the most diverse leagues in the world. And at that time was more diverse than basketball, baseball, and football in this country. So when you have that sort of representation, and then you go and you see the fan base celebrate. Last night, I saw Iraqi fans and Norwegian fans hugging it out, you know, and that's awesome.
1: When they're not running around the city, the Scots are anyway, putting traffic cones on everything. It's a fun moment. Well, another part I love, and this is obviously what I've indicated by saying that Clyde Best will be there tomorrow night, is so many of these films end after somebody has passed away. And they don't get to realize their impact. That is not the case with Clyde Best. I won't give it away how your film ends, but you see this man being extraordinarily appreciated. What is it for you to see him get all of this recognition in this moment?
0: Yeah, you know, I've been working on this project for over 5 years. And I think when we first approached Clyde, he didn't realize what we were doing. And I told him early on, like, I love your story, but I'm going to tell the world your impact. I'm going to tell everybody how you changed the game. And as a filmmaker, a storyteller, it's so rare to find a story that hasn't been told. You know, Clyde's the most impactful sportsman you never knew. You see the results of him, but you didn't know who did it. He's the one who did it.
1: Yeah.
0: And so over this process, Clyde started to walk taller. You know, he kind of started to, wow, people remember me. You know, it had been 50 years since he went back to the island and hadn't been off, you know. So I give this example. He played for Feyenoord in Rotterdam for one season. And we brought him over there. He was honored by the club. He hadn't been back since 1976. We stepped out of the taxi in downtown Rotterdam, and a stranger looked up and said, Clyde Best.
1: Oh, my goodness.
0: And that's relationship. That's impact. That's what it is, and that's how Clyde did it.
1: You're just giving me prolonged goosebumps here in describing this. Final question for you on that note and getting to know him over the last 5 years as you have. When people go to the MFA tomorrow, hopefully they will go and see this Open the Roxbury International Film Festival, who's the man they're going to find there?
0: You're going to find one of the most humble people you've ever had the privilege to meet. Clyde is always talking about giving back, and all he asks for other players is to give back. We have players from all around New England, pro players, everything showing up to see Clyde tomorrow. Mm-hmm. I understand there's only a few tickets left. You can go to ClydeBest.com and look at our whole tour. We're touring all the cities of the World Cup. But you're going to meet somebody that inspires you, that educates you, and you're going to want to, your own little bit of humbleness you can take away from Clyde Best.
1: Well, that you captured that humility extraordinarily well in this film, among so many things. Dan Egan, congratulations on the film. Thank you so much for being here, and have fun tomorrow night. It sounds like you're going to have a blast tomorrow night.
0: Thanks so much. It's going to be a ball.
1: Dan Egan is the director of Transforming the Beautiful Game, the Clyde Best Story. The film opens the Roxbury International Film Festival tomorrow at 7 at the Museum of Fine Arts, Remus Auditorium, right here in Boston. The screening is followed by a panel discussion, and Clyde Best will be in attendance. You can find more information at roxfilmfest.com. Well, coming up, enter through the bookshop. This summer, the Carpenter Center at Harvard is writing a new chapter for its gallery and mission. 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

0: 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It's built with Primary Information, the nonprofit publisher marking 20 years of both bringing artists' books and hard-to-find writings back into print and commissioning new works. Kate McNamara is director of the Carpenter Center. James Hoff is an artist, publisher, and co-founder of Primary Information. Welcome to The Culture Show. It's great to have you both here.
1: Thank you so much.
2: Thank you.
0: Well, clearly, since we're coming to you from a library, we love books here at The Culture Show. So when I received your email about this, I thought, this sounds so fascinating, this experience you're creating for people.
1: Well, I will say, Jim Voorhees, who was the very first director at the Carpenter Center years ago, did bring in a bookstore motto from Berlin. And so I had heard of all these histories around the space being just a more socially engaged space. And coming from more of an alternative art space background, the interest in kind of carving out spaces, creating invitations, and kind of building in layers beyond an exhibition experience was really important. And thinking about publishing right now among artists and cultural producers and thinking about books as these social objects, it felt like it really met a moment to kind of think through that over the summer. And James Hoff is someone I've known. I want to say you're celebrating your 20th year at Primary Information, but we're also celebrating 20 years of friendship. So I remember when Primary Information first started, and it felt like a no-brainer considering Primary Information's dedication to circulating and making accessible artists' writings, and has continued to grow. And James can speak more about this, but James has been very generous along with his Primary Information team to really think through what a bookshop can look like. We've developed a screening program that will change every week.
0: Tying in with the artists featured.
1: Exactly, exactly. And incredible ephemera that's come out of it. I've learned a lot about publishing myself, actually, just seeing different facsimiles and the ways that James has thought through in a more educational capacity explaining what he does at Primary.
0: Well, speaking of what you do, James, I gave just a very broad explanation at the beginning, but how would you describe what Primary Information is, and for people who don't know, what an artist's book is?
2: Sure. So for artist books, basically it's an art object. It's a book that is conceptualized as an art object by an artist. And it really came into formation in the 60s, in the post-war era, with Fluxus, pop art, and other sort of art movements in Europe and in America. And it really allowed for artists to circumvent larger cultural institutions like galleries, museums, libraries even. And it was kind of riding on the trail of the paperback revolution. So artists at the time were really thinking about how to get their work out to people and not necessarily keep them sequestered inside of these institutions that had gatekeepers. And so taking the paperback as a model, they started making artist books and selling them cheaply and distributing them throughout the world. So one of the early goals of the artist book was to have them sold next to Harlequin romance novels and pulp novels and gas stations and grocery stores and things like this. They never quite reached that moment, or they never quite succeeded in that way. I mean, of course, there were places where that did happen, but what did happen instead was that a community of artists basically grew into a new type of art form, a new art form, and that community grew and grew and grew. It's continuing to grow tremendously in the last 20 years with the advent of the smartphone. We've seen a lot of publications, a lot of books enter into the digital realm, but artist books do not really lend themselves to that. So artist books in that last 20 years have grown even more so. And so that, I think, has a lot to do with people's need for tactility. Mm. And that has a lot to do with the idea that a good book, and artist books are great books in and of themselves, are always gonna titillate all the emotions. So I think it was Nabokov who said, "I can identify any book on my bookshelf by the way it smells."
0: Mm. That's such a fabulous quote. Well, Kate, let me ask you, the Carpenter Center is all about contemporary art, and that's your background, as you mentioned, through public art and galleries and museums. And it's so interesting that this is so contemporary, something that is a decades-old tradition now, but is meeting the moment, as you said.
1: I really think it is, and I guess speaking more generally about this initiative, really thinking about different modes of circulation and how artists are considering output or finding other ways to support their work through writing, through visual materials get flipped through. There's something really immediate. I think I was saying this idea of a social object, it gets passed, it gets discovered, it gets rediscovered. And there's something interesting about how it travels through space. And so many books that Primary Information has put out, especially some of the more contemporary artists that you've pulled in to your incredible oeuvre, are artists who have more exhibition practice, let's say, and have found the book as another space to build on their practice. And I actually wonder, James, if you can speak, I'm thinking about like Tiffany Shaw or some artists who are really balancing a practice that has one foot in exhibition or object production and in a book or art book capacity, or even through criticism and writing as well.
2: Yeah, of course. I think one of the, not to sidetrack Tiffany, who's
1: sorry,
2: an amazing video artist,
1: yeah,
2: who works through a lot of political, social, and cultural histories that are dealing with, are coming out of the Cold War that are still present in our time, whose work is, her videos and her films are very discursive, so they lend themselves very well to artist writings, mm-hmm, and we've done a book with her recently. But I wanted to talk maybe more about Christine Sun Kim, who just had an amazing retrospective at the Whitney Museum of American Art in New York, and now that retrospective is at the Walker in Minneapolis. We had engaged with her to do a book about 5 years ago. It took some time to get it into the world, and it'll be out in the fall. But she did not want to do books that were centering her practice. So she's a deaf artist that works with sound. Instead, what she wanted to do was address the fact that there's no real deaf archive in the world. And so she's been, along with other friends, collecting materials and putting together her own archive of deaf material, deaf history, deaf ephemera. And so she's established a kind of informal archive of sorts with a community of people that she's engaged with. And we've worked with her to put together a book that will be out in a few months that basically showcases a lot of that material.
0: Kate, I'm curious from your perspective, what it is, the experience that people can take this work home. You don't have that experience very often in a museum outside of the postcards and things of that nature.
1: Yeah, I mean, thinking back to just the ephemera that comes along with an exhibition, right, or going to galleries, there used to be postcards, so many materials that were mailers or takeaways, and I still have a shoebox full of things from when I was like a young 20-year-old, you know, marching through Chelsea in New York, and what that meant. I got to take home some piece of the show. This is maybe also before iPhones, where everybody is now snapping pictures left and right, but really was thinking for a long time in my life and have had the opportunity to work on catalogs or these other spaces of exhibition making. And that's how I kind of have thought through this Salad Days project of what are ways we can examine an artist's project and artwork and take it home with us to reflect on it, to revisit it, to pass it along to someone. Coming up, I think James and I actually both met working in New York at this amazing alternative art space, Participant Inc., where there was this invitation to kind of give opportunities to artists to think through their practice in different ways. It might not be something that fits in a museum or in a commercial gallery. And I actually think of Primary Information, and specifically to the Christine Sun Kim project you just talked about, as this other space. This artist has been thinking about this. It's a bit of a legacy capacity, yeah, for the artist, but also very different from what we would have seen at the Whitney Museum.
2: Sure.
1: So it becomes this other space to explore. And so I see it as an incredible opportunity for an artist to kind of have that invitation, and then for a viewer or patron to spend time with the work. And I'll say this, we have all of these books for sale. You'll walk in, it will feel like a bookstore. We also have quite a bit of out-of-print books, just because Primary Information is Yeah.
0: It's like you're producing for me, because that was exactly my next question. But before I do that, let me reintroduce for people who are just tuning in. Kate McNamara is director of the Carpenter Center for the Visual Arts at Harvard. James Hoff is co-founder of Primary Information. We're talking about Salad Days, Primary Information, which will be experienced at the Carpenter Center in Cambridge beginning tomorrow through August 16th. We love to say admission there is free, very significant. So James, on that point that Kate was just making, for the works that are not newly commissioned, I'm so interested in the facsimiles that you present of the older books, because if we've been through museum exhibitions, you know that the older books now can escalate in price and be very inaccessible and expensive, but you address that. How do you create these books?
2: Well, you know, part of our mission as a nonprofit is that we sell all of our books at cost. So our mission is to get these facsimiles back into the world really cheaply. Because if you buy them on the secondary market or if you see them in a museum, they're going to be under glass, so you can't access them in any way, or in ways that are it's very hard to do. So for us, like when we're making a facsimile, these are art objects. So we get permission from all the artists and contributors, and then we reproduce them exactly to spec, so they feel exactly like they did when they came out into the world originally.
0: Even trying to get the feel, color, everything of the paper right down to, I mean, it's almost a forensic publication.
2: Of sorts, yeah. I mean, it has to feel like the original, because we all know books, we know how they feel, we know how they smell.
0: Yes.
2: We know how they sound when we turn the page, and it's really important for us that we match the original as closely as possible. It's not always easy to do. Papers change. The color white in paper changes every 10 years from warm to cold. So oftentimes we have to do a lot of work to get the books to spec, but that's part of the fun.
1: Well, I was just saying, it's something you'll see. We're trying not to keep anything in vitrines. The idea is that these books really are there to be handled, although there are a few vitrines that do hold ephemera, and what you'll see are opportunities to see the newly published facsimile alongside the original work. So an early publication or republication was Avalanche, which was a really influential artist-made magazine that it was artists interviewing artists primarily. And so there was a whole art form to how it was laid out. It's wonderful. Please come visit and take a look. But seeing them alongside each other, you really see the intentional detail that James and his Primary Information team put into kind of perfecting that facsimile.
0: Well, speaking of coming and taking a look, for people who have not been to the Carpenter Center, which is very close to the Harvard Art Museum, just to orient people where it is, it's one, a very significant building built for viewing art. Give people a little bit of a history and how
1: sure.
0: you're using the building, especially in this context.
1: Yes. So I am very lucky to work inside the only building by Swiss architect Le Corbusier in North America. So we have people, it's brutalist, I should say, for those who don't know. So it stands out, I will say, in Harvard Square, where you have these wonderful, you know, Harry Potter-esque brick buildings. And I do feel like it speaks to a contemporary moment, even though it was built a long time ago. The building also is fashioned in a Bauhaus style. So the idea that you can see people at work. Under the roof, we have our galleries, of course, which are on the third floor and the first floor, but it also hosts the art, film, and visual studies department, which is our art department at Harvard, as well as the Harvard Film Archive. So I love the ecologies that are at work in this really exceptional building. That is funky, and I can say I'm often telling people where to go, because while we do have a wonderful ramp that connects Harvard Art Museums to us, it's a daunting building, maybe for some. And part of this exhibition, I think the programs that I'm thinking about, are really to make it clear that anybody is welcome. And a bookstore felt like an incredible invitation, right? Like, you may not feel comfortable crossing a threshold into, you know, a capital H Harvard University building, but if you're going to a bookstore, that opens up another point of invitation or a point of entrance. And kind of wanting to lean more into what a center can be and what it can do, a research center, a recreation center, how can it kind of hold this plurality? And that's been really exciting in the last year and a half of being there.
0: I should say you're a fairly newly minted director.
1: Yes, newly minted director, and but you know, it's been, I have spent so much time seeing exhibitions that have taken place there, and it's been really exciting to think about just the ways that it can exist and change and meet different moments and be responsive and nimble. Unlike the Harvard Art Museums, we don't have a collection, so we function more of like a Kunsthalle model, and that's been really always a space that I think I've inhabited over the last 20 years, and because of that, I feel like there's a responsive. It's a responsive model.
0: Well, it's a museum of the now.
1: Yes.
0: James, let me just give you the last word, because as I'm hearing you talk and in describing what you're doing, just the tactile nature, we see this time where people are returning to physical things. Have you experienced that in your work and in who's interacting now with your materials?
2: Definitely. I think we've seen it in the artist book community for like the last 10 or 15 years. The audience has just been growing tremendously. And with primary information, the audience has grown tremendously since the pandemic. So our audience has more than doubled since 2020. And I think that was a pivotal time in which people really did start returning to the analog. And I think books, you know, they function at different intersections in terms of like knowledge building, community building, but also there is something just about the actual physical act of reading and holding a book that I think people are returning to and understanding the importance of it.
0: Well, I will add to that, as you've just both described, the intentionality behind it, knowing how much you're literally holding the artist and their views and their work there. It's just a wonderful experience that you're going to be presenting. I can't wait to get over there and experience it myself.
1: Yes.
0: Thank you both for being here today, and congratulations on opening.
1: Thank you so much.
2: Thank you.
0: Kate McNamara is director of the Carpenter Center for the Visual Arts at Harvard. James Hoff is co-founder of Primary Information. Salad Days Primary Information can be experienced at the Carpenter Center in Cambridge beginning tomorrow through August 16th, and the center is open Tuesday through Sunday, noon to 5. Admission is free. Thank you for listening to another edition of The Culture Show. Tune in tomorrow for MassArt President Mary Grant breaking down a season of politically charged commencement addresses, that is, plus Noelle Trent, president of the Museum of African American History, with a preview of their Juneteenth celebrations. Thanks to Henry Santoro for curating our culture cast. Today's engineer is Dave Goodman, the BPL technical and logistics crew, Maddie Geyer, Bill Francis, Sandra Lopez-Burke, Juan Jose Cadena, Chris Hanks, Matthew Glover, and Patrick Lally. I'm Jared Bowen. Have a great day.
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7: Details of an agreement between the U.S. and Iran are now official. I'm Carolyn Beeler. Today, we'll get expert analysis of that deal. Also, global demand for oil has dropped after months of war.
9: We've seen countries like the United States release oil from its strategic petroleum reserves. We've seen countries like China reduce imports. But we've also seen refineries cut back on operations.
7: We'll learn how long-lasting these shifts might be. Plus, Colombian soccer fans are cheering on their team in Mexico City. even though their jersey has been politicized at home. And Esperanza Spalding remembers a record that changed her life.
10: They sat me down and played this record for me.
7: That's all ahead on The World.
11: Live from NPR News, I'm Lakshmi Singh. At the G7 summit in France, senior Trump administration officials have unanimously read to reporters the entire war-ending memorandum of understanding the U.S. says it has with Iran. According to the framework, both sides agree to permanently stop military operations on all fronts and take measures to reopen the Strait of Hormuz. The officials say the U.S. agrees to lift its sanctions once a final deal is in place and both sides figure out what to do about Iran's stockpile of enriched uranium. They've got at least 60 days to negotiate a final agreement. Monitoring President Trump's remarks at the G7's conclusion, NPR's Greg Myrie says the president also addressed Iran regime change.
12: Trump said, as I wrote down here in my notes, he said, I didn't do this for regime change, but I think this is regime change. The first group of people were killed. The second group of people was killed. So we have a third group. So he, as he's been throughout, as he's been very fuzzy on this point, whether he wants regime change, whether there has been regime change.
11: NPR's Greg Myrie reporting. Faced with the highest inflation in more than 3 years, the Federal Reserve held its benchmark interest rates steady this afternoon. And Pierre Scott Horsley reports policymakers hinted their next move could be a rate hike.
13: President Trump is hoping that the new Fed chairman will oversee lower interest rates, but with a wartime spike in energy prices pushing inflation in the wrong direction, lower rates will have to wait. Updated forecasts from Fed policymakers show they no longer expect to cut their benchmark rate by a quarter percentage point this year, as they did in March. Instead, the average committee member is now projecting a quarter point rate increase. Consumer prices in May were up 4.2% from a year ago. That's the biggest annual increase since 2023. While gas prices have come down in recent weeks, they're still about a dollar a gallon higher than when the U.S. launched its war with Iran. Scott Horsley, NPR News, Washington.
11: The U.S. Department of Education says it is offloading one of its signature responsibilities to another federal agency. NPR's Corey Turner says protecting students' civil rights will gradually become the job of the Justice Department.
14: The Education Department's Office for Civil Rights, known as OCR, investigates discrimination in schools. On Tuesday, the Trump administration announced a partnership to move that work to the Department of Justice. OCR has been a prime target of efforts to dismantle the Education Department. Hundreds of attorneys there have been fired, then many were unfired but paid not to do their work, before finally returning to work as families' civil rights complaints mounted. Ken Marcus, who ran OCR during Trump's first term, said, quote, if done right, this change could mark a critical step forward for students. But Catherine Lehman, who ran OCR under Presidents Obama and Biden, called the move a terrible idea. Corey Turner, NPR News.
11: This is NPR.
15: Good afternoon. With the latest from the GBH newsroom, I'm Henry Santoro. A new statewide system aimed at preventing and detecting wrong-way drivers is being rolled out on Massachusetts highways. MassLive reports that several state officials, including Governor Maura Healey, made the announcement today that the new system is necessary after tragic deaths in recent years. They say that the system will include more than 400 locations, a massive expansion of the current 16 detection systems that are in use right now. Upgrades include replacing and expanding pavement markings, improving ramp designs where necessary, increased signs on ramps and roads going both ways with flashing LED lights, as well as sensors to alert law enforcement when a wrong-way driver is detected. Worcester City Manager Eric Batista is set to deliver that city's annual State of the City address tonight, offering a look back at a year marked by major municipal investments, housing initiatives, and the city's first billion-dollar budget. According to an announcement from the city, Batista will also update residents on the groundbreaking of the city's planned Day Resource Center and the launch of Worcester's Housing Production Plan. The event takes place at 6 p.m. in the Levi Lincoln Chamber at City Hall. Doors open at 5:30. The address begins at 6. Red Sox Blue Jays back at it again tonight at Friendly Fenway. Lots of World Cup action today. There have been 5 matches on tap just today alone. We're at 80 degrees. It's a beautiful day in Boston. This is GBH News.
16: 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Investing in securities involves the risk of loss. This is NPR. Investing in securities involves the risk of loss. This is NPR.
7: This is The World. I'm Carolyn Beeler. Thanks for joining us this Wednesday. Ending the conflict in Iran, reopening the Strait of Hormuz, a potential $300 billion fund for investment in Iran. These are just a few of the provisions in a deal the United States and Iran are expected to finalize this week to, quote, declare the immediate and permanent termination of military operations on all fronts. That is language from the official document in its current state released by U.S. officials. In a press conference coming out of the G7 summit in France, President Trump described the status of the deal this way.
17: It's a guarantee. No way it can not be signed.
7: That is following comments he made to the press earlier this morning heading into the G7 about Iran's motivation to sign.
17: If they don't behave, we'll go right back to dropping bombs right smack in the middle of their head.
7: The hang-ups, as we've been reporting on this show, have been Israel's campaign in Lebanon and the likelihood of Iran agreeing to end its nuclear program. Here's what Trump said this afternoon on that latter point.
17: They'll work closely with us to turn over the so-called enriched material that's very deep in the bowels of the earth. Very deep. Nobody can get it. So it's not important that we do it quickly, but we could do it fairly quickly. When we have a chance, we'll do it.
7: As for Lebanon, he said that peace there is something we'll, quote, have to work on a little bit and called it a piece of the puzzle. Here to talk to us about what is in this document is Alan Ayer. He's a former U.S. diplomat who was involved in the negotiation of the 2015 Iran nuclear deal. Alan, you have seen the text of this memorandum of understanding that was just released. What stands out to you?
18: Carolyn, it's pretty much what everyone had been presaging for the last couple of days. All that's being determined right now is that the Strait of Hormuz will begin to be reopened, albeit under Iranian control. The blockade against Iranian ports will be lifted, and Iran will get waivers so they can export their oil and related products. Everything else, the nuclear can, so to speak, has been kicked down the road.
7: You have said that this text seems to be quite favorable to the Iranian side. How so?
18: They didn't have to commit to anything. They started getting sanctions relief immediately by reopening the strait, which is in their interest to do in any case. And they've had to make no concessions. It seems now that the U.S. government is willing to accept Iran downblending its highly enriched uranium as opposed to exporting it, which was our original demand. It could well be that President Trump and his colleagues will be able to negotiate a deal that's better than the 2015 JCPOA. But we're not seeing any indications of that based on the MOU text.
7: So this memorandum of understanding was signed, I understand, electronically on Sunday. Details about what is in it have been trickling out all week from various sources. Why do you think the Trump administration has kept the actual details of this agreement under wraps until today?
18: I think the reason largely was because if one just reads the document, it seems clear that, to generalize, Iran has won in terms of what is in and what isn't in the MOU. Now, obviously, no one wins in a war, and both sides have taken some serious strategic hits. But I think that President Trump and his colleagues wanted a couple of days to prepare the ground and start spinning so that when the text was released, it was less damaging. I mean, there are already administration officials saying you need to read between the lines of the text because a lot of stuff was understood and spoken verbally that isn't in the text.
7: You've been involved in negotiations with Iran in the past. What is your sense of how these negotiations have gone, given the apparent outcome, to the extent that you can comment on that?
18: Well, I don't think there have been negotiations. There's just been frenetic passing of messages between Iran and the United States by Pakistan and Qatar and others. I think that once negotiations start, unless we rely on technical experts in the U.S. government, of which we still have many, even though many have been purged, I think the Iranians will eat our lunch.
7: spell out, as you said, most of the nuclear can has been kicked down the road. So the really tough stuff is still to come. And I believe it's, 60 days of hammering out the details on that. What does it say about nuclear in this short memorandum of understanding? And then what are the divides that Iran and the U.S. have to bridge in their further negotiations?
18: Well, first of all, Caroline, 60 days, it's not going to happen. This will be extended at least once, perhaps. I mean, it took us 5 years to do the JCPOA, 2 years of which was, intense negotiations. So the fact or the possibility this will happen in 60 days is quite small. But what needs to be hammered out is primarily getting the IAEA, the International Atomic Energy Agency, back in Iran so they can verify the status of Iran's nuclear program. So they institute regular intrusive inspections so we have a good real-time feel for the state of Iran's nuclear program, which we haven't had since June of last year when they kicked out the inspectors. There are other issues like the fate of the highly enriched uranium. President Trump says he's willing to keep it under the ground, where we think most of it is. But that's it. In terms of the rest, Iran's not going to dismantle their nuclear program. They're not going to give up their right to enrich indigenously, though they might agree to a suspension. But it's all details.
7: Alan, what do you make of that clip that we just heard of President Trump saying, we'll get that enriched uranium out of the ground when we can? I mean, there was not a whole lot of urgency in his tone there.
18: Well, he's right to the extent that if it's under the ground and no one can access it, it's not an imminent threat. But the reality is, as a result of this war, Iran is more likely to actually seek building a nuclear weapon, which they weren't doing before we started this war. And so you need to have verification. You need to know the status of all 440 kilograms of the highly enriched uranium. You need to have visibility on their centrifuges and all the other moving parts of their nuclear program. But President Trump is right in that there's not an imminent need to dig out and take control of the HEU. But again, in the MOU, it seems the U.S. is willing to accept Iran downblending, diluting the HEU, the highly enriched uranium, even though if they do that and retain possession, they can always, rank it back up to whatever it is now, 60% or plus.
7: Alan Ayer is a former U.S. diplomat who was involved in the negotiation of the 2015 Iran nuclear deal, the Joint Comprehensive Plan of Action. Thank you so much for your insight, Alan.
18: Thank you, Carolyn. You take care.

0: Colombia started its World Cup campaign tonight with a match against Uzbekistan in Mexico City. In the past, fans have worn the team's yellow jersey as a symbol of national pride. This shirt is also part of the country's polarizing presidential runoff. From Mexico City, the world's TV Saizea reports on how Colombia's soccer jersey has become politicized.
1: Colombian fans have created a sea of yellow in streets across Mexico City. Yesterday, thousands met to celebrate the team's arrival, waving flags, singing, and wearing the usual yellow jerseys, which Colombians pull out for big games and moments of national pride. But this year, just days before a presidential runoff back home, the jersey has become part of a political fight. Right-wing candidate Abelardo de las Priella has made the shirt one of the most visible images of his campaign.
2: Aquí está tu tigre, que ruge y que muerde!
1: De las Priella is known as El Tigre, or the Tiger. And he led the first round with 43% of the vote 2 weeks ago. During his campaign, he urged supporters to dress in yellow for his closing rally and to wear the national team jersey when they went to vote.
3: Porque mientras exista un solo colombiano dispuesto a defender la libertad y de pie, Colombia siempre.
1: The jersey fits into a broader patriotic brand built around the word patria, or homeland. His slogan roughly means standing firm for the homeland, and it evokes national pride and a hard line on security. But his opponent, leftist Senator Iván Cepeda, says it went too far.
4: De las Priella acostumbra a robarse las cosas. Ahora se roba la camiseta de la Selección Colombia. A ver, ¿cuándo acá la Selección Colombia?
1: Cepeda accused de las Priella of stealing the national team shirt as a campaign symbol. He asked Colombia's Soccer Federation to restrict its use in the campaign, but the federation said it doesn't take political positions. Then the battle went to court, and a judge in Bogotá ordered de las Priella's campaign to stop using the jersey and other patriotic symbols. But de las Priella said he would not comply.
3: Intentaron quitarnos nuestros símbolos. Intentaron quitarnos nuestros colores.
1: He encouraged people to keep using the jersey in campaign events. A higher court later lifted the restriction. But by then, the jersey had already become political. For Maria Centeno, a Colombian voter from Bucaramanga, that felt personal.
5: Yo tengo mi camiseta de Colombia y no me la quiero poner porque no quiero que me tachen de facha.
1: When she went to vote in the first round, she thought about wearing her national team jersey, something she often does on election day. But this time, she stopped herself.
5: No me la puse porque es como que pues todo el mundo va a pensar que voy a votar por Abelardo y pues.
1: She says she didn't wear it because people might assume she was voting for de las Priella. Centeno says the jersey has always felt like something all Colombians could share.
5: El resto de los colombianos sentimos como que nos están robando algo más, ¿no?
1: But this year, she says, it feels like it's been taken from them. Supporters of de las Priella see it differently. Diego Sarabia is from Bogotá.
6: ¿Quién te puede decir a ti que no te pongas una camiseta de la selección? ¿Por qué me estoy apropiando de algo?
1: He says wearing the national team jersey should not be treated as a political act, and no one should tell people when they can wear it. The backlash only helped de las Priella, says Alejandro Filauri, another voter in Bogotá.
7: Prohibir el uso de esas cosas lo que hacen es fortalecer a Abelardo.
1: Filauri says the prohibition did him a favor, because now more of his supporters want to wear it. Political scientist Jan Basset at Universidad del Rosario in Bogotá says that's why the fight was risky for Cepeda.
8: Normally, the national jersey team is a symbol of unity, and this time it was a dividing symbol in this campaign.
1: He says Cepeda may have been better off wearing the shirt himself, which is what he's doing now after reversing course. But Basset says it might be too late for that. The dispute echoes what happened in Brazil. Supporters of former President Jair Bolsonaro turned the national team's yellow and green jersey into a right-wing symbol. During Brazil's 2022 election, just before the Qatar World Cup, many fans on the left became uncomfortable wearing it. Bassett says De La Espriella is borrowing from that playbook.
8: I think it's a real imitation of Bolsonaro.
1: Bassett says the strategy works because a soccer jersey carries ready-made emotion, including pride, belonging, and national identity. But he doesn't think Colombia's yellow jersey has been permanently captured by one side. Still, he says the controversy says a lot about this presidential campaign. There were no televised debates between the two candidates.
8: It was really a campaign of symbols and social networks, and not so much about ideas of our proposal for the future of the country.
1: The runoff between Cepeda and De La Espriella is on Sunday. But at least today, despite political differences, many Colombians will be wearing the yellow jersey as a symbol of support for the team. For the World, I'm Tibisa Isea in Mexico City.
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0: This is The World. I'm Carolyn Beeler. Migrants in South Africa are increasingly facing violence and harassment. Anti-immigration groups are intensifying their vigilante-style actions aimed at pushing migrants out of the country. In Durban, agitators with machetes are going door-to-door in informal settlements, forcing migrants from their homes. The anti-immigration activists have issued an ultimatum that undocumented migrants should leave South Africa by June 30th. That deadline has no legal force. To learn more, we reached out to Sharon Ikamburam, a lawyer for human rights in Pretoria. She heads their refugee and migrant rights program. When we spoke, she described the scene on the ground in the port city of Durban specifically.
15: There is door-to-door visits by these anti-rights vigilante groups trying to identify who are predominantly Black African brothers and sisters from the African continent, and issuing ultimatums to say you must leave the country.

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1: And what is going viral is the call for all foreigners who are illegally in the country to leave, and the deadline of the 30th of June, which has no legal standing. And the president has spoken about it and been very clear that we have a immigration policy and that it's only police and immigration officers that can actually verify whether people have legal documentation or not. And they also have to comply with the law and the procedures as set out in those acts.
2: I was just going to ask, is the government doing more than talking? Is it ramping up policing or enforcement to prevent these violent door-to-door visits?
1: There's very little evidence of that. And this is of serious concern to us that, you know, there was an incident in Durban a few weeks ago where about 400 people literally fled from their homes because of these door-to-door attacks, going door-to-door, hunting down anyone who looks like a foreign national. And they went to seek protection outside the police station. And instead of complying with our constitution, which is, you know, enshrined in the constitution, is that every person should feel safe and protected in South Africa, they then proceeded to use rubber bullets and tear gas and eventually took them and left them in a building where LHR has its offices. And, you know, what came out of that is 400 out of 401 people, they had their refugee cards with them. And so it's appeasing the anti-rights groups, because that's what the anti-rights groups are calling for, instead of ensuring and abiding by law.
2: And LHR is Lawyers for Human Rights, the organization you work for, and you're saying this large group of migrants ended up in your offices?
1: Yes, in front of our offices.
2: In front of
1: the space
2: of your offices.
1: Where our offices are. Yes.
2: So there are two organizations that are associated with this story, March and March and Operation Dudula, two big South African anti-immigration movements. They advocate stricter enforcement against undocumented migration. Now, both groups deny encouraging violence. Is that what you are seeing? Do you believe that is true?
1: That is definitely not true. I mean, there is a lot of postings that we are developing a database of, and in those clippings there are evidence of the hatred and the intention to attack foreign nationals. You know, the real painful thing about this is that it is exactly what happened under apartheid, where you had law enforcement hunting down black people. They were not allowed to be in what was then white South Africa without the necessary documentations that said that they have reasons to be there for work only. And this is what these anti-right groups are doing today. You know, I have to repeat, it is only migrants from the African continent that are being targeted.
2: Not migrants from other places.
1: No. With March on March, initially they were blocking people from accessing healthcare and standing outside public health facilities and demanding that anyone who enters has to first provide their identity documents.
2: As you mentioned, racist and xenophobic attacks and violence are not new in South Africa. Why are they flaring up right now there?
1: So the rise of the vigilantism coincides with local government elections, 2024 elections, where political parties are scapegoating migrants for all the social ills in South Africa. Now, South Africa remains the most unequal society in the world. South Africa remains with the highest levels of unemployment in the world. And our youth unemployment is, the unofficial statistic is, 60% of young people are unemployed. Now, this is a serious crisis, but it's good for the political parties, including the African National Congress, that we are talking about migration instead of talking about why this country hasn't transformed. 32 years into our democracy, the country that the ANC took over from the apartheid regime remains divided in poverty, inequality, unemployment along race, class, and gendered lines. This is a clear strategy, a decoy, for us not to hold

0: hold the government to account. And the real reason for that is the levels of corruption and mismanagement that's taking place, particularly at local government level. So the stakes are high, and so the ramping up of the anti-migrant rhetoric gets higher, so that we don't hold councillors and local government to account when they come to expect us to vote for them, to say, well, we know that in, you know, Tembisa Hospital, over 2 billion rands was stolen. Can you account for that?
1: So there is a lot contributing to this. There are large systemic problems that you say are fueling this anti-immigrant violence. If you could make one quick, urgent intervention to prevent more violence right now, what would it be?
0: We would ask for the government to actually ensure that the laws are respected and enforced. But we would also call on the faith-based sector to open their places of worship for people who are being displaced, so that they have some kind of safety, that we can then, you know, organize an emergency humanitarian response as they flee their homes. They cannot conduct their livelihoods, and their levels of trauma are just indescribable.
1: That was Sharon Ikaburam at Lawyers for Human Rights. She spoke to us from Pretoria. Ahead on the show, the U.S. position on Russia's war in Ukraine has been murky. A closer look at where that stands coming out of this week's G7 summit. This is The World. Hey there, just a quick break as we ask for your support.
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1: This is The World. I'm Carolyn Beeler. The G7 summit is wrapping up today in France. A top agenda item for European leaders was getting the U.S. to re-engage on the war in Ukraine. But as things wrapped up today, signals from U.S. President Donald Trump were mixed. Over the course of the summit, the American leader threatened Russia with renewed sanctions, but also said the U.S. had, quote, nothing to do with a war that was, quote, thousands of miles away. If U.S. allies were hoping for more clarity, they didn't get it in the president's closing remarks today.
5: I spoke with President Putin. I spoke with President Zelensky, and he was there. And President Putin, I spoke over the phone with. And something's going to happen. They're losing a lot of people, a lot of soldiers are losing soldiers. Both are losing a lot. Russia's losing more because they're the offensive ones. And when you're offensive in war, you lose more.
1: In an address that lasted about half an hour, Trump spent about a minute speaking about the war in Ukraine.
5: But I provided an update on my call Sunday with President Putin and expressed my continued hope. We had a very good conversation with President Putin and a very, very good conversation with President Zelensky. I think they both want to do something. They just don't know how to do it.
1: To tease out where U.S.-Ukraine relations stand right now, we turned to Maria Zolkina, the head of regional security and conflict studies at the Democratic Initiatives Foundation. She joined us from Warsaw. Maria, amid all of these mixed signals, what is the U.S. administration's current approach to Ukraine right now?
6: Hello, and thanks for having me. I think the U.S. administration will not be involved in Ukraine-Russia negotiations in that active way like they were involved as the leader of all the consultations and as pretending to be the main moderator and the main actor organizing everything like it was last year. So I think U.S. administration is much more rational in terms of their approach now towards Russo-Ukrainian war. They understand very well there will be no quick victory, diplomatic one. And I think that from this point of view, they will be in Washington more or less happy with Europe to take more responsibility, not just for paying for Ukraine's military aid, but also for being more involved in negotiations and settlement.
1: Mm. Did Ukrainian President Zelensky have something specific he was hoping to get from President Trump when they spoke on the sidelines of this meeting?
6: As far as we understand, Ukraine's official position is just to present the update on the reality in terms of that we are in a situation which is very different militarily and diplomatically from where U.S. left, let's say, the active negotiations several months ago. So the situation on the battlefield has really brought a stronger position for Ukraine, a stronger cut, speaking Trump's language. And diplomatically, we do have common fronts presented by several European leaders, so-called E3, UK, France, Germany, plus Ukraine. And this can be the most important update. So if US want to get back to Russian-Ukrainian topic and negotiations, so they have to admit the new situation as well. And I think the atmosphere, which was a G7 summit, pretty rational, pragmatic, no brutal approach from the US administration towards European partners, has just proved that US pretty good understand the situation they are coming back to.
1: We did see this joint statement emerge from the meeting in which leaders said that Ukraine has made progress on the battlefield and was gaining momentum. How much does Ukraine's position on the battlefield affect these diplomatic efforts and any prospects for negotiations with Russia?
6: Ukraine's asymmetric tactics used militarily against Russia in terms of deep strikes deep inside Russia, and also the other asymmetric tactics used by Ukraine, like cutting off Russian logistics in Ukraine's temporary occupied territories, actually strengthened Ukraine's diplomatic position with no doubts here. If we add here to these two factors, like Russian logistics interrupted and Russians' offenses slowed down to the possible minimum on the front line, plus Ukraine's deep strikes on Russian oil refineries and military capabilities and facilities inside Russia. So altogether, it made Ukrainian position stronger diplomatically already.
1: You make it sound as though both the U.S. and Ukraine, correct me if I'm wrong here, are kind of acknowledging that the U.S. is no longer going to take as active a role in trying to forge peace between Russia and Ukraine. It used to be that Ukraine was very dependent on U.S.-provided weapons, weapons that only the U.S. could provide. Is that no longer the case? Is there no longer something like, for example, the Patriot missile that Ukraine really needs from the U.S.?
6: Yes, Ukraine really needs this as well as Europe does. However, the understanding that Ukraine will not be able to buy it, even having money, was very clear for Ukraine even last year and several months ago when the war on Iran started. That was the very first conclusion which European allies of Ukraine and Ukraine have made and drawn out of the outbreak of U.S. operation on Iran. Unfortunately, Ukraine is not able to substitute the Patriot missiles immediately, and actually they are the most effective for specific ballistic missiles. Like no other air defense missiles can be effective on the battlefield. However, I think that Ukrainian side is trying just to change the tactics militarily as well, to hit the launching spots on the Russian map just to prevent those attacks and launches of Russian missiles against Ukraine if we are out of broad capacities just to shut down these missiles, because we are out of sufficient number of Patriot air defense missiles from US.
1: Trump at the G7 did threaten resuming sanctions on Russia. Has there been any more talk or movement on that?
6: There are no movements, but expectations. And we have to understand, and I think that Ukrainian understanding is pretty clear here, that there were no much appetite from US last year in practical implementation of sanctions, and even those against Lukoil or other Russian gas giants and oil giant companies. They were not introduced in full. There were no much appetite last year, and the main priority for Ukraine and for Europe right now is to make US to bring at least those sanctions already approved last year by US administration into practice, into force. And if U.S. will be ready to introduce some new package of sanctions, that will be even better than active engagement of U.S. in diplomatic negotiations like they were engaged last year.
1: Maria Zolkina is the head of regional security and conflict studies at the Democratic Initiatives Foundation. In Norway recently, policymakers and human rights defenders met for the annual Oslo Freedom Forum. One urgent topic of discussion was a rise in human rights abuses against religious minorities. Two places seeing a crackdown on religion as part of a larger political agenda are China and Rwanda. The World's Orla Berry explains.
7: Roshan Abbas and her sister Gulshan used to be close. Roshan moved to the U.S. in the late 80s, while Gulshan stayed back home in China. But they talked all the time.
8: She's 5 years older than me, so after our parents passed away, she was like a mother figure to me. I used to talk to her every single day.
7: Roshan is a Uyghur human rights activist. More than 1 million Uyghur Muslims have been detained against their will in the last few years, according to international human rights groups. They're held in what the Chinese government calls re-education camps. A few years back, in 2018, Roshan gave a talk at the Hudson Institute, a Washington think tank.
8: My name is Roshan Abbas, and I'm not a scholar, but an Uyghur expat. There are over 1 million innocent Uyghur people who are in the concentration camps today.
7: A few days later, Roshan says her nieces who live in the U.S. told her their mother, Gulshan, wasn't answering the phone.
8: And I started to get nervous. I was checking every day, and then like 4 or 5 days later, they said, she's taken. She's nowhere to be found.
7: Finally, they got through to Gulshan's neighbors, who told them that the police had turned up at her door a few days earlier and taken her away. Gulshan is a retired medical doctor. She's shy and quiet. Nothing like me, Roshan says. But they took her because of me, she says. Her aunt also disappeared on the same day.
8: Only two of my living relatives left back home, my sister and my aunt. They live in two different cities, 1,400 kilometers away from each other. They are not educators, like what China's targeting, not religious people. They were not fitting the normal criteria other than both of them being my relatives, and both picked up same day from two different cities. So that confirms my fear that they both were taken because of my speech at Hudson.
7: Roshan is speaking to me at the Oslo Freedom Forum. It's an annual gathering of political activists, human rights campaigners and journalists. Matthew Gillis, who chairs a UN working group on arbitrary detention, tells me governments often target religious groups like Uyghur Muslims out of fear.
9: The fear that I suspect lies at the heart of this on the part of the state is that there's an alternative source of power.
7: Sometimes they label these groups extremists, he says, so it makes it easier to arrest and detain them. And it has another effect, he says.
9: In the wider society, it creates an impression that this group may be some kind of cover for nefarious activities, potentially terrorist activities or other criminal activities. And so the wider public might actually participate, whether consciously or unconsciously, in the persecution of the group.
7: Remy Amahirwa, who's from Rwanda, is here in Oslo too. His mother, Victoire Ingabire, was arrested in her home in Kigali last year. She's president of the Rwandan opposition party, Development and Liberty for All.
10: They charged her, together with 9 other party members, of running a criminal organization with the aim of destabilizing the government.
7: Ingabire had already spent 8 years in prison after challenging Paul Kagame, the Rwandan president, in elections back in 2010. Kagame has been in power in Rwanda for close to 3 decades. The EU Parliament has condemned Ingabire's arrest and has called for her release. Remy says his mother is also a devout Catholic, and this time, he says, she's been persecuted not just for her politics, but her religion too.
10: They are also blocking her to attend Sunday service. I think they know that religion, her faith, is something that she draws power and strength from. and they're trying to do whatever they can to diminish her strength and her resolve.
7: In the past couple of years, the Rwandan government has closed more than 5,000 churches, citing problems with health and safety standards. But human rights advocates say those closures are a sign of the increasingly authoritarian overreach of Kagame's regime. After she was arrested last year, Remy says, his mother sent one final text to the family WhatsApp group.
11: Don't worry, God is with us. God is in control.
7: Her faith is what helps her to cope, he tells me. Roshan Abba says she doesn't know how her sister Gulshan is coping in prison in China. She hasn't heard from her in more than 7 years. Roshan has heard nothing from the Chinese government either, but distant relatives back home have told her sister is alive. She feels guilty a lot of the time, she says.
8: This is her 8th birthday in jail. The innocent woman spending almost 8 years in jail only because I exercise my freedom of speech as an Uyghur American in the United States.
12: Did you consider or have you considered not speaking out then, since then?
8: Not even a minute. Not even a minute.
7: If I stop speaking out, Roshan says, I would be giving in to the brutal repression of a dictatorship. Matthew Gillett with the UN says with so many conflicts happening around the world right now, it can be hard to keep a spotlight on human rights abuses taking place in countries like China or Rwanda.
9: At the same time, there are, I think, very courageous individuals acting on behalf of detainees who continue to shine a spotlight on these detentions. And at the UN level, despite all the pressures and financial constraints we're under, we will continue to work on these cases and add our voice to the calls for the ending of arbitrary detention.
7: Representatives of the Chinese and Rwandan governments did not attend the forum. For The World, I'm Orla Barry, Oslo.
1: Jazz bassist and singer Esperanza Spalding remembers where she was when she first heard the voice of Brazilian legend Milton Nascimento. The album was Native Dancer by Wayne Shorter. Little did Spalding know that many years later she'd get to collaborate on an album with Nascimento at his home in Brazil. When the album first came out, Spalding told us what that experience meant to her.
13: When I was in college, I made friends with a lot of Brazilian musicians who were also enrolled in the school I was in, Berklee College of Music, and they sat me down and played this record for me.

0: That was the first encounter I remember having with this brilliant mystical being's voice. His music has meant so much to me. I've studied it and done arrangements of it and played some of it and played it with other people and played it at his house when he's having a jam session or a party. And I had no plans to do this album, but near the end of his farewell tour in 2022, I was sitting in as a guest with him in Boston and New York. And before one of those gigs, his son sat next to me and said, "I want you to produce the next record for my dad. And it would be Milton and Esperanza produced by you." And I said, yes. And then got to plotting and figuring out how the hell to do this. And that's pretty much how it happened.
1: But an angel se soltar, invento cais.
0: This song, Cais, in the first few days after finding out or being invited to produce this record, I started thinking, like, God, there's so many songs that I love. Which ones will I choose? Which ones will I propose to Milton? And I figured the best approach would be just to tune in to what were the songs that in that moment of my life felt most present in my heart. And that was the first one that came up. So, you know, it's such a perfect poem. The song itself and the lyrics, it's like you don't want to do too much to it to ruffle those calm waters that is the song. So we try to be very gentle with this one and let the essence of the song itself just do all the work.

0: This album came into my life in such an unexpected way. You know, the opportunity to co-create this body of work. And it was one of the most challenging things I ever participated in. And it's definitely deepened my connection with Milton. Yeah, I'm so grateful that this little gift from the universe kind of plopped into my lap. And I'm grateful I had the courage and enough corners in my schedule to say yes.
1: Nessa terra desse jeito já não sei viver.
2: Esperanza Spalding telling us about the album she recorded with Brazil's Milton Nascimento. It's called Milton and Esperanza.

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2: 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The Healey administration is announcing a new effort to stop wrong-way crashes. And unlike most Hollywood award shows, the Las Culturitas Culture Awards don't take themselves too seriously. 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
4: 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And Hunter Higgs LLC, presenting Black Cat, a new play by Dan Hunter, a drama exploring science, Parkinson's disease, memory, and discoveries of the soul, June 18th through June 28th. 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
0: This is The World. I'm Carolyn Beeler. Some ships have now made it through the Strait of Hormuz. More are expected to follow if the agreement between the U.S. and Iran to end the war holds. In that scenario, the International Energy Agency predicts that global oil supply will eventually go way up and outpace demand. Gregory Brew is a senior analyst focused on Iran and energy at the Eurasia Group. He says the closure of the strait has created what the IEA calls demand destruction for oil.
5: When we talk about demand destruction, what we're really talking about are refinery operations. Nobody actually consumes crude oil. Everybody consumes refined products. And so when we have a crisis like this one, when supply has been restricted because of the closure of the Strait of Hormuz, the globe has lost around 10 million barrels of oil a day. That balance needs to be made up somewhere. So we've seen various things happen. We've seen countries like the United States release oil from its petroleum reserves. We've seen countries like China reduce imports, but we've also seen refineries in certain parts of the world cut back on operations. In Europe, they're refining less jet fuel. In Southeast and South Asia, they're pulling back on petrochemical operations. That's what the industry thinks of when they think of demand destruction.
0: Okay, so the whole world is consuming 1-2%-ish less oil than it did before the war. What are people doing instead? Are they just driving less and flying less?
5: Well, you know, global oil consumption does have a certain amount of what we call elasticity to it. There are some places where industries can pull back on consumption. They can use less fuel. When it comes to transportation fuel, things like gasoline, that consumption actually tends to be fairly inelastic. Gas prices rise, gas prices fall, but generally speaking, people have to drive the same amount as they would under any conditions. People have to drive to work, they have to drive to school. So when we see demand destruction take place, it's generally in areas outside of transportation fuel.
0: Interesting. I'm wondering what history tells us about how durable this demand destruction is. So in other words, are we likely to see consumption levels stay at the slightly lower level?
5: Well, that's one of the two big questions that I think is informing the IEA's analysis here. On the one side, the IEA is assuming that the Strait of Hormuz is going to reopen, which I think is a safe assumption, but they're also assuming that it's going to reopen fairly quickly, that the crude oil that's been kept off the market is going to come rushing back on. On the demand side, I think the IEA is making certain assumptions that in some of these places, the reduced output is going to stay suppressed, that the alternatives that some industries and some consumers have turned to, that that's going to remain a trend. There's also a really big question, and that's China. China has drastically reduced its oil imports. And nobody really knows how quickly Chinese imports are going to recover, or if they're going to recover at all. That's the big question informing this this analysis as to where demand is going to be if we get this flood of supply coming out of the Gulf.
0: Interesting. We've reported a bit on this program about individuals, countries looking to alternatives to oil and even fossil fuels when prices get so high. So, for example, Pakistan installed a lot of solar panels after the Russian invasion of Ukraine when oil prices spiked. Is that moving to renewables or other alternative energy sources? Is that part of this equation in any sizable way?
5: In the short term, not really. As I mentioned, when we think of gasoline consumption, it tends to be fairly inelastic. Right? Consumers can't just buy an EV if suddenly gasoline becomes more expensive than it was a month ago. That tends not to happen. Now, if gas prices stay high or are structurally volatile, then that does encourage consumers, and it also encourages governments and industries to move away from depending on oil because they can't be confident that the price will remain stable. And that's exactly what we saw after the Russian invasion of Ukraine. This sense that the global oil market and also the global gas market, even if prices were going to get low, was simply too volatile, too unstable to really depend on. I think this war has re-emphasized that point. But in the short term, the kind of demand destruction we've seen take place may not prove to be too durable because it hasn't really been driven by this larger structural shift away from oil, away from gas. In most cases, it's industries getting by with consuming less in the hopes that when the strait reopens, they can restart operations and go back to consuming what they were before.
0: Okay, so I want to focus in now on supply. We're done with demand. Tell me why the IEA is predicting this oversupply of oil next year. You said demand might not hit exactly as high as it was before. Why is supply predicted to get so high?
5: Well, two reasons. One reason is that supply outside of the Middle East has been quite resilient. The United States is producing as much, if not more, oil now than it was last year. The same is true for other non-Middle East producers. When you look at places like Canada, Brazil, Guyana, even Venezuela, where oil production has been steadily increasing following the U.S. intervention last December, that all means that there's a pretty large amount of non-Middle Eastern crude already on the market. That gets us to the Middle East. Now, assuming that the Strait of Hormuz reopens, and that the U.S.-Iran deal is durable, the expectation is that all regional producers are going to want to restart production as quickly as possible. All of them have taken a pretty significant financial hit as the result of this war. The other part of this equation is the nature of the deal and the impact that it might have on Iran. Iran has for years struggled to export oil above a certain threshold because of U.S. sanctions and various other pressures. But if this deal reduces pressure on Iran, the reporting suggests that Iran's likely to get a sanctions waiver, that it's likely to have the U.S. end its blockade. That suggests there might even be more Iranian oil coming onto the market. So all of that suggests a lot of supply coming onto a market where demand may be suppressed, at least for a little while.
0: So the rest of the world has been producing more to make up for the gap in production out of the Middle East. That is likely to continue. The Middle East will come back online, and then Iran might be able to actually export more. All three of those things combined for this oversupply.
5: Precisely.
0: Let's get to the brass tacks here. What does this all mean for prices? Gas prices, food prices, flights, everything that's shot up since the start of this war.
5: Well, the price of oil has already fallen pretty considerably as the market tries to price in the reopening of the Strait of Hormuz. Prices have fallen from above $90 a barrel to below $80 a barrel.
0: Right.
5: It's a pretty significant reduction. They're likely to stay at that level for a while as the strait reopens. There's still going to be lingering concern over the security of the waterway, the risk that the U.S.-Iran deal falls apart. Everyone involved in moving energy out of the Persian Gulf is going to be very worried that a war like this happens again. But given all of the supply that is likely to come out, and given that global oil demand may end up being suppressed, at least for a while, those are all factors that could contribute to a fairly rapid fall in prices.
0: Gregory Brew is a senior analyst at the Eurasia Group. The World is produced by GBH and PRX, broadcasting weekdays from the Nan and Bill Harris studio in Boston. I'm Carolyn Beeler. Join us back here tomorrow.
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2: President Trump is voicing optimism about his deal to end the war with Iran, and so are some Iranians.
8: I believe this is the first time after 40 years at least, Iran is ready to negotiate beyond nuclear.
2: This is GBH's All Things Considered. With Elsa Chang and Scott Detrow, I'm Arun Roth. It's Wednesday, June 17th. Coming up, the cost of living continues to rise for Americans, but many renters are catching a break.
9: All sorts of apartments just text me, well, how about this? And I'm like, well, this place is doing 2 months free, and you're only doing 1 month free. And they're like, okay, we might be doing 2 months free.
2: Why the cost of rent isn't going up as fast as groceries or gas. And electric bills are up nationwide. A big rate increase in Tucson has locals blaming a new data center. Those stories and all the day's news coming up. First, these headlines.
10: Live from NPR News, I'm Lakshmi Singh. President Trump says everyone he's met at the Group of Seven summit in France, quote, loves the deal he's agreed to with Iran. NPR's Michelle Kellerman has more.
11: President Trump has faced a lot of criticism from Iran hawks for signing a deal that focuses on the Strait of Hormuz and starts a 60-day clock to negotiate over Iran's nuclear program, which was the initial reason for launching the war. But Trump says only, quote, stupid people want him to continue dropping bombs.
12: Then it's a memorandum of understanding. If it doesn't get done in 60 days, that's all right. We go back to bombing. You know, I don't want to do that because it's so good.
11: He says the U.S. won't give Iran any money under the deal, but the agreement does pave the way for sanctions relief and investments from the region. Michelle Kellerman, NPR News, the State Department.
10: With inflation at its highest level in the U.S. in more than 3 years, the Federal Reserve's holding interest rates steady and signaling its next move could be a rate hike. Likely not good news to President Trump, who has been pushing for a rate cut. The new Fed chair, Kevin Warsh, explained the central bank's decision today.
13: The committee decided to maintain the target range for the Fed funds rate at 3.5% to 3.75% in support of the Fed's dual mandate. The committee also reaffirmed its policy of maintaining ample reserves in the banking system.
10: Developments today in the New York State case against Luigi Mangione, who's accused in the fatal shooting of the UnitedHealthcare CEO in 2024. NPR's Brian Mann reports defense lawyers are going to pursue a psychiatric defense.
14: This hearing was incredibly contentious. The big news, they will claim that he was under some kind of extreme emotional duress. He's accused, of course, of shooting and killing Brian Thompson, a top CEO at a health insurance company in 2024. There was back and forth between the prosecutor and the defense over whether defense attorneys have released medical information quickly enough. A lot of this is still redacted. We don't yet know exactly the nature of the mental illness that Mangione's defense team will claim. More about that is expected to be released in the coming days.
10: That's NPR's Brian Mann reporting. The Senate is delaying a confirmation hearing for Jay Clayton to serve as Director of National Intelligence after President Trump called on Republicans to hit the pause button. Here's NPR's Eric McDaniel.
6: President Trump said he wants action on an election security bill that has failed to attract enough support from members of his own party to pass the Senate. And Trump wants his acting Director of National Intelligence pick, Bill Pulte, to have more time in the role. To address both concerns, the president announced he was delaying Clayton's confirmation hearing. The disagreement reveals a notable chasm in expectations between the GOP-controlled Senate and the White House. Eric McDaniel, NPR News, Washington.
10: It's NPR.
2: From the GBH newsroom, I'm Arun Roth. Opioid overdose deaths in Boston are at their lowest level in 10 years, and experts say Narcan is a big reason why. The Boston Public Health Commission says the city saw 120 overdose deaths in 2025, a 30% drop compared to 2024. Peter Ducharme is with the social services agency Bridge Over Troubled Waters. He says it's become common for the young people they serve to keep Narcan, the drug that reverses overdoses, on hand.
15: Now that people have a supply that they're carrying with them and are also just more aware of the signs of overdose, I think those are some of the main factors contributing to people responding to overdoses more.
2: Boston's drop in opioid overdose deaths mirrors a downward trend nationwide. The state is taking new steps to prevent wrong-way crashes. The effort announced today comes after two recent wrong-way crashes involving state troopers, one of whom was killed. State Highway Administrator Jonathan Gulliver says the initiative will include a detection system.
16: It flashes the illuminated wrong-way signs. It activates an audible warning, and then it automatically sends out a call to both the state police and to MassDOT's operations center, where we can coordinate on appropriate response.
2: State police say they've responded to nearly 700 reports of wrong-way driving over the past 2 years. For the first time ever, the city of Worcester will have a $1 billion budget. City officials say the record-high spending plan is possible because of more revenue from local property taxes and financial assistance from the state. The budget will pay for rising public school expenses and other fixed costs like health insurance for city employees. At a city council meeting last night, Worcester Chief Financial Officer Tim McGurthy said the city didn't have much wiggle room to cut expenses.
17: The budget is really just this annual growth of prior years with very strong limitations on how it can be changed year over year.
2: The budget will increase public works funding by $11 million, a move to address persistent problems with roads and sidewalks. Cloudy overnight with lows in the 60s, expecting rain and scattered thunderstorms tomorrow with highs in the 70s. Right now it is 77 degrees in Boston.
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19: From NPR News, this is All Things Considered. I'm Elsa Chang in Culver City, California.
20: And I'm Scott Detrow in Washington. There is a preliminary agreement to try to end the war in Iran. It's called a Memorandum of Understanding. It sets up future negotiations of a final agreement around major issues like the fate of Iran's nuclear program and lifting U.S. sanctions. Trump administration officials shared the MOU with reporters today. President Trump said it was a very strong deal, though moments later, he threatened to continue bombing if he was unhappy about its implementation. So what does Iran think about all of this? Earlier today, I spoke with Sayed Hossein Mousavian, a former Iranian diplomat and nuclear negotiator who spent decades representing Iran. He's now a research scholar at Princeton. I asked him if he thought this was a significant agreement.
21: To me, I think the most important part of this agreement is its first three fundamental principles. Number one is cessation of armed hostilities. Number two is respect for national sovereignty. And number three is non-interference in each other's internal affairs. I think this is the first time after Algeria Accord 1980, Iran and the USA agree on these three major principles, which practically are based on UN Charter for those countries which they want to have peaceful, respectful relations. I think this is the most important part.
20: It seems like you're saying you do see a fundamental difference in this agreement compared to the U.S.-Iran relationship before this war began.
21: Yes, I do, because now both parties, although they need to agree on the nuclear, they are going to negotiate on broader regional security issues. These are something very new, very different.
20: We have heard President Trump and other members of the Trump administration talk at length about what they want to see out of this agreement, what their framing is in it. What to you are Iranian negotiators' top priorities here?
21: It seems there are strong incentives to end decades of hostilities and military confrontation. This is a big issue to me. Because the recent conflict demonstrated the enormous cost of escalation, not only for Iran and the U.S., but also for the regional stabilities, regional U.S. allies, for global energy, and so. While there is strong public support for avoiding war and reducing tensions, but there is also limited confidence that any agreement with the U.S. will sustain. The reason is once Iran fully complied, nuclear deal JCPOA, and the U.S. withdrew. This is the historical issue which Iranians have never forgotten.
20: Mm-hmm. Do you think, based on everything you have seen and heard so far, that when it comes to those nuclear conversations, the end agreement could be fundamentally different in any way from the agreement that President Trump pulled the United States out of several years ago?
21: On the nuclear issues, I think any agreement ultimately should be and would be based on two principles. Iran will accept an arrangement which includes all objective guarantees that we'll never have nuclear weapons. This is principle number one, which President Trump always has been insisting. And I believe Iranians, they were ready during Obama, during JCPOA. And even they want more objective guarantees, Iranians, they have no problem. But the second issue is that Iran will unlikely accept any agreement that can be portrayed depriving Iran from its legitimate and legal rights under non-proliferation treaty, because it will be a discrimination, humiliation, and domestically a surrender.
20: You know, President Trump was again saying today that the U.S. still has the leverage, that he said this several times, he would resume bombing if the negotiations don't go well or if they're not followed up on or followed through on. How does that affect the types of continued talks that we expect, if at all?
21: I think this is this will have definitely a negative impact on Iranian public opinion and politicians, because the first principle already they have agreed is cessation of armed hostilities. Repeating threatening languages, the language of threatening the other side, I think this will add to already huge ocean of mistrust to the U.S., because once Iran and the U.S. agreed, Iran fully complied and the U.S. withdrew from the deal.
20: Sayed Hossein Mousavian, former Iranian diplomat, now a scholar at Princeton University. Thank you so much.
21: Thank you, Scott.
19: Voters in one part of northern England are casting ballots tomorrow. There's a special election that could ultimately choose the country's next prime minister. NPR's Lauren Freyer takes us on a journey to Wigan, almost a century after the writer George Orwell wrote about conditions of the working class there.
0: The train bore me away through the monstrous scenery of slag heaps, chimneys, piled scrap iron.
5: That's a BBC actor reading part of the 1937 book The Road to Wigan Pier, in which George Orwell journeys into northern England's coal country. The actual Wigan Pier is not a seaside jetty. It's a coal silo with troughs that dangle out over the Leeds-Liverpool Canal.
22: Coal would be loaded onto barges during the Industrial Revolution, but today there are tents of overturned grocery cart, piles of clothes,
1: And it's raining.
5: This area wasn't always down and out.
3: Britain needs coal.
5: Wigan's coal fueled 19th century industry, the British Empire, and made local laborers proud and prosperous. People came from all over to work in the mines, including Maureen O'Byrne's ancestors from Ireland.
4: My dad was a miner. We voted Labour. Everybody voted Labour.
5: They voted for the Labour Party of unions and workers. But the mines closed a generation ago, and the local economy has never recovered.
4: Wigan was left, really, without a major industry.
5: O'Byrne is a town councillor. At her office, people are lining up with complaints. Crime, drugs, cuts to welfare, long wait lists for public housing.
4: We want affordable housing, we want good hospitals, we want a decent wage.
5: Those are things O'Byrne says she hoped Prime Minister Keir Starmer's Labour government would provide when it was elected 2 years ago, after 14 years of budget cuts and austerity under the Conservatives. She's an independent herself, but she's sympathetic to a new party that criticizes immigration.
23: It is an invasion as these young men illegally break into our country.
5: Nigel Farage, head of the Reform UK party, says immigrants are stretching the country's resources. Nearly one in five people in the UK is foreign-born. The vast majority are here legally. But thousands also enter each year without visas, crossing the English Channel on boats. All of the UK's main political parties pledge to stop the boats. Farage calls for mass deportations. If an immigrant is in the news suspected of a crime, Farage often mobilizes protests. That sometimes morph into riots, even attacks on people of color. O'Byrne says her constituents resent being called far right or racist.
4: A lot of the white working class, especially the men, sometimes feel like they're being demonized for just wanting to preserve their ways, their culture, and they feel like other people are being put before them because they're seeing boatloads of young men arriving every day.
5: Now, there are very few immigrants in Wigan itself, and yet...
24: Stop the boats, you will hear that wherever you go. Because it's about the perception, isn't it? And social media, which is a source of people's information these days.
5: Local historian Jim Meehan walks past the shuttered old office of the Wigan Observer newspaper, past relics of a Victorian era when prosperity meant ornate public libraries, colleges, bathhouses.
24: This used to be the entrance to a ladies' tea room.
5: Meehan says there's a perception here that immigration dilutes England's culture.
24: Nostalgia is a very powerful emotion, and politicians are tapping into that emotion.
5: All of this is the backdrop for a special election here that could decide this country's future. The mayor of nearby Manchester, Andy Burnham,
25: cheers, lad.
5: Is running for a vacant seat in Parliament, representing the Makerfield district that includes parts of Wigan. He's polling neck and neck with a candidate from Farage's Reform Party named Rob Kenyon. Reform has swept municipal elections here. Burnham says his Labour Party can change that. He pledges to reverse
25: the deindustrialisation, the draining away of economic, social and political power.
5: If Burnham wins, he wants to then challenge the deeply unpopular Starmer as Labour Party leader and as Prime Minister, and halt Reform's momentum nationally. In towns like this that are the equivalent of the Rust Belt.
26: This is the heartland. It's where the working man is and the working woman is. It's where the factories were.
5: Lem Cissé is a renowned British poet who grew up in Wigan. He marvels at all the attention his hometown is getting.
26: This is like a little village in upstate New York that nobody's ever mentioned becoming national news. And this is a temperature gauge.
5: A gauge of how much working class voters here may be able to change the course of British politics. Lauren Freyer, NPR News in Wigan, England.

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4: This is GBH 89.7. I'm Arun Roth. Coming up on All Things Considered, more than 30,000 U.S. military veterans are homeless. The Trump administration has promised new housing for vets, but one of Trump's executive orders is targeting homeless people. That story just ahead. In local sports, the Red Sox face the Blue Jays at Fenway. First pitch is at 6:45. Now here's GBH's Dave Epstein with the weather.
5: We'll see clear skies early this evening, a few clouds showing up late at night, temperatures in the upper 50s to low 60s, a little milder in Boston. Tomorrow, a lot of clouds around the area, a little bit of sun. There could be a shower in the afternoon, temperature around 80. You'll notice the humidity in the air. We clear out Thursday night, temperatures down towards 60. Juneteenth, Friday, sunshine, temperature in the mid-80s, Saturday and Sunday, within a few degrees of 80 with sunshine. For GBH News, I'm Dave Epstein.
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9: 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I'm Elsa Chang.
0: And I'm Scott Detrow. More than 30,000 U.S. military veterans are homeless, though that number has gone down in the past decade, according to government data. The Trump administration has promised new housing for vets, but President Trump has also issued an executive order that aggressively targets homeless people, and veterans advocates fear that includes vets. NPR's Quill Lawrence rode along with some street-level outreach workers in Long Beach, California.
10: Veronica Hood with the group U.S. Vets is loading up with hygiene kits and some hot meals, key tools for doing outreach to homeless vets.
11: I'm so sorry.
10: The truck stereo starts blaring.
11: My phone just automatically connects.
12: Wow. Old school flock of seagulls.
11: Pedro's like, turn this off.
12: Make it stop.
10: That's Pedro Harigi, her partner today.
13: My name is Pedro Harigi. I served two tours in Iraq.
10: They're both veterans with years of military service between them, and at this point, about as many years doing street outreach.
11: So the first veteran we're going to go meet, his name is Curtis.
10: And they have a formula, a list of known homeless vets by name, and a philosophy called Housing First, where they try to get the vet indoors, and then after that, tackle whatever other problems he or she has.
11: And without sharing too much information, that's his first name, 87-year-old man.
13: Yep.
11: Navy veteran.
13: Okay.
11: And
13: 87, wow.
11: Yes.
10: You heard that right. We're looking for an 87-year-old vet living in his truck.
12: What's your guess about how long he's been on the street?
11: It's hard to say because he gives us different dates.
13: Yeah,
14: I think it's been at least 20 years. I think that after he got his divorce and he lost his housing, it's just not been consistent housing since then.
12: What's he driving around?
11: It's a Dodge truck, maroon color. I don't know.
12: That's where he sleeps, or?
11: That's his whole livelihood. He switches around, so we might have to search for him a bit.
10: U.S.

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1: That they're talking around, maybe to avoid the politics. President Trump made an executive order last year titled Ending Crime and Disorder on America's Streets. It leans heavily toward institutionalizing homeless people against their will. This winter, NPR obtained a proposal following up on the executive order that would include veterans in that plan. It's called Safe Harbor. Then in March, the VA put out a memorandum of understanding with the Justice Department about state court guardianships for veterans.
2: We have veterans, not homeless, just veterans, who are in our facilities. They have no family.
1: That's VA Secretary Doug Collins speaking at the National Coalition for Homeless Veterans annual conference last month.
2: They have no representation, and they really are not in a position to actually make competent choices for their own health care.
1: Collins rejected the idea that VA is going to start bringing homeless veterans into treatment against their will. He said the deal with the DOJ is just for vets stranded in VA hospitals.
2: The court will find somebody in the community, not a VA employee, not a VA attorney, will then represent that veteran with respect to their medical well-being, moving them along, getting them the health care that they need.
1: Collins says Safe Harbor, still just a proposal, was leaked. And he accused the lead Democrat on the House Veterans Affairs Committee, Mark Takano, of distorting it.
2: And somebody in our building leaked it to the Hill. And guess what? Representative Takano happily put out information that wasn't correct.
3: Yeah.
2: But when it came out that we were attacking homeless and going after homeless, I wanted to puke. I've got veterans who are sitting in hospitals who can't make competent choices for themselves to get better care in the next level care. We're helping them do that. The Attorney General agreed with us on this.
1: Takano told NPR he doesn't believe the VA secretary's claim that Safe Harbor is just a proposal. Takano says his staff have compiled lists of cases where VA is asking courts to put homeless veterans under guardianship and strip them of their rights. Several veterans advocate groups have expressed similar concerns.
4: Well, are you guys ready?
2: Yeah.
4: Okay. I'm going to ask him if it's okay.
1: Back in Long Beach, our two outreach workers have found Curtis Irvin. He's sitting in his pickup, which is pretty full of stuff. He's got a beard gone mostly white and hair sticking out under a worn Oakland Raiders cap. He's happy to see them.
5: I was in engineering.
1: Irvin served in the Navy just after the Korean War.
5: I was an engine one, diesel mechanic. And on the ship, that means you're everything in engineering.
2: What ship were you on?
5: The last ship I was aboard was USS Bainbridge, nuclear-powered destroyer.
2: Wow. So what year were you born?
5: 1938.
2: My goodness, you look good.
5: I've been trying.
2: Yeah. Wow.
5: And if I get rid of this beard, I keep telling myself I want to be better because I never want a beard this long. But it keeps the young women away from me.
2: Well, that's the main purpose of a beard. Right?
5: Yeah.
2: Do you mostly stay in your truck?
5: Right now, I'm in the truck. For the last 2-3 years, I've been dancing from hospital to hospital because I hurt my back and my hip. And I finally got out because they tried to keep me.
1: He says he's been bouncing between hospitals for years, that and his truck. And he honestly can't remember the last time he had a home. But Veronica Hood seems to have built a rapport, and Irvin says he'll be here tomorrow to go with her to the hospital and then get a roof over his head.
4: Okay, and tomorrow, okay. She's going to follow me. You're going to follow in the truck, okay. And you guys are going to meet me at the Welcome Center. We're going to park it there, and you're going to go to the hospital.
5: Okay, sounds good.
4: Okay. I'll see you tomorrow.
5: Okay.
4: Right here?
5: Right here.
4: Okay.
2: Hey, it was great to meet you.
5: All right.
2: Good luck tomorrow.
5: Okay.
2: All right. See you later.
5: All right.
6: Thank you. Oh, that's... He's been homeless for a long time, but he's new to this area, right?
5: Oh, yeah.
1: Driving back, Hood and Harigi say they know some homeless people are a danger to themselves and maybe others. But for the most part, they wouldn't want to see vets forced into treatment.
4: No, as you saw with Irvin, it could be both beneficial or it could be extremely traumatic.
6: That's, yeah. Rather than make it something traumatic where we're forcing you into it, let outreach workers like us build the relationship. Now he's saying, yeah, I'm going to meet you guys tomorrow and we're going to go.
1: I called to ask, and Curtis Irvin came in the next day, and he's now in housing for the first time in who knows how many years. Quill Lawrence, NPR News, Long Beach, California.

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1: This is GBH 89.7. I'm Arun Roth. Coming up on All Things Considered, nationwide electric bills are up an average of 30% in the last 5 years. A big rate increase in Tucson has locals blaming a new data center. That's just ahead.
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1: Still to come on All Things Considered, state education leaders are recommending new standards to earn a high school diploma. And Congresswoman Ayanna Pressley is pushing back on parts of the Democrats' 2024 election autopsy. Those stories coming up right after these headlines.
5: Live from NPR News in Culver City, California, I'm Dwayne Brown. President Trump wrapped up his G7 summit meeting in France today, where the U.S. and Iran agreed to reopen the Strait of Hormuz, along with a 60-day ceasefire to continue talks about Iran's nuclear program. But the agreement does not include Israel, and Iran's top diplomat says to end the war, it would also require Israel to withdraw its troops from Lebanon, a condition Israel has rejected. Here's what President Trump had to say.
6: The Lebanon peace is something we'll have to work on a little bit. It's a very small piece of the puzzle, actually, but it still makes a lot of noise. The big deal is the Iran deal. That's where the money is, where the power was. But they have Hezbollah, and we got to get that done one way or the other. We'll do it. I think Israel can do a much better job on it. Syria would love to do it.
5: Meanwhile, Senate Democrats and Republicans have been seeking more details about the agreement for days. The Georgia legislature will not redraw the state's congressional maps despite an order by the Republican governor. From Georgia Public Broadcasting, Sarah Callis reports lawmakers had convened a special session today.
7: Georgia's Republican Speaker of the House, John Burns, says that it is not the right time to redistrict.
8: Changes to our district maps have the potential to impact every voter in Georgia. And they deserve the same thoughtful, fact-driven process that has always guided the House.
7: Governor Brian Kemp ordered the special session to address voting issues, including drawing new district lines, after the Supreme Court weakened the Voting Rights Act. Other Republican-led southern states redistricted for midterms this fall. Republican lawmakers did not rule out redistricting during the regular legislative session next year. For NPR News, I'm Sarah Callis in Atlanta.
5: Stocks fell across the board on Wall Street today. This is NPR.
1: From the GBH newsroom, I'm Arun Roth. Massachusetts is one step closer to setting new rules for what the state's high schoolers must know and do before they can graduate. GBH's Katie Lannon has more on a new set of recommendations released today.
9: 2 years ago, voters passed a law scrapping the MCAS graduation requirement. Since then, education leaders have been trying to come up with a framework for how students can show they're ready to graduate in lieu of the standardized test. Top Healy administration officials are recommending that graduates take new exams in certain subjects, complete a capstone project, and learn about financial and digital literacy. Max Page is president of the Massachusetts Teachers Association. He says all of that will take time and money to implement.
10: There is a little bit of frustration that we're putting forward these graduation requirements that require new funds where we're already laying off educators because we don't have enough funds at the moment.
9: Beacon Hill lawmakers would need to craft legislation that's then signed by Governor Healy for the recommendations to take effect. Katie Lannon, GBH News.
1: Massachusetts Congresswoman Ayanna Pressley says she rejects some aspects of the Democratic National Committee's 2024 election autopsy released last month. The report recommends the party shift its focus away from identity politics and more towards bread and butter issues like the economy. But Pressley tells GBH's Rooted that many issues still come down to economics.
11: Take, for example, reproductive rights and reproductive justice. Determining if, when, and how to grow a family is an economic issue in a country that does not have universal child care.
1: Pressley argues the majority of the country is on board with abortion rights, and she points to voters who supported abortion in several state elections after Roe v. Wade was overturned by the Supreme Court. The former director of elder services for the city of Quincy has been sentenced to 6 months in prison for over embezzlement and fraud charges. Thomas Clasby Jr. pleaded guilty to the charges in May and was sentenced today in federal court in Boston. Prosecutors said beginning in 2019, Clasby used the city's purchasing process to pay personal expenses and generate cash for himself. Clasby was also ordered to pay more than $136,000 in restitution. Lows in the 60s overnight, highs in the 70s tomorrow. This is GBH.
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1: This is GBH's All Things Considered. I'm Arun Roth. Despite the best bona fides and our esteemed history, FIFA did not approve GBH for press credentials to report on the World Cup. That did not stop GBH's Esteban Bustillos from finding a way to cover last night's Iraq-Norway game.
12: When GBH News applied for a credential for the World Cup in January, I was confident we would get one. In recent years, we've covered the Super Bowl, the NBA Finals, the World Series. So with another big sports event in our backyard, I thought, no problem. FIFA, on the other hand, thought differently. Our solution? We paid $400 for a ticket. But it didn't compare to what Henrik Vangberg had to shell out to come to the World Cup from Norway.
13: Yeah, $3,000 around that, yeah.
14: Yeah, was it worth it?
13: I believe so.
14: Yeah.
13: At least if Norway's winning, yeah.
12: Vangberg got his money's worth with Norway's 4-1 win against Iraq. And so did GBH News. We wanted to see firsthand why fans from across the world made the journey to Foxborough for these games. For Iraq fans, it was a moment decades in the making. Their only other World Cup appearance? 1986. A lot has obviously happened in Iraq since then. Many of the team's players grew up during the United States invasion and occupation of Iraq and its aftermath. Sebastian Halabu knows that all too well.
15: You know, our parents always talk about the homeland, and they went, you know, a lot of, over the past, you know, decade, two decades, just nothing but sadness and terror and hardship, so finally something to smile about.
12: Halabu and other Iraq fans were either waving the country's flag or wearing its red, white, black, and green colors. Anthony Abdelnour came to the game from Michigan, which has a huge Iraqi diaspora. He said it's surreal to see Iraq play in the World Cup.
16: I'm a first-generation American. I was born here, but it's just the culture, the community of people. I mean, you can hear it in the background. People are celebrating. Everyone, we come from many, many different religions here in Iraq. There's Catholics, there's Muslims, there's all types of different religions, and we all come together to support one team.
12: Meanwhile, fans of the other team, Norway, were just as passionate. They were a sea of red kits with blue crosses resembling the Norwegian flag. Their chants filled the air. Dustin Schimler isn't from Norway, but he and his son were wearing the country's colors for one simple reason.
17: My son's favorite player plays for Norway.
14: Who's that? Who's your favorite?
12: That would be superstar Erling Haaland, the golden-haired, great white shark of a striker, who hit two goals in the first half and had Iraqi defenders hearing footsteps. He brought the crowd to its feet and led an offense that was too much for Iraq to overcome. For the Iraqi fans, even though they didn't get the win, the goal from Ayman Hussein was a moment to celebrate. Iraq head coach Graham Arnold said the team qualifying for the World Cup for the first time in 40 years changed the country. He says Iraq is a country obsessed with the game, but so is Norway.
18: I have to say I was a little bit more surprised there was so many Norwegians here. I thought we would have outnumbered them with the Iraqis, but what a stadium. What a great experience playing here today.
12: For fans, it was a night they'll remember for a long time. That's the case for me too. It was my first time at a World Cup, and after seeing it with my own eyes, it was worth the price of admission. Esteban Bustillos, GBH News.
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19: Right now, the U.S. is a renter's market, and renters, listen up. Before you grab your pitchfork and lease and say that that cannot possibly be true, you will want to listen to NPR's Stephen Bisaha.
20: The person I spoke to making the renter's market argument is Zillow senior economist Kara Ng.
21: Yeah, so it's 2026, and renters, this is your year.
20: To her point, the typical asking rent is now rising more slowly than wages and inflation, less than 2% year over year in April. Some analysts even show rent falling nationally. And the reason for that comes down to economics 101, supply and demand.
22: There's a lot of apartment buildings hitting the market all at once.
20: In 2024, the U.S. built the most apartment units in about 40 years, more than 600,000. And that huge increase in supply has outpaced demand. Lots of apartment space is sitting empty.
22: Property managers are trying to fill it, and they're doing it with freebies.
20: Freebies like a month or two of free rent. These perks are especially common in Sunbelt cities like Phoenix and Austin, which really caught the construction bug. And Nashville, where Mason Comins was apartment shopping. This is what it sounds like to live in a renter's market.
23: All sorts of apartments just text me, well, how about this or how about this? 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And they're like, okay, well, we might be doing 2 months free.
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23: I even saw some places doing 3 months, 3.5 months free.
20: Now, these perks do come with a big caveat. Don't expect them if you renew your lease.
23: Okay, if every year I kind of want to get a couple months off free rent, then I would have to move to do that.
20: Nearly 40% of rental listings in April on Zillow came with some sort of financial incentive. So, are those incentives enough to convince everyone it's a renter's market?
24: Hell no. Sorry, I don't know if I can say that.
20: The voice of indignant renters everywhere is Chloe Trubb. She rents a one-bedroom apartment in Chicago with her boyfriend Carson McDonald for $1,600 a month.
24: And that is a deal.
25: It's like a screaming
24: that's
25: deal.
24: That's like a steal in Chicago. Yeah.
20: Chicago has some of the fastest growing rent in the country, like 5.5% year over year. And this gets us to our second caveat in the renter's market. It depends on where you live. Chicago did not see that apartment construction boom, so there are too many renters chasing not enough apartments. Like Taekwin Trubb was touring an apartment and told the guy subletting the place that the rent was too much for her.
24: He goes, it's okay, like I'll fill it. I have 12 showings after you. I'm like, 12? He goes, it's a rat race out there. And I go, exactly what I've been saying, like, you know. But yeah.
20: And there's another caveat to the renter's market argument. Rent shot up a lot in the early years of the pandemic, so it's still a lot higher than it used to be. I brought this point up with our renter's market economist, Kara Ng with Zillow.
21: Yeah, no, that's very valid. You're exactly right. Rents went up, 37% since before the pandemic.
20: But at least right now, the cost of rent is not going up as fast as other expenses, like the cost of electricity, the cost to fill up your car.
21: It does mean that rent is the place giving you that breathing room.
20: As for renters who don't want to move and still want those incentives, Ng says talk with your landlord. Negotiation power is in your favor, at least in large parts of the U.S. Stephen Bisaha, NPR News.

0: You're listening to All Things Considered from NPR News. The price of electricity has gone up 30% on average in the U.S. since 2021. That's according to the U.S. Bureau of Labor Statistics. In Tucson, a big proposed rate increase has people blaming a big new data center that's under construction. They're asking state regulators to step in. Arizona Public Media's Katya Mendoza reports.
1: Left.
2: At Tucson's Dancing in the Streets Arizona dance studio, ballerinas wearing black leotards, mesh skirts, and pink tights stretch their legs alongside two gray bars. The nonprofit offers classical ballet training to low-income students. But co-owner Celeste Lupu says they can't afford the 13% higher price of electricity that their utility is proposing.
3: We do not recover our costs from the tuition from low-income families. We have no way to pass that on. We're not a restaurant. They'll just drop out.
2: I met Lupu at a town hall put on by Arizona Attorney General Chris Mays. Mays says the rate increase Tucson Electric Power, or TEP, is asking for is too high.
4: Our evidence shows that TEP only needs a maximum 4% rate increase to be able to maintain its system and to attract capital and debt.
2: Mays says TEP's 13% increase request is tied to its agreement to supply a data center with 286 megawatts of electricity, enough to supply more than half the homes in Tucson.
4: Yeah, I'm very worried about the future for consumers given the massive onslaught of data centers into states like Arizona. It is really kind of uncontrolled right now.
2: Tucson Electric Power spokesman Joe Barrios says Mays is wrong, that the utility is only asking to raise rates to cover the cost of things it's already built.
5: Our application does not incorporate any costs for large new data centers of any sort.
2: He says the attorney general
5: makes a faulty assumption, and that's that our request could be cut without risking customers' service reliability.
2: But like the attorney general, a lot of people in Tucson, not buying it.
6: Hey, hey, ho, ho, Project Blue has got to go.
7: Hey, hey.
2: At this protest in April, a couple dozen people temporarily blocked traffic coming out of the data center construction site.
6: Project Blue has got to go.
7: Hey, hey.
2: Arizona's Corporation Commission regulates the local utility. In December, it approved its agreement to supply electricity to the data center. Mays asked the commission to revisit that decision. It declined. In July, the commission will hold another hearing on whether to grant the utility's 13% rate increase request.
8: So that stretch that we were doing, that back lengthen.
2: Back at Celeste Lupu's dance studio, she's preparing for the higher electric bills that come every summer in Tucson. She says here, you can't dance without air conditioning. She hopes the Corporation Commission will deny the rate increase. Either way, she wants people to remember this in November.
9: I really want people to understand that when you go to vote, the Corporation Commission is our only power that we can do to make a change, because they're the ones that make the decision.
2: Two of the commission's five seats are being contested in November. For NPR News, I'm Katya Mendoza in Tucson.

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3: 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I'm Arun Roth. Coming up on All Things Considered, the debut of Uzbekistan at World Cup 2026 signals the region's growing confidence on the global stage, and some argue the arrival of a golden generation. That story just ahead. In local sports, the Red Sox face the Blue Jays at Fenway. First pitch is at 6:45. Now here's GBH's Dave Epstein with the weather.
4: Tonight, no chance of any rain. Temperatures in the upper 50s to mid-60s. Tomorrow, that small chance of a shower, especially north and west of 495. Cloudy skies with little sun. Otherwise, you'll notice the humidity and it's a little breezy. Temperature right around 80. We clear out Thursday night after any showers end. Temperatures will fall back towards 60. Juneteenth, Friday, sunshine, mid-80s. And the weekend right now, sunny within a few degrees of 80. For GBH News, I'm Dave Epstein.
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6: 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In back-to-back mysteries, one suspect is a 17th century witch and the other is from the future. Are these suspects really time-traveling or is it just a contemporary killer? 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
7: 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I'm Elsa Chang.
0: And I'm Scott Detrow. Tonight, Uzbekistan will take to the pitch in the World Cup, the first ever appearance for any Central Asian nation in the tournament. And as NPR's Charles Maines recently found out, success on the field may signal bigger changes.
8: In the heart of Central Asia, soccer starts here. Kids in a patch of grass with dreams of a larger stage that no longer seems so out of reach.
9: Uzbekistan is champions, we're gonna win.
8: For Uzbekistan's team, the White Wolves, the World Cup debut has been 36 years in the making. Star forward Abosbek Fazulayev says it's a dream come true.
10: For the first time to represent our country in a big stage, it'll be a huge honor.
8: The country's president, Shavkat Mirziyoyev, has gone further, touting the team as a symbol of the new Uzbekistan, part of a so-called golden generation of Uzbek youth now making their mark in sports, culture, and science, even chess. That success has been a long time coming for a nation that, like much of Central Asia, struggled to emerge from the chaos of the collapse of the Soviet Union.
11: It's really a land of talents.
8: Rafshan Ermatov is vice president of Uzbekistan's Football Association. He says years of government investments and youth development programs have finally paid off.
11: Today's result is not coming by chance. Uzbekistan doing investing a lot for future.
8: Several young Uzbek players on the national team have established themselves as stars in Europe and elsewhere. None brighter than one name you'll hear and hear mangled often.
12: Abdulkadir Khusanov.
8: It's actually Husanov, Abdulkhodor Husanov. The 22-year-old Uzbek defender has quickly become a mainstay at Manchester City in the British Premier League in a pinch-me moment for fans back home.
13: It felt like it was unbelievable.
8: Danyor Umarkhodjaev runs the popular Uzbek football blog Taktika.
13: I am feeling the goosebumps being somebody who just runs a blog on football, but I can imagine what kind of boost of confidence that gives to younger kids who want to be footballers.
8: That includes girls and women. Last year, Uzbekistan's team qualified for the Women's Asian Cup for the first time in over two decades. Rohina Akbarova, a forward on the national under-17 squad, says even with that progress, her generation wants more.
14: We want to see like another level, so I am going to play abroad. I dream.
8: That would have been unlikely just a few years ago, when laws in this Muslim-majority nation forbade women freedom of travel without permission from husbands or fathers.
15: We started to build a new Uzbekistan.
8: Uzbekistan's recent football success has coincided with President Mirziyoyev implementing reforms, opening the country up to travel and investment following years of isolation and dictatorship under former President Islam Karimov.
2: Well, thank you very much. It's a great honor to be with the president of Uzbekistan.
8: Mirziyoyev met with President Trump last year at the United Nations, part of a wider geopolitical repositioning as the new Uzbekistan and its Central Asian neighbors forge ties beyond Russia to pursue closer relations and trade with China and the U.S., including the Trump administration with its interest in critical minerals. But some argue amid all that deal-making, pro-democratic reforms haven't kept pace.
15: Objectively, we do have a lot of major changes.
8: And that's Diora Rafieva, a lawyer and occasional government critic. Rafieva acknowledges there are more freedoms in Uzbekistan now, but says too often they exist more on paper than in reality. And she says with all the government's promotion of sporting accomplishments, there's some rebranding going on here.
15: I think the success in sports, this is kind of image washing. They would say, oh, New Uzbekistan. Maybe they do live in New Uzbekistan.
8: In other words, not everyone does. And there are just naysayers out there. Tashkent local Dilshad Husanov tells me he doesn't drink, but watching White Wolves football sure makes him want to. I want to hit someone or break my television, he says, adding that government resources spent on football should go elsewhere. The irony, his ability to criticize the authorities is a small sign of how far Uzbekistan has come in recent years, and just maybe how his nation's soccer team can do nothing but pleasantly surprise at this World Cup when at long last its players take the field. Charles Maines, NPR News, Tashkent, Uzbekistan.
7: Jane Yolen published an astonishing number of books in her lifetime, more than 450. She was best known for children's books like Owl Moon and her series called How Do Dinosaurs. Yolen died last week at her home in Hatfield, Massachusetts. She was 87. NPR's Chloe Weiner has this remembrance.
16: Heidi Stempel says her mom, Jane Yolen, had a favorite saying,
17: which was, touch magic. Pass it on.
16: By the time Stempel and Yolen collaborated on their first short story in the 90s, Yolen had already published dozens of projects with her two sons.
17: I was the last to join what we affectionately called the family business.
16: Yolen was born in Manhattan in 1939 and spent much of her adult life in Western Massachusetts. Her home there anchored a career in which Yolen wrote picture books like the hugely popular How Do Dinosaurs Say Goodnight?, but also young adult fiction, historical fiction, science fiction, fantasy, nonfiction, poetry. Newsweek once called her the Hans Christian Andersen of America, and the New York Times called her a modern equivalent of Aesop.
17: What she used to remind people was, and we all joke about this, that she was not the Hans Christian Andersen of America, she was the Hans Jewish Andersen of America.
18: I've never read anything by her that isn't fundamentally humane.
16: Patrick Nielsen Hayden is an editor who shepherded the publication of Briar Rose, one of a handful of Yolen's books about the Holocaust. She also authored The Devil's Arithmetic, about a Jewish American girl who's transported back in time and sent to a concentration camp.
18: It helps that, you know, like many great children's writers and educators and librarians, she regarded children as simply human beings who simply aren't as big and experienced as us.
16: In her kids' books, Yolen also didn't shy away from language that might stretch children's vocabularies. Like when she refused an editor's request to swap the word lavalier for a more kid-friendly synonym in her book, Piggins.
19: Well, the editor first said, I think we can better just say necklace. I think lavalier is too big a word for kids this age. But we held the fort. We said, yes, absolutely, it's going to be lavalier.
16: That's Yolen on NPR's Weekend Edition in 2010.
19: And when Jane Dyer, the illustrator, and I went on a book tour together. Every school we went to, the kids had voted that lavalier was their favorite new word.
16: In 1988, Yolen's book Owl Moon won a Caldecott Medal. It was illustrated by John Schoenher. The story is about a father who, one winter night, takes his young daughter into the snowy woods searching for an owl. Yolen's daughter, Heidi Stempel, calls it her forever favorite.
17: My dad is Pa. And I am the little girl, though my brothers will argue that he took all of us owling, which is very true. But my mom made it a little girl and told me it was me. So I'm sticking with that.
16: Stempel kept the book close in the last weeks of her mom's life.
17: I just climb into bed with her and we were reading. And I read Owl Moon to her every day.
16: The last page makes Stempel emotional.
17: When you go owling, you don't need words or warm or anything but hope. That's what Pa says. The kind of hope that flies on silent wings under a shining owl moon.
16: Yolen's 454th book will be out in July. Chloe Weiner, NPR News.
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3: President Trump is touting his new deal to end the war with Iran while walking it back at the same time.
2: If it doesn't get done in 60 days, that's all right. We go back to bombing. You know, I don't want to do that because it's so good. But we might have to.
3: This is GBH's All Things Considered. With Elsa Chang and Scott Detrow, I'm Arun Roth. It's Wednesday, June 17th. We'll have more from President Trump's news conference in France. Also this hour, the Obama Presidential Center opens this week, but it is not an official presidential library. Also, Luigi Mangione's legal team is back in court in New York City for a pretrial hearing. He's accused of stalking and killing an insurance CEO. Donors have given $1.5 million to support his defense. Those stories and more coming up right after these headlines.
26: Live from NPR News in Washington, I'm Ryland Barton. The terms of a ceasefire between the U.S. and Iran are now public. NPR's Quill Lawrence reports they would reopen the Strait of Hormuz and end hostilities between the U.S., Iran, Israel, and Hezbollah.
27: A senior Trump administration official whom reporters agreed not to identify read out the memorandum of understanding that is expected to be signed soon. It would reopen the Strait of Hormuz to oil tankers, an urgent economic and political priority as oil and other commodities have surged in price. Iran could begin to sell its own oil, and billions of dollars in frozen Iranian assets could be released if subsequent agreements like Iran ending its nuclear weapons program are followed. The official also said if Iran doesn't live up to its end, the U.S. could easily resume bombing. Israel is not a party to the agreement, but it could be a spoiler if Washington cannot restrain the Israeli government from attacking Iran's proxy force in Lebanon. Quill Lawrence, NPR News.
26: With inflation at its highest level in more than 3 years, the Federal Reserve held its benchmark interest rate steady today, and the Fed hinted its next move could be a rate increase. It was the first rate decision under the leadership of the new Fed chairman, Kevin Warsh. President Trump expressed disappointment in the decision today.
2: Just keeps the country down, you know, so it's so unusual. But we have a very good guy over there now, so I'm guided by what he wants.
26: Trump nominated Warsh in hopes he would push for lower interest rates, but a wartime spike in energy prices has pushed rate cuts off the table for now. Luigi Mangione will assert a psychiatric defense at his murder trial for the killing of UnitedHealthcare CEO Brian Thompson. Mangione's lawyers told the court they will attempt to show that he was suffering from, quote, extreme emotional disturbance at the time of the occurrence. If a jury agrees, it could convict him of manslaughter instead of murder, meaning he'd be sentenced to less time in prison. The cost to rent an apartment was down in May, 1.5% from a year ago, according to a new report from Realtor.com. NPR's Stephen Basaha says that's due to an apartment construction boom.
0: The U.S. built more than 600,000 apartments in 2024, the most in almost 40 years. That's caused a jump in vacancies and deals for renters. Mason Coleman's got 2+ months of free rent to move into his Nashville area apartment.
1: I even saw some places doing 3 months, 3.5 months free.
0: But other cities still have a housing shortage, like when Chloe Trubb toured a Chicago apartment and was told there were 12 other showings lined up after her.
4: I'm like, 12? He goes, it's a rat race out there. And I go, exactly what I've been saying, like, you know.
0: Realtor.com reports rent is still up 17% since pre-pandemic times. Zillow puts that rent hike even higher at 37%. Stephen Basaha, NPR News.
26: U.S. stocks dropped today on speculation the Fed may raise interest rates this year to keep a lid on inflation. This is NPR News.
3: From the GBH newsroom, I'm Arun Roth. The state is launching a new effort to detect and prevent wrong-way crashes. The initiative announced today comes after a pair of such crashes in recent weeks, including one that left a state trooper dead. Governor Maura Healey says the goal is to prevent future tragedies.
6: Because I don't want any family to ever again be woken up in the middle of the night by the police or get a knock on their door telling them that their loved one has been killed by a wrong-way driver.
3: State transportation leaders say their prevention effort includes things like updated pavement markings, better ramp designs, and new signage with flashing lights at locations where there is a risk of wrong-way driving. MassDOT is also installing technology that will alert state police in the event of a wrong-way driver. The future of a state hospital that serves children with special needs is under review by a Beacon Hill panel. Parents, healthcare union leaders, and local politicians spoke at a public hearing today in support of keeping Canton's Pappas Rehabilitation Hospital for Children open. GBH's Marilyn Scherer has more.
9: Last year, Governor Healey's budget proposal put Pappas on the chopping block. But after a major uproar, the decision was reversed. Now a special legislative commission is studying the hospital's future and how to best serve children with complex needs. Canton State Rep Bill Galvin says Pappas is a unique place for kids with disabilities and should stay open.
10: They get the care they need. They get the freedom of a campus setting. They can wheel or walk all over the grounds. They have horseback riding.
9: Leaders on the Legislative Commission say no decision will be made on Pappas's future until they've written and released a final report. Marilyn Scherer, GBH News.
3: Opioid overdose deaths in Boston are at their lowest level in 10 years, and experts say Narcan is a big reason why. Peter Ducharme is with the social services agency Bridge Over Troubled Waters. He says it's become common for the young people they serve to keep Narcan, the drug that reverses overdoses, on hand.
11: Now that people have a supply that they're carrying with them and are also just more aware of the signs of overdose, I think those are some of the main factors contributing to people responding to overdoses more.
3: The Boston Public Health Commission says the city saw 120 overdose deaths in 2025, a 30% drop compared to 2024. Cloudy overnight with lows in the 60s, expecting rain and scattered thunderstorms tomorrow with highs in the 70s. Right now it is 77 degrees in Boston.
12: Support for NPR comes from Paramount Plus with The Agency, a political espionage thriller starring Michael Fassbender, Jeffrey Wright, Jodie Turner-Smith, and Richard Gere. All episodes of The Agency streaming June 21st on Paramount+. This is NPR.
7: In Culver City, California, President Trump both hailed and defended his new preliminary agreement with Iran. In a press conference at the end of the G7 summit in France, the president boasted that the new agreement ensures that Iran will never have a nuclear weapon, while also warning that he may resume strikes if Iran, quote, misbehaves.
2: If they don't honor that, we'll probably go back to bombing them until they honor it. You know, it's amazing what bombs can do.
7: While the president talked in broad strokes, another U.S. official read the full text out loud to a separate group of reporters on the condition of anonymity. NPR White House correspondent Franco Ordonez was in the room for the press conference in Evian, France. Hi, Franco.
8: Hey, also.
7: Okay, so this trip was only, what, barely 2 days or a little more than that, but it seems like there was a lot packed in. I'm just curious, like, how well did it seem like President Trump handled this whole quick turnaround from the UFC fights, which were just on Sunday, right?
8: Yeah, I mean, I think there's really no doubt that it was an ambitious schedule. You know, as a reporter traveling with him, I can tell you that sleep was pretty hard to come by.
7: I'm so sorry.
8: But, you know, this president, though, Elsa, is known for not sleeping much, really.
7: Yeah.
8: And he did have a mix of meetings every day. I mean, including with the French president, with Gulf leaders, also with the Ukrainian president, Volodymyr Zelensky. But really, in the opener of his press conference today, I mean, he kind of meandered, you know, going from Joe Biden's favorite ice cream to disparaging Iranian culture while comparing himself favorably to former President Herbert Hoover.
2: But the one I always thought of, Herbert Hoover, and he caused it. He raised taxes too fast and he raised interest rates too fast, all at the same time. And it caused the Great Depression.
8: And all this came as he was trying to basically sell his Iran framework.
7: Huh. Okay. Well, let's talk about this framework. How much more clarity did President Trump offer on this agreement?
8: Yeah, it was pretty striking how much Trump's public promises do not appear to be backed up by the text of the agreement. I mean, while it says Trump or Iran will never procure or develop nuclear weapons, you know, they've said that before. And from there, it gets really more aspirational, more into generalities. I mean, just as an example, the framework says the two sides agreed to discuss the issue of uranium enrichment, and that they've also agreed to resolve the disposition of the enriched material that's still buried in the mountain. The White House insists that Iran has agreed to destroy the enriched material, but that's not quite so clear in the text. And like many things with Trump, I mean, he speaks in such strong declaratives, while the framework really is a lot of TBD. You know, it's just to be determined.
7: Also, like, Trump lashed out at former President Obama's 2015 nuclear deal. Why do you think Trump is so obsessed with that comparison?
8: Yeah, he brought up the Obama deal repeatedly through the summer. I mean, Trump has been fixated on Obama for years. I mean, constantly comparing his own record against Obama's. And look, Trump is a big consumer of media, as we know, and the airwaves have really been full of people, full of experts comparing, you know, these two deals, particularly because Trump ripped up the 2015 agreement, saying it was too weak.
7: Right.
8: So it's obvious for people to try to compare the two, which actually is hard right now, since all Trump has is more of a framework.
7: Okay, well, finally, I mean, maybe it's a little too early to talk about Trump's legacy right now, but what impact do you think this war with Iran will have on Trump's presidency, or at least how it's remembered?
8: Yeah, I think historians are going to ask, what did the U.S. get for this war? I mean, what you have now is a slow reopening of the strait and a negotiation on a nuclear front. And that's basically where we were before. So much of the scrutiny going forward is going to be on what was the U.S. get for all the bombing, for the loss of more than a dozen troops, and the U.S. economy taking a big hit.
7: That is NPR's Franco Ordonez. Thank you, Franco.
8: Thank you, Elsa.
13: The Obama Presidential Center will be dedicated tomorrow in Chicago. It isn't technically a presidential library, but instead a massive campus with gardens, playgrounds, basketball courts, and an 8-story tall museum tower. NPR senior political correspondent Tamara Keith takes us through the museum.
14: It makes sense that the life and career of former President Barack Obama is at the heart of this museum. But his story is far from the only one it tells.
15: So when you walk in, it doesn't begin with President Obama's time in office, because he said, "I stand on the lot of shoulders of people who came before me."
14: That's Valerie Jarrett, CEO of the Obama Foundation. She's talking about the first exhibit in the museum, called Toward a More Perfect Union. It's an optimistic idea about America's founding and future that Obama often included in his speeches.
15: It begins with the history of our country, the Declaration of Independence, the suffrage movement, slavery, Reconstruction, the Civil Rights Movement, all of the different ways in which ordinary people brought about the change that led to his presidency.
14: Further into the museum, there's a large section dedicated to Obama's 2008 presidential campaign. And just dozens and dozens and dozens of campaign buttons. I think some of these are probably unofficial campaign buttons, truth be told. Brought Obama, which is a Wisconsin-themed button that includes a photo of a brat sausage. 440 buttons, to be exact. A short documentary-style video takes people back to election night 2008.
5: I can't believe this, bro. I cannot believe this, man.
14: John Roberson heads operations for the center.
16: And then you hear President Obama say, if there is anyone who still doubts in the promise of America, and I'm paraphrasing, tonight is your answer. That gets me every single time. It gives me goosebumps.
17: Tonight is your answer.
14: In a section called the People's House, there's a detailed model of the White House, and the East Wing is still intact. Last year, President Trump ordered it torn down to make way for his ballroom. But in the Obama Museum, time is frozen in a pre-Trump era, when hope and change were something millions of Americans believed in. A full-scale replica of the Oval Office is decorated just as Obama had it.
18: I am sitting at the Resolute desk, which is something visitors will be able to do here in the Oval Office. And if you open the drawer, you can see a BlackBerry, not the fruit, the thing that was around before iPhones.
14: A timeline of administration accomplishments includes numerous items since reversed by Trump, like the Paris Climate Accord and the Iran nuclear deal. Tina Chen is Executive Vice President of Programs for the Obama Foundation.
19: The challenge that we're trying to express is representing a time when, you know, hope propelled, you know, an unlikely person to become president of the United States, but to also convey that hope's always with us.
14: It all represents an early draft of the Obama legacy, as guided by the former president himself. It is not, however, part of the National Archives Presidential Library System. Obama's papers and artifacts, not loaned to the museum for display, are stored in Maryland. It's a break with past practice and something former Nixon Presidential Library Director Timothy Naftali sees as a missed opportunity.
20: And I worry that we are going to have fewer and fewer professional nonpartisan spaces for national memory. And we need more of them, not fewer of them.
14: Naftali hasn't seen the museum yet. But Chin says it does include some failures, like not getting comprehensive immigration reform over the finish line.
19: We were very careful to be balanced, you know, and we wanted, you know, we had historians who had advised us. President Obama himself was wanting always to tell the contrary story.
14: They do also want this presidential center to leave people hopeful and inspired to make change, even if many Americans find those feelings hard to conjure these days. Tamara Keith, NPR News, Chicago.
7: Scientists are warning that the world may be on the verge of a record-breaking El Niño. That's a weather pattern that's linked to rising global temperatures. El Niño typically begins along the Pacific coast of South America. And right now, Lima, the capital of Peru, is already experiencing unusually warm conditions, as Simeon Tagle reports.
21: Trapped in a thermal inversion between the Andes and the Humboldt Current of Antarctic waters, welling up in the Pacific, Lima normally has one of the most stable and predictable climates on planet Earth, but not this year.
22: Feeling the ocean so warm and being able to swim in this time of the year and sunbathing, it's amazing. Definitely something odd. It's weird.
21: Fabricio Laura is bodyboarding without a wetsuit and enjoying Lima's Redondo Beach, Peru's sprawling capital of 10 million, maybe 12 degrees south, but right now should be cool, gray, and overcast. The Pacific here is typically frigid this time of year, as Laura puts it.
22: Your joints would hurt as soon as you approach or feel the water on your feet here in the shore. So yeah, for me, it's quite concerning.
28: Peru, Ecuador are usually ground zero for El Niño, and this is what is happening right now.
21: Severin Fournier is a climate scientist at NASA.
28: There is this huge swarm of blob water in the ocean that traveled from the Western Pacific and that is now soaking the coast of South America.
21: Fournier says the latest predictions show a 63% chance that a major El Niño will develop in the next couple of months. Some are already calling it a Godzilla El Niño, possibly the most intense on record.
28: El Niño is happening on top of a lot of human-caused warming already. A lot of the impacts are on steroids.
21: That could wreak havoc on the global food supply, on top of the economic disruption already caused by the war with Iran. Peru has the world's largest anchovy catch, supplying around 40% of the world's fish meal, a key input for animal feed, but the government has just suspended the fishery, to prevent the anchovy population collapsing. There are hardly any fish, says Martel Ventura, an angler on this Lima beach, who has spent hours here without catching anything. The fish prefer colder water, he says. More hot water rising to the surface of the Pacific would transfer more energy into the atmosphere. That could mean drought in Australia and parts of Asia, flooding here in Peru, and heavier winter rains across parts of the United States. That will benefit some farmers, but could wipe out others' harvests. For NPR News, this is Simeon Tagle in Lima, Peru.
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0: How does a fashion magazine that's more than 130 years old stay relevant? Chloe Mao, the new head of editorial content at Vogue in the U.S., has some thoughts.
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3: 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I'm Arun Roth. 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
4: Did you know fungi are actually much bigger than they look on the surface? What we see above the soil is only part of the story. Only about 5 or 10% of a mushroom is above ground. The rest is underground and looks like a giant web of long threads. They're so long and thin that even a single handful of soil can contain miles of them. And these threads are vital to a forest's health because they help move nutrients around. They receive carbon from the tree roots and, in exchange, provide water and nutrients back to the tree. That makes fungi super popular. In fact, more than 80% of all plant species form partnerships with fungi. With such high demand, no wonder they take up so much room in the forest. Get it? Mushroom?
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7: 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This is NPR. This is All Things Considered from NPR News. I'm Elsa Chang.
13: And I'm Scott Detrow. The Federal Reserve has a new chairman, and Kevin Warsh has his work cut out for him. Warsh met with reporters for the first time this afternoon after the central bank decided to hold its benchmark interest rates steady. The move comes as soaring energy prices have pushed inflation to its highest level in more than 3 years. NPR's Scott Horsley joins me now. Hi, Scott.
25: Good to be with you.
13: So President Trump picked Kevin Warsh to lead the Fed in hopes that he would push for lower interest rates. What happened?
25: The war happened, and the resulting spike in energy prices has forced Fed policymakers to rethink their outlook. You know, consumer prices in May were up 4.2% from a year ago, so rate cuts are off the table for now. And Kevin Warsh sounded every bit the inflation fighter when he addressed reporters for the first time today.
26: Persistently high prices are a burden for the American people. This committee will deliver price stability.
25: The Fed typically battles inflation by raising interest rates, not cutting them. And sure enough, the average Fed policymaker is now projecting that rates will rise by a quarter point this year. That's a big turnaround from the early weeks of the war when the average Fed policymaker was expecting rates to fall by a quarter point this year.
13: We've seen some moderation in gasoline prices in recent days on this news of this tentative ceasefire between the U.S. and Iran. Is the central bank not reassured by that?
25: I think it's just too early to know. Gas prices have come down from their recent peak, but AAA says the average price of gas is still more than a buck a gallon higher than it was when the war started. And, you know, even if tankers start moving freely through the Strait of Hormuz, energy analysts say it could take months before the market stabilizes. So Fed policymakers are projecting slower growth and higher inflation than they were a few months ago, as well as higher interest rates. You know, the rate forecasts are usually illustrated with little dots on a chart called the dot plot. But worst costs and all of those forecasts should be taken with a big grain of salt.
26: I noted that all the submissions were coming in with pencils, you know, those kind with the big erasers. That's to say that I think my colleagues around the table, when they submitted their dots, understand the world is changing quite quickly.
25: Warsh himself did not make any forecast today, so there was one dot missing on the dot plot. Warsh has criticized this kind of forward guidance because he thinks it ties the Fed's hands and makes it harder to adapt to changing circumstances. And he hinted that there might be some changes to the dot plot by the end of the year.
13: What other changes is the new Fed chairman looking at?
25: Well, he announced several task forces made up of people both inside and outside the Fed that will look at, among other things, how the central bank measures inflation and other economic data, how it invests in government bonds, how it approaches artificial intelligence and other

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1: Yesterday, much of the conversation centered on one question. Should 38-year-old Lionel Messi even be playing? The Argentinian captain entered the tournament with questions about his fitness. Some wondered whether one of the greatest players the sport has ever seen was finally showing his age. Well, 17 minutes into the match, Messi delivered his answer. And we would naturally have some sound of that moment, but FIFA's really strict about rebroadcasting any of their tapes, so take it from us. By night's end, Messi had scored 3 times. The hat trick helped power Argentina to victory and tied him for the most goals in men's World Cup history. Nico Kanter is a commentator with the CBS Sports Golazo Network. He watched it all unfold and joins us now from Seattle. Welcome, Nico.
2: Elsa, thank you for having me.
1: Oh, thank you for being with us. Okay, let's just start with that question everyone was asking before kickoff. Given all the concerns about Messi's hamstring, what were you expecting to see from him against Algeria yesterday?
2: Yeah, perhaps we didn't expect Messi to be at 100% because he had this nagging injury, of course, at 38 years old. He's a little bit more injury prone than he was earlier in his career.
1: Mm-hmm.
2: There were questions about Messi playing in the World Cup, but in reality, I don't know why that was ever a question because Messi has stayed sharp. And I think a lot of Europhiles, which is the term that we use for soccer fans, football fans that only watch European football, they haven't seen Messi play in about 3 years because ever since he made his move to Major League Soccer here in the United States, perhaps Messi, for the first time ever, isn't top of mind for your football fan that is either based in Europe or watches European football.
1: Maybe not, but let's just remind everybody, 6 World Cups. Yes, he is almost 40 years old, but he still dominates games like this, right? So for those of us taking all of this in, what is it about Messi's style of play that resonates so deeply with not just Argentinians, but fans all around the world?
2: Yeah, definitely. He's almost like quarterbacking the team. He's economic in his movements.
1: Ah.
2: He knows when to go full throttle. He receives the ball. He's very quick with his passing. He lets the ball do the running for him. And not only that, his teammates as well. And you could tell that there's this harmony with the team that they understand what he needs to give. And when they find him, the team is better. He makes everybody around him better, too.
1: I love that. Well, Argentina came into this tournament as the defending champion. So how does a performance like yesterday's shape expectations for what this team can accomplish over the next month, you think?
2: It does shape a lot. It sets the tone, right? Messi scoring a hat trick in the very first game. Let's remember that in the World Cup in Qatar, Argentina lost their first game, and it's not often that a World Cup champion loses a first game of the World Cup. It's very rare. It's only happened twice in history. So Argentina winning the first match does set the tone. I think there's a subplot here. Messi was crying after he scored his first goal. And yesterday they asked him about his tears, and he said it was something foreign to football. It was something totally unrelated to the sport. And today, Argentine press is reporting that his father is in a delicate state of health at the moment. Yeah. And this is kind of very fresh news that the public is understanding. So for Messi, you know, the motivation perhaps to play for his father and everybody within the squad understanding that definitely adds just a little bit more to the tone of this World Cup for Messi and for Argentina and the culture in Argentina. Their mentality, their expectation, even from the start, was to win this whole thing and go back-to-back, which is also a very rare feat.
1: Nico Kanter is a commentator with the CBS Sports Golazo Network. Thank you so much, Nico.
2: Yes, thank you very much for having me.

0: Roth. Coming up on All Things Considered, President Trump is holding up the confirmation process for the Director of National Intelligence, making demands of the Senate that members say are unrealistic. That's just ahead.
1: Before the battles of Lexington and Concord, there was a revolt in Worcester. Before his famous midnight ride, Paul Revere spread ideas with cartoons. And before the Commonwealth, it was just a colony. This year, GBH News is bringing together the people, places, and untold stories that turned Massachusetts from colony to commonwealth. Available now at gbh.org/America250.
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0: Still to come on All Things Considered, state education leaders are recommending new standards to earn a high school diploma. And Congresswoman Ayanna Pressley is pushing back on parts of the Democrats' 2024 election autopsy. Those stories coming up right after these headlines.
4: Live from NPR News in Culver City, California, I'm Duane Brown. With inflation at its highest level in more than 3 years, the Federal Reserve voted to keep interest rates unchanged today. It was the first rate decision under the leadership of new Fed Chair Kevin Warsh, who took over for Jerome Powell.
5: At any institution, a change in leadership is a natural and timely opportunity to reaffirm its mission, to review current practices, and to consider whether those practices best meet our objectives. My Fed colleagues and I will be working in close collaboration to ask what changes might improve the conduct of monetary policy.
4: President Trump nominated Warsh to lead the agency in hopes that he would push for lower interest rates, but the war with Iran and a spike in energy prices now has the Fed considering a possible rate increase later this year. French diplomatic sources say this week's G7 summit in Paris has been more successful than other meetings, with several areas of strong consensus. NPR's Eleanor Beardsley reports there's also been a surge of support for ending the war in Ukraine.
6: A French official who briefed journalists on condition of anonymity said the summit produced the biggest consensus since the second Trump administration has taken office. The U.S. says it will increase pressure on Russia with more sanctions on oil and gas and help Ukraine step up its long-range missile production. Some missiles will be produced in Ukraine under U.S. license. The official called it a major change in U.S. position and attributed it to Ukraine's recent success on the battlefield, in particular its ability to hit oil refineries deep inside Russia. President Volodymyr Zelensky came to the summit to get support. Eleanor Beardsley, NPR News, Paris.
4: Well, stocks fell across the board on Wall Street after the Fed left interest rates unchanged. 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
0: From the GBH Newsroom, I'm Arun Roth. State education leaders want Massachusetts high schoolers to take new tests in certain subjects and complete capstone projects in order to earn their diplomas. The recommendations out today come a year and a half after voters approved a ballot question repealing the state's old MCAS graduation requirement. Mass Teachers Association President Max Page says by suggesting a new set of tests, state leaders are missing an opportunity to rethink education.
7: We have a broader goal, our educators do and our parents do, a broader goal of what we want our students to gain from high school.
0: State lawmakers say they're still reviewing the recommendations and that it will take time to work out the details. A group of roughly 60 state lawmakers is pushing the Federal Small Business Administration to overturn a policy they say has harmed immigrants. The rule stops anyone who is not a U.S. citizen from getting federal loans for entrepreneurs. State Rep. Andy Vargas is leading the effort and says immigrant business owners looking to expand are already feeling the impact.
8: So many small businesses are struggling to get by, and in particular residents that are doing everything the right way and pursuing the American dream, now being shut off by a source of capital that's really important for our small businesses here.
0: The Small Business Administration did not immediately respond to a request for comment. Massachusetts Congresswoman Ayanna Pressley says the Democratic Party should get more strategic about its agenda ahead of this year's midterms. Pressley spoke with GBH's Rooted about the recent autopsy on the 2024 election released by the Democratic National Committee.
9: I didn't need an autopsy report by anybody. I'm rooted in community. I actively listen to the people who sent me to Washington. And so that's the only autopsy I need. And what they want is a Democratic Party that is less focused on proving that they are the adults in the room and much more focused on demonstrating that we are the fighters in the room.
0: The report says the party should lift its focus away from identity politics and toward economic issues and affordability. Lows in the 50s overnight, expecting a partly cloudy day tomorrow with highs near 80. Expecting showers on Thursday tomorrow with highs in the 70s. 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
11: This is All Things Considered from NPR News. I'm Elsa Chang in Culver City, California.
12: And I'm Scott Detrow in Washington.
13: This is not a good day for American national security.
12: Those were the words of Virginia Senator Mark Warner earlier this afternoon. Warner is the top Democrat on the Senate Intelligence Committee, which was supposed to hear from President Trump's nominee for Director of National Intelligence, Jay Clayton. Clayton was due to appear for his confirmation hearing until the president abruptly changed his mind. NPR Congress reporter Eric McDaniel is here in studio. Hey, Eric.
14: Hey there.
12: What's going on?
14: So there's an unbridgeable divide between the things the president wants and the things Congress is able to deliver. In an overnight Truth Social post, Trump made two demands. First, he wants the Senate to pass his election security bill. This is the Save America Act. Second, the president wants to see Clayton's replacement confirmed for his current federal prosecutor job before he allows Clayton to start the confirmation process.
12: So just to make this clear, President Trump, as leverage here, is holding up a confirmation hearing for his own appointee, his own cabinet official?
14: Right. And his demands for the Senate aren't achievable, according to top Senate Republicans, including Leader John Thune, who said this yesterday in an interview with Fox News.
15: I mean, we are bound by arithmetic in the United States Senate. The votes currently aren't there.
14: They voted on the Save America bill twice. It has failed twice. It needs Democratic support to pass. That is, unless they get rid of the chamber's de facto 60-vote majority, which there isn't support to do. So the president is demanding something that there is truly no path for.
12: Trump also said in this post that he also will not sign off on a big spy tool without the Save America Act. Remind us what that is.
14: Right. You heard Senator Warner saying that this is not a good day for American national security at the top. That's because that law, part of the Foreign Intelligence Surveillance Act, or FISA, technically expired last Friday after an earlier fight over the DNI. Congressional leaders seemed like they were moving toward renewal, though. This tool underpins 60% of the president's daily intelligence brief, so it is important. And now Trump says he'll block that, too.
12: So how did FISA get caught up in this?
14: Earlier this month, before the president named his permanent pick for Director of National Intelligence, he named Bill Pulte as acting temporary director and charged him with downsizing the agency and declassifying documents related to Trump's 2020 election fraud conspiracy theories. Both parties reacted with alarms. Republicans were worried that Pulte has no national intelligence experience, and Democrats were worried because Pulte weaponized mortgage documents to assail Trump's perceived political foes in his first admin role, director of the Federal Housing Finance Agency. Democrats' thinking goes, if Pulte can weaponize a loan application, think what he could do with the full power of the American surveillance apparatus. So Democrats let this spy law lapse to pressure Trump to remove Pulte, which Trump still hasn't done. Mm-hmm. In fact, this morning in the Trump Truth Social post, Trump, making these demands, accused the Senate of rushing Clayton's confirmation specifically to deprive Pulte of a turn in the job.
12: This is all pretty messy, I think, to put it mildly. What's your takeaway on what comes next?
14: The U.S. government isn't working because the Republican president is making demands of a Republican Congress that they are unable to meet. Seemingly as a result of that, Trump is going to keep in place an acting head of the nation's 18 intelligence agencies, Bill Pulte, a man with a record of weaponizing the government to undermine the president's perceived political opponents. The Senate is not able to weigh in on who runs those intelligence agencies, as is required by the U.S. Constitution. And while intelligence collections continue for now, the law governing what is arguably the nation's most important spy tool has expired. And the president says he won't budge on any of it until he can advance an election security bill to better secure elections that have no fraud.
12: So here we are. That is Congress reporter Eric McDaniel. Thank you so much.
14: Thanks, Scott.
11: The U.S. and Iran are preparing to sign a preliminary agreement on Friday to reopen the Strait of Hormuz and to negotiate an end to the war. The reaction inside Iran has been mixed, with hardliners wanting the war to continue and many opponents of the regime feeling betrayed by the U.S., as Duri Buscarin reports.
16: To some hardline supporters of Iran's clerical government, the Memorandum of Understanding is a capitulation. In this video released by Iran's Fars news agency, which is linked to the country's Revolutionary Guard Corps, demonstrators in Mashhad call for the execution of Iran's foreign minister, Abbas Araghchi, one of the architects of the deal. While state-controlled news outlets touted the agreement as a battlefield victory, some conservatives said it's a betrayal of the late Supreme Leader Ali Khamenei, killed in an airstrike on the first day of the war. Other government supporters framed it as a tactical pause to prepare for a wider war. But in the desert city of Yazd, a retired bank manager mourned the memorandum quietly. She says it felt like a sledgehammer to her head and her heart. She asked NPR not to share her name out of fear of repercussions for speaking to foreign media. She says she's participated in multiple protest movements, seen them all squashed with remarkable cruelty. In January, thousands of demonstrators were massacred by security forces in a coordinated crackdown across multiple cities. Iran's government has continued to execute people who participated in the demonstrations, and yet none of the protesters' demands will appear in the Memorandum of Understanding, she says.
17: What happened to our killed people? What happened to so many grieving families? The political prisoners?
16: Many anti-government protesters hoped that a foreign intervention would topple Iran's clerical government. The U.S. and Israel bombed Iran constantly for 6 weeks. According to Iran's health ministry, the strikes killed at least 3,400 civilians and military personnel.
17: There was the massive inflation and the high cost of living, the strange and overwhelming hardships and the lack of food. These are the things we endured in the war, and we were willing to endure twice as much, several times as much, just so they would go away.
16: She said she fears that the agreement will include the release of frozen funds to Iran's government.
17: They are not aware that they are making them stronger. The monster that hurt me and my people today, tomorrow it will catch up with you and devour and destroy you as well.
16: Despite the deaths of dozens of top officials, Iran's post-war leadership is not much different than the one before it. The new generation is younger and more closely aligned with the Islamic Revolutionary Guard Corps. And this is exactly what the regime's opponents feared. Speaking from Tehran, this man asked NPR not to share his name due to the risk of arrest. He says he saw the war as a small window of opportunity for the regime to be overtaken and for Iranians to create a better government for themselves. An agreement was reached, and it was shown that the lives of people inside Iran were of no importance to any country, he says. Now, he says, thousands of people have been killed, and the same criminal regime is in power. The last thing that dies in a person is hope, he says. If not for themselves, then at least their children could have a vision of a good life. For NPR News, I'm Dari Buscarin in Istanbul.

0: 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We have a much clearer picture today of the defense that Luigi Mangione's attorneys will be mounting during his upcoming state murder trial. Mangione's accused of killing health insurance executive Brian Thompson in 2024. During a combative hearing this morning in New York, his attorneys acknowledged that they planned to tell jurors that he was experiencing, quote, extreme emotional disturbance when the shooting happened. Because Brian Mann was in the courtroom today and joins us now. Hey, Brian.
1: Hey there.
0: What was the scene like?
1: Well, there was a crowd of Mangione supporters outside the courthouse, as there often are, and they were inside the courtroom as well. Mangione himself appeared wearing a blue suit with his hands cuffed in front of him. And you could hear the reaction in the room when Judge Gregory Caro made it clear that Mangione's defense will focus on his mental condition at the time of the shooting.
0: Do we know any details about Mangione's alleged psychiatric condition?
1: We don't have specifics yet, and that was one of the reasons today's hearing was so fierce. Mangione's legal team acknowledged they've been having him evaluated for months. They confirmed they plan to focus their defense around a provision of New York law that allows defendants to claim that, quote, extreme emotional disturbance shaped their actions. But here's the thing. Manhattan Assistant District Attorney Joel Seidman told the court he's been kept in the dark about exactly what psychiatric condition might have been a factor. Seidman said the prosecution doesn't even know yet who's evaluating Mangione. Judge Caro today ordered the defense to release more information in the next 48 hours.
0: I'm curious then, does this psychiatric defense amount to an acknowledgement that Mangione shot and killed Brian Thompson?
1: The defense hasn't said that clearly. What we do know is that in pretrial hearings, state and federal judges have agreed to allow some key pieces of evidence that allegedly link Mangione to this crime. That includes a pistol, a silencer, and a handwritten notebook kept by Mangione. Prosecutors say in that notebook, Mangione wrote about his hostility to the health insurance industry, allegedly said he wanted to whack, that was his word, a health insurance CEO. Richard Schoenstein, a defense attorney and legal analyst, says the facts weigh heavily against Mangione.
2: It seems like a very strong case for the prosecution. And the best hope for Mangione is the possibility of getting some sympathetic ears in the jury room.
1: In fact, several legal experts I spoke to said given the weight of evidence against Mangione, this psychiatric defense might be his best strategy.
0: What happens next?
1: Well, we should learn more in the next few days about what Mangione's legal team says about his psychiatric condition. We'll also be hearing a lot more about jury selection, and this is key. Mangione has drawn this huge level of public support. More than 40,000 people have donated to his legal defense fund. That crowdsourced fund now tops $1.5 million. On social media, a lot of people are voicing sympathy for Mangione's criticism of the health insurance industry. So legal experts say there's real concern that Mangione's supporters could wind up on the juries, and they say prosecutors are going to want to ensure that people with strong views against the health insurance industry also don't make it onto these juries. So prosecutors and defense attorneys are now wrangling over a questionnaire that's going to be used going forward to screen jurors in both the state and federal trials. The state trial's expected to get started in early September.
0: Interesting. That is NPR's Brian Mann in New York. Brian, thank you so much.
1: Thanks so much.

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2: 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I'm Arun Roth. Coming up on All Things Considered, a conversation with Matt Rogers and Bowen Yang of the Las Culturistas podcast about their tongue-in-cheek culture awards. That's just ahead. In local sports, the Red Sox face the Blue Jays at Fenway. First pitch is at 6:45. 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
3: After a beautiful Wednesday, we're going to have a bit of a change for one day. Overnight tonight, a few clouds show up late at night. Upper 50s in the suburbs, mid-60s in Boston. Fairly comfortable for sleeping. Tomorrow, a lot of clouds. Doesn't mean you can't see a little sun. There might be a shower or thunderstorm, especially north and west of the city. Temperatures tomorrow approach 80 degrees. The humidity is up a bit. Thursday night, any showers quickly end. We clear out. We go down towards 60 by morning. Friday, Saturday, and Sunday are all sunny. We're in the mid-80s on Friday, low 80s on Saturday, and around 80 on Sunday. For GBH News, I'm Dave Epstein.
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6: 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I'm Scott Detrow.
0: And I'm Elsa Chang. Do you ever wish the Oscars were half as long as they usually are and had twice as many jokes? Well, if you are one of those people, Bowen Yang and Matt Rogers have something for you. You've probably already heard about it. It's a spoof award show called the Las Culturistas Culture Awards. And it started kind of as a gag on their podcast 5 years ago. But since then, it has snowballed into a televised event with some serious fanfare, some serious celebrities, and some not-so-serious award categories.
7: In the category of Eternal Lesbian of the Pop Culture Mind, the nominees are Kate McKinnon.
8: In the category of Most Triggered, Randy Activated, Carlisle and Dysregulated I Was This Year, the nominees are Christmas Eve, I Have No Gifts.
7: In the category of Feelings We Have and Are Ready to Say, the nominees are It's You, It's Always Been You.
0: Here to tell us all about the show and teach us some rules of culture are Bowen Yang and Matt Rogers. Welcome, welcome.
8: Hello. Thrilled to be
0: hello,
8: here.
0: Hello.
7: So happy to be with you.
0: Oh my God, so happy to have you. Wait, so I need to ask this because I have been wondering, do contenders for a culture award like lobby you guys now? You know, like the way some movie studios put millions of dollars into Oscar campaigns? Like, have any nominees tried to bribe you guys yet?
8: I think with experiences, which we will gladly take, the lovely people at the Barclays Center, which is here in Brooklyn, because they were nominated in the category of Most Iconic Building or Structure, Barclays Center, a.k.a. the Elephant's House, we've gotten to go to some great events, including Liberty Games, and I think that clinches the win for them, I think.
7: Listen, just like real awards bodies, we can be bribed.
0: Right. You hope to be bribed. You hope there will be some corruption at the very least, right?
8: Yes.
7: Listen.
0: I mean, speaking of self-serving conflicts of interest, Bowen, I noticed that the movie Wicked One,
8: yes,
0: which obviously you were in, has mm-hmm. been nominated for Best Movie of All Time. Not that that's at all a conflict of interest, right?
8: Certainly not. And you know, despite the bribes, this award, this entire award show is still sort of a meritocracy. It is only based on merit, and merit equals money sometimes. So it's because I've been paid by Wicked, I feel like we had to give them some recognition.
0: But which category would you say has the fiercest competition this time around?
8: Ooh, that's very interesting. Well, there are a few that we cannot, that are not safe for public radio.
9: Yeah.
8: But I think
0: go into dangerous territory. We can bleep things out.
9: You can't forget about the don't repeat this award for rumor we are making up. The nominees are Wordle is collecting all of our data.
0: I believe it.
9: You can swallow gum and it just comes right out.
8: Interesting.
9: Coke Zero has been proven to flush your body of microplastics.
8: What a rumor.
9: Sabrina Carpenter and Brian Cox seen canoodling outside of Chateau Marmont.
0: I mean, maybe.
9: And finally, Kamala O'Mary.
8: We want to see it.
9: I don't know which one of those spicy rumors will win the category, but like this, it's hot and heavy this year.
0: I love it. And we will broadcast that to disseminate these very true rumors.
8: Thank you.
0: All right.
9: All will be revealed.
0: I love how your show recognizes some nominees that never get stage time at typical award shows. People like Will Ferrell or Summer House's Sierra Miller. People like that who don't usually get the award stage.
9: I think that we have become a little bit like colonized in what we are quantifying in terms of the awards, and that's kind of a waste, right? Because there's a whole world of things that we can talk about and honor. Dude. And so I think, and I know Bowen feels, that it's kind of funny when all of these things collide. I think one other element of our podcast is we sort of treat, you know, I'm using air quotes, but high culture and low culture equally. And I think that people appreciate that because it eliminates a kind of superiority that can be very present and very felt in, you know, a conversation about taste or what is deemed award-worthy. And I think that just to be relieved of that is something useful, fun, maybe just makes people feel a little bit more comfortable. And so really at the end of the day, what Bowen and I think is the most funny are people that take themselves super, super, super seriously. So I think that to center a comedic idea in a variety show around this thing that our industry, no matter what realm it is, whether it's music, film, television, etc., takes these award shows very, very seriously. And so it's kind of, it feels like we're sort of letting air out of the balloon.
0: Yeah.
9: When people are given permission to make fun of those things.
0: Well, hey, if you guys were suddenly asked to host the Oscars as the creators of the Las Culturistas Culture Awards, how do you think you both would try to reinvent that award show?
8: Well, that's very interesting. I think we would have to change a lot of the reason for being for something like the Oscars, where Matt and I have talked about this, where it's like, well, it's a hard gig, not only because you have to, you know, be on stage and perform, but because as the night progresses, there are more and more losers in the audience.
0: That's
8: and
0: true.
8: So the vibes nosedive. And so you have a harder and harder job just keeping the ball up in the air, but the ball just sinks and sinks lower and lower. We have it so good at the Culture Awards, where it is our sort of creative touch, and it has room for all of that. It has a very wide berth for us to sort of dock all of our ideas into. I think for something that does take itself so seriously like the Oscars, I think a lot of the fundamental things about it would have to change for us to be that successful, maybe?
9: I think some things are not meant to be reinvented. That's why we have the Culture Awards.
8: Exactly.
9: Because this is our reinvention of it. I think if we ever hosted the Oscars or the Emmys or anything like that, obviously it would be a huge honor, but I wouldn't want to be expected to do that well and also reinvent the wheel with it. You know what I mean? Like, the Oscars are the Oscars. They're hosted in a really specific way. And the thing is, like, we're able to do our own send-up of it, hopefully as in a really effective way, because we have an appreciation for the processes of these things.
0: I mean, if the Oscars didn't exist, the Las Culturistas Culture Awards would have nothing to make fun of.
8: That's very true.
0: I hear you.
8: Very true.
0: You need something to push back against and mock.
9: Exactly. Oscars should keep doing their thing.
0: Matt Rogers and Bowen Yang, the hosts of Las Culturistas podcast and the Las Culturistas Culture Awards, airing tonight on Peacock and Bravo. Thank you both so much for talking with me.
8: Thanks, Elsa.
9: Thank you. This was fun.

0: This is NPR News.
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5: President Trump is voicing optimism about his deal to end the war with Iran, and so are some Iranians.
6: I believe this is the first time after 40 years at least, Iran is ready to negotiate beyond nuclear.
5: This is GBH's All Things Considered. With Elsa Chang and Scott Detrow, I'm Arun Roth. It's Wednesday, June 17th. Coming up, the working class area where George Orwell set a 1937 book may choose the next UK prime minister. And Massachusetts is trying to prevent wrong-way crashes with a detection system.
7: It flashes the illuminated wrong-way signs. It activates an audible warning.
5: Those stories and all the day's news coming up right after these headlines.
8: Live from NPR News in Washington, I'm Ryland Barton. President Trump has wrapped up at the G7 summit in France, where the U.S.'s deal to end the war with Iran was top of mind. The president went through some of the details of that preliminary agreement in a press conference, as NPR's Deepa Shivaram reports.
9: President Trump laid out some of the broad strokes of his preliminary agreement with Iran at the press conference. Trump said Iran will, quote, work closely with the U.S. to turn over the enriched nuclear material that's buried in facilities deep in the earth.
10: When we have a chance, we'll do it. But in the meantime, we have cameras on every inch of it. Nobody can do it. And if they do, we'll hit them with Patriots. That's all.
9: He said the two sides would begin the technical discussions on the nuclear issues immediately. Any economic relief for Iran as a result of the deal, Trump said, will be based on merit, and it won't come from the U.S., though he says other nations may be able to invest in Iran. Deepa Shivaram, NPR News.
8: The Federal Reserve decided to hold its benchmark interest rate steady today as soaring energy prices have pushed inflation to its highest level in more than 3 years. It was Fed Chair Kevin Warsh's first rate decision, and the central bank hinted its next move could be a rate increase. NPR's Scott Horsley has more on how the Fed sees the U.S. economy.
11: I think it's just too early to know. Gas prices have come down from their recent peak, but AAA says the average price of gas is still more than a buck a gallon higher than it was when the war started. And, you know, even if tankers start moving freely through the Strait of Hormuz, energy analysts say it could take months before the market stabilizes. So Fed policymakers are projecting slower growth and higher inflation than they were a few months ago, as well as higher interest rates. You know, the rate forecasts are usually illustrated with little dots on a chart called the dot plot. But worst costs and all of those forecasts should be taken with a big grain of salt.
8: NPR's Scott Horsley reporting. Federal prisoners have the right to file a grievance to seek to solve a problem like stopping abuse by a guard or another prisoner or asking for urgent medical care. NPR's Joseph Shapiro reports an analysis by the Marshall Project, and NPR shows the system rarely works in favor of prisoners.
0: NPR and the Marshall Project looked at records of nearly a million cases going back 24 years. In 2023, the last full year of records, fewer than 2% of cases got decided in favor of the prisoner, and just 1% of appeals for medical care. Many cases get decided on technicalities, not on their merits. Like a woman at a California prison who complained she was being sexually abused by a corrections officer. But her grievance was denied, she said, because she misspelled the guard's last name. The Federal Bureau of Prisons said the system is set up to, quote, solve problems and be responsive to issues raised by inmates. Joseph Shapiro, NPR News.
8: U.S. stocks dropped today. The S&P 500 slumped more than 1%. It's NPR News.
5: From the GBH newsroom, I'm Arun Roth. The state is taking new steps to prevent wrong-way crashes. The effort announced today comes after two recent wrong-way crashes involving state troopers, one of whom was killed. State Highway Administrator Jonathan Gulliver says the initiative will include a detection system.
7: It flashes the illuminated wrong-way signs. It activates an audible warning, and then it automatically sends out a call to both the state police and to MassDOT's operations center, where we can coordinate on appropriate response.
5: State police say they've responded to nearly 700 reports of wrong-way driving across the past 2 years. For the first time ever, the city of Worcester will have a $1 billion budget. City officials say the record-high spending plan is possible because of more revenue from local property taxes and financial assistance from the state. The budget will pay for rising public school expenses and other fixed costs like health insurance for city employees. At a city council meeting last night, Worcester's chief financial officer, Tim McGurthy, said the city did not have much wiggle room to cut expenses.
12: The budget is really just this annual growth of prior years with very strong limitations on how it can be changed year over year.
5: The budget will increase public works funding by $11 million, a move to address persistent problems with roads and sidewalks. Opioid overdose deaths in Boston are at their lowest level in 10 years, and experts say the overdose-reversing drug Narcan is a big reason why. The Boston Public Health Commission says the city saw 120 overdose deaths in 2025, a 30% drop compared to 2024. Peter Ducharme, with the social services agency Bridge Over Troubled Waters, says it's become common for the young people they serve to keep Narcan on hand.
13: Now that people have a supply that they're carrying with them and are also just more aware of the signs of overdose, I think those are some of the main factors contributing to people responding to overdoses more.
5: Boston's drop in opioid overdose deaths mirrors a downward trend statewide. Cloudy overnight with lows in the 60s, expecting rain and scattered thunderstorms tomorrow with highs in the 70s. 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
15: From NPR News, this is All Things Considered. I'm Elsa Chang in Culver City, California.
16: And I'm Scott Detrow in Washington. There is a preliminary agreement to try to end the war in Iran. It's called a Memorandum of Understanding. It sets up future negotiations of a final agreement around major issues, like the fate of Iran's nuclear program and lifting U.S. sanctions. Trump administration officials shared the MOU with reporters today. President Trump said it was a very strong deal, though moments later, he threatened to continue bombing if he was unhappy about its implementation. So what does Iran think about all of this? Earlier today, I spoke with Sayed Hossein Mousavian, a former Iranian diplomat and nuclear negotiator who spent decades representing Iran. He's now a research scholar at Princeton. I asked him if he thought this was a significant agreement.
6: To me, I think the most important part of this agreement is its first three fundamental principles. Number one is cessation of armed hostilities. Number two is respect for national sovereignty. And number three is non-interference in each other's internal affairs. I think this is the first time after Algeria Accord 1980, Iran and the US, they agree on these three major principles, which practically are based on UN Charter for those countries which they want to have peaceful, respectful relations. I think this is the most important part.
16: It seems like you're saying you do see a fundamental difference in this agreement compared to the U.S.-Iran relationship before this war began?
6: Yes, I do, because now both parties, although they need to agree on the nuclear, they are going to negotiate on broader regional security issues. These are something very new, very different.
16: We have heard President Trump and other members of the Trump administration talk at length about what they want to see out of this agreement, what their framing is in it. What to you are Iranian negotiators' top priorities here?
6: It seems there are strong incentives to end decades of hostilities and military confrontation. This is a big issue to me. Because the recent conflict demonstrated the enormous cost of escalation, not only for Iran and the U.S., but also for the regional stabilities, regional U.S. allies, for global energy, and so on. While there is strong public support for avoiding war and reducing tensions, but there is also limited confidence that any agreement with the U.S. will sustain. The reason is once Iran fully complied, nuclear deal, JCPOA, and the U.S. withdrew. This is the historical issue which Iranians have never forgotten.
16: Mm-hmm. Do you think, based on everything you have seen and heard so far, that when it comes to those nuclear conversations, the end agreement could be fundamentally different in any way from the agreement that President Trump pulled the United States out of several years ago?
6: On the nuclear issues, I think any agreement ultimately should be and would be based on two principles. Iran will accept an arrangement which includes all objective guarantees that we'll never have nuclear weapon. This is principle number one, which President Trump always has been insisting. And I believe Iranians, they were ready during Obama, during JCPOA. And even they want more objective guarantees, Iranians, they have no problem. But the second issue is that Iran will unlikely accept any agreement that can be portrayed depriving Iran from its legitimate and legal rights under non-proliferation treaty, because it will be a discrimination, humiliation, and domestically a surrender.
16: You know, President Trump was again saying today that the U.S. still has the leverage, that he said this several times, he would resume bombing if the negotiations don't go well or if they're not followed up on or followed through on. How does that affect the types of continued talks that we expect, if at all?
6: I think this is this will have definitely a negative impact on Iranian public opinion and politicians, because the first principle already they have agreed is cessation of armed hostilities. Repeating threatening languages, the language of threatening the other side, I think this will add to already huge ocean of mistrust to the U.S., because once Iran and the U.S. agreed, Iran fully complied and the U.S. withdrew from the deal.
16: Sayed Hossein Mousavian, former Iranian diplomat, now a scholar at Princeton University. Thank you so much.
6: Thank you, Scott.
15: Voters in one part of northern England are casting ballots tomorrow. There's a special election that could ultimately choose the country's next prime minister. NPR's Lauren Freyer takes us on a journey to Wigan, almost a century after the writer George Orwell wrote about conditions of the working class there.
17: The train bore me away through the monstrous scenery of slag heaps, chimneys, piled scrap iron, That's a BBC actor reading part of the 1937 book The Road to Wigan Pier, in which George Orwell journeys into northern England's coal country. The actual Wigan Pier is not a seaside jetty. It's a coal silo with troughs that dangle out over the Leeds-Liverpool Canal.
18: Coal would be loaded onto barges during the Industrial Revolution, but today there are tents, a overturned grocery cart, piles of clothes, and it's raining.
17: This area wasn't always down and out.
19: Britain needs coal.
17: Wigan's coal fueled 19th century industry, the British Empire, and made local laborers proud and prosperous. People came from all over to work in the mines, including Maureen O'Byrne's ancestors from Ireland.
20: My dad was a miner. We voted Labour. Everybody voted Labour.
17: They voted for the Labour Party of unions and workers. But the mines closed a generation ago, and the local economy has never recovered.
20: Wigan was left, really, without a major industry.
17: O'Byrne is a town councillor. At her office, people are lining up with complaints. Crime, drugs, cuts to welfare, long wait lists for public housing.
20: We want affordable housing, we want good hospitals, we want a decent wage.
17: Those are things O'Byrne says she hoped Prime Minister Keir Starmer's Labour government would provide when it was elected 2 years ago, after 14 years of budget cuts and austerity under the Conservatives. She's an independent herself, but she's sympathetic to a new party that criticizes immigration.
21: It is an invasion as these young men illegally break into our country.
17: Nigel Farage, head of the Reform UK party, says immigrants are stretching the country's resources. Nearly one in five people in the UK is foreign-born. The vast majority are here legally, but thousands also enter each year without visas, crossing the English Channel on boats. All of the UK's main political parties pledge to stop the boats. Farage calls for mass deportations. If an immigrant is in the news suspected of a crime, Farage often mobilizes protests.
22: Stop their boats! Stop their boats!
17: That sometimes morph into riots, even attacks on people of color. O'Byrne says her constituents resent being called far right or racist.
20: A lot of the white working class, especially the men, sometimes feel like they're being demonized for just wanting to preserve their ways, their culture, and they feel like other people are being put before them because they're seeing boatloads of young men arriving every day.
17: Now, there are very few immigrants in Wigan itself, and yet...
23: Stop the boats, you will hear that wherever you go. Because it's about the perception, isn't it? And social media, which is a source of people's information these days.
17: Local historian Jim Meehan walks past the shuttered old office of the Wigan Observer newspaper, past relics of a Victorian era when prosperity meant ornate public libraries, colleges, bathhouses.
24: This used to be the entrance to a ladies' tea room.
17: Meehan says there's a perception here that immigration dilutes England's culture.
23: Nostalgia is a very powerful emotion, and politicians are tapping into that emotion.
17: All of this is the backdrop for a special election here that could decide this country's future. The mayor of nearby Manchester, Andy Burnham,
25: cheers, lad.
17: Is running for a vacant seat in Parliament, representing the Makerfield district that includes parts of Wigan. He's polling neck and neck with a candidate from Farage's Reform Party named Rob Kenyon. Reform has swept municipal elections here. Burnham says his Labour Party can change that. He pledges to reverse
26: the deindustrialisation, the draining away of economic, social and political power.
17: If Burnham wins, he wants to then challenge the deeply unpopular Starmer as Labour Party leader and as Prime Minister, and halt Reform's momentum nationally. In towns like this that are the equivalent of the Rust Belt.
27: This is the heartland. It's where the working man is and the working woman is. It's where the factories were.
17: Lem Cissé is a renowned British poet who grew up in Wigan. He marvels at all the attention his hometown is getting.
27: This is like a little village in upstate New York that nobody's ever mentioned becoming national news. And this is temperature gauge.
17: A gauge of how much working class voters here may be able to change the course of British politics. Lauren Freyer, NPR News in Wigan, England.

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4: 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I'm Arun Roth. Coming up on All Things Considered, more than 30,000 U.S. military veterans are homeless. The Trump administration has promised new housing for vets. Meanwhile, one of Trump's executive orders is targeting homeless people. That story just ahead. In local sports, the Red Sox face the Blue Jays at Fenway. First pitch is at 6:45. Now here's GBH's Dave Epstein with the weather.
5: We'll see clear skies early this evening, a few clouds showing up late at night, temperatures in the upper 50s to low 60s, a little milder in Boston. Tomorrow, a lot of clouds around the area, a little bit of sun. There could be a shower in the afternoon, temperature around 80. You'll notice the humidity in the air. We clear out Thursday night, temperatures down towards 60. Juneteenth, Friday, sunshine, temperature in the mid-80s, Saturday and Sunday, within a few degrees of 80 with sunshine. For GBH News, I'm Dave Epstein.
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9: This is All Things Considered from NPR News. I'm Elsa Chang.
0: And I'm Scott Detrow. More than 30,000 U.S. military veterans are homeless, though that number has gone down in the past decade, according to government data. The Trump administration has promised new housing for vets, but President Trump has also issued an executive order that aggressively targets homeless people, and veterans advocates fear that includes vets. NPR's Quill Lawrence rode along with some street-level outreach workers in Long Beach, California.
10: Veronica Hood with the group U.S. Vets is loading up with hygiene kits and some hot meals, key tools for doing outreach to homeless vets.
11: I'm so sorry.
10: The truck stereo starts blaring.
11: My phone automatically connects.
12: Wow. Old school flock of seagulls.
11: Pedro's like, turn this up.
12: Make it stop.
10: That's Pedro Harigi, her partner today.
13: My name's Pedro Harigi. I served 2 tours in Iraq.
10: They're both veterans with years of military service between them, and at this point, about as many years doing street outreach.
11: So the first veteran we're going to go meet, his name is Curtis.
10: And they have a formula, a list of known homeless vets by name, and a philosophy called Housing First, where they try to get the vet indoors, and then after that, tackle whatever other problems he or she has.
11: And without sharing too much information, that's his first name, 87-year-old man.
13: Yep.
11: Navy veteran.
13: Okay.
11: And
13: 87, wow.
11: Yes.
10: You heard that right. We're looking for an 87-year-old vet living in his truck.
13: What's your guess about how long he's been on the street?
11: It's hard to say because he gives us different dates.
13: Yeah,
14: I think it's been at least 20 years. I think that after he got his divorce and he lost his housing, it's just not been consistent housing since then.
13: What's he driving around?
11: It's a Dodge truck, maroon color. I don't know.
13: That's where he sleeps, or?
11: That's his whole livelihood. He switches around, so we might have to search for him a bit.
10: U.S. Vets, the group they work with, has a bed lined up for him. And it doesn't sound hard, right, to convince an 87-year-old man that even temporary housing is better than living in his truck. but he's reluctant.
11: I think he might think he'd be a burden on people. So he really just wants to do it on his own.
14: And what proud man or vet wants to be a burden on anybody, right?
10: Harigi and Hood say it can take months or a year of dropping by with coffee or a hot meal to get from hostility to the trust that will lure a veteran off the street.
12: So you guys are like these experts in convincing people to let
11: Yes.
12: you know.
14: We're experts in building relationships.
11: Yeah,
14: we build relationships and then we use whatever we can to get the veteran the help he needs, you know?
11: It's the same thing, like how I would want Pedro to be treated. I'm sure how he would want me to be treated. And
10: here's the issue that they're talking around, maybe to avoid the politics. President Trump made an executive order last year titled Ending Crime and Disorder on America's Streets. It leans heavily toward institutionalizing homeless people against their will. This winter, NPR obtained a proposal following up on the executive order that would include veterans in that plan. It's called Safe Harbor. Then in March, the VA put out a memorandum of understanding

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1: Committee, Mark Takano, of distorting it.
2: And somebody in our building leaked it to the Hill. And guess what? Representative Takano happily put out information that wasn't correct.
3: Yeah.
2: But when it came out that we were attacking homeless and going after homeless, I wanted to puke. I've got veterans who are sitting in hospitals who can't make competent choices for themselves to get better care in the next level care. We're helping them do that. The Attorney General agreed with us on this.
1: Takano told NPR he doesn't believe the VA secretary's claim that safe harbor is just a proposal. Takano says his staff have compiled lists of cases where VA is asking courts to put homeless veterans under guardianship and strip them of their rights. Several veterans advocate groups have expressed similar concerns.
4: Well, are you guys ready?
2: Yeah.
4: Okay. I'm going to ask him if it's okay.
1: Back in Long Beach, our two outreach workers have found Curtis Irvin. He's sitting in his pickup, which is pretty full of stuff. He's got a beard gone mostly white and hair sticking out under a worn Oakland Raiders cap. He's happy to see them.
5: I was in engineering.
1: Irvin served in the Navy just after the Korean War.
5: I was an engine one, diesel mechanic. And on the ship, that means you're everything in engineering.
2: What ship were you on?
5: The last ship I was aboard was USS Bainbridge, nuclear-powered destroyer.
2: Wow. So what year were you born?
5: 1938.
2: My goodness, you look good.
5: I've been trying.
2: Yeah. Wow.
5: And if I get rid of this beard, I keep telling myself I'm going to be better because I never want a beard this long. But it keeps the young women away from me.
2: Well, that's the main purpose of a beard. Right?
5: Yeah.
2: Do you mostly stay in your truck?
5: Right now, I'm in the truck. For the last 2-3 years, I've been dancing from hospital to hospital because I hurt my back and my hip. And I finally got out because they tried to keep me.
1: He says he's been bouncing between hospitals for years, that and his truck. And he honestly can't remember the last time he had a home. But Veronica Hood seems to have built a rapport, and Irvin says he'll be here tomorrow to go with her to the hospital and then get a roof over his head.
4: Okay, and tomorrow, okay, She's going to follow me. You're going to follow in the truck, okay, and you guys are going to meet me at the Welcome Center. We're going to park it there, and you're going to go to the hospital.
5: Okay, sounds good.
4: Okay. I'll see you tomorrow.
5: Okay.
4: Right here?
5: Right here.
4: Okay.
2: Hey, it was great to meet you.
5: All right.
2: Good luck tomorrow.
5: Okay.
2: All right. See you later.
5: All right.
6: Thank you. Oh, that's... He's been homeless for a long time, but he's new to this area, right?
2: Oh, yeah.
1: Driving back, Hood and Harigi say they know some homeless people are a danger to themselves and maybe others. But for the most part, they wouldn't want to see vets forced into treatment.
4: No, as you saw with Irvin, it could be both beneficial or it could be extremely traumatic.
6: That's, yeah. Rather than make it something traumatic where we're forcing you into it, let outreach workers like us build the relationship. Now he's saying, yeah, I'm going to meet you guys tomorrow and we're going to go.
1: I called to ask, and Curtis Irvin came in the next day, and he's now in housing for the first time in who knows how many years. Quill Lawrence, NPR News, Long Beach, California.

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1: This is GBH 89.7. I'm Arun Roth. Last week on The Joybeat, a difficult diagnosis led Dr. Stanley Sagoff back to the stage with fresh music and fresh perspective. 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Marketplace is next.
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2: In Los Angeles, I'm Kai Rizdahl. It is Wednesday today. This one is the 17th of June. Good as it always is to have you along, everybody. We begin today with the Federal Reserve's new chairman, Kevin Warsh, and his first press conference. And as he promised, changes are coming.
3: We've got a task force for that.
2: This was a more bureaucratic than usual press conference. The economics of it in a minute, of course, but the main takeaway was that Warsh, as he said during his confirmation hearings, is bound and determined to change the way the Fed does business. Telltale sign number one, five new task forces on, should you be curious, communications, the Fed's balance sheet, economic data, productivity and jobs, and inflation frameworks. So, that. Also, though, and more immediately,
3: at this moment in time, it doesn't feel as though providing forward guidance is right.
2: Forward guidance. That thing the Fed's been doing for the past, 15 years or so, letting everybody, which mostly meant markets, letting them know which way the Fed was thinking monetary policy, interest rates, were going to go well in advance of actually voting on them. This is a big deal. So I think it's important to hear Chairman Warsh's rationale.
3: I think the financial markets work less efficiently when they ask a question, how will the Federal Reserve react to that incoming information? The more that markets are paying attention to what's happening in the real economy, deciding what's good data and what's less good data, the more financial markets can price what they believe is the most likely and what are the tail risks. Financial market prices are probably the most important source of information to guide central bankers. But when all the financial markets are doing is reflecting back what we've said, then we're taking the most important source of information and we're being blind to it.
2: All right. So the economy and Warsh's thoughts on it. Inflation is too high, he said. The Fed's going to get it under control, he said. He did not, though, say anything about forward guidance on how the central bank was going to do that, except for this.
3: You've heard me say before, I tend to focus on the left of the decimal point. Well, the two is the left of the decimal point. For now, zero is to the right. I see no reason until we have reestablished our commitment and ability to deliver on the 2% inflation objective to revisit that. So that'll be outside the scope of what we're taking on.
2: 2.0 is where the Fed wants inflation to be, as Chairman Warsh said. The decimal placement on inflation right now, according to the most recent Consumer Price Index, has a 4 to the left of it and a 2 to the right of it. For those wondering what President Trump had to say about the Fed's decision not to cut interest rates today, as he has made clear is his monetary policy choice, I'm going to give it to you. This is a quote. It really is. Whatever. Wall Street today, Traders didn't think too much of the new guy's press conference. We'll have the details when we do the numbers.

0: Interestingly enough, or at least it was to yours truly, the word consumer was, by my count, said only once in Chairman Warsh's press conference today. It's interesting because, say it with me now, spending by or on behalf of consumers accounts for give or take 70% of everything that happens in this economy. So it was reassuring and interesting to get this morning's report on consumer spending for the month of May. Overall, up 0.9% from April, way more than people had been guessing. Some of that was gas, yes, of course, but not all of it. So how, oh how, in the face of rising prices and high interest rates and economic and geopolitical uncertainty, how are consumers finding the capacity to keep on keeping on? Here's Marketplace's Mitchell Hartman.
1: The May retail rebound was more than a pleasant surprise for economist Kathy Busjancic at Nationwide.
2: It was strong and broad-based. Consumers continued to spend quite freely despite higher gasoline prices.
1: Now, keep in mind, retail sales are not adjusted for inflation, so they go up when people buy more and also when prices rise. But in May, says Thomas Ryan at Capital Economics,
3: this wasn't just the case of people being forced to spend more on gasoline. There was also strength everywhere where you look. Motor vehicles were up, furniture sales.
1: We've seen this pattern repeat over decades, says Ryan.
3: When the American consumer is faced with a hit to their real incomes, they tend to sort of absorb that hit, lower their saving rate, and maintain spending levels rather than cut back on discretionary spending.
1: That's exactly what happened in April. When gas shot up, the savings rate went down. Kathy Busjancic expects it fell even more in May.
2: Consumers do feel miserable. They're not happy with higher energy prices.
1: But they're still spending it up, backed by some strong economic tailwinds.
2: Larger tax refunds this year, strength in employment, and also continued gains in the equity market.
1: Which especially helps upper-income households, who are key to this retail resurgence, says Kayla Brune at Morning Consult.
4: Each individual higher-earning household kind of can punch above their weight. Like, they have more spending power. Added up into an aggregate of total retail sales, high earners account for a lot of that spending.
1: It's that K-shaped economy again. The wealthy, unworried about gas prices and inflation, spending on high-priced airfares and new cars, while everyone else is operating way closer to the bone.
4: For lower-income adults, the labor market is really essential to, like, whether they even can do discretionary spending.
1: As long as unemployment remains low, this strong retail run could last a while. I'm Mitchell Hartman for Marketplace.
0: So as I said, setting up Mitchell's story, it wasn't all gas prices that drove that retail sales report. Spending was up in clothing and health and personal care products. Also, at stores that sell, and this is the official category, sporting goods, craft supplies, books, and musical instruments. Hobbies, in other words. Sales in that category up 11.3% in May from the same time a year ago. Marketplace's Stephanie Hughes went shopping today in Baltimore.
5: At Tochterman's Fishing Tackle, Travoris Hipkin stops in to buy new line for his rod.
6: A boat snagged all of my line, so that's all I had.
7: Around his propeller?
6: Yeah.
5: Well, salesperson Craig Brewer puts the line on. Hipkin shops for another rod, a longer one that'll let him fish in deeper waters.
6: And it's really nice, and I kind of just wanted it, so.
5: Hipkin says he spends at least $1,000 a month on fishing, including bait, gear, boat fuel. He's 24 and has been fishing since he was 6.
6: It keeps me out of trouble. Like, it's a way that I can get away from the internet, and I love being outside, and it's just honestly peaceful and relaxing.
5: The store's owner, Tony Tochterman, says revenue has been up this spring. He says some of that is inflation. They were hit by tariffs and had to pass those costs on. But also, people are buying more.
8: I think that the hobby business was up because people wanted to escape. They wanted to get away from the pressures of work or the pressures of the news.
5: This tracks with the research of Katie Thomas, who studies consumer behavior at the consulting firm Kearney.
9: People are seeking community, belonging, and physical experiences.
5: So they're spending on sports and books and hobbies that bring them together with other people.
9: And so I think, you know, maybe I can't afford to go to the World Cup, but I can buy myself some new gear or buy my kids an outdoor activity.
5: Or an indoor one. In Baltimore, just around the corner from Tochterman's, is a brand new store called Local Stitch. It sells yarn and books. Nicholas Medina stops in because he wants to try an embroidery technique called sashiko.
10: It's visible mending, so you can mend your clothes as they get worn in, but like in a very, I guess, I don't know, stylish way.
5: Medina's interested in making his clothes last longer because he's spending more on other necessities like food and insurance.
10: It's kind of like wearing your hobbies on your sleeve.
5: The store's owner, Natasha Ibrahim, teaches classes here.
7: I frequently notice this light goes off in people's heads the first time they make something with their own hands, and they're like, I can do this.
5: And she says, as they improve, they can make things that are better than what they can buy. In Baltimore, I'm Stephanie Hughes for Marketplace.

0: There's a report out today from Harvard University's Joint Center for Housing Studies that's worth spending a couple of minutes on. In 2021, the report says, about 2 million new households were formed in this country. That's people moving out of a family home or some other kind of group housing setup. In 2025, the report says, just over 1 million new households. Marketplace's Samantha Fields has more on why and what it's going to mean for this economy.
1: You can probably guess the major reason so many more young people are living at home with their parents or sharing apartments with roommates these days.
2: Housing affordability is very, very major in that.
1: Lori Goodman at the Urban Institute says in the years since the pandemic hit, housing costs have risen much faster than wages.
2: Not only the costs of buying a home, but also rental costs have accelerated much faster than wages.
1: And more recently, it's also gotten harder to find a job.
3: Household growth follows job growth. And I think the trend in job growth of the last few years has been slowing.
1: Daniel McHugh at Harvard's Joint Center for Housing Studies says if you can't find a job or you're not confident the job you have is solid, you're less likely to want to sign a lease or buy a house and move out on your own, especially if the cost of everything else is rising too.
3: Right now, a lot of the forces are negative. They're working against housing demand, whether it's, you know, rising unemployment, slowing job growth, inflation, the return of student loan debt payments.
1: But McHugh says it's not just young people living at home or with roommates who are keeping household growth down. In the last year or so, since President Trump returned to office, immigration has also slowed way down.
3: And so we're expecting that drop in immigration to translate into a further drop in households.
1: All of these factors add up to less demand for housing. And Rob Warnock at Apartment List says less demand tends to lead to less new construction.
4: The housing market is kind of cyclical in that way, right? Like, supply chases demand, demand chases supply.
1: The problem, he says, is that if new home construction slows down too much,
4: when things inevitably do turn around and when housing demand and household formation does come back positive, we run the risk of not having homes for that new formation to move into.
1: And that, Warnock says, could just push housing prices up even higher. I'm Samantha Fields for Marketplace.

0: Coming up...
1: It's not as if the world would suddenly come to an end.
0: No, but it would look pretty different. First, though, let's do the numbers. Yeah, the wah-wahs, but barely. Dow Industrial's down 506 today, 1%, finished at 51,492. The NASDAQ subtracted 354 points. That's about 1.3% there. Closed at 26,021. The S&P 500 down 91 points, 1.2%, 74.20. Retailers, you ask? Sure, Target gave up 4.2%. Walmart down 2.4%. Macy's dropped about 4.2% as well. That's a lot of fours and twos, man. Allbirds is no longer in the sneaker business, and now it's not called Allbirds anymore either. The company changed its name to Smartbird because it's now an AI company, because that's the way it works these days. The company formerly known as Allbirds accumulated 39.1%. 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

0: 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I'm Arun Roth. 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
3: This is Marketplace. I'm Kai Rizdal. It's a fair bet that most of you didn't think about this much today, but the U.S. dollar got a little bit stronger against a basket of global currencies on the open markets today. You didn't think about it much unless you're going to a place like this.
4: Did you want to buy or sell the pesos?
3: Tell me again, it's not a global economy. 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
5: I got this business back in 1991.
3: That's Michelle White, and on the wall behind the counter in the bulletproof glass, she's made art out of the tools of her trade, cash money, as well as pictures of some of her celebrity customers.
5: You recognize this guy?
6: Oh, it's Lou Ferrigno, the Hulk.
5: Of course,
6: yeah.
5: Of course.
6: And obviously you.
3: Pretty much every transaction Michelle does here, even for the Hulk, involves U.S. dollars.
6: Does it matter for you whether the dollar is weak or strong?
5: Yes, we had to watch our market when dollar is weak or strong, so we know accordingly how to quote the rate and buy.
6: You must read the news, too, and because all the geopolitics now and the war and the trade wars and the China and the Europe, I mean...
5: We watch all of that because it does have a very strong influence on the market. If you don't cover yourself, you don't watch the market, you can lose your shirt.
3: Michelle literally wakes up thinking about exchange rates because that is her business. She trades currencies every single day. Most of us don't, in part because the United States has what is sometimes called the exorbitant privilege of having the most important currency on the planet.
5: If I go Asia, I bring dollar down there because everybody down in Asia, they want dollar. Even you go down to Mexico, sometimes they want dollar down there.
3: That international demand for dollars lets the U.S. government borrow more cheaply, it helps shelter the economy from global turbulence, and it gives the U.S. powerful geopolitical leverage. About 90% of all international transactions, think about that, 90% of all international deals have the dollar on one side. Close to 60% of the reserves held by foreign central banks are in dollar-denominated assets.
5: We are really right now supporting everybody, Asia, Europe, everybody. If we collapse, then what?
3: Then what is what we're going to tackle in the next couple of minutes. What would happen if the dollar wasn't the dollar? To be clear, it still is, but the world's relationship to it is changing, and it has been for decades. The dollar's share of foreign reserves has gone down, and we're in a moment right now where conversations about the dollar's role in the global economy are picking up. Some countries, Russia and China among them, have payment systems that avoid U.S. dollars. There are reports that ships have gotten through the Strait of Hormuz by paying fees to the Iranians in Chinese renminbi. So imagine with me for just a second what a world without U.S. dollar dominance might be like.
7: Well, it doesn't look radically different from where we are today, but I think it'll be different in important ways.
8: The global economy looks like more chaotic.
9: But it's not as if the world would suddenly come to an end.
3: Well, that's good. That was Maury Obstfeld. He's a senior fellow at the Peterson Institute for International Economics. Also Zoe Liu at the Council on Foreign Relations, and Jay Shambaugh, professor of economics and international affairs at George Washington University.
7: As an economist, we sometimes joke about the fact that people like me are a rarity. People who grew up in America who study exchange rates are unusual because we didn't have to grow up thinking about them.
3: We didn't grow up thinking about them, But we're gonna today in this hypothetical, less dollar-centric world.
7: To be clear, we're not talking about a de-dollarized world where just, you know, no one wants to hold treasuries, no one wants to hold dollars. And, you know, at that point, we're in a global financial crisis and it's the international role of the dollar is the least of our worries.
3: That's a really important point. The sudden loss of confidence in the U.S. dollar, where demand dries up overnight, that would be so catastrophically bad that trying to map it out as a hypothetical would be impossible. So we're not going to try. What we are going to do is imagine a scenario where the dollar just doesn't have the dominant international position that it does right now. Maury Obstfeld.
9: You know, in any world we can think of in the medium term, the erosion of the dollar status would be gradual.
3: Unless what the government does speeds things up.
9: And those include, you know, pressuring the Fed to lower interest rates, running very, very large federal budget deficits, you know, the U.S. behaving in a way that is not cooperative and, you know, predatory to other nations, which makes them want to insulate themselves from the levers of power that the dollar endows the U.S. with.
10: I hear what you're saying on the whole gradual thing, but you, of course, know that saying, and I forget the attribution. Things happen very slowly and then all at once. I mean, those three things you just rattled off are happening in real time right now.
9: Mm-hmm. Yeah, I mean, one of the big factors, I would argue the biggest factor that supports the dollar are what economists call network externalities. You know, I use the dollar because everyone else uses the dollar.
3: An analogy that's useful here is thinking of the dollar as kind of like the English language.
11: You know, I don't need to speak Swahili, and people who speak Swahili doesn't need to speak Japanese or Chinese. We can all speak English in order to communicate.
3: In other words,
9: if you want to exchange, you know, Argentine pesos for Turkish lira, you'll probably turn the pesos into dollars and the dollars into lira.
3: Right now, Argentine banks don't have to hold Turkish lira to do business with Turkish companies. They all just trade in dollars, which makes things more efficient for everybody. Now, you take dollars out of that equation?
9: There's an efficiency loss there on an ongoing basis. But it's actually a cost on the entire world, because the entire world benefits from having the dollar as a global currency.
3: I'm going to say that again. The entire world benefits from having the dollar as the global currency. The first big difference of our hypothetical less dollarized world is a less efficient system with more currency risk for businesses and the expense of more currency transactions.
9: You know, effectively like having a small tax, very small tax on all transactions.
3: The second big difference?
12: America's borrowing cost will go up.
3: The federal government's debt held by the public, that's investors and other countries, is more than $31 trillion, which is, in turn, more than the entire American economy is worth. We spent $1 trillion on interest last year, which makes the higher borrowing costs that would come in our less dollar-dominated world, well, it would be real money. And the paralysis that Congress goes through every single year trying to pass a budget, well, forget that.
12: Every fiscal fight becomes a shopper.
3: For you and me, mortgages and car loans and student debt, all of that would get more expensive too.
10: So American consumers have a tougher time. American businesses have a tougher time. Congress has a tougher time. Who wins out of this? Who gains globally out of the de-dollarization?
11: I'd say there is no true absolute winner in a de-dollarized world. Although the U.S. government absolutely loses its power to sanction foreign entities.
3: That's the third big difference that we're going to talk about. The way the global financial system works now, it's just hard to move money without touching the U.S. dollar or a big U.S. bank.
7: And that means that when the United States chooses to, it has the ability to impose sanctions that cut people off from global finance.
3: Jay Shambaugh again right there, George Washington University. Those sanctions are the biggest economic weapon Washington has.
7: So terrorist groups, countries that are trying to acquire a nuclear weapon when they've said they wouldn't, or, you know, Russia invades Ukraine. If we lose the role of the dollar, we lose that sanctions ability.
3: The dollar is what it is, and we get what we get. Lower rates, significant sanctions power, because of the perceived stability of the U.S. economy and its government. A history of paying our debts on time and strong financial regulation. An independent central bank. But what's that thing people say about great power and it coming with great responsibility?
7: If people see us as irresponsible with our power, it makes it just much more likely that they will find ways to move money that don't touch the dollar.
3: The dollar, again, makes the global economy more efficient for everybody. But that doesn't mean there aren't ways around it.
7: It's expensive to do those things, but if the U.S. gives countries a reason to do it, you could see us walking towards that less dollarized world.
13: And that kind of tipping point could occur rather quickly.
11: I guess the core message is that the only enemy to the U.S. dollar is not a rivaling currency. It's not the renminbi. It's not the euro. It's not the Japanese yen. It's our own fiscal responsibility itself.
10: Or fiscal irresponsibility, right?
11: Right. Irresponsibility from that point of view.
3: This hypothetical that we've been talking about is still a hypothetical. The U.S. dollar is so essential to the global economy that it's not going to be replaced soon. But the institutions of this economy, of which the dollar is one, depend on the institutions of this democracy.

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1: This final note on the way out today, a word on nomenclature, or maybe it's honorifics, I don't know. You might have noticed that earlier in the program, I referred to the new guy at the Fed as Chairman Warsh. The convention for the past two incumbents, Yellen and Powell, has been chair. But Warsh's biography on the Fed's website says chairman. So chairman here it shall be. Our media production team includes Brian Allison, John Foki, Montana Johnson, Drew Jostad, Gary O'Keefe, and Charlton Thorpe. Alex Simpson is the manager of media production. And I'm Kai Rizdahl. We will see you tomorrow, everybody. This is APM.
2: And this is GBH. Good evening. I'm Judy Ewell in for Tory Bedford. The state is launching a new effort to detect and prevent wrong-way crashes. The initiative announced today comes after a pair of such crashes in recent weeks, including one that left a state trooper dead. Governor Maura Healey says the goal is to prevent future tragedies.
3: Because I don't want any family to ever again be woken up in the middle of the night by the police, or get a knock on their door telling them that their loved one has been killed by a wrong-way driver.
2: Straight transportation leaders say the prevention effort includes things like updated pavement markings, better ramp designs, and new signage with flashing lights at locations where there's a risk of wrong-way driving. MassDOT is also installing technology that will alert state police in the event of a wrong-way driver. The future of a state hospital that serves children with special needs is under review by a legislative panel on Beacon Hill. Patients, healthcare union leaders, and local politicians spoke at a public hearing today in support of keeping Pappas Rehabilitation Hospital for Children in Canton open. GBH's Marilyn Scherer has more.
4: Last year, Governor Healey's budget proposal put Pappas on the chopping block. But after a major uproar, the decision was reversed. Now, a special legislative commission is studying the hospital's future and how to best serve children with complex needs. Canton State Rep Bill Galvin says Pappas is a unique place for kids with disabilities and should stay open.
5: They get the care they need. They get the freedom of a campus setting. They can wheel or walk all over the grounds. They have horseback riding.
4: Leaders on the Legislative Commission say no decision will be made on Pappas's future until they've written and released a final report. Marilyn Scherer, GBH News.
2: The former director of elder services for the city of Quincy has been sentenced to 6 months in prison over embezzlement and fraud charges. Thomas Clasby Jr. pleaded guilty to the charges in March. He was sentenced today in Boston Federal Court. Prosecutors said beginning in 2019, Clasby used the city's purchasing process to pay personal expenses and generate cash for himself. In sports, the Sox host the Blue Jays again tonight, 72 degrees in Boston.
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9: Good evening, I'm Amna Nawaz. Jeff Bennett is away. On the NewsHour tonight, after days of questions, U.S. officials read aloud the Memorandum of Understanding between the U.S. and Iran. What's next in the efforts to end the war? President Trump derails the confirmation process for his own director of national intelligence to pressure Congress to bend to his political will. And the story of one woman whose own pregnancy changed how she sees abortion.
10: The baby was not going to make it. It wasn't a matter of if I had to say goodbye. It was a matter of when. I wanted to say goodbye to her on my own terms, in my own way.

0: 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The Ford Foundation, working with visionaries on the front lines of social change worldwide. Friends of the NewsHour, including Nell, Martha, and Mary Minow, in honor of the life and legacy of their parents, Newton and Josephine Baskin Minow, and Julie and Robin Powell, through Fidelity Charitable. Art Collins and Sophia Shaw, through the Arthur D. Collins Jr. Foundation, and George D. Hanby III. And with the ongoing support of these institutions. This program was made possible by the contributions to your PBS station from viewers like you. Thank you.
1: Welcome to the NewsHour. The Trump administration today shared new details about the agreement struck between the U.S. and Iran, which aims to end the war, open the Strait of Hormuz, and begin further negotiations on the most difficult details. Even as a senior U.S. official provided the exact language of the document to reporters, President Trump, on his final day in France, made renewed threats to, quote, bomb the hell out of Iran if it doesn't abide by the deal. Our White House correspondent Liz Landers begins our coverage.
2: After days of secrecy, senior U.S. officials finally released the terms that make up the Memorandum of Understanding between the U.S. and Iran. The draft begins with a provision that the U.S. and Iran and their allies will, quote, declare the immediate and permanent termination of military operations on all fronts and ensure the, quote, territorial integrity and sovereignty of Lebanon. The U.S. will also fully end its naval blockade in the Strait of Hormuz within 30 days, and Iran will restore traffic to pre-war levels. In addition, Iran will allow commercial ships to pass through the Strait of Hormuz with no charge for 60 days. Then Iran and Oman will decide future administration of the strait. When it comes to financial relief for Iran, the U.S. and regional partners will develop a $300 billion reconstruction and economic development fund for Iran. On nuclear weapons, Iran would agree not to procure them and adhere to a new minimum standard for downblending on site of Tehran's stockpiled enriched uranium. Finally, the memorandum allows for Iran to immediately after the signing export crude oil and petroleum products without sanctions. The U.S. officials read the deal aloud, paragraph by paragraph, on a press call that began midway through President Trump's press conference, capping off the G7 summit in France.
3: The past 2 days have provided a chance to discuss the details of this historic agreement with many of our closest friends and allies.
2: Throughout his press conference, Trump himself offered few specifics about the actual terms of the deal, leaving that to briefers on the call. But he did say the draft had been sent to Israel, and in the same breath, took a swipe at Prime Minister Benjamin Netanyahu for his conduct in Lebanon, where relentless fighting and Israeli strikes have killed 4,000 people and displaced more than a million since early March.
3: In all fairness to Bibi Netanyahu, who happens to be a good man, gets a little excited sometimes. He's been an amazing prime minister. We have a little dispute over Lebanon. I say, you can do a little softer touch, Bibi. You don't have to knock down a building every time somebody walks into it that's from Hezbollah. But it's been an amazing partnership. But he will say, we're the big partner and he's the very small partner, and that's true.
2: Trump affirmed that nuclear talks would begin immediately and was asked about Iran's claim that their nuclear program is civilian in nature and if that would be acceptable going forward.
3: Well, I've said to them always, I say, look, you have probably the third largest oil reserves in the world. What the hell do you need nuclear for? You need nuclear for some electricity. So I've always felt that way. So we've been pretty tough in that. You know, it is a little hard, though, when you say that somebody wants it. Other people have it, other adjoining states have it, and you're not letting them have it for purposes of electricity and things like that. It's always a little tough. You have to use a little common sense, please.
2: Meantime, the ceasefire has been shaky since announced on Sunday. A U.S. source tells PBS News that Iran has continued to fire drones at commercial ships in the Strait of Hormuz in the last few days, and the U.S. military has shot them down.
4: But the president said that Iran could maintain their ballistic missile program, a major point of criticism from hawks of the 2015 Obama-led Iran deal.
3: I'm saying that if other countries have them, it's a little bit unfair for them not to have some. A ballistic missile is not the same thing as what we're talking about when we talk nuclear. But if Saudi Arabia and Qatar and they all have some, I would say that's what I mean.
4: While Vice President Xi can on a larger role in negotiating the ceasefire and is expected to attend the signing on Friday in Switzerland, the president joked that Vance may take the fall if the deal sours.
3: I like that idea, sure. What? This way, if it works out, I'm going to take the credit. If it doesn't work out, I'm blaming J.D.
4: For the PBS NewsHour, I'm Liz Landers.
1: The Iranian Foreign Ministry said late today that the text of the agreement has now been signed by the presidents of both countries. Negotiating teams still plan to meet in Geneva on Friday. To assess the U.S.-Iranian agreement, we're again joined by two of our Iran watchers. Alan Ayer worked in the State Department, was a nuclear deal. He's now at the Middle East Institute. And Miad Maliki was born and raised in Iran. Until last year, he was the associate director for sanction targeting in the U.S. Treasury Department with a focus on Iran. He's now a senior fellow at the Foundation for the Defense of Democracies. Welcome back to you both. Before we jump into the details, I just want to get a quick big picture take from each of you. Alan, I'll start with you. Is this a good agreement for the U.S.? If you had to give it a grade, what would you give it?
5: Well, the fact that we got it was fantastic. I'm hopeful because we've stopped the bleeding. We've cut our losses. And again, the details of this agreement are not as important as the fact that we finally realized we were not getting to where we wanted to go with military action. In terms of the content, it's clear that Iran got the better of us.
1: Miad, what's your quick take on this?
6: Well, I mean, my view here is we had enormous leverage with Iran, militarily, politically, economically. They were in a worse spot they've ever been since 1979 revolution. I think looking at the text of this memorandum of understanding, I see a level of underappreciation for that leverage that we had. I think we gave up more than what we should have to just get Israel for months open.
1: So, Mia, pick up on that point, just a little more on that. What specifically should have been in there that's not? What's most problematic for you in the deal?
6: You know, in my view, and I've said this before, if we had just lifted the blockade, Iranian regime would have had to force to open the Strait of Hormuz for the sake of their own economy. And also because they have to normalize the relationship with UAE, where they have hundreds of billions of dollars in assets and funds that go through, with the Chinese, with the Indians, with Pakistanis. They have to get back to get their economy, you know, back. I mean, it's an economy that has collapsed. So I don't think we should have given a no new sanction type commitment or any kind of authorization for oil sale just to get this Strait of Hormuz open without getting clear concessions on the nuclear front.
1: Alan, what's your take on that? The losing of possible new sanctions leverage, easing of existing sanctions, does that allow Iran to build back up its military and nuclear capabilities?
5: Well, first, I respectfully disagree with my friend and colleague, Miad, when he talks twice about just reopening the Strait of Hormuz. The Strait of Hormuz being closed was a sucking chest wound to the world economy. And the most urgent, exigent thing we needed to do was try to get that open. This deal does that. Everything else is secondary. To be brutally honest, it's highly unlikely that the Trump administration will be able to get a nuclear deal with Iran. It kicked the nuclear can down the road with this agreement. And as I said, I don't think it's going to get any better than this. So we'll have a de facto ceasefire, neither war, neither peace, but at least we could begin to get maritime volume through the strait back close to what it was before. Though with Iranian control of the strait, it's a real question as to whether we'll ever achieve the pre-war levels, which is one of the many reasons why this war was such a massive strategic blunder.
1: Alan, just to follow up on that, though, when the president announced the war, he said the U.S. was going to completely destroy the Iranian missile program. When he was asked about it today, he said, you don't mind Iran having ballistic missiles? He said, well, I'm saying if other countries have them, it's unfair for them not to have some. Is that an acceptable outcome for the U.S. and its allies?
5: Well, first, I've given up trying to divinate what U.S. policy is based on President Trump's statements because they changed so radically. I mean, some of the things he said today, he could have been the IRGC spokesman in terms of justifications for this deal. But no, we haven't achieved any war goals. Iran has maintained a significant missile and drone force. It will use whatever money it gets to a large extent to rebuild its defense industrial base. It's going to weaponize and monetize control of the Strait of Hormuz. So we haven't dealt, not only have we not dealt with the strategic threat, the very real strategic threat Iran poses, we've made it worse by putting a new militarized, radicalized leadership and making them more likely to actually seek a nuclear weapon. So again, massive loss.
1: Mia, did the U.S. achieve any of its stated war goals? You heard Alan say we've made it worse. Do you agree?
6: I disagree. I think I also wanted to add that, you know, saying that, you know, we need to cut our losses. Let's look at the facts. Before this war, in January, when Iran had $435 million a day in trade through the Persian Gulf, when Persian Gulf and the Strait of Hormuz was open, they had the largest protests in the history of Islamic Republic. They had to kill 40,000 innocent Iranians to send people back home because of their economy. Now we're going through a war, and I think the most punishing thing that you can do to this regime is send it back to deal with the state of economy that is in today. And for that reason, I think, you know, opening the Strait of Hormuz didn't really need a whole lot of sanctions relief or any kind of commitments to the regime, and they would have had to open it. Now, as far as the objective, just to be clear, I think it was false to say that you can go and topple a regime or bring about serious, meaningful changes in political dynamics within the Iranian regime with a campaign of airstrikes. I think the reason for that campaign was, you know, causing degradation and degrade Iran's missile drone programs and the buildup of their nuclear enrichment program. I think that those have been met. I think Iran is significantly in much worse position than it was before the war. It's a less of a threat to our national security. Just in 2023, RGC targeted water facilities in the state of Pennsylvania. They were building up drones and missiles facilities in Venezuela. Now they're nowhere close to posing that type of threat to us. Now, I think we should just send them back and have them deal with the reality that they're facing January, but much worse economic situation.
1: Alan, do you agree with that, that the Iranian regime's capabilities have been degraded, no longer as much of a threat to the U.S.?
5: Well, they never were a threat to the U.S. Again, part of the pretext for this war was that they posed an imminent threat to the United States. They don't. We destroyed their Air Force. Air Force wasn't a threat. We destroyed their Navy. Navy wasn't a threat. What was a threat? Missiles and drones targeting the Strait of Hormuz, which they have now learned to do, and they retain that capacity. It's very easy for Iran to reclose the Strait. So we haven't addressed the existing threat that the U.S., that Iran posed to the U.S. As I said earlier, we've made it worse. And again, if the crux of this was the nuclear issue, this war didn't touch nuclear facilities. The Iranian nuclear program is about the same as it was after last year's June 12th Israel-U.S. attack on it. And unfortunately, to repeat what I said earlier, the only thing we've done now is incentivized Iran to build a nuclear weapon, which is something they weren't doing before we attacked them.
1: Alan Ayer, Miad Maliki, fair to say a lot of questions remain. We'll have to have you both back to unpack it all some more. Thank you to you both for joining us tonight.
5: Thank you, Emma.

0: There was confusion in Congress today after President Trump announced this morning that his pick for Director of National Intelligence would not show up for his scheduled confirmation hearing this afternoon. Early today, the president posted, quote, regarding the approval of our great patriot, Jay Clayton, we are canceling the Senate hearing REDNI today and will not be going forward. Senate Intelligence Committee Chair Tom Cotton first responded online saying the hearing would go on. 2 hours later, he said it would be postponed, calling the president's move regrettable. Meanwhile, the committee's top Democrat, Senator Mark Warner, said he doesn't know whether Clayton's nomination has been postponed or withdrawn.
1: I wonder whether Jay Clayton knows whether he has been postponed or withdrawn. And again, that is a level of chaos, incompetence. When we're talking about our national security, when we're talking about adversaries around the world, what signal does this send?
0: Senators were hoping for a swift confirmation so they could move forward with a bipartisan deal to reauthorize the powerful FISA surveillance law. To break it all down, I'm joined by Andrew Desiderio of Punchbowl News. Andrew, welcome back. Thanks for being here.
2: Thank you.
0: Let's unravel this a little bit. Jay Clayton is Trump's DNI pick because there were so many concerns about the acting DNI, Bill Pulte, who has no intelligence background. Democrats said they would not renew this surveillance law with Pulte in charge. Clayton seemed to be moving along. So what happened?
2: Well, Jay Clayton was on track to be confirmed as soon as tomorrow. That is a rapid time frame for Senate confirmation for such an important position. This is a cabinet-level position as well. So it would have been 1 week from nomination to confirmation. But Democrats were willing to give consent to speed up that process because they've been so concerned about Bill Pulte, who, as you mentioned, has no intelligence or national security experience, taking over that role in an acting capacity. And what Republican senators told me today, as they were dumbfounded and confused and all of that, is that they eventually realized that they think the president did this because the president wants Bill Pulte to serve as acting director of national intelligence for a certain period of time, even if it's a very short period of time. Bill Pulte was scheduled to take office as acting DNI on Friday. If the Senate had confirmed Jay Clayton tomorrow, as they were on track to do, Bill Pulte would have never been within 10 feet of the DNI building. So I think that's what in part led the president to do this and to do it in a way that just, again, he didn't notify the Senate Majority Leader John Thune. He didn't notify Tom Cotton in advance. Of course, the Senate Intelligence Committee chair. It was extremely bizarre.
0: So if Bill Pulte is still the acting DNI, then what does all that mean for FISA being reauthorized? What are you hearing?
2: Well, Democrats say, and they've maintained the position, that they are not going to vote to reauthorize Section 702 of FISA so long as someone like Bill Pulte is in charge of the program. Because remember, the Director of National Intelligence essentially oversees all of FISA, and specifically the 702 program, which is a very politically interesting coalition that it brings together, because there are Republican opponents of it, there are Democrats. They kind of unite forces over civil liberties concerns, the desire to get a warrant before seeking that type of information. So by nature, you need Democrats and Republicans to pass this. And of course, in the Senate, you still have the filibuster, so you need 60 votes. The president wants to get rid of the filibuster, of course.
0: So the president also folded in a few other agenda items to that lengthy post about this morning. He mentioned the Save America Act as something he wants to see passed along with the FISA reauthorization. Why has that been stalled and what's in that we should understand?
2: Well, the Save America Act is the proof of citizenship and voter ID bill that Republicans have been pushing for months now. It does not have the votes to pass the Senate. Even if they were to get rid of the filibuster, because there are enough Republican opponents of the bill such that it can't move forward. And of course, all Democrats oppose it. So this would be a poison pill, of course, if it were added to something that is considered must pass, like FISA Section 702. And Republicans are getting mad at their fellow Republicans internally. I reported earlier today, for example, that during a closed door lunch meeting, Senators John Cornyn and John Kennedy confronted their colleague, Senator Mike Lee, Republican of Utah, who's been the biggest sort of proponent of this legislation, for trying to overpromise and suggest online, as he has to many factions of the MAGA base, that it is possible somehow for the Senate to pass this legislation, and convincing the president that it's possible too. And that's what's led the president to continue to make these demands. And so the worry is that they are overpromising and underdelivering, And then at the same time, this circular firing squad where Republicans are attacking each other instead of attacking Democrats.
0: In just a few seconds, if you can, how does this complicate life for Senate Majority Leader John Thune?
2: Look, his relationship with President Trump has definitely taken a hit. They had to do a lot of rebuilding before John Thune became Senate Majority Leader, of course. But he told me today that their relationship is, quote, fine. So read into that as you will.
0: Fine. Fine is a good word. Andrew Desiderio, Punchbowl News. Thank you for being here.
2: Thank you.
0: Joining us now with an insider's perspective is Doug High. He's a Republican strategist with experience operating within the White House, Capitol Hill's leadership circles, and on the campaign trail. Great to see you, Doug.
3: Good to be with you.
0: So it looks like the president is playing hardball with his own party's Senate majority leader. What's going on here?
3: Oh, look, Donald Trump wants to be in control of everything. And what I've seen today and throughout this week, as I hit refresh on Punchbowl pretty much every day, is that that's causing a lot of problems within the Senate conference. I talked to a Senate leadership staffer today who said, we're constantly out of the loop. And that's been the problem for the president on so many things. If we're talking about Senate Republican reaction to Iran, obviously with the memorandum of understanding, they've been out of the loop on what the plans are, how we define success. It changes every day. And certainly they woke up this morning to find once again, plans have changed and they're out of the loop. It means that we've said for well over a year now that Mike Johnson has the hardest job in Washington. It might be that John Thune does.
0: Well, there's the sort of discussion about this among senators, but just in terms of getting the president's agenda in place, John Thune had a plan, right, to get his nominee confirmed, to move forward with authorization of FISA. Mr. Trump has now blown that plan up. What does John Thune do now?
3: I don't think that their team really knows. And the reality is they had all their ducks lined up in a row. And we always try and focus on, you know, what leadership is doing wrong, because we all think that we could do it smarter or better. Probably not. But they had all their ducks lined up in a row that they were, so they were going to move this nomination really quickly and then pass FISA. Everything looked good and we were going to see a productive Senate. The reality is Donald Trump rolled the bowling ball, knocked all the pins down.
0: I want to ask you, too, about the earlier story we reported, the big story about this Iran deal, because we've already seen some criticism from some Republican lawmakers. They wanted to see details of this bill before they would sign off on it. From what we reported and what we've seen, is this a deal that Republican lawmakers can get behind?
3: You're going to hear a lot of noise against it, and in part because we've heard Ted Cruz be really strongly against this. Obviously, some senators are looking to run for president in a couple of years. That will certainly have an impact. But the reality is also, again, they've just not been included in these decisions and discussions that the White House have made. You know, when the president spoke at the State of the Union address, it was a great opportunity for the president to tell Congress, Republicans and Democrats, House and Senate, but also the American people, here's what we're trying to do. Here's how we define success. He didn't take that opportunity and really hasn't used

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1: I'm in Asheville, North Carolina, and you may remember Madison Cawthorn represented that district. Trump endorsed him, doubled down on the endorsement the day before the election. His candidate lost the next day. The reality is, yes, any president endorsing in a primary is a huge benefit for that campaign. Yeah. Trump does it more than, say, Biden, Obama, Bush, you know, and so forth. But the reality is candidate quality still matters, and how those candidates campaign matters. So if we're talking in 2026, I would tell you that John Cornyn and Janet Mills, the Democrat in Maine, both had something in common that was just poison for 2026. They are senior citizens with a long track record of incumbency. That's not what voters are looking for in 2026.
2: While I have you, I want to take a closer look at Georgia in particular, because we know Republicans have been eyeing winning back those Senate seats after the surprise Democratic wins back in 2020. When you look at the Republican, Representative Mike Collins, how do you think he stacks up against the Democratic Senator John Ossoff there?
1: It's Georgia. It's going to be a very close race. Those races have now been close for a while. But if I'm a Republican in Georgia, I'm nervous because I know that they have two Democratic senators that were basically made senators by Donald Trump, by really own goal, to use a World Cup term, really own goal mistakes by Trump that really put Ossoff and Warnock in the Senate. And Republicans in Georgia, while they want to be as close as they can to Trump, they have real frustrations.
2: We love a good World Cup tie-in anytime, by the way. Doug High, always great to see you.
1: Thank you
2: so much for being here.

0: The day's other headlines begin along the U.S. Gulf Coast, where Tropical Storm Arthur, the first Atlantic storm of the season, could bring deadly flash floods. The storms that fueled Arthur have been drenching the Gulf Coast for days, inundating vehicles and forcing a number of water rescues. At least two people have died, including a woman whose car was washed away outside San Antonio. And nearly 40 million Americans from Texas to Georgia are under flash flood alerts. In a video briefing, the National Hurricane Center issued a stark warning.
1: The main threat from Arthur is going to be a prolonged multi-day heavy rainfall event that could produce dangerous to life-threatening flash flooding. This is the flash flood risk over the next 3 days. The area you see here in red is at level 3 out of 4, where it's most likely that we would see the potential for that life-threatening flash flooding.
0: Much of the Midwest is also under threat tonight, with another round of severe thunderstorms and possible tornadoes sweeping across Illinois, Indiana, and the Ohio Valley. In Georgia, Republican lawmakers have rejected their governor's call to redraw the state's 2028 voting maps just hours before a special session was set to begin. In a letter to Governor Brian Kemp, House Speaker John Burns cited concerns about moving too quickly and not giving the public a chance to weigh in. Also today, demonstrators flooded the state capitol, chanting and carrying signs against redistricting efforts. It's a setback for President Trump, who has urged Republican-led states to redraw congressional maps to gain seats in the midterms. In New York, Gilgo Beach serial killer Rex Heuermann was sentenced to life in prison without the chance of parole after admitting to the murder of 8 women. The Long Island architect showed little emotion at today's hearing, during which loved ones delivered emotional statements about the victims. The judge showed his emotions, at one point calling Heuermann, quote, a despicable man and a coward. The case gained national attention after the 2010 discovery of human remains near Long Island's Gilgo Beach, about 50 miles from Manhattan. Federal aviation officials are investigating a private jet crash on a Texas highway last night that killed one person. Police and bystanders in Laredo, Texas, rushed to try and rescue passengers from the wreckage. Officials say 5 of the 6 people on board survived. Airport officials say prior to the crash, the pilot called air traffic control to report low fuel and a power outage. A motorist hit by the plane was taken to a hospital and is in stable condition. NATO Secretary General Mark Rutte says the alliance is meeting its military needs despite a decline in U.S. support. The Pentagon has recently said it would not commit the same level of air and naval assistance to NATO allies in a time of crisis. That's part of a broader U.S.-stated shift toward

0: its potential threats from China and elsewhere. Before tomorrow's meeting of NATO defense ministers in Brussels, Rutte said today that member nations are filling the gaps left by Washington.
1: This is not primarily about where forces and assets are currently, but about who would do what if our defense plans were activated. Historically, this was overly reliant on the United States. Now, the US has adjusted its pledged contributions, and other allies have stepped up to contribute more.
0: America's commitment to the 32-member bloc has become another source of tension with Europe. President Trump surprised allies last month, announcing plans to send 5,000 more troops to Poland, even as he calls to reduce the U.S. military presence elsewhere in Europe. Allied leaders will next meet in July at the NATO summit in Turkey. On Wall Street, stocks slid today after the Federal Reserve signaled it could raise interest rates later this year. The Dow Jones Industrial Average fell around 500 points on the day. The Nasdaq lost 350 points, or 1.3%. The S&P 500 also dropped more than 1%. And in World Cup news, soccer powerhouse Portugal could only manage a 1-1 draw against the Democratic Republic of the Congo today. Along the way, both teams made history, with the DRC playing in its first World Cup match in over 50 years. The last time was in 1974, when the country was known as Zaire and lost to Brazil. And today's match was a record-tying sixth World Cup for Portugal's 41-year-old superstar, Cristiano Ronaldo. Meanwhile, Argentina's Lionel Messi scored a hat-trick last night against Algeria and made history of his own, tying the men's record for most World Cup goals. That's 16 total. The overall record of 17 is still held by Marta, star of the Brazilian women's team. Still to come on the NewsHour, Kevin Warsh addresses the public for the first time as Federal Reserve Chair. One mother's reasons for changing her mind on the issue of abortion. And a new book explores the lasting impact of racial inequality in the medical field.
2: This is the PBS NewsHour from the David M. Rubenstein Studio at WETA in Washington, headquarters of PBS News.
0: The Federal Reserve held interest rates steady today in the first meeting led by its new chairman, Kevin Warsh. The decision to maintain rates at a range of 3.5% to 3.75% for a fourth straight meeting was supported by all 12 members of the Federal Open Market Committee. But new quarterly projections by some Fed officials anticipate a rate hike by the end of the year. And Warsh made it clear that he's ready to break in a number of ways from his predecessors.
3: I don't share the view that was expressed a few generations ago that Federal Reserve chairmen show up at a podium like this and say, you got to choose. And you're going to have to decide whether you're willing to tolerate higher inflation to put more people at work. I don't believe in that. What I believe is if we do our job, we can make strong growth, low prices, and strong employment mutually compatible.
0: For more on today's meeting and the future of the Fed under Warsh, I'm joined now by David Wessel. He's director of the Hutchins Center on Fiscal and Monetary Policy at the Brookings Institution. Great to see you.
4: Good to see you.
0: So, Kevin Warsh's first press conference since becoming Fed chair. Before we dive into details, what was the headline for you?
4: I think the headline was that Kevin Warsh is very confident. He didn't make any mistakes, but he's very reluctant to show anything about what he thinks about monetary policy, which, as you pointed out, that 9 of the 18 people who put dots on their projections, Kevin Warsh didn't, see a rate increase in the next year, before the year's over. And that's why, and the market saw that. So Warsh's attempt to, we're not going to tell you what we're going to do, was kind of undermined by the fact that they have a system where the other people are telling the markets what they think they're going to do.
0: Well, President Trump was asked about that possible rate hike later this year and also the decision to hold rates steady today. Here's what he had to say.
5: Did you see the Fed decision? They held rates today. Did you see that?
6: It's all right. Whatever.
5: And it looks like they might even raise them later this year. It's not clear. Do you have any comment?
6: It could happen. I mean, it's hard to believe. It just keeps a country down, you know, so it's so unusual. But we have a very good guy over there now, so I'm guided by what he wants.
4: So I think that Kevin Warsh was not singing the song that President Trump wants him to sing.
0: That helps to explain the president's reaction.
4: He emphasized over and over again, price stability, price stability, price stability.
0: Yeah.
4: That's a recipe for higher interest rates. I imagine Kevin Warsh talking to the president, and I suspect they talk quite a bit, and Kevin Warsh saying to the president, boss, the European Central Bank raised interest rates. The Bank of Japan raised interest rates. I have all these hawks on my committee, and I held the line. So be nice to me on Truth Social.
0: Well, the other big question here is inflation, of course, as Warsh mentioned, and that is still above that 2% target the Fed had set. We just saw last month consumer price index rise at its fastest rate in 3 years. How do you think Warsh handled that? How do you address those concerns today?
4: The members of the Federal Open Market Committee who put projections down said they expect inflation to be worse than they had expected when they did it 3 months ago. So I think Warsh is trying to assure people we are going to aim at price stability. We're not going to tolerate. He kept talking about we've been over target for 5 years. But he didn't say exactly how he's going to get there or what he thinks is causing it. And so I think he managed a very delicate situation well today without showing very many cards.
0: When it comes to interest rates, so as we know, that's a focus for President Trump as well. A unanimous vote today says that there's consensus in how they're viewing the current economic situation, right? But you mentioned that dot plot
4: right,
0: where each member sort of says, this is where I think things will head down the line. There's a divide. Some said that they believe their interest rates will hold or have a modest cut, and others said that there could be at least one hike. How do you read that divide?
4: Well, I think that the situation is very uncertain. And what the Fed is saying is right now, we seem to be at full employment and inflation seems to be a problem. And I think that if inflation doesn't come down, they will have to raise rates, but people have different forecasts about what's going to happen. So treading water for now seems fine. But, you know, it's interesting, financial markets look to the whole picture today and they expect a rate hike.
0: Mm-hmm.
4: So it's going to be very interesting to see how Kevin Warsh handles this. On one hand, price stability is important, maybe even to him more important than full employment. On the other hand, he's got to worry about Trump going after him, and he clearly would like to delay that as long as possible.
0: You and I have spoken before about Kevin Warsh coming in and promising regime change and how the Fed operates and even how they communicate. What signals did you see today about what that regime change means?
4: Well, the statement they issued was much shorter. The press conference was shorter, and he refused to give any clues as to what he thinks lies ahead. He's going to try and give less of what the insiders call forward guidance. He also said, in order to make it seem like he's doing something, he appointed five task forces, or he didn't appoint them. He said he's going to have five task forces.
0: Mm-hmm.
4: I kind of was expecting someone to say to him, you know, one more question, oh, I have a task force for that too. But I think regime change, as Nick Timiraos at the Wall Street Journal wrote, is kinder and gentler than his rhetoric implied when he was campaigning for the job. And the change is going to be slower. I think we'll get change. I think these task forces are wrestling with issues that are important to the Fed. How do we think about predicting inflation? How do we communicate? What should we do with our large portfolio? And so he's sending a signal that we're going to move slowly. We're going to move deliberately. I'm going to get a lot of advice from outside the Fed, and then we'll make some decisions, but don't hold your breath.
0: I've just got a few seconds left, but I have to ask you, you know, one of the biggest concerns was about Warsh maintaining the Fed's independence under pressure from President Trump. If you're an investor looking at this today, what did you see? Confidence in that independence?
4: I think you see confidence because both he and the other members of the committee seem prepared to raise interest rates if necessary, even though we know, and President Trump said today, that's not what he wants.
0: David Wessel, always great to see
4: you.
0: Thank you so much.

0: Since Roe v. Wade was overturned, a majority of Republicans continue to oppose abortion. But there's been a shift in opinion among many Americans. More Democrats and independents now say abortion should be legal in all or most cases and find it morally acceptable than they did 5 years ago. And in some cases, there are even conservatives questioning their own views in response to state bans. Special correspondent Sarah Varney brings us the story of one Arkansas woman whose own pregnancy changed how she sees abortion.
1: Yeah.
2: So I wanted three kids, but after going through everything that I went through and the laws the way they are, I don't want to get pregnant again. I would be scared. Once I get pregnant, my life stops mattering. I'm Chelsea Stovall, 35, live in Fayetteville, Arkansas. I'm the cook and chef at a daycare, mom to two amazing kids. My son is 7, almost 8. He has the biggest personality. He is just wildly energetic. And then, you know, my daughter, she is almost 6 now. She's going to be a force to be reckoned with when she grows up. That's for sure.
3: Chelsea Stovall was born in Kentucky. She was one of 7 kids. And after kindergarten, her family moved almost every year.
2: Growing up it was loud. It was crazy. I mean, there was always something going on, always someone to play with. We could make our own hockey team.
3: No matter where the family landed, Chelsea says they were at church every Sunday without fail.
2: We were sort of evangelical Christian, and we would be a part of, you know, vacation Bible school in the summer and did a lot of volunteering through church. It was very much a part of everyday life. That's really where my values came from. I mean, that's how I grew up. Abortion was something that I knew better than to talk about. It was not talked about, just a taboo subject. You know, my family didn't talk about it. My friends' families didn't talk about it. It was not seen as healthcare. It was something bad.
3: In 2018, Chelsea gave birth to her son. And then 2 years later, her daughter with her then husband, Thomas.
4: I literally ran around this island dozens of times screaming, yes, yes, yes, yes, yes.
3: Thomas served in the military overseas in Kuwait before he met Chelsea. He'd grown up in a small Mississippi town and was raised in the Southern Baptist Church.
4: It was very fire and brimstone. It was our way or the highway. That was the very first time I ever heard the word abortion. And that was from a preacher. I was like, well, what is it? He was like, oh, it's wrong. It's a sin. And that was the end of it. But I hadn't done my own research. I didn't really know nothing about it. I never thought it would affect me.
2: So when I found out I was pregnant in 2022, I was really excited again. I mean, you know, I'd always wanted three kids, and here I was pregnant again for the third time. And so I went to all of my checkups, my OB appointments, and everything was healthy.
3: 2 months later, the Supreme Court overturned Roe v. Wade, and Arkansas's near-total abortion ban went into effect.
2: So a couple weeks later, I had my anatomy scan, where you find out if you're gonna have a boy or a girl. The ultrasound tech was so nice, and she was, you know, talking and everything, but then she got really quiet at one point. And when my doctor came in, she said that, you know, it was a girl, but that she had a hole where her diaphragm should have been, and her intestines were in her chest cavity and had been strangling her heart and her lungs, and they had not grown, and that she was not going to make it. I was devastated. You know, this life that I thought that I was going to have was no longer a possibility.
4: It was hard. I still remember her scream. I still hear her scream to this day. It made me question everything. My religion, I completely changed.
3: 5 days later, a neonatal specialist confirmed the diagnosis and told Chelsea if her exam was just 4 weeks earlier, they could have performed an abortion.
2: You know, I was told that they had a less than 1% chance of surviving. They explained all the surgeries that they would have needed and the recoveries, and it was not an option. I mean, the baby was not going to make it. It wasn't a matter of if I had to say goodbye, it was a matter of when. I wanted to say goodbye to her on my own terms, in my own way.
3: Her options now? Continue a risky pregnancy or find care outside Arkansas.
2: So I had to look at surrounding states, Oklahoma and Missouri. I mean, a lot of states around Arkansas had similar laws in place. And so I had to go to Illinois. First, I had to call, you know, the clinic and make sure that that I could get an appointment because they were very, very busy. I mean, they had an influx of a lot of patients from other states. And then I had to figure out childcare for my kids. It was sort of this process of, okay, now what do I need to take care of? Okay, now what's next? And how much is it gonna cost? And it took all of my savings. I mean, it was 6-hour drive. You know, I had to get a hotel room because it was a couple day process. There was a security guard at the front door and they didn't allow anyone in the building except patients for safety reasons. I was in a pretty bad headspace because I wasn't at home. You know, my OB, my doctor that delivered both my other babies, wasn't allowed to deliver my third baby. I couldn't have my friends by my side. I couldn't have my husband by my side. It was very lonely.
3: After Chelsea went inside, Thomas waited in the car, and protesters yelled at him from the sidewalk.
4: I remember one of them called me a murderer. And I just looked at him, and I was like, you have no idea who I am, what I'm going through.
3: The couple drove 6 hours back to Arkansas, to their two kids and their home, and a life that suddenly felt foreign.
4: I lost my head. I was cloudy, I was cold, cut off, tried to self-medicate, and all those things were wrong.
3: The stress of the experience put a strain on their relationship. But Chelsea says after some time apart to grieve and process, she and Thomas are working on reconciling.
5: Whoa!
3: Today, Chelsea says she's still trying to figure out where she fits spiritually after her abortion.
2: It really changed my values. It changed my opinion on a lot of issues and what people are affected by and what the laws in our country are, because they affect people whether they realize it or not. They affected me.
3: And though she doesn't have problems with Christianity itself, she does take issue with people passing laws and making policies in the name of the church. Chelsea is now part of a group of Arkansans suing the state over its abortion law.
2: If more people knew my story, I think that they would understand that abortion is a medical procedure. It is used in a multitude of situations. It's not just used as birth control, which I think a lot of people see it as. I think that that's how I used to see it when I was younger, growing up in the church. I carried that view until I needed one.
3: For PBS NewsHour, I'm Sarah Varney.
0: A century ago, black physicians built hospitals, clinics, and medical schools across the South, only to see them dismantled by policy, segregation, and a single, at the time, influential report. Investigative journalist Nicole Carr traces that history through her own family and found the consequences are still being felt today. Jeff Bennett recently spoke with Carr about her book, The Price of Exclusion: The Pursuit of Healthcare in a Segregated Nation.
6: Nicole Carr, welcome to the NewsHour.
7: Thank you for having me.
6: You open this book with the story of your great-grandfather, Dr. Lawrence St. Clair Ferguson. Mm-hmm. How did his story draw you into this project?
7: Yeah, so I wasn't planning on writing a book. I was working in local television in Atlanta during the height of the pandemic, the COVID-19 pandemic. And I got off air one evening. We had 3 kids, 2 in virtual school. I was 4 months postpartum, feeling the pressures of everything we were covering at the time. And I just had a moment one evening and asked myself, how did they get through this 100 years ago? Hmm. And I knew we had this ancestor who was a physician maybe during this time, but we didn't know a whole lot about him because of some family drama, some issues in the family, but we carried a name and I wanted to find him. I wanted to know how he lived during this time. And I went to Howard University archives to kick this off because he'd completed medical school there and I thought maybe they'd have some answers. They just digitized a new collection of archive material material using a Mellon Foundation fund, and one of the new assets was his medical school yearbook, The Morgue from 1925. But I found out that he'd come to America from Jamaica during Red Summer after serving in the Great War and enduring the pandemic during the war, coming here during racial terror and strife, finishing pre-med during the week of the Tulsa Race Massacre, where one of the first casualties is a Black physician, and finishing med school studies and going to a place, to Harlem, when they're trying to integrate the hospitals there. The same thing's happening 100 years ago with socioeconomic and health equity questions, and this question of racial reckoning in America. We were going through the same thing here a century later. And so I just felt drawn to him, yeah.
6: And you approached his story with your skills and background as an investigative journalist.
7: Yes.
6: The title of this book, The Price of Exclusion, what is the price and who is paying it today?
7: I think we're all paying for it today. One of the things I remember being on a Zoom press conference with the heads of the Black medical schools, the four that we have here in the US. And the American Medical Association at some point during this reporting in 2020 apologized for the role it had played in shutting down Black medical schools in the early 20th century. We know this as the price we paid for the Flexner Report. So they commissioned this report, they're with the Carnegie Foundation, and they're evaluating these medical schools for efficiency, effectiveness, and what we lose are all the Black medical schools except for Howard University School and Meharry. And we're left with those until, you know, late 70s, early 80s, when Morehouse School of Med comes to be, and then Charles Drew later on. They were apologizing because we were feeling the effects of the shortage of Black physicians 100 years later from shutting down these schools. To this day, the majority of our Black physicians are still trained at Black medical schools. Even with the few we have left, the majority, our supply is from historically Black institutions. And so it starts with that. It starts with that.
6: And to your point, Black folks make up 14% of the population, mm-hmm. roughly. Mm-hmm. Black physicians, only about 5%.
7: Cross-specialty.
6: Yeah, and that ratio right. has not changed for over a century. Mm-mm. What accounts for that?
7: The education. It's the education and not the ability, but the access to it, which is very important in this time, especially as we approach July 1 and what we see baked into the Big Beautiful Bill and the loan limits for professional schools. When you factor that into scholarship funds and endowments and things that are being challenged for racial discrimination, when you combine that with the racial wealth gap, when you combine that with how many institutions are training our doctors, we're effectively seeing the potential for these doors to be shut in a way that they were during what we recognize as a formalized Jim Crow America. And so we're not waiting to see Black and white water fountains or no people of this kind allowed in this school, no policy like that. But modern day policy can effectively take us back to the same ratios we were dealing with 50 to 100 years ago. And that's scary.
6: Your reporting took you to places where hospitals have disappeared, mm-hmm. where access to healthcare has become increasingly scarce. Right. What did those communities reveal about the connection between healthcare access and representation?
7: I really felt folks' loss of hope when they could not access basic care. So the book opens up in Hancock County, Georgia. The county hospital has been shuttered for decades. It's almost scary to walk on the property. It's overgrown with vines. There's this silence, this energy. It's like, okay, once we were getting somewhere, and now there's no Medicaid expansion. There's the doors are shut on the hospital. There's one Black physician. She's a Spelman graduate. She's in her 70s, Dr. Patrice Boddy, that I talk about. Everybody is trying to get an appointment with Dr. Boddy because She's culturally competent. She understands them. She's come back to her hometown. She's, you know, we're dealing with generations. Her grandfather, father, and uncle ran the practice that she's still holding together all these decades later, a Meharry graduate who comes back home. And she's dealing with the problems that we're always dealing with, high blood pressure, diabetes. All she's trying to stabilize folks in a home hospital setting that that her ancestors ran. And they can't get to a quality hospital quick enough when there's an emergency. You meet a woman who had a brain aneurysm, a brain bleed. She took an hour and a half to get her to Augusta, Georgia to get the care she needed. And the consequences of that, I mean, it manifests in her face in the way that she's able, her mobility. But had they lived 100 years ago, the hospital that was serving Black folks was right around the corner. Mm. And so there's this question of what did we lose with the idea of integration? The policies with integration was, it was meant for us to have access to the things that we needed. What was lost in integration? And what are the effects of it all these decades later? What went wrong with policies? And that is, I mean, that's something we're exploring here.
6: The book is The Price of Exclusion, Pursuit of Healthcare in a Segregated Nation. Nicole Carr, real pleasure to speak with you.
7: Thank you.

0: Remember, there's always a lot more online, including a look at how Americans across the country are celebrating the nation's 250th anniversary. 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And that is the NewsHour for tonight. I'm Amna Nawaz. 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
7: Details of an agreement between the U.S. and Iran are now official. I'm Carolyn Beeler. Today, we'll get expert analysis of that deal. Also, global demand for oil has dropped after months of war.
8: We've seen countries like the